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2: You're with Elise Arminini on ABC Southeast this morning. It has just gone 9:30, which means we are right on time for some news headlines with Beck Burt. Oh, that's the wrong button, Elise.
3: 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News headlines.
4: Good morning, Elise. The Prime Minister says Russia's illegal invasion of Ukraine has set a dangerous global precedent. Anthony Albanese has signed a decade-long security agreement with Ukraine during a meeting with the country's president on the sidelines of the UN General Assembly in New York. The deal includes stepping up military training, rebuilding Ukrainian military facilities, and exploring the joint manufacturing of missiles and drones. Meta has kicked off its annual Connect conference, where it's unveiled new smart glasses without a camera. Glasses with cameras have been banned by some restaurants and theatres, and they've drawn lawsuits alleging the AI-powered devices can record people's private moments without their consent. Meta, which owns Facebook, Instagram and WhatsApp, contests the allegations and plans to defend itself. And a worker has died after a 10-metre fall at Rome's Colosseum, prompting the closure of a section of the ancient amphitheatre. Italian officials say the 22-year-old technician had been installing a lighting system inside the Colosseum's second level at the time of the incident. Italy's biggest union has taken issue with the decision to close only part of the famous landmark, saying the full site should be closed for the day. And there'll be more news coming up at 10.
2: Thank you for that, Beck. Now, I wanted to talk to you this morning about catering and having people over to your house. Are you someone that enjoys putting a spread on for people?
4: I enjoy the thought of it in advance, and then on the day it gets to preparation.
2: Yeah.
4: And I'm like, oh my gosh, is my house clean? Are my dogs going to disrupt everything? Have I got enough food? And I always over-prepare.
2: Yes.
4: I'm very well known for cooking roasts that are like 4, 6 to 8 people that could actually feed like 15, 16 people. But that's the beauty of leftovers, right?
2: Yes, yes. I think it's always good to have more food than not enough because you don't want people sitting around being hungry and going, well, I mean, I didn't eat lunch, so why am I here?
4: Yeah, it's my worst nightmare from like going to other people's homes or events or parties, whatever it may be, and you sit there and you're like, there's one tiny bowl of dip and one tiny slither of cucumber that is not going to feed the 15 people in this room.
2: No.
4: Yeah, I don't like feeling hungry.
5: Mm. Or socially awkward at events.
2: Socially awkward for me is just completely on the table. It's always going to happen. But I wanted to ask because we are hosting people for the grand final this Saturday. It's the first time we've had people properly over. Like, we've had some guests and people for a couple hours or, you know, parents for, you know, a weekend. But the first time having people there for an actual event. Mm. So obviously the grand final is massive. A lot of our office here loves football and has watched it throughout the whole season. So I've already started putting like a shopping list together and the cost is adding up. But I'm also very excited to do it and kind of be that person because I've done things for my best friend and I. We've done our own little charcuterie boards and grazing and snacking stuff, but that's just our meal when we catch up. Mm-hmm. This is different. So on the plans, I've got a charcuterie board, things like pies and pasties and, you know, little nibbles that people can just grab whenever. And then also I wanted to do a cob loaf.
4: Oh, I was literally about, is there a cob loaf?
2: Yes.
4: Because you can't have a grand final party without a cob loaf, right?
2: There's a cob loaf. And it only hit me yesterday. It was one of my other friends' birthdays and one of our traditions was making a cob loaf together. Mm-hmm. And I was thinking of her and I went, I can make a cob loaf. Mm-hmm. And they're not very hard.
4: No.
2: But they're delicious and very indulgent.
4: Feed everyone as well in one go? Perfect.
2: Yes. And then take the bread bowl away and eat it in a quiet room. But very exciting to have some people over. I think we're up to 7 in total, including us. So 5 extras plus 2 golden retrievers. So it's going to be a full house.
4: It's going to be lovely.
2: Yes.
4: Very exciting.
2: But are you excited for the grand final between Frio and Brizzy?
4: Yes. Well, we've actually, we're going to be watching it with family. Mm-hmm. So yeah, I'm interested to see how it plays out. I'm not as
5: excited for as I was hoping to be.
2: Yeah.
5: We were hoping for a Hawks performance in the grand final.
2: Do you have family members who were Hawks? Yeah, okay.
5: Yeah, so if we don't go for like our main team, we'll go for a family member's team. So now we're just sort of sitting back and watching, which maybe would be more fun because I won't really care the outcome.
2: Yeah.
5: But I know there are obviously a lot of fans in and around our region that may have been going for the Lions because of Lachie Neale, his connection to the Southeast, the Dockers, I don't know, whoever it is, but it's going to be interesting.
2: Yeah, well, there's a lot riding on it for each team because obviously Brizzy is going for the three-peat. This is their fourth grand final in a row that they've had a showing in. So they're very well seasoned and
5: They can handle the pressure.
2: Yeah, their comebacks through the finals has also shown that. But Fremantle's kind of had that same ride. So it's almost like they're on level playing fields. It's just that Frio has not ever won a premiership. So there's obviously a lot riding on it for them in wanting to get that gong for the first time. So I think it will be a really interesting game. I think this is the best outcome for the game, for the teams that were in the finals. Obviously, we were going for the Crows. But watching the rest of the finals and the competition that we could have been up against, I am kind of glad that we went out when we did. And we were beaten by Brisbane by 53 points, who are now in the grand final. So it kind of makes sense to have watched the finals series and now we've got Frio and Brizzy in it. So I think it'll be an interesting game. Hopefully it's not a complete blowout either way and then it's just three quarters of nothingness.
5: Yeah, exactly. Oh, it's going to be a good game to watch, I hope. It's always the worst thing is when you get together, you got your drinks maybe, you got your cob loaf, and then it's just like a complete stomping on one side. I want it to be a good, healthy, strong competition. I want it to be down to the final 15 seconds. I want it to be a nail biter.
2: Up and about, absolutely. And I'll be thinking of you every time I have a little pickled cocktail onion.
5: Delicious.
2: I know, and you're not even coming. I put them on the list and you're not even coming. But it's okay, I forgive you. Thank you so much, Beck, and thank you for producing for this past hour so that I could jump into your chair once again.
5: Have a lovely weekend, everyone. Always good to be here.
2: Thanks, Beck. That was Beck Bird with our local news headlines and a bit about, you know, preparing meals for people and having people over to the house. Some people love it. Some people hate it. Do you love it? Do you hate it? Let me know 0467 922 783 or give us a call 1300 476 222. Let us know what your plans are for the grand final. You're staying home, you're heading out. I want to hear all about it.

0: Before I go, Guy Sebastian from his album Truth. 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He was the first winner of Australian Idol in 2003, and even though I was four, I definitely gave him a vote.
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0: You are listening to Elise Arminini on your radio this morning with you for the next 20-ish minutes. It's just gone 42 minutes past nine. Now, if you were an explorer, where in the country or the world would you like to go on expeditions? It's a little bit crazy to think that years and years ago people were out there in the rugged terrain and the harsh conditions trying their best to survey the land. An explorer you may have heard of is Lawrence Allen Wells. He was born near Panola at Yell'ham Station in 1860 and grew up in the Mount Gambier district before joining the South Australian Survey Department in October of 1878, aged 18. He went on a few years later to become the assistant surveyor on the Northern Territory and Queensland Border Survey Expedition under Augustus Popel. Richard Davies is the great-grandson of Lawrence Allen Wells. He's bringing some of Wells' artefacts from his expeditions back to Panola to be kept at Yell'ham Park. Richard spoke to Josh Bryan about his great-grandfather's significance and what it means to be coming full circle back to where he was born.
4: I always grew up knowing that he was an explorer, or actually he was a surveyor, and he has always been part of our family culture. The first trek that he did was helping to put in the boundary between the Northern Territory and Queensland, and then he was a surveyor on the Elder expedition and ended up being the leader after there was trouble. And on that expedition, he found some auriferous rocks at Lake Way, and that's why Wiluna is where it is. And then in 1896, he was the leader for the Calvert expedition that went from what is today Carnegie Station straight north through the Gibson and the Great Sandy, the Little Sandy and the Great Sandy Desert. And on that trek, his cousin and a young geologist, they were doing a separate little trek to try and find water, but unfortunately they perished. And then once Lawrence got to Fitzroy Crossing, had a bit of a rest, he went back and found his cousin and young geologist out in the desert.
5: I suppose, you know, we hear surveyor and, you know, nowadays it probably doesn't sound like that dangerous of a job, but back in Lawrence Wells's day, what would it have been like for him?
4: I can only imagine. I went on the Rover expedition. They tried to reenact the Calvert expedition, and they couldn't because cars can't go where camels can go. But it's pretty ordinary country. And all they had were band chain. They had a theodolite, and they had a chronometer, so that they could tell where they were going. And they didn't think they were doing anything particularly peculiar, I don't think. And it was hard work. Sometimes they had to walk at night because it was so hot during the day. And sometimes the sand dunes were so high that the camels tried to jostle one another and they would lose their packs. And it was really quite a difficult time. And in fact, Lawrence and his camel driver, Bija Dervish, saved one another's lives probably more than once.
5: You mentioned briefly about his role on the expeditions to sort of mark out the border with Queensland. I guess in some ways, you know, he sort of played a role in helping to shape the state's borders as we sort of know them today, did he not?
4: I guess he did. After 1890, the 1896 trek, he really struggled for quite a while because he came in for a bit of criticism because of the deaths on the Calvert. But he kept on exploring. He did a number of other treks until he was in his 70s, he died when he was 78, I think it was. Run over by a train, which is a bit ironic considering where he'd been travelling. But most of his work was in the Western Australia, actually.
5: So was he well known at the time, or has it been, I suppose, since his passing that, you know, what he did has been more recognised and, I guess, appreciated for, I guess, the achievements that he had during his life?
4: I can't answer that question. I remember as a child, when I mentioned it at school, people just brushed me off and said, oh, no, he wasn't important, which was a bit hard. But my dad, my dad absolutely adored his grandfather. He was the most significant person in my dad's life.
5: What was it like being a young kid hearing those sorts of stories about his adventures and his achievements?
4: I thought it was pretty special. We grew up in on the North Shore in West Pymble, and all the kids in our street, we all played together down in the valley, playing Jungle Gym and goodness knows what. But when the Camel Bell, which was Yaya's, that was the name that he was called, Yaya, when Yaya's Camel Bell was rung, all the kids knew it was time to go home. So it was a constant reminder.
5: So I guess your trip that you're making to the Limestone Coast to give some of these artefacts back, what sort of sparked that, and what sort of artefacts are you going to be bringing down?
4: Well, I have four sons, and I don't feel like splitting up Lawrence's things four ways. And in fact, it's better to keep them in one place. And fortunately, Andy Clifford has offered to look after these at Yell'ham, and we want other people to be able to appreciate them. The things that I'm bringing are the family tree that goes back to the 1400s. It's on two pieces of vellum that's been restored, and it's behind glass. There's his OBE and the citation that goes with it. There's Aboriginal artefacts which he was given. There's the Camel Bell and his compass. Oh, and there's another medal as well. I can't remember what it is now, but yeah.
5: I suppose to sort of link back to Lawrence's story, it sort of completes that full circle, having been born at Yell'ham, I guess having his stuff go back there.
4: Yeah, he wasn't actually, well, the house at Yell'ham wasn't built then in 1860. He was born in one of the outsheds, I guess it is a full circle.
5: Do you hope that having these artefacts back, you know, in the Limestone Coast and in that sort of Penola area will give an opportunity for people who might not know his story to hear a bit more about, I guess, his achievements and what he's contributed to the state and I guess our knowledge of the country?
4: Yeah, I'm hoping that it does help people understand his roots and know more about him.
5: Are you excited to have a chat with people when you're down here and be able to yourself tell that story to people that, you know, might not have heard it before?
4: Sure. I'm sad that my cousin in England isn't able to be here. He's not very well. And neither of my two sisters won't be here either. And we're the only ones on this side of the family that are related to Wells.
0: Richard Davies, the great-grandson of Lawrence Allen Wells, speaking with our reporter Josh Bryan there. Now, Mr. Davies is set to present the artefacts to the Penola National Trust branch today. Those artefacts, as you heard, will then be displayed at Yell'ham Park.
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0: You're with ABC Southeast. It is 10 to 10. Now I'm giving you one last chance to get your votes in for Select Your Version this morning. Today's song is Lovers in the Air, originally by John Paul Young. Our cover is by Stella Donnelly for Triple J's Like a Version, who did that in 2020. 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
0: Look, pressing the wrong buttons had to come eventually. 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The original.

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The winning song will be played out before 10 o'clock.

0: Wish you well, Bernard Fanning, the award-winning singer, songwriter and lead singer of Brisbane rock band Powderfinger. That song taken from the successful debut solo album by Bernard Fanning.
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0: Now, it is 9:05. We are quickly approaching the end of the show this morning. Elise Arminini with you for this last hour. Now, it's been not a tough competition, but it's been an interesting competition for Select Your Version this morning. We have John Paul Young going up against Stella Donnelly for Lovers in the Air. Now, we've had a few votes come through. Thank you to everyone who has voted. But today, the winner is the 1977 disco song by John Paul Young, the original, Lovers in the Air.

0: John Paul Young, the winner of Select Your Version today. That song became a worldwide hit in 1978, and it's still a hit. We'll be back with another banger of a song for tomorrow's competition. Thank you to everyone who joined us this morning. Elsie Adamo and yours truly back on air with you tomorrow morning from 6:35. We hope that you enjoy the rest of your Thursday. Bit of a cloudy, slight chance of a shower, but if you get out and about, hope you enjoy it. But for now, it's time to head to the 10 o'clock news now.
1: Matt Coleman in Adelaide with ABC News. Police say they've had people call them after yesterday's appeal for more information about Gus Lamont's disappearance, and the focus of their investigation remains on someone known to him. It's nearly a year since the four-year-old disappeared from a station near Yunta, and there's now a $1 million reward for information. Major Crime Detective Superintendent Darren Fielke has told 891 ABC Adelaide that analysis of digital imagery of Oak Park Station may lead them to return there.
2: There are some anomalies that have been located enough for us to review what that footage or that imagery looks like, which may ultimately result in us having to return to Oak Park. So I won't rule that out.
1: The Prime Minister has revealed an artificial intelligence agent hacked into an Australian Medicare data portal earlier this year. Anthony Albanese says the OpenAI agent accessed both public and private data during the breach in June. Political reporter Claudia Long has more.
3: The AI agent isn't believed to have accessed any personal data when it hacked the Medicare data portal in June. But Anthony Albanese says OpenAI, which also owns ChatGPT and has been meeting with ministers in recent weeks, should have informed the government far sooner.
4: This incident is a clear illustration of why we are moving to establish Australian standards for AI.
3: Greens Senator Sarah Hanson-Young says the hack should prompt a moratorium on the tech in Australia.
5: It clearly can get out of control.
3: The Australian Signals Directorate is investigating the incident.
1: Iran's leader has told the United Nations it needs to become so powerful that nobody will threaten it. America's editor John Lyons has more.
6: In a defiant address to the United Nations General Assembly, Iran's President Masoud Pezeshkian rejected comments made the previous day by US President Donald Trump, who described Iran as a terrorist country and threatened to annihilate the country if it did not reach a deal. Mr. Pezeshkian said his country had been attacked by the US and Israel, and he held up pictures of Iranians killed by American and Israeli strikes. But the president also left the door open for new peace talks and said Iran was ready for dialogue. It comes after US and Iranian officials held talks for 3 hours, which President Trump described as productive.
1: The US judge presiding over a bid by three media outlets to have their White House credentials restored says he'll make a ruling soon. The lawsuit by CNN, MS Now and Politico says their ban by the US President Donald Trump violates the Constitution's protection of the right to a free press. While Judge Kelly did not immediately rule on the bid, he told the court that journalists were entitled to advance notice and a chance to respond before their credentials were withdrawn. An Adelaide City Councillor is preparing for a $4,000 trip to Fiji for a COP31 pre-conference event. Adelaide's bid to host the major climate change conference was unsuccessful and it went to Turkey in November last year. It takes place from November the 9th to the 20th this year. Councillor Mark Siebentritt has told 891 ABC Adelaide that while the city's received recognition for its efforts, there's still room for improvement.
7: We, set Adelaide up as a place that people want to come and live and work in. So on one hand, we're looking at how do we manage costs in the future around responding to climate change, but we do want to continue to position Adelaide as a global leader.
1: Two pollen monitoring devices have been installed at the SA Ambulance Emergency Operations Centre in Adelaide CBD. They'll provide daily forecasts and real-time monitoring with results available on the SA Health website. It's the first time pollen has been actively monitored in the metro area since 2017. Asthma Australia Programs Director Nigel Cooper says there's a range of measures people can take to protect themselves.
8: Making sure your doors and windows are closed on high pollen count days. Don't hang you're washing out when it's high pollen. If you're an avid exerciser, again, look at the pollen count. And if it's a high pollen count day, maybe do exercise indoors and avoid maybe going outside.
1: Police are searching for a driver who fled the scene after crashing into a stoby pole at Selig's Beach this morning. Crews were called about 5 o'clock, finding a car on its side. Senior Constable Rebecca Stokes says the pole stayed upright despite being broken by the crash.
9: The stoby pole was cut off at the base but remained standing. SA Power Network's crews are working to replace that stoby pole.
1: South Australia's weather: Renmark partly cloudy, 31. Mount Gambier, a possible shower, 21. Port Lincoln, a shower or two, 24. Port Pirie, partly cloudy, 31. Adelaide, partly cloudy, a top of 26 degrees, currently 23. Tomorrow, partly cloudy, 23. ABC News.
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10: Babe.
11: It was the dad. 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
13: Well, that's $40 million on that intersection of Adelaide Road, Flaxley Road and Alexandra Road as well, isn't it?
14: Yeah, exactly.
15: Does there need to be

0: Mount Barker.
1: It definitely does. It's good that the government is spending money to upgrade particular parts of the infrastructure in Mount Barker, but that's just basically going to provide a band-aid solution. It's not going to address the root cause of the issue, and that is just the volume of traffic that's trying to force its way right through the middle of town.
2: Rory McLeod.
0: Young Australians are living at home longer while more people are dealing with food insecurity. They are two of the headlines from the latest Hilda report you've been hearing about right across the morning here on 801 ABC Adelaide. Is this consistent with what you're experiencing in your life? Do you have children that are staying with you longer? 1-300-222-891 is the number to ring. You'll start this hour of the program, continuing that discussion. Hello to everyone across country, South Australia, tuning in at this time of the morning as well. Also this hour, you got a little taste of this in the first hour of the program, but Popeye is getting a makeover. A local artist has been charged with transforming a boat which calls the Torrens home. You'll be taken there shortly, and it is Thursday, so it is the day of Rewrite the Playlist. Some of the music power is being put into your hands. You get to choose which song stays on our playlist and which track is banished for the rest of the year. These are your choices. Do you want to cut REM Orange Crush?

0: So all you need to do is text 0467 922 891 with Cut REM or Cut Mondo. Lots of votes in the first hour of the program. Thank you for this offering. Cut REM forever and ever. As offensive as Coldplay. Oh, no, we're not starting that debate again. Thank you for that text. Cut Mondo Rock, please. That's from Bruce up in Belair. Cut REM, remove Orange Crush. And while you're there, Shiny Happy People. That's Susie's opinion on the text line. And another one here. Cut REM, you cannot cut Mondo Rock. Trucker Pete has called in. Hello, Trucker Pete.
1: Oh, Rory McLaren. I just wanted to tell Bruce, you've got to keep Mondo Rock. Number one, they were a fantastic band. I've still got the Chemistry album on vinyl. But in addition to that, Rory, I was in a band back in the early 90s, and my musical highlight, definitely not theirs, was we got to open for Mondo Rock at a lovely establishment in Hindley Street called The Venue. And I remember a couple of things. I remember sharing a green room with them and watching them eat their expensive fruit platter and alcohol while we sort of sat in the corner. But I used to hand paint my outfits and as the lead singer. And I remember Ross Wilson picking up one of my shoes and admiring it. And I also remember we had to provide roadies, and we couldn't afford roadies. So, of course, myself and the guitarist had to turn up and lug these really heavy speakers up the stairs. But anyway, you got to keep Mondo Rock, mate. It was a good memory.
0: I understand your reasons and your rationale here, Trucker Pete. How long was the set? Do you remember?
1: How long? What, my set?
0: Your set, yeah.
1: Oh, no, we did a solid half hour, I reckon, to a whole crowd full of people just standing there with crossed arms waiting for Mondo Rock to come on. It was awesome.
0: Just the vibe of it, Pete.
1: No, it's good. Oh, I'll tell you what, I still can't get the smell of the carpet out of my nostrils, you know, some of those nightclubs back then.
0: Well, Trucker Pete, as always, your contributions to the morning's program are appreciated. Thank you.
1: Cheers, mate.
0: Continue to share your votes for Rewrite the Playlist. 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

0: cut Mondo to 0467922891. It is 10 minutes past 10, and half of Australians aged 18 to 29 are now living with mum and dad. Half. Back in 2001, it was 39%. This comes from the enormous Hilda survey, the largest longitudinal study of its kind in the country, which follows the same group of around 17,000 people year on year to build a unique picture of exactly how life in Australia is changing over time. And housing, what seems to be a very big part of the story. At the same time, food insecurity is on the rise, with more than one in six Australians struggling to access enough food. So, what does this all say about the cost of living, the housing market, and the future, particularly facing young Australians? Ben Scales is the Chief Executive Officer at Food Bank SA. Ben, what are you seeing when it comes to the rise of food insecurity?
1: We're seeing similar statistics, Rory. We've seen a 15% increase in people turning to Food Bank this year. We're supporting 152,000 people each month. So unfortunately, there's been an increase on this year, and we're expecting with the current cost of living crisis to also see further increases moving forward.
0: And Ben, is that statewide?
1: That is statewide. Yeah, look, and food insecurity is an issue both in the metropolitan areas, but also in regional communities. And with the price of petrol and diesel at the moment, we're seeing increased demand in regional communities in particular.
0: Ben, are you able to nail down exactly where the demand is highest?
1: As I said, it is across the board, so metropolitan areas, and we've seen increased demand for our new food hub at Salisbury, but the regional areas are really increasing. We've got a small site in Port Lincoln, for example, and we've outgrown that, and we're seeing those pressures with increasing numbers through the food hubs each week, but it's across the board, Rory.
0: And what about the sort of the groups of people who are seeking help now? Has that changed in recent years, Ben?
1: Yeah, unfortunately, a third of people that are experiencing food insecurity are children. We've seen a 24% increase in demand for our school breakfast programs, and we're servicing over 108 agencies across the state as well. Unfortunately, there's also an increase, two-thirds of households that include someone with a disability or have a health issue have experienced food insecurity over the last 12 months. And interestingly, one in five households earning over $90,000 a year are experiencing food insecurity as well in the past 12 months. So the demographic is changing, Rory.
0: That definitely is. That is the voice of Ben Scales. He is the Chief Executive Officer of Food Bank SA. We are talking about the latest release of data as a part of the Hilda survey, with a real focus today on food insecurity and housing on the morning's program. So, Ben, given your experience, given what you are seeing, what do you believe some of the answers could be?
1: Look, obviously, we've got to continue to look at the cost of living and making sure that we're supporting people that need it. It's something that's not a quick fix. Food insecurity is a byproduct of housing, which I'm sure you're going to talk about as well, or other issues as well. So we just need to be mindful of that there's people struggling out there, and if people are able to help, then it's important that we're doing that, whether that's from a government perspective or the general community as well, Rory.
0: Ben Scales, thank you.
1: Thank you.
0: You are making your way towards a quarter past 10 here on the morning's program. Another headline out of this, speaking to just how many younger Australians, people aged between 18 and 29, are staying and living with their parents for, you know, longer and more time than they otherwise were, you know, more than 20 years ago. Let's go to Eden, who's in Modbury. Hello, Eden.
2: Morning. How are you going?
0: What's your family's experience here?
2: We have a 25-year-old stepdaughter living with us, which is absolutely no issue whatsoever. She just feels a bit hopeless, like she can't see herself ever being able to buy a house. And the more it's discussed and it's in the media and things, that it upsets her.
0: Mm. Mm. What about her friends and her colleagues?
2: Well, most of them have managed to find housing or buy housing. Both of her brothers have bought houses, so she feels like she's getting a bit... She works full-time. She has done for a long time. She just struggles that if she's buying it on her own, she doesn't think that's ever going to happen.
0: that they must be hard conversations to be had in your house, Edan.
2: It's just not very nice for her. I mean, we keep saying to her that, you know, we bought a house at, we were at second hand when we bought our house, we were about 45, so that, you know, was a bit later in life. So there may still be opportunities, but it just feels like a bit hopeless, which is a bit sad, I think, anyway.
0: Thanks for your call. Let's go to Aldinga. Steve joins you. Steve, what's happening in your house?
3: Oh, hi. Yeah, we have still one of the youngest of our three sons in his 20s living with us. The older two lived with us until their 20s, and in each case their partners also lived with us for a little while. Our second son just recently moved out into a little unit with his partner, but there's no such thing as savings for them. It's scrimping and scraping just to pay the rent, and they're very pessimistic about actually ever being able to buy a house of their own. But our youngest son, still living with us, as is our daughter, but she's still at school. But he's studying as well, so he's 22 now, so there's not any real foreseeable future for him moving out at the moment, unfortunately. So,
0: and is there a desire? In an ideal situation, Steve, would he like to be out?
3: I think he's quite happy as he is at the moment. And amongst numerous friends of ours, it just seems to be accepted these days that the kids are going to be there until they're in their 20s. It's not many people that we know that their children are moving out before that nowadays.
0: Yeah. Steve, so, thank you for your perspective on this. Continue to share your views on 1300 222 891. Professor Emma Baker is a director at the Australian Centre for Housing Research at Adelaide University. Emma, welcome.
4: G'day, Rory.
0: What's your research saying about young people staying at home for longer?
4: Yeah, it was really interesting listening to Eden and Steve. I mean, I suppose we've all seen it in our households. The Australian population's changing the way that kind of it transitions through housing, and it's a pretty short change that we've seen between 2001 and now, where, you know, the age at which people are leaving home is older. And, you know, some young people will also rent for longer and may never end up owning a home in their lifetimes.
0: What sort of strain does this put on families?
4: Yeah, look, I think when we speak to Australian households, it's almost like the rite of passage has changed slightly. So young people are expecting, you know, that they might not get into home ownership, you know, quite as early as their parents, and definitely not as early as their grandparents. So I think there's a change in people's aspirations. But also, you know, when you speak to young people, that, you know, they're sad about it, because they'd love to be, you know, out and starting on the housing ladder as early as possible.
0: And then does that potentially have an impact on, you know, that sort of so-called classic, you know, young person share house experience as well, if more people are staying at home?
4: Yeah, well, I think more people are staying at home, and when we look at share houses in Australia, it tends to be older people in share houses than, you know, in the time that we were probably in share houses. It wasn't that automatic leave home when you start university, go into a share house and then kind of partner up and get into the housing market in your mid-20s. What we're seeing more now is people staying at home for longer, and there's lots of reasons for that, not just the cost of housing, but also, you know, through their housing career, they might return home at different points, you know, as kind of their position in the housing market changes.
0: Mm. And among the young people renting privately in our mainland capital cities, and we're looking at this, the HILDA survey, 1 in 4 is now experiencing housing stress. Explain to us, Emma, you know, what some of the contributors are to that stress.
4: Yeah, well, it was really interesting when you were speaking to the fellow from the food bank. I mean, housing stress is important because people tend to pay for their housing before they pay for everything else. So it becomes a really important indicator of how Australia's doing, because if you're spending too much on housing, you're then not able to put money into things like food. So it kind of masks a whole lot of other things going on in the housing system. So we think of people in housing stress as paying more than 30% of their income for their housing costs and also being lower income. So, you know, if you're paying 30% of your household income on housing, it doesn't leave that much for all the other things that you need to do.
0: And even given what you've just said there, Emma, the report also points to the fact that, you know, around half Australian workers feel like they're overeducated for their job. So we're still, you know, have high levels of education, yet people still experiencing housing stress.
4: Yeah, certainly. Look, I think, you know, some of the other kind of contributors to people living at home for longer, other than affordability itself, is, you know, the cost of utilities as well. So, you know, young people are making rational decisions about when they leave home. And, you know, it might just not be the cost of housing alone. It might be, you know, not being able to foresee being able to pay for their electricity and their gas. But at the same time, younger people are in education for longer, and so, you know, a whole lot of things are delayed.
0: Emma, what would help?
4: What would help? Do you know what I think?
0: Because we talk a lot about supply. It is, and I feel like in these sort of discussions, supply can potentially sometimes be grabbed onto as the answer, but it's not the only answer, is it?
4: No, it's certainly not the only answer. Look, I think one of the really promising things that's happening in Australia at the moment is this shift in the way that we think of renting. So, you know, young people might not make it into home ownership at the same age as their parents and their grandparents, but there's other things that they can be doing to kind of get into the housing market in other ways. Like, for example, we see young people they might still be living at home, but we also see in the data that many young people who are living at home might also be a homeowner in another housing market. So they've bought into a cheaper regional area so that they're beginning that journey while still living at home.
0: And as we have spoken about, I think previously, Emma, as well, when you've joined us for discussions about housing, the other challenge here is there is always a time lag. There is delay that comes with either, you know, public policy, but then also the actual construction when it comes to getting houses into the market.
4: Yeah. And I think the kind of the promising policies that we're seeing at the moment seem to be a look at rental and a move by governments to say, well, you know, if people aren't going to be getting into home ownership or they're going to be doing it later and they're spending longer in the rental sector, how can we make rental somewhere that's like a good place to land? So we've seen across Australia some really good developments over the last few years in trying to make, you know, ultimately rental indistinguishable from home ownership in the kind of life that it gives you. So more security of tenure, the ability to do things like keep pets and put pictures up and things like that. So I think there's some really promising policy responses that mean there isn't just, you know, one journey that young people are going on. They could have a journey into rental for their life and have that as a good outcome.
0: Professor Emma Baker, thank you.
4: Thank you.
0: Emma is the director at the Australian Centre for Housing Research at Adelaide University. Thank you for this text. Our situation will be like Europe. I have second cousins in their 40s still living with their parents. Unless you have help from parents, forget it, is one text. Another text here. The reason for housing stress is that the housing trust has been so diminished. People on low or fixed incomes should have access to housing that is pegged to their income. They shouldn't have to be at the mercy of property investors. Continue to share your views on this topic, the Hilda survey, or anything else you've heard across the course of the day. Anton, thank you for your text. I'm going to read this because I think you really need to hear this. Anton writes, I struggle to survive. To eat at all, let alone healthy foods that I want to eat. I haven't eaten a piece of fruit that I haven't reached over a fence for someone's yard to pick off the tree. My health, in particular my eczema, is the worst it's ever been, and I generally do not feel healthy. With due respect to all those involved in food banks, they are dumping ground for what no one else wants or it's so close to expired that taste and nutrition are all but gone. The fruit and veg, which is free, is a perfect example. With appropriate refrigeration, it is lucky to last 2 days, and their location is ridiculously difficult to get to. Anton, thank you for texting us. I really hope you do get assistance as well, because it's clear that you're finding it quite challenging at the moment. But thank you for sharing your views here on the morning's program. That's what the statewide side box is also for. In about 20 minutes' time, that is your opportunity to have your say on this Hilda report. Maybe, you know, how we started the program talking about artificial intelligence. As I talk to you, the acting Prime Minister, Richard Marles, is speaking to the media in Sydney right now as well. So we'll bring you any update from that particular press conference when we get it. We're also hoping, should the technical gods work, to connect with Phil Khoury, who is travelling with the Prime Minister, Anthony Albanese. He's in New York right now. Of course, he is the political editor with the Australian Financial Review. He was, you know, obviously on the ground when this announcement was made regarding the OpenAI hack of Medicare data portal. And again, we'll see if hopefully, fingers crossed, fingers toes crossed, that we can hear from Phil on the ground in New York very soon. Next, though, roving reporter Bobby McCumber, you get a little taste of this early. She's heading to the River Torrens, where Popeye is getting a splash of colour.
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0: There is a splash of colour making its way along the Torrens today. Bobby McCumber is there. What's happening to Popeye?
12: Well, Popeye has had a revamp, a very beautiful one at that. I'm standing here at the Elder Park Landing at the River Torrens. I'm actually standing next to the Louisa O'Donoghue statue. I think she'd be really proud of what she can see in front of her. This morning, South Australia's iconic Popeye has unveiled its third floating artwork on the River Torrens. So the Ramsey Art Boat Project pairs local artists with Popeye to create unique public art experiences. The captain on board and owner, Tony Schumann, he's there greeting people as they get onto the boat. But I had a chat with him just to see what was happening here this morning.
13: Morning, Bobby. We're having a launch of the an unveiling of the new Ramsey Art Boat. So we get wrapped up by vinyl artwork from a local artist. This is Kath Moore this time around. It's a beautiful, beautiful job. Must come down and have a look.
12: Now, this is the third time. Tell me about the partnership that you have with Ramsey Art Boat.
13: Well, it's just an arts foundation, and they approached us and said, would we like to do something like such and such? It was just an idea a few years ago, 3-4 years ago, and this is the third artwork, and might I say my favourite, not sure. Hear that, but
12: of course
13: it's beautiful.
12: Can. What is it specifically about this artwork that really draws you in?
13: It's vivid. It's action-packed. It's about flora and fauna from the length of the Torrens, from the top down to the river mouth. So that's the theme behind it.
12: What's your relationship like for artists? You're supporting artists, them putting their artwork on your boats, but do you get many artists coming on your Popeye's boats?
13: We have fringe shows on board. We've had lots of stuff earlier rather than just more recently. A lot of plays on board. So the fringe does rather well for us as well. A lot of artists there internationally as well. DJs, of course, they're an artist these days, aren't they?
12: And just finally, how long will the wrap be on the boat for?
13: A good year, probably 2, maybe 3. We'll see.
12: Wonderful. Well, I appreciate your time. I know you're going to be driving this boat very soon. Thanks
13: very, very soon, in a minute. Thank you very much, Bobby.
0: Bobby, while you're still there, give us a sense as to some of the colours that have been used here on this new wrap.
12: Yeah, look, it is very vibrant. There's beautiful, strong pink and purple colours, but there's a mix of colours. There's yellow there as well. There's some bottle brush. There's Aboriginal dot paintings in parts. There's boomerangs on the back of the boat. You can see a snake and some kangaroos there as well. It is just sailing off as we speak now. Deputy Premier Kaya Ma is on there leading formalities on the boat there. So I'm glad I did have a chance to catch the owner and Captain Tony Shu. Yeah. He did invite me onto the boat, but I didn't want to disrupt the formalities too much. So I am just standing watching it as it goes by. And lots of people are around here looking at the beautiful artwork that is on that boat.
0: Bobby McCumber, thank you.
12: Thanks, Rory.
0: It has just clicked over 10:30 here in Adelaide. Next, live from New York, it'll be Phil Khoury.
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0: The Australian Financial Review's political editor is Phil Khoury. He joins you now from New York. Hello, Phil.
8: Good morning, Rory, or afternoon or evening, whatever it may be.
0: I can confirm, still morning here. Where exactly are you, Phil?
8: I'm in West 4th Street in Manhattan, in the West Village. Yes, it might be a bit noisy.
0: That's okay. We're happy with atmosphere, Phil. As you and I talk, we have the acting Prime Minister Richard Marles and the Finance Minister Katy Gallagher. They are giving a press conference in Sydney. Let's rewind a few hours, though, Phil. Take us to New York. Take us to how this all played out when it came to the Prime Minister addressing the media to confirm that an open AI agent had accessed public and private data after hacking into the Medicare data portal in June.
8: Yeah, that's pretty much it, Rory. We've been here at the UN General Assembly all week, and the Australian government, the Prime Minister, and a lot of the like-minded middle powers, the French, the Spanish, the Canadians, everyone else, has sort of been urging some sort of, we get on top of AI before it gets on top of us, and that's a pushback against Trump and the Chinese, is she, who's meeting Washington tomorrow. They're sort of more of the let-it-rip mindset, and smack bang in the middle of it, the PM announced a couple of hours ago, as you said, that an open AI agent, which is there was an internal sort of exercise conducted by OpenAI, which is one of the big US tech companies, to sort of scrape data around the world on medicine prices. They just said, let this thing rip, and it broke into Medicare. So it got the Medicare to its statistical division, so there was no sort of private or sensitive information access. But the sort of frightening thing is, though, it sort of made inquiries as to Medicare. Medicare's got these blockers, basically protections against hacking, and it worked out a way. And when it came up against these protections, instead of doing the right thing and backing off, it worked a way through and hacked through them and got in there. And it turns out they also got into the Victorian Health Department, the Australian Institute of Health and Welfare, and the New South Wales Bureau of Crime Statistics. So it's another example. It's the first time it's happened in Australia that the government's aware of. In terms of its impact, it wasn't serious, but in terms of the precedent or the effect, it is. It exposes huge holes in cybersecurity, but it's a whole new game now. So the PM wanted to happen. He rang Sam Altman, who's the American CEO of OpenAI, and sort of paradoxically or whatever else, he was about to address the UN Security Council to say, you need to control us.
0: Yeah.
8: It's not good, him and the head of Anthropic. So the industry itself is mindful that it needs some sort of control. The Australians and a lot of other countries over here want it. They said we need some sort of global regulation. They use the language, Rory, like nuclear non-proliferation. Antonio Guterres, when he started the General Assembly session yesterday, spoke of it in those terms and said to Albanese that we need protocols around it like we had around nuclear non-proliferation. So, it's sort of interesting this week we've had back home in Australia. Now, the government, through Jim Chalmers, saying our economic salvation lies in AI, but over here, well, no one's disputing the economic sort of potential of it. There's a lot more talk about the downsides of it.
0: Well, Phil, I want to pick up on what you've said there, you know, about this is the first time that, you know, the federal government's been aware of this happening. But as you, you know, clearly articulate in your piece, you know, this is a breach that occurred on the 18th of June. The incident was only acknowledged by OpenAI on the 10th of September via an email to a public mailbox. So, which raises so many questions.
8: Yeah. Well, that's why the PM was unhappy. I mean, it wasn't. I mean, OpenAI says, look, they were doing some sort of this exercise. They use all this jargon for it. I can't even remember. They discovered in August that they had breached these Australian websites, and then they sort of had to then spend the next month sort of working out how serious it was and what sort of data had been accessed. And then when they worked that out, they notified, instead of sort of ringing the government or ASD or, you know, one of the securities, they sent to the public mailbox, you know, the Medicare public mailbox. So the government agency that, you know, it's called Government Services or Services Australia, they noticed that 5 days later they contacted the Australian Signals Directorate, which is the, you know, the security agency. They had a look at it. They told the government late last week. The Prime Minister was told on the weekend. Now he says it took a few more days for AST to determine the veracity of the hack, and that's why he's only announcing it today. But yeah, that's sort of he was A, annoyed that it happened, but B, sort of realistic that this is the sort of world you live in. But he was super annoyed that it took him so long to A, inform the government, and the mechanism by which they did inform the government.
0: Now, just to bring you up to speed with some of the commentary that is coming out of this press conference in Sydney right now, you know, the acting Prime Minister back here, Richard Marles, he's saying, of course, well, there'll be a government task force to examine this. And has doubled down, of course. What has happened is unacceptable when it comes to the finance minister. She's had to say that the breach had nothing to do with patient records. So,
8: yes, no, that's right. It was just some statistics and stuff, but it was nothing. No, well, as far as I know, no personal data or patient records, but it's just the precedent, you know, that, yeah, it could be that next. And that's what the PM announced, and that's what Richard Marles is now doing in Sydney. He's just sort of joining the dots or filling in the holes. The PM sort of said, we're going to have this sort of super-duper urgent inquiry with sort of everyone you can think of being part of it. I mean, they're a little bit embarrassed because obviously it shows holes in cybersecurity.
0: Correct.
8: But in this brave new world, you know, these things are going to be tested and discovered, so... here we are. This is the world in which we now live, Rory, sadly.
0: And that is the voice of Phil Currie, of course, the political editor with the Australian Financial Review, speaking to you live from New York. It is almost 22 minutes to 11 here on 891 ABC Adelaide Mornings. Phil, how much of the chat has been about, obviously, we saw President Trump and President Xi, they've had that first touchdown arrival. How is the conversation shaping ahead of tomorrow's meeting, I guess? Give us a sense as to what people are saying on the ground there in New York.
8: Well, it's a split focus, Rory, because... we've been here in New York since the weekend, and the General Assembly is always a big event, but Xi Jinping is not coming to New York. He's going to Washington. So everyone's going to traipse over to Washington tomorrow for that, not us, because the Prime Minister is actually delivering his UN address around this time tomorrow. But the world's media attention will shift to the Xi-Trump meeting, principally on AI, but not just AI. Obviously, it's always a big deal when those two meet. I mean, the war in Iran is just, as people at home would know, is just now a disaster. And I think there's a hope that maybe there's some progress made on that, because if anyone can sort of persuade that, Trump's just a lost cause, basically, that's the view of the Western world. But if anyone can persuade the Iranians to open the Strait of Hormuz, it would be the Chinese. So there's going to be a lot of chest beating and sort of preening at this thing. But a lot going on in the world is pretty important, and there's a feeling here all week. I was in the chamber the other day when Trump addressed the UN, and people are just laughing at him now. He's everything he says, no one believes. All his bluster and bluff. I mean, he said we're going to annihilate Iran, and the sort of view was, yeah, right, sure you will. This sort of thing. It's not great. when you're over here with all the big hitters on the world stage, and it's also too, Rory, you've got the United Nations, and you've got the three biggest members of the P5, the US, the Russians and the Chinese. None of them sort of have any particular regard for sovereignty or the international rule of law at the moment. That's why you're hearing a lot of calls from, you know, us, the French.
0: The middle powers chat.
8: Yeah, someone's got to be the adult in the room, and that was the theme last year, and it's even more pronounced this year.
0: Phil, it is 9:10 there in New York. I will let you go about your evening. Thank you for being available.
8: Terrific. Good luck, Ed. See you.
0: Phil Currie there, political editor at the Australian Financial Review. Always great to have access to Phil when he can make time for you here on the morning's program. It is now 11:20 here back in Adelaide. The verdict on Rewrite the Playlist. This is your opportunity to have your say when it comes to which particular piece of music is played on the program. I'm going to give you the result in a moment, but I want you to think about the statewide soapbox. What do you want to talk about on the program today? Could it be, you know, this AI hack? Do you have reservations about what you've heard this morning about this access from this AI agent into the Medicare data portal? Maybe you want to talk about pollen, hay fever. How bad has it been for you in your part of the state? We had a bit of a conversation about pollen in the first hour of the program with this new real-time monitoring centre that has been set up in Adelaide as well. What about the Hilda Report? Are you finding the younger people in your life are living at home longer? That is one of the main findings from this latest body of research, which has been released overnight as well. Or food insecurity. Are you struggling with when it comes to accessing, you know, food? We heard from Anton and the challenges Anton was facing. Let me know. 1-300-222-891 is the number to call. But it is Rewrite the Playlist Day. This gives you a chance to have some of the music power. And the song with the most votes, it disappears from the playlist for the rest of 2026. This is how you voted.
5: Cut it.
0: Yes, Mondo Rock, I'm afraid. No time for Mondo Rock at all on this Thursday. It's Orange Crush by REM.

0: That is the verdict for Thursday, the 24th of September, when it came to rewrite the playlist. Farewell to No Time by Mondo Rock, Orange Crush, stays on the playlist for the rest of the year. Look, 0467922891. That is the number you need to use if you want to cast a vote in this, if you want to have a say. It is up to you. It is not up to me. It is up to you out there. A text here. I demand a royal commission into this REM decision. I'm sorry. Another text here, Stuart. It's un-Australian to cut Mondo Rock. Another perspective, cut both. Look, this is the thing about rewrite the playlist. The power is in your hands. You can't win if you don't vote. Simple as that. And then another text here, love both bands. Orange Crush is just a cracking tune. You'll have another chance to rewrite the playlist next Thursday when I'm not going to be in the chair. Caroline Winter will be. So I'm sure she will make things a lot of fun for you next Thursday as she guides you through your morning. It is almost 13 minutes to 11. I want to hear from you next, though. It is the statewide soapbox. It is your chance to have your say on any of the topics we have covered on the program today. Get calling now on 1300 222 891.
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0: Good morning, Michael.
10: How are you, Rory?
0: Michael, you want to have a bit of a discussion about the AI hack. Tell us what happened in June.
10: Okay, it was 16th of June. I had a skincare appointment, so that happened. The girl at the counter said Medicare weren't taking my rebate. And I went, oh, okay, right, I've never had a problem before. Anyway, she told me to ring Medicare, so I rang Medicare. They didn't want to really talk to me. They told me I had to talk to Services Australia.
0: Mm.
10: So I went to Services Australia the next day. I had to take my passport, my license, and prove who I was to get Medicare reinstated under my name. And I'm just going, they said no details were compromised, but nobody would talk to me about what the problem was. But, you know, I'm 65, so I've had Medicare since it began, and I just don't understand if they said that they didn't know or the government didn't know. Somebody knew something on the 16th of June.
0: I guess here's the thing, Michael, is, you know, with these systems, could it have potentially been another issue?
10: Right. There you go. So, yeah, it's just an interesting thing. I just overheard, your conversations today in regards.
0: Yeah.
10: And I just thought, well, look, it's sort of around the date and you don't know, do you? Because nobody would talk to me. Medicare definitely wouldn't talk to me.
0: And did you end up getting it all straightened out, Michael?
10: Yeah, at Australian Services Australia, I had to just prove who I was, and it all got sorted out. But I had to sort of, I suppose, reapply for Medicare.
0: Get things straightened out that way. Michael, look, thank you for listening and thank you for adding your voice to the statewide soapbox. It is almost 10 minutes to 11. G'day, Chris.
11: How are you, Rory?
0: Oh, Chris, I'm well. How are you?
11: Always good. Sitting up here at Blackwood enjoying a lovely cup of coffee.
0: Oh, fantastic. I'm already three coffees deep, Chris, so I probably shouldn't go there again this morning. Chris, let's talk AI as well.
11: All right. Look, I think there's misconception about AI, but there's also a struggle with people to try to actually understand what it does. Part of the areas that I look at within my research is AI is actually scraping. So it's actually crawling for data that's already there. What it does after that is it brings it together into a synthesized structure that people can read and interpret. So there is two avenues of it. One is to actually certainly to go out and try and hack, which is part of code, but a big portion of it is scraping data. And then we're using what people still call us AI, but really machine-assisted synthesis, to actually understand the core elements of what it's gathered, and then how does that improve ongoing research?
0: And that's the evolutionary cycle, Chris.
11: Yep, the evolution. And the one key important factor in machine-assisted synthesis is always a human in the loop.
0: Yeah, and if you go back and listening to the conversation we're having with Emilio as well before 10 o'clock about in that forensic dentistry setting, how, yeah, it, obviously the decision-making still sits back with the human.
11: And I would say that in his context, it's actually machine-assisted synthesis because they're looking at existing material that they're feeding it, and now it's asking it to interpret. That's not artificial intelligence. That's built intelligence on known parameters.
0: Chris, always great to hear from you. Thanks for the call.
11: Cheers.
0: It is 8 minutes to 11. Keep your calls coming in, 1300 222 891. This is the Statewide Soapbox. Let's head down to Ruth in Port Elliot. Hello, Ruth.
3: Morning, Rory.
0: You want to talk about hay fever. How are you? How are you faring so far this year, Ruth?
3: Absolutely no problem at all.
0: Oh, must be nice, Ruth.
3: Well, for 60 years, I've had the solution.
0: 60 years?
3: 60 years. I had terrible hay fever when I was about 20, went to a new place, New Pollens. The clue, go to the sea, double, triple somersaults back in the sea, get the seawater up your nose, clears out all the mucus, then the pollen doesn't stick there. Instant relief.
0: Backflips into the sea.
3: Yeah, salt water up your nose. Free cure. It's wonderful, it's instant, and it keeps it going.
0: Ruth, I need to ask, are you still managing to pull off a backflip or two?
3: Look, I might be doing a forward flip now rather than a backward flip, but you can still get seawater up your nose, and yes.
0: And I need to ask you as well, how is the, speaking of the seawater, how is the seawall going down in your part of the world? We had a bit of a chat with Caroline Horn about it, our wonderful ABC reporter based down there on the Fluro. We know there's been some damage to the seawall down in your part of the world.
3: There has. I've actually had a conversation with council workers just a week ago to suggest ways of dealing with that. It's a big issue. It's not just sea level rise. That's not the main issue. It's the height or the profile of sand on the beach. That's the one that needs to be dealt with. But whether it's a short-term or a long-term fix with replacing or just repairing the seawall or actually understanding that we've got to move back and come back to the original contour of the sand dunes, that's what we've got to pay attention to. And if you've got bowling greens and cafes and car parks built along that zone, then maybe we need to go longer term and have better solutions than just putting up a new seawall.
0: Ruth, wonderful to hear from you down there at Port Elliot. Thank you.
3: Thank you.
0: Lots of you texting in as well today as part of the Statewide Soapbox. Always happy to take a text on 0467 922 891. This one is from Joe in Warradale. Joe writes, years ago, we were worried about AI harming humans. Sadly, we are already there, but thanks to human decision makers. When we allow algorithms rather than humans to make decisions that can't be overridden about the NDIS and aged care support, we know that humans are being harmed and families being fractured through the physical and emotional tolls. It's ironic that the government is creating legislation to allow individuals to opt out of algorithms on their personal accounts, but algorithms are enforced by government in life-altering health decisions. It's a time in social history that is difficult not to be in a state of despair. And another thought back here on the Hilda report as well. My daughter's partner, who is in his early 30s and has a very good deposit due in part to still living at home with his parents and a good job. He's been attending auctions over the last 12 months and has been beaten at the post by developers who seem to be buying up many of the wonderful older family homes with big backyards. Sadly, they're being demolished and replaced with 2, 3 or 4 dwellings. What hope do our young ones have? That's from Kim there in Mitchell Park. And another text here. there are intergenerational implications with the housing crisis as well. Our daughter's marriage broke up last year following a betrayal, and she has been renting since then. She would never been in that situation to be able to buy a property on her own, so my husband and I will now find ourselves with a significant mortgage in our 70s, as we need to know that she has a secure roof over her head. That is from Judy. So always happy to hear from you in the statewide soapbox. 1-300-222-891 is the number to call. Very quickly on the press conference, which is wrapping up there in Sydney with the acting Prime Minister Richard Marles back on this AI breach. He would not be drawn on a question about whether what occurred with the AI agent, the OpenAI agent, and the Australian government website was a breach of law. He says determining that will fall to the task force the government has just announced. He went on to say this is an unintended access, that is clear, but it definitely does raise questions about whether the law has been broken in respect of this. It is almost 3 minutes to 11. Jason Chong has made his way into the studio. Hello, Jason.
4: Rory.
0: What T-shirt have you got on there?
4: Oh, this is a Mogwai, the gizmo from Gremlins. The best Christmas movie, Gremlins. People don't often give it the credit it deserves.
0: Are we calling it a Christmas movie?
4: Set at Christmas.
0: Yeah.
4: Mogwai's got Christmas lights all over it.
0: Yeah, but we're then down the Die Hard debate.
4: I'm just saying maybe Gremlins is better than Die Hard. We don't have to have that conversation.
0: You're not saying that, Jason. We're not.
4: I haven't seen Gremlins in so long, and I've been really wanting to watch it again. And I thought maybe I could watch it with my daughter, but I forget sometimes how scary it is. Mm. It's probably not good for a three-year-old.
0: You know what else is scary?
4: What?
0: In 3 months' time, it'll be Christmas Eve.
4: Can't wait. So excited.
0: There's head shaking going on in the room behind the glass here.
4: We've got to get through Halloween first.
0: Oh.
4: Yeah. There's a lot to get through. There's lots of dressing up and lollies to eat. Hey, guess what's happening?
0: Are you eating lollies today on the afternoons program?
4: I walked past, there's a lolly jar in the office, and I had to stop myself.
0: Plus today, did I?
4: Yeah.
0: Oh.
4: I don't know what the roster for filling up the lolly jar. I've never been asked, but someone's doing it.
0: Don't ask. Don't ask. Just show restraint.
4: More power to everybody. On afternoons, there's a new fangled development with the Popeye. If you get on, I don't know how long since you've been on the Popeye, but if you get on it as of maybe an hour from now, you might find it's changed a little bit.
0: We had a little chat with Bobby McCombe. She was down there.
4: Oh, she was. It's out.
0: Launched.
4: I was trying to be all secretive.
0: Yeah.
4: Anyway, we're going to speak to the artist who's done the newfangled paint job, which I'm very excited of. We're going to talk in the panel about jobs that don't exist. Have you ever had a job that just doesn't exist anymore? What was your first job, Ryan? I've worked in restaurants, delivery driver. I don't know if I have done a job that doesn't exist anymore. Although
0: it's vanished. It's changed.
4: Yeah.
0: But I don't think I've worked a job that's vanished altogether.
4: We were talking about it in the office. Is there a paper boy still? Who delivers the paper? Is it drones?
0: If you're still getting home delivered papers,
4: there'd just be a lot less.
0: It's not the same volume. Yeah. No. And you've got to remember that the local papers are, depending on where you live,
4: true.
0: In the metropolitan area, they're
4: gone.
0: Yeah, the messenger press is pretty well gone.
4: Yeah. So I want to find out from you the jobs maybe that you've had that don't exist anymore, because it's apparently half of school kids are worried.
0: That is Jason Chong. He'll keep you company through the afternoon. I'll be back tomorrow. It's news time.
7: Matt Coleman in Adelaide with ABC News. Police say that the phones are starting to ring after yesterday announcing a $1 million reward for critical information about Gus Lamont's disappearance. The four-year-old was reported missing from his family's outback property nearly 1 year ago. Detective Superintendent Darren Filkey has told 891 ABC Adelaide the Task Force Horizon members will work through the investigation. And work through the information, rather, and will investigate.
8: We've had some Crime Stoppers calls that have already come in yesterday afternoon and overnight. We take all of it seriously, and we either include it or exclude it, depending already on what we know about the investigation. But the phones are starting to ring, which is a good thing.
7: OpenAI says it's conducting a review after an artificial intelligence agent accessed an Australian Medicare data portal in June, Isabella Tolhurst reports.
12: Prime Minister Anthony Albanese says an AI agent has accessed unauthorised areas of the Medicare website while conducting research on Australia's medical spending. He says he's spoken to OpenAI boss Sam Altman to express his concerns, including that the government was only informed 3 months after the breach had taken place. An OpenAI spokesperson says the breach was discovered during a review of its systems in August. It says its AI model took actions that were not intended and accessed health statistics and internal file names on the site. OpenAI says it found no evidence the agent accessed patient records.
7: The last piece of key data to be released before next week's interest rate decision will be made public later this morning, Glenn Lauder reports.
13: Reserve Bank Governor Michelle Bullock has long suggested unemployment needs to be higher to reduce pressure on inflation and reduce the risk of rate rises. But the August employment figures are today forecast to reveal around 30,000 jobs were created in the month, keeping the unemployment rate steady at 4.5%. That's unlikely to shift the needle on the RBA's thinking, with most economists forecasting an increase in interest rates when the board meets next week amid higher oil prices and the global AI boom.
7: An organisation focusing on preventing homelessness says that SA needs a homelessness peak body to solve the homelessness crisis. The Adelaide City Council has declared the CBD and North Adelaide is in a homelessness emergency. A report by the South Australian Alliance to End Homelessness shows the number of people sleeping rough has remained the same since 2023. That's between 200 and 240 people. An independent review into SA's homelessness system last month says services and the government have not been working together effectively. CEO of the Australian Alliance to End Homelessness, David Pearson, says the state does not have a government-funded peak body on the issue.
14: That enables the government to have a partner to work with the sector as a whole, rather than going and consulting with frontline services that are overwhelmed with the demand for communities.
7: A truce in the trade war between America and China has been extended into next year. Ahead of a meeting between the leaders of the two nations, China correspondent Alison Horn has more from Beijing.
15: President Xi has arrived in Washington ahead of a sit-down meeting with Donald Trump, where trade, AI and Taiwan are expected to dominate discussions. US Treasury Secretary Scott Bessent says the two nations have also agreed to extend a bilateral trade truce that was brokered after Washington launched a tariff war with Beijing and China responded with export controls. The truce will now remain in place into next year, which Washington says will allow time for further negotiations.
7: The state government says it spends hundreds of thousands of dollars repeatedly patching a road in SA's Murraylands. Oliver Brown reports.
16: Criticism emerged on social media last week about a number of dangerous potholes on Ridley Road between Manham and Cambrai. A Manham resident who's been documenting the road says one large pothole has been repaired at least four times over just a few days. The Department of Infrastructure and Transport, which admitted the road's condition is not acceptable, says it spent about $340,000 on patching it during the last financial year. Mid-Murray Council CEO Andrew Johnson says it's been a particular issue over the past few months. In a statement, a government spokesperson says permanent repairs will begin next month, with the scope and cost of that work still being finalised.
7: South Australia's weather, Renmark partly cloudy, 31. Mount Gambier, a possible shower, 21. Port Lincoln, a shower or two, 24. Port Pirie, partly cloudy, 31. Adelaide, partly cloudy, a top of 26 degrees, currently 24. Tomorrow, partly cloudy, 23. ABC News.
17: Hello, I'm Jen Leake, a Conversations producer, and today we're bringing you a really special episode. As you may have heard, Australian music icon Angry Anderson has died. He passed away just weeks after being admitted to a hospital in Germany during Rose Tattoo's most recent European tour. The 79-year-old spent 50 years in the music industry. He was also a TV presenter, a charity worker, and a youth advocate. Rose Tattoo's hits include Bad Boy for Love, Rock and Roll Outlaw, and We Can't Be Beaten. While Anderson found solo success with the song Suddenly, after it was used as the song for Scott and Charlene's wedding in the TV show Neighbours. Today, we're bringing you Richard Feidler's interview with Angry Anderson, which was recorded with him in 2007 when the band was getting ready to tour Russia.
18: So there I was in Auntie Jean's frock.
19: But you go into this dangerous landscape.
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19: I can't feel my legs.
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0: those sunglasses, and I thought it was perhaps the toughest thing I had ever seen on Australian television.
1: Or are likely to see.
0: Looking back on those clips today, though, you can sort of see how evident... Two things are evident. One, the musicianship, and two, that the band look like they're laughing so much they can hardly stop laughing. These days we think of Angry Anderson as an activist for kids' charities and a kind of emblem of modern fatherhood as well, and he's got an Order of Australia medal for all his good work. And the past couple of years, though, have been challenging for Angry Anderson. He's lost his bandmate Pete Wells, and he's still a single dad bringing up teenagers. But now in his 60th year, Rose Tattoo are coming together once again for an international tour. Angry Anderson, raging rock and roll animal, incurable romantic, loyal dad, friend of the little guy. Welcome to the Conversation Hour.
1: Thank you very much.
0: Angry, your mum's been a big thing in your life. You took her as your date to the 2006 ARIA Awards when Rose Tattoo were inducted to the Hall of Fame. Tell me about your mum.
1: Well, I took her because Mick and I decided to actually take our mums because we're both Melbourne boys. Our mums have never seen the band play. Not that they'd have any interest in seeing the band play. Very supportive, both very supportive of our careers in inverted commas. But they'd never seen the band play except on television, and that was enough sort of basically because we are alluding to those countdown visions. And, they sort of, mums they're, like their main influence in any boy's life. They are, indisputably. Unless, of course, you've had a mum in absentee, but sadly that's too common too. But my mum was probably responsible largely for the values that I have now, the values that I even live my life by. I mean, they're...
0: What are they? What are those values?
1: Well... Mum used to say things to me like, you know, they're really, really cliche things. She'd say things like, you know, honesty is the best policy. Always think good of people before you think bad. It's all too easy to find faults in people. Why don't you try and look for the positive things? All those wonderfully really reinforcing things because what they do is that they allow us to find the good and or the worthwhile in anyone, let alone any situation, before we discover all too readily or too quickly that there, you know, of course there is the balancing negativity, if you like, or the downside of any situation. But you see, I've found, and this is very, very true, and it's a philosophy or a way of life that I pass on to my kids and anyone else that will listen, is that if you discover the negativity first, it's very difficult then to find the positive. If you find the positive first or recognize the positive initially first, then you can deal with the negativity. So, but anyway, it was a way of saying to our mums, thanks, mums, for, you know, all that wonderful support. Thanks for putting up with the embarrassment, particularly in those early years, like, oh, your boy's in Rose Tattoo, isn't he, Rose, mate? Yes, he is. And they say that, you know, and you could imagine the tone of their voice, like, poor woman,
0: yeah,
1: you know.
0: Poor woman.
1: Yeah, really.
0: And there you are. She was at the ARIAs.
1: Yeah, it was a way of sort of saying, thanks, Mum, and a way of saying, too, that it's like when acceptance speeches, you know, like you want to acknowledge, you know, the most important people in your life. And it was a way of doing that without actually saying it in so many words. Well, here we are. We've turned up with the best girls in our lives, you know. And, I mean, that's no besmirchment on current partners or past partners, but this is the best girl in our life.
0: Indeed, but mind you, you've got a date in your arm that says, I think that's quite enough beer and cigarettes for one evening for you, isn't it?
1: That's exactly right too. And, of course, you're on your best behaviour.
0: You are on your best behaviour.
1: With your mum, yeah.
0: With your mum on your arm.
1: Yeah.
0: Now, you were born as Gary Anderson and great relationship with your mum. Your mum's pretty much, you rocked throughout your life, but your relationship with your dad wasn't that great.
1: No. He was a deeply troubled man, and of course you come to realise these things, you know, later on in life, whether it be through, you know, like trying to solve your own problems or whatever through therapy, or whether it's self discovery or self realisation, whatever terminology you want to employ. But we all have similar experiences about discovering certain things about ourselves along the way, and finding out about where Colin fitted. And how he fitted, you know, it changed, obviously, over the years. I mean, in those early years, I was very, very belligerently, you know, like, I mean, I just had no good memories and or very few. I mean, the good memories, if you like, or the more positive memories came as I got older and realised he was a deeply troubled man, as was I.

0: I was able to identify that within him through my own experience, and I've dealt with my rage, my pain, my you know, you don't get a nickname like angry for nothing. I mean, I was a very angry, boy. I grew into a very young, angry young man.
1: What was the most difficult thing about dealing with your dad, though?
0: Just the confusion over it, you know, just the fact that he was away for long periods of time, and when he was around, he was a very explosive person, and he would just, as they say, go off at the drop of a hat. His rage was it was very unreasonable, which is very why we've got to be careful with kids. And I've had the same experience with my kids. Sometimes it's like a hair trigger thing, bang, and I'm off, you know, and I pull myself up and I go, whoa, wait a minute. That's way over the top as a reaction to all they've done is broken a glass, you know, like or you know, turned around and given me the finger or something. The stuff that kids do to their dads, but it's not that big a deal. I mean, it's a big deal as in you got to deal with it.
1: Funnily enough, I heard a similar story about from Deborah Byrne when she was on the Conversation Hour about her relationship with her dad. You got Deborah Byrne, and you're very different ends of the musical spectrum, I know. Mm. But she said the effect of it was that the kids were always on tenterhooks. The kids
0: absolutely
1: are always nervous, yeah. and it's like, don't set dad off.
0: No, and you would all of a sudden you realise. Well, later on, I realised that. I didn't want my kids to have the same experience where I was so unpredictable or so volatile that they couldn't relax around me. It's very, very important for kids to be able to relax around their parents, let alone anybody else, because then they can develop trust and they can develop, you know, like, well, I'm secure here. I don't have to worry about my personal safety. With Colin, was what it was. I mean, apart from it's a horrifying thing for a kid to see his father mistreating his mother and his wife. But you, as a little boy, you don't think of it as, well, that's his wife. I mean, I was thinking, that's my mum. So that's a disturbing.
1: And that's your dad too.
0: Well, yeah, there is that too. Yeah, I think it's when I've thought about it, you know, in later years, I've tried to put it, try to put those things into, I suppose, perspective, if you like, for want of a better word, so that I can write about it. I want to write about in more detail than I did in the first book with the next book, whenever it finally gets to be a book. I want to write about it in more detail. I want to explore the emotions, and so I have to recall these things, because people have said to me, they've come up to me and they said, I read your book. It's me. It's my story. And it means that there's just so many of us out there, you know, that have those experiences. But it's awful to not be able to rely on a parent or parents in some cases, because both parents are as destructive as one another in some relationships. You can't rely on the peace or the security of your own home. That does almost irreparable damage to kids.
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3: Today we're bringing you Richard Feidler's 2007 interview with the late Angry Anderson.
1: Did your dad belt you as well, Angry, as well as your mum?
0: Yeah, he was physical enough with me when he was physical, which wasn't habitual. It wasn't sort of like every day, and it wasn't sort of like, it was usually for very, very little reason, like I said. I remember once I spilt paint on myself. I was out collecting stuff. He was a great, you know, like the throwout week, which I still do to this day. Can't resist a good heap, you know. And
1: love a good heap.
0: And you say, oh, look at that, you know, I'll find a lid for that, you know. Like, I remember picking up an Esky, and it was in pristine nick, and the kids are going, but Dad hasn't got a lid. And I'm going, yeah, but I'll find one.
1: Yeah, you know? I know. It's from a heap.
0: It's from the heap. It's for nothing. But we always on.
1: You're talking about getting yourself covered in paint.
0: Yeah. I spilt paint on my trousers and one of my shoes, and I went home, and he belted me for spilling paint on my, you know, like he got, you know, he said, get into your room. I went into my room, and I knew what was coming, and he's had a leather strap about 2 feet long and about 2 or 3 inches wide, and he came in and walloped me with that for a bit, and I mean, okay, I'd done something wrong. But years later, I thought, now, wait a minute, it wasn't that bad. I spilt paint. It was an accident. It was, do you know what I'm saying? It was like...
1: Happened to be all throughout my childhood, yeah, happens to my kids too.
0: Yeah, there you go.
1: What do you think it was going on there? Was he? Do you think he was mentally ill, or do you think he was angry about something else and taking it out on you?
0: He was a little of both. Unfortunately, he was a jockey, Colin, and he had some horrific falls where it really damaged him. I mean, he was in a coma for 12 weeks once, never woke up. But he fell over. He used to ride steeplechases. And he fell over on the last hurdle, and he was leading. And they've all come around the corner, which they didn't see him go off. Saw his horse running up the straight, and they've all jumped over this hurdle, and a pack of about 18 to 20 horses jumped on him. And he was just a rag doll, apparently, but didn't even open his eyes for 12 weeks. And there was apparently brain damage from that. But having said that, he was brought up by a very brutal man. And he was, Colin wasn't so much as I said, it wasn't daily beatings, but the beatings came spontaneously and irrationally, and they were his anger was really frightening.
1: These things are passed down from father to son, and it takes one man to sort of put a line under it.
0: Well, you've got to stop. When I started to do, I think what's caused me to get into television all those years ago was I was trying to assist people working with street kids, but. And then, I got a job on TV with Ray Martin doing Midday Show. And we discussed those issues very, very early in the piece. And we dealt with just those things, breaking the chain. And the people that I was attracted to work with, stopping abuse of kids and or neglect, which is a passive abuse, emotional neglect, if you love your kids, you have to be demonstrative about that. I mean, it's no good telling them you love them without giving them a hug and a kiss. I mean, it's as simple as that, if you know what I'm saying. And I started to work with these people. I started to pick up this terminology and started to really, really learn about, well, what causes things and how do we, cut things off. Anyway, one of the concepts was to break the chain. And I'd already made up my commitment. And it was great to have that put into words, if you like. And someone said, well, that's what you're about. You're about... and that's why I wrote in
1: this
0: the book.
1: This has to stop. Has to stop.
0: Yeah.
1: And that you'd already figured that out yourself.
0: Yeah. Yeah.
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3: Today, we're bringing you a special episode of Conversations, the late Angry Anderson's interview with Richard from 2007.
1: Let's go back again to your childhood a bit. You grew up in the northern suburbs of Melbourne, Coburg, around there.
0: Pascoe Vale,
1: right. Rough as guts. Yeah. And you're a short guy.
0: Yeah.
1: How did you survive bullies?
0: I think I survived bullies two ways. It's so cliche, it's fantastic, because a cliche is basically a truism.
1: Yes.
0: Is that I made people laugh. I was a funny guy. My current girl says to me quite often, I do quirky things or strange things, and she just looks at me and says, you're a funny guy. And, it's about laughing at you or with you, whatever. But, no, I was popular at school because I was my teachers, they said there was later on, I remember teachers saying there was a bit of a sadness about me, and there was a dark thing too. I remember an art teacher saying to me in tech when he was giving me the advice about reading as much as, because I loved to read, and I was never really good at school, too distracted, had too much on my mind, too much going on, in another area of my life, that's another reason why we've got to be careful about home life for kids. So I suppose, the other thing too was that you become belligerent in your behaviour. And I think there's something, and I learnt this very, very early, there's something very disturbing about someone that you consider to be slightly just not all there. Like I remember being taunted by kids at school because it was common knowledge around our area that my old man was like he was. He was a violent guy who was, you know, came and went. You know, he'd been put into care a couple of times. That was his behaviour was so irrational that he'd been taken by the authorities and put into down in Melbourne. There was a mental institution down there, Royal Park, which was near the zoo, and he'd spent some time there, etc. So I used to get sort of, there was a couple of kids at school that used to sort of, you know, like say I was a loony and that I was insane, or, you know, I was, you know, like you've inherited it off your dad, blah, blah, blah.
1: Oh, yeah. And how did you respond to that?
0: Well, I just sort of, I suppose, added fuel to the fire. Some of my behaviour was a little strange, but it kept people away. I mean, if you go off as a kid, like I remember at school, even in primary school, but particularly in tech, there was a couple of incidents with other kids, as the way it always is now, and I went ballistic. But that wasn't a premeditated thing. I mean, I just did, and I was mimicking his behaviour.
1: And people conclude he's just like his
0: dad. He's crazy. Stay away from him. You know, because, you know, he's capable of anything.
1: Angry, where does music come into your life? At what point does music become a big thing for you? You listen to the radio a fair
0: bit. It's always been there. Luckily, my mum was brought by my dad from Mauritius. She's a Mauritian, and came out here as a 19-year-old. Pregnant with me, dumped at my nan and pa's place, and he took off because he was still riding in those days. So he'd come and go, come and go, come and go. We spent a lot of time at nan and nana's and pa's place, just me and mum, in this tiny little room. My uncle Ivan at that stage, he was the youngest son. He just left home, and but he wasn't like any of the others. Jack, my grandfather, was a real teetotaler and a real wowser of a guy. So no one in the family smoked or drank or, you know, basically did anything that was. Ivan, on the other hand, was a cigarette smoking, beer drinking, leather jacket wearing, motorcycle riding, drummer in a swing band. So, I mean, here's this perfect role model for a guy, a young 3 to 4 wide-eyed, you know, kid.
1: So like, if it weren't for him, you could be a Methodist minister these
0: absolutely.
1: Days.
0: Absolutely. Yeah, I've got Ivan to thank for everything. And he played drums. My first ride on a motorcycle was on, he thinks it's the AJS, or it might have been the BSA, but he used to carry his drums in a sidecar. And I can remember as a kid, I remember it, the wind on my face, the smell of the petrol, the sound of the motorbike. I was sitting on the tank in between his arms, and it was nighttime, and he took me somewhere, and I was maybe 3 or 4 years old, and I just thought, that's it. I mean, I know now that I made some sort of soul commitment at that moment. That's what I'm going to do. I'm going to be just like him. You know, I'm going to drink beer. I'm going to smoke cigarettes. I'm going to ride a motorcycle. I'm going to play drums in a swing band. Didn't get it all right, but got the motorcycle and I smoked when I was a kid, but I gave it away when I was my early 20s. But yeah, he introduced me to wonderful sounds. You know, he introduced me to, through his record collection and his, you know, radio stations that he listened to swing music, to jazz singers, you know, like, gee whiz, you know, the early Frank Sinatra, but you know, all the wonderful jazz singers, And other singers like Jolson and those kind of people and the bands, the sound of the music. And as I got a bit older, his music changed too. I mean, he started to listening to and, you know, the records, the radio stations that would play things what I listened to as a kid is reflected in what I listen to now. And, you know, I listen to Peggy Lee, I listen to you know,
1: Nat King Cole,
0: June Ellison. I remember going to More Music and saying, you know, I've got an album of June Ellison. I know there are other albums, and they got them in for me.
1: Angry Anderson, in between your childhood love of these singers and here you are at this point in your life, you've discovered them. There's been this big arc of absolute raging mad rock and roll madness in your life as well.
0: Yeah.
1: So where does rock and roll start to happen for you?
0: Well, it started very early because it had this affinity or relationship, a very, very close relationship with music. In other words, it came into my life very early and affected me very deeply. I can remember voices, you know, like that. I and these days I put the

0: old mind, and it's just like, oh, you get that little shiver because you've actually, it's not that you can remember the exact moment, but you remember hearing that voice.
1: And the feeling.
0: Yeah, and the feeling that it promoted. So rock and roll, as rock and roll developed, which, you know, like the late 40s into the early 50s, there was a transition period. And I was there soaking. I don't remember, as I said, the moments, but I remember the influences and the feeling. So by the time you first started to hear rock and roll, leading up to and including, of course, Bill Haley and that kind of era, so the 54, you know, I was old enough to really, really like, this is, I mean, you know, I was at 50, I was born 47. So, you know, I was 7, 8, 9, 10, 11 years old as rock and roll just became part of our way of life.
1: So you're hearing J.O.K., Johnny O'Keefe?
0: Eventually.
1: Eventually.
0: Yeah.
1: And then, of course, as you come of age, it's the 60s and the Beatles and the Stones and all that stuff is hitting you all of a sudden. And when was the point where you thought, oh, I want to do this. This is what I want to do.
0: Way before that.
1: Way before that.
0: I have, maybe they're romantic notions on my part, but I feel very deeply that I wanted to be a singer. You know, like around about just as it came into rock and roll. When it came into rock and roll, when I first heard, Jimmy Reed or even Frankie Lane, that was the first, you know, it was a wonderful voice. The really, really early, just like I said, the transition period, it hadn't become rock and roll yet as we really know it, but it was becoming that. And you're hearing these new influences in phrasing and that starting to creep in. All of a sudden, it wasn't just country music, you know. All of a sudden, it was taking on a bit of an edge. And so I was lucky enough to be there for that. And I remember the first time I heard things like Heartbreak Hotel or whatever. And I'd already...
1: Made up your mind?
0: I'd already. But I'm going to do that.
1: That's me.
0: Yeah, yeah. And it didn't matter about, you know, because you hadn't discovered flash cars and big, you know, rock and roll mansions or whatever. It was about the music.
1: Making the noise.
0: Yeah.
1: Your first, what were your first bands like? Tell me about those.
0: First bands, I got with a couple of guys in school, around in fourth form at school. And one guy called Wayne, his brother was in something in the Tornadoes or something, you know, like, but it was like a Shadows type band with a singer. He'd come on and do like a 20-minute bracket. And he played guitar. And we were sort of doing sort of, I don't know, by that stage, you know, the early sort of like Everly Brothers sort of stuff. And there was another guy, Ron Ferguson, that he was at Tech 2 the last year. And so we moved out of the fourth year at school and...
1: You're doing this pleasant sort of Everly Brothers stuff.
0: Well, yeah, pleasant. I mean, we were singing the songs. I don't think we sang them quite as well as the Everly Brothers, but that kind of music was starting to come out. Two acoustic guitars, two guys and me. You know, we got out, we got a few jobs. I started to become really, really into Bob Dylan. Like as soon as the first time I actually ever heard Bob Dylan, that was enough for me. So I remember the first sort of real gig that myself and Ron Ferguson actually ended up doing before the band, before we formed a band, we did it as a duo in a folk club. And I sang Tom Dooley. I sang Masters of War. I think we did Times Are a Changing or Blowing in the Wind, and I think we did Girl from the North Country.
1: Hey, Graham, just have to ask you, sit tight for a moment. We've got ABC News headlines coming up. I am absolutely fascinated to hear the evolution of Angry Anderson from Dylan singing folky into hard rocking rock and roll legend, and we'll talk about that and your time with Rose Tattoo, fatherhood, and your charity work.

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1: I'm Jen Leake, a producer on Conversations, and today we're bringing you a special episode, Richard's 2007 conversation with the late Angry Anderson, who died this week at the age of 79. There's plenty more to Angry's story after the headlines. 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
2: Matt Coleman in Adelaide with ABC News. SA police have received calls since announcing a $1 million reward for information into Gus Lamont's disappearance. Police say they continue to believe someone known to the four-year-old boy has been involved in his disappearance and suspected death. The Prime Minister says an artificial intelligence agent hacked into an Australian Medicare data portal earlier this year. Anthony Albanese says the OpenAI agent accessed both public and private data during the breach in June. And two pollen monitoring devices have been installed at the SA Ambulance Emergency Operations Centre in Adelaide CBD. They'll provide daily forecasts and real-time monitoring with results available on the SA Health website. It's the first time pollen has been actively monitored in the metro area since 2017. More news at midday.
1: Today, a special episode of Conversations with the late Angry Anderson, who passed away this week at the age of 79. Richard spoke with him about his life story back in 2007.
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4: My guest this morning in Conversation is rock and roll legend Angry Anderson himself. Angry, we're just speaking about some of your early career, which has really surprised me as a folkie, as a folk song, Bob Dylan loving folk song singer. Did you have long hair in those days?
5: Absolutely.
4: Yeah?
5: Absolutely. I got photos. There's photos in the book, which, you know, like I had hair down around about my elbows at one stage, and a beard, of course, as one did in the 70s. And I remember someone making the comment, there's a photo in the book, and then they said, geez, there's got a bit of Charlie Manson about you. Thanks very much. But there's...
4: Tell me how you evolved then into the bald, tattooed, reflecto sunglasses wearing blues, hard rock and roll band star that I first saw on Countdown all those years ago. How does that evolution happen?
5: I know it's probably a broad bow, if this is the correct way of putting it. It's a broad bow to draw, but pardon me, in the same way that I identified with the rage, although a very, very contained rage of Bob Dylan. I mean, I always, my favourite singers and my favourite influences up until that time, even to this day, are people like, I mean, I loved Jerry Lee, and I loved, you know, all the great rock and roll songs of, you know, Little Richard and all that. But the people that I really, really identified with were the blues singers. I made a decision many, many years ago that I wanted to be a blues singer. I wanted to sit on a stool with a guitar and sing about the pain and the angst of life, because that's what I knew. So whether I knew that as an articulate process or not, I understood pain. I knew what pain was about. I knew how lonely you can be. I knew how frustrated. So at a very, very early age, here's a teenage white kid who thinks, I'm a blues singer. I can sing the blues. Don't tell me I can't sing the blues. I've been through it. I am it. So John Lee Hooker and those kind of people.
4: Howlin' Wolf.
5: Howlin' Wolf, Bill Brunsey, you know, all those guys. I was listening to them because if you were into jazz clubs and stuff, they'd give you radio stations. And then the ABC's always had those kind of stations anyway, where you play music that you don't hear on mainstream. So take that and have it evolve over so many years. One of my first bands was Peace, Power and Purity, which is a hippie band.
4: Peace, Power and Purity?
5: Peace, Power, yes. Scoff you may. Mock me. Go on. I can do it. But Peace, Power and Purity was a band that we used to do things like we did electric versions because by that time, of course, we're talking early 70s. So Dylan had identified himself as an electric player. So we did Rolling Stone and stuff, but we did Masters of War and we did Times Are a Change as electric songs, you know, two guitars, bass drums and a keyboard and me. And two of the kids were at uni, so we did a lot of campus stuff. You know, we all had long hair and beards and wore fringe jackets and we did, like, we did Crosby, Stills and Nash, but we did Four Dead in Ohio instead of doing, you know, Blue Eyes Sweet.
4: But then you formed the band Buster Brown and quickly picked up a Sharpie audience. I remember Sharpie culture from suburban Melbourne. I don't know if it went much beyond Melbourne, but it had that definite look, didn't it? Like certainly. The Connie jacket, the black cardigan with the red stripe around it.
5: Or brown. Lived in Coburg.
4: Okay, right. Pardon, you'd get in big trouble wearing the red stripe there, couldn't you?
5: Absolutely.
4: And short on top with long sort of rat's tails at the back and a certain kind of dance. And
5: The original thing started in, as far as I, and most of us that were there agree on this, it came out in the coming out sense in the summer of 64. How wonderful a phrase. I've actually written down a song. In the summer of 64, Sharpies started in Melbourne. They very, very quickly evolved into factions, if you like, droogs or droogies, as was taken from the Clockwork Orange thing. But there was a big influence came into Melbourne a couple of years later, which became Skinhead. And that's when the tails and stuff came in. In the early days, it was a college cut or a boxer cut. So the little bit on top with the, you know, sheared off at the sides and around the back, or a square cut, short sideburns. The whole look was a sharp. Sharpies is an old term for a spiv.
4: Right. Like, was that a spin-off of the mods as well? Was there mod influence in that as well?
5: There was definitely a mod influence, but it was a Melbourne thing, a very, very Australian thing, very Melbourne thing. And I argue this point with anybody. It was, well, we don't need the English to tell us, you know, I mean, mod was a good look. There's no doubt about that. But Melbourne invented, if you like, or brought into being its own look. And they were working class kids. They had tattoos. They were very aggressive. They were very clanny, very gangy. So it was like all of a sudden it was the Box Hill kids against, you know, the Brunswick kids against the Coburg kids against the St Kilda kids or whatever. And there would be real fierce clashes, big street fights, hundreds of kids involved. They'd invade one another's dances, et cetera, et cetera. Out of that, there came a music, which came first, the chicken or the egg, I don't know. But bands became identified. But then on the other hand, too, in later years, they identified Skyhooks as a favourite Sharpie band. And, you know, there was nothing sort of like tough or aggressive about Skyhooks. But the three favourite bands they had was Billy Thorpe and the Aztecs, was Lobby Lloyd and the Coloured Balls, and Buster Brown. And we all had a real tough street cred image, and the music was full on. Not so much aggressive, but it was played aggressively. And it was all blues-based, and it was all about, you know, those sort of things, like, you know, get out, party, let it go, let it get it really wild, you know.
4: Then you formed Rose Tattoo.
5: Yeah.
4: Join Rose Tattoo. Yeah. Okay, and that was one of those key bands that was taken on by Harry Vanda and George Young from the Easy Beats. They set up AC/DC and John Paul Young and yourself. I think, like, I don't know, AC/DC were in the middle of that spectrum, I think, somewhere. They sort of pop covered with JPY,
5: well,
4: rock and roll with AC/DC, and something else right out in the fringe with Rose Tattoo.
5: Well, the thing to recognise and to remember about Elvis was
4: Publishing, who was Vanda and Young.
5: Vanda and Young started the recording part and under the guidance and with the almost blank checkbook of the then Mr. Albert, as we all used to call him, Ted. He basically said, look, you do this. You know, you guys were the Easy Beats. They were the writers, the two guitar players. I mean, apart from Stevie, who gave that indelible stamp to the Easy Beats, George and Harry were the engine, if you like. They wrote the songs, or most of them, etc. So they started this recording label. Albert's the recording label. They signed up Willie Shakespeare, for a start, who's probably one of the great manifestations of pop, pure pop in Australia. Ted Mulry, John Paul Young. I mean, real pop stuff. On the other end of the stick, and nothing in the middle, they had, you know, the crunchiest bands. They had AC/DC.
4: Crunchiest.
5: They had the Angels. They had Rose Tats. They had the Choir Boys. You know what I'm saying? Like,
4: Pop and rock and roll covered, yeah.
5: Both, yeah. So Yin and Yang, I mean, it was a perfect environment. And apart from the fact that it was the only record company that would even have anything to do with us, that would give us the time of day. If it hadn't have been for Bon and Malcolm, largely, I mean, Angus, yes, but Malcolm's always been the boss in AC/DC. When Malcolm went to George and said, "You got to see this band, you know."
4: Malcolm Young being the brother of George George Young, one of Vanner and Young.
5: Yeah, and the brother of Angus.
4: Yeah.
5: Malcolm used to come and jam with the band. Bon would always want to get up and sing with the band. And Angus would just would, you know, just love to get up and roll around the floor and play guitar like only he can. And we used to do that with one another. When they were in town, we'd go and actually their drummer, Phil Rudd at the time, he came out of Buster. He left Buster to go and join AC/DC when Buster was sort of disintegrating. But it was a wonderful stable to belong to, because they just said, "You go in there, set up as much amps as you can or you want to, and just play us your stuff."
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4: Let's play one of your most famous songs, Rock and Roll Outlaw.
5: Absolutely.
4: Tell me about what this song means to you. Just tell me, give me a little bit of background before
5: Very quickly, it's a blues song. It has all the elements. What brought Pete and I together was he was a bass player who wanted to play slide. My favourite instrument in all the world is slide guitar. I can't play it, so I needed to get into bed, so to speak, with someone who could. This is Pete's and my favourite song because it says, "This is who we are."
4: Angry Anderson is my guest in the Conversation Hour this morning. Here he is fronting his band, Rose Tattoo, playing with Pete Wells here, and this is perhaps their most famous song, Rock and Roll Outlaw.

0: That's Rock and Roll Outlaw with Rose Tattoo. My guest in conversation is the singer with that band, Angry Anderson. Angry, just listening to that again, it's got that killer riff in it, that fantastic blues guitar riff.
1: Yeah.
0: Was that created by Pete Wells?
1: It was just one of the things that Pete was so easy fell off his lips, so to speak. I mean, it came, I mean, he just never tried. He just exuded. You know when people say people exude sex? Pete was, he just exuded the blues. And for a great blues song, which Outlaw is, that's what you need. You need a simplistic vocal, a hooky chorus if you're lucky enough to get it, which we were, but you need that identifying lick or riff. And
0: you've got that with that song, the dum-dum-dum-dum-dum, the sly guitar thing. When Pete came up with that, did you know you had a hit on your hands?
1: We knew we had a great song. You instinctively. I just, because Geordie came up with the pattern. And he was just doodling around with it. And being a bass player, he'd come up with a progression that he knew and a feel, a tempo. He said, what about this? What about this? And he just started to play it. Dump, dump, dump, dump, dump, dump. And Mick just sort of joined in because they were rhythm guitar and bass guitar, I mean, in a real rock and roll band, they've got to be locked as one with the drummer. So you really have most people think of a rhythm section as the drummer and the bass player. But if you've got a real rhythm section as a guitar player or a keyboard player and a bass player and a drummer, they just play as one. And that was why Pete was able, he had the freedom to just be. I mean, he's one of the greatest slide players that ever drew breath.
0: Angry, you're a famously affectionate man. You're affectionate with your kids, affectionate with your band members. This brings us to perhaps the greatest crisis in your career. A moment on
1: Good
0: countdown.
1: On you. I always thought we were going to get away with it. Just for once, I thought I was going to get away with it.
0: In a moment of exuberance, you turned on Countdown, kissed the bass player.
1: Oh, that part.
0: Kissed the bass player.
1: And it was Mick, actually.
0: It was Mick, was it? Yeah. Okay. And everyone thought that was hilarious. And it was just a fantastic moment. But you got banned from Countdown.
1: Forever.
0: Forever. Banned from Countdown forever on a show hosted by Molly Meldrum. I'll just say that.
1: Yeah, there is that. And, of course, there was two other people involved in the production side of it who shall remain nameless. One of them was Shrimpton and the other one was I should remember his name.
0: But you got banned from Countdown as a result. Do you remember
1: It was a ban off the ABC.
0: Entirely. That's hilarious. How did you take that? Were you furious or just laughed?
1: We laughed it off because we thought it was the best publicity you could ever have. We laughed because of the outrage of it. I mean, we talk about the Archbishop had gotten involved. I think he was on the board of the ABC at that stage. And he and a collection of other people were just this blatant homosexual behaviour.
0: Just an expression of affection from one mate to another, surely.
1: I've been kissing blokes all my life. You know, I ride motorcycles and I've played football, you know, and, you know, kissing blokes is second nature. We were watching the grand final. We were locked up in the ABC studios doing Countdown a whole day. It was the grand final. Most of us were into AFL. They locked us in a room in between rehearsals with two bottles of whiskey, you know, and about four slabs of beer, and said, look, we'll let you out every now and again to rehearse. And during this day, we were watching the grand final. And Mick and I used to do stuff like that together on stage live. And I think actually he started. I remember him saying something once, and I've leant over, and he was whispering on purpose, and I'm leaning closer and closer to him, and he bit me on the nose. And from then on, we were trying to G one another up, you know, like to do stuff, you know. And
0: trying to make each other laugh on stage.
1: Bring one another undone.
0: Yeah.
1: And it just so happened that that particular shot is over that solo in Outlaw. It had to be Outlaw, didn't it? How perfect, which I got to say, brothers and sisters, that's one of the best solos you'll ever hear on any rock and roll record. But there we were at the solo, and at every rehearsal up until that moment had featured on Pete playing the solo. So I was over the other side of the stage horsing around with Mick, and I thought, I'm going to G him up.
0: I'm off camera.
1: And then just as I've sort of said to him, and I went to bite his nose at one stand, he pulled away, and I've grabbed him by the back of the head with my hand, his neck, pulling towards me and just kissed him straight on the mouth. But unfortunately, I've stuck my tongue in his mouth at the same time. And lo and behold, we're screen to screen you know, right around Australia.
0: The vision switcher brought you undone at the time.
1: Yes. For some reason, the producer, the camera producer, whatever, said, like, cut to them.
0: No, I wanted to play Rock and Roll Outlaw because with that song particularly, a whole lot of bands come out of that.
1: Mm.
0: And many people would say Guns N' Roses came out of that.
1: Yeah.
0: That's a song. Well, like I think Guns N' Roses came in, they saw you tour around the United States.
1: We were working with, we were touring with Aerosmith. What a bunch of naughty boys they were. We were touring with Aerosmith, and this young band kept turning up to certain gigs, and they were all down that side of the country, and it was the Guns N' Roses boys, and they were sort of into makeup and teased hair and wearing girls' clothes and stuff, and a bit you know, glam, this sort of East Coast, West Coast,
0: very
1: sort of
0: very tight skinny jeans and glam very thing. Big
1: yeah.
0: curly hair,
1: yeah, yeah. Poison, yeah. Cinderella, Motley yeah. Crue, them and.
0: Not that, one of rock's finest moments.
1: Well, no. not for America, no. Maybe, but not for us. But and we were sort of slightly amused, as I recall. I mean, Slash recalls years later how he was a young teenage kid and he tried to talk to me. I told him, oh, sorry, not allowed to say that, am I? Anyway, basically, it weren't interested because they were sort of like this bunch of, pansies, the way we looked at it. But years and years later, they took that look, the look that we had and the stance that we had, they took that and basically sort of said, well, okay, we want to stand out. We don't want to be like all the other glam bands trying to make it in LA. So they went out and got tattooed and cut their hair and started wearing leather jackets, and the rest, as they say, is history.
0: Now, there was a moment in your career with Rose Tattoo where you could have been very big and you were invited by a US record company to stay there and go, what happened there?
1: Yeah.
0: This is... What went wrong for you then?
1: Well, we just
0: or right, as the case may be.
1: Yeah, indeed. Let's. Yeah, it could be right. I mean, it has been. History's proven it. What happened was we went over there. We signed to a major. We signed to a minor label out of a major, which was Atlantic, and the smaller label was looking after us. Now, we'd started a touring, and all of a sudden, the major label, Atlantic, smelt that this could be because AC/DC were with them. You know, they had big bands like Zeppelin and Stones and all those kind of bands. And I think what happened was that they could smell that we were going to be successful.
0: AC/DC, you would be another AC/DC.
1: Possibly, yeah.
0: And they were prepared to throw a whole lot of money at you.
1: They put it on the table. They basically said, okay, we're going to take it to the next level. We're going to commit to 3 to 5 years of touring, at least 3 years. So move to America. And basically we've got to have a couple of, does anyone play keyboards? We need a ballad. Or it can be acoustic guitar. Can you, we've got to tone down, the way you behave, basically. And all of a sudden we were going to become a product. And, of course, to Pete and I and to the rest of the guys, I mean, no one wanted to do that. No one in the band. Pete was always, until he died, leader. And he's leader in absentee in a way these days, in a romantic sense. But he just said, this is not for me. And I said, well, no, not me either.
0: Because you had a kid.
1: On the way, born during that tour, actually, and just towards the end of the tour. And I came home 2 weeks after she was born. And
0: and what happened then?
1: Oh, I know it sounds almost too glib to say, but I kind of the most moment in my life when people say to me, "What can you tie it down to a moment?" Yes, I can. I can tie it down to the moment I looked into her eyes. She was asleep and I was standing there at the foot of the crib, the base, bassinet, whatever, and she opened her eyes and looked at me. And I'm not even sure she could focus on me. She was 2 weeks old. And my life just changed like that. My life was changing anyway, but it changed in an instant. All of a sudden, keeping the band together, no disrespect to the band or the other guys in the band, but going to America, being a rock star, blah, blah, blah, paled into insignificance. Being a drunken lout was a thing of the past. I thought, my child is going to grow up with a sober dad, a responsible dad. She'll have the dad that all kids should have.
0: Did you have any misgivings about being a father up until that moment?
1: Yeah, I mean, until Lindy found herself that she was pregnant, I always thought that I was best suited, I thought, to... possibly not. And it was getting a bit late on, like traditionally you have children in the like mid to late 20s and I was sort of already in the 30. And I kind of thought, well, maybe I'm not cut out to be a dad, and I was I was quite happy with it, you know, going to be, you know, a singer in a band for the rest of my life, you know.
0: Were you thinking of your own father too, that you might somehow be a bit like him?
1: Yeah, I had not yet fully escaped from, I thought, from those influences and those things that, you know, like getting back to breaking the chain, can't talk about this ever without being getting upset and emotional about it, but I kind of thought the best way to break the chain was not to, you know, in other words, like you got to fear that possibly you'll carry it on. There's definitely that in it. And the best way, I mean, it's a coward's way out, but just avoid it. And a way of breaking, you know, the chain of violence in the family, if you like, was to just not have kids.
0: But you did.
1: The best thing that ever happened to me. Yeah, for them.
0: Well, there was a moment in a Channel 7 documentary done on you, and there's a lovely moment in it where you're there with your son, and you're giving your son a great big hug, a very warm hug, and he's hugging you right back, and you plant a big kiss on his cheek, and your son sort of staggers away, and as he's walking away, you're doing the ironing, and you say to him, "Don't scuff your feet," and then you say, "Clean your teeth." And I thought, watching that, that's the whole of fatherhood, all of this.
1: Yes, it is.
0: That's what it's all about. That's in 7 seconds, Angry Anderson has sort of shown what fatherhood is all about.
1: I can't stand kids that scuff. I loved his reply, though. "I'm wearing scuffs," which he threw back over his shoulder. But I can't stand. But my mum used to say to me, "Don't scuff your feet. You know, people think you don't care about yourself or you're lazy. And clean your teeth, yeah." I mean, the fundamentals, I kind of feel that I'm a great believer. If you get the fundamentals right, at least you've made one of the most significant, if not one of the most important contributions to your children's life that you can. It's about fundamentals. And we all have to deal with, from one generation to another, new things, new accoutrements, new trappings or whatever. But it's the fundamentals that are really, really important. And, I mean, if kids respect their parents and they love their parents, and if they're loved and respected, and that's how they learn that, they are going to carry that on into their, you know, reactions with actions with other people throughout their lives. I mean, it really is about fundamentals.
0: It's been great speaking with you today. Fantastic for you to give us the time and share your life with us. I just have one really juvenile question for you, Dan, which is, you let your kids have tats?
1: Absolutely. Up to this moment, none of them have.
0: Their rebellion.
1: I'm not real sure about if it's reverse child psychology, but the kids have all said, "I want a tat." And I said, "When you're 16, I'll take you and get a tat." Roxy hasn't, and she knew that I would. I would have taken her and got her a little butterfly on a, you know, buttock or something. But Galen said to me when he turned 16, "Well, I'm 16 now, and we go." And I said, "Name the day." I said, "I've got to pick the tattooist, you know, I'll get a good one." Same with the boys. I mean, how could I possibly say to my kids, "No, you can't have a tattoo"?

Richard's conversation with Avery Anderson was recorded in 2007. This conversation was made on the lands of the Turrbal and Yagara peoples. I'm Jen Leake. Thanks for listening.

0: Matt Coleman in Adelaide with ABC News. Police have received calls since announcing a $1 million reward for information about Gus Lamont's disappearance. Police say they continue to believe someone known to the four-year-old boy has been involved in his disappearance and suspected death. Detective Superintendent Darren Filkey has told 891 ABC Adelaide they want to encourage people to share information but did not make a comment on whether they could be charged.
1: That information is something that can lead to those convictions or finding the remains, then we'll work with that person in terms of how the information is used and what happens. So it's not something I want to make a comment on now about whether that would be an accessory after the fact.
0: The Prime Minister says an artificial intelligence agent hacked into an Australian Medicare data portal earlier this year. Anthony Albanese says the OpenAI agent accessed both public and private data. During the breach in June, political reporter Claudia Long has more.
2: The AI agent isn't believed to have accessed any personal data when it hacked the Medicare data portal in June. But Anthony Albanese says OpenAI, which also owns ChatGPT and has been meeting with ministers in recent weeks, should have informed the government far sooner.
3: This incident is a clear illustration of why we are moving to establish Australian standards for AI.
2: Greens Senator Sarah Hanson-Young says the hack should prompt a moratorium on the tech in Australia.
4: It clearly can get out of control.
2: The Australian Signals Directorate is investigating the incident.
0: The CEO of Foodbank SA says demand for its services has increased 15% statewide this year. CEO Ben Scales says it supports about 152,000 people each month, and he expects that number to grow. The latest Household Income and Labour Dynamics report found 18% of respondents experienced food insecurity in 2024, up from 13.7% in 2020. Mr. Scales says that more support is needed amid a rising cost of living.
5: We've seen a 24% increase in demand for our school breakfast programs. There's also an increase, two-thirds of households that include someone with a disability have experienced food insecurity over the last 12 months. One in five households earning over $90,000 a year are experiencing food insecurity as well. So the demographic is changing.
0: An organisation aimed at preventing homelessness says there is not enough funding to help solve the issue in SA. The Adelaide City Council has declared the CBD and North Adelaide as being in a homelessness emergency after new figures show people sleeping rough in the city has stayed the same since 2023. An independent review into the SA homelessness system last month says services and the government have not been working together effectively. The Australian Alliance to End Homelessness CEO David Pearson says housing and support will help to solve the problem.
6: It takes housing and support, but in South Australia we've seen an 8% growth where in homelessness funding, whereas places like Queensland have seen 151% growth.
0: Two pollen monitoring devices have been installed at the SA Ambulance Emergency Operations Centre in Adelaide CBD. They'll provide daily forecasts and real-time monitoring with results available on the SA Health website. It's the first time that pollen has been actively monitored in the metro area since 2017. Asthma Australia Programs Director Nigel Cooper says there's a range of measures people can take to protect themselves.
7: Making sure your doors and windows are closed on high pollen count days. Don't hang your washing out when it's high pollen. If you're an avid exerciser, again, look at the pollen count. And if it's a high pollen count day, maybe do exercise indoors and avoid maybe going outside.
0: China's President Xi Jinping has arrived in Washington for a summit with the US President Donald Trump. Emily Grimmens reports from Washington.
8: After touching down at Joint Base Andrews just outside Washington, Xi Jinping and his wife Peng Liyuan were welcomed with a rare plane-side greeting by Donald Trump and First Lady Melania Trump. The welcome ceremony involved a red carpet, a 21-person honour guard and a military flyover. It kicks off a three-day visit by the Chinese leader. There are many points of tension between the US and China, including trade, rare earths and the AI race. Many analysts believe it's unlikely this visit will lead to any major breakthroughs. Emily Grimmens, ABC News, Washington.
0: South Australia's weather: Renmark, partly cloudy, 31. Mount Gambier, possible shower, 21. Port Lincoln, a shower or two, 24. Port Pirie, partly cloudy, 31. Adelaide, partly cloudy, a top of 26 degrees, currently 24. Tomorrow, partly cloudy, 23. Saturday, a shower or two, 20. Sunday, partly cloudy, 21. ABC News.
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10: Good afternoon. Elsie Adamo with you today. I'll be keeping you company for this Thursday and the next few Thursdays as well while Selena Green is on leave. Very happy to have your company today. Now, on the program, the most recent seasonal crop forecast is in, and it's positive news for growers. I'll tell you more on that story soon. And on the topic of crops, coming up, we'll be talking a bit about canola. Could there be too much of it in Australia's farmers' rotations?
11: Growers at the moment are seeing really high returns from having a higher level of canola in their overall rotations each year. And unfortunately, that means that they're making their rotations too short. So it means that they're having canola too often in a three-year rotation. And so therefore, you're introducing more pests and more diseases into those rotations.
10: I'd be interested to hear your thoughts on this topic today. Let me know what you've observed when it comes to canola in your area. 1300 476 222 is the number to call, or text in 0467 922 783. Now, the National Farmers Federation has cut a deal with the federal government for faster processing of backpacker visas. Many backpackers remained in limbo months after applying for visas after the government hit the go slow on visa processing, leaving a gaping hole in the harvest workforce. The National Farmer Federation Chief Executive Mike Guerin says that's all about to change.
12: Look, to acknowledge the government, they've reacted quickly on what is a critical and urgent need. You know, communities are suffering

0: So we've put together what's described as a good faith deal, where none of the usual checks and balances are in place. So government are relying on us to put forward only the most urgent visa applications in the system that need to be processed now, and they will accept those in good faith and prioritise those that processing. It doesn't provide any of the long-term solutions and the broader reform of migration. However, the good faith nature of it means that in the last 24 hours, we've been able to go from a standing start to a system which is in place today. And if we all stick to the good faith nature of it, in other words, only put forward the most urgent visa applications already in the system for processing, the government will process those as a matter of priority. And we hope that'll start to unblock some of the really critical pinch points we currently have.
1: Okay, so the NFF will go to the government, present these applications, say these backpackers, these workers have been waiting and waiting and waiting. Applications haven't been processed, and then the government will jump in and process them as a matter of priority.
0: That's exactly the spirit of the agreement.
1: So the government had been saying it would process these applications within 3 months. Under this arrangement, have they said, will it revert to being a matter of days like it was previously?
0: That's our hope, and that's the intent. So we don't know exactly the numbers we'll be putting through to Home Affairs each day. They don't know the numbers they'll be receiving. But again, the spirit of this is that in good faith, we will put forward the most urgent ones, and in good faith, they will try and process those pretty much instantaneously.
1: And how will the NFF be aware of these applications? Are you wanting farmers to come to you and say, I'm waiting for X amount of workers to get their visas processed?
0: Yeah, that's a great question, Angus. The way we've set this up is the best way we know how, again, with 48 hours notice, and that is through the state farming organisations and the commodity peaks, which is where producers belong. So we're saying to all producers, they are the people that are collecting this information daily and sending it through to us. They send us a spreadsheet every day at 3 p.m. and then we pass that on to Home Affairs. We're not differentiating between whether you're members or not. If you, for example, live in the state of Victoria, then by going through the Victorian Farmers Federation, you can have your application put on that list and sent through to us. Again, we ask that producers only put the most urgent cases forward firstly, so that we can deal with those in most urgent need up front. The VFF will pass those on in good faith to us, and we will pass those on every day after 3 p.m. to Home Affairs in good faith. We won't have the normal checks and balances in place. We are relying on everybody to understand the nature of what's been agreed and to act against the nature and the spirit of that agreement, certainly in the short term.
1: And I know you're wanting to be conciliatory and show appreciation to the government, but did it just not understand or not appreciate how important backpackers are to agriculture and the harvest season in Australia?
0: There's a broader conversation to be had where industry, in our view, needs to have a stronger voice in these important conversations. The government needs to have more consideration for that. It's a broader, longer conversation. There are various parties that could have done better. What we're saying right now is we do want to acknowledge that the government over the last few days has accepted where we find ourselves, has accepted the messages from the National Farmers Federation on behalf of industry, and has acted in quite an unusual way by putting aside a lot of the normal steps that are in place to protect governments and good governance to put in place a good faith deal where we're relying on everybody to act in good faith. So we do want to acknowledge that right now, and then we'll come back to the longer conversation where indeed a reset is a really important part of that.
2: National Farmers Federation Chief Executive Mike Guerin speaking with Angus Verley. The latest crop and pasture report from the Department of Primary Industries and Regions has been released, and it's good news for growers. The report has revised the season's forecast to 11.6 million tonnes, an increase of 2.6% over the forecast delivered by the Australian Bureau of Agricultural and Resources Economics and Sciences, better known as ABARES. That report was released earlier this month. Now, while of course this is great news for farmers, there are still some risks ahead. To discuss the latest results, Grain Producers SA CEO Brad Perry joins us. Good afternoon. Thank you for your time.
3: No, it's good to be here.
2: So some positive news for farmers with this latest estimate.
3: It certainly is, and we've seen forecasts for a while now that things are shaping up pretty well. I mean, you only have to look out.

0: the paddocks as you drive through cropping areas of regional South Australia. And yeah, things are nice and green. The crops are huge. So the rainfall that we've had, which is somewhat unexpected, particularly through some months after forecast said it would be a bit dry, you know, it's just been persistent rainfall. So that's set us up for a bumper season.
1: So we are still a little ways away from the finish line, though. There are some risks still to come. We've been hearing from some farmers in the Mallee this week on the Country Hour with concerns around frost. Is that something that you've been hearing much about from farmers? Have there been any much frost damage or frost concern in the weeks to come?
0: Yeah, frost is a big one that comes up, particularly when crops have moved so quickly and they're at the growth stage. There is a lot of caution around frost and worry that some of these lower temperatures that we have had. I know some areas got to sort of -1 or 2. They may impact the heads of crops and those sort of things. We haven't heard of any widespread damage, but it may be something that potentially shows up when crops are harvested. But so far, I think we've been pretty lucky, fingers crossed, that we don't get too many more cold, freezing mornings like that.
1: And we were a bit concerned about locusts at the start of the season. Those concerns haven't seemed to, be as bad as first thought, but it's something that yourself and others are keeping an eye on still?
0: Certainly are. There's a response program in place that the government has funded, which is, really useful in trying to get on top of the locust populations. We are still hearing that there's the locusts that have hatched and hoppers around, particularly sort of that Riverland Mallee area. It's not widespread again. It's quite isolated to various farms, but it's really important that we get on top of those before they take flight and cause damage. We also heard mice monitoring increased the number of mice that were out there. So, we know there's mice around, but there are strategies to get on top of those. Probably the other big challenge that we've seen is there's a lot of canola around. I think there's a lot of different spraying patterns this year. Some people are able to spray, three or four times, and others, once, or we're hearing some potentially not at all. I think that's caused a little bit of a challenge with rust in canola and barley in particular. So that's, there's always that disease pressure there. But just the nature of the season has meant that, that has been something that the grain producers have had to try and get on top of the best way they can.
1: So the results have, shown a modest increase, but still an important one, a rise of 2.6% of the forecast since it was last reported. Any particular crops within that are doing better or overperforming?
0: I think that forecast is still quite reserved. I think you'll find that we'll end up pushing close, if not a record crop in South Australia, if all goes to plan and we don't have too many hurdles right at the end. So, we are anticipating probably the biggest crop we've ever seen on the Eyre Peninsula, which is our largest grain-growing region. There's areas there that really struggled in drought and the crops are looking amazing. So what we think is actually going to be a bit bigger than the estimate that's been put out by both ABARES and PIRZA, but, they're being quite reserved, I think, and cautious on the estimate at the moment. What we're seeing is a lot of canola. We've got record canola plantings in at the moment, so that's certainly increased. And lentils continues to grow pretty heavily as well. Plenty of barley in, and obviously wheat's a staple that's there, but price has probably dictated the amount that's gone in this season.
1: So it sounds like you're pretty optimistic we'll reach that record crop, Brad, even with some of those concerns we've been talking about.
0: Yeah, certainly. I think everything set us up for an absolutely phenomenal crop. I think the big challenge is that, we're not there yet, and there's still a way to go to harvest and get it in the silo, and anything could happen. So, from frost to really hot days, the dry things out quickly. So, we don't want to get too far ahead of ourselves, but the potential in the paddock is certainly there to try and push a record if everything goes right.
1: So hopefully a record harvest, but with a record harvest comes a huge logistical movement of the crop across the state. We have been watching fuel prices creep up at petrol stations around Australia, around South Australia. That will be the case for farmers as well. How much is fuel going to be a concern this season?
0: I think we certainly are nervous about moving such a large crop. I mean, it was done, pretty well in 22, which was the last, which was a record crop in South Australia. Logistics are always a challenge at this time when we're moving so much grain, particularly, 95% more by road, and the roads have really deteriorated quite badly with the amount of rainfall that we've had, as anyone who's driving around would be able to see. So there's certainly logistics with the pressure on roads, and then there's also labour as well, and trying to get the workers that we need for the harvest. When you're looking at bigger crops like this, you need itinerant workers to come in, for a few months and get all hands on deck to get it done in a timely fashion. Probably the other big challenge too, which I didn't touch on, is diesel. So the diesel price just continues to keep climbing, and we just don't know where it's going to stop. So you have hundreds of thousands of litres of fuel being used by farmers, and prices going back up to sort of $3 a litre for diesel. And we're looking, even more expensive than seeding time. So that is a huge challenge to the bottom line.
1: So obviously some concerns around prices there, Brad. What about availability? That was a big topic earlier in the year. Is that still a concern?
0: We've been meeting with the state government and they've got the fuel retailers and wholesalers in there as well, and industry groups from the sector. They keep saying there's plenty of fuel coming into Australia. I mean, long term, that's harder to predict because we don't know what's going to happen in the US with politics and the conflict, obviously, in the Middle East. So, we don't know what's going to happen long term. In the short term, they tell us that they think there's enough reserve in Australia, but I think it's going to get harder to find fuel from other countries when, other countries are starting to tighten up as well on their supply. So I think for this harvest we'll be okay, but going forward, we're really going to have to put some measures in place to try and get as much, continually get diesel into the country and into South Australia, where at we're at the bottom end almost, so we need to try and make sure that we can secure our own reserves to get us through in case of emergency.
1: So we've covered a fair bit in there, Brad. Whilst hopefully we do get that record harvest that is expected, there are still some roadblocks in the way. We've discussed pests, we've discussed diseases, frost and weather, fuel prices, and also the other thing we didn't get to is availability of workers. Out of all of those, what is the one kind of worrying you the most? What could have the most significant impact on this season's harvest?
0: Oh, it certainly has to be. I mean, fuel costs is going to, would have been planning for potentially, $2, $2.20 a litre of fuel. So if you look at harvest and, we end up at $3.50, you're almost doubling your fuel bill. So that is going to be a big, impost into the bottom line. But obviously weather's the big one too now. We need a good run after the rain to just make sure we don't have any frost. We don't have too many hot days. We're not asking too much, but we just want some mild conditions to get us through so we can reap what's been sown out there.
1: Yes, let's hope that is the case. Thank you for your time today, Brad.
0: Thanks for having me, as always.
1: Grain Producers South Australia CEO Brad Perry speaking there.
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1: Elsie Adamo with you today. It is 20 minutes past 12. We will be getting to the weather soon, but first we're going to be sticking with crops for a bit longer. If this year's crop goes as well as expected, there will be some money to be made by South Australia's growers, especially South Australia's canola growers. But could farmers be relying on it too much? National Canola Technical Manager with Pacific Seeds, Justin Kudnick, has been working in canola for quite some time. You may also actually know him as Captain Canola on his social media. Here in South Australia, we are on our way to a strong crop. I asked Justin how we are comparing to other states.
3: Some of the other states like Victoria and parts of New South Wales have actually got too wet. And even in areas that are normally reasonably dry, like lower rainfall areas, they've had well above average. But in general terms, South Australia is looking excellent. Parts of Victoria and New South Wales are looking good. And in Western Australia, there are areas that look exceptional, and there are some areas now coming into spring, or as we go through spring, that are starting to get to a point where they need another drink.
1: Right, so that sounds like all of it kind of might even out to a bit of an average year across the board.
3: Average to slightly.

0: The above average, I would suggest, because there are areas that are normally traditionally low to medium rainfall for all crops, and they're getting more like a medium to high type rainfall event. So it means that their yields would be up and the higher rainfall yields will be normal. So I would expect Australia's canola crop this year to actually yield extremely well.
1: So, as you said, you've been doing this work, Justin, for a long time. How much change have you seen in the industry in your time working with canola?
0: A lot of change. I started when the industry was very small, 200,000 hectares. It's now at anywhere between 3.5 to 3.8 million. And what drove the industry growth was the development of herbicide tolerance. So the triazine tolerant lines came into the market back in the 1990s, and we went from 200,000 to 1 million hectares. And then the Clearfield herbicide tolerance came in, and the crop then expanded even further with a new herbicide group, and it went to 2 million hectares. And then when GM canola was introduced, farmers found even more applications for canola, more uses for it in their rotations with cereals and pulses, and it's now around that 3 to 4 million hectares per annum. So herbicide tolerance has definitely driven the growth, but also farmers have become a lot smarter. They're using a lot more technology on their tractors and harvesters, their applicators for chemicals and fertilisers. So you've seen a lot of changes in the farming practices as well as genetics that have driven the profitability of canola to a very high level.
1: Right, so that's such a stunning difference in the amount of hectares of canola in Australia. Do you reckon we're kind of at the peak now? I imagine there's not as much room to grow. We can't add another 3 million.
0: No, I would say there's still more room for growth. I mean, cash flow is not just the only reason growers grow it. There's an indirect hidden benefit which a lot of growers notice over many years, and that is the canola crop actually acts as a natural biofumigant when the roots break down in the soil before the next crop. And what that does is effectively reduce the amount of diseases in their following cereal crops. So there's a hidden benefit there, and that will keep canola in the rotations for many, many years to come. There are still areas in Australia that could adopt more canola. There are some areas in Australia that are actually going too much canola in their rotations every year, and we have to help those growers understand that that's not necessarily the best idea because of diseases and other reasons why not to grow too much. And then there are different forms of canola and different types of brassica species coming for the future, where I think growers will be able to grow it even in the really low rainfall areas. And those applications might be for jet fuel, for aircraft, or for biodiesel, for all sorts of machinery and public transport and things like that. So I think the future for canola is very exciting.
1: Where are some of those areas that might be overgrowing canola at the moment?
0: It's the traditional canola areas. So you've got the medium to high rainfall areas. There's a lot of areas there where growers at the moment are seeing really high returns from having a higher level of canola in their overall rotations each year. And unfortunately, that means that they're making their rotations too short. So it means that they're having canola too often in a three-year rotation. And so therefore, you're introducing more pests and more diseases into those rotations. Unfortunately, recently there was an industry press release that was done independently within the industry, which has declared that they've now found, using satellite imagery, that there's around 6 or 7% of canola on top of canola. And that is not good news for the industry. We understand that short-term benefits are certainly there, but medium and long-term benefits are not there, because that actually encourages a lot more disease. Can not only affect that farm, it can affect surrounding farms, and it can potentially affect the actual quality of the grain to be exported overseas to all of our markets that we supply. So we just need to be very careful that we don't push the limits with too much canola in the rotations.
1: Right. So what's the risk level then, Justin? Like you said, you know, disease pressure and pests and things could increase if with this overgrowing of canola. How at risk is it then?
0: It's a significant risk when you're growing canola on canola.

0: lower because you're encouraging not only the existing diseases but potentially new types of diseases to come in because you've changed the whole ecosystem of the canola and the way it's growing. You also increase the speed of breakdown of the genetic resistance that the plants have to diseases, like our major disease is called blackleg in Australia. So what we're doing is putting those crops under undue pressure that they'll break down faster, and therefore the farmer will end up getting a much reduced return and potentially their neighbours as well from a disease perspective. But the other major concern the industry has, if we do that in an increasing way year after year, you will have more grain being harvested by growers that could potentially have more disease on the grain that they harvest. And therefore, when they deliver that, that puts into jeopardy the quality of the grain that can be exported to our markets overseas. And we export between 70% to 75% of what we produce, and it all goes out of Australia. So we just need to protect those markets.
1: National Canola Technical Manager with Advanta Seeds, Justin Kudnick, who I caught up with earlier. It's 28 minutes past 12 here on the South Australian Company Hour. Country Hour. Time to get to the weather for today. Forecaster Christy Johnson joins us. Good morning. Oh, sorry. Good afternoon.
2: Good afternoon, Elsie.
1: Things are going well, Christy. How are things going with the weather?
2: Look, they're pretty good. They're pretty good. I mean, it depends what you want, of course, but it's reasonably settled across the state right now. We've got a bit of a trough that's extending from, I guess, inland WA into the southwest of the state. So far, looks like maybe there's been a couple of showers off the coast, along that west coast there. Most of the thunderstorms have stayed on the Western Australia side of the border, so we haven't got any rainfall in any of our rain gauges today. There's been also a couple of showers on the radar that look like they might have moved through parts of the south coast and the southern agricultural areas, but again, nothing really significant getting into the rain gauges. And look, that's probably the story for the rest of the day. There's going to be a bit of cloud in the south over the sort of particularly the southern agricultural areas and in the southeast. But very little rainfall, if anything, with that. Maybe out in the far southwest, sort of around Nullarbor and west, certainly west of Ceduna, we might see one or two storms sneak over the border from that trough. But they'd be very isolated and very hit and miss if we get anything there. Otherwise, it's just a really warm day. We're seeing temperatures across the state sort of well and truly above average, generally sort of 6 to 10 degrees above average. Broken Hill over in New South Wales is already up at 31.4, and their average for September is 21.9, so nearly 10 degrees above average already, and we haven't even hit our maximum probably there. So, very warm day. That's due to northerly winds. We've got reasonably sort of, I guess, moderate to, in some places, slightly fresh northerly winds across the state. Over the next couple of days, we will probably see a warmish night tonight with that warm air over us and those northerly winds. And we're going to continue to see this cloud band across the south. There's a cold front that's crossing the waters to the south of the state, and that's just going to sort of drag that trough over WA a little bit closer to the coast. So maybe a couple more showers about the coast tomorrow. It's really probably more into Saturday that we'll see a cloud band lying across the southern agricultural area, and actually, for what it's worth, across southern Victoria as well, giving us potentially a wet grand final for the AFL grand final. But it might also push a few showers, probably low single digits for most places, but maybe, say, the southern Eyre Peninsula or Kangaroo Island or maybe the southern Fleurieu, certainly down in the southeast, particularly the lower southeast, we could see sort of high single digits, maybe low double digit rainfalls with that cloud band on Saturday. It'll also bring some cooler air into the south of the state. It's going to stay pretty warm in the north, but we will see temperatures dropping back into sort of the mid to high teens for the weekend in southern parts with that cloud band and that sort of weak change coming through. It does clear away pretty quickly on Sunday in terms of the showers, but we'll still have the cool air over us on Sunday. And then as we go into next week, we're going to see another weather system moving in from the west. Basically, that trough that's lingering over WA finally sort of gets a bit of a move on and starts to move across the state. But that might bring some showers into the middle of next week.

0: week, depending on where you are in the state. So we'll definitely watch that one. It should be getting fairly warm ahead of that, though, for sort of Monday, Tuesday next week. We're warming up.
1: Yeah, but no rainfall totals really expected in the next day or so.
0: Well, as I say, not too much today and tomorrow, probably sort of low single digits. There is actually the chance of a rumble of thunder over maybe parts of the Eyre Peninsula, Kangaroo Island, maybe the Southern York Peninsula, into tomorrow. I guess we do get some thunderstorms depending on, they look more sort of, you know, dry rather than sort of very wet, but there could be some isolated, slightly higher falls of, you know, up to 10 millimetres or so. But they'd be very hit and miss. Most places expecting very little in the next day or two, and then maybe a little bit more, as I say, on Saturday, where sort of widespread low single-digit rainfalls, but maybe some of those areas like the southern Eyre Peninsula, Kangaroo Island, the lower southeast, could see, you know, 5 to 10, maybe even up to 15 millimetres with that cloud band on Saturday.
1: Mm. Well, thanks for your time today, Christy.
0: No problem. Thanks, Elsie.
1: Bureau Meteorology forecaster Christy Johnson there with the latest in the weather. Now, taking a look at tomorrow's Western Inland forecast in the Upper Western District, partly cloudy, winds northwest to northeasterly, 15 to 25 kilometres per hour, becoming light in the late afternoon. Overnight temperatures falling to between 16 and 19 degrees, with daytime temperatures reaching the low to mid 30s. In the Lower Western District, pretty similar, partly cloudy day also, winds north to northwesterly, 20 to 30 kilometres per hour, turning west to northwesterly in the middle of the day, then becoming light in the evening. Overnight temperatures falling to between 13 and 18 degrees, with daytime temperatures reaching the low to mid 30s.
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1: Good afternoon. Elsie Damo with you today. I'm filling in today for Selena Green, and I'll be with you for the next few Thursdays while she's away. Now, coming up, it's bad news for chocolate lovers. High cocoa prices and manufacturing costs mean chocolate prices are likely to remain high. Also in this next half hour, do you ever stop at a roadside stall? They've been a traditional fixture of regional areas and a great way to buy some flowers, maybe some jam or some fish, even manure as you drive around our beautiful countryside. Well, they are run on an honour system, but coming up, you'll hear from some stall owners who have had to deal with thefts and vandalism in recent months.
6: Probably on Sunday when I found out, I was like, yeah, this, I'm done. I can't do it. It's heartbreaking. It's not even about finances. It's about the heartbreak of someone wanting to do that and ruin someone's effort and work that they put into doing something better for their lives. Look, I think there is a place for it, but I don't think there's a place for the cash anymore.
1: Let me know your thoughts on this today. Do you stop at these stalls? Have you ever run a roadside stall? I personally think it'd be sad to lose them, but I do understand some of those are safety and monetary concerns. Let me know your thoughts. 1-300-476-222, the number to call, or text in 0467-922-783. Would love to hear from you. Now, we'll hear more on that story coming up in this next half hour, but first, time for some news headlines with Matt Coleman. Good afternoon.
7: Hello, Elsie. In the news this afternoon, police have received calls since announcing a $1 million reward for information about Gus Lamont's disappearance. Police say they continue to believe someone known to the four-year-old boy has been involved in his disappearance and suspected death. The CEO of Foodbank SA says demand for its services has increased 15% statewide this year. CEO Ben Scales says it supports about 152,000 people each month, and he expects that number to grow. And One Nation MP Barnaby Joyce has hit out of the party's political enemies. While speaking to a large crowd in Mount Gambier last night, Mr Joyce toured SA's Limestone Coast yesterday with One Nation state MPs. He talked with local farmers and representatives of the forestry industry. More news at 1 o'clock.
1: Thanks for that, Matt. Matt Coleman with news headlines. One of Australia's oldest and most renowned wine brands, famous for sparkling wine, has changed hands, going from corporate to private ownership. Family owner Stonia Wines on the Mornington Peninsula have purchased Sepults from publicly listed wine giant Treasury Wine Estates. The sale includes Sepults Vineyards and Winery at Great Western and its Drumborg Vineyard north of Portland. Stonia Chief Executive Aaron Drummond says the purchase has been a long time in the making.
8: I was in the Grampians for a long time working at Mount Laney Duran, and it was probably at a time when, you know, Sepults was at its best and Great Western was firing as well and Mount Laney was firing, and there was a lot of love for the wines that we were making in places like the US. And it was, yeah, it was incredibly exciting to see the potential of our region, which is, you know, it's not handy to Melbourne, so it doesn't get the limelight of other regions, but the quality of what we can produce in the Grampians and Great Western is extraordinary. So I've always loved it, and I guess it probably started 4 years ago. We bought Stonia, which had got rolled up into a big corporate, was owned by private equity out of the US, and they decided, you know, post-China tariffs that they wanted to get out of Australian wine. So it was a really good time for myself and my two partners, so three families. We bought that, and it's been a really amazing turnaround. So the wines are, you know, all of these things just start at the fundamentals. So get the farming right, get the winemaking right, and distribution. And that's gone really, really well for us. So I guess that coupled with the history, it's given us confidence that, you know, what else is there that is probably underperforming, that is the reality, that that has incredible vineyards, so that underlying quality that we can pick up and dust off and take to the next level.
9: Tell me about the scale of the purchase, the hectares of vineyards and the infrastructure.
8: Yeah, it's got scale, no doubt about it. There's about 1,000 hectares, and of which around 250 under vine. So there is room also for us to grow. We've got to farm and sell what we've got so far, but there is that potential to grow. The winery facility, for, you know, anyone who's ever driven down the Western Highway, it's considerable. So that was producing about 8,000 tonnes back in the day. I mean, currently it's crushing nothing. So, it was really sort of decommissioned in 2014, and there's been periods where they've sort of brought it back to life a little bit, but our hope is, we don't ever need to get back to the 8,000 tonnes, but a couple of thousand tonnes through that facility would work really, really well. Then obviously it comes with this amazing brand that, you know, kicked off in the 1850s with the Sepult family, and then absorbed Hans Irvine's Great Western Vineyards in just after World War One. And at the time, Irvine's Great Western Vineyards, it was the number one winery in the country. It invented, you know, sparkling wine in this country. So both sparkling Shiraz and also sort of, you know, champagne, as they called it back in the day. So it was a really important winery for the country, really, from, you know, the Sepult family from the 1850s, and then the Great Western story coming in from 1918. And really, if you look at it, it was probably 130 years of this being the most important winery in Australia.
9: And of course, the winery also has those famous tunnels, I think, or underground cellars dating back to 1860s. What's the plan for them?
8: Well, to get them working again. I mean, they're the most phenomenal, you know, natural cooling environment. So, you know, they hold a really, really low temperature. They sit between sort of 14 and 15 degrees pretty much all year round. So I can see, you know, I mean, it made sense. And this is really very much borrowed from Champagne, where they would mature the wines underground. And it still makes sense to us today. So the idea of just having that there as a, you know, historical artifact doesn't make any sense for us. We really want to get that working again. So we'll store all of our sparkling, or, you know, our top sparkling wines will be stored in those drives.
9: Is this a bold or a brave purchase at a time when there are all those challenges in the industry with low prices, oversupply, falling global demand?
8: Yeah, thanks for that, Angus. Yeah, no, I've been thinking about that a bit. You wouldn't go into this. If you went in and you were just purely excited, you'd be an idiot. So, you know, I'm just equally as nervous. You know, the wine industry, it's probably the toughest cycle it's been in for a few decades. But you know, the reality is, if you get the farming right and you get the wine quality right, premium wine, the premium wine market is going okay. And there is growth. And we've seen that with what we've done with Estonia, grown double digits every year in a market that's, you know, flat or negative. And we, you know, this is not our first rodeo. We have good distribution networks. So that helps getting your wine into the right restaurants and the right places. So for us, you know, it's a bloody risky time, but it's also calculated. And, you know, the thing about this brand is it has, you know, the amount of messages and emails and really lovely articles we've had over the last few days since announcing really shows there's a heap of love for this brand and people want to see it go well. So I think hopefully we'll get a lot of support as well.
1: Aaron Drummond, Chief Executive of Mornington Peninsula Winery Estonia, speaking with Angus Verley. The roadside stall is a great part of the country, with the classic honesty payment system just adding to the experience. But theft and vandalism is making some operators rethink the honour system. Every Saturday morning, Michelle Carter and her family fill a small meat safe at the end of their Manham driveway with jams, sourdough and everything in between. But recently, in broad daylight, it lost around $300 worth of stock due to theft and vandalism. Ms. Carter says it was not the first time something like this has happened.
6: I was leaving the stock up there overnight on the weekend, and then someone pinched a couple of things out earlier, but they didn't take any money. They just took some cupcakes and stuff, and I originally thought, oh, it's just someone on a Saturday night, drunk and felt hungry. I wasn't too upset about that, but this time it was the vandalism and stuff that upset me more.
10: Can you run me through, you know, what you found over the weekend? What happened?
6: We had just collected the eggs from the chooks. My children, my 15-year-old and 13-year-old, thought it would be an idea. They were going to go add these eggs into the pantry for someone to buy because I didn't need them. And they found the pantry face down, the money box ripped off the side and thrown to the side. And it's looked like they've had to use some force to get the money box out because the other side of the pantry has actually been pushed out. So it's either taken two people to do what they've done. And we're only assuming, I guess, because there's no cameras. So there was money stolen out of the money box. Not all of it, because some of the notes didn't fall to the top, so they couldn't get their hand in there to get it all out. So there was around $60 missing. And obviously they've pulled the pantry over onto its front. When the glass jars have broken, it's actually cut some of the fly mesh on the front that we've just replaced recently.
10: Right. And was this during daytime?
6: It was in the middle of the day. And we were in the paddock doing some fencing. But when people stop there, we don't get like, oh, what are they doing up there? People stop there all the time.
10: So how far away is the like pantry area from, I suppose, your homestead?
6: About a kilometre down the driveway.
10: So what value of all up damages do you think happened?
6: Well, so they've pushed out the original meat safe side, and there's only one place in South Australia that still make it, and that's in Port Pirie. So we're in process of trying to get some more of that so we can keep it original. So we're not really sure what that's going to cost us. The pantry needs repainting on the inside because tomato relish actually stains. So all the interior after washed, it is yellow now. Put new fly mesh on the front, which is a bit of a process because we've got to take all the bits of wood off the front to put the new fly mesh up. And we will put the money box back up, but we are reinforcing it harder down to the side of the pantry. We have also installed cameras. The one camera that we have put up is $150. The reason that we've had to buy a cellular security camera is because we live off grid. We don't have mains power. And because we live so far away from the driveway, the internet doesn't reach. So we've had to spend a little bit more money and buy a subscription for the cellular internet.
10: What next? So you're planning obviously on, you know, reopening it?
6: I am. I've got the camera up. We put that up last night and we are looking at reopening. Not this weekend though. I'm going to have a break. This weekend we'll be focusing on getting the pantry all cemented down as well. So we're going to cement the pantry down to the ground. It'll be screwed into the fences. If people are going to take stock and destroy that, then fine. But the pantry was expensive and we've spent a lot of time revamping it as well. But in saying that, I've had a lot of messages. I've had a lot of love and I appreciate all the support I've had from people. The love and the support has been far better than what has happened. So the highlight of this, whoever did it, they didn't win.
10: Do you think this kind of honesty system still works and still has a place?
6: I do think it has a place, but I am reserved on it. Probably on Sunday when I found out, I was like, yeah, this, I'm done. I can't do it. It's heartbreaking. It's not even about finances. It's about the heartbreak of someone wanting to do that and ruin someone's effort and work that they put into doing something better for their lives. Look, I think there is a place for it, but I don't think there's a place for the cash anymore. I know that people say cash is king, but I do think PayID would just be much easier. And then there's no theft of the money side of it. Products, you'll have some losses in a business all the time from theft, even in big shops. But as for the money side of it, I'm not sure that money belongs up at the end of someone's driveway anymore.
11: Michelle Carter, who runs 90 Acre Pantry in Manham. Ms Carter's not the only one who's had negative experiences running a roadside stall. Adelaide Barbero sold flowers from a roadside stall at One Tree Hill on the outskirts of Adelaide for about 3 months before moving to selling directly to florists instead.
12: Based on the experiences with the roadside, I actually ended up changing and now predominantly sell to florists directly.
11: What kind of things did you come up against?
12: It is mostly positive experience, but yeah, I did have a few negative. One of them was obviously theft of the item. So I've had that where like they were just taken and not paid for. And then the other negative experience I had, and I'm pretty sure this is what happened, was the product wasn't taken. Well, there was one, like say I made one sale and then I went to go check later on and like there was only, say it was a $15 bouquet. There was only $5 left in there. And I was like, oh, so either someone only paid $5, but I think what might have happened is that someone took $10 out. So I know that it's only $10, but you know, it didn't feel right and it's still a bit upsetting. And then I was like, oh, look, I'm going to reach out to a florist and see if they're interested. And the best thing about it was that I had no waste. It was one delivery. Whereas with the roadside, you know, you might not sell everything. And so I'd end up having lots of personal bouquets, which is fine. But as far as sort of running a little side thing, it wasn't the best model for me in the end.
11: And you kind of mentioned obviously that you were putting quite a lot of work into having these bouquets there and the roadside to sell. And how disappointing, I suppose, was it when you did discover, you know, things had been stolen or cash had been taken?
12: Oh, it's not a good feeling, is it? And I know that, like, obviously my kids would see how much effort I was putting in and, like, it'd be Sunday morning, Saturday morning making these bouquets up, you know, when that should be really flat family time, you know, and then get them out and then you'd have that initial excitement of a few sales and then ultimately, like, those bad experiences just, you know, it wasn't a good feeling and it was more stressful, you know, the pressure of, oh, am I going to sell anything anyway? Is anything going to get stolen? Because I didn't have cameras. I know a lot of people do that, and that's what I would recommend if they were going to do it. But it was what got me into flowers and growing. And so, like, I don't regret doing it that way to start with. You know, I just ended up finding a better method for me, and it worked better with my family life. It's quite sad because, like, I love the idea of roadside stalls and being able to, you know, do that little thing from home. It can really work for some people, but, you know, there's a lot involved with it. You know, you've still got to market on Facebook. If you're not on a busy road, people aren't going to know about it. So there's a lot of work, but it could work for people who, you know, don't want to travel and do deliveries. And obviously you actually probably get better prices for your flowers per stem if you do a roadside. But yeah, so you've just got to work out what works for you, I suppose.
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1: Elsie Adamo with you for the Country Hour today. It's coming up to 8 minutes to 1. Now, in bad news for chocolate lovers, high cocoa prices and increased manufacturing costs mean chocolate prices remain stubbornly high. A combination of weather events and a virus affecting some cocoa crops, creating global

0: supply issues have arisen. Reporter Fiona Blackwood spoke to Rabobank senior analyst Michael Harvey about the issues fueling the price rise.
1: There's obviously been a wild ride in global cocoa markets over the last couple of years. So when you think about the last 2 years, you sort of had two peaks. You had a peak in middle of 2024 and then another sort of a downturn, then another upswing in later in 2024 into 2025. So you sort of had record high prices through different periods of time in 2024 and 2025. Since then, we've obviously had quite a significant correction in the global benchmarks that we look at for cocoa pricing. But even then, you know, the most recent downturn was back in, sort of bottomed out in April 2026, but we've seen a bit of a rally again more recently. So it's been a very volatile ride. There's been a couple of big upswings, one big notable downturn, and it's a bit volatile at the moment. But the background is clearly those record high prices that you had through 2024 and in 2025 are what consumers are dealing with at the moment on the supermarket shelf when it comes to chocolate pricing.
2: And what caused those record prices?
1: Yeah, ultimately fundamentals in the global market, and ultimately really a lot of it was just supply driven. So you obviously had major production issues in the key production regions for cocoa, where you actually saw, you know, the global balance sheet that you look at when you look at supply and demand. We had a significant supply deficit for a period of time, which obviously shorted the market of product and availability, and that's what's triggered pricing. And it's been a sort of gradual recovery in the fundamentals, where we're back to surplus, a mild surplus, with an expectation that we'll have another consecutive surplus moving forward, which tells the story of a more normal pricing environment moving forward, but with risk clearly, because obviously there's a bit of concern around El Nino and the impact that's going to have on broader food and agricultural markets. But cocoa is a commodity that would be exposed to that as well. So yeah, it was really a big supply crunch in the major production regions, which saw a global deficit in terms of supply and demand, and that's why we had record high pricing.
2: And that was weather related?
1: It was, yes, absolutely. And look, there's structural challenges as well. I mean, there's obviously been, one, there's a lag effect in terms of, you know, high cocoa prices in a global market actually feeding through to farm gate pricing for cocoa producers. But there was some, you know, major weather events. There's obviously been some issues around replanting and things like that as well, yeah.
2: And chocolate prices haven't really recovered yet. Why is that, given that the cocoa price has come down?
1: There'd be a few things there. I mean, one, it has come down, but it hasn't gone back to what it was sort of pre-crisis levels in terms of the global market. So it's still more expensive. What it does mean is there's less risk of further price inflation coming through from here. And then it would be a question over time, potentially, if they stay lower for longer and, you know, other ingredients in chocolate manufacturing aren't causing problems, which they're not at the moment when you think about sugar and milk powder and things like that, then there's the opportunity that you might start to see some softer retail pricing coming through. But that, I mean, that really needs to see global benchmarks holding at these lower levels for longer. But then there was always that conversation too around, not just in chocolate manufacturing, but in food and beverage manufacturing. I mean, what the companies are dealing with is a spike in the cost of packaging and distribution and processing costs and everything else as well. So it's been replaced by, you know, less raw commodity price inflation pressure and more on the energy input side. So that's what would be delaying some of the effect as well. And of course, you know, there's always those levers that get pulled before consumers see higher prices in terms of what companies might have been doing around product mix and recipe and pack size and things like that. So there's a few things that could play out moving forward. But hopefully the good news in all that is, one, we're fairly confident we're not going to see another wave of higher chocolate prices, and hopefully over time you start to see some relief on the supermarket shelf.
2: I mean, that may or may not happen, because often when things go up, they rarely come down. Would you agree?
1: I think the data points to that. I mean, if you look at the food inflation journey in Australia over a long period of time, yes, there are periods of deflation, and often it's driven by, you know, certain, you know, cycles of events and things like that. But yeah, you know, and fresh produce pricing is always volatile up and down based on weather conditions. So, but in packaged food and those products, yeah, you don't rapidly see deflation like you would normally do. So I don't think we're going to see anytime soon chocolate pricing going back to what it was, you know, a couple of years ago on the supermarket shelf in terms of per unit pricing.
0: Rabobank senior analyst Michael Harvey speaking there to reporter Fiona Blackwood. A spokesperson for Cadbury's parent company, Mondelez, says cocoa prices were still well above pre-crisis levels, and the price of other ingredients and manufacturing has also increased. If you're interested in this one, you can read more online. Head to abc.net. sbs.com.au/rural. We're quickly running out of time here on the Country Hour today. Just enough time, though, to check in with Eliza Berlage. She has the latest results from the Mount Compass market. Good afternoon.
3: 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The usual trade and processor buyers were active, along with specialty butchers, feeders and restockers. 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Feeler steers sold from $0.05 to $5.65, as heifers ranged from $0.04 to $4.87 per kilogram. Yearling steers sold from $0.375 to $5.29, with heifers fetching $0.350 to $5.29 per kilogram. Manufacturing bullocks sold from $0.360 to $4.55 per kilogram. Grown steers sold from $0.420 to $4.89, with heifers fetching $0.340 to $4.70 per kilogram. Light beef cows sold to $0.300, with dairy breeds selling from $1.40 to $2.31 per kilogram. Medium beef cows sold from $2.73 to $4.30 per kilogram. Heavy beef cows range from $3.05 to $4.40, with dairy breeds selling from $3.00 to $3.30 per kilogram. Bulls sold from $3.20 to $4.41 per kilogram. Eliza Berlage with MLA's National Livestock Reporting Service.
0: Thanks for that, Eliza. Eliza Berlage with the latest results from the Mount Compass market. And that's all we have time for on the Country Hour today. Thank you so much for your company. Team will be back 12:05 tomorrow. Before then, though, you can catch up anytime on ABC Listen. Have a great afternoon. Coming up to 1 o'clock, news time.
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5: Good afternoon, Sarah Maunder in Adelaide with ABC News. A coronial inquest has found that the death of a woman killed by a falling tree branch on an Adelaide Hills road could have been prevented. 59-year-old Judith Ann Ditter died in November 2020 when she, her daughter and two others were travelling along Mount Barker Road at Stirling. A heavy branch from a property fell on the moving vehicle. Acting Coroner Ian White says it will never be possible to eliminate the risk of limb failure in all trees across the state, but he says better systematic approaches can be implemented to identify those at most risk of causing harm. Seven recommendations were handed down to several government agencies. A magistrate will decide today whether former MacKillop MP Nick McBride and his father, Philip, will be tried separately or together over assault charges. Sam Bradbrook has more.
6: Nick McBride and his father Philip are both charged with aggravated assault against Nick's former wife, stemming from an incident at Conmurra Station on December 27 of last year. Nick McBride is charged with a further six counts of assault against his former wife, alleged to have occurred in 2024. In the Mount Gambier Magistrates Court yesterday, Jane Powell SC for Philip made an application to have his charge tried separately to his son, saying he has no connection to Nick's other charges. They argued any evidence given relating to the other charges would be prejudicial and inadmissible against Philip. Ciara Fanning-Walsh for the prosecution argued the charges relating to both men are linked and the evidence would be the same, meaning a separate trial would be superficial. Magistrate Kylie Schultz will give her ruling later today.
5: The federal Greens are urging the government to call in the US ambassador to Australia, David Bratt, over the OpenAI data breach. Earlier today, the Prime Minister revealed an artificial intelligence agent from OpenAI hacked into an Australian Medicare data portal in June this year. Both public and non-public files were accessed by the agent, but Anthony Albanese said it did not appear anyone's personal Medicare details were accessed. Greens Senator David Shoebridge says the government must respond with utmost seriousness.
7: It should start with calling the US ambassador in to explain. The US ambassador needs to explain when the Trump administration knew about this, what the Trump administration knows about it, and why it did not reach out to Australia to help with damage control and to explain clearly.
5: An AI ethics expert from Sydney University says the data breach against Medicare by OpenAI is unacceptable. Dr. Rebecca Johnson told 891 ABC Adelaide the incident highlights several failures on behalf of OpenAI.
8: OpenAI appears to have treated the outside world as part of its experimental environment without sufficiently accounting for the institutions it could affect.
5: In a statement to the ABC, OpenAI says it understands no patient records have been accessed as part of an ongoing review. Back home, and a cyclist has been taken to hospital with serious injuries after being rescued from underneath a car this morning. Emergency services were called to Iron Bank in the Adelaide Hills just before 9 o'clock after reports a cyclist had fallen from his bike onto the road on a bend and then struck by a car. The bike became wedged under the car's tyre, pinning the 19-year-old cyclist until he was freed by emergency crews. Former Sydney AFL coach John Longmire says all five of the banned Swans players apologised to the entire club yesterday. Isaac Heaney, Chad Warner, Nick Blakey, James Jordan and Riley Bice returned to the Swans base for their season-ending exit interviews. Longmire, who is now the director of club performance, told Fox Sports that all five addressed the club.
9: They come in and apologise to everyone. Each of them spoke to the group and had a chat, and as you'd imagine, tough for them, tough for the people that were hearing it, tough for a lot of people today.
5: Pop superstar Kylie Minogue says there will be surprises for fans during her performance at the AFL Grand Final this Saturday, but she's remaining tight-lipped on the details. Minogue has spent the week rehearsing for her hotly anticipated pre-show game at the MCG before Fremantle take on Brisbane. At a press event this morning, Minogue was asked about what's in store for fans.
10: No surprises that you can share with us?
11: I don't think there's any I can share.
10: Okay. Question.
11: I've even forgotten how many there are because they've become part of doing the show, but I'm like, oh yeah, there's that. So yeah, there's a few Easter eggs.
5: SA's weather: Port Lincoln 24, Port Pirie and Renmark 31, Mount Gambier 21, Adelaide 26. ABC News.
12: G'day, this is The World Today. I'm Andy Park, coming to you from Gadigal Land in Sydney. Nice to be with you. This Thursday, Australia's Medicare system hacked in a concerning AI breach. And Betty Gregory from the Gold Coast likes to skydive on her birthday and why this year is no exception.
13: Oh, I don't suppose there are very many people jump out of aeroplanes in 95. But I thought, well, you only live once and 95 is just a number.
12: A rogue AI agent hacked Australia's Medicare data in a breach the government described as deeply unacceptable and extremely concerning. The OpenAI agent was able to push past security guardrails and access files held in a public-facing portal. It took 3 months for the company to report the incident to the federal government, which Anthony Albanese has said is an unacceptable delay. Here's Bridget Fitzgerald.
14: It's a troubling breach of a critical government platform.
15: I want to update Australians on an incident in which an artificial intelligence agent has infiltrated an Australian government website.
14: Prime Minister Anthony Albanese revealed this morning an OpenAI agent hacked a Medicare data portal in mid-June. It occurred after the agent was instructed to conduct research into public medicine spending.
15: So there's an AI agent looking for information, asking questions. There were blocks clearly which were coming back telling the AI agent no, the AI agent found a way around those blocks. and this led to unauthorised access into some other areas.
14: The Prime Minister says it doesn't appear at this stage that any personal or sensitive data has been compromised.
15: The AI agent accessed both public and non-public files. A forensic investigation aided by the Australian Signals Directorate is now underway to ascertain more information, including what other government systems were affected.
14: One of the most concerning revelations is that the breach went undetected for almost 3 months until the company sent an email to a Services Australia inbox in early September, which was then reported to the Australian Signals Directorate's Cybersecurity Centre. The government now taking the matter to the company's top man.

0: to inform the government what had occurred and the nature of the way that that notification occurred as well was unacceptable.
1: Katie Gallagher is the minister responsible for Services Australia, which operates the Medicare portal. She says the government has taken steps to protect the data.
2: This is a legacy system. It dates back decades. It's been used in the same way, but the data that was on that website is being transferred to data.gov.au. It is public data. There's no concerns with that, and that portal is no longer active.
1: Opposition leader Angus Taylor says the incident should serve as a serious warning about the security of government systems.
3: This has to be a top priority for the government. Keeping Australians safe is always the top priority of government. It must be true for AI. I thought it was disappointing, and I said it at the time, when the Prime Minister gave his much heralded speech at Sydney University on AI back in July, he didn't talk about cyber defence. I would have thought that cyber defence is the number one issue when it comes to AI. It's not the only issue, but it's got to be top of the list.
1: Dr. Greg Austin is the research director and co-founder of the Social Cyber Institute. He says it's clear the government isn't doing enough to respond to the threat posed by AI.
4: To be radical, the government needs to spend about $1 billion over 5 years on AI education. We're just not cutting it in terms of the knowledge levels of the officials who have to try and regulate this stuff. The government wants to set up an AI safety institute, or already has set up one, inside a government department. That's never going to be very adequate for regulating safety risks in the AI ecosystem. So we really need to sort of change course. We need to have a minister for AI and we need to start passing really effective laws which control and regulate the companies and introduce very stiff penalties. The government has introduced legislation or draft legislation for new penalties, but the application of the penalties and the sorts of circumstances in which they can be used are really few and far between. And most commentators don't believe that those penalties will be applied very often.
1: A task force led by the Prime Minister's department will conduct an investigation into the incident. The government has also released proposed digital duty of care legislation, which would hold tech companies accountable if safeguards are breached. In a statement, a spokesperson for OpenAI said the company is conducting its own review and identified its models took actions it did not intend. It adds the company has no evidence that patient records were accessed, and it's working with the organisations affected to help address potential vulnerabilities in their systems.
5: Bridget Fitzgerald there. Well, joining me is Alastair McGibbon. He's previously held roles such as the National Cyber Security Advisor, the head of the Australian Cyber Security Centre, and Special Advisor to the Prime Minister on Cyber Security. Alastair, I'm interested in the timeline here. The incident occurred in June this year, but the Commonwealth Government was only informed via an email from OpenAI on September the 10th. That's more than 72 days. Is that appropriate?
6: Well, I think there's a lot of water to go under the bridge here. Firstly, we need to understand that OpenAI started looking to see if their agents had done anything else bad after the Hugging Face incident, which you would have reported and your listeners would know about. So that was quite a public breach where some OpenAI agents essentially colluded to break out of a test environment, hacked into a company called Hugging Face successfully, got the answers to the exam question they were given, broke back in and passed the exam clearly in flying colours. After that incident, OpenAI and frankly the other frontier labs have gone about looking to see have their agents gone and done anything else unintentional but bad. Clearly, OpenAI has found that to be the case and has notified the federal government. I also question whether OpenAI only sent an email. I'd be a little bit surprised if they didn't have other communications, but they've let the federal government know, you know, and I don't work for them, so I don't know whether it was as expeditiously as possible, but at least they've let them know. Andy, I'll finish on this point. We need to ask the question how the federal government didn't discover this themselves, because these attacks are known to be pretty noisy, so noisy that a lot of people in the cybersecurity community are really sceptical of the ability of these agents to clearly do what they can do.
5: The other timeline issue is it's been 14 days since the federal government learnt about this until now, and when we have. Is that unusual? Is that an appropriate amount of

0: disclosure time?
1: I think so. Look, they have to obviously investigate what was touched. They need to verify whatever they were told by OpenAI. They need to obviously ask a lot of officials what actually did happen and why didn't you find this yourselves. But I guess my biggest concern is we want these labs to be more open. People have been calling for them to put more guardrails in, be more open and honest about what they're doing. And the only concern I've got is that we're smacking a company that's actually gone out and at least tried to notify, even if they, and I'm not sure if they did, in a ham-fisted way, do that. This calls into question a whole range of other things, not just the frontier labs, but the open weight labs as well, on where's the transparency coming from others. And if they are transparent and they get treated this way so publicly, will they just stop telling us?
0: There is draft legislation which aims to get companies to give a more timely response in reporting breaches, although it's unclear to me whether that would apply in this case with OpenAI. Do you think that that draft legislation should be revisited to include breaches such as these?
1: Well, essentially, and you know, while it wasn't malicious, OpenAI hacked the federal government. Legislation compelling hackers to tell people that they've hacked them probably will fail. I think what we should do is establish communications paths between these frontier labs. Australia's in a perfect position to do that. We're a close ally with the United States. We have our differences clearly occasionally, but we should have those labs operating here in Australia, training on Australian data, building models here. So we're a lot closer to that conversation. That's the best way for us to influence these labs. But what we should be doing, of course, is demanding transparency from anyone that's creating tools that potentially, remembering this wasn't malicious, this was just agents thinking they were frankly doing the right way. They weren't thinking at all, right? They were just doing what they did. Imagine if it was a malicious person that had either breached the guardrails or worse, we're using open weight models that notoriously don't have guardrails to any extent to actually do something malicious. This could be catastrophic. We've had this wake-up call since April when Anthropic came out and talked about Mythos. And we've, frankly, in many respects, just hoped nothing bad would happen. And weirdly, it's starting to happen, and this won't be the last time.
0: So do you think that the federal government is taking this as a serious national security threat, as it would if it were a Chinese firm responsible for a breach?
1: Well, I think they are, and they're setting up a task force and a range of other things. What I'd urge the federal government to do, though, is to properly fund the Office of AI, to properly fund the AI Safety Institute that they've literally just put tiny dollars into. And I'd urge them to better engage with frontier labs and the open weight labs as well to get better understanding of what these tools can do. If we're not in the discussion, if we're not in the development of these tools, then we're always going to be on the receiving end of these types of communications. We're much better becoming an AI nation ourselves, because this game's happening with or without us. I just think that we need to clearly take it seriously, as the federal government is, but act on the right things. Why couldn't we detect this? How could it be that these things were exposed? And how better can we have communications with those labs?
0: Alistair McGibbon, appreciate you joining me on The World Today. Thank you.
1: Cheers. Thanks, Andy.
0: 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Just search for The World Today. Unemployment has risen to the highest rate in the post-COVID era. The August figure is 4.6%, up from 4.5% seasonally adjusted, which in fact could be good news heading into the RBA's rates decision next week. For more, business correspondent David Taylor joins me. David, talk me through these figures.
2: Andy, yes, we've got an increase in the unemployment rate. It's only at the margin, from 4.5% in July to 4.6% in August. Now, the key here is that we've actually got a bit of a lift, a significant lift. Tens of thousands of jobs have been created that are part-time. The full-time employment situation went in the other direction. We've also had an increase in the participation rate. So what it looks like is happening here is that a lot of people that were not looking for work at all, that were out of the labour force, have joined in the labour force in search of a job, perhaps to make ends meet, and they've found themselves unable to find a job. That participation rate has gone up and the number of unemployed people has increased with it. So they've been out of work, they've tried to get in work, and it hasn't been successful. At the same time, hiring managers look like they're preferring or preferencing part-time workers over full-time workers, which could be a sign of the times. But essentially, it's a little bit, just a little bit of a bump up in the unemployment rate.
0: What does it say about the economy at large?
2: Well, just mentioned then that the part-time jobs have gone up, and that's often a sign of insecurity or a lack of confidence among businesses in terms of investment. So you lock in someone for a little while or on a casual contract and just to see how it goes. So businesses, we know, aren't that confident. We've had a National Australia Bank third quarter business survey that has just dropped, pointing to exactly that, that firms continue to be under pressure. So there's a reluctance to throw permanent, ongoing staff behind long-term projects. It's the opposite. We're seeing short-term projects with a reluctance to see things right through to the end. But in addition to that, taking a bit of a back step, the unemployment rate itself at 4.6% is not too bad. It's the highest in the post-COVID era, but in terms of what we would describe as full employment or an unemployment rate that is okay, where demand for work equals supply, it's around about anywhere between 4.25% and 4.5%, depending on whether you talk to Treasury or the Reserve Bank. So an unemployment rate of 4.6% shows the economy is chugging along reasonably well. But Andy, as we've discussed many times before, the problem is inflation is too high.
0: So if you were looking for some good news here, you might hark back to the RBA Governor Michelle Bullock's comments about her expectations around this figure. What did she say?
2: Well, earlier this week when she was speaking at a CEDA event gathering in Sydney, that she thought that to get inflation back down to where the Reserve Bank wants it, between 2 and 3%, or the midpoint of that at 2.5%, we would need to see higher unemployment, something between 4.5% and 5%. Now, the reason for that, of course, is that fewer people in work means there's less demand in the economy. And the Reserve Bank wants to make sure that what we ask for in the economy, the demand for all the things we buy and the services that we purchase, has to be equal to what the economy can actually provide us. If it goes the other way, if demand is too strong, then inflation goes up. So fewer people in work reduces that equation. So $2 trillion question is a bump up in the unemployment rate to 4.6% enough to keep the Reserve Bank on the sidelines next Tuesday? Look, time will tell, but I think that given the fact that Michelle Bullock has indicated that an unemployment rate as high as 5% might be necessary, it's a line ball call, Andy.
0: Business correspondent David Taylor there. Well, fathers could be screened for perinatal distress or depression alongside their partners under a proposal put forward in a wide-ranging parliamentary inquiry into women's health. 1 in 10 dads experience postnatal depression, and research shows that when they are better supported, so are the mothers. Catherine Gregory reports.
3: When Thomas Docking first became a dad over a decade ago, he felt anxious and isolated. Despite that being a classic sign of postnatal depression and anxiety, he was never diagnosed because it wasn't on the radar to screen dads for the condition before or after birth.
4: My experience was that with a highly educated midwife as a mother and a very strong support network, I thought I was quite ready for becoming a dad. And when Kate and I had our surprise pregnancy, I realised that I wasn't as equipped as I thought.
3: He says it was all compounded by a lack of confidence in his abilities and understanding of what his new role should be. But the most surprising, he says, was feeling like an imposter in the health service.
4: So the maternal health services all felt like dads were invisible from a system perspective.
3: That inspired Thomas Docking to set up the organisation Dads Group to help support fathers in their new roles and their families.
4: But there was no system level catalyst support or any kind of notion the system would support fathers getting together doing the fathering piece. And so for 12 years, we've been literally working on that.
3: It's an area being examined in a federal parliamentary inquiry looking at women's health and postpartum care in Australia. Nicole Hyatt, the chief executive of COPE for the Centre of Perinatal Excellence, is calling for better screening of fathers for perinatal depression and anxiety, given that 1 in 10 will experience postnatal depression.
5: Hope is already developed through the iCope screening solution. We already have screening available right now for dads. The reality is, though, our funding commitment with the Commonwealth is restricted to public maternity hospitals and child and family health services only. Now, the reality is that fathers are not the clients or the patient of the maternity hospital, and rarely are they the presenting parent at the child and family health clinic. So as a result, even though we have, 250,000 screens for women, less than 2% of those are for fathers.
3: She says this is essential to the health of the whole family.
5: Look, it's really important for both parents and for the baby that both parents are well. We know that if one person is struggling, the partner is 50% more likely to develop depression or anxiety themselves.
3: Nicole Hyatt also believes screening for fathers could also pick up on signs of family violence. So what needs to change?
5: We might need to think even a little bit more laterally, like going into workplaces and offering screening through workplaces or dads groups. But to do that, we need to have follow-up systems like nationally funded services who can follow up after the screening and make sure that fathers are okay and have the support they need.
3: Assistant Social Services Minister Jed Carney is also calling for fathers to share their experiences to the inquiry, saying their support and health is integral to women's health postpartum.
6: But right now, there's very little support for dads during that time. And dads would like to be involved, we know that, but there's very few resources out there to help dads during that prenatal, that antenatal period. Parenthood is a huge transition, and there is a rare opportunity for us to reach out to the entire family unit.
3: Jed Carney likes the ideas being put forward by COPE, but we'll wait for the outcomes of the inquiry.
0: Catherine Gregory there. And if you or anyone you know needs help, you can call Lifeline on 13 11 14. Hundreds of airport security and Qantas ground staff have walked off the job across major Australian airports, including Sydney, Brisbane, Adelaide and Perth, in a 24-hour industrial action today, days out from the AFL Grand Final, one of the busiest air traffic weekends of the year. Reporter Julia Andre joins me now from Sydney Airport. Julia, why are workers striking?
7: Workers are striking because they're demanding better pay and conditions. The Transport Workers Union said that some workers are working for less than minimum wage at the airport and they can't really survive living in a city such as Sydney, which is one of the most expensive cities to live in across the world. Let's take a listen to what the Transport Workers Union had to say this morning.
8: These workers are on minimum wage and in some cases less than minimum wage, so they need to have job security. They often work over 40 hours a week, but only are contracted for 15. So it makes it hard to get a mortgage, hard to get a loan. These workers want job security, they want consolidation, and they want a decent pay rise that keeps up with the cost of living.
0: That's Josh Milroy from the Transport Workers Union there. And Julia, how disruptive has it been for travellers at the airport this morning?
7: It hasn't been as disruptive as I thought it would be. There hasn't been any disruption to flights themselves. And Qantas says there has been no disruptions to flights across the country. This is airports in Sydney, Adelaide, Brisbane and Perth. But this morning when I arrived here at the airport just after 8 a.m, there was a huge line for bag drop. I've never seen it so bad. People were waiting up to half an hour to 45 minutes in security to get through the security screening. Let's take a listen to what some people had to say here at the airport.
9: We're not fast. They're entitled to protest. They're entitled to decent working conditions and job security.
10: It's rather disruptive, and I don't know what the issues are, quite frankly, but there are a lot of people here. They've got to catch flights and they're going to miss them, so I don't know how they're going to deal with that. I suppose your freedom to make these sort of claims exists, but you shouldn't disrupt the community as a whole.
11: I think the workers should be looked after, and it's always a good thing.
0: Some of the frustrated travellers at Sydney Airport this morning. And Julia, how long is the strike set to last, and has there been any response from Qantas?
7: Well, the Qantas strike is set to last for 24 hours, so it'll lift at about 7:30 tomorrow morning. Qantas says it's committed to delivering pay rises for its staff and a fair deal for its staff.
0: Julia Andre reporting there. Well, finally today, a lot of people tend to slow down as they get older, but Betty Gregory isn't one of them. The Gold Coast great-great-grandmother says age is just a number and hopes others will take the occasional leap of adventure during their older years. Danielle Maher has this story.
12: Shout Geronimo!
13: Jumping out of a plane isn't how most people celebrate turning 95, but Betty Gregory isn't like most people. And with the parachute out, it's just Betty and her instructor, James Strosby, floating gently through the sky above the Gold Coast.
14: Was it as good as the last one?
12: Oh, yes.
14: Yeah, it never gets old, does it?
12: No.
13: This year marked the sixth time the thrill-seeking great-great-grandmother has been airborne on her birthday after she first took flight at age 80.
12: Well, I don't suppose there are very many people jump out of aeroplanes at 95, but I thought, well, you only live once and 95 is just a number, so why not make the most of it? And that's what I'm trying to do. I just live one day at a time and anything I feel like doing, I do it.
13: This year's dive was another smooth landing.
14: All right, Betty. How good was it?
12: Great.
14: Great. Better than the ones before?
12: Oh, yes.
14: Yeah, they get better and better, don't they?
12: Improving.
14: Well, we get better at it too. What do you reckon? Are we going again?
12: Yeah.
14: Yeah? There's no stopping, Betty. Well, thanks for looking after me.
12: Thank you.
14: Did a great job.
12: Thank you.
14: And we'll see you again next time. Happy birthday, Betty.
13: Melinda Griffiths is a general manager of the Southern Gold Coast Aged Care Facility where Miss Gregory now lives. She says while Betty's skydiving might be an extreme example, the idea that aged care residents should sit quietly on the sidelines is long gone.
15: And it's the first resident I've had who's gone skydiving while living with us. But it's really exciting, and it's important for us to take the opportunities to try new things, to make sure that we're still involved in the community, understand what they like, what their passions are.
13: Betty Gregory's 70-year-old son, Jim Gellatley, says her adventurous streak has always been there.
16: Oh, no, we're all happy with it. I got two sisters. Yeah, we got no worries. We've never tried to talk my man of it. As I said, look, she's got to get a doctor's certificate to say that she's fit enough to do it. And she's had that the last couple of times she's jumped. As long as you can just lift your knees up when they land, that's about all you've got to do, really.
12: My friends are used to me doing things that are rather unconventional. I'm not your usual 95-year-old, I'm afraid to say. I'm rather cheeky.
0: Good on you, Betty. 95 years young, Betty Gregory, ending that report by Danielle Maher. And that's all from the World Today team this Thursday. Thanks for your company. I hope you can join me at the same time tomorrow. I'm Andy Park. Have a great afternoon.

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1: Welcome to the regions and Broken Hill as well. Jason Chong filling in for Joe Laverty this week and next. Almost half done if you're not enjoying it. Oh, half done if you are enjoying it. Something for everyone on the program today. In fact, coming up very soon on the program, we are talking about your childhood home or the concept of your childhood home. I don't know if you've ever had the opportunity to go back and revisit your childhood home. You know what you can do? You can go to Google Maps and go to the Street View and you can get really close to your old childhood home. And there is a small like time lapse feature or like, you know, you can go back in time and it only goes back, you know, 15 years or however long we've had Google Maps. But you can check in on it over the years and see how it's changed, when it was turned into apartments and all that kind of stuff. It's worth doing. I went through one night and had a look at all the places I lived when I was backpacking and see how they were. It was a lot of fun. Anyway, there's a bit. Someone's done some research about how our childhood home impacts us, and it's really interesting. A lot of interesting things have come out of it, so we're going to have a chat to them very soon. We are also been talking about jobs that don't exist anymore. There are about half of kids age, you know, 16 to 18, about to graduate or recently graduated, that are worried that the jobs that they were looking forward to might not exist very soon. So we've been talking about your jobs that don't exist anymore. We've got a couple of callers. Bernie is in Brighton. Hello, Bernie.
2: Yes, good afternoon, Jason. I feel like a dinosaur too in two areas, actually.
1: What, two areas?
2: Yes, I used to work in research and manufacture of medical X-ray films.
1: So okay.
2: And just to give you a picture, it's photographic films but specializing for X-rays. The production machine, the film roll was 2 meters wide.
1: Wow.
2: And it was coated with 15 layers of emulsion simultaneously running at 200 feet per minute into a dryer that was 5 stories high. And the film roll that came out the other end weighed 1.5 ton.
1: I had no idea it was such a huge effort.
2: Unbelievable. We supplied, it was DuPont in Frankfurt, we supplied Europe and the Middle East with these films. And that was running day and night. And the other thing is, in research, the first non-IBM technical computers came out, digital equipment, that were filling a whole room. And to just give you an idea, we were very advanced. We had magnetic disks too, bigger than the size of a family pizza.
1: Wow.
2: The capacity of, wait for it, 10 megabytes. That's the size of one high-resolution photo. So, and I have been stayed in this business a bit, but when I saw the end of the film was nigh, I quit my job, and my colleague said, oh, my God, you know, you're quitting this wonderful job, well-paid, a secure future, and migrated to Australia instead. And 5 years later, most of my colleagues had gone. The whole thing went digital. And a little reminder, some of the technology or the principles are still here when you go to a dentist. It puts a little thing into your mouth.
1: Mm.
2: That's basically a tiny bit of X-ray film. It gets exposed, but then gets stuck into a machine that digitally read out. And it can be reused about 5 times. But so thinking about it the other day, so I'm over 50 years in IT, and I'm still interested and up to it. But the most exciting life I had, seeing all these massive changes from a computer that filled a whole room to a, mobile phone.
1: Yeah.
2: With more capacity. So
1: incredible. You've seen it all. Thank you so much, Bernie. Lovely to get your opinion. Not only quit the industry, but quit a country as well. Start again when you see the writing on the wall. Burn it all down, according to Bernie. Thank you very much for that, Bernie. He gave us a call in 1-300-222-891, as did Rob in Happy Valley. Rob, you've also got two jobs that don't exist anymore.
3: Yeah, hi, Jason. I got the right name, didn't I?
1: Yes, that's right. Yep.
3: Yes. Yeah. Good. Well, when I was in high school in Wyalloran's in the 70s, I used to collect money for the newsagent that collected that delivered newspapers to each house.
1: That's right. Yeah.
3: So I had to go around with my little money bag and knock on the doors, and I think we started Thursday night, Friday night, Saturday, and sometimes Sunday, Monday. Going around just to collect the money from all the customers, and got paid 4 cents for every dollar I collected.
1: Yeah, and because you're only asking people for like $4.80 if they, you know, get the paper delivered every day. So it wasn't that much money, but it was worth someone's time to go and collect it.
3: Yeah, at the time, yeah. I don't think they do. Yeah, anyway, I don't think it's done anymore. There was also, there were guys who collected the milk money from the milkman who delivered as well. So they used to get a better pay than we did for some reason. But yeah. So the other job just wanted to cover, it's been covered before on the radio station, is driveway attendant and service stations.
1: Yes.
3: I've worked in a number of service stations over the years providing driveway service.
1: Right.
3: And I think there's only one in Adelaide now that does it. And yeah.
1: Did you ever get tipped when you were doing that, or was it just all part of the service?
3: Oh, that's a good question. I don't think I ever did.
1: Maybe you weren't very good at it, Rob.
3: I thought I was, but no. No, I did make a few mistakes during my time. I haven't got long time to go through some of the mistakes I made, but, some of them quite embarrassing, and, Yeah.
1: Rob, you'll have to start a podcast with all the mistakes you've made.
3: I have actually done a bit on Facebook for some of those experiences. Yeah.
1: Jobs like that are really important too for teaching, especially kind of young people, customer service and, you know, having a good mood, even if it's a rainy day, especially if you're working, you know, outside and in the fumes as well.
3: The benefit, Jason, to us as a business, because it was a family business at one of the places I worked with my family, was that doing driveway service, you actually generated more income because you checked the oil. So you could sell them a litre or half litre of oil. A radiator hose is leaking. Oh, you need a new radiator hose, fan built. All those little items that we could identify that needed replacing while we were doing the driveway service.
1: Yeah.
3: So it generated more income for us.
1: Very clever. I didn't know that. Rob, thank you, mate. That's been a lovely chat to find
3: out. Thanks, Jason.
1: Yeah, thanks, mate.
3: You're welcome.
1: Alison Nairn says, not exactly a job, but a skill. I did T-line shorthand course at the WEA about 20 years ago. I could never really master it, so it wasn't very helpful to me, unfortunately. Found my course notes the other day, and it looks like an alien language. My kids were fascinated. Imagine doing a shorthand course these days, though. Yeah, I saw a report today that said the next smartwatch you put on your phone does it for you. And you can, at the end of the day, say, oh, remind me what happened in that conversation, and it'll give you a note. Terrifying. Hopefully it's not in shorthand. Rod, who you might know from Walking SA, has also given us a call with jobs that don't no longer exist. Hi, Rod.
4: Hello, Jason. How are you?
1: Good. Lovely to have a chat with you again. What did you do back in the day that doesn't exist anymore?
4: Oh, gee, I was a retail marketing executive with Festival Records back in the day when they had an office and a warehouse here.
1: Right. And, I mean, record companies always had good junkets. That doesn't exist anymore at all. What kind of junkets did you... What were the perks of the job?
4: Weirdly now, I had an expense account to buy drinks at gigs for retailers and you know, media and whatever, which was great, but kind of sort of very off-piece now. And, of course, samples, would get a brown paper bag every week with samples in it of new releases for 10 years, but the length I did it, which was just superb and broadened my music knowledge way further than I would have ever done without the role.
1: Yeah. And did you get to travel and stuff as well?
4: Of course, yeah. I started as a country rep and in South Australia and Northern Territory, so did the drive a few times, and then I suburban rep, so, you know, driving around the suburbs forever, and then city rep, and occasionally we'd have the junkets interstate, you know, the national conferences and what have you. But, yeah. A good way to spend your 20s, but, you know, there comes a time when you got to grow up, I guess.
1: Yeah. Do you think that job might exist in some form or another, or do you think it's all emails and I don't know, Zoom calls now.
4: Very, very limited. My job was to pretty much service retail, Brashers, Carrigs, Muses, CC Records and all those back in the day to trigger everyone's memory. And there's really very few of them now. Stores do their own stock counts. The charts are done, well, used to be done by sales. They're not even done by sales anymore. They're done by downloads and plays and what have you. It's very limited. Certainly a different market. And I'm not sure how many record company execs are in South Australia anymore, if there are any at all.
1: Yeah. All of those record stores you mentioned, I believe I still have gift vouchers for all of them in a drawer somewhere, unused.
4: I don't think you'd be able to cash them in anywhere. I'm sorry.
1: No.
4: Keep them as mementos.
1: Yeah, I actually have. I've got a Brashers voucher, I know, that I found when I was going through my room at my dad's house. And it's like, well, I can't throw it out. It's worth something. So I'll keep it somewhere. Rod, thank you so much, mate. That is a lovely of you to share your memories. There you go. Record store, retail executive. I love the term retail executive. It could be anything. Could mean absolutely anything. There we go. Rod from Walking SA, the chairman there. When we come back, we are going to talk about more nostalgia, but this time the home you grew up in. If you've ever been back to your home, I'd love to hear your memories. 0467 922891 or 1300 222891 if you want to have a chat about it. My mum grew up in a place I've blanked on it, but it's called Campbell Park in Lake Alexandrina, Kadena, I think. Is that right? I think so. And it's now a bed and breakfast. And every decade or so, we go back and walk through. And she says, this is the room I grew up in, and it's a beautiful place. And she wants to tell us all of the memories. And I remember in this corner, I had a big fight with your uncle. And great stuff. I'd love to hear your memories too. 0467 922891. We're going to have a chat about how your childhood home shapes you throughout your entire life next.
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1: Joe Laverty here. Lovely to have your company on a on a Thursday afternoon. I'm working on my Jason Chong impression. What do you think? Let me know. 0467 922891. A couple of other excellent jobs before we get to our next guest. This person says, I was a draftsman. No such thing as a draftswoman, in parenthesis, manually drafting cadastral survey plans to scale. I don't even know what that is, cadastral survey plans. And, I mean, I'm assuming I'm allowed to say this on the radio. From Vicky in St. Kitts. Hello, Jason. Not sure if this job still exists, but a friend used to collect and measure shark farts for spirit levels. Is that true? Flake farts. I used to work in a factory and sew buttons on baby cardigans as well. There we go. I'm going to need someone to fact check this for me. Does anyone know what exactly is in a spirit level? What's the gas in a spirit level? And did it come from the water tightness of a shark? 0467 922 891. Maybe the most important text you'll send today. All right. Let's change the topic slightly. If you think back to your childhood home or homes, what comes to mind? Are they good memories? Are they not so good memories? I'd love to hear them if you've got them. 1-300-222-891. Or once you've finished texting me about sharks, 0467 922 891. Same number. My next guest has been looking at the significance of the memories we have of our childhood homes and how they shape us as people. Really interesting topic. I'd love to get into it with Christian Jewell, who's an educator, facilitator, and former architect. Hello, Christian.
5: Hi there, Joe. How are you going?
1: Very good, mate. So set the stage for your research. What have you been looking at?
5: Yeah, so this is several years ago now that I wrote a thesis called The Recurring Significance of the Childhood Home. And this is just a curiosity for me as a young architect to understand some of my own experiences of childhood spaces and why they mean so much to me as an adult. And then, of course, I go down the rabbit hole and there's a lot of research in developmental psychology and then a lot of sort of meaning and a lot of interviewing and so on. This has been sort of a topic of lifelong learning for me since, and we've been having this conversation across the country recently, and we get these calls and stories from people, and the memories are just so rich. So I just love hearing what other people's perceptions are of their childhood home and sort of matching that against what I've learned through my research.
1: Right. There is a topic in your research, a word that I'm unfamiliar with. What is phenomology?
5: Phenomenology. It's a fancy word for how we perceive human experience from a first-person perspective. So it's a branch of philosophy. When it comes to the childhood home, we're basically looking at how a house is felt and how it's remembered as well. So it's quite qualitative, you know, like what we've learned in the research is we don't remember our homes as historians. We remember them as poets. There's so much meaning. It's more than the bricks and mortar. And, yeah, I'd love to hear from your listeners as well because I'm sure that'll come through in the stories you hear.
1: Yeah. So, I mean, what are the things that you're kind of discovering then? Is a weatherboard house person more evil than a brick house person?
5: What? Yeah, the evidence is conclusive on that.
1: Good.
5: There's a few levels to this, right? So we all experience a physical part of our house, and that in itself can set up physical habits that shape how we move through the world in adulthood. So a kid growing up in, you know, rural Queensland will experience physically the world very different to a kid growing up in Mumbai because of the way that our buildings are made. Mm. But then it is also, I guess, there is a developmental psychology thing where there's an ideal developmental process that we all go through where we are safe in the womb. That's as good as it gets, pretty much. Then once we're out in the world, we have our needs provided, we have food, water and shelter, and the home becomes an extension of that feeling of safety. Now, of course, nobody has a perfect childhood. So when that does go well, our home has a very special meaning in terms of where we start to experiment and explore the world and take risks and feel confident. But for some people, that's not the case as well. And either way, it irrevocably shapes how we go through life in either repelling us away from types of experiences we had in our childhood home or, you know, toward them if they were positive as well.
1: So it's less the bricks and mortar and it's more the safety and experiences within those walls.
5: Well, it's a both end because you can't take the stage away from the experience. So we sort of say that an action needs a space to take place. So the backdrop to our memory and to those places where we have memorable experiences that go on to shape our identity has a physical element, an architectural component. And what we also know from the research is that the richer the kind of multi-dimensional, the multi-sensory component of that experience, the more it sticks in our memory. And this is the cool thing about the research is that it's usually the undesigned, accidental, crappy spaces of flaking paint and cracked fibro and mold and, you know, all these, you know, daggy vinyl and lino and all those sorts of things that seem to stick in our memories the most. And that's very interesting, you know, when you think about how much we try to over-design our homes these days.
1: Mm. For a lot of people, I mean, everyone's, like you said before, everyone's childhood home experience is different, but yeah. Everyone's, like some people moved a lot. Maybe they had, you know, parents that had military or other jobs. Some people just didn't have kind of positive experiences in the childhood home. Is that something that you can kind of overcome?
5: I think so. I mean, now that I'm sort of in that period of my life where I'm a parent and have young children, we've been on a journey to find and secure a family home for our kids. And it's a real existential thing that I think we all go through in some way. And I know nationally we have this sort of housing crisis where we're all trying to figure out and secure a sense of home that feels right for us. So I think that's a journey we all go on. And we're trying to, in some way, create the ideal home, whether that is to heal, you know, potentially what didn't work for us as kids, or just something more intuitive as humans to just have that kind of safety and shelter as well. So that's what I've heard in the stories of lots of people who haven't had the most ideal childhood, where we're moving away from those types of experiences toward ones that are very different to our childhood in order to ideally, you know, improve the next generation, I guess.
1: Mm. Do you find that people consciously try to solve the things they didn't like about their childhood home? Or do you think, is it more of a subconscious thing? So say they, like I grew up, you know, between two parents' houses. It was a lovely childhood, like very positive, but yeah. Stability is really important, I think, for me now. Do you find that people are conscious that they try to fill in those gaps?
5: Well, I guess it depends on the person, Joe. Like, do you feel like you're aware of that? Obviously, in your experience, that moving around a lot, you know, you crave a bit more stability. It depends on the person, definitely,
1: yeah.
5: And your level of consciousness, I suppose.
1: Mm. Yeah. Have you ever gone back to your childhood home? I guess through either in person or virtually through like Google Maps, Street View kind of thing.
5: Yeah. No, of course. And this is one of the kind of common phenomena that a lot of us have. So my childhood home, my parents are a little older now, and we helped them to downsize a couple of years ago. And we packed up our family home, and you know, we pulled out all the furniture and the kind of the elements that made it feel like home. And you get this eerie feeling that, you know, that you've sort of ripped out a bit of the heart and soul of the home, and then you drive past and you see, you know, the new owners have built a new fence or they've painted a different color, and there's this shock and horror. Like, how could they do that? Didn't they know how special this home was? So that's, you know, even worse if your house has been knocked down. It can be... It's definitely more than a real estate transaction. You know, you actually feel like a little part of you has been hurt because of that sort of change to that place that was so important to you.
1: Mm. Have you noticed any trends for, I guess, family homes that have stayed within the family and you never really have to say goodbye to them? Are those people any different to the rest of us?
5: Yeah, actually, that's fascinating. And this is also... this sort of operates at a bigger scale in terms of cities that maintain an element of heritage as well, that where there is an ability to kind of retain layers of history and build on that over time, there does seem to be a greater legibility in terms of knowing who we are, who we've been, who we are, and who we're becoming. So a lot more research would need to be done in this area, but I think it's fascinating where you hear these intergenerational homes where families have passed this down and the grandparents can tell stories and the kids, you know, have had their own kids' experiences as well, that these sort of layers can have a compounding effect as well that can be very positive.
1: Mm. I guess there's also the opposite of that is that, you know, going out and telling your own story and, you know, making your own history, there's probably something positive about that as well. So I guess that there's no wrong way to live your life, is there?
5: No, well, there's no right way, but I think, you know, what I love about this topic is anytime you hear, you know, your story about growing up or anybody's story, it's so personal, yet there's a universal element to all of it, that we're all seeking this universal and kind of utopian version of home where we feel like we can most be ourselves and we feel safe and playful and free. And that's a lifelong journey for everyone, and we never quite get there, but it's fun, you know. That's why we have so many TV shows on renovations and grand designs and, you know, real estate programs as well, because we're all on the same path, I think.
1: Yeah. Jane has given us a text on 0467 922 891. She says, great program, many interesting topics. Revisiting the family home is not always a great experience, particularly if the much-loved family home has been destroyed, replaced by a tri-level concrete box, along with cherished childhood memories, so we're left with just those memories. It's always nice to be able to go back to your home, but sometimes the homes don't exist anymore. Sometimes, you know, you might have moved states or countries and you never see it again.
5: Yeah, I think exactly the way that Jane described it, that trauma or like shock of seeing your home taken away and feeling like a part of you is being ripped out. But also I think this also just demonstrates the subjective kind of component to this, where even if your family home is exactly how it was physically when you grew up in it and you go back to it years later, there will be a shock because it wasn't how you remembered it, because you remembered it as you are, not as it was. In other words, you know, there was a poetry, there's a kind of an imagination to it where things felt like more than they were, or more magical or more meaningful than they were. So it's very interesting, just that relationship and how that changes over time as well. And you used the word nostalgia in the last segment as well, that sort of amplifying of the emotion of an experience over the kind of facts. It's very common.
1: I've had that experience where, you know, the rooms just feel smaller and you realise, oh yeah, I was half the size when I experienced this home. And things just, you actually get a different perspective because you're 1 foot taller you're walking down the corridor, and it just doesn't quite seem right anymore.
5: Yeah, well, I mean, that's also the other thing we find when people tell these stories or the spaces that mean the most to people from childhood. They're often proportional to the size that you are at the time. So I know for myself, there was a little staircase at my grandmother's house in Bundaberg in central Queensland that fit me perfectly as a five-year-old.
1: Yes.
5: And I could sit underneath the staircase and I could peek through the treads and I could see everyone else and they couldn't see me. And then I remember feeling really sad when I was 10 and I couldn't fit under there anymore. But it's these little, like, I'm sure you got a couple of those from your childhood as well, Joe.
1: Yeah. Shara's texted through just the first word, just wow. And then she says, does the research cover the connection between harder, in inverted commas, childhood homes and mental resilience? So her mum grew up in a bag house. I don't know what that is. And never saw anything as impossible.
5: Hmm. That's not something I've covered in my research, but in my current work, I do a lot in youth and adolescent mental health as well. And, you know, there's evidence that overcoming childhood trauma or challenges, if it can be done and can build resilience, that's not the case for everyone as well. And I guess, you know, the evidence would point toward ideally having a stable and safe environment for the best possible outcomes, but that is not to say that you know, overcoming adversity won't build resilience, because it definitely shows up in so many ways, I think.
1: Mm. I've only got to chew for a couple more minutes, Christian. Christian Jewell is an educator, facilitator and former architect who has been researching your childhood homes and what it means to you as you grow up. What happens to this research now?
5: Well, it's something that's just ticked along in the background for a while for me, but I'm particularly curious in terms of just how we can design our

0: homes in a way that facilitates this sort of memory making in a way that is empowering for people as they grow up. And in the context of this, of the housing crisis and housing affordability, wondering, you know, as our houses get smaller, as houses are, you know, increasingly less affordable, or we're renting, whether this sort of positive development and identity forming in our homes can be engendered and supported in better ways within the kind of challenges of housing in this current age as well.
1: Yeah, the architecture is getting optimized to the point where it feels like it's hard to have a lazy day, you know, running around the house because there's no fun places to be anymore. So
0: yeah.
1: Well,
0: I think the kids are the best at turning in, you know, boring spaces into a playground. We had a caller yesterday on Radio National who talked about their home staircase being the perfect width for a mattress to fit and slide down, and no architect designs a staircase for a mattress slide, but that's the great thing that kids do.
1: They probably used to, and now it's illegal because of people like
0: yeah,
1: that.
0: Exactly.
1: John and Uriel also said, sent through a text, taught my son how to kick a footy and how to bat in cricket up and down our passage. Now the grandkids are doing the same. That is a lovely memories to be making, John. Congratulations. Christian, it's been lovely to have a chat with you. Unfortunately, we're out of time, so I'm going to have to let you go. But keep your texts and phone calls coming through. Christian Jewell, educator, facilitator, and former architect. Thanks so much for your time today, mate.
0: Thank you so much, Joe. Thanks to your listeners. All the best.
1: No worries. 0467 922 891 if you want to keep those texts coming through. News is up next on the other side of the news. How do you survive your school holiday?
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6: Good afternoon, Sarah Maunder in Adelaide with ABC News. A coronial inquest has found that the death of a woman killed by a falling tree branch on an Adelaide Hills road could have been prevented. 59-year-old Judith Ann Ditter died in November 2020 when she, her daughter and two others were travelling along Mount Barker Road at Stirling. A heavy branch from a property fell on the moving vehicle. Acting Coroner Ian White says it will never be possible to eliminate the risk of limb failure in all trees across the state, but he says better systematic approaches can be implemented to identify those most at risk of causing harm. Seven recommendations were handed down to several agencies. A magistrate will decide today whether former MacKillop MP Nick McBride and his father Philip will be tried separately or together over assault charges. Sam Bradbrook has more.
7: Nick McBride and his father Philip are both charged with aggravated assault against Nick's former wife, stemming from an incident at Connemara Station on December 27 of last year. Nick McBride is charged with a further six counts of assault against his former wife, alleged to have occurred in 2024. In the Mount Gambier Magistrates Court yesterday, Jane Powell, SC for Philip, made an application to have his charge tried separately to his son, saying he has no connection to Nick's other charges. They argued any evidence given relating to the other charges would be prejudicial and inadmissible against Philip. Kiara Fanning-Walsh for the prosecution argued the charges relating to both men are linked and the evidence would be the same, meaning a separate trial would be superficial. Magistrate Kylie Schultz will give her ruling later today.
6: The head of OpenAI has warned that the rapid acceleration of artificial development calls for extreme care. Sam Altman made the comment to the United Nations Security Council before the Australian government revealed that an OpenAI agent hacked into a Medicare data portal in June. Prime Minister Anthony Albanese says the agent gained unauthorised access on June 18, but OpenAI did not report the breach to the government until September. Earlier, Mr. Altman told the UN that AI systems are becoming more capable and more autonomous and can move faster than institutions.
8: That concern becomes especially important as we approach systems that can improve themselves and future versions of themselves, often called recursive self-improvement. As the process of building AI becomes more automated, the pace of AI progress could accelerate rapidly. This moment calls for extreme care.
6: Employment and Workplace Relations Minister Amanda Rishworth says the latest labour force figures show the resilience of Australia's job market. In August, the nation's unemployment rate rose to 4.6%, up from 4.5% in July, marking the highest unemployment rate since the COVID-19 pandemic. The economy added 39,500 jobs and 28,000 more people became unemployed. Ms. Rishworth says the unemployment rate is in line with the Reserve Bank's forecast.
3: We can see that Australia's job market is incredibly resilient and indeed incredibly strong compared to countries around the world. Since 2022, Australia has had a stronger employment growth than all major advanced economies.
6: A cyclist has been taken to hospital with serious injuries after being rescued from underneath the car this morning. Emergency services were called to Ironbank in the Adelaide Hills just before 9 o'clock after reports a cyclist had fallen from his bike onto the road on a bend and then struck by a car. The bike became wedged under the car's tyre, pinning the 19-year-old cyclist until he was freed by emergency crews. The chief executive of Foodbank SA says demand for its services has increased 15% statewide this year. Ben Scales says it supports about 152,000 people each month and that he expects that number to grow. The latest Household Income and Labour Dynamics report found 18% of respondents experienced food insecurity in 2024, up from 13.7% in 2020. Mr. Scales told 891 ABC Adelaide, more support is needed amid the rising cost of living.
4: We've seen a 24% increase in demand for our school breakfast programs. There's also an increase, 2/3 of households that include someone with a disability have experienced food insecurity over the last 12 months. 1 in 5 households earning over $90,000 a year are experiencing food insecurity as well. So the demographic is changing.
6: Adelaide, a top of 26 today and cloudy. ABC News.
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1: Filling in for Jo Laverty on Afternoons until she decides she's had enough of breakfast and then a week off and comes back and reclaims the Iron Throne she rules from 12:30 to 3 o'clock weekdays. Hello, Jason here. I love to have your company. We have another excellent hour of interesting things that are happening around the place for you on the ABC at the moment. Yesterday, we learned that SA is seriously lagging behind with wait times for aged care beds. There's another review that's come out today that's also highlighted where the state is dragging its heels compared to the other states. This time, it's homelessness. We're going to get into that very, very soon. And school holidays are just days away. So you might, hopefully it's something you're looking forward to. You're wrong. No, that's not true. Hopefully it's something you're looking forward to. Some people, it may not be. It may not be something that you feel like you have the mental capacity to deal with every 10 weeks. We're going to speak to someone who might have some tips to share with you about how it's a pretty big change in your daily routine. You might still also have to be juggling work at the same time, or maybe you're a grandparent used to living your own life and you're suddenly roped in for 2 weeks of babysitting the kidlinks. We have someone who has a whole bunch of strategies in how to best deal with school holidays and how to make it not just a chore, but how to actually get some stuff done and form some excellent memories and relationships during the process. So we're going to go both ends of the spectrum in this hour. Before we do either of that, though, it's the song quiz. So producer Emma has given you one full metric second today, exactly on the dot. If you know this song, you need to tell me. 0467 922 891. You could be just... We need to at least have a certificate that we send people that they can print out themselves, just so you've got something to wiggle in the face of your enemy for 24 hours. It'll have an expiry date on it. But you might get 23 hours and 45 minutes to wiggle it in someone's face. Here is today's song quiz snippet.

0: excuse. Here it is again. Every other time you're going to hear that, I'm going to be talking over it. Too easy. 0467 922 891. Be part of the winning cohort for the song quiz challenge. Yeah, Emily, you got it right. She's good on the tech. She's very quick. Join Emily. It's 8 minutes past two now. Let's get into something probably a little more challenging. The government released a review into homelessness today. There are some damning statistics for South Australia. We're falling short in a number of categories. And to lead us through the report and what we can possibly do about these things is David Pearson, CEO of Australian Alliance to End Homelessness. Hello, David.
1: G'day. Thanks for having me.
0: Thank you so much for joining us. So tell us what this report has told us about South Australia's homeless problem.
1: Yeah, so what the report was a review of the homelessness system in South Australia, and it identifies a whole range of improvements that can be made and those sort of things. But I think one of the things that was really probably the most concerning for me in there is it shows that the amount of investment the South Australian homelessness system has seen over the last couple of years has been an 8% increase. Now, that might sound good, 8%, but the demand that we're seeing is overwhelming, with people would understand, with a housing crisis and a cost of living crisis. And when you compare that to Queensland, for example, they've had 151% increase in their funding for homelessness services. And even if the South Australian government times five the amount of investment that they've put into this system over the last little while, we'd still be below this national average. So we are just woefully underinvesting in our homelessness system. And it's little wonder that you see so many people on the streets when you walk around, that we have got a housing crisis, we've got a cost of living crisis, we've got challenges on our healthcare system, and the support, the safety net that is there is just not meeting the demand that is there. And so, yes, reform's needed, and the government has released a review, and there's a bunch of options for reform, but reform without investment is going to get you the same outcome as what we've got now, which is unmet demand.
0: Mm. The review you talk about is the Hill report that was released today? Is that right?
1: No, it was released just last week, and it reviews the overall homelessness system in South Australia, yeah.
0: Yeah. That has some recommendations, though, but did the federal report said that we're the only state without a strategy for homelessness.
1: Yeah, that's correct. It says that one of the things that we need to do is put in place a strategy that says, what is our plan for dealing with this challenge in South Australia? Now, the minister's, you know, in response to the review, has been really positive and is out there listening to the sector today, which is really, really positive, wanting to hear ideas for change and reform and those sort of things. So there's a commitment to sort of really address that. And, you know, it's important to put in context, the South Australian government right now is doing more on housing than any government's done in living memory. The problem is there's a homelessness crisis as well as a housing crisis. And whilst they've put out a roadmap for housing, there's no strategy for homelessness. And you know, hence it's unsurprising when you walk around the city, you see so many people sleeping rough, and why just this week the city of Adelaide has declared a homelessness crisis.
0: Mm. Yeah. So if we don't have a strategy, but we have recommendations, can't we just make them the strategy?
1: Well, I mean, it's always complicated. The strategy, the review that was done is not necessarily the government's recommendations. It's a review that the government will now consider. So the government needs to respond to that review. They need to take a view. They haven't done that yet. And what they're wanting to do is some more consultation. Look, to be honest, I think that's a good thing. But what I would say is that what is glaringly obvious from their review is that the amount of investment in this system is woefully inadequate. And so, yes, you can drive reform and you can make improvements, but if you don't invest more in a system that's buckling at the knees, you're not going to get the reform outcomes you want. And that is one of the key reflections from this review, because the previous Marshall government imposed a whole series of changes on the homelessness system with no new money, and imposed big changes in a very short period of time. And, you know, forgive the analogy, but it really just shuffles deck chairs on the Titanic. And if we try to do that again, we'll get the same outcome, which is increasing homelessness, more people needlessly dying. That's effectively what happens when you have long-term experience of homelessness, that the exit pathway is premature death. We know that people who experience long-term homelessness can die up to 40 years younger than those of us with stable housing. And so it's preventable, But the other sort of tragedy

0: all this is it's actually more cost. It costs us as taxpayers more to continue to underinvest in this system. By not investing in the support that people need, that means they rock up in our emergency departments. That means they need more hotel rooms and crisis accommodation. It means they spend more time interacting with the criminal justice system. So if we just made the investments up front to provide the housing and support, it would save lives and it would save money. So my call to the government is, yes, it's important to consult and those sort of things, but you've really got to invest too, and the investment is urgently needed.
1: I am just kind of stuck on something I think you said then. I just want to clarify. Did you say that people who experience homelessness can have an up to 40-year age difference, age life expectancy?
0: Yeah.
1: That is a lifetime.
0: That is, yeah.
1: That's two life sentences.
0: It's costing people, yeah. It is just phenomenal. And we don't, like, that is based on research from around the world and research that's been done in here and those sort of things. So it can be up to 40 years. And the tragedy of that is two out of three of the conditions that sometimes people have are treatable if they were treated earlier. So you go out onto the street and you sleep rough and you catch pneumonia and, you know, it leads to a whole bunch of health conditions that are treatable had stable housing and support being provided.
1: So you mentioned before that the City of Adelaide has declared a homelessness emergency. Is that what you need to do to unlock more resources, or is it part of like a strategy? You've got to declare it so that you can put a plan into place, or is it something else entirely?
0: I think it's the level of government that's got the problem but not the responsibility trying to do something different. Like, local government is not responsible for providing housing or homelessness supports, but they are the ones, the City of Adelaide, who have got this problem in spades, and their residents and their local businesses are like, what are you doing about this, council? And the council have declared an emergency as a way to sort of, you know, be the canary in the coal mine here and say to federal and state governments, you need to step up. This is a crisis. We need to treat it like a crisis. And the evidence around the world is when you do that, you can really transform the lives of these people who are slowly dying on our streets.
1: Is there any positive news about South Australia in this report, or is it all negative?
0: No, there's lots of positives. So I'm really highlighting the sort of the funding gap. But one of the positives in the report is that we know that the homelessness services in South Australia are very efficient at what they do. So for the costs, because it's so underinvested, they've had to be really efficient with the resources they've got. We know that there are really pockets of excellence in the way the services are delivered. There's some innovation in some of that. There's some real place-based collaboration that happens, so the services work really well together. The problem is there's not enough coordination across government, so just homelessness services on their own need to be better integrated with our health system, with justice systems, and we need to stop discharging people from homelessness out of jail, out of the hospital system and into homelessness. We need to make sure that support is there, because when you discharge people out of a hospital into unstable housing, they are back in the hospital very soon with even more severe and chronic health issues. So this needs a whole of government response. It can't just be the housing or the Department of Human Services that's responsible for homelessness. It needs health, it needs justice, it needs housing. And, you know, in South Australia, we have led the nation on this issue before, and that was when it was led from the Premier. So in the Rann government, we reduced homelessness here in South Australia when it increased across the rest of the country. And it happened because we invested, we started building the type of housing and support that is needed for the people who've got a long-term experience of homelessness. But we took that leadership across government to coordinate, to make sure that we're doing what we know works, which is providing the housing and support that people need, and also preventing people from falling into homelessness in the first place.
1: If we're the only ones without a plan, and all the other states have their own plans, what are the things that would be the best for us to copy and paste into our plans?
0: Probably our previous plans that have expired.
1: Okay, right.
0: You know, like in what I was just talking about with the Rann government experience, like I would say that we need to get that whole of government response where we're not discharging people into homelessness. I would say we need to continue and invest in housing with support. So, you know, many of your listeners would be familiar with public housing, which is, you know, the usual housing trust kind of properties out in the suburbs. You also need houses where there's a nurse who lives on site or a social worker that's on site to provide care for for people who've gone through really traumatic experiences of homelessness or family domestic violence and those sort of things. So you need support to go with the housing. And when you invest in that, you're able to stop people constantly cycling in and out of homelessness and in and out of our government services. So we pioneered that here in South Australia. It's called the Common Ground model is one model of that kind of supported housing. We were the first community in Australia to build those. The WA government's just is built one and building another one. We haven't built one in years in South Australia. So we need more investment like that. I should say, to the government's credit, they did announce some supportive housing in the last election or the last budget, but it's just not meeting the scale of the challenge that we've got. So in answer to your question, the strategy really needs to dust off what's worked in the past. We don't really need to start with a blank sheet of paper. But the only other big new thing that I think we're learning from around the world is the importance of prevention. That we can rescue as many people as possible, but the best way to support the system is to prevent people experiencing homelessness in the first place. And we're doing very little on that at the moment as a system.
1: Mm. Lots of people are texting in to give us their point of view as well. 0467 922 891. Steve in KI says there's no point developing a strategy and projects if there's no new money. Plenty of great answers to homelessness overseas that work. Why reinvent the wheel? Do what is known to work overseas. Duncan in Wavell has a similar text. He says, has SA considered the solution adopted by Singapore? I'm not familiar with that solution, and I hope it's not a terrible one, and he's being sarcastic. But around the world, are there answers that we can learn from as well?
0: Yeah, absolutely. I think my organisation, the Australian Alliance on Homelessness, what we do is we take evidence and practice of what's worked around the world and try and help support its implementation here in Australia. And so there's two models that I'd really point to. One is Finland. And I know, many people in Australia go, the Norwegian countries, we're not like them. And it's true. We're not. We don't pay, 60% taxes and, you don't get to choose which school your kids go to in Finland. It's a very different culture. But it leads to much less poverty, much less homelessness. So it's the only country in the world that is incredibly close to ending homelessness for particular groups of people, like families and people experiencing rough sleeping, that kind of thing. Well, the other experience is the US and Canadian model, which, you wouldn't think homelessness experience is what's worked. Think about the US, but it's a big country. And they have communities like Arlington County in Washington, where they have ended homelessness for rough sleeping homelessness for veterans. And Arlington County, which is a local government area, is the home to America's war dead. It's the Arlington Cemetery. It's where the Pentagon's based. And so that community got together and said, how can we be this, military community and have veterans sleeping rough? And they, at different points in time, have ended veterans rough sleeping. So we've tried to support communities to implement that kind of model in Australia. And Adelaide was the first one of these initiatives across Australia. There's now 30 of them across the country where you have real-time data that coordinates the support and you treat it like an emergency. So when there's a bushfire declared, you have a command centre and you make sure that you rally the resources that are needed to address the issue. That's the sort of model we've tried to implement here in Adelaide. It's called the Adelaide Zero Project, but we haven't had the investment to support what that strategy is trying to achieve. So there's 30 of these initiatives across the country. So that's one model, and the Finnish model is another one that we know what works. And that Finnish model, is what's called Housing First, which is get people into housing rather than trying to work them through different programs before they get them housing. So housing works is what the Finnish experience shows.
1: Yeah, that is also being shared by Shara on KI. She says, we need housing for homeless and vulnerable people, not endless investments into the fairy tale notion that building housing developments for people with money to buy is somehow going to result in the problem being solved. On that too, Sheila and Wyala has texted through, every person, even children, want their own bedroom with an ensuite. Ridiculous. No one knows how to share anymore. There's no trust anymore. It's a sign of the times. There are enough houses if people would share, and one house, three bedrooms, one bathroom, a shared kitchen and toilet, and share the household duties. Lots of opinions coming through. 0467 922 891. David Pearson is the CEO of the Australian Alliance to End Homelessness. Where to from here? We have a report. We have recommendations. How do we put them into action?
0: Well, I think that ultimately the investment is the point I come back to, and that comes down to governments willing to make the investment, and governments act

0: speed of public opinion. And we live in a democracy, so my advice would be to people listening, if you think this is outrageous, if you think that people dying 40 years younger, if you think that we're wasting money, we need to get this as something that more of our political leaders want to talk about and discuss and invest in. And unfortunately, I just don't think homelessness rates as a political issue high enough in our community. And we need to change that. And that's what's going to change the outcomes, because that's what's worked in other communities.
1: I love that phrase, governments work at the speed of public opinion. Yeah, if it's something that concerns you, let them know. David, thank you so much for lending your big brain to this topic. I'm sure you've got a lot of work to do on this, but it's good to know where we are right now.
0: Thanks for the interest. Appreciate it.
1: David Pearson, CEO of the Australian Alliance to End Homelessness there. Lots of text still coming through. 0467 922 891. I'll get to them when I get a second to read them all. But before we do that, I also have some more Shark Popoff texts that I need to read. I might not read them at the same time. I feel like that is a bridge too far. And let's go to the song quiz now. Let's see where people have guessed so far. I thought that it might be 100% correct answers. It hasn't quite been. So let's find out where we are. The song quiz snippet today. Let's have a listen to that. Oh, did you not miss it? Let's hear it again. And then when you can hear it, then you'll know. Yeah, right. Okay, good. I told you, you're never going to hear it in its entirety again. Someone has guessed something that I was like, oh, it could be this. Mike in Salisbury East says, is it Gold by Spandau Ballet? I mean, not this bit, obviously. This feels like a video game from the 80s. Oh, it's hang on. What's the bit I'm thinking of? What I think Mike's done is he's misremembered the wrong song. I think that he knows what it is, and he said, oh, that song is called Gold by Spandau Ballet, and it's not. All right, it is not that, Mike. Congratulations. You've made this somehow interesting. Prue is in Adelaide. Hi, Prue.
2: Hi, how are you?
1: Good. Did you immediately know what this song was?
2: I thought I did until I just heard it again.
1: Oh, no. What did you reckon it was?
2: I thought it was Cyndi Lauper, Time After Time, but I don't think it is.
1: Let's have a listen. You never know. No, it's not.
2: No.
1: Sorry.
2: Thank you.
1: No worries. Okay, that soft synthesizer might be... I got a bit depressed when I heard it. And I feel like that's the exact soundtrack to when you realize you get the song quiz wrong. Okay. It's not Time After Time by Cyndi Lauper. It's not Gold by Spandau Ballet. What is it? Give us a call. Let's have one more listen to it, and I'll shut up this time. Just kidding. I'm not going to shut up ever again. You know what that song is, even over my voice. If you know what it is, jump on the winning team. There's a lot of us today. 0467 922 891. I can't list everyone that's going to win this. All right. School holidays are up very soon, and I want you to have all the skills to thrive when you have got to spend 2 whole weeks with the little ones. We're going to speak to an expert who's going to give us some strategies next. Let's listen to some Gene King, though. 27 minutes past two. This is... Sorry. Oh, Gene Knight. I have this thing where I look at a word on the screen and I just say a different word. And I probably shouldn't be working here. Gene Knight, Mr. Big Stuff, 27 minutes past two. My name's Joe Laverty.

0: Gene Knight is her name. Mr. Big Stuff. It is 2:30 on a Thursday afternoon. You're with Jason Chong filling in for Joe Laverty this week and also next week as well. In the last hour, we were talking about childhood homes and the links between how you felt in your childhood home and how you grow throughout your life. Rosemary texted through, could you please tell me the name of the fellow just interviewed about your childhood home? I tried to Google his name, but must have misheard what Jason said. A fascinating interview. It was very good. His name is Christian Jewell, and I was saying that, but it's not really spelt that way. So Christian, and then D-U-E-L-L. So Jewell as in like dueling with pistols at dawn with two L's. Duel. And you'll be able to find out a little bit more about him and the work that he's doing. And another great memory, well, a bit spooky actually. This person texted in, I was about 64 years old. I had an urge to drive past my childhood home, which was about 8 kilometres from where I lived. I imagine my surprise when I arrived there to see a huge bulldozer knocking it down. I was pleased but sad that I got to see the bathroom and a bedroom go. A bit spooky that I somehow knew to go there. Yeah. Thank you for sharing. That is a weird memory. I don't know if it's excellent or not. Now, earlier in the program, someone mentioned something about spirit levels containing the flatulence of sharks, and I wanted a fact check, and you did not disappoint. A creepy amount of text messages have come through about the pop-offs of our largest fishy friends. Craig in Port Nolunga said, I was always told the spirit as a kid, the spirit level bubble was a lobster fart. There we go. Andrew in Hope Valley, very passionate about this. He says shark farts, absolutely fake news. They use crab farts. Everyone knows shark farts are too big, which totally makes sense. You'd need a bin liner to catch that one, surely. Someone diving with a upturned wheelie bin. David and Hose, it's an old joke, Jason. It's an old building gag for telling apprentices the defining of a fact. What's a fact? It's a microorganism that floats underwater collecting shark farts for a level vial, and that's a fact. I don't think I would have been successful as an apprentice. I reckon I would have been buying a whole bunch of blinker fluid and left-handed spanners or screwdrivers. As the case may be, thank you very much for being my Encyclopedia Britannica, Adelaide, South Australia, and Broken Hill. When we come back, we are going to get into the school holidays and the best ways to not only cope but thrive with your kids if you are spending time with them in the next couple of weeks. What are the things we can do to make sure that when everyone goes back to work and school at the end of the 2 weeks, we all have the hair that we went in to the school holidays with. It's 27 minutes to 3.
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2: 3 new adventures for young readers. Rescued magpie chick Penguin Bloom tells her story in The Little Bird That Fell. 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
0: School holidays are just days away. They're going to be around all the time. And if you're a parent, you might be forced to take some or all of the next couple of weeks off work. As a grandparent, you might have been volunteered to chip in. Hopefully you got a bit of notice. What a joy, apple of your eye, yada, yada, yada. The days can be long and the fuses can be short, and we want to make the best of it. So Dr. Terence Shepherd is a clinical psychologist who has been working with kids for over 40 years, and he might have some tips. Hello, Dr. Terence.
5: Hello, Jason. How are you going?
0: Very good. Lovely to spend a bit of time with you. You've been working with kids for over 40 years. So some of your earliest clients might be grandparents themselves.
5: I've had letters from kids that I saw when they were 20, 30 years ago, and they now have their own children. I haven't had one from a an ex-client who was a grandparent, but I'm sure they're out there.
0: Yeah, not bad for someone in their mid-30s, mate. Well done. School holidays can be tough on caregivers and kids as well, can't they?
5: They can be. They can be. They can be a giant pain for everyone, including the children. But they're also create an opportunity. You have more time. You can plan. You've planned your holidays. You're a parent or you're a grandparent, and you've got the time. What we recommend is that you establish a series of projects aimed at equipping kids with practical skills that they are going to need as they mature towards adulthood. So rather than saying, oh, yeah, drop the grandkids off and we'll do something with them, which, of course, will involve playing and, you know, maybe a bit of television, bit of footy, and so on and so forth. But also, we recommend that grandparents or parents set out a set of outcomes they're hoping to achieve in the course of the holidays. For example, getting children, when children are six to eight, they should be able to walk to shops, which don't involve crossing freeways or super busy roads, but basically going to the shop with an order, making the purchase, and bringing it home. Now, obviously, you're not going to kick them out the front door and say, go to the shop and bring me back, you know, some milk. It's a gradual process, but you say, all right, what we're going to do over the next week, we'll walk together. We'll make sure that everyone knows how to use pedestrian crossings. Then we will give you an opportunity to ask for what you're looking for, to pay for it, and then to bring it home. We might do that a couple of times. We all go together. The second time or the third time, you go, and the parent or the grandparent or both will walk behind at a distance. So the kids are taking responsibility for getting to the shop safely, getting what they need from the shop, and then returning safely as well. And the fourth or the fifth time, you say, right, here's the list, here's the money or the credit card, away you go. And by the end of a week or so, you'll have kids who now can move independently through the community and look after themselves and younger siblings. That's an example of many of the practical skills kids need if they're going to become confident, secure adults.
0: Yeah. So that would be good for a 6 to 8 year old kid. I'm guessing all the different age groups, you know, have different milestones they need to hit.
5: Exactly right.
0: Yeah, so hopefully your 18-year-old can can go to the shops by themselves. Otherwise, you've got to buy your own cigarettes, don't you?
5: 18-year-olds, Jason, who can't because they're out there. And why can't they? Often because there's never been any expectation. There's never been any hands-on training. There's never been any reasonable pressure from parents that this is something that a skill they need to acquire.
0: Mm.
5: In fact, we have a website people might be interested to go to, Positive Parenting, all one word, positiveparenting.com.au, and there's a little ebook there called Milestones to Maturity, and it's exactly what you're saying.
0: Ah.
5: It sets out practical skills, accomplishments that children need to acquire as they progress from 0 to 18. Now, it's not a formula. It's not a cookbook. Some kids, are in some areas are faster than others. Other children are slower. That's fine. The important thing is that parents are aware of these milestones, of these steps towards raising a confident young adult who can go out into the world and make the most of their opportunities. And one of the reasons that we developed this tool was because of what can only be described as a sort of rising tide of anxiety in adolescents and young people. School, the most common reason for school refusal for kids not turning up at school these days is anxiety. And the schools are asking parents to work on this so that kids, you know, school can be scary, school can have its good days, its bad days, but just like when you grow up and you are employed, we have to face up each day if we are going to hold down a job and build a successful life for ourselves. So all these steps, cooking meals, going to the shops, as I've mentioned, riding their bike to school, again, provided that it's a reasonably safe path that they can follow to school, packing their own their school lunch, packing their school bag. If it's football tomorrow, you know, it's worth asking, at what age should I expect my children to prepare themselves for tomorrow? Or on top of everything else I've got to do this evening, am I also running around looking for footy boots and socks and balls and other sporting equipment?
0: Yeah. Terence, have we lost Terence? I think he's just, we've just lost him. Sorry, I feel like we might have just lost our guest. I think he just dropped off the phone. We'll try and get him back, but I don't know if we have a lot of time. The website he was talking about is positiveparenting.com.au, and you can find a set of milestones on there, which may help you if you're looking for things to work on with your kids this school holidays. We have Richard on the phone, though. Hi, Richard.
6: G'day. How are you going, Jason?
0: Good.
6: I had a bit of a laugh about this when you were saying about sending the kids out to buy things. My mother used to send me out quite regularly to get her cigarettes.
0: I love these stories.
6: Needless to say, she died from lung cancer.
0: Right. And you were still alive because of all the walking you did. How old were you when you had to go buy ciggies for your mum?
6: Probably about 7 or 8, I should think.
0: Right. You must have had a very good fake ID.
6: Yeah, this was in England too.
0: Yeah, all right. The first thing that happened to me when I went to England was I got asked for cigarettes by some 11-year-old boys. well, there you go. Richard, thank you very much. That is I feel like if you walk into a room, that is something you can connect with someone else in that room at all times. Did anyone else have to buy cigarettes for their parents when they were growing up? Thank you, Richard. Have a lovely day. Dr. Terence Shepherd is back on the line. Thank you very much for calling back, mate. I don't know what happened then. Yes. Is it also important that kids get a chance to actually relax and not have to think about learning and bettering themselves and just reset for a bit?
5: Absolutely. If we hark back to when we oldies were kids buying cigarettes for our parents, etc., one of the common sights in every suburb in the Western world were mobs of kids wandering around on their own, playing in the parks, riding their bikes, playing football, basically spending time on their own, playing together, what psychologists call free play. Mm-hmm. And this is something which has contracted steadily over the past 50 years, where it's these days, if you see a child on their own walking down the street, your first response may well be, that child, what's wrong with that child? I need to do something about it. Whereas what we need is to get kids back out with their friends, with their neighbors, on their own, making up their own games, forgetting about the world of school, the world of expectation, but learning, what do kids learn during free play? Communication, how to keep friends, how to negotiate, how to deal with their emotions, which they don't learn if there's an adult standing there supervising. So, yes, let's get them away from worrying about all that other stuff. Let's get them out on their own, taking charge of their own lives.
0: Dr. Terence Shepherd, you can find out more of his work at positiveparenting.com.au. He's co-authored the book Positive Parenting, and there is a guide with milestones for what your kind of kids, how you can challenge them at the different ages. So if you're looking for things to work on with your kids in school holiday time, that is a great place to start, positiveparenting.com.au. Dr. Terence Shepherd, thank you so much for your time today.
5: It's my pleasure, Jason. Thank you.
0: That's a lot of good stuff came out of that. I really enjoyed listening to him. I could have listened to him for a lot longer, but it's almost the end of the program and we need to discover who has won the song quiz today. So many people got it right. Very few wrong answers. Someone texted in, John in Aberfoyle Park. I had to Google something to come up with for a convincing wrong answer. He said it was Everything I Do by Bryan Adams. Correct in the fact that you were incorrect. John, well done. More power to you. On the phone, I have both Robert from Hope Valley and Sarah from Harndorf. Hello, Robert.
7: Hello.
0: Hello, Jason. Sarah. You are both absolutely correct. What did you say it was?
7: Video Killed the Radio Star.
0: By Sarah?
8: Yes, Video Killed the Radio Star, one of my favourite songs.
0: There we go, by the Buggles. You are potentially our two song quiz champions, but I want to split you. So your name is your buzzer. And the song quiz of the day goes to the person who can tell me one of the many films that this song, one of the many movies that this song has been featured in. Go.
7: No idea.
0: Sarah.
8: No idea. Sorry.
0: Well.
7: No idea. Was that a movie?
0: No idea was not one of the movies. There's an Adam Sandler songs movie set in the 80s.
7: Wouldn't have watched that.
0: That's a great response. Okay. Sarah, any Adam Sandler 80s films about him potentially singing at weddings? I did not think this was going to go this badly.
8: I won't answer that because that's a bit unfair.
0: A tiebreak, okay.
7: Tiebreaker.
0: Can anyone finish this movie, Empire
7: of the Sun?
0: No. Video Killed the Radio Star was not in Empire of the Sun, Robert. Sarah, Empire Records.
8: Empire Records?
0: Congratulations, Sarah. I don't know how you did it, but you are today's Song Quiz champion. Robert, you're a worthy adversary, but I think you need to go and rewatch Empire of the Sun again.
7: All right, yeah.
0: Thank you, guys. That was a lot of fun. Sarah, you get to introduce your favourite song.
8: Okay, here we have Video Killed the Radio Star.
0: By the Buggles.
8: By the Buggles.
0: Thanks, Sarah. Congratulations. That went terribly. Who would have thunk it?

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5: Yes. Narelle Graham with you this afternoon. It is coming up on 8 minutes to three. And after the news, I've seen the results of South Australia's tap water, best tasting tap water competition. I've seen those results and I'm going to share them with you after the news at 3 o'clock. Will it lead those results to any change in how our top tap water is managed and monitored? We'll find out. And also you will meet the neighbours who were inspired to do a nationwide fundraiser. And as a result of that inspiration, they raised $1 million and were able to save a remote live music venue. It's a great story. ABC Radio South Australia and Broken Hill. Speaking of great stories, here's one about a blind archer. James Griffiths is vision impaired and every shot that he takes is guided by touch, by sound, and by trust. This is a report by the ABC Gippsland's Jack Colatuano.
6: A target out of sight, but never out of reach. Just months ago, Gippsland man James Griffiths took up vision-impaired archery, learning to rely on touch, sound, and trust instead of sight. The 46-year-old lost most of his vision to complications from type 2 diabetes, but he's found a new purpose to pursue.
7: It's just fun. I can shoot at a target I can't see, and from there, the only person I'm competing against is myself. So if I do good, I do good. If I do bad, I do bad.
6: James starts by using his cane to familiarise himself with the range. His coach, Peter Bennett, says James uses a tactile sight against the back of his hand to help position the bow.
8: He also wears blackout glasses, so he can't see. The world is black to him anyway, but that just makes it there's no vision at all. He feels his sight, he aims his arrows, he shoots his arrows.
6: Once James fires the arrow, his support worker uses a spotting scope to find where it's landed on the target. The information is then described to James as if the target were the face of an analogue clock. This helps James build a mental picture of the target, including where he's hit with each shot.
8: You've got no relationship to a target. Normally you shoot, you're looking at a target and you go, I can see that, so therefore I can hit it. You can't see it. So he's got a feel for it and work and listen to people around him that are helping him get there.
6: It's a very different way to approach archery, but James is quickly learning the technique.
7: I don't give up. Do me best work when people say I can't do stuff. When they say you can't do this and you can't do that, I will prove people wrong.
6: His coach, Mr. Bennett, says vision-impaired archery is still relatively rare in Australia.
8: This is our first VI member that's blind. There's a few VI archers in Victoria. There's probably about 10 or 12 across the country as far as I know, so it's not a big amount yet, but they're getting there. It's growing.
6: And despite only taking up the sport just months ago, James's scores are already showing promising results.
8: He's achieved a lot. His scores are going up, and so far the scores he's shot are doing very well in Australia ranking-wise, so that's good.
6: He's now working towards his dream of qualifying for the World Archery Para Championships. James also hopes vision-impaired archery will one day be added to the Paralympic Games schedule. If that happens, he aims to be among the first to compete. James hopes his journey can encourage other people living with disability to try something new.
7: I think you've got to be in a calm place. Get your heart rate nice and steady, you're breathing nice and steady, try not to move too erratically, nice slow movements. And they just try and get in the zone and be calm.
6: Another score, another step towards the world stage, and another reason for James to keep proving what is possible.
7: When people undermine you or you know, think you can't do something, show them that you can. Blind people ain't supposed to do this. Why? Why not? Why shouldn't we? We can go bungee jumping, skydiving, cricket, lawn bowls, tennis, archery, swimming, horse riding. No, just because people think it's hard and they shouldn't do it. Have a crack, have a go.
6: Proof you can keep your eye on the prize even if you can't see it.
5: 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You'll be among the first to know who has won the South Australian Best Tasting Tap Water Competition for 2026. And who won the national title?

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2: Good afternoon, Sarah Maunder in Adelaide with ABC News. A coronial inquest has found that the death of a woman killed by a falling tree branch on an Adelaide Hills road could have been prevented. 59-year-old Judith Ann Ditter died in November 2020 when she, her daughter and two others were travelling along Mount Barker Road at Stirling. A heavy branch fell from a property on the moving vehicle. Acting Coroner Ian White says it will never be possible to eliminate the risk of limb failure in all trees across the state. But he says better systematic approaches can be implemented to identify those at most risk of causing harm. Seven recommendations were handed down to several government agencies. Federal opposition leader Angus Taylor says the coalition is willing to work with the government to strengthen artificial intelligence guardrails following a breach by tech company OpenAI. An OpenAI agent was conducting research on an Australian Medicare data portal when it acted improperly and accessed unauthorised information. Mr. Taylor says it highlights the gaps in Australia's preparedness for the AI boom.
3: We will work with the government to fix the situation. I mean, we understand how important this is. Fixing it should be above partisan politics, but the key to fixing a problem is to recognise the problem. And the problem with this Prime Minister is he doesn't identify and accept that there are problems.
2: Overseas, and all eyes will be on US President Donald Trump and his meeting with Xi Jinping later tonight as world leaders are set to gather for a third day of discussions at the UN General Assembly. America's editor John Lyons is in New York.
4: Whatever the 130 leaders here have been talking about over the last 2 days, that doesn't compare to the firepower in that room in Washington tomorrow in the White House. President Xi has landed here. President Trump actually went to Joint Base Andrews to meet him. Normally, the president waits at the White House and the Chinese president comes. It shows you the importance with which the US president regards his Chinese counterpart, the fact that he went to Joint Base Andrews, he met him.
2: Meanwhile, both China and the US have extended a trade deal into next year, which Washington says will give them more time for further negotiations. An organisation to prevent homelessness says there isn't enough funding to help solve the issue in South Australia. The Adelaide City Council declared the CBD and North Adelaide is in a homelessness emergency after new figures show people sleeping rough in the city has stayed the same since 2023. An independent review into the SA homelessness system last month says services and the government haven't been working together effectively. The Australian Alliance to End Homelessness Chief Executive David Pearson says housing and support will help solve the problem.
5: It takes housing and support, but in South Australia we've seen an 8% growth where in homelessness funding, whereas places like Queensland have seen 151% growth.
2: Genesis Owusu and Tame Impala have both nabbed 8 nominations each ahead of this year's ARIA Music Awards. Here's Chelsea Hetherington.
6: This year marks the 40th anniversary of the ARIAs, and a host of Australian musicians, artisans and performers are lined up across the ceremony's 29 categories. Leading the pack are Genesis Owusu and Tame Impala, while Eka Vandal is close behind with 7 nods. Last year's breakout winner, electronic producer Nina Jirachi, has scored 5 nominations. The Best Music Festival Award is also back for a second year, featuring CMC Rocks, Laneway, Spilt Milk, Victoria's Beyond the Valley and the Lismore leg of Groovin' the Moo.
2: Socceroos star Nestori Irrinkunda says he won't be resting on his laurels despite the brilliant start to his international career. Irrinkunda will be a key part of the Australian attack to face Brazil in Townsville tomorrow night in the first of 2 friendlies against the powerhouse nation in Queensland. Irrinkunda announced himself to the world with his brilliant goal against Turkey at the World Cup and says he's hungry for more.
7: To get here wasn't easy, and you know, I just have to do everything in my abilities to stay here. I can't just stop doing what I'm doing now and then people forget about me. So I wanna be remembered, and I wanna stay here with the Socceroos and keep doing well.
2: South Australia's weather for today, Port Lincoln 24, Port Pirie and Renmark both 31 and partly cloudy, Mount Gambier 21, possible shower, Adelaide a top of 26 today and cloudy tomorrow 23. ABC News.
1: The deaths of Jesse Baird and Luke Davies shocked Sydney. Their bodies found 200 kilometres from where they were last seen. Now the trial of Beau Lamar Condon, the former cop charged with their murder, is underway. On the case of Jesse and Luke, we're your eyes and ears inside the courtroom, talking you through the witnesses and evidence that's put before the jury. 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
9: Hello to you on this Thursday afternoon. It is 5 minutes past three, and in 15 minutes from now, you'll meet the neighbours who raised $1 million. $1 million. They had to reach out nationwide to do it, but they managed to do it, and that therefore has saved their very remote live music venue. Before the news, we were talking about a blind archer, and Carl in Lonsdale says, I think I need some pointers from James on my dart throwing. I think we all need a few pointers, don't we? Well, first this afternoon on ABC Radio South Australia and Broken Hill, as the dust blew over the greens at the Holdfast Bay Bowls Club earlier today, preparations for battle began. As cups were raised to dry lips, a lone bird cawed. Wrong bird. Wrong bird. This bird. And the battle to crown South Australia's best tap water began. Among those chasing glory for regional South Australia, the reigning champ, Morgan. It's a drop beloved by all of those who live in and around Morgan. And Carl from Lonsdale. The battle lines were drawn, the water was drunk, the judges decided, it's not you, Morgan, not this year. The winner is Happy Valley. Can you believe that? Liam Tottle is the water production engineer at SA Water. Liam, good afternoon.
10: Hello, Narelle.
9: Was it a close race?
10: It was very close. So we had 11 samples from all over South Australia, all battling it out for the best tasting tap water, but Happy Valley was the winner this year.
9: Okay. Did all of the South Australian entries, all 11 of them, come from SA Water?
10: The majority were from SA Water, which is not surprising, seeing as SA Water supplies most of the state. But we did have two entries from other water providers. So we had one from BHP at Olympic Dam and one from Osmoflow, another South Australian company, who supply water over on the York Peninsula.
9: Aha, okay. And how did they do?
10: They did very well. We don't get to find out who came second, third, fourth and all that.
9: But That's a shame.
10: Everyone's a winner who gets to submit samples to the state competition.
9: How many treatment plants does SA Water have around the state?
10: Oh, we have got something like 60 or 70 different water systems across the state. So some of them are really, really large, like Morgan, which won it last.

0: in their scale and size.
1: So, Liam, do you do a bit of taste testing at SA Water from all of your water treatment plants to decide which 9 samples you're going to send in to the state competition?
0: We do, yes. So each team in each different region, they have their own ways of picking what they do to select which samples they send in. But normally we'll do some of our own internal tasting where our operators and office staff will taste a few of our different samples and select which one has got like the best flavour and best profile this year and send those in.
1: Liam Tothill is on your radio, water production engineer at SA Water. How does tap water come out so different from the different water treatment plants?
0: A lot of it has actually got to do with the water source. So we spend a lot of time and effort making sure that we protect our water sources and keep the reservoirs, the River Murray, or the groundwater aquifers in as good of a condition as we can. But depending on what source the water's coming from, it's going to have a different mineral content, or it's going to need a few different treatment techniques. And that can influence the flavour profile of that water at the end of the treatment and distribution process.
1: Gee, there's a lot to it, isn't there? And then people also become familiar with their water too, I gather, Liam. And so then that once you've been drinking it for a long time, you probably don't necessarily warm to the water from elsewhere.
0: They do, yes. And to be honest, in all of our taste testing we do at SA Water, 9 times out of 10, people pick the water that supplies themselves at home because you just get used to what you're supplied at home.
1: Yeah, funny, isn't it? Okay, so Carl in Lonsdale is a big fan of Morgan Water. My text line is 0467 922 783. Says, boo, I call pollution and I demand a retaste. Fair enough to Carl. He was hoping that Morgan would win. Later in the day today, the battle lines were drawn again. Should we do it again? Yeah, why not? Because then we had to decide on the national title. So the Happy Valley Water from South Australia went up against water from all other states of Australia and territories. Who took out the national title, Liam?
0: Yeah, so Happy Valley then got to pit themselves against all of the different states. So we had 6 samples total from all around Australia. And it was Queensland this year.
1: So
0: Isaac Regional Council. I was hoping that we'd have hometown advantage being based at Glenelg, which is actually supplied by Happy Valley, but no, it wasn't to be for us in South Australia this year.
1: And was that close as well? Do you see any of the results in the national one, like who voted for Queensland and who voted for Happy Valley?
0: It's a closely guarded secret. Judges get to... I suppose, yeah, it's at an event and it's open to like a public judging, but they don't reveal who got how many votes.
1: Yeah, okay. Well, that is fair enough too. Is it a big deal to win this competition, Liam?
0: It is. You know, it's a little bit of fun, but also it's a good way for us to stop and reflect on the work that we do to provide those clean drinking water services 24/7. So, I think it's an acknowledgement of the hard work of the hardworking people that we have working at SA Water and across Australia.
1: Yeah.
0: The hard work that everybody does to make sure that our customers get an excellent service.
1: Liam, Helen wants to know on my text line how many judges were involved.
0: Oh, we had about 40 or 50 people at the event. So
1: it was
0: a broad spectrum of different different tasters.
1: Are these just members of the public that made the decision?
0: No, it was a water industry event. So it was people who work in the industry. It was open to the public if anyone wanted to come in to the bowls club. So we might have had a few of their members as well. But it was at a water industry event.
1: And after the results, and I don't know if the judges make comments like they sometimes do on wine or give feedback to people. Are any adjustments made at the treatment plant?
0: No, not really. What we do at the treatment plants is to provide the best quality water 24 hours a day, 365 days a year. If one's slightly better than the other for like the flavour profile, that's just the nature of the treatment plant and the source water on that day of that year. So what we do at the treatment plant really doesn't change regardless of who wins the award.
1: Liam, thank you.

0: Liam Tothill there, who is the water production engineer at SA Water. Morgan, you are still a winner to us. 0467 922 783 is the text line number. And Carl was hoping that Morgan would win. He said, well, Happy Valley is just up the road, so I'll still be... Oh, sorry, no. He's saying, while Happy Valley is just up the road, I will still be collecting water from Morgan whenever I am in the area. You have a devoted fan, Morgan Water. And Ted says, the River Murray is just a drain. I could tell an appalling thing about it, which includes effluent. Ted, thank you. It's 26 degrees in Murray Bridge. You're on ABC Radio South Australia and Broken Hill.
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0: Indeed, at 3:15 and 23 degrees at the moment in Padthaway. We're going to meet the neighbours in a few minutes, and they've got a tale to tell about their successful fundraising that has helped to save their remote live music venue. Before that, here's Kiki D. Where are we going back to? 1974 with this one. I've got the music in me, ABC Radio. It's 3:16 on a Thursday.

0: Kiki D, did that one take you back? ABC Radio, South Australia and Broken Hill. I would love to know from you. I've been reading with great interest today about the changes the federal government has made for backpacker visas. And we were discussing the other day how they changed and now they're changing again. And I was listening to the Country Hour and heard the National Farmers Federation saying, talking about the deal they have with the federal government. So faster processing of backpacker visas. But that to me, I was wondering if that's just more red tape for growers. And I thought, well, you could fill me in on that and let me know if all of this is just becoming a bit too much. 1300 160 222 is the number to call. My text line number is 0467 922 783.
1: Howdy-do, neighbour.
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7: I am the one who knocks.
0: Let's meet the neighbours who inspired a nationwide fundraiser to save a remote live music venue. It took $1 million to save the venue, but they did it. I have knocked on the door of ABC Alice Springs this afternoon, and Elsie Lang has answered. Elsie, good afternoon.
8: Good afternoon to you, Narelle.
0: And you're a Langy, aren't you?
8: I am a Langy. Yes.
0: Sorry, that just popped.
8: That's right.
0: So this is the story of, and I'm a Graham. No, I'm not. I'm Graham.
8: Graham.
0: This is the story of Black Reef Music Venue. Where is it, Elsie?
8: The Black Reef is located in Alice Springs in the industrial zone of the town, or just kind of like north side into the industrial zone. It's tucked away on a side street. And, you know, it's just in this shed, I suppose, but it's got a lot of heart.
0: Oh, that's adorable. And what was the issue it was facing?
8: About a year and a half ago, the founders of the venue, the Black Reef, were told that they were going to be putting the venue, the actual building owners were going to be putting the venue and the property that it's on up for sale. And so they were given a certain amount of time to get a deposit down, which was they had to raise, you know, a few, I think it was maybe, I can't remember exactly how much that first installment was. And then, then at the beginning of September, they were like, we need to raise $1 million to actually buy the venue now that we've put down this this deposit. And so they gave themselves a month to do it, and they did it.
0: Well, fantastic. And the sale, I gather that was a bit of a concern because someone might buy it, knock it down, someone might buy it, turn it into something else.
8: Yeah, it was a real concern because the guys behind the Black Reef, they've been building up that venue for about 15 years. It's an artist collective in town. They put on the Black In Open Air Festival in Central Australia, which is a massive music festival for metal and for heavy music, bringing thousands of people from across the country to the desert to celebrate. And they also are kind of like a place where people, that venue has become a rehearsal space, a recording space. It has helped to launch the career of a lot of remote bands here. So they were thinking it has become a real kind of part of this town and a bit of an institution. And so the idea of them losing that space meant that they'd also lose all the work they'd put into it, which was turning it into like this, it's kind of a dedicated live music venue and the only one of its kind in the town. And so if we lost that, there wouldn't be anything else like it here.
0: Elsie Lange is a reporter with ABC Alice Springs. We're talking about the Black Reef that was saved thanks to a really big fundraising effort. What's the history of it? What's its origin story, how it started?
8: Well, it started about 15 years ago, the collective, the Black Reef, began, and it was founded by a lovely guy who goes by the mononym Pirate, and they wanted... Pirate horror.
0: Love it.
8: And he's excellent. And he's been kind of championing music in this town forever. He grew up here. And basically the founders went, we didn't have a space like this growing up as metalheads, as people who love heavy music, but it's just as people who want to jam and get together and have a fairly accessible, you know, affordable place for us to be as loud as we want to be. We don't have a place like that. Let's create it. And that's what they did. They banded together to build the stages themselves inside to make all the rooms suitable for making music. And so they put all of their blood, sweat and tears into a space that they knew the town needed. And then from there, they've used it as their kind of base for putting on all these satellite gigs in Central Australia and have supported a number of bands in that space too.
0: And so it was them that led the fundraising charge, was it?
8: It was. This fundraiser was led by the Black Reef founders and led by Pirate. He hadn't even posted on social media, really. I don't think he really knew how to use social media at the beginning of this campaign, which started in August. And then across a month, he just had to go extremely hard, posting day after day, getting as many people on board with this cause to get them invested in live music in Central Australia and keeping it alive. It's one of the most remote venues in the country. And he did that, and he attracted the attention of people all over the country and the world. There were people who were, there were donors who were matching, you know, donations or pledges dollar for dollar. And you even saw artists like Amla and the Sniffers get on board to say, you know, we've played Black and Open Air Festival and you need remote venues and everyone get behind this cause. And they did.
0: Oh, so good. Did they make a donation, Amla and the Sniffers?
8: I believe they did, but I think, you know, enough, a donation itself could be that they did this video encouraging people to get behind it, you know, like they've got a lot of sway.
0: They certainly do. I know, right? And what happens now? Do they have to keep fundraising to keep it going, or is it now clean sailing?
8: No, there's still a long way to go. We spoke to Pirate after they had this big gig after, because they made their fundraising goal a couple of days early, and that was before a massive weekend of coordinated gigs across the country in solidarity with the cause. And then we spoke to Pirate afterwards. He said he was absolutely shattered. And we said, OK, is it all over now? You done? He said, no, absolutely not. We now have to deliver all the things we promised people in return for the pledges, which is like a massive, another Black and Open Air Festival, a number of T-shirts and records and all of the different things that they need to create. And then they still need to raise a little bit more money, which they're confident they can do themselves through gigs and stuff, just to get it all over the line. But at this stage, they believe they've saved the venue. They've gotten that far. There's still a lot of work to do, but they know the venue is saved.
0: Brilliant news. Elsie, where can people find out more?
8: They can head to the ABC website and just type into Google Black Reef ABC and you can read the story on that. All of their social media is really worth having a look at. It brings you joy. And I don't know, I don't know about you, but I remember when the tote was saved in Victoria, in Melbourne. It was one of the most exciting moments for the country and for music, and I think this is giving people that same buzz.
0: Oh, that's so good, isn't it? Yeah, I love I love live music. And somebody was actually Joe Laverty, who at the moment is doing the breakfast program for Adelaide and does the afternoons here across regional areas as well. She was asking people to send her memories of seeing TISM, because they're making it. And I was like, well, I remember in 1998 when I was at university, but I was talking to my eldest wants to go to another a concert. Somebody's going to be in Adelaide, and I said, you will never regret going a music concert that you went to. I don't think even if you hated it at the time, you always look back on it fondly. You never regret having gone.
8: That is so true. And I grew up in Alice, so I personally believe that, you know, when you make the effort and you have people in small regional places who make the effort to create venues and places for you to go and experience great music, it is such an asset and such a joy. And, you know, we hold on to it with both hands. I'm very grateful for this mob.
0: Good on you, Elsie. No, really nice to chat to you. Be my neighbour again soon, please.
8: Yeah, I'd love to.
0: Thank you. Elsie Lange there, who is a reporter with ABC in Alice Springs. It is currently 34 degrees in Wilcannia. Do you feel the same way about live music? I just don't think you ever regret hearing live music, making the effort to support live music. 1300 160 222 is the number to call. My text line is 0467 922 783. Have you given much thought to what you want to happen after you die? Being cremated, maybe being buried instead? What if you could be buried on your own property? One regional council is considering allowing it, and you're going to hear the details in a few minutes' time on ABC Radio.
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0: Yes, this is me. It is 3:30. Let's see what's making the news. Good afternoon, Ashley Bagshaw.
12: Good afternoon, Narelle. OpenAI says it's conducting a review after an artificial intelligence agent accessed an Australian Medicare data portal in June. Prime Minister Anthony Albanese says an AI agent has accessed unauthorised areas of the Medicare website while conducting research on Australia's medical spending. He says he's spoken to OpenAI boss Sam Altman to express his concerns, including that the government was only informed 3 months after the breach had taken place. An OpenAI spokesperson says a breach was discovered during a review of its systems in August, and that the AI model took actions were not intended, accessing health statistics and internal file names on the site. However, OpenAI says it found no evidence that the agent accessed patient records. The Invasive Species Council is calling on the state government to increase funding for deer eradication, in line with what its South Australian counterpart is rolling out. The SA government is funding a 14-month pilot program to control deer in Western Victoria, which includes an on-ground coordinator to help landholders, landcare groups and government agencies coordinate pest surveillance and control. The Invasive Species Council conservation advocate John Kelly says the trial shows what Victoria could be doing. And an independent New South Wales MP says the state government's efforts to increase endometriosis and pelvic pain awareness in schools doesn't go far enough. Murray MP Helen Dalton has sponsored a parliamentary petition calling for state funding for a program run by the Pelvic Pain Foundation in public high schools. The New South Wales Department of Education will next year launch a pelvic health and endometriosis education program, which aims to support teachers in discussing the condition. But the independent MP believes the evidence-based program would be more effective. There'll be more news coming up at 4 o'clock.
0: Thank you very much, Ashley Bagshaw there with the latest from the newsroom. Let's see what's going on with the weather. I'll cast my eye first of all across the state of South Australia for what's happening tomorrow, and temperatures in the 20s for a large part of SA. For Adelaide, 23 is the forecast maximum, partly cloudy conditions. The overnight low is 15 degrees. Kangaroo Island, 21 with a shower or two, a minimum of 11. Showers easing in Mount Gambier, 19 after a low of 12 degrees. A little bit warmer in the Riverland, 31 the top for Renmark, and 11 degrees is the minimum, partly cloudy conditions. Port Pirie, 30 degrees and partly cloudy, overnight low of 11 degrees. Waila, 25 degrees, the top partly cloudy, the overnight low is 13 degrees. Port Lincoln gets a shower or two tomorrow, a top of 20, an overnight low of 12 degrees. And Woodna, top of 30 with a possible storm and an overnight low of 11 degrees. Partly cloudy throughout the northwest pastoral. Tarcoola might get as warm as 36 degrees tomorrow. And for Oodnadatta, also 36 and mostly sunny, 20 degrees overnight in Oodnadatta. Over to Broken Hill and a top of 31 today. Sunny conditions, partly cloudy tomorrow. 17 the low tonight, 33 the top tomorrow. Saturday, a top of 33 degrees and partly cloudy again. Sunday, 24 and partly cloudy conditions. You can expect a top of 24 degrees again on Monday if you're in far west of New South Wales. It is currently 26 in Minlaton. It's 23 at Padthaway. It's 19 at Nullarbor. It is 26 minutes to four.
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0: Joe from Wakery says, heavens to Murgatroyd, Narelle, getting buried on your own property, 0467 922 783. Have you given it much thought? Cremated, bury, something more environmentally friendly? I've often said, scatter me at the beach, and I haven't decided yet if I want to be cremated or not. Which I know is completely inappropriate. But coming up, you'll hear what one council is considering and why they're considering allowing people to be buried on their own property. That's after you hear from Tina Turner and We Don't Need Another Hero, ABC Radio South Australia and Broken Hill.

0: That is Tina Turner and We Don't Need Another Hero, and you are on ABC Radio South Australia and Broken Hill. What do you think of the idea of a backyard burial? The Coorong District Council's drafted a burials on private land policy, and it's out for consultation at the moment before the council makes a decision. And I'm pretty sure that this used to be the norm. If you go to old farming properties, that sometimes you will find a little cemetery around the place that's got family members in it. So it's, you know, not that far-fetched. But what do you think of the idea? 0467 922 783 is the text line number. Let's get more detail. Jonathan Peach is the Deputy Mayor of the Coorong District Council. Jonathan, good afternoon.
1: Good day, Narelle. How are you?
0: Yeah, I'm well, thank you. Just first of all, what triggered the draft policy for burials on private land? Has people been approaching the council?
1: That's definitely the case. Over the last few years, it's come up from time to time, and it's something that elected members asked their administration to look at probably about 18 months ago, actually, to see if we could formalise a framework around it. So I know that council has approved one in recent memory, in the last 5 years, and I'm aware of some others that were declined as well. So we were keen to make sure that there was a very clear framework and permission to go ahead from the elected members.
0: We'll get to some of the details of the draft proposal, but what is the current process if somebody wants to have a burial on private land?
1: So currently they would have to approach council. That would then have to go to a chamber meeting of the elected members to decide on that. And given how these things happen, somebody passes away, they do need to be buried within a certain period of time. That is not really fit for the task at hand.
0: Jonathan Peach is the Deputy Mayor of the Coorong District Council. So give us some details of the draft proposal. I imagine there's got to be some limitations because it's probably not feasible in a shared yard for a block of units, but on a larger property.
1: Look, there are some definite limitations in the Act around it. It cannot be on prescribed land. So township zones within the council area, they're out. It has to be on a rural property. And there's also some other things in the Act about proximity to waterways. And then we've added another layer of requirements that we think are required. So that's around making sure it's fenced, making sure it's one location per property so we don't end up with multiple graves dotted around a farm, making sure that it's geolocated, that it's recorded on the title, that there's a headstone, and a few other things that the staff can let people know when they call and say, this is what you need to do. A funeral director has to be involved to make sure that it's done properly. So there's a few extra layers that we've added to it, but I don't think they're onerous. They're pretty straightforward. They make a lot of sense.
0: Yeah, yeah. Historically, has this been something that people did more often?
1: Oh, definitely. I actually went and visited the grave of William Harding, who was the founder of the homestead in Tintinara this morning. It's on the side of the Homestead Road. It's about 10, 15 metres off the edge. It's well marked. It's sort of what we would envisage for what we're proposing in the district going forward.
0: Yeah, yeah. Do very many people want the option? I don't mind it. I don't think I've got room on my place, but I don't mind the idea.
1: Well, it's certainly something that when we've floated it, people have gone, yeah, that's actually something we'd like to do. We just didn't think you could. And people that have connection to country. So I can let you know, it wasn't confidence until Friday that an Irranjuri person was buried on country over the Coorong on Friday under the parameters of the new policy. And while it is out for consultation at the moment, it's not yet been enacted. We approved this on the case-by-case basis and said, look, this can go ahead, but it needs to be done in accordance with the current terms of the draft policy and then any changes that might occur. But I can definitely see it being used by farmers and by Indigenous people going forward.
0: And is the size of the land a part of the limitations, the draft proposal? Does it have to be of a certain size? Sorry, Jonathan, if I missed that.
1: No, look, that's actually not in the draft proposal. And it's really just about whether it's outside of that township zone. But it's something that staff will consider. Like, there's going to be that, as I mentioned before, proximity to waterways.
0: Yeah.
1: Is it too close to a road? There'll be some other common sense things that will need to be taken into account.
0: Can I just check also, Jonathan, just under the current council bylaws, if a person is cremated, can then they be scattered anywhere without a permit, or is a permit required for that? That's just out of interest.
1: I believe that's anywhere without a permit. It's actually not something I've seen in our bylaws at all.
0: Yeah, okay. And has the cost of a burial in a cemetery been raised by those who approach the council and say, we're really looking to have a burial on our private land, in our backyard? Is it ever said, you know, just the cost of going to a cemetery is just too much?
1: Look, that's actually not something that's come up. One of the things that has come up is a desire for a natural burial. That's come up a couple of times. But it's been mainly around that connection to the land. Long-standing family connection to the land seems to be the driving force behind it.
0: Jonathan, when will the council be making a decision on its draft policy?
1: Well, if it goes out for consultation, we passed it at the council meeting last week, but it goes out this week.
0: Yep.
1: It'll be a six-week process, and then it will come back to us, I'd imagine, in the November meeting to finalise. And I really am asking our community to look at this. You may see something in this policy that we haven't thought about yet. We'd love to have your feedback on it. And it'd be great to get some good responses to it.
0: Yeah, and just to reiterate, it doesn't mean that you would just be able to bury someone who passes away and in the backyard willy-nilly. You would still need to go through the proper processes, but it is giving people another option.
1: Absolutely. You will still need to approach council and go through the proper processes, but you can be confident that if you do meet the parameters in the public document, you should be able to proceed with the funeral on private property.
0: And, Jonathan, it'd be interesting to hear from other councils on this. I don't know if you've reached out to any other councils to see what they're doing.
1: Look, there are other councils that already have this policy. District Council of Yankalilla and Mount Remarkable both have a policy in place. And I will confess, we did borrow heavily and lean heavily on their policies.
0: And which is fair enough. Why reinvent the wheel? It's just I have Anthony on my text line saying, when I ask my father what he wants done with his body, he says, bury him out in the paddock somewhere. So people want the option. Yeah. Thank you, Jonathan Peach there, who is the Deputy Mayor of the Coorong District Council, ABC Radio, South Australia and Broken Hill. A while ago, the Regional Drive program brought you information about plans for a restoration burial ground at Goolwa, which was to be the first of its kind in South Australia. And it's about finding greener burial options. Kevin Hartley is the CEO of Natural Burial Ground Trust of Australia. Kevin, good afternoon.
2: Hey, good day, Narelle.
0: Very well, thank you. And I just want to remind people, and me too, how does the concept of a restoration burial ground work?
2: Yeah, look, I was just listening to your chat with Jonathan, and part of the catalyst for me being interested in this for the last 20-odd years was the conduct of, I was in the funeral industry commercially before sort of semi-retirement. Part of that was the conduct of some burials on private property, and I know how significant Jonathan spoke about connection to place. It's really significant, and that's been part of the driver with the Wattlewood Burial Ground Project down at Goolwa. But we've taken it, to answer your question, we've taken that to another level where we've said, well, let's have a place where people can be buried, but let's do something excellent for the environment at the same time. So the Natural Burial Ground Trust is a perpetual environmental charity set up particularly and especially for this. And to refresh from our conversation probably a year ago, we've secured 6 hectares of land just outside of Goolwa, which was grazing land. And since that time, we've had some fantastic help from the team. We've got a full landscape design. Gravel paths are going in as late as last week. And even though we haven't officially opened the burial ground, we have actually helped a couple of families. So we've already started with some natural burials and have organising prepaid rites of interment, plots, if you like, for other folk. And the attraction of this, of course, is that, and it's fabulous. I've been down on site myself a few weekends to visit, to meet with interested folk and give them a bit of a tour around. And what I'm picking up from this is very much, again, back to what Jonathan was saying, it's about place and it's about legacy and the environment. Natural burial as a process, simplified burial keeps coming up. But one of the key things, you know, one of the folks who are organising a pre-purchase of a site for themselves said, I'm not buying a burial site. I'm buying into helping revegetate this place where I'm going to be for the rest of my eternity.
0: And that's a really important part of it. ABC Radio, and let me put the call out to people as well. Have you put much thought into it, what you would like done with your remains? 0467 922 783. The options are certainly opening up, it would seem. We've just been discussing the possibility of being buried on private land, your own land, which still has some caveats on it, and now we're talking about restoration burial grounds. Is my understanding of it correct, Kevin, that also what you are offering is you don't necessarily have to be interned in a coffin? It can be just in a shroud instead?
2: Yeah, correct. The legislation, and this is the legislation that Coorong Council have used at a state level to develop their policy, it defines natural burial quite separately. It's best legislation possibly in the world, I would say. And it allows for burial in shrouds, biodegradable coffins. Simpler is the message of it. But I think it's also, you mentioned affordability, and what we've been able to structure down at Wattlewood is that people can have a perpetual grave site. So that's not for 99 years or 50 years. This is forever because it's part of a permanent revegetation area. And, a burial there, complete burial, including all the funeral directing services, about $9,000. So it's made burial affordable again for people. That's been one of the key things. And simplifying the funeral is part of that factor. And I suppose one other comment I'd make is that it's great to hear councils, being proactive about helping people with land. But not everyone has property. And as Jonathan was saying, there are limitations where this can occur. And we really feel like, and from my experiences of having conducted some private land burials, that the Wattlewood idea, which is not a cemetery, you'll go there, you won't see buildings other than a toilet, you won't see buildings and headstones and those sorts of things. It truly is that paddock that one of your callers texted you in and said, hey, that's where Dad wants to be. This is a revegetation site where people who don't have land could have that exact same experience. And we've had some inquiries so far too from families looking for a number of sites that they can reserve for a family burial ground, much like those ones you talked about seeing on farms.
0: Yeah.
2: We can offer that as well. It's a fantastic opportunity for folk to express themselves in that way.
0: Cemetery fees came up recently in a family conversation. We're a morbid lot at my house. And we were talking, my parents were talking about having renewed some fees on some of our relatives who have been buried in cemeteries in Adelaide. Is the burial ground that you're talking about one payment and then people stay there for 99 years? Because some of these, apparently they can come up every 3 years, 8 years, depending on how much money you pay.
2: Yeah, correct. No, we've moved right away from the traditional cemetery model where you have a what they call a limited tenure or a time-based lease, 50 years, 99 years, and the renewals that go with it, because this isn't a cemetery, Carell. This is a burial ground with a particular environmental purpose. We're not looking to put as many people into this space as we possibly can. What we're looking to do is put it back to vegetation and do it in a really clever way. And on our website, wattlewood.org, the mapping is all digitised so that you can see how we can revegetate that whole area and keep access to allow people to be buried. And because it is perpetual, then what will happen in due course, we'd say about 5 to 10 years, once the revegetation is established, we'll also put a conservation covenant across that land. So it's doubly protected forever. And what we're doing, when people become part of the Wattlewood community and choose a burial there, their fees go into a future fund, so over time that'll buy the next Wattlewood burial ground in the hills or up north, so that more people have this option, and it becomes like a snowball where people choose this and their contribution expands it, because it'll only take us about less than 5 years to revegetate that 6 hectares of land. that this burial ground will go on and contribute funds through our environmental partners to keep revegetating broader and broader acres of land and biodiversity
0: elsewhere
2: across the state.
0: Kevin, thank you. Kevin Hartley is the founder of the Natural Burial Ground Trust of Australia. Ryan in Gulfview Heights on my text line 0467 922 783 says, when it comes to my disposal, I want it done as cheap as possible. I don't like the thought of some funeral director getting rich from me. Thank you, Ryan. ABC Radio.
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0: Indeed. Narelle Graham with you this afternoon, and it is currently 23 degrees in Padthaway. You have heard about this data breach, the AI data breach, and you'll be hearing a lot more about it on ABC Radio. A swarm of artificial intelligence agents have found a way to access Australian government health data. So the Prime Minister has said that it took OpenAI 3 months to say anything about what has happened. Here is an explainer from the ABC's Michael Black on what we know about the breach.
9: Artificial intelligence has hacked into protected data on Australia's Medicare portal, one of the first breaches of its kind on a government database. OpenAI's agent accessed both public and private data from the Australian government's Medicare portal, but it's only been revealed now, 3 months after the hack happened. So what do we know? The hack actually happened on June 18th, and it took OpenAI 3 months to notify the Australian government about the breach. The government says to its knowledge that no personal medical data was being accessed, and Prime Minister Anthony Albanese says he's had a frank conversation with the company's CEO Sam Altman about the unprecedented incident.
10: New technology can bring enormous benefits, and artificial intelligence can boost our economy, it can boost productivity, it can advance healthcare in ways that were unimaginable a while ago. There are a range of advantages, but we need to make sure that humans are in control.
9: Worryingly, authorities actually only found out about the breach through an email to the Services Australia public inbox 2 weeks ago. Australia's Cyber Intelligence Agency then started an investigation and ultimately notified the PM over the weekend. Anthony Albanese says not only is the breach itself unacceptable, but so is the way the government was notified. So how serious was the breach and what information's at risk? The breach happened when one of OpenAI's agents was researching public medical spending. As it scoured for data, it found a way around the privacy protections of Services Australia. A task force has been set up to find out exactly what was compromised, with OpenAI admitting several other government websites were accessed by its agent. But now there are further questions about whether our most crucial systems are secure enough. Security expert Zoran Tasevsky says we need to be prepared for more breaches like this.
11: This was supposed to be contained in OpenAI's kind of controlled environment. And he actually went out to the World Wide Web and he actually found a website that actually holds some fairly testing projects called OpenFace, broke into it, resolved the problem. So he actually found breaches and he branched out to the world.
9: This high-profile breach follows several major leaps in the autonomy of AI agents. You might have heard about the Hugging Face incident. Earlier this year, OpenAI disclosed that two of its own models being tested inside a sandboxed environment with no intended internet access found a way around those restrictions and broke into servers belonging to the AI platform Hugging Face. Zoran Tasevsky says this latest breach has similar hallmarks.
11: This is actually going to get even more aggressive. It's going to develop even further. I should be worried. I wouldn't be alarmed at this stage, but if some of these breaches are taking place, high attention needs to be applied to this.
9: So on one hand, It could be that Australian government cybersecurity isn't up to scratch. But on the other, it could be that the guardrails within AI companies aren't strong enough.
0: Sam. 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We are headed to the news at 4 o'clock, and after that, the damage caused by rain and flooding on roads in far west New South Wales. It's gotten so bad, farmers wanted to fix it themselves. And now they've moved steps towards that. ABC Radio South Australia and Broken Hill, 1300 160 222 to give me a call. 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
12: Good afternoon, Sarah Maunder in Adelaide with ABC News. SA Police says it's received 34 calls and 2 emails since yesterday after announcing a $1 million reward for information about the disappearance of Gus Lamont. The reward will be paid for information that leads to a conviction or the recovery of the boy's remains. The 4-year-old was reported missing from a remote station in SA's outback last September, and his disappearance was declared a major crime in February. Detective Superintendent Darren Phil Wilkie told 891 ABC Adelaide, Gus's parents are grateful for everyone's efforts in the search for the boy.
13: But we, like, particularly like them, they want to know what's happened to Gus, and they really want to be reunited with him, and we're determined to make that happen.
12: Ambulance Victoria says more than a dozen people have been injured in a bus crash in the Yarra Ranges northeast of Melbourne. There's a significant emergency response at the site of the crash on the Melba Highway at Glenburn. Vision from the scene shows a large coach that has veered off the side of the road and 2 seriously damaged cars with debris strewn around the crash scene. It's not yet clear if anyone has died in the crash. A teenager who labelled himself so evil for setting up wire traps along a bike path in Adelaide's southern suburbs, injuring cyclists, has avoided jail. Levi Michael Young Henderson previously pleaded guilty to 2 counts of acting likely to cause harm and 4 counts of damaging property in January last year. He was previously facing the more serious charges of acting likely to cause serious harm. Today, the now 20-year-old was sentenced to 11 months and 5 days behind bars, but it was suspended upon him entering a good behaviour bond for 2 years. A magistrate has delayed a decision on whether former MacKillop MP Nick McBride and his father Philip McBride will face separate trials over an alleged aggravated assault. The pair are both charged with assault against Nick McBride's former wife over an incident at Connemara Station in December 2025. Nick McBride is also charged with a further 6 counts of assault and has denied any wrongdoing. Yesterday, Philip McBride's lawyers applied to have him tried separately from his son, saying he had no connection to the other 6 charges. Magistrate Kylie Schultz was set to make a ruling today, but it's been delayed to a later date. Independent MP and former intelligence officer Andrew Wilkie says Australia needs to look at strengthening its artificial intelligence guardrails. Prime Minister Anthony Albanese has revealed an agent developed by OpenAI infiltrated an Australian Medicare data portal in June. A government task force will conduct an investigation, while OpenAI says it is conducting its own review. Mr. Wilkie says Australia needs to prepare for the future.
14: Because, in this case, okay, no personal information was revealed, but it does signal a real threat to our systems, including to our national security, I would add.
12: A US federal judge has ordered President Donald Trump to restore White House access for journalists from CNN, MS Now and Politico, saying his ban on the 3 media outlets is likely unconstitutional. In what is a major setback for Mr. Trump, District Judge Tim Kelly has issued his order after the media outlets launched a lawsuit. Justice Department lawyers were seeking to justify the ban on national security grounds. An organisation to prevent homelessness says there isn't enough funding to help solve the issue in SA. The Adelaide City Council declared the CBD and North Adelaide is in a homelessness emergency after new figures show people sleeping rough in the city has stayed the same since 2023. An independent review into the SA homelessness system last month says services and the government haven't been working together effectively. The Australian Alliance to End Homelessness CEO David Pearson says housing and support will help solve the problem.
7: It takes housing and support, but in South Australia we've seen an 8% growth where in homelessness funding, whereas places like Queensland have seen 151% growth.
12: To the AFL, Brisbane star Lachie Neale is fronting the appeals board in a last-ditch bid to play in Saturday's grand final against Fremantle. The hearing is now underway with the veteran midfielder challenging a one-match ban for striking. The club failed to overturn the suspension at the league's tribunal on Tuesday night. South Australia's weather for today, Port Lincoln 24, a shower or two, Port Pirie and Renmark 31, partly cloudy, Mount Gambier 21 today and a possible shower, Adelaide a top of 26 and cloudy, tomorrow partly cloudy 23, Saturday shower or two and 19, Sunday 18. 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
0: Hello to you on this Thursday afternoon. If you're in Kimber, how do you make the streams of Fremantle fans that are heading through the town feel welcome as they make their way from Western Australia to the MCG in Melbourne? Well, you paint the donuts purple for a start. More details coming your way, and you will also hear the fascinating backstory to a much-loved, well-known track when we gather Grant from our master control and force him to tell us one. First this hour, the level of damage caused by rain and flooding to sealed and unsealed roads in far west New South Wales has led to some frustrated farmers asking what they can do to help fix the roads themselves. And the Department of Transport for New South Wales heard these pleas and they called a workshop to make it easier for local businesses to work with the department. That workshop was today. Sarah McConnell is a reporter with ABC Broken Hill. Sarah, good afternoon.
17: Good afternoon. Roads, roads, roads out in the far west. I've always talked to you about that, don't I?
0: You do, but it's good. And I think there might, there would be farmers all over the broadcast patch of the program who would be looking at a road and thinking, oh, come on, when are they going to fix it? Help us to understand, though, Sarah, the state of the roads after the rain and flood.
17: Well, so let me just put into perspective of one family. So Sam and Richard Maiden, they run Mount Gipps Station, about 40 kilometres from Broken Hill. So you go out on a sealed road, so that's fine. But then you turn left onto their unsealed road and it's been closed for 3 months due to rain, which then gave away the sides of the road. So you could... it was just like put a ladder there to climb back up again.
0: Oh, wow.
17: And that's what these graziers need help with because they have sheep. Yep. They also had tourism business. So say 10 to 12 mil, unsealed roads out here will get closed to answer your question about the amount of rain. But these people had 15 mil, some had up to 14 inches of rain. This was big rain back in February, March, and this is what's caused all the damage to these roads.
0: Mm. And is the frustration that the community's been feeling largely around that it's just taking too long to fix?
17: Yes. So obviously the roads are closed, so the crews have had to get out there with their loaders and graders, but not all the crews are being based here in Broken Hill. They have a crew of 52, but they push them around the state. So they haven't been able to get onto every road. So they had an agenda to try and get the main highway from Broken Hill to Tibberborough open, and then they start on the outlying unsealed roads as well. I mean, all of that, this is why this meeting's taking place, is a truck tried to get through the Tibberborough road through one of the creeks, got stuck in the middle. The roads crew couldn't get to them, so local graziers took out their graders and loaders and pulled the truck out, and then also then tried to get the silt out so more transport could get through. So obviously this is their own equipment at their own costs on top of what the diesel prices are now. But then so Transport New South Wales has stepped in and went, well, let's do the red tape kind of thing. We need to look at contracting you back to us. So there's a bit of money coming back to the local graziers.
0: Oh, that's well, that's good news. And wow, okay, so the local graziers, what you're saying, they did a sort of a faster job fixing the roads than of being able to get out there than what the Transport Department was able to do.
17: Yeah, because they couldn't get through another.

0: Borough. So this was in the middle of a 300-kilometre road. But you got to also then look at this financially. So financially, yeah, this is great. You're going to get a bit of money back. But they have to register their graders and loaders to be on the roads.
1: Oh, right.
0: This is where this meeting was, to navigate all that kind of red tape.
1: Yeah. So what was the purpose of today's workshop, Sarah?
0: To show them what they could do. Like, so some easy fixes. So we want you to sign up to this. This is what we will do. This is the financial cost. You put your name in. If there's damage at your road, we'll contact you and then you come back to us as a contractor.
1: Okay.
0: So it's fast moving when the actual workers for Transport New South Wales can't get there. So local bushies like Sam and Richard can jump in his loader and go and fix his road so he can get his sheep out.
1: Okay. Has he got the equipment that he needs to be able to fix that road himself, Sarah? Yes.
0: They all do. Yeah. A lot of them do because obviously they grade their own roads. They don't come out on the national highways or the main roads. But, yeah, they all do. But they don't have to have it registered on a station.
1: Yeah.
0: A main road, like a car. Let's say they've got to register a car.
1: Sarah McConnell is a reporter with ABC Broken Hill. And I think this sounds like a really fruitful discussion, really good workshop. There'd be plenty of people that in South Australia that would be thinking, well, why can't we have a chat with our local department and get some of our, you know, do the work ourselves to get our roads fixed? What sort of feedback did the transport department get today?
0: They got really good feedback. So there was 40 graziers at this meeting and the graziers have praised them because this actually meeting got cancelled, would you believe it, due to rain.
1: Oh!
0: Yeah. So they held it again and, yeah, they said, look, it's great that you've been part of this. We want to hear a little bit more about what you can give us back. So they did the work, like the opportunities to contract back, the money, how much it's going to cost, and then like a follow-up thing. So they had Craig Matthews, one of the contract bosses, Fee Huntley. So they're all there talking to them about what it means. And like, so like, say they've got 40 graziers. They all want to do the contracting for one road, but they can't because they're all in different locations. So it means they've got contractors at different points from Broken Hill to Tibooburra, maybe up to Tilpa and Wilcannia. And moving forward, they're going to use some drone technology or GPS alert systems. So all that's going to come into play to help these people get their roads open.
1: Okay, gee, drones, GPS. And so now from here, how long before these guys can get out there and fix the roads for themselves?
0: Well, we've got to do training first.
1: Okay.
0: So they've got to have some training done. You've got to do your spotter and safety supervisor training, access to the broader network of roads.
1: Yep.
0: So a few months.
1: All right, I'm tired already thinking of all that training. Well, but the end game, it sounds like it will be worth it, right?
0: Yeah, I think so. It means that if we get another big amount of rain for a month, they can go out there and have their road open within the end of the week, unless it rains again. And then none of them are whinging that they had rain. Let's just put that out.
1: Yeah, yes.
0: Obviously, they've had drought.
1: Is it beautiful and green?
0: Oh, now, can I paint you a picture?
1: Yeah, please.
0: Have you got time?
1: Yeah,
0: I'll
1: go on.
0: Steal your show. Let's do this. So just imagine everybody, you're just looking out your window. Oh, it's nice and green. And then pop everything red and pink. Sturt desert peas are in the millions up here at the moment. You just can walk out your backyard and there's a sturt desert pea plant. And then up at some of the stations, there's on the rail, there's red, there's pink, there's white. Then you got the little daisies all through there as well. It is magnificent country at the moment.
1: Sounds gorgeous. Sarah, enjoy it all. Thank you. Sarah McConnell, who is a reporter with ABC in Broken Hill. It's 26 degrees at the moment in Lameroo. You can get in touch with us here, 1300 160 222, or you can text 0467 922 783. We're talking purple donuts as we celebrate the Fremantle fans who are making their way across regional South Australia at the moment.
2: Matt O'Kine, disruptive in class. Whoa. Becky Lucas, too clever for her own good.
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2: Dave Hughes, won't sit still in maths. Oh, Bron Matt. Lewis, made her teacher cry. Luke McGregor, permanent detention.
4: That's the one you know you're in trouble.
2: Nina Oyama, every day is muck-up day. I'm Principal Julia Morris. 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
2: Yes, you are. So the town of Kimber, it's known for the big galah, which is beautiful in its own way. And they've been welcoming Fremantle fans in droves because, of course, the Frio fans making their way from Western Australia across to Melbourne for this week's weekend's grand final, Saturday's grand final. And Kimber's the official halfway across Australia mark. So what do you do when you've got a purple army coming through? Well, the first thing you do at the local supermarket, you think, why don't we start whipping up some purple donuts? Aaron Johnson is the assistant manager at the Kimber IGA and Bakery. Good afternoon, Aaron.
3: G'day. Thanks for having me.
2: No, nice to be able to talk with you. Who came up with this one, the purple donut idea?
3: It was actually one of our staff members, actually. It's been a very busy week for us with the all the Freo fans and the buses rolling through, and we thought, why not get on board on the purple haze and get some purple donuts going.
2: How are they selling?
3: Oh, they're flying. Yeah, the bakery girls have been flat out this week. It's been quite busy trying to keep the warmer full and. It's been great.
2: Okay, so it's purple icing, is it, Aaron?
3: I think so, yeah, purple icing,
2: Yeah.
3: So I think they dyed it up and just turned it into purple icing, so.
2: Okay, you obviously haven't had one yet. You're too scared to, because then there'll be fewer for the Frio fans.
3: Absolutely, yeah, excited for them.
2: So I heard a rumour that 13 years ago when the Frio fans came through last time for the grand final, you guys put out a sandwich board for them. Were you around for that?
3: I was. I remember it briefly. Yeah, we did. We had a sandwich board out just had a sign out just saying, good luck. And, obviously it wasn't that grand final for them. So hopefully this time around it's a bit different.
2: You're backing Frio? You want Frio to win?
3: Oh, it would be rude of me to say not.
2: You've got to support the Frio fans. Have you decorated the shop? You've obviously got the purple donuts, but is the shop decorated as well? Welcome, Fremantle fans.
3: We've put some purple balloons out the front just to let them know that we're supporting them as well. So.
2: Fair enough, too. And have you had a chance yourself to meet and chat with any of the Frio fans as they go through, Aaron, or are you busy going, quick, make more donuts?
3: Yeah. No, I've chatted to a couple of them, and, it's been great. They're just really excited, and hopefully this weekend they're travelling back with, smiles on their faces and a premiership.
2: Hopefully so. Aaron Johnson, thank you. Assistant Manager at the Kimber Supermarket and Bakery. That's gorgeous, isn't it? Going across now to the Kimber Gateway Hotel. Vicky Klingberg is the manager there. Vicky, good afternoon.
4: Hi there. How are you?
2: I'm very well. Have you also got a lot of purple decorations around the place?
4: Well, we don't actually. Oh. No, there's not a lot of purple stuff left in town, so I haven't been able to get any, unfortunately. So, we've certainly seen many fans coming through the hotel. It's been fantastic to see them dining with us, utilising our bottle shop as well. So, it's been fantastic.
2: Are any of them staying the night with you there?
4: We have had some accommodation bookings, yes, more so towards the beginning of the week. Yeah. We had them coming through, not so much now. I think most of them probably would be well and truly on their way past us, but it's been really fantastic for the town, and it's certainly a bonus when you're on the highway, I guess, and they've got to come through Kimber, so let's make the most of it.
2: Would you be about halfway?
4: Halfway
2: in the journey.
4: Probably a bit closer to Melbourne than Perth.
2: To think that you've got the bulk of the trip, you know, more than halfway. Kimber sounds like a great place to stop for me.
4: Absolutely.
2: And
4: yep,
2: are they doing anything special while they're in Kimber? I suppose they're getting a few photos with the big galah.
4: I'm assuming so. They'd be trying to do as much as they can for the short period of time that they're actually in Kimber.
2: Yeah.
4: But I guess their focus is on getting to Melbourne for the game on the weekend. I know we did have a bus through yesterday. I think they had broken down earlier in the day. I think it was
2: the Valentine
4: bus. I don't know if you've heard about that one.
2: Yeah, we spoke to them.
4: So they all came through the bottle shop yesterday and they were just in a massive hurry because they'd lost so much time. So unfortunately, they didn't get to stop and see too much, but I'm assuming a lot of the others are. So.
2: Yeah, yeah. Is it usually busy at the Kimber Gateway Hotel?
4: Yes, we are quite busy. Yeah, yeah. No, we have quite a few rooms. We have a lot of travellers, of course, our locals as well. So, yeah, no, there's always something going on at the hotel, so...
2: Good on you, Vicky. Thank you. Vicky Kleinberg, who is at the Kimber Gateway Hotel. She's the manager there, so they've really been enjoying big visits from all of those fans of Fremantle making their way across to Melbourne. In a moment, Grant from our Master Control will regale you with the fascinating backstory to a much-loved and well-known track. We call it What's It All About? You're on ABC Radio.
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7: I was actually in the studio for 5 days, and on the fifth day I cracked it, and it all came. It was a nightmare to write it.
8: So there really isn't an answer to what makes a song a hit record. You know, you pull it down from the ether one day, and you're very lucky, and otherwise people would be writing them non-stop. Some people do.

0: This is What's It All About, when Grant from our Master Control tells you the fascinating backstory to a much-loved and well-known track. It's currently 31 degrees in Broken Hill. It's warm there, isn't it?
1: Yes.
0: Hello.
1: That's unkind, because I sweat when it's like 25. You know, the reason, personal disclosure, the reason why I went to Iceland 2 years ago, you know, I like colder weather. I'm one of those people, you know, I sweat. It was 31 degrees. Yeah, I'll stay inside.
0: Yeah. 31's very warm, isn't it?
1: No, it's not. I was in Port Augusta when it was 45.
0: I
1: finished my show and walked around the side of the house because the manager's house was actually part of the radio station. And I walked around the side and literally clothes and all just fell in the pool.
0: Oh.
1: Because the aircon in the studio wasn't working.
0: Oh, my goodness.
1: It was too much fun in Port Augusta back then. And it's got hotter since then.
0: And here at the ABC in summer, we get a bucket that we all get to share.
1: There's a fan in Master Control.
0: It's my turn with the bucket.
1: Yeah, there's a fan in Master Control.
0: Is there?
1: Yeah, her name's Julie. And no, I'm kidding.
0: The ABC's one and only fan.
1: Absolutely.
0: What have you got for us today?
1: Well, you know, we've talked about things. I do remember the shock on the surprise on your face when I told you about Lonely on Night from John Mellencamp. He'd been watching the movie HUD with, you had that look on your face just then that you had about 2 hours ago when I said something and you went, I can't remember.
0: Yeah, I know.
1: It's a thing.
0: I'm waiting for the file to load.
1: Have you
0: my
1: thought
0: brain.
1: About Ginkgo Biloba? Anyway, it was Lonely on Mellencamp when I said to you it was inspired by the movie HUD,
0: yep.
1: Where Paul Newman is in the car and he's driving, he's got a mate next to him and he goes, it's a lonely old night. And he goes, ain't at all. And you went, he wrote the song because of that?
0: One line.
1: That was it. It's a lonely and it all. Wrote the song. That's it. Wrote the song. Big hit, right? So here's another one. Walk of Life from Dire Straits.
0: They were watching a movie. Paul Newman says.
1: Here come Johnny. He got a woman. No. Mark Knopfler saw a picture of a busker in the London Underground who had turned his face to face the wall so he would get better echo when he was singing.
0: Uh-huh.
1: Because the London Underground, here's a little bit of trivia for you really quickly.
0: Yeah.
1: If you go to the London Underground, the older stations, some of the newer ones are all different. They're all modern, right, because they're newer. But the older ones, they have mosaic tiles on the walls.
0: Yes.
1: Everyone's different. You know why?
0: Why?
1: Because when those undergrounds were set up in the late 1800s, people couldn't read.
0: Oh.
1: So when they had to get off at three zigzags and a square, or they'd get off at a zigzag diamond. All the mosaics were different, so people knew which station was which.
0: That's incredible, isn't
1: it? That's why they're all tiled.
0: Yeah.
1: And Mark Knopfler saw a picture of a busker that was facing the wall so he'd get better reverb when he was singing, and it reminded him when he was a kid, he used to get the guitar and put the head of the guitar on the arm of the chair and then rest his head on the guitar so he could hear it better. Ah. And he went, this is dedication. There's the line from the song. Dedication,
0: devotion.
1: Yeah, and he went, oh, so this kid's busking and he's earning a living, you know, the hard way, because you never know what you're going to earn day in, day out. He's busking, so what's he playing? Oh, I know, he's going to be playing Bebopalula, the Gene Vincent song. He's going to be playing Baby, What Did I Say by Ray Charles. He's going to be playing I Got a Woman from Ray Charles. There's a line in the song where he goes, he do the song about the knife. That's Mac the Knife from Bobby Darin. He's incorporated what you would call these tropes, these things as a busker you always did.
0: Yeah.
1: Hey, I did mobile DJ work. You always played the Grease Maker Mix and rock and roll music from the Beatles. When you're busking, there's certain songs you're going to play. And he threw these songs into this track. The word references into this track. And he's going, oh, I've got an idea. And he thought, oh, this is a B-side. This is just a throwaway novelty song. And it was one of the producers in the studio said, I think that should be on the album. And he went, you think? And he went, yeah. But there's more to it than that, because Mark was looking at it going, well, this guy's got devotion and dedication, you know, and all that. But then the other thing is, it's the London Underground.
0: Yeah.
1: Right? It's where people get on the tube. Have you been on the London Underground?
0: Yes.
1: And you know what a sardine factory it is?
0: Yes.
1: You think this is full and then eight more people get on?
0: Yes.
1: And you actually bend your body around the... Oh, someone's died. And you bend your body around the framework of the tube. So anyway, he went, the walk of life, it's what people do every day. They get up and they do the walk of life to where they have to go to earn money to live.
0: Let's take a listen. Thank you, Grant. ABC Radio, South Australia and Broken Hill. Dire Straits, it's your feature song this week, Walk of Life.

0: Dire Straits. Imagine thinking that that would be a good B-side. It's a great song. I love it. Woohoo! Walk of Life, ABC Radio, South Australia on Broken Hill. We have been talking donuts, and BK has let me in on a secret. Why have people been keeping this from me? She says, hi, Narelle, speaking of donuts, the other day I was looking at a website. You will know this very popular donut maker. Apparently they have a shop also in Mount Gambier. Said they make a bright blue Blue Lake donut, which is only available in Mount Gambier. So I've had a look at it. That looks very interesting, doesn't it? The Blue Lake donut, it's just, it says on the website, dipped in glitter glaze and filled with a cream filling. Well, that sounds like it's on the training diet, doesn't it? Let's see what's happening in the news. Good afternoon, Ashley Bagshaw.
1: Good afternoon, Narelle. A magistrate has delayed a decision on whether former MacKillop MP Nick McBride and his father Philip McBride will face separate trials over an alleged aggravated assault. The pair are both charged with assault against Nick McBride's former wife over an incident at Connemara Station in December 2025. Nick McBride is also charged with a further 6 counts of assault and has denied any wrongdoing. Yesterday, Philip McBride's lawyers applied to have him tried separately from his son, saying he had no connection to the other 6 charges. Magistrate Kylie Schultz was set to make a ruling today, but it's been delayed to a later date. OpenAI says it's conducting a review after an artificial intelligence agent accessed an Australian Medicare data portal in June. Prime Minister Anthony Albanese says an AI agent has accessed unauthorised areas of the Medicare website while conducting research on Australia's medical spending. He says he's spoken to OpenAI boss Sam Altman to express his concerns, including that the government was only informed 3 months after the breach had taken place. An OpenAI spokesperson says the breach was discovered during a review of its systems in August and that the AI model took actions that were not intended, accessing health statistics and internal file names on the site. However, OpenAI says it found no evidence the agent accessed patient records. The Invasive Species Council is calling on the state government to increase funding for deer eradication in line with what its South Australian counterpart is rolling out. The SA government is funding a 14-month pilot program to control deer in Western Victoria, which includes an on-ground coordinator to help landholders, landcare groups and government agencies coordinate pest surveillance and control. Invasive Species Council conservation advocate John Kelly says the trial shows what Victoria could be doing. And an independent New South Wales MP says the state government's efforts to increase endometriosis and pelvic pain awareness in schools doesn't go far enough. Murray MP Helen Dalton has sponsored a parliamentary petition calling for state funding for a program run by the Pelvic Pain Foundation in public high schools. The New South Wales Department of Education will next year launch a pelvic health and endometriosis education program, which is aiming to support teachers in discussing the condition. But the independent MP believes the evidence-based program would be more effective. There'll be more news coming up at 5 o'clock.
0: Thank you very much, Ashley Bagshaw, with the latest from the newsroom there. Here's what's happening with the weather across South Australia. For the rest of today, isolated showers, possible thunderstorms in the far southwest and isolated showers near the southern and the western coast. We've got some isolated showers in the far southwest and around the western and southern coastal districts tomorrow. There's also the chance of an afternoon thunderstorm. And on Saturday, isolated showers, possible thunderstorms in the far northwest, isolated showers near the western coasts and around the southern agricultural area. Isolated showers again on Sunday in South Australia around the southern agricultural area and in the far west. There's also a chance of a thunderstorm in the west. Broken Hill, 31 the top today and sunny conditions, 33 and partly cloudy on Friday, 33 and partly cloudy on Saturday, 24, quite a drop on Sunday with the weather and partly cloudy conditions yet again. It's currently 26 degrees at Lamoureux, 32 at Woomera, 23 at Strathalbyn on ABC Radio, South Australia and Broken Hill. There is an incident that has caught my eye. This is not something that is happening within the broadcast patch of this program, but it's a significant incident. There's been a collision involving a bus in Glenburn, which is part of Victoria, and a specialist air ambulance and the Victoria Helicopter H. Hems crew has been sent to that. They have treated and assessed 21 patients at the scene. So 21 people injured in that bus crash in Victoria at Glenburn that happened at about 2:40 this afternoon. That would be Victorian time. So that would have been about 2:10 PM our time. There was a teenager who was flown to the Alfred in a serious condition, and a man in his 50s was taken by road to Box Hill. Then there was a teenage female who was sent to the Royal Children's Hospital in a stable condition. Another teenage male who was sent to the Maroondah Hospital in a stable condition. 16 other patients didn't require emergency treatment or transport. But I'm sure that there'll be updates via ABC News as we learn more about that bus crash.
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0: Modular housing is being trialled as a solution to the housing shortage in regional areas. You'll hear more about that state government plan in a couple of minutes. Crowded house for you first. Mean to me? 0467 922 783 is my text line.

0: That is Crowded House and Mean to Me on ABC Radio South Australia and Broken Hill, where it is coming up on 20 minutes to 5.
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1: T20. One Day Internationals. 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
0: Indeed, on ABC Local Radio. So modular housing's being trialled as a solution to the housing shortage in regional areas. The South Australian government put out details of a $3.35 million trial to test if the homes are a fit for key worker housing in areas where trades and construction materials are scarce. Nick Champion is the Minister for Housing in South Australia. Minister, good afternoon.
4: Good afternoon.
0: Bring us up to speed with the plan. There's a display village of homes, and you're inviting councils and industry groups to have a look?
4: Yeah, that's right. We've got a display village set up in the industrial zone just down in Edinburgh Parks. And basically what we're doing is inviting regional councils, in particular councillors, staff, and anybody else from the regions and members of the public to come through and just have a look at a display village of modular housing so they can touch and feel and talk to the representatives, obviously, of the various building companies and have a good look at it so that they can, you know, hopefully roll it out in their areas. And this sort of follows on from housing that we've already been building out in the regions, both traditional builds and modular builds. And work that we've been doing with councils, regional councils, about, you know, releasing land and doing civil works to, promote housing. This is really about helping councils put in place housing that might be useful for regional workers.
0: And what do you have on offer for them? What would be needed if they bring these houses into an area?
4: Well, what we've got is five different display homes, and what it's useful for is that councils, you know, often councils, you know, might have this idea in their head about prefab or modular housing, but you really want to see the product. You really want to be able to talk to not just obviously the people who sell this product, but the Office of Regional Housing to get a bit of an idea of, you know, what to get, where to get it, how to enable it. And what we thought was this was a good way of giving people all of that information. We're buying the five homes and then putting them out on site in various parts of regional South Australia. Yeah. But we're using them as a display village in the first instance to give everybody a bit of, you know, to set a new knowledge standard of what to get, how to get it, and what it might look like.
0: What sort of homes are they? Give us an idea of that. Three-bedroom, two-bedroom?
4: Yeah, there's two-bedroom and the three-bedroom and different companies. Look, it was interesting. I walked through all of them today, and really they're no different to a traditional build in terms of their quality and the design and the aesthetic. Once you're inside them, of course, you just really, and even from outside, you really wouldn't be able to pick that they're not a conventional build. So they're good housing. It's just a way of giving ourselves additional capacity, because generally regional building companies are already booked out, sometimes years ahead. So it's additional capacity for regional communities to be able to ship these things in and obviously use local workforce to put them in place.
0: Let me put the call out to people. What do you think of this idea? Nick Champion is the Minister for Housing in South Australia. 1300 160 222 is the number that you can call in on. When they arrive to a site, I'm assuming that they need to then be connected to water and power and that sort of thing?
4: Yeah, look, you still have all of those civil costs, and they're always either big enablers or big, impediments to putting in housing. It doesn't matter about city or country, you need water, sewer, power, those costs. But what modular housing does give us is speed to build. So they're generally, you get construction, you know, some construction timeline benefits. You get additional capacity that you didn't have in the local market. And what it can be quite useful for is regional workforces. So if we can, you know, if the council want to purchase it, we can get a lease for a government employee or a government department, then that obviously is a pretty attractive economic model for regional communities, because if you've got a if you've got the house and you've got the tenant, you've got an asset rather than a liability.
0: Yeah, that makes sense. Where are the homes that have that are now on display? Where are they most likely to be moved to at the end of the year?
4: Well, look, we're talking to regional councils at the moment, so there's a bit of an opportunity there for regional councils. And we've already constructed, we're in the sort of last sort of few homes of constructing 35 homes for government employees in various parts of regional South Australia. That program's sort of coming to an end now. We've also worked with councils to release their own land and do civil works or the last, bits of civil works to help the economics of projects for many regional councils. And this is the next step along, giving, as I said before, councils, regional employers, a bit of advice, care, help, and obviously a chance to look and feel over products. And then we'll obviously partner with communities to get them into place. And, we've been working with regional councils like the Flinders Rangers, and the mayor of Mayor Ken was there today. He's already come down and have a look, and some of them might make their way up there.
0: Right. Okay. So already sort of flagged for maybe the Flinders area. Is land a problem? Is that something that that councils are going to still come up against, do you think, Minister?
4: Well, land's often the most easy problem to resolve, because Australia has actually an abundance of it. Most country towns actually have a fair bit of, land. It really is the enabling works, sewer, water, footpaths, all of the sort of conveniences of a modern township or a modern suburb. That tends to cost money, and we've put a bit of money behind that. And then there's a form of housing. And as I said before, it's quite often you go into regional communities, you find that, the local builder's got a lineup of private clients and no capacity to do additional housing. So, this is giving another pathway for regional communities to purchase housing. It's particularly good, obviously, for regional workforces. And we know that you'll never attract a policeman or a nurse or an ambulance or a government employee if you don't have good housing. So it helps communities put that in place. Obviously, there's often a government lease associated with that, because governments do pay for their workers to go out. And so you can make the propositions work in an economic way for the local community and turn what is a problem into an asset. So we're just keeping on, the Office of Regional Housing, which was a creation of this government, has been doing a lot of work in this area, and will continue to do that.
0: Mm. So for the money that we're talking about here, the $3.35 million, that buys those five houses that are on display. Am I reading that right?
4: And then, yeah, that's right.
0: Yeah, and so then after they've been on display, they are earmarked to go out to particular regional areas, but other regional areas can go and have a look and think, well, maybe we should be investing in this.
4: Yeah, that's exactly right. And what the key thing for if you think about most of the regional councils, it's not housing isn't a core business of a regional council, and we don't we don't want them to incur unnecessary risks or go down the wrong path with the wrong partner. Mm. You need to get the right builder. You need to have people with some record of delivery, and importantly, you need to know what sort of product to what to look for. And I think what what one of the things we're trying to do with regional councillors is really de-risk propositions, make sure they've got the knowledge and the know-how to purchase, and not have some of, you know, because you can easy, it's like renovating a house. The first time you do it, you make a few errors. Or if you build a house, you'll make a few errors. You don't often repeat that mistake, but we want to save those, if you like, those first time disappointments and make sure regional communities can get it right first time.
0: Nick Champion, Minister for Housing, thank you, and also Minister for Urban Development. Well, what do you think of the idea? Modular housing, 0467 922 783. My experience in the past has been, well, where do we put them? And land and connecting them up to the water or power has been the issue. I know that we had spoken to Tatiara District Council a little while ago, and we were exploring with them the high cost of construction meant that it cost more to build a house than that house would then be worth on the market. So I reached out to them today to see their thoughts on this idea, and they've said, we're pleased to work with Renewal SA on the infrastructure to support their on-site construction of 5 new homes in Bordertown as part of the development of 55 new residential allotments at Ramsey Terrace. So, but not so much have anything to say on the module housing idea. They said the display village concept is sound and a good opportunity for those councils who may be interested in supplying housing. Our focus is on opening serviced land rather than building or supplying the homes. But what do you think? 0467 922 783. Do you have what it takes to be our song lyric champion? You'll hear today's challenge next.
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0: Do you have what it takes to be the ABC's Song Lyric Champion of the Week? You are about to hear one of my co-workers read the lyrics from a song that you should know. And once you guess it, you ring into your ABC on 1300 160 222. And if you get it correct, you get the adoration of everyone here at the ABC. You can tell all your friends that you are the ABC Song Lyric Champion. And today, the lyrics are read for you by the Country Hour's Cassie Huff.
9: As the nighttime follows day, I'm closing in. Every dog will have his day. Any dog can win.
0: Would you like to hear it one more time?
9: As the nighttime follows day, I'm closing in. Every dog will have his day. Any dog can win.
0: Do you know the song that belongs to those lyrics? Give us a call here at ABC Radio South Australia and Broken Hill. And let's find out what's happening with the weather. Christy Johnson is the senior forecaster on duty this afternoon at the Bureau of Meteorology. Christy, hello.
10: Good afternoon, Narelle.
0: Well, what happened today with the weather? Let's start there.
10: Well, I guess the main story is it was pretty warm. We got well and truly above average, 6 to up to 10 degrees above average across the state. Many places recording their warmest day since, well, before winter. Back in March at Cleve and Woodna had their warmest day since March. Tarcoola, Port Pirie, Maree, Port Lincoln, Coffin Bay, Cape Willoughby all had their warmest day since April. Many other places their warmest day since the 1st of May, which was a very warm day. It's been warm. We've had cloud through the south, but at times it's been quite high cloud and quite wispy, and we've felt the sun through it, and then it's thickened up at times as well. There's been a couple of showers visible on the radars, but most of it not hitting the ground, or at least not getting into our rain gauges. I think there's probably been a few spits that might have been felt, but not enough to tip our buckets in our rain gauges. It's just been pretty much a warm and mostly dry day with a bit of cloud at times through the south. out in the far west, the thunderstorms have behaved themselves and stayed on the WA side of the border. So we haven't even really seen much in the way of storms out in the far west either.
0: Rightio. And what are we going to see over the next few days, Christy?
10: Well, look, tomorrow I think will be similar-ish. We'll continue to see that cloud in the south. There is a bit of a trough that's sort of sliding past that might actually push a couple more showers up onto the sort of southern coast, maybe one or two spots around the sort of southern agricultural areas. It's really probably more the exposed coast down in the lower southeast, Kangaroo Island, place like that, but that might see a shower. Maybe even a rumble of thunder. There is a little bit of instability in this system as it comes through, so we could have some very isolated rumbles of thunder. Not too much in terms of rainfall, though it doesn't look very wet. But what we will see is probably a slightly cooler day in the south. The temperatures, you know, that were mostly in the mid-20s today, sort of dropping back to the high teens or low 20s through the south, still probably staying fairly warm in the north and the sort of in more inland east. But on Saturday, we'll actually see that trough extend more of a cloud band across the southern parts of the state, and that does have a bit more potential to bring some slightly more significant rainfall total. Still probably mostly single digits, but there are a few places down the southern Eyre Peninsula, the Kangaroo Island, Fleurieu Peninsula, southern end of the York Peninsula, certainly down in the southeast, that might pick up some high single digits, maybe even low double digits on Saturday. And that is that same weather system, that same trough that's going to be extending across southern Victoria as well and giving us a cold and potentially wet grand final for the AFL. Both states will be getting a bit of a taste of that weather system. It's actually extending from WA right across the southern part of coast of the country. But it will clear away quite quickly on Sunday. So Saturday will be cooler again in the south, potentially the coldest day or one of the colder days. The Saturday or the Sunday will be the colder day for most people. But then I think the showers should be clearing up on Sunday. So just cool, but not too much in the way of showers left for Sunday. We'll start to warm up again as we go into Monday and Tuesday. And then it looks like our next weather system may be moving into the west on Tuesday and then making its way slowly across the state through the middle of next week.
0: Wow, a cold and wet weather system coming from Western Australia and over the MCG on Saturday. Is it an omen, Christy?
10: I do wonder. I mean, it could be the wettest grand final in quite a while, apart from the one that was up in Brisbane a few years ago. In terms of MCG grand finals, it could be the wettest grand final that we've seen, possibly since the early 80s, maybe even since 1975. So I don't know whether that's a good omen. I heard somebody say that that Brisbane's win percentage is slightly better than Fremantle's in wet conditions, but I'm not a sports pundit, so you'd have to fact check that one. But I'm hoping it's an omen. I have nothing against either team. They're not neither of them my teams, but I just like to share the love around. So Fremantle hasn't got one yet, so I guess I'll be cheering them on Saturday.
0: Terrific. Well, yes, it is always hard to choose which one to cheer on, isn't it, when you really don't have too much skin in the game. But good on you, Christy. Thank you for the weather update. Christy Johnson, who is the Senior Forecaster at the Bureau of Meteorology. It's ABC Radio South Australia and Broken Hill. Hi, Carl. 0467 922 783 is my text line number on the housing, the modular housing idea. What council could afford the maintenance to their vehicles after driving over crap roads to see some caravans without wheels? Thank you, Carl. I appreciate it. We've been bringing you updates on a busload of Dockers fans that was heading from Western Australia, obviously, over to the MCG. Spoke to them yesterday on the program and they had broken down, but they got it sorted and managed to get back on the road. Why am I laughing? Because a picture came to mind of one of the people on board that bus covered in oil because it was an oil problem that they tried to fix. Anyway, they made it through to the MCG. They've been into ABC Melbourne and there is a post on the Facebook page page if you want to have a look at the ABC Melbourne Facebook page, saying these Dockers fans have seen it all, setting foot across the Nullarbor to get to the G in time for the grand final. A broken down bus in South Australia didn't stop them, and now they've made a pit stop at ABC South Bank in Melbourne. After the news at 5 o'clock, more exploration of the usefulness or otherwise of the modular housing solution. Also talking grand final, well, we're going to take you to William Creek, where one of the biggest parties for grand final is about to start.
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11: Good afternoon, Sarah Maunder in Adelaide with ABC News. SA Police says Crime Stoppers has received more than 30 tips since a $1 million reward for information was announced yesterday regarding the disappearance of Gus Lamont. The reward will be paid if information leading to a conviction or the recovery of the child's remains is received. Gus was reported missing from Oak Park Station in SA's outback last September. Detective Superintendent Darren Filkey says all reports are being assessed and investigated further where appropriate. He told 891 ABC Adelaide investigators are taking all information they've received seriously.
12: We don't believe that a four-year-old can just disappear. I've been up to Oak Park Station on 11 different occasions with hundreds of resources, and we have not found any evidence at all, no physical evidence at all of Gus. We believe somebody knows something.
11: Legal action has been lodged over the SA government's plans for a MotoGP circuit in the Adelaide CBD. Documents filed with the federal court last week show the case has been brought by someone named Joshua Hogan against the state of South Australia. In a statement today, Attorney General Khayyam Ma says government lawyers are currently considering the application, including the orders sought and their grounds. He says the government will defend its position. The federal government says artificial intelligence company OpenAI is engaging with it following a data breach impacting Medicare. Here's political reporter Lexi Junowick.
13: Today, the Prime Minister revealed an artificial intelligence agent from OpenAI hacked into a Medicare data portal in June this year. Anthony Albanese said both public and non-public files were accessed by the agent, but it doesn't appear anyone's personal details were accessed. He's met with the company's chief executive, Sam Altman, to express Australia's extreme concern over the incident and disappointment that it took 3 months for the government to be alerted. Government Services Minister Katie Gallagher says OpenAI is engaging with the government as a rapid review into the incident gets underway.
14: We're really pleased about that.
13: The incident has also been referred to the Parliament's Joint Select Committee on Artificial Intelligence.
11: Back home, and a South Australian coroner has found different actions could have prevented a tree limb from falling and killing a woman in the Adelaide Hills. Eva Blandis reports.
15: Judith Ann Ditter died in November 2020 when the car she was travelling in was struck by a falling tree branch on Mount Barker Road in Stirling. Three others were also in the car, including Mrs. Ditter's daughter, who sustained serious injuries. In his findings, Acting Deputy State Coroner Judge Ian White said he was satisfied that different actions could have prevented her death. He made seven recommendations, including that councils employ arborists in their planning department to consider if proposed developments might create safety issues with nearby significant trees.
11: A magistrate has delayed a decision on whether former MacKillop MP Nick McBride and his father Philip McBride will face separate trials over an alleged aggravated assault. The pair are both charged with assault against Nick McBride's former wife over an incident at Connemara Station in December 2025. Nick McBride is also charged with a further six counts of assault and has denied any wrongdoing. Yesterday, Philip McBride's lawyers applied to have him tried separately from his son, saying he had no connection to the other six charges. Magistrate Kylie Shores was set to make a ruling today, but it's been delayed to a later date. To cricket, and dumped Australian Test opener Jake Weatherold says his move back to South Australia is helping him rediscover his best form. The returning star scored 92 runs in SA's one-day cup victory over his former side Tasmania yesterday. The 7-run win was South Australia's first of the season after a washed-out opener against Western Australia. Weatherold was dropped from the national side after a poor first test against Bangladesh last month, but says he feels he's next in line to return.
6: I do believe I'm the best opener in Australia outside the Australian team at the moment. That's no criticism to the blokes there. But yeah, I feel as though I've done it for quite a long time now and my game's in a really good place and I've found ways to get back into teams and do really well.
11: South Australia's weather for tomorrow. Port Lincoln, a shower or two, a top of 20. Port Pirie, partly cloudy, 30. Renmark, also partly cloudy, a top of 31. Mount Gambier, showers easing, 19. Adelaide, a top of 23 tomorrow and partly cloudy after an overnight low of 15. Looking ahead, Saturday, a shower or two and 19. Sunday, also 19. Monday, 23. Tuesday, partly cloudy, 29. Wednesday, shower or two, 23. ABC News.
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0: Hello to you on this Thursday afternoon, 5 minutes past five. Coming up, the AFL Grand Final party like no other. William Creek is gearing up for the annual fly-in. That's hundreds of people. There'll be like 100 aircraft, and then probably something between 200 to 300 people in remote South Australia. They call it the MCG at the pub. And I think they even close a road to make it happen. You'll hear from Trevor Wright a little bit later on. And I'm giving you your chance to be the ABC's song lyric champion of the week. Cassie Huff from the Country Hour is reading you some lyrics from a song. And once you know the name of that song, if you give us a call, you'll be crowned the ABC's song lyric champion. Here are the lyrics.
9: As the nighttime follows day, I'm closing in. Every dog will have his day. Any dog can win.
0: Do you know that one? Give us a call at your ABC. But first this hour, we're just going to continue the discussion on a modular housing trial that's been raised to ease the housing shortage in regional areas. The South Australian Government is inviting regional councils and businesses and industry groups to check out some modular homes on display in Edinburgh and decide if the homes are a viable option for them. The government expects the homes will be useful in areas where trades and construction materials are scarce. And the idea is that they'd be used for key workers, nurses, teachers, paramedics. Rob Tolson is the Executive Director of Country Operations for the South Australian Ambulance Service. Rob, good afternoon.
16: Well, good afternoon, Narelle.
0: Help paint a picture for us of the need for homes for ambulance staff in regional areas.
16: Well, we know that when taking up a regional job, it's a big move, and it might mean moving away from family, friends, and even moving their family with them to that regional location. So paramedics and ambulance officers making that move have really got some very practical questions for us. They say, look, where am I going to live? And can I find a rental? Is it going to be suitable for my family? And we take that very seriously and acknowledge that in some smaller regional communities, it's not always that easy to find a rental property that meets your needs, is perhaps contemporary and modern. And it's about that piece of work that we think there's an opportunity here with housing options such as the modular housing project that's being trialled to enable our crews to be able to put down roots in those communities and become part of those communities and feel like they're part of something special in those regional areas.
0: Yeah, that's really important. What are the areas that geographically that are in most desperate need of housing for paramedic staff?
16: Well, we've been very fortunate in that through Renewal SA, there's been some key worker housing program run where we've had some buildings put in place and some housing that's been made available to paramedics and ambulance officers. But we know there are a number of communities across the state. It's no one particular area. There are a number of communities across the state that potentially could benefit from this program.
0: Rob Tolson is the Executive Director of Country Operations for the South Australian Ambulance Service. What type of solutions has SAS come up with at the moment? So who is helping to find places for ambos to stay?
16: Yeah, we take a great deal of time trying to support our staff when they are being posted to regional communities or they're choosing to move to regional communities. We work with the Government Employee Housing Program. We don't take any backward steps in supporting our staff to access that housing, but unfortunately, it's not always available in the locations they need. So we work with the individual, try and come up with a rental solution. We provide the rental subsidies that are part of the Government Employee Housing Program, whether they're using that program or a private rental. It's important for us to be able to do that to allow our staff to access housing that is commensurate with their needs. But it's also very important to acknowledge there is a program for a reason, and that is because there are numerous government workers, paramedics, healthcare workers and others who need access to housing that enables them to be part of those communities and build some sustainability into the regional health services, into the other agencies that do that, perhaps such as education. It's important that we support

0: just as important are the ambulance officers in our regional areas too. Is it that lack of housing, though? Has that been impacting the ability for you to entice ambulance workers to regional areas?
1: I'm not sure we have a recruitment problem. We probably have a housing problem.
0: Yeah.
1: So we've certainly been very fortunate that with our investment in the ambulance service by the government, we've had 170 additional paramedics and ambulance officers put into regional communities right across the state over the last 4 years. But we know there's more to do, and we know that there is a need for more paramedics and ambulance officers across different locations. It's about us ensuring that we can align that with the housing opportunities for them and also the other amenities in those regional communities. And we're doing some work internally around how we better communicate and advertise, for want of a better term, the benefits of living in regional South Australia.
0: Yeah. David in Port Lincoln has a question that's come through at the text line. Rob, I hope you don't mind if I throw that to you. Are paramedics receiving rent assistance for regional postings if they have to get their own, if there's nothing sort of departmentally available?
1: Yes, so we have a program. We've done some internal approvals around supporting private rentals to the same subsidy level as the government employee housing program. So if they can't access the government and employee housing program and they have a private rental, we will still subsidise their rent to that same level. And the other thing we do is all of our regional communities have what we call a regional incentive payment attached to them. So that varies from location to location. So in a town such as Port Lincoln, there is a weekly amount that a paramedic would receive in addition to their salary that supports them to live in a regional community. But where we do have people in the private rental market, we certainly work with them to try and come up with subsidy arrangements to match the government employee housing program.
0: Did you like what you saw of these modular houses today and think, well, yeah, maybe this is something that could be useful?
1: Well, I think, yes, I did like what I saw. They were very impressive houses. I really do commend the people who've been pulling this together. It's a pretty special piece of work. Of course, the next piece of the puzzle is understanding how this can be applied practically and also what will that cost and how do we actually fund that. It's important that we get this right for everybody, and that includes not only our paramedics but also for the communities and for the government. So, I commend anyone who's interested in this area to go and have a look. They are very impressive.
0: Thank you. Robert Tolson there, the Executive Director of Country Operations with the South Australian Ambulance Service. You'll get an update very soon on what has happened in court with former MP for the seat of MacKillop, Nick McBride, being back in court this week. Stacey from Cleve has worked out the song lyric challenge. Can you also work it out? Here's Cassie Huff.
2: As the nighttime follows day, I'm closing in. Every dog will have his day. Any dog can win.
0: Do you know the song that is from?
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3: 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One Day Internationals. 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
6: This is Narelle Graham on air across South Australia and Broken Hill and streaming live on ABC Listen.
0: Yeah, coming up on 5:15 on this Thursday afternoon, a magistrate has delayed their decision today on whether former MacKillop MP Nick McBride and his father Philip will be tried separately or together over assault charges. Nick McBride and his father are both charged with aggravated assault against Nick's former wife, stemming from an incident at Connemara Station on the 27th of December 2025. Sam Bradbrook is a reporter at ABC Southeast South Australia. He was in court yesterday when Philip McBride's lawyers applied to have him tried separately from his son. Sam Bradbrook, good afternoon.
7: Good afternoon, Narelle.
0: Take us through the background.

0: on this one, please?
1: Yeah, it's been a very long running legal case now. To start with, Nick McBride, who's actually a legal name is also is Philip Nicholas McBride, but for well known as Nick McBride, the former member for MacKillop, he was charged with assault against his former wife back earlier in 2025. And then at the end of 2025, on the 27th of December 2025, there was an incident at Connemara Station where both Nick McBride and his father Philip were also arrested and charged with aggravated assault against Nick's former wife. So that case has been making its way through the courts. People may remember that Nick McBride spent time in custody as a result of that, before now being out on home detention bail. To the latest developments, the prosecution has decided it wants to try both Nick and Philip together, even though so Nick is facing six charges of alleged assault that have no connection to his father Philip, and with only that one charge linked to each other. Should say as well that both men have denied any wrongdoing.
0: Right. Okay. What happens now, Sam?
1: Yeah. So today, yesterday was a lengthy court hearing, as these things often are. Jane Powell for Philip McBride argued that trying the two together would, in effect, link the charges that Philip has nothing to do with to him as part of being at the same trial. So she argued that any evidence given against Nick for those alleged six charges would be prejudicial and also not relevant to Philip. So argued that he should get his own separate trial. The prosecution's there was a lot more legal arguing in there, but to distill it down to the main points, that was Philip McBride's legal team's argument. The prosecution's argument to the contrary was that the charge that relates to the 27th of December 2025, the evidence that will be heard both for Nick and for Philip will be the exact same. So having a second trial wouldn't be needed, as it would just essentially be a retread for both. So the magistrate, though, was meant to make a decision today. Initially intimated she'd make a ruling on that today, but that's been delayed now until November.
0: Right. Okay. So now we wait until November to find out, and then it progresses from there.
1: That's right. And then we'll have a trial date set. That's still up in the air as a result, partially as a result of this application about trying the pair together. It should be said that both parties accepted that the push from prosecution to try them together has been quite recent, relatively speaking, in the court process. That decision now waiting till November to see whether the two will be tried separately or together.
0: Sam Bradbrook, thank you. We appreciate you being able to update us. Sam Bradbrook, who is a reporter with ABC in the southeast. You're on ABC Radio South Australia on Broken Hill. 26 degrees currently in Lamoureux. The AFL Grand Final party like no other. William Creek gearing up for its annual fly-in. They expect hundreds of people heading to remote South Australia. MCG. At the pub, that's what they call it.
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0: Do you know what song these lyrics are from? Do you have what it takes to be our song lyric champion?
5: As the nighttime follows day, I'm closing in. Every dog will have his day. Any dog can win.
0: Oh, 1300 160 222. AFL Grand Final is, of course, on this Saturday, and one of the most remote places it's got to be to tune in, William Creek, South Australia, a town on the Oodnadatta Track, 205 kilometres northwest of Maree, 201 kilometres southeast of Oodnadatta, and I have not worked out how far it is from the MCG. But maybe Trevor Wright has, who is the owner of the William Creek Hotel. Trevor, have you ever tried to work out how far you are from the MCG?
6: No, it's a really good point that you just brought up. We'll have to go back and do that. I know we're nearly 2,000 kilometres from Sydney, and also it'd be 1,500 or something like that, I would have thought.
0: Yeah.
6: Anyway, something to find out in the future.
0: This is somewhat of a tradition now, isn't it? The grand final tradition where people fly in to watch the game, and you're the one that we have to blame for it because it's got to be something that's on many, many people's bucket list. How many are you expecting?
6: About 200 to 300 people, and around 100 aeroplanes. Could be a little bit less, but somewhere around that, which isn't a bad undertaking. We've already had a couple arrive. The first one came out of Kingaroy in Queensland, so they're coming from quite a long way away at this stage. It's kind of quirky. We couldn't be far enough away from the MCG, and here they are coming out of Queensland, which is NRL, to go and see the AFL down here.
0: Yeah, it's so good, isn't it? Where do they stay when they're there? Do they bring camping gear and stuff?
6: Yeah, it's pretty, there's a variety, whether they want to camp or they want to stay in accommodation. It's up to them, depending on what rooms are available. But people get into the atmosphere, and a lot of them camp under the tents of their aeroplane. We have a bit of a party in the middle of a town in front of the pub where we have a dinner, an open-air dinner there and a band at night that goes through for a few hours and basically turn the hotel into the MCG. You've got private viewing areas. You've either got the dining room, the bar, or the beer garden.
0: That's so good. Do you close the road for part of it?
6: Yeah, we get the road closed, and we put tables out there, and we've got the band already, the stage already set up. So it's an atmosphere, and we have a detour around it. It's not like we close the Oodnadatta track totally, even though we'd love people to come up and stay and have a look at it. So it's one of those quirky things that you don't have very often once a year, and it was only going to go for a couple of years in the first place. But the way it's been, it's come on board with people, and they enjoy coming out here, and it gives them an excuse to come out into the middle of nowhere and meet people from, we get them flying in from Western Australia, Northern Territory, Queensland, South Australia, New South Wales and Victoria as well, and the odd one from Tassie.
0: Yeah.
6: So it's a really good get-together, and we have a few speakers as well for the first, for tomorrow afternoon and Saturday morning.
0: So you've got the RFDS speaking.
6: It's worth the effort.
0: Sorry, Trevor, you've got the RFDS speaking.
6: No,
0: you've got CASA speaking as well. What's the nature of their presentations to people?
6: I think it varies. We've also got Woomera Defence Department with the base commander, Adrian, coming up. It's really to give people an idea of the other side of the fence and see how they organise things and why they do certain things. And we like to give a donation to the RFDS because they do such a fantastic job out there. And people don't realise it till they actually come out here, see the equipment they've got, the type of work they do and the conditions they do and how professional they are in the organisation. And I think it's a really good situation where they can do one-on-one. And especially with the aviation industry, because the RFDS revolves mainly around that. So, and most of the pilots wouldn't have seen an RFDS aeroplane or took to a medical crew or anything like that. And I really think it's great promotion for them, and also it's great education for the pilots and the passengers that do come up or come up to here from all over Australia.
0: Trevor Wright is an Outback pilot, and he is also the owner of the William Creek Hotel. Helen wants to know if there are any rooms that are still available at the hotel.
6: Look, I wouldn't have a clue to tell you the truth. You'd have to ring up the hotel. I get into enough trouble trying to keep the joint going outside without going inside.
0: Without going inside. Who's the band that you've got?
6: Now, that's another good question. That was organised by Shane Swinton.
0: Good on you,
6: who,
0: Shane.
6: Who works with us. Yeah, good on you, Shane. You tell them. But I think they're pretty good. Well, the good thing about it is, once you've got a captured audience up here, there's really nowhere you can go. So it's one of those things, the lump of the lever.
0: How much beer and food do you go through for this amount of people? This must take some planning, Trevor. Crikey, I had to plan a wedding once and that was a lot of work.
6: Oh, yeah, it is. It takes a fair bit of planning, but the staff are really good at it. And if anything goes wrong, you've got a great excuse, you know, that you just got to alter it a bit next year and you change it a bit. But overall, it's worked out really well. And I'm just amazed that it is continuing to grow and it's getting a bit of credence out there.
0: Yeah.
6: But it started off as something that we thought would go for a year or 2 years, but now it's got a real, what would you call it, a real drive about it and a real feel about it. And the other good thing is all the pastoralists and that turn up as well. Everyone's welcome to it. And everyone south really does like the AFL footy and that, and something quirky and something totally different.
0: It'll be 10 years next year since you started this event.
6: Yeah, that's right, yeah. And Protein Pete reckons he's going to fly his gyrocopter over from Cooper Petey, so that'll be worth seeing. Last time the exhaust fell off it, but a few technical issues that I'm sure he'll get through.
0: Yeah. Have you ever had a problem with signal for the game? What do you show the game on?
6: Mainly widescreen TVs.
0: Yeah, okay.
6: Is what we've done. And it all comes through Starlink. And the quality of it's excellent because all the retransmission out this way comes out of Queensland anyway. So, yeah, no, it's great.
0: Well, 10 years next year, I think that's something that I've got to mark down in the diary because I've got to do this before I get scooped away. And so I think that I better do it sooner rather than later. Trevor, thank you.
6: Good on you. Thanks, Noah.
0: Have a great grand final. Trevor Wright, the owner of the William Creek Hotel. Well, let's solve today's song lyric challenge next.
5: As the nighttime follows day, I'm closing in. Every dog will have his day. Any dog can win.
0: Let's see if Stacey from Cleve can be our song lyric champion of the week. G'day, Stacey.
7: Hi, Narelle.
0: Did you know it straight away?
7: Yes, I was sitting there going, dog can have his day. And I'm like, any dog can have its day. Any dog can win. Yes, before too long.
0: That is excellent.
7: Paul Kelly.
0: You are indeed correct. It is Paul Kelly and Before Too Long. So well done you. And the kids didn't help you or anything with that?
7: Not today. I was actually just took, our eldest has just got a job and so I was just taking it to work. And they all know Mum's rules that the ABC is on in the car. So I heard just in the right time. I'm like, oh, good. Because I think it was about an hour earlier last week. So it really was a bit before too long. Everyone was going to be finished their show.
0: Stacey, good on you. Congratulations on being the song lyric champion yet again. Love it. 0467 922 783. Here it is. And well done to Cassie Huff for providing the lyrics. It's Paul Kelly.

0: Yes, that's the solution to your song lyric challenge on this Thursday afternoon. It's 28 minutes to six. Let's see what's in the news. Good afternoon, Ashley Bagshaw.
1: Good afternoon, Narelle. A magistrate has delayed a decision on whether former MacKillop MP Nick McBride and his father Philip McBride will face separate trials over an alleged aggravated assault. The pair are both charged with assault against Nick McBride's former wife over an incident at Connemara Station in December 2025. Nick McBride is also charged with a further six counts of assault and has denied any wrongdoing. Yesterday, Philip McBride's lawyers applied to have him tried separately from his son, saying he had no connection to the other six charges. Magistrate Kylie Schultz was set to make a ruling today, but it's been delayed to a later date. OpenAI says it's conducting a review after an artificial intelligence agent accessed an Australian Medicare data portal in June. Prime Minister Anthony Albanese says an AI agent has accessed unauthorised areas of the Medicare website while conducting research on Australia's medical spending. He says he's spoken to OpenAI boss Sam Altman to express his concerns, including that the government was only informed 3 months after the breach had taken place. An OpenAI spokesperson says the breach was discovered during a review of its systems in August, and that the AI model took actions that were not intended, accessing health statistics and internal file names on the site. However, OpenAI says it found no evidence the agent accessed patient records. The Invasive Species Council is calling on the state government to increase funding for deer eradication in line with what its South Australian counterpart is rolling out. The SA government is funding a 14-month pilot program to control deer in Western Victoria, which includes an on-ground coordinator to help landholders, landcare groups and government agencies as they coordinate pest surveillance and control. Invasive Species Council conservation advocate John Kelly says the trial shows what Victoria could be doing. And an independent New South Wales MP says the state government's efforts to increase endometriosis and pelvic pain awareness in schools doesn't go far enough. Māori MP Helen Dalton has sponsored a parliamentary petition calling for state funding for a program run by the Pelvic Pain Foundation in public high schools. The New South Wales Department of Education will next year launch a pelvic health and endometriosis education program, which will aim to support teachers in discussing the condition. But the independent MP believes the evidence-based program would be more effective. There'll be more news coming up at 6 o'clock.
0: Thank you very much. Ashley Bagshaw there with the latest from the newsroom. Christy Johnson is on duty, senior forecaster at the Bureau of Meteorology. Here's what she had to say about the weather.
2: Well, I guess the main story is it was pretty warm. We got well and truly above average, 6 to up to 10 degrees above average across the state. Many places recording their warmest day since, well, before winter, back in March at Cleve and Woodna had their warmest day since March. Tarcoola, Port Pirie, Maree, Port Lincoln, Coffin Bay, Cape Willoughby all had their warmest day since April. Many other places their warmest day since the 1st of May, which was a very warm day. It's been warm. We've had cloud through the south, but at times it's been quite high cloud and quite wispy, and we've felt the sun through it, and then it's thickened up at times as well. There's been a couple of showers visible on the radars, but most of it not hitting the ground, or at least not getting into our rain gauges. I think there's probably been a few spits that might have been felt, but not enough to tip our buckets in our rain gauges. It's just been pretty much a warm and mostly dry day with a bit of cloud at times through the south. Out in the far west, the thunderstorms have behaved themselves and stayed on the WA side of the border, so we haven't even really seen much in the way of storms out in the far west either. Tomorrow, I think, will be similar-ish. We'll continue to see that cloud in the south. There is a bit of a trough that's sort of sliding past that might actually push a couple more showers up onto the sort of southern coast, maybe one or two spots around the sort of southern agricultural areas. It's really probably more the exposed coast down in the lower southeast, Kangaroo Island, place like that, but that might see a shower, maybe even a rumble of thunder. There is a little bit of instability in this system as it comes through, so we could have some very isolated rumbles of thunder. Not too much in terms of rainfall, though. It doesn't look very wet.
0: She also said that it's going to be probably pretty wet for the AFL Grand Final. I promised to keep you up to date on the appeal that's being made by the Brisbane Lions as to Lachie Neal, who's from Kybie Bolite in the southeast of South Australia. His appeal, the Lions' appeal against his one-match ban that would see him miss the AFL Grand Final. Well, what I can tell you is that that appeal has been going on this afternoon. It started at about 3:30 our time. The board has, as of a couple of minutes ago, retired to consider the findings. And there were some late counter arguments that were made saying that Lachie Neal should be treated like every other player. And then, you know, that Lachie Neal's record and the circumstances need to be given greater consideration. We'll wait and see how long the panel takes to decide whether or not that will be downgraded to a fine and he'll be able to play in the grand final, or if it will stand as it is and he will miss out. But Lachie did go to Melbourne with the rest of them. The Fremantle bus, for those of you who were following us along with the purple Frio bus with about 11 people on it that was making its way, including Hayden Ballantyne was on it, making its way across from Western Australia to Melbourne, broke down in South Australia. They got it back on the road and they have now arrived in Melbourne. So they look sick to go to the AFL Grand Final. And hello to David in Port Lincoln, who says, "Yo, Narelle, the only place that wasn't mentioned for the Outback fly-in was Canberra. I guess Annika Wells is busy this weekend." Thank you, David. So current temperatures across the broadcast patch of the program: Tarcoola, 32, is quite warm. Neptune Island, 18. What a difference, hey? 25 degrees at the moment in Cleve. Hello, Stacey. 21 in Roseworthy, 19 in Narracourt, 23 degrees in Kadena, and it's 19 at the moment in Pandana.
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0: Well, I think the music of Neil Diamond has had quite a resurgence, hasn't it, since the movie with Hugh Jackman in it. But well, I won't play that for you now because Spence Denny has walked into the studio. G'day.
4: Licking his lips, having just had my last bit of chocolate.
0: Oh, what chocolate are you eating?
4: I just had a hankering.
0: Did you?
4: Yeah.
0: Did you know I've got a bowl of chocolates in the office?
4: Don't tell me that.
0: Yeah.
4: Have you?
0: Oh, yeah. We're trying. Oh, I can't say brand names. We have little baby bars that are named after a planet.
4: Okay. Yeah, yeah.
0: And they've got Rice Krispies in them.
4: What?
0: Yeah. Oh, they've gone all. Yeah.
4: It's a bit gourmet.
0: All bougie.
4: It's a bit gourmet.
0: And also the other ones that are named after a celestial.
4: Planetary body?
0: Yes. A milky.
4: Something.
0: Yeah.
4: Yeah, yeah. A galaxy.
0: A galaxy! That's the word I was looking for. Yeah. Yeah.
4: Is there a chocolate called Galaxy?
0: Yeah, there is.
4: Yeah, there is.
0: Yeah,
4: there?
0: We've stepped in it.
4: Oh, well, nice working with you.
0: Yeah, it's been good.
4: See you later.
0: See you. We had a good run.
4: We did. We did okay.
0: Are you planning a big show tonight?
4: Always.
0: Yeah.
4: Whether it comes to fruition or not is another matter.
0: Oh, isn't that the truth? No. You know?
4: Anyway.
0: Oh, are you keeping an eye on that appeal from Lachie Neal? Oh,
4: of course.
0: Yeah.
4: You know, there's. I wouldn't have thought this other day, but I reckon there's a chance he might get off.
0: Do you think?
4: I think there is. I think there's a possibility.
0: Well, they've retired. They're considering their findings.
4: Okay. I know one of the things that Brisbane was asking, and this would be quite an interesting precedent, is that he might be, if he's unsuccessful, that he could serve the suspension round one next year.
0: Oh, really?
4: Yeah.
0: I didn't know that.
4: Yeah. That's one of the cases they're putting forward. that would be wow. Quite a precedent, wouldn't it?
0: Yeah. Mm. Yeah.
4: A couple of things tonight. Jukebox.
0: Oh, yes. What's your theme?
4: So I tried to come up with a theme that in line with the AFL Grand Final.
0: Oh, yes.
4: So it's going to be songs all sung by Lachie Neal.
0: I wonder if he could sing.
4: Oh,
0: he probably can.
4: He probably can. You know, don't you hate those people who are good at everything they do?
0: Yeah, like Muhammad Ali, Cassius Clay, whatever. Couldn't he sing?
4: I think he did, actually.
0: Yeah.
4: Yeah. There are Brett Lee, you know, could send a ball down at 100 mile an hour and play guitar and sing as well.
0: Yeah.
4: So it's annoying.
0: Not
4: those people.
0: I don't know if I'd pay to see him in concert though, Brett Lee. I'd rather see him with the ball in his hand.
4: And he actually is mobbed when he goes to India.
0: Is he?
4: Oh yes, as a cricketer and also as a performer. Yeah. So, but what we came up with, and one aspect was quite easy, the other was a bit more of a challenge. Bands or musical acts that come from Fremantle or have links to Fremantle or Brisbane.
0: Oh, nice.
4: Yes.
0: Okay.
4: So
0: Shepherd. They're Brisbane.
4: They're
0: I think.
4: Brisbane, aren't they? Yeah, mm-hmm. Yeah. Geronimo. Hmm. I haven't got them.
0: Oh, now you have.
4: Now I have. But from Fremantle, you've got obviously Bon Scott. Even though he is Scottish, he settled in Fremantle, and there is a statue to Bon Scott.
0: Is there
4: in Fremantle? Yes, there is. In fact, Vince Lovegrove, who was with Bon Scott in the Valentines, was also a Fremantle guy, and the two of them moved to Adelaide when fraternity set up. So there's a definite Fremantle connection there. Tame Impala?
0: Yes.
4: UMI?
0: Uh-huh.
4: They're another Fremantle link. In Excess, the Ferris Brothers, they did have links to Fremantle. So I think we can include In Excess. John English. In fact, like Bon Scott, John English, when he emigrated from England, settled in Fremantle.
0: Did he? Mm. Well, it's a beautiful part of the world.
4: Yeah. John Butler?
0: Oh, really?
4: Yeah, yeah.
0: You know what I've noticed about Western Australians? Mm. They're very good looking.
4: Really?
0: Yeah. Yeah. I've never seen an ugly Western Australian.
4: Gosh.
0: Mm.
4: Now you are. Now I am thinking. So I always thought, and of course, from Brisbane, you've got, well, another English act, but they settled in Brisbane, and that's the Bee Gees.
0: Oh, yeah.
4: The Saints. Mm-hmm. Savage Garden, Veronica's, Powderfinger, Bernard Fanning. So there's a few.
0: Katie Noonan,
4: Kate Miller-Heidke.
0: Yes.
4: Yeah.
0: Because they all went through that same singing place, school, whatever it was.
4: Singing place.
0: Yeah. I went to the same singing place.
4: So we're doing, that's what we're doing for the jukebox. And actually one of the things I want to talk about, and I've spoken about this before, we're going to talk about bufflegrass. Now, bufflegrass has its place in various parts of northern Australia where it is a very useful addendum for cattle feed. But when they planted bufflegrass in the AP wildlands, it went crazy. Mm. And now it has spread all over the place. And so the Invasive Species Council is looking very closely at this. And I don't know what they can do about it.
0: Mm.
4: The big problem is all this rain. And it is literally, you can hear it growing.
0: Yeah.
4: And you've got this really interesting fire danger season ahead. So we are going to speak with a couple of people from the Invasive Species Council who are going to do a survey on what's going on with bufflegrass as well. Plus, I've often wondered what skills, not necessarily qualifications, but skills you would have to be a sommelier. So somebody who understands wine to the extent that they can confidently, one, stock a cellar in a commercial environment, and two, recommend a wine to go with a meal. I don't think you can get, you might be able to do all the study in the world.
0: Yeah.
4: But to then have the ability to do it is quite a skill, isn't
0: Maybe
4: it?
0: Maybe they make it up.
4: Maybe they do.
0: Now, who's going to check your work?
4: Well, look, I guess in some cases, if you're a sommelier in a high-end restaurant and you're recommending a $200 and $300 bottle of wine for someone,
0: yeah,
4: you're going to hope they'll like it.
0: Yeah. Yeah, most definitely.
4: Funnily enough, see, I'm not a big Chardonnay drinker. In fact, I'm not a big white wine drinker. But what was I eating the other day and someone, I was having some seafood.
0: Mm-hmm.
4: And someone offered me a Chardonnay, and I said, not really. Then they'd have a go. Oysters. So Chardonnay with oysters, different kettle of fish. Excuse the mixed metaphors there.
0: Yes. It does make a difference, doesn't it?
4: Boy, it was good.
0: Yeah, yeah.
4: I really enjoyed it.
0: I have a recipe book that was released by a winery a long time ago, but they've got some delicious things in that that really do pair well with the wine.
4: I did a chocolate and wine tasting event once, and that was an interesting experience as
0: that
4: well.
0: That sounds horrible.
4: No, it wasn't.
0: No, I'm being sarcastic. Sign me up.
4: It was actually really good. Yeah. No, I really enjoyed. That was at the wine centre a number of years ago now.
0: Was it all reds? I imagine red with chocolate.
4: I can't remember. There was wine. There was chocolate. That's all I can tell you.
0: Pretty good.
4: Pretty good. And, you know, other stuff too.
0: Excellent.
4: All right.
0: Thank you very much, Spence Denny.
4: Bye-bye.
0: Have a great show.
4: Thank you.
0: He'll be on your radio after the news at 7 o'clock, unless you're tuned in from Adelaide, and then you get him even earlier than that. It is at 23. No, it's not. It's 13 minutes to 6 on ABC Radio South Australia on Broken Hill. We have been following the adventures of the big purple bus making its way from Western Australia across South Australia, breakdown, and then fixed, and then across to Melbourne. Did they make it? Phil Robbins is the driver of the big purple bus. G'day, Phil.
5: Yeah, how you going?
0: I'm all right. Did you make it all the way to Melbourne?
5: Yeah, we sure did.
0: Yay!
5: Hayden Ballantyne, he finished off driving into the MCG and met a few people there. Yeah, it was good.
0: Did he drive the bus into the MCG?
5: Not into the ground.
0: but it's Hayden Ballantyne. Why not?
5: Yeah, yeah. But, and then we left.
0: Yeah.
5: And I'd arranged with a mate who had a big warehouse, brand new warehouse, to park the bus up. And he had showers and toilets in there. And out of the nine people that we had, two of them got their shower done, and one person had to go to the toilet, and all the sewage started coming flowing out of the floor of the shower, coming backflushed and everything. And
0: Oh no! That wasn't your bus, though.
5: No, no,
0: the bus. Okay.
5: No, no, the unit.
0: Oh.
5: That we parked the bus, the warehouse that we parked the bus in. So luckily, the people that are letting us park the bus in their warehouse, they got a warehouse five minutes up the road, and we were able to have the rest of the showers and toilets there.
0: Oh, thank goodness, eh? Well, all the best for the grand final, Phil Robbins. And have you got some pretty special seats?
5: Yeah. We're not all together, but we only got allocated two tickets from the Dockers Club because we only had two Harbour Master tickets. But through Sportsbet, they arranged four tickets and then another two for us, so we're covered.
0: I've got to ask you, Phil Robbins, did you stop in Kimber in South Australia and get a purple donut from the supermarket there? They've done them special for Frio. On the way back, Kimber,
5: right, we'll
0: purple donuts.
5: Kimber.
0: Yep. Okay. And get a photo with the big galah.
5: Oh, we did.
0: Oh, you did. Excellent. All right.
5: Yeah.
0: Thank you, Phil. All the best for the grand final. Phil Robbins there, who is the driver of the big purple bus. It's good to be able to keep in contact with them. ABC Radio South Australia on Broken Hill. You're going to hear from one of the Fremantle players who was there the last time that they were in a grand final, which was 2013.
6: So, that show you told me to watch on iView?
7: Yes, finally. Are you up to the bit
6: whoa,
7: where...
6: Whoa, what are you doing? No spoilers.
7: Okay, but...
6: I'm serious, Tim. Do not ruin this for me.
7: I won't. I just...
6: Babe.
7: It was the dad, the hot one.
6: Ooh, I actually hate you.
7: You'll still finish it though, right?
6: Yes.
8: 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We've got a story for you.
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0: 21 degrees at the moment in Roseworthy, 19 in Narracourt. To our super fans, and here's a man that played for Fremantle the last time they were in a grand final in 2013. So, man from Narracourt, drafted to Freo in 2011 with their third selection in the draft that year, and lived out a true fairy tale when he was drafted to Freo at the same time as his former teammate, Kybie Bolite Jr. and Lions star Lachie Neal. So Alex Forster is also a Sandful Premiership players from his days with the Norwood Redlegs. Alex, good afternoon.
9: Afternoon. Thanks so much for having me.
0: No, really nice to be speaking with you. Do you have pretty clear memories of the grand final in 2013, Alex?
9: Yeah, I do have reasonably clear memories of the grand final. Obviously, unfortunately, wasn't quite in the was a fair way off the 22, to be honest, but was certainly part of part of the build up in Perth to begin with, and then making our way over to Melbourne. And it's a time that I look back on fondly. It was a great experience for me as a 20-year-old.
0: Alex, did you remain in Western Australia, or did you head on back to South Australia after you finished up playing with Freo?
9: Yeah, I came back to South Australia as soon as I finished up playing with Fremantle. From Narracourt originally, but moved to Adelaide prior to going over to Perth. Decided to come back here and play footy here after a couple of years with the Dockers.
0: Do you still? It must be hard being an AFL player, because obviously you are somewhat sort of it depends what the club wants to do with you. And so while you may be a passionate supporter of a particular club, maybe your job as a player is to play for someone else, and then you bring the very best that you can. Are you a Freo supporter? Were you a Freo supporter, and are you still a Freo supporter, Alex?
9: No, I was a diehard Crow supporter growing up, and funny enough, thought I actually might get drafted to the Crows, but that didn't work out, and got drafted to Fremantle. Pretty quickly, your allegiances turned to the team that you are playing for, obviously.
0: Yeah.
9: And look, I still keep an eye, close eye on Fremantle, obviously want them to do really, really well. There's not a single player left on the list that was there in 2013. I'm pretty sure I'm right in saying that. So there's a large turnover, but I still, still follow them closely. And now I don't really have a team, to be honest. I just love watching the AFL and watching all the better teams play.
0: You never know. You still might get drafted by the Crows, Alex.
9: I'm absolutely no chance, I think.
0: I don't know. I think, you know, they're rebuilding. They're looking around. Who knows? So obviously you played at Freo with Lachie Neal when he was at Freo also. What have you made of the ban at the moment ahead of the grand final?
9: Yeah, look, it's I think as we're talking now, I think they're deliberating on.
0: They are. Yeah,
9: on whether or not he's going to. So I've been following that very closely over the last couple of hours. Look, it's been a bit of a difficult week for him, obviously. Personally, I think he should be cleared to play in the grand final, I really hope that that's the case. Sorry, my daughter's just fallen over.
0: Oh, are you okay? Is she okay?
9: Yeah, she's fine. She's fine. I really hope he can get off and play in a grand final. I think it'd be unfortunate to miss such a big game for an act like that. So that's my hope, but anything could happen. Who knows what happens in the next sort of half an hour or so.
0: Well, how do you decide who to support, Alex? You've got, you know, the blood on the ground with Freo, your brother's in arms there, and then you've got, I'm assuming that you and Lachie are mates, at least, you know, former teammates, at the very least, somebody that you know. You both grew up in the southeast of South Australia. So how do you choose who to back?
9: Yeah, it's a good question. I've been asked that a little bit this week. Lock's still one of my best mates, and I'd love to see him play, obviously, and I'd love to see Brisbane win three in a row. It wouldn't be the worst result. Fremantle win their first premiership, and I'd be absolutely pumped for them. But I think if I had to go for someone, it'd be going for Lockie and the Lions to win their third.
0: But either way, you're sort of pretty happy, isn't it? Nice when you can watch the game and not get the accelerated heart rate. Yes,
9: that's very true. Rather than it ruining your day, your week, your month. I certainly won't be. Yeah, it won't be ruining. Ruining that for me, I hope it's a close game. That's there's nothing more exciting than a close grand final. So that's my hope, and the Lions winning by a couple of points.
0: Well, it's going to be wet. We're here now. Who do you think is going to do better in the wet?
9: I think that might possibly help Fremantle a little bit. But then again, they've also got some big key forwards that probably want to drive. But I think some of the bigger bodies of the Dockers it might help them. But it's hard to say, isn't it? When two really good teams are coming together and playing against each other in the grand final, it's about who performs on the day and who can deliver somewhere near their best. In all the big moments.
0: Well, enjoy whatever happens. Where will you watch it from?
9: I'm going to be watching it from a mate's house, actually. Yeah. Just with our families. I've been over in Melbourne the last couple of years and have absolutely loved that. But decided to stay in.
0: Me too, Alex.
9: Here with the family, and we'll watch it on the couch.
0: I'm also watching it from a mate's place, but a different mate, I think.
9: Not watching it together.
0: No. I hope that your daughter's all right there after falling over. She's
9: smiling at me now. She's fine. Sorry about that.
0: No, not at all. Not at all. No, appreciate you speaking with me this afternoon. Alex Forster there, who played for Frio back in 2012 and also in their grand final in 2013. And 13 years later, they are back in the grand final and they will be taking on Brisbane this weekend. Hello to David in Port Lincoln, says, yo, it's me again. I've had a thought about the purple bus. As a snub, if Frio wins, they have to write in big letters on the rear end of the bus, kiss this as they drive back west. I love that idea. It's time for the news at 6 o'clock. Thank you to Ashley and Ellis, the producers of the program. Catch you tomorrow.
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0: Good evening, Sarah Maunder in Adelaide with ABC News. Locals living in an outback town near where Gus Lamont was last seen say their hearts are broken for his parents following their emotional plea for information about the disappearance of their son. Gus's parents, Jess and Josh, released a video statement yesterday asking anyone who knows something about where their son is to come forward to police. A $1 million reward for information leading to a conviction or the discovery of Gus has also been announced. He was reported missing last September from Oak Park Station in South Australia's outback. Local Cherie Kelly says she hopes Gus's parents will eventually get answers.
1: My heart goes out to them because it'd be a horrible thing to happen, and to not know like where your child is a horrible thought. It'd be nice for them to know what actually happened and have that closure for them.
0: Three teenagers in South Australia have contracted measles linked to a positive case reported last week. SA Health says they attended multiple locations while infectious between Thursday last week and Monday this week. Those include Brighton Secondary School, a cafe and restaurant at Hyde Park, the Westfield Marion Kmart and Costco at Kilburn. A full list of exposure sites and times can be found on the SA Health website. A South Australian coroner has found different actions could have prevented a tree limb from falling and killing a woman in the Adelaide Hills. Eva Blandis reports.
2: Judith Ann Ditter died in November 2020 when the car she was travelling in was struck by a falling tree branch on Mount Barker Road in Stirling. Three others were also in the car, including Mrs. Ditter's daughter, who sustained serious injuries. In his findings, Acting Deputy State Coroner Judge Ian White said he was satisfied that different actions could have prevented her death. He made seven recommendations, including that councils employ arborists in their planning department to consider if proposed developments might create safety issues with nearby significant trees.
0: Legal action has been lodged over the state government's plans to build a MotoGP circuit in the Adelaide CBD. Documents filed with the federal court in Queensland show the case has been brought by someone named Joshua Hogan against the state of South Australia. He's asking for an urgent order in relation to work associated with the $96 million track, but no further details of the application have been released. Construction is due to begin in December. In a statement, Attorney General Khayyam Ma says the government will defend its position. Overseas, and a US judge has temporarily overturned Donald Trump's White House media ban. William Howard Evans reports.
3: Last week, the US president barred CNN, MS Now and Politico from entering the building, posting on social media that they shouldn't be able to constantly write or report fiction and lies. The three outlets filed a lawsuit in response, calling the ban unconstitutional after their reporters had their passes for the White House confiscated. Today, a District of Columbia court has issued a temporary restraining order, meaning access must be immediately restored for a period of 14 days, with Judge Timothy Kelly saying the Trump administration has not exercised adequate due process.
0: And in news just in, Brisbane star Lachie Neale will play in Saturday's AFL Grand Final after having his one-match ban for striking reduced to a $10,000 fine at the appeals board. To finance, the Australian share market has fallen today following losses across all major exchanges on Wall Street. The ASX 200 has closed down 0.7% to end on 8,702. Oil is up. The global benchmark Brent crude is trading at $103.30 US a barrel. Gold is flat at $4,281 US dollars an ounce. And the Australian dollar is higher. It's buying 70.4 US cents. The head of Canberra's National Zoo and Aquarium says the zoo chose to welcome three new capybaras because it was looking for an animal that would easily share an enclosure next to llamas. The capybaras are brothers and were born at Sydney Zoo about a year ago. Director Renee Nassipour says the animals have a perfect temperament to live nearby llamas.
4: We all know capybaras, their chilled, relaxed demeanour, they get along with all different animal species, was a perfect fit to go into the space and cohabitate with our llamas.
0: South Australia's weather for tomorrow, Port Lincoln, shower or 2 and 20, Port Pirie partly cloudy and 30, Renmark also partly cloudy, 31, Mount Gambier showers easing in 19, Adelaide a top of 23 tomorrow and partly cloudy after an overnight low of 15, Saturday shower or 2, 19, ABC News.
5: Good evening. This is PM. I'm Barbara Miller on Gadigal Land in Sydney. Tonight, the federal government launches a task force to investigate how a rogue AI agent hacked into health data. Also, what can we read into the choreography of Xi Jinping's state visit to Washington and concerns about a spike in domestic violence as the footy finals approach?
6: Women and children are harmed at a much higher rate at these times of high, intense feelings, either winning or losing, and that's extremely problematic.
5: It seems hardly a day goes by without another alarming headline about artificial intelligence. The latest involves an AI agent from the OpenAI company breaching a Medicare data website. The Prime Minister broke the news on the sidelines of the United Nations General Assembly in New York.
7: This incident occurred in June this year and involved an OpenAI agent gaining unauthorised access into the public-facing Medicare Statistics Reporting Service portal, which is administered by Services Australia.
5: More on the political fallout in a moment, but first I asked National AI Technology reporter Cam Wilson to break it down for us, starting with what exactly is an AI agent?
8: Many people have interacted now with an AI chatbot where you kind of ask it a question and it usually gives you an answer. In the last year, we've had this new kind of development in the technology they call agentic AI, which is where you have essentially like an AI usually delegating to another AI to go and do a task, to actually go and do something. You know, the example that many of these AI companies give in their promotional material is, you know, can you book me a holiday? You go, can you book me a holiday to the chatbot of your choice, and then it kind of creates a little AI agent that will then go and check your email to see what kind of holidays you like, check the website for what's available, look at flight websites, hotels, that kind of stuff. In this incident today, we're hearing about the actions of some of these like delegated AI agents are trying to do something from these companies.
5: So this AI agent that accessed a Medicare data website, mm-hmm. did a human ask it to be on that website in the first place?
8: So we don't know exactly what OpenAI asked its AI models to do, but we do know that OpenAI said this was a task to do with, I think it was health or medical research. So I imagine it's unlikely that someone in San Francisco was like, can you please look specifically at the Services Australia's Medicare statistics portal? What conceivably could have happened, and this is that agentic thing, is you can say, I want you to do something, you know, I want you to find out about, you know, how much money people spend around the world on certain medicines and health treatments. And then one of the tasks that was kind of delegated down was, well, one of the places that would have this information would be Services Australia and Medicare. And then from there, you know, continue delegation or trying to do this task, well, we should try and visit the website. Oh, it's not obvious. So maybe there's other ways we can get around some of these locked fences until we've ended up with what we, again, we still have limited information, is the AI agent of OpenAI accessing what is a non-public piece of data from this Medicare aggregate health information.
5: So we keep hearing about these AI agents going rogue. There's talk of them breaking out of their sandbox. In this case, are we saying that that agent was instructed or was coded not to access non-public information, but did so anyway?
8: Yes. So this is where we get into this concept of what they call in the industry alignment. Does AI do what is aligned with your, you know, values and ideas and laws when you ask it to do things? Because the way that these systems work now is you ask them to do something quite broad, and then they have to kind of come up with all their own little tasks to do to achieve that. And the question is, when you don't explicitly say, please don't access non-public information on a government website, is the AI agent or, you know, AI generally going to choose to do that? Is it aligned with those values and, you know, laws that you kind of have? And the companies have been saying, we do a lot of research, we're doing a lot of efforts now to make sure it does that.
5: And briefly, what is the sandbox that it breaks out of?
8: I don't know that a sandbox was involved in this one, but in the past, what they've done is they have given AI a challenge. They're saying, do this challenge in this enclosure. And in the case of the best known hack, the OpenAI Hugging Face hack, which we learned about a month or so ago, it broke out of an enclosure.
5: And what about nefarious actors, perhaps a young sort of computer nerd in a basement? How easy is it going to be for someone like that to hack into the AI and to use it to cause mayhem?
8: We are seeing bad actors use AI in their attempts to hack people. There are a number of incidents that are now well known where intruders have used AI to hack into governments. You know, we've heard a lot about AI

0: right now. You know, this has happened autonomously, which is scary in and of itself, but seeing how people could use this, you know, potentially to assist with attacks on critical infrastructure is actually the stuff that I think is both relevant right now and could be really damaging. It's not sci-fi, it's really happening.
1: National AI reporter Cam Wilson. The government has stressed that while the AI incident is serious, the impact this time was minor. But it's facing pressure from the opposition and the Greens, who are calling for greater transparency and safeguards. Tanya Dindrinas reports.
2: It was revealed by the Prime Minister from New York, and so it was Acting Prime Minister Richard Marles left to answer the questions at home.
3: This is a very serious incident, as the Prime Minister has made clear overnight. It is utterly unacceptable.
2: In June, an OpenAI agent interacted with four government websites: the Australian Institute of Health and Welfare, the Victorian Department of Health, the New South Wales Bureau of Crime Statistics and Research, and the Medicare Statistics Reporting Service portal. The government says the AI agent only accessed public information on the first three sites, but not when it came to the Medicare portal.
3: The agent of the AI model, on first requesting the information and that information being denied, engaged in what's described as misaligned behaviour and engaged in an unauthorised access of that portal in order to gain the information.
2: The premiers of both Victoria and New South Wales received calls from Prime Minister Anthony Albanese regarding the incident overnight. Chris Minns says it's a big concern with the technology and the potential vulnerabilities of government agencies to be examined.
4: The mere fact that the agent was told not to access the information, it's not a malevolent company, they weren't attempting to steal confidential information, and it did it anyway. That's the power of artificial intelligence. That's the battle that we'll have to contend with.
2: Acting Prime Minister Richard Marles says the federal government is taking the incident very seriously, but described the impact as relatively minor in an attempt to reassure the public.
3: We are talking about aggregated medical statistics. No individual's medical data was accessed here. The system itself has not been in any way compromised. So the impact of this event is minor, but it is a very serious incident.
2: Green Senator David Shoebridge accused the government of downplaying the incident.
5: A foreign corporation worth hundreds and hundreds of billions of dollars, linked directly to the Trump administration, sent a rogue agent out into the world, and it caused direct damage to an Australian database. It launched an attack on a critical Australian database. This should not be swept under the carpet or minimised, as we saw the Deputy Prime Minister try to do today.
2: The government says a task force is being established to investigate the breach and determine whether any laws were broken. Government Services Minister Katie Gallagher says the incident will also be referred to Parliament's Select Committee on Artificial Intelligence.
6: I think this incident actually accelerates or amplifies the need for us to respond in a regulatory sense as soon as we can, and certainly by the end of the year.
2: Meanwhile, the Prime Minister has spoken with the CEO of OpenAI to express his concerns, particularly given it took the company 3 months to notify Services Australia of the incident, and when it did, it was via an email sent to the public mailbox. OpenAI has said it's conducting an extensive review and has found no evidence of patient records being accessed. Opposition leader Angus Taylor says the coalition would support putting tougher laws in place, but argues the government has failed to adequately address cybersecurity as part of the AI debate.
7: Of course, we'll support appropriate initiatives to make sure that we've got the cyber defences in place in this country to protect our critical systems. Of course we would. But here's the problem. The government hasn't even acknowledged there's an issue. To give a keynote speech on AI and not even mention this, I mean, cyber is a real issue with AI. It is an obvious issue. And this Prime Minister did not even mention it. They should have been getting access to the best possible models to strengthen our cyber defences in government and across critical systems across the economy.
2: Artificial intelligence has been one of the key talking points in New York this week, where world leaders are gathered for the United Nations General Assembly. More than 20 nations, including Australia, issued a joint statement calling for the UN to consider the creation of an international body to help safeguard against AI risks and to ensure AI remains under human control. Prime Minister Anthony Albanese Albanese will deliver his formal address to the Assembly tomorrow.
1: Tanya Dendrinos.

0: there. The US president didn't just roll out the red carpet to welcome the Chinese leader to Washington at the start of a three-day visit. In a rare move, Donald Trump and his wife personally greeted Xi Jinping and his wife as they touched down at Joint Base Andrews in Maryland. There was a guard of honor, a military band, and a flyover by two B-1 bombers. But behind the pageantry, there's plenty of tension over trade, technology, and Taiwan. Sam Roggeveen is director of the International Security Program at the Lowy Institute. There has been criticism of the lavish welcome afforded the Chinese leader, including from within the Republican Party. Is it a tactical error?
1: Oh, look, I think it's easy to overstate the theatre around these things. If anything, it is an acknowledgement, an implicit acknowledgement from the US president that he's dealing with an equal. And that is something that the US foreign policy establishment in Washington has a great deal of trouble internalizing. President Trump himself doesn't seem to have that problem.
0: Yeah, it's been almost a decade since Xi's last state visit to the US. What's your read on where the balance of power between the two superpowers sits now compared to then?
1: Well, it's interesting you mention the fact that there was a military flyover when Xi Jinping arrived. President Trump puts a lot of weight on those kind of displays of military power. He did the same thing with President Putin in Alaska last year. The irony there is that Chinese military power has come along in leaps and bounds over the last decade. President Trump still believes that the United States has a massive lead over every other country in the world when it comes to military power. That's simply not true. China has made massive strides and continues to do so, and in some areas is now clearly ahead of the United States in military technological terms. And certainly the closer you come geographically to China, the greater China's advantage is, and that's definitely true across the Taiwan Strait, which is, you know, generally the place where if the US and China were ever to go to war, that it would be over Taiwan. And, you know, the military balance across the Taiwan Strait has shifted dramatically over the last, well, let's say generation. And the movement is still continues to be only in one direction.
0: Well, on the issue of Taiwan, there's a significant package of US military assistance currently on hold. Donald Trump is being urged to release it, including again from within his own party. He suggested it's a good bargaining chip. What could he feasibly extract from President Xi if he agreed to further halt that assistance or even to stop it?
1: As it happens, I was in Taipei quite recently, and the sense I got there was that there is no prospect of that arms package being released this year. So there's some time to wait on that. It's not exactly clear to me what the United States could get from China in return, except perhaps for some trade measures, some concessions, for instance, to buy more American goods, including potentially, you know, American passenger aircraft, Boeings and so on. But I don't think we can expect the Chinese to make any concessions on their demands about Taiwan. I mean, they are absolutely resolute in their position on Taiwan. And one of the reasons the standoff between the US and China is moving China's way is not just the fact that the military balance of power has shifted, but the balance of resolve is so unequal. Taiwan is just much more important to China than it is to America. And so I don't expect China to offer any concessions there at all.
0: Is there any world where perhaps President Trump could extract some kind of quid pro quo in terms of China's support for Iran and Moscow in return for halting that package of aid to Taiwan?
1: Look, I think that's possible at the margin, but let's be clear, China has not offered military aid, direct military aid, either to Iran or Russia. Certainly intelligence support and certainly lots of parts and equipment for both countries, but it's not transferring weapons directly to either country during these conflicts. So I'd be very surprised again if China offered many concessions there, because after all, the US is doing the same for for Ukraine and has offered much greater support, of course.

0: course, for Israel.
1: Sam Rogovin is International Security Program Director at the Lowy Institute. This is PM. I'm Barbara Miller. The AFL Grand Final is a time of celebration for many of us, but ahead of this weekend, authorities are preparing for a potential spike in domestic and family violence. Experts say while sport is not the cause of this violence, there is a significant link between alcohol consumption and the risk of heightened family violence on Grand Final day. Alison Shaw reports.
2: Domestic violence victim survivor Pip Ray vividly remembers watching sporting games on TV with her then husband.
3: You would see the yelling and the screaming and the unpredictable outbursts and the swearing and the aggressive language and you know, the behaviour, the stomping around, the slamming of the doors. You know, if one of the children get upset or there's some sort of, you know, argument that spills over from that, that's all it takes for domestic violence to trigger off.
2: A former police officer, she now helps other women going through domestic violence and says experiences like these are a familiar tale for many.
3: That is also the story that I hear from thousands of women who talk about what it's like. I've been called out numerous times over the grand final weekends when I was policing to break up fights, and you find out that there's just this combination, whether it's gambling, alcohol, drugs.
2: Victoria Police says it saw a 5% increase in family violence incidents on grand final day last year. Frontline services are bracing for a spike in calls, while the Sexual Assault and Family Violence Centre says it's a great shame that specialist services like theirs have to prepare, including strengthening safety planning processes and getting emergency accommodation ready. While domestic violence occurs all year round, experts point out that additional stress or disappointment around a big game, coupled with gambling or alcohol consumption, can be a dangerous combination.
4: Well, what we've known for a long time is that there's a correlation between the use of alcohol, major sporting events, and domestic violence.
2: Dr. Catherine Ordway is a sports integrity expert and visiting scholar at the University of New South Wales Canberra Business School. She's also worked closely with the Foundation for Alcohol Research and Education, which released a new report last month revealing that every AFL and NRL club in Australia is now sponsored by alcohol companies, while every NRL club and five AFL clubs also have gambling sponsors.
4: I'd like to see there to be a really conscious cutting between the nexus between alcohol and sport. It's really important that we have a good hard look at the sponsorships of alcohol and the infiltration of advertising.
2: She also believes other policy levers can help.
4: We've seen recently that the South Australian Parliament has led the way by restricting the same-day service of alcohol through delivery service operations from 10 p.m. to 10 a.m. and stadiums around the country reduce the levels of alcohol available so that there are cut-offs after half-time, for example. You can't buy any further alcohol. But the fact that we see teams run onto the ground with alcohol advertised on their jumpers is really problematic.
2: Philip Ripper is the chief executive at No to Violence, which operates the National Men's Referral Service, a telephone and online counselling helpline for men. He says weekends like this one can be dark days for many families.
5: This country is living through an ongoing crisis in family violence. New South Wales Police alone responding to a family violence call out every 3 minutes, particularly on grand final days. The rates go from appalling to astronomical.
2: He's calling for more funding for men's behaviour and support programs to address the problem before it escalates into a crisis.
5: We need to intervene much earlier. We shouldn't be leaving police as our first response. There are men's behaviour change programs that have existed across this country for 30 or 40 years. They run on the smell of an oily rag, and they are under-resourced, and the availability is patchy at best. But I think it's fair to say the culture within AFL clubs needs re-examining again. But this also goes right down to local sporting clubs. We all have a part to play in our community to address family violence and to really create safe spaces for women and children.
1: That's Philip Ripper, the Chief Executive at No to Violence, and that report by Alison Shaw. If you or someone you know needs help, you can call 1-800-RESPECT or Lifeline on 13 11 14. The Men's Referral Service is on 1300 766 491. New data suggests medical specialist shortages in rural and regional Australia are being compounded by a lack of training programs in those areas. The Royal Australasian College of Physicians is campaigning for more specialist training pathways in the regions to help bridge the healthcare gap between the country and the city. Rachel Hayter reports.
0: It's hard to raise a child and run a business when for half of every month you're dizzy, nauseous and fatigued.
6: It's a feeling of like having a bad hangover. So it's sort of, I feel as if I've had a bottle of wine the night before, but without any of the fun.
0: 46-year-old Tori lives near Albury-Wodonga on the New South Wales-Victoria border and told her GP about her symptoms 4 years ago.
6: I had a conversation with her about seeing a specialist, seeing a neurologist. She said she would refer me, but she wasn't very optimistic about my ability to get in. I waited about 6 months to get a call from the neurologist. Nothing happened. So I rebooked with my GP and found out at that point that the neurologist had just kind of dropped me off the list, that they were too busy to take me.
0: Tori is finally booked in to see a neurologist in Melbourne via telehealth next week. The undersupply of specialists is well documented. The Federal Health Department's own projections show the country is heading for a shortage of almost 7,000 specialists by 2033. But a new report from the Royal Australasian College of Physicians shows just how much worse it is for rural and regional Australia and suggests it's compounded by a lack of regional training pathways.
7: We have a fantastic workforce that we begin to train in rural areas and we lose them to metropolitan training programs.
0: Dr. Annabel Martin is a regional nephrologist, also based in Albury-Wodonga, who laments watching her valued colleagues leave to complete their specialist training in metropolitan programs, which reduces the likelihood they'll return.
7: It's a time that they're meeting partners, setting down their roots in their community, and they're the years they're forced into metropolitan centres for training.
0: Almost 30% of Australians live outside our major cities, but only 10% of physicians and trainees are practising in those areas. The Royal Australasian College of Physicians argues the mismatch is exacerbating health inequality. Dr. Martin says the uneven distribution of specialists hurts not only patients, but the medical workforce too.
7: The moral injury and loss of workforce is significant, and we'd love to be able to keep them.
0: Dean of the Royal Australasian College of Physicians, Associate Professor Kudzai Kanutu, believes it's possible and points out a jurisdiction where a regionally based specialist program is already working: the Western Australian Rural Physician Training Pathway.
8: One of our members came to us and said, hey, look, I think I can establish an end-to-end rural training pathway in my hospital, but what I need from the college is for you to support me with some of the governance around how will I do supervision differently? How will I make sure that trainees are still able to get all of the experiences that they want?
0: The RACP is also calling for relocation and retention packages to better support physicians moving into regional areas.
1: Rachel Hayter reporting. And that's all from PM on this Thursday evening. You can find the podcast of the full program on ABC Listen. Have a lovely evening. Good night.

0: Good evening. Sarah Maunder in Adelaide with ABC News. SA Police says it's received 34 calls and two emails since yesterday after announcing a $1 million reward for information about the disappearance of Gus Lamont. The reward will be paid for information that leads to a conviction or the recovery of the boy's remains. The four-year-old was reported missing from a remote station in SA's outback last September, and his disappearance was declared a major crime in February. Detective Superintendent Darren Filkey told 891 ABC Adelaide, Gus's parents are grateful for everyone's efforts in the search for the boy.
1: But we, particularly like them, they want to know what's happened to Gus, and they really want to be reunited with him, and we're determined to make that happen.
0: A woman has died in a multi-vehicle crash in Victoria's Yarra Ranges, northeast of Melbourne, with four other people taken to hospital. Joseph Dunstan reports.
2: A V-Line bus driving from Mansfield to Melbourne has crashed into a ditch on the Melba Highway near Glenburn after reportedly colliding with two cars earlier this afternoon. Police say the driver of one of the cars died at the scene. Ambulance Victoria says paramedics assessed 21 people, and a man and three teenagers who were on the bus were taken to hospital, two of them seriously injured. Vision shows debris strewn across the highway with all three vehicles seriously damaged. Detectives from the Major Collision Investigation Unit are on the scene.
0: An SA coroner has found authorities could do more to protect the public from falling tree limbs after a 59-year-old in the Adelaide Hills died 6 years ago. Judith Ann Ditter was driving through Stirling when a branch fell on her car. Acting coroner Ian White found the accident could have been prevented if the tree was inspected during council development applications or if there was an obligation to alert the council about works which could damage the tree, such as excavations around the root zone. A teenager who labelled himself so evil for setting up wire traps along a bike path in Adelaide's southern suburbs, injuring cyclists, has avoided jail. Levi Michael Young Henderson previously pleaded guilty to two counts of acting likely to cause harm and four counts of damaging property in January last year. He was previously facing the more serious charges of acting likely to cause serious harm. Today, the now 20-year-old was sentenced to 11 months and 5 days behind bars, but it was suspended upon him entering a good behaviour bond for 2 years. SA's Treasurer Tom Koutsantonis says there's no information to suggest any South Australian government platforms were caught up in an AI data hack that impacted Medicare. Prime Minister Anthony Albanese revealed today an AI agent was conducting research on medical funding in Australia when it hacked into the Medicare portal earlier this year. Mr Koutsantonis told 891 ABC Adelaide the breach was concerning, but says SA has done a lot of work to keep the state's systems secure.
3: I've had no advice that any South Australian platforms were breached. I don't want to test fate, but we do have a very systematic approach to patching all of our vulnerable sites here in South Australia and make sure that we are not vulnerable.
0: OpenAI says it's found no evidence that patient records have been accessed and a review remains ongoing. Star Brisbane midfielder Lachie Neale will play in Saturday's AFL Grand Final against Fremantle after his one-match suspension for striking was overturned by the appeals board. The panel ruled his disciplinary record as exemplary. The Lions will name its final team shortly, with Neale now cleared to take his place in the side as the club chases a third straight premiership. Adelaide AFLW coach Ryan Davis says his side's Sunday match against Fremantle is shaping up to be high stakes as the Crows fight to make finals. Despite a mass exodus of veteran talent and a coaching change, Adelaide are only one win behind the top eight, but four of their remaining five games are against higher ranked sides. David says his list remains in the hunt for a spot in the finals.
4: There's a lot of seasoned finals campaigners, and we've been able to add some good talent through the draft. So I think when you start out at any year, you do want to qualify for finals. We're still well and truly in the hunt. We've got our next sort of four or five games. There's teams that are in and around us on the ladder, so they all become pretty important from now on.
0: South Australia's weather for tomorrow. Port Lincoln, a shower or two in 20. Port Pirie, partly cloudy, a top of 30. Renmark, also partly cloudy, 31. Mount Gambier, showers easing, a top of 19. Adelaide, heading for a top of 23 tomorrow and partly cloudy. That's after an overnight low of 15. Looking ahead, Saturday, shower or two, 19. Sunday, also 19. Monday, 23. Tuesday, 29. ABC News.
5: Immigration has dominated headlines over the last few weeks as the major parties debate over visa numbers. Meanwhile, regional medical clinics are increasingly relying on overseas-born GPs to keep their doors open.
6: Even if we invest now into the doctors of the future, that's another 10 years away. We're essentially filling a gap that exists because there's nobody else to put in that gap.
5: And when floodwaters inundated their town last year, Wingham residents were left without a local swimming pool.
7: There's a lot of people that aren't getting that exercise, and the ones that I'm really worried about are the children in the preschools. They've got nowhere to learn to swim in this town.
5: Now, after a funding win, there are calls for change to disaster funding to include other types of infrastructure important to local life. I'm Alex Hyman, and this is Australia Wide. In the southern highlands of New South Wales, amid debate about slashing migrant numbers in Australia, a rural GP practice is relying on skilled doctors from overseas. By accepting three new international recruits, the Bundanoon Medical Centre says it's been able to accept new patients and continue delivering aged care. It's happening across the country as census statistics showed nearly 60% of GPs in Australia were born overseas. Illawarra reporter Brooke Chandler has this story.
0: It might be unusual to find a country medical centre drenched in shades of pink, from the scrubs worn by practitioners to the cowboy hats adorning the walls. But one thing that is not rare at the practice Bundanoon, about 2 hours south of Sydney, is the presence of overseas-born doctors filling critical staffing gaps.
6: Recruitment's tricky. I think that's probably consistent across all healthcare settings at the moment.
0: That's practice co-owner Dr. Arielle Turner. She's the only Australian-born GP out of the five working there and a lover of all things pink. The medical centre services a town of about 3,000 people with a high rate of residents above the age of 65. Dr. Turner says she's been able to keep books open to new patients by recruiting migrant doctors.
6: We really are quite reliant. Our recruitment process is open to anybody, but we get very limited, if not no, applications from Australian graduates.
0: Dr. Thalini Wijayarupa has worked as a GP at the Bundanoon Medical Centre since January after leaving her birth country of Sri Lanka. She says finding a position in Australia was highly competitive and required additional exams and training.
8: We're so grateful that we can continue to do our medical careers here. We're not going to forget our roots. Yeah. We're going to stay here.
0: Dr. Wijayarupa has been sponsored for permanent residency by Dr. Turner and co-owner and registered nurse Jessie Smith. The cost of sponsorship for each applicant could total up to $12,000, according to the practice owners, as well as hours of time spent filing relevant paperwork.
6: We have to really do all that ourselves. We don't have immigration lawyers, nor do we learn how to be immigration lawyers at university. So it's a huge sort of administrative burden, but then also quite a cost to us as an employer because it all comes out of our pocket.
0: Dr. Turner says she has no regrets about the time and money spent on her international recruits.
6: If I look at the qualifications, the personalities of the people that we've recruited, if I'd seen that and been blinded to whether they were international or Australian trained, I think I would pick the same people again.
0: Demographer Simon Kushtimaha says 59% of GPs working in Australia were migrants, with the proportion even higher in regional areas. Last week, the federal government announced its plans to bring net overseas migration down from 306,000 to 225,000 by 2028. The announcement came as One Nation unveiled its proposal to cut immigration by 750,000 places over 3 years. The coalition is meanwhile finalising its proposal, which is expected to pursue a target between 150,000 and 170,000 people. Mr. Kushtimaha said proposed migration cuts, often framed around easing pressure on housing, will impact the healthcare system.
9: Every every migration visa that you cut, while it might sound popular, while it might arguably make certain things better, if depending on what your policy view is, it will also have negative consequences. I think the regions would suffer quite dramatically.
0: Dr. Turner rejected recent political sentiment that suggested skilled migrants were taking jobs from Australians, saying the practice needed doctors to meet an immediate demand for care.
6: To keep our health system going, we do need international qualified doctors because, as I said before, even if we invest now into the doctors of the future, that's another 10 years away. We're essentially filling a gap that exists because there's nobody else to put in that gap.
0: Dr. Turner said the local community has responded positively to the new residents. In June, she put out a call for help furnishing a home for a newly arrived GP from Iran. The centre's lunchroom was filled within 24 hours with donated homewares, clothes and food vouchers.
6: People just really wanted to help and were actually genuinely so excited that somebody was coming to Bundanoon and wanting to be a part of that and sort of support us as a practice was quite beautiful to watch.
5: That's Dr. Ariel Turner, ending that report by Brooke Chandler.
10: ABC Australia Wide.
5: This week, Prime Minister Anthony Albanese joined 21 other world leaders urgently calling for global guardrails to ensure AI remains under human control. Artificial intelligence and AI-generated content are increasingly entering our lives. For many people, it's through social media, where the real and the fake is becoming increasingly hard to separate. This is what happened to one regional WA reporter recently. Scrolling on her phone, she came across an account of an influencer who looked like she was living a glamorous FIFO life, working hard on the mine sites in northern WA and relaxing at the beach on swings off. But none of it was real. Experts say this rise in AI-generated influencers is an example of just how advanced this technology is getting, while highlighting how these accounts are not only helping to spread misinformation, but sexualising women in a male-dominated industry. Madigan Landry has more.
11: Meet Bindi.
12: All right, fellas, let's not. She does not just want you to tell her that she looks pretty.
11: Bindi's living the ultimate FIFO life, working hard on a mine site during her swings on and relaxing and travelling the country on her days off.
12: Lining up gunshot. Honestly, I don't think I've been this nervous before. I'm shaking. People keep saying Palm Creek looks worse. Nah, this one's a scary one.
11: Bindi has more than 80,000 followers on Instagram, with posts attracting hundreds of comments. Links on her profile also direct her followers to more explicit adult content hidden behind a paywall. The thing is, Bindi Ray doesn't exist. The ABC examined Bindi's social accounts and found hallmark signs of AI-generated content, misspelt words, nonsense text, and continuity errors in her facial features. AI image checking software found photos of Bindi had a 90% plus probability of being AI-generated. It's left some Bindi followers, like FIFO worker Gus, upset.
13: Had no idea that it was AI. I feel like I've been duped a few times recently in terms of just seeing stuff on social media. And then I've sent it to someone and then they've been like, yeah, no, that's definitely AI.
11: Her content was also analysed by independent experts who confirmed the use of generative AI. Priyanka Singh is a cybersecurity lecturer at the University of Queensland.
14: It seems to be like almost 100% AI generated. I can see like some of the lip sync is not really going well with what she's saying. I can really see some frame inconsistencies in the video recording.
11: We decided to get in touch with Bindi and ask if she or whoever is running her account was up for an interview. We didn't hear back. Monash University research fellow Emily Vandenagel said AI was becoming increasingly clever at hiding itself among real content, leaving consumers more likely to feel deceived.
15: I think we're being tested, and I feel like culturally we are at a bit of a moment of reckoning. We do tend at some times to kind of overestimate how good we are at knowing the difference. We like to pride ourselves on being able to detect authenticity from people.
11: She said the emergence of niche AI-generated influencers was a clever marketing technique.
15: You don't need appeal as broad as global or even as broad as Australia. If you can really drill into a location that is meaningful to a lot of people who are there.
11: Parent company of Instagram, Meta, said it was attempting to remove Bindi's account. It said in a statement that while AI-generated content was not against its rules, they required people to disclose when they post realistic AI-generated content. But for some, these kinds of posts aren't just about tricking online users. It's about the impact it's having on women in mining. A lot of Bindi's content, which shows her working on a mine site, is highly sexualised. People like Ellie, who works in the trucking industry in the northwest of WA, are frustrated by the content.
16: I think it's really harmful to the reputation of women working in these fields and just turns us into being there for the male gaze and not for all of our abilities and hard work. There has been so much improvement in the safety and respect for women on site the last few years. I feel this kind of content threatens to take us all the way back to the start.
11: And AI experts warn these types of accounts will only grow. Dr. Singh says AI models were developing faster than our ability to spot a fake.
14: We are humans and we are wired to trust, right? So, and seeing used to be believing. I think the people have the notion, like, if it's AI generated, it would be like a low resolution video clip that they would be like very easy for them to kind of discriminate.
11: She says allowing these accounts to go unchecked is only amplifying the spread of misinformation.
14: Unfortunately, we are also not confident about it, and that's what it gets, generation and then amplification. That's like kind of really creating a huge wave of misinformation, disinformation, which is like a real problem right now.
5: Madigan Landry reporting there. When devastating floodwaters inundated the northern New South Wales town of Wingham in May last year, the local pool was badly damaged. Locals say the loss of the pool impacted not only their health, but their well-being, and they were worried about safety as children were left without swimming lessons. Now they've had a win, a $15 million state and federal funding promise guaranteeing the future of their only public pool. Now there are calls for pools across Australia to be considered essential infrastructure, with new disaster funding reforms to improve funding access for regional communities. Marina Trajkovic has the story.
0: For residents in Wingham, just northwest of Taree on the New South Wales mid-north coast, losing their only public swimming pool in last year's record-breaking floods was yet another devastating blow.
17: I'm sure that even the people who didn't use the pool felt the loss of it because it just dampened the mood, sorry for the pun, right across Wingham. And a lot of people were hurting, and the fact that the pool was destroyed, it had an effect on people's mental well-being, I think.
0: With 700 millimetres of rain falling across Wingham and Taree in May last year, Mid-Coast Mayor Claire Ponton says the Wingham Memorial Pool suffered significant structural damage, sparking a 16-month community campaign calling for funds to rebuild it.
17: The floodwater was running along the river, and the extra water in the banks of the river caused soil movement, and that effectively lifted the pool up and cracked it. Underneath the pool is all the plumbing and the reticulation system, so we expect that that has all been damaged as well.
0: Last week, Prime Minister Anthony Albanese delivered the welcome news.
18: I can advise the member for Lyne and the constituents there that funding has now been approved of $15 million.
0: For Wingham residents Kate Spriggs, whose father helped campaign for the pool in the 60s, and keen swimmer Bob Clark, it's the region's children and elderly who've been their biggest concern.
19: Fantastic news. The community's been through a lot over the years. We know there's families that have been able to travel to Taree, but we also know there's a significant proportion of our community who can't afford the cost to travel. Kids are going without lessons. Our elderly are going out without being able to get into the pool and do rehab and physio and things like that. The social connections that it brings to the community, it's an opportunity for people to come together.
7: Well, I used to be 4 days a week, about half past six of the morning. So that's exercise that I now don't get. But there's a lot of people that aren't getting that exercise. And the ones that I'm really worried about are the children in the preschools. They've got nowhere to learn to swim in this town.
0: A 2025 report from Royal Life Saving Australia found the swim safety skills of Aussie kids are on the decline, with around half of year six kids unable to complete a 50-metre pool lap or tread water for 2 minutes. A 2024 sport and leisure research paper also finding pools are vital social hubs, which enhance health and well-being in communities. But under current disaster funding policy, pools aren't considered essential infrastructure.
17: It's absolutely an appalling policy, I think, and I have complained long and hard to politicians, whoever I can get to listen. We were originally told that it wasn't an automatic payment through the disaster funding because it was a community asset and not an essential public asset. So we just had to keep asking for it.
11: Federal Emergency Management Minister Christy McBain says a local government task force, which met for the first time on Monday, is helping guide new federal reforms.
20: The thing that councils have spoken to me about is trying to streamline the process as much as possible. We know already that there is an audit process that the state requires, and then there's a separate audit process that the federal government requires. So we are working really closely with them to see where we can streamline those processes so that councils can access money quicker. Classification of council assets as essential public assets to meet the funding criteria usually refers to things like roads and bridges to make sure that we can get communities moving again quickly. There's always been an exceptional circumstances category in the current arrangements and in the future reforms, but it is really important that we take a bunch of those recreational assets into account.
11: Councillor Ponton says the Wingham Pool could be up and running by December next year.
5: Marina Trykovich there on the central coast of New South Wales. The New South Wales government's plans for the country's largest dedicated koala national park have passed a key hurdle, but the plan to fund it has sparked debate over who should pay for conservation. The state government plans to help pay for its costs by selling carbon credits generated from ending logging, but it's a plan that's divided opinion. Supporters say the park may never have happened without the credits, but critics argue governments should not need a financial incentive to create national parks. Samuel O'Brien explains.
21: In New South Wales's mid-north coast, sounds like this are about to be few and far between as the state government ramps up plans to establish the country's largest dedicated koala national park. Spanning 476,000 hectares inland of Coffs Harbour, the Great Koala National Park was a key promise from the Labor Party during the 2023 federal election. As part of its plan, the government will sell carbon credits generated from ending logging, sparking intense scrutiny from conservationists and politicians. So, what are carbon credits, and why is the project so controversial? Professor at the Crawford School of Public Policy at the Australian National University, Frank Jotso, explains.
22: The idea is to turn land that is currently used for forestry into a national park. That means that we'll stop logging, and of course a land where you've got permanent forest will store more carbon than the alternative. And then you sell those credits to a company that needs to reduce their emissions under some mandatory scheme. So for example, in our case in Australia, the safeguard mechanism. So there's all manner of industrial companies as well as resource companies like gas industry and coal mines. Now, why is it controversial? Well, you could, of course, take the opposing view and say, well, these industrial and resource companies should be reducing their own emissions at their own sites. And that's where the fault line lies in the debate.
21: While carbon credit schemes are not new, Professor Jotso says Australia and China are both pioneering strategies to use them to encourage the preservation of forests.
22: There is nothing that incentivizes or compels state governments to create national parks. There is really no push factor in that regard. And so I think there's probably bona fide argument here that without the carbon credits, the park might not have gone ahead. From that point of view, going ahead with it, in my view, is unambiguously a good thing.
21: In Australia, most national parks are managed by the state government, aside from six Commonwealth parks that are run by the federal government, including Kakadu. UNSW Senior Lecturer in Public Sector Management Dr. Megan Evans doesn't believe parks like the Great Koala National Park should have to fund themselves.
23: I just find it extraordinary that we are having a discussion about how do we actually incentivize government from doing something that is actually their job. We actually have to go, the state government can't possibly do their job. They're so poor. They're so constrained by industry telling them what to do that we have to find creative ways for governments to actually do something that is literally their job. The idea that a state government is poor or unable to find the resources to create a national park is just an absolute lie. And it's a lie that has been manufactured and socialized and normalized by these discussions around how do we make national parks pay for themselves.
21: The New South Wales government says the credits generated by the Great Koala National Park would be prioritized to manufacturing industries and banned from fossil fuel companies. Dr. Evans says the plans still go against what carbon credits are trying to achieve.
23: Offsets should only be a very last resort, and they should be very expensive in order to incentivize that behavior. But what we have is that offsets are cheap. So companies spending on credits to ensure compliance is just spare change at the back of the couch.
21: The plan needed the support of the federal government, who runs the Clean Energy Regulator and decides on which projects are eligible to earn carbon credits. When the Senate voted earlier this month, three Green senators crossed the floor to join the coalition to block it. They were unsuccessful. Their Greens colleague in the New South Wales Parliament, Sue Higginson, says getting the park approved and ending logging is more important than arguing about carbon credits.
1: The reality is, if this method was sunk, and this is the good method that actually sees the end of logging wherever the method is applied, the next method, the industry method, is nearly ready to go. That method would have seen carbon credits generated and logging continued.
21: Timber New South Wales President Andrew Herford argues ending logging in the park will have more harm on the environment than the predictions made by the carbon credit system.
2: We replace things like timber power poles with fiberglass produced with resins out of petrochemicals, or steel produced out of coal and iron ore, much higher emissions than anything the timber industry would produce.
21: New South Wales Environment Minister Penny Sharp welcomed the approval by the Senate and said in a statement, future parks, including the Great Southern Forest National Park currently being advocated for, are also on her radar. The scheme still needs to be passed in the Federal House of Representatives and approved by the Clean Energy Regulator before legislation for the park will be introduced in the New South Wales Parliament.
5: Samuel O'Brien with that story. And finally here on Australia Wide, a lot of people slow down as they get older, but Betty Gregory isn't one of them. After skydiving to celebrate her 95th birthday, and not for the first time, the Gold Coast great-great-grandmother says age is just a number and hopes others will take the occasional leap into adventure during their older years. Danielle Maher has this story.
3: For most people, turning 95 might mean a quiet celebration with family and friends. But for Betty Gregory, it means jumping out of a plane. Earlier this month, the thrill-seeking granny celebrated her birthday by skydiving, a tradition she kicked off as a much younger woman of 80.
4: Was it as good as the last one?
24: Oh, yes.
4: Yeah, it never gets old, does it?
24: No.
4: Well done.
3: And despite recently moving into residential aged care, Betty is showing no signs of slowing down.
24: Oh, I don't suppose there are very many people jump out of aeroplanes at 95, but I thought, well, you only live once, and 95 is just a number, so why not make the most of it.
3: This year's jump came at a very different point in Miss Gregory's life. After years living alone in a high-rise apartment on the Gold Coast, she recently decided to downsize and move into residential care.
24: Well, I'd been in my other apartment for 26 years, and it was right on the beach, and I had a beautiful view from the balcony up to surface paradise. I could see the whales when they went up in September. But the point is, as you get to 95, you begin to be able to do less and less, competently anyway.
3: But moving into aged care hasn't meant giving up the things she enjoys. If anything, Miss Gregory says she's looking forward to going skydiving for her birthday again next year.
24: My friends are used to me doing things that are rather unconventional. I'm not your usual 95-year-old, I'm afraid to say. I'm rather cheeky.
3: Melinda Griffiths is the general manager of the Southern Gold Coast Aged Care Facility, where Miss Gregory now lives. She says while Betty's skydiving might be an extreme example, the idea that aged care residents should sit quietly on the sidelines are long gone.
25: I've been here nearly a couple of years, and it's the first resident I've had who's gone skydiving while living with us. But it's really exciting, and it's important for us to take the opportunities to try new things, to make sure that we're still involved in the community, understand what they like, what their passions are.
3: Miss Griffiths says people like Betty are a reminder that aged care providers often need to keep up with their residents, not the other way around.
25: We go to the football, we go to the AFL, like we want to do more and more of that stuff because that's what it's all about. It's about living their best life.
4: Well done.
24: Right.
4: You going to stand you up?
26: I'll sit you down.
4: I'll sit you down. What do you want to do?
24: Stand up.
4: There we go. What do you reckon? Are we going again?
6: Yeah.
4: Yeah, there's no stopping Betty.
6: Thank you.
4: And we'll see you again next time. Happy birthday, Betty.
5: That's Betty Gregory talking to our reporter Danielle Maher after skydiving to celebrate her 95th birthday. And that's the program here on Australia Wide. My name's Alex Hyman. Thanks so much for your company. Cheerio.

0: Good evening, Sarah Maunder in Adelaide with ABC News. SA police have received more than 30 calls since announcing a $1 million reward for more information into Gus Lamont's disappearance. Police say they continue to believe someone known to the four-year-old boy has been involved in his disappearance and suspected death. Detective Superintendent Darren Filkey told 891 ABC Adelaide they want to encourage people to share information but didn't make a comment on whether they could be charged.
1: If that information is something that can lead to those convictions or finding the remains, then we'll work with that person in terms of how the information is used and what happens. So it's not something I want to make a comment on now about whether that would be an accessory after the fact.
0: Three teenagers in South Australia have contracted measles linked to a positive case reported last week. SA Health says they attended multiple locations while infectious between Thursday last week and Monday this week. Those include Brighton Secondary School, a cafe and restaurant at Hyde Park, Kmart at Westfield Marion and Costco at Kilburn. A full list of exposure sites and times can be found on the SA Health website. SA Treasurer Tom Koutsantonis says there's no information to suggest any South Australian government platforms were caught up in an AI data hack that impacted Medicare. Prime Minister Anthony Albanese revealed today an AI agent was conducting research on medical funding in Australia when it hacked into the Medicare portal earlier this year. Mr Koutsantonis told 891 ABC Adelaide the breach was concerning, but says SA has done a lot of work to keep the state's systems secure.
2: I've had no advice that any South Australian platforms were breached. I don't want to test fate, but we do have a very systematic approach to patching all of our vulnerable sites here in South Australia and make sure that we are not vulnerable.
0: OpenAI says it's found no evidence that patient records have been accessed and a review remains ongoing. Legal action has been lodged over the state government's plans to build a MotoGP circuit in the Adelaide CBD. Documents filed with the federal court in Queensland show the case has been brought by someone named Joshua Hogan against the state of South Australia. He's asking for an urgent order in relation to work associated with the $96 million track, but no further details of the application have been released. Construction is due to begin in December. In a statement, SA's Attorney General Kaya Ma says the government will defend its position. Markets are factoring in a 90% chance of an interest rate rise next Tuesday, even as unemployment increases. The Reserve Bank governor has long indicated unemployment would need to rise to help reduce pressure on inflation. But even after an increase in August, rates are still expected to be raised when the board meets next week. CommBank market analyst Stephen Daglian says there is still inflationary pressures on the economy. A truck driver was lucky to escape serious injury after a load of timber smashed through his cabin in Adelaide's northern suburbs this morning. A traffic camera at Dry Creek captured the moment the planks went flying through the cabin as the truck came to a stop on Grand Junction Road. The 57-year-old driver from Craigmore's been reported for not properly restraining the load. Police say no serious injuries were reported. To the AFL, Brisbane has confirmed its final lineup for Saturday's grand final against Fremantle, with star midfielder Lachie Neale cleared to play after successfully appealing his one-match suspension. Ariana Levy reports.
3: The veteran midfielder was handed a one-match ban for an off-the-ball gut punch on Hawthorn's Jack Ginnivan during last weekend's preliminary final. The Lions failed to overturn the suspension at the AFL tribunal last night. The club argued the contact was a bump or a body check, but the panel ruled it was an intentional strike of medium impact. It also rejected Brisbane's argument that Neale's unblemished disciplinary record over his 320-game career amounted to exceptional and compelling circumstances. The two-time Brownlow medalist has travelled to Melbourne with the Lions squad, with tomorrow afternoon's appeals board hearing set to determine his grand final fate.
0: And Canberra's National Zoo and Aquarium has welcomed its very first capybaras. The three capybaras are brothers and were born at Sydney Zoo about a year ago. The zoo's wildlife manager says the capybara enclosure has been designed to keep the animals comfy and healthy in Canberra's climate. SA's weather for tomorrow: Port Lincoln 20, Port Pirie 30, Renmark partly cloudy 31, Mount Gambier showers easing 19, Adelaide a top of 23 tomorrow after an overnight low of 15. ABC News.
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9: Right, hop to it, get to it, 1300 228 891. Let's get into the quiz, 1300 228 891. The categories for tonight. I've done two and Kishi has done, I've done three and Kishi has done two. So I've done Albert Einstein, the Caribbean, which I've misspelt, but anyway, endangered creatures. Is another category. More than a game. Obviously, that reflects the fact that we have the AFL Grand Final this weekend. And if you are a fan of aircraft, Kishi has put together a series of questions about aircraft. It's called Plane Speaking. 1300 222 891 is the number to call for the quiz. Oh, and by the way, Australia is playing South Africa in a one-day international at the moment. Australia chose to bowl. And South Africa in the 17th over are 2 for 70. John is the genius.
10: I'm just going to throw something out there so I can put everyone out of their misery.
11: Sounds like I should know the answers because they're important.
12: Look, Descartes, deep in philosophy, Lagrange, I have no idea, so I'm going to go Pascal.
13: Four from four. Oh,
9: she'd be a waning gibbous tonight, wouldn't she?
14: Is that a question?
15: Thanks for playing soft, Ben.
9: Looks like I might be here late tonight. Better make a new opener for Troy for next week. So, Tria, Troy is going to do the evening program for you next week. And I get to work at a different time of the day, which is a problem. Having done breakfast for 20-odd years, or been involved in a breakfast program for 20-odd years, the body does get used to waking up at ridiculous o'clock, and it's taken me 2 years to have the ability to sleep in till seven. So I'm going to have to try and reverse that for a week. We'll see how we go. If I'm not there some days, just forgive me. Just say, it's okay. Spence, you know, it's not your fault. The categories for tonight are Albert Einstein, the Caribbean, endangered creatures, more than a game, and there is a category on aircraft as well called Plane Speaking. Your chance to pick up the torch. We head to Tuparang first. Hello, Julie, how are you?
16: Good evening. I'm great, thank you.
9: Good. What has inspired you to ring, Julie?
16: Well, Spence, every time we drive home from Adelaide of an evening, we listen out for you and we play the quiz.
9: Oh, good. So you're on your way home now, are you?
16: Yeah, we're only a few minutes away, so hopefully I'll get more than one question right, but okay. If I don't, it doesn't matter.
9: Okay, so which category would you like to have a go at?
16: Let's go for the plane.
9: The planes. The planes. Okay, here we go. I've got to go to the back. Here we go. How many wheels are there on a Boeing 747? I'll give you three choices, okay?
16: Thank you.
9: Okay, A is 18, B is 12, and C is 3. I think we can rule out 3, can't we?
16: Let's go 12.
9: Oh, no, have another go, Jill.
16: All right, let's go 18.
9: Perfect, one from one. until 2011, where were all the Airbus A320s assembled? I'll give you three choices again. Bearing in mind it's Airbus, so A is Seattle in Washington, B is Toulouse in France, or C is Frankfurt in Germany.
16: I've got someone to help me here, and he says Toulouse
9: is correct. Two from two. All right. From 1976 until 2003, what commercial aircraft was not only the fastest, but also flew at the highest altitude? I don't think I need to give you three options here.
16: Concorde
9: is correct. Three from three. Did you ever see Concorde?
16: No.
9: I did, and because I was So they must have been doing test flights before 76.
16: Not in South Australia, surely.
9: No. I was living in England at the time. And so, yeah, so I saw Concorde fly over, and wow, it actually wasn't that big an aircraft.
16: No, it has to stay small so it can get up there and
9: yeah,
16: fly
9: back. Yeah. So there were the 12 remaining Concorde were finally retired in 2003.
16: Yeah, after the big fiery crash on the airfield.
9: Yeah, well, that was the Air France one. They lost one. And you know what? In fact, I've been wanting to track him down. There's a pilot in Broken Hill, right, who was taxiing behind that Air France Concorde.
16: Oh, wow.
9: Yes, yeah. I've been told of him a number of times. In fact, if you're listening, you want to give us a call, that'd be great, because that is something that would never leave you, isn't it?
16: Mm. Hey, I used to live under the flight path of the really fast planes out of Edinburgh. You know, Edinburgh in the northern suburbs?
9: Yeah, yeah.
16: And back in the day, this is back in the 80s, they used to fly over Smithfield planes, really low altitude. And so I'd get up on the top of my roof, lay on my back and watch them go over and count the bolts.
9: Brilliant. So they would have been F-111s in that era.
16: It was. And yeah. They were flying like in formation as well.
9: Yeah, yeah.

0: right?
1: Yes.
0: And there's a skate park. In that skate park, there is a half pipe.
1: There is. And you go up the top and you lay on your back and you watch them. My son skates while I do that.
0: Yeah, I love doing that. If the aircraft are flying in from that way, landing from that direction, you can seriously count the rivets.
1: You can.
0: It is fantastic.
1: And we always look down and see who's on the skateboards.
0: Yeah. Oh, brilliant. Brilliant. Okay. One more in plain speaking. You've done very well so far, Julie.
1: Oh, well, I've got jazz here.
0: Okay. In modern aircraft, where is much of the fuel stored?
2: The wings.
1: In the wings.
0: Yeah, in the wings and in the centre of the lower part of the fuselage. Four from four. Right, that's plain speaking out of the way. There are lines free. 1-300-222-891. What would you like to go? Albert Einstein. You have the Caribbean... Endangered creatures or more than a game?
1: Do you know anything about Einstein?
2: Yeah, let's go
1: Einstein.
0: Einstein. Where was Albert Einstein born? You have three options. A is Zurich in Switzerland. B is Ulm, U-L-M, in Germany. Or C is Berlin in Germany. Where was he born?
1: Yeah, we're thinking, because it's so weird, we'll go Ulm.
0: Ulm it is. Five from five. In what year did Einstein receive the Nobel Prize in Physics? 1905, 1921 or 1915?
1: Well, there was a war on in 1915.
2: Yeah, 1905.
1: Whoa, we're going 1905.
0: Wow, that would have been early. No, that's not it, though. Hey, drive carefully. Thanks for calling, Julie.
1: Thanks for having us.
0: Okay, bye-bye. Bye-bye. Bye for now. Another Julie from Broadview. Hello, Julie.
3: Hello, Spence.
0: Okay, you've found yourself in this.
3: I've got Tony here with me too.
0: Oh, okay, Tony, welcome. Okay, in what year did Einstein receive the Nobel Prize for Physics? Was it 1915 or 1921?
3: 1921.
0: Correct. One from one. Do you want to stick with Einstein or do you want to move to another category?
3: What are the other categories, please?
0: The Caribbean,
3: mm-hmm.
0: Endangered creatures,
3: yes.
0: Or more than a game, which is about football finals.
3: Football. Do you want Tony more than a game?
2: Yes.
3: Yes.
0: More than a game,
3: please.
0: Which team did the Adelaide Crows defeat when they won their first AFL Premiership in 1997?
3: Was it St Kilda?
0: It was. Two from two. The West Coast Eagles became the first non-Victorian club to win a premiership in the VFL-AFL era when they beat Geelong. Who was the captain of West Coast during that game? Do you want me to give you three options?
3: Yes, please.
0: A is John Worsfold, B is Ross Glendinning, and C is Peter Matera.
3: Was it John Worsfold?
0: It was John Worsfold. Three from three, Julie. In his post-match speech after winning the 2004 AFL Grand Final...
3: Yes.
0: How did power coach Mark Williams... Who did power coach publicly denounce? Who did Mark Williams have a go at in his speech? I can give you three options.
3: Yes.
0: It was Alan Jones, Alan Scott or Peter Allen?
3: Alan Scott.
0: Alan Scott, who said that they'd never win a flag with Williams in charge. Four from four. You're in the lead, Julie.
3: Wow.
0: Which former Adelaide Crow helped Melbourne break its premiership drought when they won the flag in 2021.
3: Adelaide Crow helped Melbourne win the premiership.
0: When they won the flag in 2021, he was the senior coach.
3: Oh.
2: Senior coach. Malcolm Blight?
3: We're going Malcolm Blythe.
0: Oh, no.

0: Not Malcolm Blight. Anyway, you're in the lead, Julie.
1: You're
0: in the lead. Okay.
1: Enjoy breakfast next week.
0: Thank you, Julie. Okay.
1: Thank you.
0: Bye-bye. See bye-bye. To Berry Springs. Hello, Lindy.
2: Hi, Sam.
0: How was the chicken Alfredo?
2: It was amazing.
0: Oh,
2: it was
0: good.
2: Loved by all.
0: Oh, you know what I had today? Because normally I bring something, some leftovers or something like that for my tea, and there just wasn't anything to bring. So I've got a couple of emergency frozen, you know, from the supermarket type meals in the bottom of the freezer.
2: Oh, yeah.
0: So I brought a creamy chicken and leek pasta, a frozen one.
2: I like it.
0: Revolting.
2: Yeah. Yes, absolutely.
0: It was truly, truly awful. It was just horrible. I can't believe it.
2: You can't beat homemade and the love that goes into it as well.
0: Yeah, indeed. Yeah. And you can't beat homemade bickies and cakes and things like that as well.
2: Absolutely. Absolutely.
0: Bought ones are never the same. Never the same.
2: They just can't stand up.
0: No, they just can't. Yeah. You know, a friend of mine, a friend of ours, she makes the itty bitty yo-yos with the custard cream in the middle, right?
2: Oh, yum!
0: But they're only about the size of a 50-cent piece, or maybe a bit bigger.
2: Yeah.
0: And they're always perfect, and they are and they are fantastic because the actual yo-yo mix is quite a soft biscuit.
2: It is. Yeah.
0: Ah, beautiful. Oh, I want one right now.
2: Yeah, exactly. You're making me crave a sweet now.
0: Yeah, yeah. I want one right now. I had a hankering for chocolate this afternoon and I found some. It was good. Now, which former Adelaide Crow helped Melbourne win its premiership in 2021? It's a grand old flag, it's a high-flying flag, it's the emblem for me and for you. Who was it? Who was the senior coach of Melbourne that year in 2021?
2: I was just hoping that I wouldn't get asked this question or anything like that because football is not my thing.
0: I'll give you three options, which Julie won't be happy about. I'll give you three options. But Julie's in the lead anyway. So we'll go with Tyson Edwards, Brett Burton or Simon Goodwin.
2: Simon Goodwin sounds good.
0: One from one is Simon Goodwin.
2: Oh, my gosh. I have no idea who he is.
0: You've just answered a football question.
2: Oh, my goodness. Hallelujah. Praise the Lord.
0: Get out. Now, Albert Einstein, the Caribbean, or endangered creatures?
2: Oh, endangered creatures.
0: Which big cat is the world's rarest, with fewer than 30 individuals left? I'll give you three options. Is it A, the snow leopard, B, the Amur leopard, which is spelled A-M-U-R, or the Sumatran tiger? So is it A, B, or C? A being snow leopard, B being Amur leopard, or C being Sumatran tiger?
2: We'll go with A.
0: Snow leopard is not right. You know your football, but not your leopards.
2: It's crazy.
0: See you, Lindy.
2: All right, thanks
0: okay,
2: so much.
0: Okay, bye. Malcolm in Barunga with Hoppy, who's predicted that the Brisbane Lions are going to win the grand final tomorrow on Saturday. G'day, Malcolm. How are you, buddy?
3: G'day, Spence. I'm really well, thank you.
0: Good. How's your world?
3: Yeah, it's good up here today. Beautiful weather, and as it is every day. Barunga is about 100 kilometres southeast of Katherine, just for those people who
0: southeast of Katherine.
3: Yes, you go from Katherine and you go about 55 kilometres down the highway and turn left.
0: Okay.
3: Heading off up to Gove or Nullumboy on that road up there.
0: Okay. Yeah. All right. Okay. Yeah. How far are you on a river? Does the day?
3: Oh, yeah. Yeah, we have just what's called Beswick Creek.
0: Mm-hmm.
3: It's a small river that flows through us, but further along on the road, further up the Nullumboy, you cross over the Waterhouse River, and also you go up to the Wilton River, and all those rivers flow out into the Roper River.
0: Yeah,
3: out through Nooka, out into the Great Australian Bight.
0: How'd you go with the rain last year? Because that area got a lot of rain.
3: Oh, I've been up here for 10 years, nearly 10 years now, and the bridge, the road that where we go to the next community at Beswick, I used to tell people, say, oh, we drive over this road, and we say, oh, see this river. Sometimes this river's been known to be 3.5 metres up above the bridge, or 3 metres above the bridge. This year it was 3.5 metres above the bridge.
0: Wow.
3: And to see it is to be, honestly, it was. We weren't cut off. We don't get cut off here except for one night, but the next community over, there was so much water spent. It's unbelievable.
0: Yeah.
3: Great experience, though.
0: Did you get any of those unwanted critters make their way inland or not?
3: Well, they do. They've been known to be this far inland, and we're a long way inland, and it's quite amazing to think that they can actually come this far. But they have been caught, as I said, Catherine's up near us, and they've been caught up in the Catherine River, and we're talking, you know, hundreds of kilometres from the sea.
0: Yes, you're a long way from the sea. Yeah, the guy who runs the tackle shop in Catherine, whose name escapes me at the moment, he was saying that a lot of people were catching barramundi in the roadside culverts.
3: Look, I'm sometimes stories are embellished, but let's go with that one. or we could go with the one to say that they've been caught. The potholes in the roads were so big that we were catching barra in them. Spence.
0: Don't talk about potholes, blimey.
3: Oh, I know, but yes, look, when you say culverts, we're talking about in this area. There's a lot of rivers that flow, and they all overflowed. And yes, look. It's called the runoff. You catch them when in the runoff period, when the water's flowing back into the river. Yeah, so yes, that would be true.
0: Mm. Wow. Why'd you move there?
3: I came up for work. Mm. I'm principal at the school here in Barunga.
0: Oh, good.
3: And I came up first for a little while in 2018 and then 2019, and then I've been full-time here at Barunga since 2020.
0: Oh, brilliant. How many students in the school?
3: We have between 90 and 100, and we go from birth through to year 12. So we're quite even though we've only 100 kids, we have a very extensive program with a childcare centre, and then we go through to vet and year 12 and vet. So we're a small community of only about 300 people, and I have a staff of approximately 9 or 10 teachers and community people. Beautiful place, Vince. I wanted to, you know, I, when I got the idea of coming to the Territory, I thought, oh, maybe I'll go out to the desert areas down south from here. But when I've been up here with the green and the grass and the floods and the river, and you can fish and catch yabbies and barra and bream and all sorts. This is it. I don't want to go to the desert now, Spence.
0: No,
3: I've got all this behind me.
0: So there's plenty of vegetation then.
3: Yes, there is where we are, yes. So we're about 450 kilometres directly south of Darwin. So it's not as humid as Darwin, so we get a really good balance of minimum of 17 overnight and maximum 35 during the day at the moment. So I wouldn't want to be anywhere else.
0: No, why would you? Why would
3: no,
0: you?
3: No.
0: Yeah.
3: I know.
0: What are you paying for... Go on.
3: Sorry. No, $2.95 we're paying for diesel.
0: $2.95, are you? Yeah. Okay.
3: That's in Catherine, but down here at the local here, it's probably $3.30, $3.40.
0: Yeah, which is not surprising. Yeah.
3: It's gone crazy.
0: We're in much of South Australia. We're about to start the harvest, and it's going to be a bumper harvest this year, but. With fuel prices where they are now, because they go through a lot of diesel with a harvester. And so that is going to take some of the gloss off the return from the crop this year, that's for sure.
3: There are no winners in any of this, Spence, is there? I mean, you know, we talk about fuel prices, but the impact of transporting most of the food, the fresh fruit, vegetables and all those foods that go to the supermarket actually come up through Adelaide. That's where we get most of our supplies. And when people, you know, the transport companies are paying that much for fuel, there's no winners for anybody, particularly at our remote communities. because you don't, there's no concessions around cost of living out this way.

0: one feels it harder than most.
1: Yeah, and the other challenge, I guess, is also getting fresh produce there and keeping it fresh.
0: Yeah, that's true. Yeah, the climate up here isn't kind to fresh produce, for sure.
1: Mm. All right. Now, let's have a go at the quiz. Now,
0: you want me to answer a quiz question too?
1: Yeah, you're under pressure here, Malcolm. Okay. Here we go. Yeah, okay. We've got to get this one out of the way. You've got two options. Mm-hmm. This is endangered creatures. Which big cat is the world's rarest? And apparently there are fewer than 30 individuals left. Are we talking about the Amur leopard, which is spelled A-M-U-R, or the Sumatran tiger? They're your two options.
0: Right. Well, on the principle of the school, and as a principal, you're supposed to know everything, of course. Mm-hmm. My forte is sport. Wild animals, not so much. But I'll go the Sumatran tiger.
1: Don't go that. Have another go, Malcolm.
0: I'll go the other one, the Amur cat.
1: the Amur leopard.
0: Amur leopard.
1: So apparently it lives in the far east of Russia.
0: Oh, okay.
1: And there's only 25 to 30 wild individuals left because basically they're chopping down the habitat and they're poaching as well. Appalling. Mm. I mean, humans can be horrible, can't they? One from one. Okay, do you want to stick with endangered critters? Or you can... I don't have any sport ones left.
0: Oh,
1: the football ones have all gone. Who do you support?
0: Oh, I'm a Hawks man.
1: You're a Hawks man. You wouldn't have been thrilled by the weekend's outcome then, would you?
0: No, but I will tell you something to compensate that.
1: Go on.
0: That wasn't the most important final in Australia. The most important final in Australia on that Saturday, same Saturday afternoon, was the Arnhem Crows women's team playing in the Big Rivers football competition here in Katherine. We won our fourth premiership in a row and six from seven.
1: Wow. Brilliant.
0: It's our community team.
1: Brilliant. Yeah. And that's a women's team.
0: It's a women's team, yes.
1: Brilliant.
0: Yeah.
1: Any trouble getting players, or they're all enthusiastic?
0: Yes, they're all enthusiastic, but getting into the match, I'm the coach of the team.
1: Oh, are you?
0: I do have to say.
1: Yeah.
0: Getting into the match every weekend does. I would love to sit down sometime and tell the story that goes with it. But yes, put it this way, we always get the required number on grand final day.
1: Funny good. Thing, strange but, about that. Yeah, strange about that. Yeah.
0: Bound for the other categories, Spence?
1: Albert Einstein. Endangered creatures, they're all gone. Hang on. Albert Einstein. Or the Caribbean.
0: Oh, goodness me. Let's go to the Caribbean.
1: These are all multiple choice.
0: Oh, good.
1: Okay. Which island is known for the Pitons, P-I-T-O-N-S, twin volcanic peaks? Is it A, St. Lucia, B, Grenada, or C, Antigua?
0: St. Lucia.
1: Correct. Two from two. What is the capital of Trinidad and Tobago?
0: Oh.
1: I'll give you three options, okay?
0: Yep.
1: A is Port of Spain, B is Georgetown, and C is Paramaribo.
0: I think it's Georgetown.
1: It's not Georgetown. Oh, okay. No, Malcolm. Hey, Malcolm, call again.
0: Yes, okay, I'd love to.
1: I've enjoyed our conversation. Thank you, mate.
0: Yeah.
1: Thank you. And bye. Congratulations on the Arnhem women's team too.
0: Thank you very much.
1: Okay,
0: appreciate
1: bye for now. Bye-bye.
0: Your sentiment.
1: Okay,
0: goodbye.
1: Bye-bye. 29 to 8 is the time. 891 ABC Adelaide, South Australia Broken Hill, 1057 ABC Darwin and the Northern Territory. Kim.
2: Spence, good evening.
1: The voice of the Murray. Did you get my note?
2: What note was that?
1: Have you received your parcel?
2: I want to thank you for that torch. I got it a couple of days ago.
1: Yeah.
2: Absolutely superb.
1: Brilliant, isn't it?
2: One LED.
1: Yep.
2: And it's better than other torches I've got 7, 8, 9, 10 in.
1: Yeah. It's brilliant.
2: It is superb.
1: Doesn't it light up a room?
2: Oh, it does. It shows you the advance in technology.
1: It's
2: marvellous.
1: It sure does. Did you read the note? There was a note on the card that I sent through to you.
2: I've got the note up. Yes.
1: What did it say?
2: I don't know.
1: Oh, it said, I don't know if we can be friends anymore.
2: I don't recall that.
1: After you guessed Bathurst first up.
2: is that what you meant? Oh, yeah. I wouldn't put that. No, you're such a lovely fella.
1: Oh, okay.
2: Lovely fella.
1: Thank you.
2: You wouldn't have any grudges.
1: No, not at all. Not at all. Okay.
2: All right. Neither do I.
1: Okay. Now, what did we get up to? We got up to, oh, the question about, what was it? I can't remember. Oh, the question about
2: the capital of Trinidad and Tobago.
1: Is it A, Port of Spain, or C, Paramaribo?
2: I thought it was Port of Prince, but I don't think a capital would be called another country, so I'll go the second choice.
1: No, go the first one, Kim.
2: Oh, of course. No, on second thoughts, I think you might be right. I'll go number one, please.
1: Port of Spain is correct. Now, which Caribbean island? Do you want to stick with Caribbean?
2: Or
1: endangered creatures, or Caribbean, or
2: Albert
1: Einstein. Okay, all right.
2: What
1: university position did Einstein take in America in 1933? Was it A, Harvard professor, B, professor of theoretical physics at Princeton, or C, dean of MIT? Which one of those positions did Einstein take up when he arrived in America in 1933?
2: How about the middle one?
1: Theoretical
2: professor
1: is correct.
2: Oh, indeed. Well, yeah. That's the only one that it could be.
1: Yeah, two from two. You know what? You know, you got me thinking, and you're absolutely right. I must have mistyped that because it got me thinking. Because the capital of Trinidad and Tobago isn't Port of Spain; it's Port of Prince, isn't it? Is it Port of Prince? I need to read.
2: Well, I couldn't think of it. Spain, Port of Prince.
1: Yeah.
2: Or Port of Prince. With a French accent.
1: I must have mistyped that for some reason. I wonder why was I thinking of Spain at the time? I don't know. It is Port of Spain.
2: I won't say you're right or wrong.
1: No, Kishi is rechecking it. Is it Port of Spain? Okay, I'm self-doubting myself for no reason.
2: Oh, right.
1: Yeah. Yes. No. Actually, Emily just texted through saying Port-au-Prince is Haiti. Ah, of course. All right, no worries. Okay, thank you.
2: All right. Yeah.
1: So I thought I was wrong once, but I was mistaken. Now, you are two from two. Why did Einstein emigrate to America in 1933, Kim? Was it for a better job offer, family vacation reasons, or political reasons?
2: I think he was getting worried about the Jewish question in Germany.
1: It was.
2: In those times.
1: Well, he was vehemently opposed to Hitler and the Nazi regime.
2: Yes, yeah.
1: Yeah, so
2: he wouldn't have gone down too well.
1: No, so that he moved to America at that stage. You are three from three, Kim. Now, where am I going? Who's in the lead here? Is Julie in the lead on four? Is it Julie in the lead on four? Yes, it is. Okay. All right.
2: But never fear, Julie. I'm windbend.
1: Oh, okay, good. All right, now.
2: I think.
1: So we can go back to the Caribbean, or we've got a couple left in endangered creatures.
2: Endangered creatures.
1: Okay.
2: Please.
1: What's the only surviving member of the great ape family in Asia? Is it A, orangutan, or orang-utan, as they sometimes pronounce, gorilla, or chimpanzee?
2: I think it's the orange man.
1: It is. That's four from four. Borneo and Sumatran orangutans are Asia's only great apes. Fewer than 100,000 remain because of palm oil deforestation. Again, humans. Average critters. Which flightless bird from New Zealand has fewer than 70 adults left? Is it A, the kiwi, B, the kakapo, or C, the kaka?
2: There was a TV show on this. I think it was a kakapo.
1: Kakapo is correct. They're a nocturnal, flightless
2: bird. Yes, yeah.
1: They're a parrot. And apparently there's about 67 mature adults left.
2: And they have a very long beak.
1: Yeah.
2: And get stuck into your rear vision mirror.
1: Yeah.
2: The or thing, power cables.
1: No, that's not kakapos. That's, what are they? They are, maybe it is kakapo. Because they pull your windscreen wipers out and all sorts of things. Yeah.
2: I'm not just sure, enjoying yourselves.
1: I'm not sure if it's kakapos. I think it's something I need to look that up. Now, you might be right. Now, what ocean mammal is the rarest with fewer than 500 individuals? Is it A, the blue whale, B, the vaquita porpoise, or C, the North Atlantic right whale?
2: I reckon number three.
1: The North Atlantic right whale, it is not. But Kim, five is a great score. You will probably win, but Julie's probably going to get the torch, okay? Okay. All right, okay.
2: Oh, Spence. that's affirmative action.
1: Oh, it is. Okay, it is. See you, Kim. Bye-bye.
2: All right.
1: Bye-bye. Vitex, Frosty's on the money. He says, the torch. It's the best ABC prize ever. Better than the squeezy brain. Better than a cocoa mug. Because I dropped mine. That's a problem. Better than a fridge magnet. Hello, Fran.
3: Hello, how are you?
1: I'm okay. What ocean mammal is the rarest with fewer than 500 individuals? Is it A, the blue whale, or B, the vaquita porpoise?
3: I think it's B.
1: It is the vaquita porpoise, V-A-Q-U-I-T-A. And again, humans. Because they inhabit the Gulf of California, and they number under 10 because of illegal gillnet fishing. Gosh, what are
3: humans,
1: we?
3: Humans, what can I tell you?
1: What are we? We are just not good people.
3: And you've heard about the big fires in Indonesia, where the Indonesians have deliberately lit the fires to clear it for pine palm plantations.
1: Mm-hmm.
3: And causing a massive amount of pollution.
1: Massive. All right. Now, Fran, you only have the Caribbean left.
3: Yes, go for it.
1: Which Caribbean island gained independence in 1973? All right. It's actually not really an island, it's a country. Okay, I'm going to rephrase that. Which Caribbean country gained independence in 1973? Was it A, Bahamas, B, Jamaica, or C, Barbados?
3: I think it might have been Barbados, because I think Jamaica went earlier.
1: It's not Barbados, Fran.
3: Never mind.
1: Okay, that's okay.
3: I need to tell you my favourite Einstein quote. He was a wonderful man.
1: Go on.
3: And my favourite Einstein quote is, I know about two things, the expanding universe and human stupidity, and I'm not sure about the expanding universe.
1: It's very astute, isn't it?
3: He was a great man.
1: He sure was. What was that recent movie where Einstein was a character? Oh, it was who was the American who invented the atomic bomb? What was that movie?
3: Oppenheimer.
1: And there was a scene because Oppenheimer was really put in a very awkward position because he had what looked like a secret conversation with Einstein, they were just having a friendly chat. But the dean of the university where he was accusing Oppenheimer of being a traitor and all sorts of things. Did you see that movie?
3: I didn't see that movie, but I know the story fairly well.
1: Yeah,
3: but I think there was a lot of tension at the time because the Manhattan Project was secret.
1: Yes.
3: So there were discussion between the Americans of whether they should do it, whether they should develop it, and trying to get people out of Germany so they could work on it.
1: Mm.
3: And so Oppenheimer was a Jewish boy as well,
1: yes,
3: and so was Einstein. So there was a lot of discussion about were their loyalties divided because they were German, or Einstein was anyway. And they actually offered Einstein the presidency of Israel, and he turned it down.
1: Oh, I didn't know that.
3: Mm. So he wasn't a political person, but he decided, no, he didn't want to be involved with that.
1: No.
3: He was quite happy to stay working in America.
1: Well, he clearly saw the light with Hitler, didn't he? He got out of there as quickly as he could.
3: Oh, yeah. Many people did.
1: Yeah, he did. Hey, if you haven't seen Oppenheimer, the movie, I can recommend it.
3: A lot of people have seen it. I thought, it's one I must put on my list of things to see.
1: Yeah, it's very powerful. It's on the streaming services. It may even be on something like SBS On Demand or something like that. Cracking movie. It's a cracking movie. See you, Fran. Okay.
3: All right, darling.
1: Bye-bye. Bye. 18 to 8. Greg.
4: G'day.
1: Which Caribbean country gained independence in 1973? Was it Bahamas or Jamaica?
4: I'm thinking Bahamas.
1: Bahamas is correct. They became independent from Britain on the 10th of July in 1973. Now, Greg, this is the last question.
4: Well, I wanted to say about Einstein is that I was in a theatre production called History of Autism a bit over a decade ago, and one thing that we said in that was that there was evidence that Einstein had Asperger's syndrome.
1: Ah, well, that would make sense, wouldn't it? That would make sense because that ability to really put numbers in place is one of the skills that people on the spectrum do have, don't they?
4: Mm-hmm.
1: Yeah. Ah, that's something else I didn't know. We've all learned something today. Right. Now, what famous mountain in Antigua was renamed Mount Obama? All right. Was it A, Boggy Peak, B, Blue Mountain, or C, Pitten?
4: I have absolutely no idea. The only thing I know about Antigua is that that's where Cliff Richard is from.
1: Ah, yes. Yeah. Okay, so A, B...
4: Stephanie's saying choose B.
1: B, Blue Mountain is not correct, Greg, but that's okay.
4: Yeah.
1: Take care, my friend. See you, mate. Bye-bye.
4: Yeah.
1: Bye. 16 to 8. Bart, hello, mate.
5: Okay. How are you, Spence?
1: I'm going okay. Bart, you leave your run a little bit late. There's only one question left.
5: I was getting all involved with Nick Dacos on 360.
1: Oh, what's he had to say?
5: I can't get enough Nick Dacos in my life.
1: Oh, really? So you're a mad Collingwood fan?
5: Well, there's only two types of Collingwood fans. mad Collingwood fans and dead Collingwood fans.
1: Did you ever see his dad play?
5: Yes. I was there just near where the bar was at Victoria Park, in the pocket there, and I saw him thread so many goals from there.
1: Yeah.
5: And you just go, how does he keep doing it?
1: I don't know.
5: You understand it's a fluke once, but when he does it every time.
1: Every time. He is unbelievable. I saw him a couple of times, but the most memorable was a game at VFL Park when they were playing against Carlton. And, you know, there's no greater rivalry than Collingwood Carlton.
5: No.
1: And in fact, it was the game when Justin Madden, who I was mates with at the time, haven't seen him for years now, burst out of the centre and had two bounces in the centre square and kicked the goal.
5: Yeah, well, Justin and Simon Madden, they played for, I think, St Bernard's in the Catholic footy thing. Mm. They were from Essendon.
1: Yes.
5: And, my school, Salesian, we played against them.
1: Oof.
5: And every time we had to go to St Bernard's, which was way across town because we were in Chadston there.
1: Yeah.
5: And we just got one handed to us on a platter.
1: Yeah.
5: Those two men, and they were men, we were boys, just killed us every time.
1: They were a force of nature, weren't they? Yeah. Yeah. Well, when
5: boys playing men.
1: Yeah. Well, when they played together at Essendon, they were quite they were formidable. And I think it was a bit of a surprise when Justin left and went to Carlton. And what was a bigger surprise is that Justin pursued a career in politics.
5: And became on the Labor side, like, he'd had such a privileged upbringing, and then he went to Labor. Mm. God,
1: and he was a Labor minister. It was just quite extraordinary, really, when you think about it. Yeah, but tremendous fella. You know, a good friend of mine went to Simon's wedding.
5: Right.
1: Yeah. And when he and his wife, you know how when they have the reception and then they go off and get changed to go off to, the honeymoon, they came back in gorilla suits.
5: Yeah, good sense of humour.
1: Yeah, I reckon. All right. Now, Bart, what famous mountain in Antigua was renamed Mount Obama? Was it Boggy Peak or Pitten?
5: Well, I know nothing really about the West Indies, so I'll say Boggy Peak.
1: And you would be correct. You see,
5: I get one out of one.
1: You're an above average footballer, and you're a genius.
5: thanks again, Spence. No, it's always fun this quiz.
1: No worries. Nice to talk to you, Bart. You take care. See you, buddy.
5: Okay,
1: bye-bye. Bye-bye. 12 minutes to 8 is the time. You're listening to 891 ABC Adelaide, South Australia, Broken Hill, and 105.7 ABC Darwin and the Northern Territory. Now, I'm going to play a song which, I kind of could play in the jukebox, but I'm not going to, because I got a text from Sarah before, because the theme for the jukebox tonight is bands or performers that have a connection with either Fremantle or with Brisbane. Fremantle was a bit of a challenge, but we got there. We got there in the end. And Sandy texted her and said, Spence, the tune by The Waifs actually mentions Fremantle, and that song is Bridal Train, which I'm going to play now. So the Waifs wouldn't really, it'd be a stretch for them to qualify for the jukebox, because they actually formed in Albany in Western Australia. So they're a WA band. But because they mentioned Fremantle, and I didn't know Fremantle was in the lyrics, so thank you for letting me know, it gives me an excuse to play it. This is The Waifs and Bridal Train.

0: You know, I've never really listened to the lyrics of that song. I haven't heard it that many times. All the girls around Australia married to a Yankee sailor. Your fare is paid across the sea to the home of the brave and the land of the free. From west to east, the young girls came all aboard the bridal train. It's a farewell crossing of their land. She's gone to meet her sailor man. Wow, there's a story in that, isn't there? 6:58 is the time. Spence Denny is my name. You're listening to ABC Radio across South Australia and through the Northern Territory. One of my most precious memories when I was working for the ABC in North Queensland is that I got a chance to spend some time with Laurie Lawrence. And he is such an advocate for teaching kids to swim early. And I have a signed copy of his book. And my young son, who is now 36... went for a swim with Laurie Lawrence in a public pool in Townsville. Laurie's daughter's on the phone. Hello, Emma. How are you?
1: Hello, Spence. Thank you for talking to me about swimming and water safety.
0: Now, so you're now the operations director of Kids Alive, which is an entity that really does take very seriously the importance of getting kids to swim as early as possible.
1: Yeah, that's right. And, you know, drowning prevention and water safety education has been Laurie's passion for decades. And he sort of passed the baton on to me a little bit, but he's still doing a bit of work too. But look, at this time of night, it's a bit late for an old swimming coach.
0: How old is your dad now?
1: He is about to celebrate his 85th birthday.
0: No way.
1: You would not know it.
0: Really?
1: Honestly, he's still very active, still gets up, heads down to the pool early in the morning, and yeah, he loves it. He's a very active 85-year-old, I can tell you that.
0: So really your future career was predetermined, wasn't it?
1: Well, I grew up at the swim school in the backyard, and I always loved swimming, of course. And I think when I had my own children and I saw the joy that came from them learning to swim and, you know, how much I got out of it as well, I sort of thought, you know what, he's onto something here. This is really such a fantastic thing for families to do. So I think it's always been there for me, but I think it just solidified once I had my own baby.
0: Of course, yeah. And you just cannot even imagine, let's get serious for a second here, just how devastating it would be to lose a child in a backyard pool. What are the figures around young ones that are at risk of drowning in a backyard pool?
1: So last year we had 11 children under the age of 5 who drown, and for every one child that drowns, you actually have up to 8 others that will present at emergency departments, and many of those children go on to live with a lifelong disability as a result of a non-fatal drowning. One-year-old toddlers are at greatest risk, okay? They're the big risk in the under 5 age group because they're naturally curious, they're seeking out water, and they haven't yet, you know, got those water safety skills yet, so they're particularly vulnerable. Backyard pools still the leading location where these children are drowning.
0: What's a reasonable age then to start teaching your kids water safety?
1: Well, I like to say maintain their natural affinity with the water as soon as you can, but I also don't want parents to feel guilty if they haven't started early learned swim lessons, because of course any time is a great time to teach your kid to swim. And even if you're an adult and you don't know how to swim, you can learn as well. You know, our actually administrator at our swim school who works for us, I taught her to swim as an adult.
0: Really?
1: And now she works in the office at our swim school.
0: Wow.
1: Yeah, that's right. So any age is a great age to learn to swim. But, you know, from birth, I love to maintain their natural affinity with the water. So
0: yeah. In
1: swimming lessons before 6 months.
0: I think my son was about 6 months old when he jumped in the pool with Laurie in Townsville. Yeah, he was just a youngster, and I'm so glad we taught him early, and now my grandchildren are learning early as well. So Laurie has rubbed off on me there. It's just such an important thing, isn't it?
1: And I've never heard anyone say to me, "Oh, I really wish I didn't teach my kids to swim." You know, everyone that you talk to, they say, it has been the biggest joy of my life teaching my kids to swim. Mm. And we've had so many family memories around the pool, enjoying the water. But of course, we've got to keep water safety front of mind and just things and communicating with your friends and family about water safety, it can really save a life.
0: Yeah. You know, in many ways, it should be government funded, really, shouldn't it? This is something that's so important that you shouldn't have to pay for this. We live in a country, you know, surrounded by an ocean, you know.
1: Accessibility is an issue for people. You know, some people can't get into swimming lessons. They want to have them and they can't get in. Some people can't afford swimming lessons.
0: Yeah.
1: But I don't want people to be put off as well, because anyone can learn to swim, and you can learn through play and regular exploration. Taking your child to the pool and just playing with them, they'll learn. Because how do kids learn? They learn through play. Of course, I love formal swimming lessons, but play with your child in the water and they will learn to swim.
0: Indeed.
1: There's basic skills that you can do, that breath control, floating. Floating's the basis of all learn to swim. Once you get that good floating, relaxed floating happening,
0: you'll
1: be able to move anyway. You are on your way.
0: You're underway. Hey, Emma, how lovely to talk to you. Thank you. Emma Lawrence is Laurie Lawrence's youngest daughter and operations director at Kids Alive. After the news, we're going to talk about buffle grass, which is growing rapidly.
2: ABC News with Glenn Lauder. The government says that OpenAI is cooperating following a data breach. An OpenAI artificial intelligence agent gained unauthorised access to a Medicare data portal in June. The federal government's launched a task force involving the Australian Signals Directorate. Senator Katie Gallagher, the government services minister, has told 7:30 that the Labor Party is now in open and constant dialogue with the company. And there's currently no indication that anyone's personal information was accessed.
3: They are assisting us and they are providing information, including technical logs around what they understand to have occurred, to assist us in going back and looking at what happened.
2: Major collision detectives are on the scene of a fatal multi-vehicle crash in the Yarra Ranges northeast of Melbourne. Police say a bus was involved in a collision with two cars before it crashed into a ditch on the Melba Highway at Glenburn. A woman driving one of the cars died at the scene. Paramedics assessed 21 people. Four bus passengers have been taken to hospital, two of them with serious injuries. A second child has died after a stabbing in the New South Wales Blue Mountains at the weekend. Emergency services were called to Valley Heights on Sunday and found a five-year-old boy deceased in a vehicle. Paramedics treated two other children aged 1 and 3 and their 42-year-old mother at the scene before they were taken to hospital. Police say the one-year-old has died in hospital. The three-year-old remains in a critical condition. The woman remains before the courts and will now face an additional charge of murder. She's next due to appear in November. Police in New South Wales say they've foiled more than 100 acts of violence, including some murder plots, in their war against gangland violence. With the story, here's Charlie McLean.
4: Police say they've arrested almost 300 people in the last month in connection to acts of organised crime. The latest is a 21-year-old man charged with murder over the fatal shooting of 40-year-old tradie Joshua McDonald in Marylands. Police believe it was a case of mistaken identity and linked to organised crime. Criminal Organisations Directorate Acting Director Matt Crafton says intelligence agencies have helped them stop more than 100 planned acts of violence, including some murders.
5: So it's a full-time job. It's labour-intensive, but we're up to the task.
4: Police expect to arrest more people in relation to Mr McDonald's murder.
2: Security experts say a lot has changed since the Chinese President Xi Jinping was last in Washington. The high-stakes visit is Mr Xi's first since 2015, and is expected to include closed-door meetings and a state dinner. Key items on the agenda will likely be the rise of AI, the Iran war, Taiwan, and an extended trade truce. US military might was on full display when Mr Xi touched down, but Director of the International Security Program at the Lowy Institute, Sam Roggeveen, says that no longer carries much weight.
6: President Trump still believes that the United States has a massive lead over every other country in the world when it comes to military power. That's simply not true. China has made massive strides and continues to do so.
2: Meanwhile, press freedom advocates say the strength of the US Constitution is being tested as the Trump administration fights to ban some journalists from the White House. Last week, President Donald Trump barred CNN, MS Now and Politico from entering the building, saying they consistently publish fiction and lies. The three outlets filed a lawsuit in response, and a District of Columbia court has now ordered it be revoked for at least 14 days. As legal process plays out over the coming months, Australian author and journalist Peter Grester says the US right to free speech will be debated in court.
7: The First Amendment is the one that I think most of us will be watching for, because that is the one that really underpins press freedom in the United States, and it's become something of an icon for advocates like myself all over the world.
2: Updating sport, and Brisbane Lions midfielder Lachie Neal has successfully overturned his one-match ban at the AFL Appeals Board ahead of Saturday's grand final against Fremantle. With the story, Henry Hansen.
8: Two-time Brownlow medalist Neal will play in the season decider, with the midfielder successfully overturning his one-match ban for striking Hawthorn's Jack Ginnivan during last Saturday's preliminary final. Neal, who had seen his suspension upheld at a mammoth four-and-a-half-hour tribunal hearing on Tuesday night, has his run of 320 games without a ban to thank for the reprieve, with the appeals board determining his exemplary disciplinary record enough to trigger the exceptional and compelling circumstances clause. Neal will instead pay a $10,000 fine. Meanwhile, neither Fremantle nor Brisbane have made changes to their teams for the grand final.
2: And you've been listening to the latest from ABC News.
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0: 8:05 is the time. Emily, always nice to hear from you. She says, to cleanse my ears of the waif, some better WA music, The Victims, The Scientists, and my very awesome Kill Devil Hills from my new favourite team's city. So I just looked up Kill Devil Hills, and they indeed are a Fremantle-based band, and they're pretty good. I'm on your side for that. I like that form of folk country that they seem to be able to produce. I'm not sure how successful I'm going to be with trying to get one of their tracks. I'll give it a go, but thanks for the tip. And if I don't play one tonight, I'll try and track one down. I can't next week. I'm not doing this program next week. Anyway, at some stage, I will play some because I really like their sound. The lead vocalist has a pretty impressive voice. There's no doubt about that. In reference to, I read the lyrics from that song by The Waifs. And David says, Spence, read the song about war brides. I think Macca interviewed a woman who wrote a book about them. It was maybe 8 years ago. Yeah, I do vaguely remember that as well. It's a interesting story, but I'd never really listened to the lyrics of that song previously. Like Emily, I'm not a huge Waifs fan, but I don't dislike them, but I wouldn't go out of my way. 8:08, and in the one-day match being played between Australia and South Africa, and South Africa in the 32nd over is 4 for 163, and Matthew Britschke, who I've never heard of, Britschke, is on 74 not out of 71 deliveries. Oh, it's doing all right, isn't it? We're going to talk buffle grass shortly. It is taking over a lot of inland Australia.

Leanne Rimes, Can't Fight the Moonlight. I think she had her first hit when she was about 14 years old, did Leanne Rimes. 11 past 8 is the time. In around about half an hour time, we're going to meet a sommelier. And I'm always interested in the concept of being somebody who has to make recommendations about the wine that might be suitably paired with the food that you're eating, which I guess is ultimately the job of a sommelier. I mean, they also make recommendations to high-end restaurants as to the sort of wine that they should stock. And it's all very well to do all the study required, but I'm really interested in the sort of people that want to do it and how you go about making a recommendation that you are completely confident about. Because you might be talking about a really expensive bottle of wine, and someone might get it and say, well, hang on.

0: a South Australian sommelier who has been named in the top 10 in Australia. So he's good. In the meantime, this is very different. If you have travelled through the APY lands or much of outback Australia, you would see vast savannas of grass which can range in height from 6 inches to about, I don't know, I guess, but 2 feet in places and things like that. And that's called buffle grass. And buffle grass, from my understanding, was introduced as a cattle feed. But it found a very hospitable home in Australia. It's also very flammable. So there is a balance between whether or not the risk associated with buffle grass, particularly over the summer months, can be balanced with the need for primary producers, etc. And so that's a conversation we want to have with Tegan Ryan and James Johnson now. They are both with the Invasive Species Council, and they are about to embark on a trip through the area I've just been describing. Hello, Tegan. Thank you for coming in.
1: Hello. Thank you very much for having me.
0: And James, thank you again. We've spoken on the phone before, haven't we?
2: We have, yes, yeah. Absolutely.
0: So who wants to explain to me what buffle grass is?
1: Yeah, so buffle grass is an introduced weed. It was brought in by accident by a set of Afghan cameleers in the 1800s. And then over a period of time, it has been intentionally introduced throughout the 1900s as first a dust suppressant to subside dust from, funnily enough, other invasive species, and as cattle feed. So that is what we're dealing with at the moment.
0: All right. And it is now widespread, isn't it?
1: Absolutely. So it was initially brought into Central Australia, and the way that wind patterns and transport corridors move through our nation, that has naturally, and also weather events, it has spread throughout the country, and it inhabits semi-arid and arid environments. Unfortunately for us, the risk of that is it makes up, semi-arid and arid environments make up about 70% of this country.
0: Mm.
1: So the risk of that spreading is very high, very possible. It's already happening, and the risks associated with that is obviously fire as well.
0: Yes. All right. Just this may seem like a naive question, but what's the difference between buffle grass and spinifex?
2: So spinifex is a native grass,
0: mm-hmm.
2: Whereas buffle grass is an introduced invasive grass.
0: And so why is buffle grass seen then as a bigger problem than spinifex?
2: So what we have with buffle grass, and primarily the main impact that it has on our local environments, is that it turns our beautiful biodiverse environments where you have, you know, if you've been out to the APY lands, mm-hmm. and you've seen, wild flower, you know, meadows and, you know, biodiverse and habitat for mammals and reptiles. Buffle grass, when it comes in, it suppresses everything out. So it actually pushes through and pushes out all of our native grasses and those spinifex grasses. So so what we end up having is a monoculture of buffle grass. So while buffle grass, you know, is often utilized in pasture for pastoralists to be able to have their cattle eat them, when this grass establishes in native vegetation in our national parks, in our public lands, and in culturally sensitive areas, it really has an impact on our local environment.
0: Mm, yeah. I mentioned to you before, I was in North Queensland not that long ago, and it's seen as almost essential because not much else grows in there. And so for a cattle feed, it's actually seen as being really important as part of the process of raising cattle.
2: Mm. And I think just to speak to South Australian context as well, it's not just in the APY lands. For years now, buffle grass has been moving south, and it is getting down right down to Port Pirie. That's probably where the front line is, if you'd call it that. And there are incursions happening in Adelaide. If you go to Brompton now, there is a particular street where buffle grass is, and they
0: really
2: treat it. And it keeps coming back. It's pretty shocking. There are parts of the parklands, and there are parts of Port Adelaide that also have it as well.
0: Okay, so obviously, from your point of view, you are looking to control it somehow. It sounds like something that's pretty difficult to control. What's the plan here?
2: Yeah, so in South Australia, we're very lucky. We have declared it a weed in South Australia, and that means that under the legislation, it is regulated. So

0: Landscape boards, who under the Landscape Act have the power to work with land managers to suppress buffle grass and manage it. The problem is that is only one piece of the puzzle. We need large-scale action to deal with buffle grass, and that means money, and that means coordination, particularly that national coordination.
1: All right, and what sort of effort would then be put in place if the money was there?
0: So, and we just came from Port Augusta today, and we were just with a lot of these local government representatives and state government representatives. All these guys do this work on the ground, but they don't have the funding to be able to do this work. So number one thing we want on action on buffle grass is stopping the spread. Mm-hmm. So we don't want it to go past Port Pirie, and those hot spots and spot fires in Adelaide. We want to make sure that those are dealt with. But what we really want is that protection of those environmental and cultural assets.
1: Okay. You mentioned also the cultural sensitivities. If it gets into area of significant areas of Indigenous heritage, what's the context there, Tegan?
2: Yeah, so buffle grass is spreading, and it is already established in rural, remote areas and in desert country where culture is so much alive and still so very unique, and it's strong within people that are living there. When buffle grass is established, and as it has, that has wiped out native vegetation, such as the wildflowers James just mentioned. And with those sorts of things, the native animals that would usually feed on certain bush tuckers and things like that, or people, can't do that anymore. So those animals are moving away if they haven't been forced out from buffle grass. And so with that, you're losing a connection to animals, stories, language, and passing, like we're an oral culture. So
1: yes.
2: When you lose that language, there's just so much that comes with that, and people don't realise. And it's also a really unfortunate, a missed opportunity for non-Indigenous Australians to connect with the oldest surviving culture on this continent, on this world. And so not only in those areas where culture is still much alive and practised and respected from people that are living in these areas, you also consider larger, iconic tourist areas such as Uluru, the Larapinta Trail, Flinders Ranges for a more local context. All of these areas are already have buffle grass there or are at very high risk of getting it in those areas such as the Flinders. So it is really on a ground level and a larger social level, you're missing out on that connection to understanding a culture, and then also taking something away from people who have lived this story and this life for so many thousands of years, and just to be undone by a weed. Like, you've Indigenous people, we've survived colonization and the stolen generation, and there's the resilience behind that, just for it to really be undone by a weed. Is the everyday Australian and Australian government really willing to sit with that?
1: Well, it's already out of control in the most significant Indigenous part of South Australia, and that is through the Anangu Yunkanjara Pitjantjatjara lands through there. It's widespread through there. And, and there's other invasive species through there, like camels, donkeys and things like that as well. Mm. And they all thrive on the buffle grass.
0: And so I suppose, Spence, this really speaks to what we're trying to achieve here. And that's we really need that national coordination and that national funding. There is a conversation happening across the country at the moment about whether we declare buffle grass a weed of national significance. And that discussion is happening amongst all the jurisdictions, but it is also happening at a federal level with the Albanese Labor government. Mm. And so that discussion needs to be had not just in Central Australia. When we're about to go up to Alice Springs, and we're going to be speaking with First Nations representatives and government representatives, and they know that there is action needed on this, but where the real decisions are made are in Canberra, and we need our representatives to be aware of this and look at options to be able to deal with this and have the courage really to stand up for this and to take action and be bold and recognise that we don't want to lose that cultural connection. We don't want to lose that environmental damage. we can be bold in this space and make sure that we land in a place where we have that coordination to protect and remove buffelgrass.
1: What are the control measures?
0: So really it just takes a coordinated approach of people on the ground doing the work.
1: So that's physical labour. I mean, you're not going to poison it. You can't set fire to it. It'll come back.
0: You can poison it and it needs to be sprayed. Yep. And it takes about 7 years for it to be completely removed from the landscape. That's the length
1: of time. Don't you also then place at risk the native vegetation if you start using poison?
0: So you can do localised spraying and spot spraying. And a lot of these guys are already doing that to stop the spread and to protect areas. So you can actually identify buffelgrass. It's pretty identifiable. It's a tuffet of grass. Mm-hmm. So you can really identify that and go, yep, I spray that and I don't spray the native grass. And that's how we can kind of manage this at scale.
1: Is it one of those plants that responds to fire? So if you burn it, it's going to come back stronger?
0: Absolutely. So it just comes back way stronger. And the problem is it responds quicker than our native grasses, so it suppresses it further out.
1: Right. And so that, and we know that we are coming into a pretty interesting fire danger season. We've got, you know, the Indian Ocean Dipole combining with the El Nino. Mm. And so there's a lot of nervousness about this year's fire danger season. And the buffelgrass is a really, well, it's a significant source of fuel, isn't it?
0: You've put two and two together, absolutely. And that is why we are doing this tour, because this is so timely. We need action ASAP on this. And we need government really to be putting strategies in place to deal with particularly the bushfire risk. We've had a shocker rain season earlier this season, and now we're going into potentially a massive bushfire season with buffelgrass as a huge risk. So we really need that government coordination.
1: Well, so this is an interesting point via text. I mean, why is buffelgrass getting this attention here? Because there's bridal creeper, African lovegrass, there's other invasive species and things like that. Is buffelgrass seen as being a priority?
2: I think when you put it in that context, first of all, you shouldn't be this or that. Right. It is a this and that. But for this particular situation with buffelgrass, it is unique, and it does require special attention. As we've just discussed, it has wildly proliferated throughout this country because of the rain season that we've just had. We're coming into a bushfire season. There are real human beings living in townships that are surrounded by this grass. That is not only a public safety concern, it's a health concern, it is a tourism concern, and it's a transport concern. There are so many other factors outside of just what it benefits for the pastoral industry that need to be taken into account and addressed at a national level.
1: So how do you come up with a balance then? I mean, there'll be pastoralists listening now thinking, well, hang on, this is actually a pretty important component for us. So how do you come up with a balance?
0: Yeah, absolutely. And look, I think South Australia is a really good model that the rest of the country could learn from. Pastoralists in South Australia can still use buffelgrass. And nothing of what the Invasive Species Council is calling for on this issue would result in pastoralists not being able to use buffelgrass. What we want is a level of responsibility with those land managers. So, you know, we don't, you know, we want them to be able to manage it and not have it spread beyond the boundaries of their properties.
1: Okay.
0: That is really what it comes
1: to. Isn't that a difficult thing, though? I mean, we talked about how easily it spreads via, you know, strong winds and fires and things like that. It can spread very easily, can't it?
0: Absolutely. But really, we are talking about an issue at such scale that really declaring it a weed of national significance would really just unlock that national coordination, that federal funding that would allow for action to be taken at where it needs it most. Those iconic areas like Uluru, you know, Kings Canyon, you know, we need to be protecting these iconic Australian landscapes. I think this issue is so big, we need to focus on those areas, not necessarily where the pastoralists are having it just necessarily break out of the area. Or
1: right,
0: not.
1: So there is a recognition there that it is part of the food chain, even though it was introduced. And if it came in via Afghan camelias, it would have come in through South Australia. Mm. So that's how it would have come in. And so, I mean, you're broadcasting to the area that you're going to be visiting in the next few days. So we go right through the Northern Territory. How far into the territory are you planning to go?
0: Yeah, so we're going right up to Uluru and Gonesea, Kings Canyon. We really want to go see along the way there. We're going to Cooper Pedy to see. We're hearing reports that it is just out of control up there due to the rains that they've had earlier this year. Mm-hmm. And then our final stop will be in Alice Springs. And,
1: okay.
0: Really keen to speak to those representatives there. That is ground zero for it in this country, and it is in the town streets. It is everywhere.
1: Mm. Well, I want to know where in Brompton this buffle grass is.
0: I'll have to show you, Spencer.
1: Yeah, I'd like to know. Hey, well, enjoy the trip. And obviously you're passionate about it, and there's always going to be two sides to a story, that's for sure. So let's hope, you know, you're still friends at the end of the end of the trip. Yeah. Tegan Ryan and James Johnson, thank you both so much for coming in.
2: Thank you very much.
1: With the Invasive Species Council. A caller, Barry, says that you can't eradicate it. The rainy season in the Northern Territory has seen it come back massively. He says it'll cost millions. And that's probably true, isn't it?
0: Mm-hmm.
1: You're not looking for eradication. You're looking to control the spread.
0: Yep.
2: Absolutely. And because there's a state or jurisdiction conversation, but there is a national conversation, and it is bigger than one jurisdiction. When you consider it in places like Victoria, you can eradicate it there because it's when you consider its neighbouring states, if it's not dealt with now, which it is in a really positive position, it will turn into those neighbouring states and it will become and it will spread. So we're looking at zoned control, prioritising areas that it shouldn't be and protecting what we can. And that's what that national coordination and national funding is for.
1: All right, okay. I've got a text about Salvation Jane. I haven't seen Salvation Jane forever.
0: Ooh,
1: is that coming back?
0: I don't think it's flowering at the moment. I haven't seen it out in the world, but it is out
1: there. Maybe you'll see it because I've got a text from Rachel, and she says that Salvation Jane is, well, as we know, it's toxic and it's, you know, part of South Australia. But I must say, we used to be covered in the hills. We used to be covered in stuff, and I haven't seen Salvation Jane forever.
0: Yep.
1: Anyway, it says, as far as the eye can see, purple carpets over the hills from Corn and the Flinders Ranges.
0: It is a declared weed in South Australia.
1: What does that mean?
0: It just means that landholders, if you're a landholder, you have a responsibility to manage the weed on your property.
1: Yeah, yeah, and then you can get support to manage it or not?
0: You can, yep.
1: Okay.
0: So landscape boards, all, you know, across this state, we have landscape boards that landholders can go to for assistance, for advice. But, you know, if it gets really out of control, or if people are refusing to take action and it is impacting on your neighbours, landscape boards do have the ability to apply enforcement.
1: Is that one of the wars that we've kind of won? Salvation Jane? As a kid, I remember the Adelaide Hills were covered in Salvation Jane. And as I say, I haven't seen it for ages.
0: Yeah, it's certainly a weed. It's certainly still around.
1: It's around, but we have had some success with it.
0: We have had some success. Landscape boards do a lot of work around that.
1: All right. Again, Tegan and James, thank you.
2: Thank you both for coming in.
1: 29 to 9 is the time. We'll check some weather details for you soon. And we're going to talk to a sommelier as well. In the meantime, this is Procol Harum.

0: What a great song. Procol Harum, White a Shade of Pale. A number of you texting through about that. Someone says corn is covered in Salvation Jane. Via text, Scott from Kilkenny says, expensive. I have a little place south of Port Augusta, and we drove around last weekend through Port Germain across to Melrose and back, and the whole area is covered in Salvation Jane, even on the side of the road. Scott from Kilkenny. I'm really surprised to hear that, because I haven't seen Salvation. Maybe I'm just not very observant. Well, help me out here. Is this something that is a regular thing in that area? I've driven through there often, and I can't recall seeing Salvation Jane for a long, long time. Wow. I guess it's not surprising, given the rain we had this year. If it lays dormant, it can come back, I suppose. And Vitex Spence, buffle grass is one of the best grasses for graziers. It's green in summer and dormant in winter and produces large amounts of feed. And that was the point that I was making before, because in North Queensland, when I've a lot of cattle production through North Queensland, as you know, and the buffle grass is something that they actually rely on through there. It's a very important part of the feed cycle. Not much else to eat otherwise. But I think the intention here is to try and work with pastoralists and keep it in check within properties and prevent it spreading to areas where it can cause problems. And certainly if it's strangling other native vegetation and is a fire risk, particularly in this year coming ahead, then there is certainly a conversation to be had there. So thank you for all your text messages on that. We'll check some weather details right after this.
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0: The weather for South Australia for tomorrow. Isolated showers are forecast in the far southwest and about the western and southern coastal districts. There is the chance of a storm in the afternoon. Maximum temperatures near average about the coast, but well above average inland. Northeast to northwesterly winds tending fresh at times in the north, turning southwest to southeasterly about western and southern districts. Adelaide tomorrow, a partly cloudy day. There is a slight chance of a shower. That was also the forecast for today, but that didn't eventuate. At least not that I saw anyway. 23 degrees is the estimated maximum for tomorrow. There is the chance now of rain on Saturday. The Bureau is saying it's a medium chance, and if we get any in Adelaide, it'll be about 3 millimetres, 19 the maximum. Sunday, also 19, and Monday, 23 degrees. Boy, that's come down a bit. We were looking at forecast maximums close to 30 when the forecast came out a few days ago. Around other parts of the state for tomorrow, partly cloudy in the Barossa, 25. The lower part of the Fluria, Victor Harbour, a shower or two, 21. Partly cloudy for Mount Barker, 24 degrees. On York Peninsula, showers forecast for Edithburg and for Stenhouse Bay. Partly cloudy elsewhere and temperatures in the high teens to low 20s. Kangaroo Island, showers are also possible as well. 19 for Pandana, 21 for Kingscote. In the lower southeast, 19 and showers easing from Mount Gambier. The mid-southeast, a shower or two, 22 and 11 degrees overnight for Narracourt. And in the upper southeast, Bordertown, partly cloudy, 25 and a minimum tonight of 10. Around 10 degrees in the Murraylands as well tonight and 27 for a maximum tomorrow, partly cloudy through the Murraylands. In the Riverland tomorrow, 31 for both Renmark and Wakery and 11 degrees overnight. Through the mid-north, partly cloudy and temperatures high 20s, low 30s right through the mid-north. In the Flinders, much the same, 31 for Hawker, 34 for Port Augusta, Oruru 31 for you, and a partly cloudy day. Whyalla 25, partly cloudy, possible storm for both Cleve and Kimber. 25 for Cleve, 30 for Kimber. Storms and showers, well, not storms, but showers forecast for the lower part of Eyre Peninsula. 20 for Port Lincoln. West Coast, showers also for Ceduna, a possible storm. Possible storm also for Woodna. And 22 for Elliston and a shower or two. The northwest pastoral, partly cloudy and temperatures in the mid-30s right throughout. And much the same for the northeast pastoral, mostly sunny and temperatures in the mid-30s through the northeast pastoral. Broken Hill tomorrow, 33 is your forecast maximum, a mostly sunny day. 33 also for Saturday, 25 for Sunday and 25 degrees for Monday. In the NT, a slight to medium chance of showers in the northeast and eastern part of the Arnhem, the eastern Carpentaria, the northern Barkly and the west coast of the Top End. The chance of morning fog in the east and the southwestern Top End. Sunny in the Simpson, partly cloudy elsewhere, light to moderate southeast to northeasterly winds, tending northeast to northerly in the Lassiter. Winds fresh and gusty south of Renner Springs during the morning and in the afternoon. Darwin, 34 for you tomorrow and a possible early shower. Showers also possible on the weekend for the Top End. 34 for both Saturday and Sunday in Darwin. A partly cloudy day for Catherine and 36 degrees is your maximum. Tennant Creek, 33, and mostly sunny. Alice Springs, 32, and sunny. Much the same for most of the Simpson through the Lassiter, partly cloudy. Temperatures in the mid-30s, and in the Tanami, a bit of cloud cover, and temperatures also in the mid-30s. By the way, Peter says, Salvation Jane makes amazing honey. Well, that might be true, but have I lost touch with Salvation Jane? I really thought we'd won the war against Salvation Jane, at least in the Adelaide Hills. So, yeah. And as I said, Peter says that Salvation Jane makes amazing honey. Via text, this is from Michael. Oh, thank you, Michael. He says there's been a considerable reduction of Salvation Jane because of the insect beetle, which was introduced quite a few years ago. However, I saw numerous plants on the roadside on Eyre Peninsula last week. It was always in abundance in the Flinders. Yeah. Thank you, Michael. Yeah, I really haven't seen a lot of Salvation Jane at all. It is 18 to 9. We'll go fishing shortly with Greg James. In the meantime, I wanted to talk to Dan McAvoy, who's been named as one of the top 10 sommeliers in Australia. He looks after the 2KW Bar and Restaurant in Adelaide and comes from an interesting background. G'day, Dan. How are you going?
3: I am fantastic, Spence. How are you today?
0: Good, thank you. So wine and appreciation of it wasn't your initial career, was it?
3: Absolutely not. I was all set after doing a lot of maths and chemistry, as well as a bit of physics. I was ready to be a civil engineer, but I just couldn't get into it. Absolutely despised it. Nothing against civil engineers or the degree itself. I wasn't cut out for it.
0: Okay. So,
3: yeah.
0: It's a lot of sitting in front of a computer and doing calculations, isn't it?
3: Absolutely. Well, I don't know. I wouldn't be able to tell you. I couldn't get past the statics and the maths at the start. So I would assume so.
0: Yeah. Okay. So I am always fascinated by people who are described as sommeliers because I'm of the opinion this would be a tough job because there's a lot of people you've got to please and a lot of people you can potentially upset, aren't there?
3: Absolutely. It's still a people's job. Like, you're serving the people, making sure that they can have the best experience possible in regards to what they're drinking, what they're eating, and just their general, feel at the table.
0: Yeah.
3: I often call myself the vibe officer of the restaurant because I'm here to bring up the vibes.
0: How did you get into it? What was your path to become a sommelier?
3: So it's quite interesting. I've got a Genesis wine that I tried with my auntie back in 2010. So we were at a lovely South Australian restaurant. We were at Gaucho's having a lovely steak for my 20th birthday. And she goes, here, try this. And it was a 2007 Domaine Pinot Noir from Coral Valley in Tasmania. Don't know why we're having it with steak, but you know, I wouldn't pair it with it nowadays with a steak, but go figure. Mm. And it just changed my view on what wine could be. As a uni student, I was very much into wine that was probably a lot less expensive than Domaine, and it just really captivated me and took me into the wine sphere.
0: What's it done for you travel-wise? What have you been able to do as a result of getting involved in the wine industry?
3: So I've worked over in Tasmania in Cradle Mountain, been able to check out lots of wineries around the Pipers River. It's taken me to Melbourne to work at Rockpool Bar and Grill. But one of the highlights of mine was always working at the Royal Mail Hotel in Dunkeld, having 2,800 references to sell. It was always a giddy high that I got when I first got there. It was fantastic.
0: Yeah. Isn't the Royal Mail an amazing story? I mean, for those of you who don't know, and you can tell it if you like, Dan, but basically they spent a lot of money in a tiny Victorian town, which has now become a total destination.
3: Absolutely. If you're heading to Melbourne via car, it's a do not miss. Alan Myers, KC, was the man. He's a proud Dunkeld man that revitalised the town with that wine cellar that is his, and has just got some wines that are just so rare and sought after that you'd be hard pressed to find them anywhere else in Australia.
0: Do you do any formal studies?
3: Yes, indeed. So I've done some accreditation through what's called the Court of Master Sommeliers. So I am one of, I think it's four or five in South Australia that hold the Advanced Sommelier title, and currently on the waiting list to take the final exam, which is for the Master Sommelier Diploma, of which there are, I think there's 10 in Australia and 290-odd in the world.
0: And what does the exam involve?
3: So the wine, it has three different aspects. There's tasting, there's practical, and there's theory. Theory is done orally, so they just pepper you with questions for a good hour. Tasting is you've got to identify six wines in 25 minutes. The way I always explain that is it's a bit like a closest to the pin situation in golf. You've just got to get as close as you can describing different attributes of the wine. And finally, there's a practical exam where they put you through your paces, opening champagne bottles and decanting old wines and pairing food to wine as well.
0: Okay. And is part of it also identifying a certain wine from an unlabeled bottle?
3: We taste blind. So there's six wines blind. You've got 25 minutes to identify that wine.
0: Do you have to identify the variety or the actual maker?
3: Not maker, but you'll go variety, or the blend. You'll go where it's from, what quality level, and it could be a classic from anywhere in the world. We could talk Carmenere from Chile. You could be in Mosel for Mosel, Germany, for Riesling. You could be absolutely anywhere that makes it. That's a benchmark wine region.
0: All right. So what would you pair now with a decent eye fillet?
3: I am really getting around Nebbiolo, particularly some from South Australia, but also from Piemonte in the northwest of Italy. It's just a wine that would I love to attribute with eye fillet because you don't want something that's too overpowering. As much as I really adore Barossa Valley Shiraz, I like something a little bit lighter from Italy or the Adelaide Hills for this particular cut of steak. For example, I really enjoy the Proterro Nebbiolo made by Stephen Pannell. And then there's also a brand called Massolino in northwest of Italy, which I really enjoy their Nebbiolos and what they call Barolo, which is their higher level Nebbiolos from their region.
0: Okay. So let me get this straight. Your day-to-day job, basically, Dan, is to talk about wine and make people happy.
3: Long and short of it, yes.
0: That's not so bad, is it?
3: I love it that way. I think I really hit the jackpot when I came to 2KW because they've really let me express myself on the wine list and being able just to be myself, which I really enjoy and will always be indebted to the Palmer Group for letting me do that.
0: Oh, brilliant. Well, congratulations. So what's next for you? Where do you take this? Do you, maybe try and travel overseas? What's next for you, Dan?
3: Absolutely. So we're looking at, my lovely wife and I are looking to travel next year to some wine regions. We're looking to get to Burgundy and Champagne just to see what all the fuss is all about. As well as that, my role has expanded somewhat from just 2KW's wine list. I now oversee group wine operations. So I'm the group sommelier for the overarching hospitality group that manages 2KW, which is Palm Hospitality Group. Got some beautiful hotels and restaurants in there that we that I consult the wine list on.
4: So you get a lot of visits from wine reps.
3: Lots, and and I love it. I love it.
4: Yeah, yeah.
3: Like, I love talking wine. I love drinking wine. I love tasting wine. So yeah. couldn't be happier with that. But there just isn't enough hours in the day to see all of them. So I try and be as available as I can be.
4: Yeah, and I'm also told by Tony, Dan McAvoy, that you're an above average footballer.
3: Tony, who's Tony?
4: His name is Tony via text. He says, Spence, ask him about his other talent as a footballer.
3: I wouldn't go as far as saying I'm a skilled football player, but I put my whole heart into it, like I do anything I approach in life.
4: Yeah. So you're playing for St. Iggy's old scholars.
3: Yes, indeed. I was watching one of my best mate's brothers play in the grand final number of years ago, or 4 years ago, and my best mate and I had a couple of Jim Beam cans under us, and we thought we could do this next year, and the friendships I've made and the camaraderie has just really helped me out with my mental health, and you know, just being able to switch off from day to day. It's been really beautiful.
4: I played against St. Iggy's once when I came back to South Australia. I played in the amateur league. I played for, believe it or not, a club that doesn't exist anymore, and that's ANZ Bank.
3: ANZ Bank? Yeah, haven't heard of them.
4: No, they don't exist anymore.
3: And, understood.
4: Yeah, and I played against St. Iggy's. Had a reasonable game too. I played at centre-half back. And
3: beautiful.
4: I still remember that game very well.
3: Spins.
4: I still remember that
3: Love
4: game
3: that.
4: Very well. Yeah, yeah. Where do you play?
3: I play in the ruck. Okay. So. It's a thankless position in my opinion, and I have been towed up many a time this year. But I give it everything I've got, and at you know age 36 in a couple of days,
4: I've got 36 and you're still playing. That's brilliant.
3: Absolutely. Yeah. Well, it's one. I had to use this line the other day, a couple of weeks ago. I played on on the league medalist too as a ruckman, and when the B and A graders came in afterwards, they said, "Oh, Dan, how'd you play?" And I said, "Well, I don't need to shower today because old mate out there just gave me an absolute bath."
4: Hey, Dan, nice to talk to you, mate. You take care.
3: Absolute pleasure. You have a lovely day, and thank you for having me on the show.
4: See you, buddy. Bye. Dan McAvoy, who is, as I said, head sommelier at the 2KW bar in Adelaide at 8 minutes away from the news at 9 o'clock. We'll go fishing with Greg James right after this.
1: Whether you're running late, just on time, or dreaming of more bedtime, ABC Breakfast. 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Across Adelaide, South Australia, and Broken Hill, this is Spence Denny.
4: Via text, Neil says, Spence, hearing about Salvation Chain, just to let you know, there's a great spread of Cape daisies this spring in the South Parklands. We haven't seen them for decades. Neil, thank you. Greg James talks to us every Thursday about fishing. He has his own website, which is gregjamesfishing.com. He also writes for the Fleurieu Sun and the York Peninsula Country Times. G'day, Greg.
5: Hello, Spence. How are you?
4: Good, thank you. I'm really surprised. I don't know if you've been listening, but I thought we'd won the war against Salvation Chain, but it clearly is bouncing back in parts of the state.
5: Yeah, I think the really wet season, and I don't know, there's a lot of introduced weeds and grasses that are causing us problems. I remember when the war was on Salvation Chain, probably 30 or 40 years
4: ago. Yes, yeah.
5: And still back. And just quickly, I don't want to change the spread of thought. One of your early speakers talked about the Oppenheimer
4: story.
5: And you mentioned the movie.
4: Yeah.
5: I'm just two-thirds of the way through the book. which prompted the movie called American Prometheus.
0: Ah.
5: And it's about J. Robert Oppenheimer, and it is a heck of a read. I read a lot of books, probably between 30 and 40 a year, and this is a big book, 600-odd pages, mate. It's a brilliant story. He was an outstanding scientist, this chap. Unbelievable.
0: Mm.
5: Really incredible.
0: Boy, he was persecuted, though, wasn't he?
5: Oh, yeah. He made a big enemy with Louis Strauss, and Strauss was ridiculed by Oppenheimer well before World War II at some big scientific meeting, and Strauss never forgave him.
0: Mm.
5: And Strauss is also well connected to the FBI guy, Edgar Hoover.
0: Yes.
5: So I think Oppenheimer, just quickly, I think he was a bit ambivalent, ambiguous perhaps, of the smartest of mind, just reading this between the lines, the smartest of people, men, but thought his brilliance might save him from everything else, and it didn't.
0: Mm.
5: Anyway.
0: Mm. Oh, I must revisit the movie.
5: It's a great movie.
0: Mm. It is a good movie.
5: Seeing some of the different actors in their different roles, I really, really enjoyed that. And there was, you know, some American stuff you can take or leave, like anything, I guess. But, yeah, pretty good.
0: Yeah.
5: Pretty good. 8 out of 10.
0: Yeah. Yeah, oh, good. All right. Now, I'm just getting a bit lost with what's happening with the weather this weekend, because it was looking, you know, fine and clear, and now there's a bit of amendment over the last couple of days. It's not going to be, you know, unpleasant. I think it's still going to be okay, but it's not going to be as warm as I think they were expecting it to be.
5: No, you're right. It's down to the low 20s for the metro area, and the winds are a little bit stronger than first predicted. Tomorrow's good, and then really early Saturday morning, and then after that it's a bit blowy. So, yeah, you might have to just watch the recheck the weather and wind forecast. Good high tides, 5 a.m., a couple of metres or so, but I think after tomorrow night it might be a bit dodgy.
0: Okay. All right. So let's take a trip around the SA coast and start with the metro waters then, if we can.
5: Whiting from Brighton, West Beach and North Haven in scattered numbers, not big fish, but they're there. The early start to the yellowfin whiting season, which is great news for the beach and shore-based fishers at Tennyson and Semaphore. Just north of the jetty at Semaphore, there are a few fish there on the high tide. Tommy Russ from Brighton Jetty.
0: The Fluorio and the freshwater options.
5: Yes, there's snook, whiting and snapper again from Victor. Not big snapper, but they're nice. Salmon trout from Wapinga and Gawa. And kelp and redfin from Renmark up near Lock 4.
0: So I'm just a bit distracted at the moment because Rachel is sending me through photos of the Salvation Chain. I'm just looking at one here.
5: Mm.
0: Wow, the whole hill is purple.
5: Yeah.
0: It is extraordinary.
5: We used to see stacks of it down along the Coorong and, you know, around Strath and places like that when we used to drive that way 30 or 40 years ago, like I said. But, yeah, it must be on a big comeback.
0: It must be. And I can recall, you know, as a kid when we used to drive up through the hills would just be covered in Salvation Chain. Yeah. Now, where we get to? We did the Fluorio. Now, York Peninsula.
5: Whiting from Wallaroo, Port Hughes and Balgowan. Lovely salmon trout, around not quite a kilo, coming from Berry Bay. And a few blue crabs off the revamped Ardrossan Jetty.
0: Southeast and the Coorong.
5: Again, large but isolated whiting and snapper from Kingston Robe and Beachport. Pardon me. Salmon trout and mullet from the Granites.
0: Spencer Gulf and the West Coast.
5: Yes, I was up that way during the week. Whiting, a few blue crabs, snook and garfish, a mix of everything from Port Pirie, Cow and Fitzgerald Bay near Point Lowly. Garfish on the west coast from Baird Bay, then back at Tumby, and then nice salmon again from Sheringa Beach.
0: Kangaroo Island.
5: Yeah, diesel's expensive everywhere. It's hitting $3 plus around the place.
0: Mm.
5: Snook, whiting and tommies from Emu Bay, Fithon Bay and Kings Coast.
0: Yeah. Actually, on the subject of diesel, I ran an interview that Nikolai did earlier today with an economist who looks at the fuel situation, and he's not ruling out diesel hitting $4 a litre.
5: It's incredible. If the Americans stop exporting it, that will send it right through the roof.
0: Yeah. Yeah.
5: I wonder, you know, when you think back about it, I know this is not a political session, but wasn't Trumpy's excursion into Venezuela quite interesting sort of 12 months later? He got all their oil and fuel, and now the rest of us are in trouble.
4: Yeah. All over what seems to be something completely pointless. Hey,
5: absolutely.
4: Greg, yeah. We are getting into political territory there. And sorry, you can't mix fishing with politics.
5: Not anymore.
4: See you, mate. You have a great weekend.
5: You too.
4: Okay, bye for now. Via text, all the ASIC teams like Wingfield ANZ Bank have gone now as well, like Glandor and teams like that as well. The news is next. Then we're into the jukebox. Bands or performers that originate or have a link with Fremantle or with Brisbane. That's coming up after the news.
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8: ABC News with Glenn Lauder. The opposition says AI companies should be forced to alert governments quicker about incidents such as the OpenAI data breach. The Prime Minister has confirmed an OpenAI artificial intelligence agent gained unauthorised access to a Medicare data portal in June. The company did not notify the government of the incident until 3 months after the fact via email. Shadow Defence Minister James Patterson has told 7:30 the government should place obligations on AI companies to report as soon as they're identified.
9: We want to shorten that loop because in this instance it was not a catastrophic failure or loss of data, but next time it could be, and I don't want there to be any gap between notification and action.
8: A woman's died in a multi-vehicle crash in Victoria's Yarra Ranges, northeast of Melbourne, with four other people taken to hospital. Joseph Dunstan with the story.
10: A V-Line bus driving from Mansfield to Melbourne has crashed into a ditch on the Melba Highway near Glenburn after reportedly colliding with two cars earlier this afternoon. Police say the driver of one of the cars died at the scene. Ambulance Victoria says paramedics assessed 21 people, and a man and three teenagers who were on the bus were taken to hospital, two of them seriously injured. Vision shows debris strewn across the highway with all three vehicles seriously damaged. Detectives from the Major Collision Investigation Unit are on the scene.
8: Locals living in an outback town near where Gus Lamont was last seen in South Australia say their hearts are broken for his parents following their emotional plea for information about the disappearance of their son. Gus's parents, Jess and Josh, released a video statement asking anyone who knows something about where their son is to come forward to police. A $1 million reward for information leading to a conviction or the discovery of Gus has also been announced. He was reported missing last September from Oak Park Station, about an hour from Peterborough in South Australia's mid-north. Local Cherie Kelly says she hopes Gus's parents will eventually get answers.
11: My heart goes out to them because it'd be a horrible thing to happen, and to not know like where your child is a horrible thought. It'd be nice for them to know what actually happened and have that closure for them.
8: A French couple who retrieved and moved almost 500 kilograms of cocaine that was hidden inside a yacht docked in North Queensland have been jailed for 13 years. Talisa Saganto reports.
12: Rashid Couture and Matthew Rees pleaded guilty in the Supreme Court in Brisbane to possessing a commercial quantity of a border-controlled drug. The court heard the men, who were aged 54 and 44 at the time, travelled from the ACT to Townsville in May 2023 and drilled into the hull of a yacht which had sailed from Vanuatu. The pair recovered at least 480 kilograms of cocaine, which was concealed inside the vessel, and over several days they moved the drugs to a safe house. The men received $300,000 for their role, which was described by prosecutors as being low level in the wider importation plot. Both men were handed 13-year sentences and will be eligible for parole after serving 5.5 years. Couture will likely face deportation once released.
8: Advocates for press freedom say the banning of some journalists from the White House should be a wake-up call for Australia. Last week, President Donald Trump barred CNN, MS Now and Politico from entering the building. The decision's been temporarily overruled by a District of Columbia court as legal proceedings pay out. Australian author and journalist Peter Grester says everyday democracy should actively reject this type of behaviour.
13: If we allow this to happen, if we normalise these kinds of attacks on what we've really come to understand as fundamental democratic norms, then there's a pretty good chance that we'll see the kinds of actions here in Australia that we've already seen in the United States, and I think that would be very, very damaging.
8: Ukrainian officials say overnight Russian ballistic missile attacks have killed at least two people and injured six others. Debris has crashed down in several districts, with concerns that some people may be trapped under the rubble. The southern port city of Odessa has also come under fire. Russia says it's hit Ukrainian defence facilities as well as military vessels. Brisbane midfielder Lachie Neal is free to play in Saturday's AFL Grand Final against Fremantle, having successfully overturned his one-match ban for striking. The panel pointed to Neal's exemplary disciplinary record and will be instead fined $10,000. Meanwhile, both Brisbane and Fremantle have made no changes to their teams for the decider, with Dockers defender Brennan Cox left out despite returning to training following a calf injury. Brisbane's Noah Answorth has been named as an emergency after recovering from an ankle injury. And you've been listening to the latest from ABC News.
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4: 9:05 is the time, and for those of you new to this time on a Thursday night, we like to do a jukebox in this time where we come up with a theme and play songs to the theme. We try and play as many as possible, which means we don't play the song in its entirety, but it takes a bit of work to come up with songs that actually fit into the theme. And tonight's theme, I wanted to come up with something that related to the grand final on the weekend. And so tonight it is singers or bands or members of bands that have a link to Fremantle or to Brisbane, all right? Fremantle was a little more of a challenge, as is evidenced by the first track I'm going to play, which is by Tame Impala, who formed in Perth with members from right across Western Australia. One of those was Cam Avery. He's a bass player, and he is from Frio. Interestingly, he actually aspired to be a footballer. The edge of reality. And he wanted to play for West Coast.

It's an interesting interpretation. It isn't an Elvis song, of course. Tame Impala remixed that song for the Baz Luhrmann Elvis film. And I think it's a ripper. I like it a lot. So from Fremantle, let's go to Brisbane. Kind of. Because we're talking about the Brothers Gibb here, who made their way to Australia in the 1950s, having come from the Isle of Man. And they moved to Redcliffe in the Moreton Bay region of Brisbane in that period, named by local DJ Bill Gates. And, of course, there's a very strong connection with South Australia in the Bee Gees because they were managed by Port Pirie's own Robert Stigwood. And as far as I'm concerned, I mean, hard to choose an individual Bee Gees song, but this is up there. I love this song.

11 past nine. Right, let's skirt across the other side of the country again and head to Fremantle. And somebody else who made their way to Australia from Scotland, and a lot of immigrants who came to Australia came via Fremantle. And we are talking about Bon Scott here, landed in Frio as an immigrant and is immortalised via a statue. And in fact, I'm going to play this one also for Paul Price, who texted me before. He just texted me and said it's his birthday today. I've got to come up with a song for him. I reckon this is the one. Happy birthday, Paul. Enjoy a little bit of Long Way to the Top.

0: stranded, I'm so far from home. 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Stranded, you gotta leave me alone, cause I'm stranded on my own.
1: 14 past nine.
0: Stranded.
1: I'm stranded. What a great song. Here's another example of somebody who made their way to Australia via Fremantle, and that is John English, who, like Bon Scott, initially settled in Fremantle when his family emigrated.

John English, that's words are not enough. Someone else that's difficult to choose one song from, taken from us way too early. This is a suggestion along with a number of others from Vicky in Para Hills, and it's Savage Garden. Darren Hayes and Daniel Jones formed in Brisbane in 1993.

0: Your way, someone's got to win, so hey, might as well be you.
1: Where you surprise us.
0: Well, you're off and racing here, Steve.
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4: We're about 12 minutes into our jukebox for a Thursday night. Bands or performers that call either Fremantle or Brisbane home to mark the AFL Grand Final coming up on the weekend. Here's a band that I didn't appreciate had a link to Frio. They actually formed in Perth, but they certainly had a link to Fremantle, and that is the Triffids. A couple of big hits that they had. One of them was Wide Open Road. And this one.

0: Sorry, Emily. She said, I've spent 309 years trying to get this song out of my head. 17 past nine, we head to Fremantle right after this.
1: Nightlife with Philip Clark.
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3: Are we really getting our money's worth here? That's a lot of cash that we could divert into other experiments.
4: Yeah, some climate change experiments or making water.
1: It's how you relax.
4: We've got the mighty challenge here.

Bury Me Deep in Love, that is the Triffids. Another Australian band that many of you have suggested that originate in Brisbane is the Go-Betweens. They formed in Brisbane in 1977. I know that Paul Gough is a big fan of the Go-Betweens. And I know he is a big fan of this song. This is called Finding You.

go-betweens. Okay, Fremantle's turn. Emily, you're going to be very happy with this. You have to guarantee me you're going to send Paul Kish a Christmas card. But guess what? He found Fremantle-based acoustic country-tinged rock band, The Kill Devil Hills.

interesting voice. I think I'm a fan. That's called Drinking Too Much. This is another regular suggestion, and it's a good one too. Kate Miller-Heidke, who was actually born in Gladstone in central Queensland, but certainly grew up in Brisbane and studied classically, and has represented Australia at Eurovision as a judge on The Voice. This is one of her more recognisable songs called Caught in the Crowd.

Special voice, hasn't she? 25 past nine. Let's rip through a few more. Frosty has just made a great suggestion. I love this song. This is the Jugites, West Australian. Fremantle Link. You'll like this.

Frosty says he saw the Dugites live at the Bridgeway. I reckon I did too. They were a really good live band. Okay, over to the East Coast again now, and it doesn't get much more Queensland, Brisbane than Bernard Fenning and Powderfinger.

Fremantle's turn again. What about UMI? Rusty Hopkinson was born in Frio. He is the drummer and occasional vocalist with UMI.

Purple Sneakers, You Am I. How about we finish off with a bit of the Gurge? Polyester Girl, this is Regurgitator. Formed in Queensland and Brisbane in 1993.

0: You got to admit, that's been diverse. My polyester girl, regurgitator. Take us to the news. Phil Clark after that. I'll catch you for breakfast on Monday morning. It's 9:30.
1: ABC News with Glenn Lauder. A former Prime Ministerial cybersecurity advisor says OpenAI's hack into a Medicare data portal should be a wake-up call for the government. OpenAI says the artificial agent was researching Australian government websites in June when it took unintended action and accessed unauthorised data. Alistair McGibbon says if he was still an advisor, he'd tell Anthony Albanese the hacking incident could have been much worse.
2: We're lucky this was agents that had no malice, just trying to fulfill the task they'd been given in a testing environment, and yet they still hacked. Imagine if humans were behind it with malicious intent.
1: A young boy has died after allegedly being shot in the face in Sydney's northwest on Monday. The boy was treated by paramedics at the time and taken to hospital, but police say he's now died. Five other people were in the unit but not injured. Three 18-year-olds were arrested, but two were later released. The third man has been charged with concealing a serious indictable offence and remains before the courts, and investigations continue. A New South Wales mother will face an additional murder charge over an alleged fatal stabbing in the Blue Mountains west of Sydney. A one-year-old child has died in hospital following the incident on Sunday, in which emergency services discovered a five-year-old deceased in a vehicle and two others critically injured. A three-year-old remains in a critical condition in hospital. The 42-year-old mother will face the domestic violence charges in court in November. Police in Victoria are investigating a fatal house fire in Melbourne's southeast. Officers responded to reports of a blaze at a home in Frankston, where they found the body of a yet-to-be-identified woman. Victoria police say no one else was inside the property at the time. The circumstances are yet to be determined. A crime scene is in place and an arson chemist will examine the scene. A driver's died and four other people have been injured after a bus collided with two cars in the Yarra Ranges, northeast of Melbourne. Here's Georgia Lenton-Williams.
3: Ambulance Victoria says paramedics have assessed 21 patients at the scene of a bus crash on the Melba Highway at Glenburn. It says a teenage male has been flown to hospital with upper body injuries, and three other patients, including two teenagers, have also been taken to hospital. Vision from the scene shows a large coach that has veered off the side of the road and two seriously damaged cars, with debris strewn around the crash scene. The ABC understands the bus was travelling from Mansfield to Melbourne and the driver was experienced.
1: There's been another arrest in connection to a gangland shooting in Merrylands West in Sydney, topping off what police say has been a month of sustained pressure on organised crime. Police allege a 21-year-old man collected and dropped off the gunman who killed 40-year-old tradie Joshua McDonald earlier in September. Police arrested 18-year-old Jimmy Schultz for allegedly surveilling Mr. McDonald's movements in the days prior to his death. Criminal Organisations Directorate Acting Director Matt Crafton says there's been almost 300 arrests connected to organised crime groups in the last month.
4: We have laid more than 1,100 charges and we have undertaken significant seizures in terms of firearms, drugs and illicit tobacco. These results show that New South Wales Police is actively dismantling the criminal networks.
1: Overseas, Germany's foreign minister says the determination of Ukrainians to defend their country is unbreakable, as is Germany's commitment to supporting Kyiv. Ukrainian officials say overnight Russian ballistic missile attacks on the capital have killed at least two people and injured six others. The strikes follow warnings of Russian hybrid warfare and sabotage on European soil. Johann Vadpool says there's evidence of that in Moscow's recent targeting of a German airport.
5: On the 4th of August, Russia attempted to blow up two cargo planes at Leipzig airport using a drone rigged with explosives. This is not an isolated example of Russia's reckless and dangerous escalation in Europe.
1: Meanwhile, Polish authorities say a fire at a Starlink station is an act of sabotage. The blaze has disrupted vital internet services, including for Ukraine's military. Poland's been on high alert for acts of sabotage since Russia's invasion in 2022. Moscow's repeatedly denied any involvement in such incidents. And Brisbane midfielder Lachie Neale will play in Saturday's AFL Grand Final against Fremantle after having his one-match suspension overturned by the appeals board. The Lions have named its team for the grand final, and Neil is included after the panel ruled his disciplinary record was exemplary over his 320-game career. That's ABC News.
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2: Yes, well, hello, and how are you? Philip Clark with you on ABC Radio. This is Nightlife right across the local radio network in Australia. Good to be with you. Everywhere you are, you should be getting us loud and clear. First hour of the program. It's Eastern Time, 10:06. In Western Australia, it's 8:06. In South Australia and the Northern Territory, 10:24. Right through the Pacific, of course, with Radio Australia as well, and right around the world on the World Wide Web. Number of regions will lose TV channel 25 overnight, as TV channels will be off air for planned works from about midnight. Grafton, Kempsey, Coffs Harbour in New South Wales, Quorn in South Australia, Bendigo, Central Victoria, Tamworth after 1 a.m. But the rest of it is available on broadcast, of course, where you can get us on broadcast, on digital, or you can get us on the ABC Listen app, which is a great way to listen as well, or stream us off the website, abc.net.au/nightlife. Toby's up first with Motor Talk in the program tonight, so if you'd like to grab a line, 1-300-800-222, text him on 0467-922-702. But line's free if you would like to ask Toby a question on aspects of motoring, what things to buy, if you're thinking of getting a new one or an electric or making the switch, getting a hybrid, give him a call, 1-300-800-222. He's either driven most things or knows about them. So pick his brains on the program in the first hour tonight. By the way, if you using the ABC Listen app, it's a great way to pick up our podcasts, and there's plenty on there. Last night I spoke to Gil Duran. He's an independent journalist and author who's getting a lot of interest globally at the moment, with his best-selling book, The Nerd

0: Reich. He writes about tech authoritarianism and the extreme behaviour and meddling in governments by the tech bro billionaires. This is a bit from this is a little bit from the conversation last night, which is pretty interesting, we thought.
1: What happened is that these guys got super, super, super wealthy. They became multi-billionaires. And I think that money had a warping effect on their brain. And so this small subculture became the dominant culture of Silicon Valley over the past 10 years, radicalized by the Trump presidency, by social media, by the Me Too movement, which scared a lot of these guys, by the Black Lives Matter movement, which scared a lot of these guys, and by the pandemic, which many of them interpreted as possibly the great apocalyptic event that would change anything. It didn't quite happen like that. Our governments, our societies held together as best as they could. And I think we can't underestimate as well the degree to which AI psychosis is influencing everything in our world right now. Some of these people believe that this invention is some kind of spiritual godlike force, or at the very least will grant maximum power and authority to whoever can gain control over it. And they're in a race to capture that power and thus capture the control of the world.
0: Yeah, there's more there too. So have a listen on ABC Listen. Just put ABC Nightlife into your search engine or in the Listen app, which is a great way to grab it. All right, first up tonight, the cheapest new car in Australia is now an EV. I know. That wasn't the case if we were having a conversation a year ago, I can tell you. BYD's dropped the price of its Atto 1 to just $19,990. The car industry is moving fast. A wave of new Chinese brands arriving. Mitsubishi's brought back the Pajero, and there are recalls. And other issues concerning parts and delivery and service too are affecting the service which you get if you're into buying a new car. We'll have a chat about it with Toby. If you'd like to bring him, 1-300-800-222. Text questions through on 0467-922-702. Nightlife news breakdown led tonight by the ABC's political reporter Sarah Tomevska. I'm not sure about you. I don't quite get the timeline on this OpenAI agent breaching an Australian Medicare data portal. There's something a bit odd about the whole thing. Sarah will take us through it and give us an update too on talks between Chinese President Xi Jinping and the US President Donald Trump in Washington. In the second hour, we'll shift focus to what's making headlines internationally and have a chat with the foreign correspondent in Berlin, Stephen Erlanger. He's the chief diplomatic correspondent for the New York Times. Gee, some interesting things going on in Germany. Germany's far-right AfD, which is not very palatable to the main political parties in Germany, is now the country's most popular party in national polling, following strong results in two recent state elections. They've got momentum. And what does that tell us about German politics, identity, and the culture and the country's culture of remembrance in and around the Nazi era? We'll have a chat about that as well as Germany's relationship with Russia, which is also part of the concern about AfD. Anyway, more on this in the second hour. Stephen's always very interesting about this. Here's an interesting story. In the second hour, we're looking at the apparent drop in people talking. Oh, sorry, the drop in the amount that people talk. I know, according to a new study, our daily conversations are shrinking. I mean, not mine. I can't afford to stop talking, as you know. But apparently a lot of us are. We'll be joined by Valeria Pfeiffer, who's had a good look at this and also particularly the reasons why. Mighty Challenge, of course, is on. And, hey, issues of the day. Would you jump out of a plane for your 95th birthday? Did you catch these TV pictures of Betty Gregory, a doughty Queenslander who's 95 and jumped out of an aeroplane for a skydive on her birthday? She's been doing the same since she was 80. I think she's stark raving nuts. But anyway, that's just me. Is 95 really the new 75? If you get there, that is. We'll talk some more about that as well. And Dave's in. Of course, Dave will be in Disc Underarm and pay tribute tonight to David Bowie, angered at missing out on songwriting royalties. The master songman wrote one of his greatest tracks as an act of revenge, becoming an anthem for a generation. It was the sublime...

0: Yes, all of that coming your way as well. 1-300-800-222 is the number. Joe from Long Quarry. Hi, Joe. Phil, Lockie, Neil. What a joke. Disgraceful, feeling angry. Footy culture at its best. Yes, news that Lockie Neal, the midfielder for the Brisbane Lions, rubbed out earlier in the week for a striking charge, has been reinstated and he'll be back playing. He's in the team for the grand final. So his appeal was successful. So we'll talk some more about all of that, if you like, a bit later on as well. Okay, everyone set and ready. We've got the garage door up.
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0: Toby, evening.
2: G'day, Phil.
0: How are you?
2: Pretty good.
0: You did say, I think it was a couple of years ago, you'd never see an EV below $20,000.
2: I think I even said we'd struggle to get one below $30,000, so I've been proven well and truly wrong. But so there's now an EV that is the cheapest new car on sale, $19,990 drive away, which is...
0: This is the Atto 1, is it?
2: Yeah, Atto 1. So it's a very small car. It's only got four seats. It is either the least powerful new car on the market or within 1 or 2 kilowatts of it. So it hasn't got a whole lot of power. It's only got 220 kilometres of range. So it is clearly an around town car only. You're not going to hit the road in it. But it's 20 grand. So it's...
0: So if you're just after an around town car...
2: Run around, yeah.
0: A run around town, which actually that's what most people... I think drive in essentially, don't they?
2: Yeah, absolutely. I mean, look, obviously some people want to go and explore, but and I guess that is the limiting factor there, because even if you buy a Corolla or something else and you say, okay, it's my around town car, you can still, you know, drive into state if you want to and take off on a big trip. This one you really can't. It's going to be pretty slow going, but yeah, I mean, if all you need is a run around car, then you could do a lot worse.
0: Yeah, okay. All right. Can we talk about this? I had I had some people grizzling to me this week just because they know that I speak to you. Can you ask Toby? Issues in and around spare parts. There's so many cars on the market now, particularly EVs, that there's been talk that parts are hard to get with long delays, and that some of this is spilling over to the insurance market where... You know, you've damaged the bumper. They can't get a new bumper. Insurance companies are writing cars off as a result because they think we don't want to bear the cost of loan cars for 5 months while they find a new bumper. Are you hearing any of that?
2: Certainly any new brand, and I suspect this is more newcomer brands rather than EV related, but anytime you get a new brand, there's a lot of... they often have teething problems when they're first growing, and the reality is that a lot of the newcomer brands we've seen in Australia have grown extremely quickly, so they've ramped up sales to sometimes pretty big numbers, overtaking previously big selling brands along the way. So they can often get distracted by, okay, we've got so many orders, we've got so many people wanting the cars, we've got to pump those cars out, and they maybe don't worry about the back end so much to start with. It is a super important part of the industry. It's, when things go wrong in a car, when something happens, you know, a lot of people accept that, but they want the issues sorted out in a timely manner rather than having to wait too long. So it's been a challenge, but, some of the execs I've spoken to, they say they are absolutely prioritising it because they realise it is an issue and they're trying to address it. The insurance one's an interesting one because, there's been no doubt that there have been instances of EVs getting written off too early, and I've spoken to people in the insurance industry who've said this is partly an education piece around the repair industry, trying to say to them, hey, that's a relatively minor problem in terms of the damage. The car is absolutely repairable, but some of the repairers have apparently been saying, no, what about the battery pack? They're worried about the battery pack having issues. And again, the insurance companies are saying, well, no, it's actually fine. It hasn't got an issue, and it's designed to cope with that.
0: Because that's going to flow through into premiums.
2: If they're writing, 100%. Yeah,
0: if the write-off rate's climbing, insurance premiums are climbing.
2: And that's what we saw, certainly, with EVs a year or two ago. Some of the insurance premiums were pretty crazy, and I've looked around myself and seen enormous variation between insurance companies, sometimes thousands of dollars in terms of what they're quoting. But I

0: also found if you shopped around, you could get it for a reasonable price. But yeah, it's a challenge for sure, and it is. There have been issues of that. As I said, the industry's trying to address it. The other one I've heard, and I don't know how much truth there is to it, but is when it comes to respraying a car, and they have to put it in a paint booth. They also the paint booth can sometimes have higher temperatures. I'm not sure exactly what temperatures, but you know, 60, 80 degrees or something. And again, they're worried about will that damage the battery pack. So there have been issues with that as well, apparently.
1: Mm-hmm. Anyway, you, if you've had experiences yourself in getting parts for your car after a bingle, I don't know if you've run into someone or someone runs into you and, you know, they damage the back hatch, for example, you know, that means a new part. Has that been easy to obtain for you or not? 1-300-800-222 is the number. Paul from Marrickville says, I've been hearing about 90-year-old grannies jumping out of planes for decades. Can't they do something new? That's very funny, Paul. I will put it to them. On the text line here, where are we? Interested. Now I've lost it. Here we go. JJ says, if you just want a small, very simple and fun car, even a three-door, are there any EV options yet or hybrid? Actually, I suppose we just talked about it, didn't we?
0: Yeah, we did. So that's basically
1: the BYD
0: it.
1: Atto.
0: Yeah, but there are a lot of, if you step up the...
1: What about the Geely 2? That's
0: our Geely EX2, is another one. So, but yeah, once you step up, you've got to step up to sort of high 20s, early 30s, at which point you get a lot of choices. So yeah, you get the Geely EX2, you get the GAC Ion UT, the MG4 Urban, all of which are great cars. And certainly once you stack them up against that BYD, they've all got longer range. They're all feel like bigger, well, they are bigger and feel like more grown up cars. So to some extent, it's you get what you pay for, but plenty of options in the high 20,000, low $30,000 mark. Only one in that 20 grand bracket.
1: Okay, calls 1-300-800-222. We don't do valuations. We don't do mechanical repairs. There's plenty of places you can go for that. Bob from Tamworth. G'day, Bob.
2: Yeah, good evening. Thanks for taking my call.
1: Pleasure.
2: It's ironical because I want to ask about a car, not for me, but back in 1992, I actually spoke to Toby's dad and he gave me some good information about a Suzuki Swift, which we finished up buying. So,
1: hey, I know. Well, you know, exactly. Toby's daughter, Chloe's been on the show as well. So we've had three generations of Hagens on the show, Bob. Long may the tradition continue. But anyway, what's your question? Yeah.
2: So I got a person in the family that loves the MG3. Me, I don't. And I thought I should ring a learned person that knows and then I can listen to what they say and then I can pass some information on. But she likes the price and she likes what they look like and then, yeah.
0: Yeah.
2: So I just wanted to get an opinion and whether I could say to her, well, don't get the MG3, get the MG4 if you want to buy an MG.
0: Yeah, so, well, the difference there is the MG3's either petrol or hybrid, whereas the MG4's electric. So it's going to depend to some extent.
2: Oh, okay, yeah, whether, if he only wants petrol.
0: Well, rule out the MG4. That's not going to work. So, the MG3, we touched on that, cheapest car in Australia. Right now, the MG3 is also the cheapest car in Australia. They're both 19,990 drive away. So it's so they're equal cheapest cars in the country. And that is, both of them, incidentally, are limited time offers. So they're not a new permanent price. They've got them as a deal for the moment. But the MG3 is, it's fairly basic motoring. That said, it is difficult to argue against at that money because at that price, it is super sharp. And it's you know, I'm trying to think what, in terms of the discount, something like a $5,000 discount, which percentage wise is a decent discount. So it's a reasonable discount and it's pretty sharp. And in terms of alternatives, if the budget is only 20 grand, obviously the only other one is that EV we touched on, you're then stepping up to things like a Chery Tiggo 4 or a GWM, Havel Jolyon, those sorts of cars. None of them are perfect, but as I said, for the price, the MG3 is pretty sharp. If you want a new car for that price, then it's pretty hard to argue with. But there are better cars around if you spend more money.
2: Yeah, That's what I've tried to tell her. Would it be a 2026 model or last year's 2025 at that price?
0: Oh, I don't know. I would imagine at this time of year, I'd imagine it is a 2026 model. It's not certainly not unheard of for car makers to still be selling previous year's stock. And in recent years, we've actually had some cars that are 2 years out of whack. Like they've been selling, you know, 2024 models essentially in 2026. Yeah. So I'm not sure on that car. I'm not sure what they've whether they are a 2026 plate or 2025. Mm. But as I said, I'd imagine it would be 2026. But pretty easy to check. You can just obviously ask the dealer if it's a 2026 build. And that's an important distinction, is when you're asking the dealer, don't say, is it a 2026 model? Because they can absolutely answer yes, even if the car is built in 2025, because the compliance plate, which is when it's certified to come into Australia, that can be 2026, even if the build plate's 2025. But so you need to ask them, when was the car built? Give me the build date, not the compliance date, to try and work out if it's 2026.
1: All right. Okay. Thanks.
2: I really appreciate your time, and thanks very much. I enjoy your show. I've been listening for years, and I will continue to do so.
1: Cool. On you, Bob. Thank you. Appreciate it. Now, a lot of people also agitated about the BYD story this week on Four Corners.
0: Yeah.
1: Four Corners did a story how it managed to hack into a Shark 6, and, you know, a general story about all Chinese electric cars are spy cars, reporting back on us. You were at a BYD launch this week. What did they say?
0: Yeah, they addressed it. They said they're going to do their own investigation, and that apparently they've asked for details about how they hacked into it. So they weren't giving any more detail other than to say, we are going to investigate this. We're taking it seriously. We're going to look into it. There's a lot more to come out in terms of how it was done. But they also sort of pointed out that they believe the car, that the hacker essentially had full access to the car, so essentially could access the thing completely, and then worked out a way in that time, and obviously got things like adjusted things like locks, infotainment systems, headlights was probably one of the more concerning.
1: When you say got access, you mean full codes access?
0: No, as in full control of them. So the ability to change things like, turn off the headlights, for example, while the car's moving, which is obviously a fairly major safety issue, but no control of brakes and things like that.
1: But BYD is saying that but that couldn't have happened without a person getting full access to the car in the first place.
0: No, I don't think they're saying that they absolutely can't guarantee that. All they were saying was they believe was that the full access was given in this case. So they're saying, essentially, here's the thing, see if you can hack it sort of thing. And, you know, with the keys and all that to start with. But, yeah, I mean, look, you know, clearly there's a potential issue there. And I would say, I mean, look, it's interesting. Obviously, these days, cars are far more reliant on software. Mm. And a lot of the issues that people have these days are sometimes software related. And, the challenges there for car makers are making sure that it's secure. And it's, these days, pretty much all new cars are connected. So they're on the mobile phone network, and you can access a lot of them via apps and so on.
1: Are they all reporting back to China?
0: I'm not aware. I'm not sure whether they are or not. They make the point, I think, with BYDs that the data is held on an Australian server. I don't know how many of them are storing it on other servers.
1: I mean, I presume your Apple phone's reporting back to Apple.
0: Well, in terms of the ability for devices, I guess, to
1: report back,
0: to monitor what we're talking about, where we're going, all that sort of stuff. Yeah, clearly phones are a big one. Like there's plenty that can go on there. Interestingly, in China, Tesla was so the Chinese government had issues with Tesla and how it was storing data. So apparently Tesla now has to store its data on a Chinese server because China said the data has to stay in China for the Teslas that are driven and sold in China. So look, it's obviously going to be an issue for the industry globally, and I think there's a lot more work to be done on it. And I think it's fair to say that the industry's been, that the technology has been rocketing ahead far quicker than the regulators can monitor it or keep up with it, because there's been so many advances in terms of what cars can do, what they're monitoring. We've got self-driving cars these days. Tesla with the Cybercab, which they showed off overseas. There's one in Australia at the moment as well. A fully autonomous car. You can't drive. You can't not drive them or be in them on the road at the moment. But it shows you where they're going.
1: Mm. 1300 800 222 is the number. Ken from Newcastle. G'day, Ken.
3: Hey, gentlemen. How are you?
1: Very well.
3: I have a question about a plug-in hybrid. I currently own one, which I'm very happy with, but it's just a general question. Now, firstly, the internal combustion engine, it would have a rev that it's most efficient at, wouldn't it?
0: Yeah, absolutely. I mean, and this is, I think I know where you're going with this, because a regular internal combustion engine, it's got to work over a fairly wide rev range. So they've got to, obviously, you've got to take off and have good performance from low revs, and then you can potentially want higher performance, so you rev the engine harder. In a plug-in hybrid, you don't necessarily need that. You can, as you say, sit it in a... it's more efficient zone, which is how they're getting pretty high efficiency out of these things. Some of the most efficient motors, engines in the world at the moment are plug-in hybrids, because they can tune them for exactly that fairly simple task of generating electricity a certain set of revs.
3: Yeah, well, the actual question I have is, I do drive the vehicle quite a bit in what you call series mode,
0: mm-hmm.
3: which means the engine's... driving the alternator, charging the battery, running the electric motors.
0: Mm-hmm.
3: When you go to accelerate, the revs increase quite remarkably more, not related to the speed of the car.
0: Yeah.
3: Now, I've got an electrical background, so I know you don't have to increase the revs of an alternator to increase the output. It'd be much more efficient to run the engine at its most efficient speed and increase excitation to the field of the alternator to increase the output.
0: So I'm not a, I'm obviously not an engineer, but if you need to, if the car is calling, if the electric motors are calling on more power, so if there's not enough power in the battery and it needs to create the power from the engine, the engine itself has to produce more power, and an engine typically does that by revving harder. So I think that's where it's coming from, is the engine will rev harder. There's certainly been some, or there are quite a few plug-in hybrids where you can be driving them and the revs don't necessarily match what you're doing with your right foot. So sometimes the car will say, I need to charge the battery up. So the engine starts revving at, you know, might only be 2,000 or 3,000 revs, but it starts revving harder. And you're only cruising, you're just cruising along and it's suddenly revving a bit, and then... Equally, you can be asking for a fair bit of power, and sometimes it'll just draw almost directly from the battery rather than worrying about the engine. But yeah, I think what's happening there is essentially, as I said, if the car needs more power, it's getting it from the engine, and the engine needs to produce that power to supply it to the battery.
1: Okay, thanks, Ken. Prakash from Averley in Perth. G'day, Prakash.
4: Hi, Toby and hi, Phil. Thanks for taking my call.
1: Pleasure.
4: My question is, we're looking like a family car to my wife, around 50 to 60,000. Which is the car you reckon better, like BYD or Mitsubishi? Which is a better one to take?
0: You're looking at an EV or a hybrid, or what are you thinking?
4: A hybrid, yeah.
0: Okay, so there's a whole bunch of choices in that market. So things like, if you touched on BYD, a BYD C-Line 6, for example, is their mid-sized plug-in hybrid. You've got a whole bunch of other options, Geely Star A, and then obviously through to, I guess, the legacy brands, the more mainstream brands that we've known about for longer, Toyota RAV4 hybrid, for example, Nissan X-Trail hybrid, or e-Power as they call it, Honda CR-V. So the short list I'll be creating, I'd definitely stick that, I mentioned that Geely Star 8, that's pretty solid buying at the moment. And also a GWM Havel H6 or H7 are also really good buying. And also that C-Line 6 and the Hyundai Tucson or Kia Sportage, both of which are available as hybrids. So there's a whole bunch there that'll do a pretty good job. Separating the three Chinese ones that I mentioned there, it to some extent will come down to personal preference, but also the deals they've got on at the moment. None of them are bad cars. They've all got pros and cons. None of them are perfect cars by any stretch. They've got, some of them, for example, the Geely, from memory, some of the controls, things like the volume controls and stuff, a little bit trickier to find. Whereas you get in something like that Kia and it's a bit more normal in terms of the layout of the interior.
4: Oh, beautiful. Thanks for that. Thank you.
1: Thanks, Prakash. 1-300-800-222 is the number.
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1: Toby Hagen's with us. This is an edition of Motor Talk. Toby's a professional motoring writer. He also undertakes paid contract work for various brands as an individual and in his business ventures. And this commercial work, of course, is entirely separate from his editorial reviews. He's committed to accuracy and fairness in all his reporting and maintains full editorial independence across all content he produces. Toby, John from French's Forest says, I can alter our Tesla from home while my wife is out driving on the road. I could turn on the sound system and play music and alter the air conditioning temperature. It's all on the app.
0: Yeah, that's right.
1: So absolutely. Is there anything new in this?
0: Well, there is in terms of it's your car or a car you've been given access to on an app. Whereas if it's not your car and someone's hacked into it, that's a bit different. So if it was, you know, if I was driving someone's Tesla and they started, you know, adjusting the music or whatever, you might have a giggle or get annoyed. But if someone I didn't know and didn't know they had control of the car, that might be a bit more of a challenge. And all the connected cars, you know, a Tesla will tell you exactly where it is and what speed it's doing and all that sort of stuff. So you can monitor that stuff remotely. So,
1: yeah. All right. Any news on the Ace Australian electric EV, says my texter.
0: You mean the ACVs?
1: They think it's an ACE, Australian
0: ACE,
1: EV.
0: That's right. Yeah. I think they built a few of them a while ago. They started using them as, from memory, as picking up shopping trolleys and that sort of stuff. I think one of the supermarkets did. But I haven't heard much else since. I don't know where they're at in terms of manufacturing. They're certainly not a major player. It was very much a niche operation to start with. Now, that's not where they want it to be. But, look, as all brands are discovering at the moment, fighting what's coming from China right now is pretty challenging. The price of the cars coming out of China is $10,000, $15,000, $20,000 cheaper than a lot of the legacy brands. So, so competing with that with local manufacturing, and when you haven't got the scale that you require in the car industry, that's when it gets a bit challenging. Interestingly, the ex-boss of Kia Australia was interviewed recently, and he says he thinks by 2030, so 3.5 years, he reckons 60% of the cars sold here will be sourced from China. So he said if you have a look at the brands now that have been fighting over that market, basically they're going to be fighting over 30 or 40% of the market, not 90 or 100 that they used to have. So it's there's going to be some big changes somewhere.
1: Soft Dog says, when a couple are going through a divorce, one of them can control the car while the other one's driving. We're doomed.
0: Yeah, I mean, not necessarily control it, but they can certainly monitor it and see where it's going. Yeah. And I know there's been cases of that, I think, overseas.
1: That might concern a lot of people, actually.
0: Yeah, absolutely. Yeah. Absolutely. So it's...
1: if you split up from your partner, get rid of the car.
0: Yeah, or disconnect or change the privacy settings, all that sort of stuff. There's often various settings that you can tweak with that, but it's not necessarily top of mind when people jump in the car.
1: No. Ken in Goulburn. Hello, Ken.
7: Hey, how are you, Philip? How are you, Toby?
1: Not bad.
0: Good.
7: Listen, I'm a big V8 man. I have a Dodge Ram Laramie and best car I've ever had, but unfortunately, Donald Trump and my insurance company have talked me into buying an EV.
0: It's going to be a big change.
1: That's a right turn in life here again. Yeah, go on. Yeah.
7: So I've been researching a bit, and I've sort of I'm leaning towards an O3, the Evo.
0: Yep.
7: What's your thoughts on that?
0: Pretty good. I actually drove it today, but I can't tell you about it. We've got the usual embargo thing with the industry. But look, as you probably know, they've now got two models in that range. So they've got the Dynamic, the entry-level car, which is essentially a mild facelift, a mild update of the car that's been here since 2022. And they've got the premium model, which is the top of the range, another $5,000, and that is quite a different car because it's gone from a 400-volt architecture to an 800-volt architecture. The only real benefit there is faster charging. So really road trip driving, it's going to be a bit quicker for that. And it's gone from front-wheel drive to rear-wheel drive. So that is quite a significant step. It's something that Polestar did whenever it was, two or three years ago with their car. They went from front-wheel drive to rear-wheel drive. So, yeah, you can probably guess it's going to be quite a different car to drive. But you know, don't ignore some of the alternatives in that class. There's a lot going on in that market, and, you know, even something like a Zeekr X is quite an interesting car, a little bit more than that, a fraction more than that, but not much, and that is a really nice car to drive and also pretty well presented inside. So it's a good place to start to have a look at. A Geely EX5 is also pretty sharp. A GAC Ion V is also really good in that market, and that's a little bit of an underrated one. But yeah, have a look at those ones as well and see what you think.
7: No worries. Okay, thanks very much. Thanks, Ken.
1: A couple of people on the text line asking about electric cars. You know, if you go overseas for a few months, you come back, how's the battery going to be?
0: Yeah, it should be fine. I mean,
1: the answer is generally pretty fine.
0: Yeah, it'll be fine. You're actually going to have a bigger issue with the 12-volt battery. So all EVs have all cars have a 12-volt battery as well as the high-voltage battery in an EV. Mm-hmm. And the high-voltage battery is less likely to have an issue. The 12-volt battery, as in any car, if you leave it for a few months, is probably a fair chance to go flat. So you can jump-start EVs. You've got to do exactly the same thing. Put a jump-starter on them and give them a charge and away you go. But the high voltage battery for a few months, I don't think it'd be an issue. And Gav, who rings us on this show occasionally, he trucks cars around, and he said there's been plenty of instances of cars that have sat there on the docks or in storage for a long time, for months, and they're still fine. So I wouldn't have an issue with a few months. Maybe a year or two might be more of an issue, but yeah.
1: Hey, Ken and Goulburn, Charlie and Carlton's just texted me saying a Dodge Ram off the road, music to my ears.
0: Well, Dodge Ram going to someone else, he'll probably want to enjoy it.
1: That's right. 1-300-800-222. They do polarise those big American pickups, don't they?
0: Sure do.
1: Mm-hmm. Where are we? John with the tank turbo, 3-litre diesel. G'day, John.
8: Yeah, what's it like? Have you driven one? 3-litre turbo diesel. Apparently, it's got four cylinders, more than 600 newton of torque.
0: Mm. I have driven it. Yeah, so I've driven. So as you probably know, that engine's initially available in the Tank 500, so the large SUV, and also in the Canon Alpha, which is their larger mid-sized Ute, and they're very, very clearly chasing the Ford V6 Everest and Ranger with these cars. So they've targeted those. So to give you some numbers, the V6 Ranger and Everest have 184 kilowatts of power and 600 newton metres of torque. So they're sort of class leading in their categories. This car has 170 kilowatts, so less power, but 620 newton metres of torque, so more torque. And it's a four-cylinder. It does produce its peak torque, that 620 newton metres, at across quite a wide rev range, 1400 to 2400 revs. So it's pretty well positioned to, you know, it drives quite nicely in that low to middle rev range. And it's a pretty good engine generally. It's not, in terms of performance, I don't think it's any better necessarily than the Fords, but because both of them are quite heavy. They're reasonably heavy cars, but it is a really competitive package when you look at the rest of the car. So one of the key things they've done, they've got local tuning. So an ex-Holden engineer is now doing their ride and handling tuning, and it has made a difference with those cars. So they're pretty good. So, yeah, it's in terms of value, in terms of how they drive, as with any proper off-roader, and those are proper off-roaders, you do get a bit of that sort of shudder when you hit bumps and so on, but it's also fairly well controlled. Probably the biggest negative with it is it doesn't have a full-time four-wheel drive system. So whereas some of the Utes these days and a lot of the SUVs have full-time four-wheel drive, this one doesn't. It's part-time four-wheel drive, so you can't drive it on bitumen in four-wheel drive. You need to be in two-wheel drive only. So that's maybe a tiny negative in some circumstances, but otherwise pretty good thing.
1: Okay, John, thank you. Good luck with it. Ron from Ballina. Sorry, Ron, you've been waiting on there. Appreciate that.
9: That's fine, Phil. Hello, Phil and Toby. I just wanted to ask Toby about I saw this really smart-looking car on the road a couple of days ago, Toby, and I thought it looked like a bit of a love child between a Porsche 911 and a Tesla.
0: Yeah.
9: I've since worked out It's an IM5.
0: All right, yeah.
9: Yeah, it was really, really smart looking car. I like the style of it, but just wondering what you can tell us about it and what the difference is between it and the SUV IM6.
0: Yeah, cool. I'll start with the last one first. So the IM5 and the IM6, exactly the same car underneath. The IM6 is the SUV version. So look at it like Tesla Model 3 and Tesla Model Y. They're you're sitting up a little bit higher in the IM6, and it looks a little bit more SUV-like. But otherwise the same car beneath the skin. So and what it is, it's MG's premium, not quite luxury, but premium brand. So they're trying to position it as a step up on MG. That said, you still buy them in MG showrooms. I think they've got a different part of the showroom where you go to, but either way, they're sort of

0: a tidy U-turn. So it's got some pretty cool stuff like that, and it's I mean, generally it's a good car. It's well put together. It's it's pretty brisk. It's certainly brisk in terms of pace. They're pretty punchy in terms of performance. So yeah, and look, in terms of direct competitors, something like a Zeekr 7X would be, and Tesla, you know, Tesla Model Y performance, Tesla Model 3 and Model Y performance, that sort of thing would be right up there as well.
1: Okay.
2: What do they like for range and like the price point? Well, we're looking at on the price side though.
0: So they sit obviously above the MG side in terms of price. So I think they start at sort of mid-60, 70,000, somewhere around that. And in terms of range, they are both, there's different models in the lineup, but the performance one, for example, I think sort of 500 and something, high fives in terms of how many kilometres between charges. So nothing exceptional. And once you're into that price range, into into that sort of $70,000 price range, there's quite a few with relatively high range, and you can get more, but certainly 550-600 is pretty solid.
1: Okay, all right, thanks, Ron. Appreciate the call. 1-300-800-222 is the number. Neil from the road in Port Hedland's got a question too. G'day, Neil.
3: Yeah, g'day there, Phil, Tony. Just a quick question, mate. I've got a 2023 T60 LDV Lux. I've found it has been a really good car, but the rust issues are starting to come out, and I was just wondering if you know anything about that.
0: No, only that obviously the ACCC stepped in to have a look at it as well. So the ACCC's kicked off a lawsuit with them. I'm not sure where it's at in terms of them addressing it, where the ACCC's at, any of that sort of stuff, other than when the ACCC came out a few months ago, maybe it was 6 months ago, saying that, or even last year potentially, saying that they were going to look into it and try and sort it out. So, but yeah, I'm not aware where it is beyond that, to be honest.
3: Righty, no worries. Well, thank you very much.
1: No worries.
3: I found it been a really good car, but the rust is a bit of a worry.
1: Yeah, okay. Thanks, Neil. Jason Gloucester has texted us saying, Toby, with all the EV talk, I thought it was my duty to offset the lack of emissions. I have a 7.5-litre Buick Electra. It's 6 metres long. It's nearly 2 metres wide. Weighs 2,080 kilograms, and it floats on air on the highway at 14 litres to the 100. Not bad. Get an oldie.
0: Yeah, what a classic.
1: Gee, what a dinosaur. Wow.
0: Yeah, I mean, look, big old school classic American car, obviously, but and they were never about fuel efficiency, those cars. But interesting, listen to the weight, just under 2.1 tonnes, which these days, you can get a lot of relatively modest cars that are in excess of 2 tonnes because of things like safety standards. The safety, the crash structure and everything's got to be tougher. So the bodies are stronger, and also the electrification generally, batteries and motors.
1: Sam in South Australia says, we jumped to EV when diesel hit $3.30 a litre. Now heading back that way. So glad we jumped. It must be limiting all those caravanning and driving deliveries north again.
0: It's interesting, though. I asked the BYD guy about this today and said, are you seeing the market shifting again enormously now that we're seeing high fuel prices again? And he said, nothing like we did a few months ago. So 4 months ago, whatever it was.
1: So those people who are going to jump have jumped.
0: Yeah, he basically said, there was a 5-week point earlier in the year when the market just went crazy for EVs, and it just was this huge surge. And yes, they're noticing a difference now, but nothing like what they saw back then. And I said, what do you put that down to? And he said, basically, we think it's, there was a real shock back then. It was a wow, fuel prices are out of control, we better do something about it. Whereas now people have accepted the uncertainty a bit more, and also are used to seeing $2 plus fuel.
1: Yep. Graham in Perth. Graham, hello.
4: Hello, Philip and Toby. Query here. If a 17-year-old does the driving test and they are doing it in the EV, does that mean that their license is deemed as automatic, or is there another classification for EV?
0: I'm not aware of a classification for EV. It would certainly mean that they get an automatic license in terms of automatic transmission.

0: So they wouldn't get a manual one. But yeah, not aware of a different classification for EVs. I think they treat them as any other car. So it's just seen as, I think the only distinction there is manual or automatic.
1: Thank you.
2: Okay, great. My texter says, if I keep to local traffic, can I rely on recharging from a hybrid to keep charged? I don't have solar at home, and I wonder if I need to spend on my home to upgrade to solar.
0: It depends which sort of hybrid you're talking about, but it actually doesn't matter to some extent. Any hybrid will be fine, and if you never recharge them again, they will be fine. Doesn't matter what you do, the cars will be fine. Toyota hybrids have been in the country now for 25 years, and you don't run out of charge in them. You don't have to charge them other than the very latest plug-in hybrid RAV4. But no, the computers and everything on the car will work that out. And with a plug-in hybrid, you can theoretically never recharge the thing. You can just run it purely off petrol. But you'd be crazy to do that, because the biggest benefit by far is when you home charge them and get cheap electricity.
2: There you go. All righty. Kingsley from Rockingham. G'day, Kingsley.
3: Good evening, guys. I've got an interesting question, and the other situation is that we bought a car in the Philippines, believe it or not. It's a BYD E-MAX 7 Superior, and it's a wagon, and it works really well. The fact is that we've had a little bit of an accident. We can still drive it, but it's insured, etc. To get parts for it's the interesting part. It's we've got an unknown delivery factor. So I thought your comments about that, given that it's probably all the new Chinese models hitting the Australian market, how do people fare as far as, you know, if it's an accident, have to get repairs done?
0: Yeah, I mean, well, look, if the car was retailed in Australia, then it's up to the importer. It's actually, up to the retailer to make sure that that the parts are supplied. But obviously, the retailers, generally a dealer, will have contracts in place there with the importer and ensure that those parts are available. But with a private import like that, if you've got any car, and this is, you know, we've seen a lot of particularly Japanese brands, Toyota, Nissan, and so on. A lot of people private import cars that were never sold in Australia, and I've mentioned it before on the show that you need to be a bit aware of that with parts, because a dealer, the branded dealer, will not stock parts for that car. So in this instance, and it can also impact your insurance, because the insurance companies might say, hey, it might be trickier to get parts. You know, I think it's a fair bit easier these days with online and fairly fast shipping these days, but yeah, it's still not quite as easy as going down to your local dealer with something like that.
3: That wasn't so much the question. I've got a house in the Philippines, and the car is in the Philippines.
0: Oh, sorry.
2: You're in the Philippines. Okay.
3: No, I'm not now. I'm back in Australia, but I'm fortunate enough to have a house over there and a house here, but. I guess it begs the question, I guess, though. What I'm saying is you've got, you know, brands that are well-known here, like Toyota and BMW and all that, have electric cars. And if there's an accident and it's an electric, usually the infrastructure would support it really well. But, you know, with all these new imports coming in, you know, is the strength of the logistics and infrastructure there to support those new models?
0: Yeah, I mean, probably with some of the brands, no, they haven't done as good a job as they should have in terms of after-sales support. It's a huge part of the industry. Most of them these days are realising that it is an enormous focus, because they need to make sure that when customers start having issues, when they need parts, they obviously want to be able to supply them as quickly as possible. But it's interesting chatted to some car dealers recently, talking about taking on newcomer brands, because you don't have to look far around the country to see some of the previously mainstream brands either shrinking their dealer presence or in some instances closing dealerships because they just don't have the volume there anymore. And when it comes to taking on a new brand, like one of these newcomer brands, the dealers say it's a little bit challenging because, yes, they're growing in new car sales and they're selling more vehicles, but they don't have the back end. They don't have the service and the parts that they do with a brand that's been here for decades. So suddenly they're cutting out an enormous revenue driver in their dealership because they don't have a car park of cars there to go and look after. So it's a challenge for the dealers, but it'll all settle out and it'll all sort itself out, but it does create some challenges for them.
3: Thanks for your time.
2: No worries, Kingsley. Thank you. Bye-bye. Ray from Embleton in Perth. G'day, Ray.
4: Hi, how you going there?
2: Pretty good.
4: My question is that with the EV batteries, do the overtime, what is their charge rate?
0: You mean in terms of what they pay the employees?
4: No. Well, what I was saying is that how much sort of overtime your battery starts to deteriorate.
2: Oh, I see. Yeah, okay.
4: 10 years.
0: Oh,
4: yeah. You need to replace it.
2: What's going to happen to your EV
0: in terms of longevity? Yeah. Well, look, so there's been a number of studies on that come out. There's been a couple only recently, this year, that have come out to look at that. And essentially, the battery degradation is far lower than everyone had or some had predicted years ago. And most EVs these days come out with an 8 to 10 year warranty on the battery. And it's usually covers it for at least 70% of the original state of charge. But they're finding that they're not getting anywhere near that, so in terms of not getting down that low. So typically 1 to 1.5% per year degradation is sort of the normal, what you can normally expect. That said, the first year you usually lose a bit, so it might be 2 or 3%. I'm making up numbers here, but a little bit more in the first year. Then it tends to plateau out for 10 or 15 years, and then it'll potentially speed up again as the car gets quite old. But all the studies suggest that the newer EVs, the ones that have come out more recently, the battery technology has advanced quite a bit to the point where they're noticing the degradation is dropping on the newer ones. So it's not as bad on the newer ones.
4: When you have to replace the battery, how much of the price of the car will the battery consist of?
2: You'll never replace the battery, will you?
0: Probably. No, essentially, it's like asking how much would an engine cost to replace. If the car's 15 years old, you're just not going to do it. In a petrol engine, in a battery, it's going to be too expensive. Toyota did have, I looked at it 6 or 8 months ago, on its website, they had a price there for what it costs. I can't remember what it was, $20,000+ replacement cost for the battery. So it's tens of thousands of dollars is likely. You might get one for 10 grand, you might get one for 15 or 20 or 25. Mm. But either way, it's essentially, if a 15-year-old EV has a battery failure, it's essentially a write-off. You're not going to go replacing the battery, I wouldn't have thought. Will we see reconditioned batteries? Possibly. That's what's happened in the hybrid space. So, a lot of Toyota hybrids, for example, get a reconditioned battery after a few hundred thousand Ks. But, that's an industry that there's not enough older EVs on the road yet to justify that at the moment.
2: Sure.
0: Should also point out, I was chatting to someone at the recent Everything Electric show.
2: Mm-hmm.
0: So the one thing car makers, I think, do very poorly generally is they don't tell you what the battery condition is. You can go to your phone. A lot of phones these days will tell you what the battery condition is in terms of state of health. A lot of the EVs, most of the EVs don't do that, but there are independent tests that can get done. And so, for example, a lot of the auction houses these days are running those independent tests and showing the result for the cars, so you can look at two of the otherwise identical cars and see that one's got a battery that's got slightly more charge in it. So so those battery tests are not a bad idea. They're about $250, something like that. So it's not bad. And as I said, a lot of the retailers these days are doing those tests.
2: Okay. What have you been driving recently, Tapes, before you go?
0: I have been in a Hyundai Ioniq 6N, which is the ballistic Hyundai. It's seriously high performance. It's their very high performance car. And they've done it's a terrific car to drive in terms of outright performance. Driven the new Mazda CX-5.
2: Oh, yeah. A lot of people will love those.
0: Yeah. Yeah, they do. Look, this was, to some extent, this was the benchmark 5 or 6 years ago. And I remember recommending them to a lot of people. This is the new generation car, and it's a little bit disappointing, to be honest.
2: Really?
0: It's not a bad car. It just doesn't excel in any way. So the engine, for example, it's astonishing they've released this thing without a hybrid drivetrain. So you look at where that market's going, that mid-sized SUV segment, and it is very much going hybrid and electric. And this car does not have that option yet. It's still some way off. Also, their infotainment has gone backwards. So Mazda used to be one of the great ones in having, a proper volume dial and having proper physical buttons there. They've pulled a lot of that out and gone back to screen, and I just found the screen a little bit frustrating in terms of trying to use it.
2: I was reading a piece by a designer this week. He says the reason they do it is because it's cheaper.
0: Yeah, because they don't have
2: screens are cheaper than knobs.
0: Yeah, that's right. That's right. So they can cut out all the buttons and everything. But And it's also partly there's more functions in a modern car, but either way, a lot of car makers are doing the opposite. They're putting physical controls back in because they've had so much negative feedback. But as I said, I was a bit disappointed to see this one's gone the other way. Other things, it drives quite nicely, although that said, the engine's a bit, you know, compared with the hybrids, the engine has to work harder. But yeah.
2: Hey, very quickly, Siobhan tows a teardrop camper, 750 kilograms. She wants an EV, tows maybe 4 to 6 times a year.
0: Yeah, okay. So off the top of my head, I don't know all the ones that'll tow 750. What I will say is my website, EV Central, if you look at the top of that, we've got a story there on best EVs, and you can filter it by how much they can tow, and it'll give you the tow capacities, or it'll show you the cars that can tow 750. All right.
2: Okay. Email address for sending questions is advice@evcentral.com.au. Toby, terrific to have you in. And let's talk next time you come.
0: Sounds good.
2: Okay. Toby will be back with us in a couple of weeks. All right. Coming up in the next hour, we've got the Nightlife News Breakdown. And are we talking less? Apparently. We'll talk to Stephen Erlanger in Berlin as well. Straight after this message, here's the news.
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8: Good evening, Tim Wharton with ABC News. The federal government says artificial intelligence company OpenAI is engaging with it following a data breach impacting Medicare. Here's political reporter Lexi Genowick.
9: Today, the Prime Minister revealed an artificial intelligence agent from OpenAI hacked into a Medicare data portal in June this year. Anthony Albanese said both public and non-public files were accessed by the agent, but it doesn't appear anyone's personal details were accessed. He's met with the company's chief executive, Sam Altman, to express Australia's extreme concern over the incident and disappointment that it took 3 months for the government to be alerted. Government Services Minister Katie Gallagher says OpenAI is engaging with the government as a rapid review into the incident gets underway.
10: And we're really pleased about that.
9: The incident has also been referred to the Parliament's Joint Select Committee on Artificial Intelligence.
8: Before the breach was revealed to the public, the head of OpenAI called for speedy and accurate reporting of incidents involving artificial intelligence in an address to the United Nations Security Council. Sam Altman reiterated calls to slow down the development of technology.
11: We need accurate and speedy incident reporting, classification and reporting protocols, so the world can learn from failures before they become catastrophes. As AI systems become more capable and more autonomous, they could move faster than our institutions, concentrate power in too few hands, or make decisions that people no longer understand or control.
8: The National Farmers Federation has cut a deal with the federal government for faster processing of some backpacker visas. The government began slowing down visa processing last month, sparking fears of worker shortages on farms. The government says it will work with farmers to prioritise visas for skilled workers contracted to undertake agricultural work. Chief Executive of the Farmers Federation, Michael Guerin, says the government has reacted quickly to a critical and urgent need.
12: Communities are suffering, producers are suffering, we're unable to get crops off, so we've put together what's described as a good faith deal where none of the usual checks and balances are in place, so government are relying on us to put forward only the most urgent visa applications in the system that need to be processed now.
8: Security experts say US President Donald Trump has met his match and his Chinese counterpart Xi Jinping. Mr. Xi has arrived in Washington for a 3-day state visit. There was plenty of pomp and ceremony as Mr. Trump and First Lady Melania personally greeted the Chinese dignitary and his wife at Joint Base Andrews in Maryland. Some people have criticised the fanfare, but the director of the International Security Program at the Loi Institute, Sam Rogovin, says it makes sense.
13: I think it's easy to overstate the theatre around these things. If anything, it is an acknowledgement from the US president that he's dealing with an equal, and that is something that the US foreign policy establishment has a great deal of trouble internalising.
8: Press freedom advocates say the banning of some journalists from the White House should be a wake-up call for Australia. Last week, President Donald Trump barred CNN, MS Now and Politico from entering the building. This decision has been temporarily overruled by a District of Columbia court as legal proceedings play out. Australian author and journalist Peter Grester says every democracy should actively reject this type of behaviour.
14: If we allow this to happen, if we normalise these kinds of attacks on what we've really come to understand as fundamental democracy, democratic norms, then there's a pretty good chance that we'll see the kinds of actions here in Australia that we've already seen in the United States. And I think that would be very, very damaging.
8: A young boy has died after being shot in the face at a unit in Sydney's northwest on Monday. The boy was treated by paramedics at the time and taken to hospital, but has died since. Five other people were in the unit in the suburb of Norwest at the time, but were not injured. Three 18-year-olds were arrested by police, two were released, and one has been charged with concealing a serious indictable offence. Sport now. Brisbane Lions star Lachie Neale has successfully overturned his one-match ban at the AFL Appeals Board, meaning the midfielder is free to play in Saturday's grand final against Fremantle. Neale had been handed a one-match ban for striking Hawthorn's Jack Ginnivan during Saturday's preliminary final and had seen the decision upheld at a tribunal hearing on Tuesday. But the Appeals Board has found that the tribunal had erred in not giving enough weight to Neale's run of 320 games without suspension, calling his record exemplary. Neale will instead be fined $10,000. Meanwhile, both Brisbane and Fremantle have made no changes to their teams for the season decider, with Dockers defender Brennan Cox left out despite returning to training after injuring his calf. You're up to date with the latest with ABC News. More news is available at any time on ABC Listen. I'm Tim Wharton.
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2: Yes, well, hello, and how are you? Philip Clark with you on ABC Radio, on the local radio network all around the country. You should be getting us loud and clear. Good to be with you. This second hour of the program, it's Eastern Time, 6 past 11. In Western Australia, it's 6 past 9. South Australia and the Territory, it's 24 to 11. Good to be with you, and plenty to talk about in this second hour as well. The Motor Talk episode will go up as a podcast, by the way, if you want to check up on that later. And you can always grab our podcasts through the ABC Listen app, put Nightlife into the search bar and away you go, or grab it off the website, abc.net.au/nightlife. All right, coming up in this hour, Sarah Tomesk is going to lead the Nightlife News breakdown for us. Plenty happening, a major story, of course, being this OpenAI agent robot hacking its way into Medicare, which has become an international story. It's all over the international news channels right now. So how did all that come about? What was the timeline on it as well, which does seem a little curious? Sarah will take us through all of that. Here's an interesting one. Are we speaking less? Apparently we are. There's a study suggesting that the spoken word is in decline. I find this hard to believe, but maybe we're all just scrolling on screens instead. Oh, I could believe that, yes. So, well, anyway, we'll talk with the researcher about this in this hour. And very interested to talk to Stephen Erlanger too, foreign correspondent for the New York Times based in Berlin, about the rise and rise of the AfD, the alternative for Germany, alternative for Deutschland in Germany, which has become, according to some polls at least, the most popular political party in Germany. This is a most unpalatable fact to the major political parties. The leader of one has described it as a, quote, disaster. What's going on? And what does this say about what Germany has become? We'll talk with Steve Erlanger about this in this hour as well. And, of course, the mighty challenge on the way in the following hour. So plenty happening. Love you to join me, 1-300-800-222, or text me 0467 922702. Let's kick the Nightlife News Breakdown off.
0: Nightlife News Breakdown.
2: Well, the Prime Minister, Anthony Albanese, has announced that OpenAI has disclosed to the government that an AI computer agent bot breached an Australian Medicare data portal early this year, but didn't say anything about it until maybe some months after the fact. Now, speaking in New York, Mr. Albanese said the OpenAI agent gained unauthorised access to the Medicare Statistics Reporting Service portal, which is administered by Services Australia. This is what he said.
3: Evidence currently available is there is no broader compromise to the Services Australia network. Nonetheless, this situation is obviously unacceptable. And I also expressed my disappointment that it took the company way too long to inform the government what had occurred and the nature of the way that that notification occurred as well was unacceptable.
2: Well, to talk about it more, we are joined tonight by ABC political reporter Sarah Tomesk. Sarah, good evening to you. Welcome to Nightlife.
4: Hi, Philip.
2: Now, it's a pretty obviously concerning situation. I'm just a bit confused about the timetable here. Can you walk us through the timetable? Because, you know, like it does seem like it happened a while ago and yet we're only finding out about it now. How come?
4: Yeah. So, look, basically what we understand is the breach happened on the 18th of June this year. OpenAI found out about it in August when it was conducting a review of its misaligned model activity after that Hugging Face breach, where its AI bots basically swarmed a German site and overrode protections there. So OpenAI was conducting this misaligned model activity, going through instances where its agents may have breached websites, found out that the Australian Medicare statistics data had been breached, and waited another month to email Services Australia via a public inbox, which was sent on the 10th of September. Services Australia saw the email on the 11th of September, and I've got to say it's a good thing they did, because that's a public inbox that anyone can write submissions to. They get hundreds of emails a day. Someone in Services Australia saw this email from OpenAI. It was another 5 days till the Australian Signals Directorate was notified of this, so September 15. Then on the 17th of September, the Finance Minister and Minister for Government Services, Katie Gallagher, was notified. She sought further information. And then, so that's exactly a week ago, so then over the course of sort of Friday, Saturday, Sunday, there's high-level meetings between Finance Minister, Home Affairs Minister, Deputy Prime Minister, the Signals Directorate about what exactly happened. On Tuesday this week, there was the first intelligence sharing, of information between OpenAI and Services Australia, where the government was able to actually ask some questions of OpenAI and clarify the details of the nature of the breach, what kind of information was accessed. And then the government's chosen to make that information public today, which, look, if you're cynical, you would have noticed coincided with the Prime Minister of the United Nations at the same time as Anthropic boss Dario Amodei and also OpenAI's chief executive Sam Altman were addressing the United Nations, essentially saying, please regulate us. Our models are a threat to humanity, and it's coincided with the government making the public aware of what's happened, basically.
2: So when did he meet with Sam Altman?
4: So he didn't meet with Sam Altman. They had a phone call today, and I've been told that, it was fairly strong, that the Prime Minister made the government's point very clear here. We don't know exactly what was said other than what the Prime Minister has relayed, which is that he expressed Australia's concerns and disappointment about not only the fact that the breach happened, but the fact that it took OpenAI 3 months to notify the government of this breach. And I think it's really, and it's not just that it took 3 months. There were also some pretty obvious opportunities where OpenAI could have notified government officials. One of them came earlier this month when the company's deputy vice president, was in Australia meeting with government officials. The other one happened on the 1st of September, so 2 weeks after OpenAI realised that it had hacked an Australian government website, and Sam Altman met with Richard Marles in San Francisco. It's hard to believe, look, that we don't know exactly what Sam Altman knew, and but it's hard to believe that ahead of a meeting with the Deputy Prime Minister of Australia, he wasn't briefed, hey, do we have any updates pertaining to Australia, and that someone, in his raft of minions didn't say, hey, actually, remember how we had that breach? Actually, this did happen.
2: So we're being asked to believe that at that meeting with Marles and Altman, the matter was never mentioned.
4: That is, it wasn't mentioned. So I think there are some pretty significant questions for OpenAI to answer here. But also I think it speaks to the bigger question about regulating this technology and also the Australian government's protections and systems to notify government of when websites have been compromised. And that is part of this rapid response that's been set up to actually look at this incident, not just from, the OpenAI side of things, but from the Australian side as well.
2: What was it actually doing? What was this robot doing anyway?
4: Well, it had been tasked to collate health spending data of Australians. So it went to this Medicare data portal, which is public-facing information about Australians' health spending. But it basically came up to, a brick wall. Like basically it was told, no, there's parts of this data that you want to access that are protected and you can't access it. But these agents are programmed not to take no for an answer. Like they're programmed to to find a way to circumvent the problem. So basically the analogy is, you know, it just punched through the brick wall, or it went under it, or it went over it, you know, it found a way in. And the concerning thing is not that that is like a bug or a niggle in the system. It's actually that that is how this stuff is designed to work. That is what it's supposed to do. It has a goal. It's meant to complete its task, and it's also designed to self-improve. So this is, in some respects, a good wake-up call, because it's a serious breach, but there weren't serious consequences. And I think certainly the government is trying to capitalize to a certain extent on the fact that this has occurred, to not necessarily raise the alarm, but raise the urgency and the need to regulate in this space. Though, as it's been pointed out to me by various AI experts, you know, there is like a limited amount that Australia can do if the US, where this technology is developed, doesn't want to regulate. And Donald Trump has been extremely clear, he doesn't want to regulate.
2: No. No, you'll be pleased, everyone will be pleased to know that the acting Prime Minister, Richard Miles, who appeared to be absolutely clueless about this, has announced a new task force will be set up. Wow. That's going to make us feel a lot better.
4: Look, I think the task force is just intended to look at, you know, from the Australian perspective, as I say, it will look at what are the existing systems that exist to notify the government of when there is a breach. How do those services, but how do those breaches get notified? What are the systems that are in place? And it will also look at kind of some of the reporting within government agencies. For example, it took it took Services Australia 5 days to notify the Australian Signals Directorate that it got this email, and a further 2 days for the minister to find out. So there's clearly some like issues with communications between departments and ministers and the Signals Directorate. And clearly, I think the other issue that's been exposed here is that, to a certain extent, you know, the politicians feel grateful that OpenAI even let us know at all. Like, because 3 months.
2: Yeah. We wouldn't have any idea.
4: Exactly. And I think that is what's concerning.
2: That's the worrying thing.
4: Yeah, exactly. And that's what this task force needs to look at, is what are the systems that are already in place to actually alert government if services, critical infrastructure is compromised. And look, the government's already said that where there are old websites that have public-facing data, that's all being restricted and moved on to data.gov.au, so it'll be in a more secure location. That's already taking place. But, yeah, there's clearly been, you know, breakdowns in protocol or in communications.
2: The truth is, though, Sarah, off the back of this and what we know about it now, these things could be happening right now, and the government wouldn't have any idea. So if an AI bot from, you know, from OpenAI or anybody else, from Claude or Anthropic or wherever it is, was inside a bank software, Telstra software, people's insurance or superannuation software, the government wouldn't have any idea based on this, because they didn't detect it. They had to wait until the robot told them what had happened.
4: I don't know if that's necessarily true, because those systems would have higher levels of protection. They do. And I mean, like, this website had very minimal protections because it's public data. Like, this isn't private, confidential data of Australians' medical records or anything of that nature. It's public facing data. It's if you or I went onto that website, we would be able to access that. So, look, I think that the question of notification is an important one, because, yes, OpenAI told us, but if it was a frontier model from, say, China, would they have told us? And also, Katie Gallagher said that, to her knowledge, this is the first time an AI agent has breached an Australian government website protection. That doesn't mean that it's never happened before. No. It's just the first time we know about
2: they
4: it,
2: wouldn't
4: as
2: know
4: you point out.
2: They wouldn't know about it, which is the point. Yeah. All right. Anyway, we've got a new task force, so all will be well, Sarah.
4: Well, look, just pardon, on the task force.
2: Pardon my general cynicism about this.
4: No, but on the task force, like, what is important about it is that it will inform the AI standards legislation that the government's bringing in early next year. And I asked Katie Gallagher about this today on afternoon briefing, and she confirmed that the task force would definitely be handing its response and recommendations to government before Christmas, meaning that whatever is found will form part of the legislation that's introduced to Parliament early next year, and mandatory reporting requirements for rogue AI incidents will be part of that legislation. She's confirmed that today. So, look, I think that it's this crazy new world that we're living in, and it's scary in many ways. I think it's unsettling because human capacity to regulate this stuff is clearly not moving as quickly as the technology itself. And those are the warnings that are being put forward by the tech companies themselves. So the need for regulation, I think, is evident to everyone except for the two people whose opinion matters the most, and that is President Donald Trump and Xi Jinping.
2: Yeah, just before we go there, I mean, here's another point. If you or I had hacked into a government website in an unauthorised way, we'd presumably be charged. But no one's talking about charging OpenAI. Why not?
4: Well, the government is investigating whether it can refer this to the AFP. I think that the threshold for criminal charges, I think that would be difficult to ascertain. There might be civil torts like negligence that could be pursued, but again, like, it's a really weird grey area. What do you sue a robot? Like, a human didn't.
2: You sue OpenAI. They're the ones controlling the robot. I mean, let's not get all too fandangled about this. I mean,
4: but they're controlling it. That's the problem.
2: Well, of course they are. I mean, this nonsense. Of course they are.
4: They're not. I mean, I think that's the problem, is that the robots are not. No one's in control. They're in control of themselves. They're smarter than we are.
2: That's their line, Sarah.
4: I think that's what is being borne out, is that we are not, like, the technology is smarter than we are. It's been programmed to self-improve. Mm. You know, that is the concerning part and the existential threat that AI poses, I guess.
2: Fooey, I say. Hey, look, Chinese President Xi Jinping's been welcomed to the US. The President Donald Trump even turned up on the tarmac at the airport in Washington, which I'm told hasn't happened since the 60s or something, to meet him. Obviously, he's trying to roll out the welcome mat, and I suppose he should. The Chinese leader said that China and the US should be partners, not rivals. Is that going to be likely, the likely outcome out of this meeting, do you think?
4: Yeah, it was really, like, interesting scenes. He rolled out the red carpet. There was a military flyover that, you know, ruffled a few kind of hawkish Republican feathers over in Washington who, you know, weren't too keen on the pageantry that was on display for President Xi. But I think that it's significant insofar as this is the second leader-level meeting between the US and China this year. It's the third in 12 months. I think Donald Trump is approaching China in a slightly more pragmatic way, you know, that they are the world's two largest economies, two largest militaries. You know, perhaps he's, you know, adopting the kind of Australian government mantra of cooperate where we can, disagree where we must. You know, I think that for Donald Trump and President Xi, there are a lot of eyeballs on this meeting. They're both looking to extract, I guess, deals for their respective domestic constituents. So I think it's good, actually, that relations are somewhat normalising between the US and China. And, of course, they've got another two meetings scheduled later this year on the sidelines of the G20 and APEC summits. So as far as dialogue is concerned, I think dialogue is good. If that can avoid, you know, trade wars and tariffs that impact the whole world, well, yeah, that's obviously a good thing too.
2: Let's hope so. All right, Sarah, terrific to talk. Appreciate it. Thank you.
4: Thanks, Philip.
2: Sarah Domefska, ABC Radio News correspondent for us, leading the Nightlife News Breakdown tonight.
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2: Thanks for the text. We could talk about this in the last hour of the program if you would like. Bucky says OpenAI created it. OpenAI are responsible for it. The rest is noise. I'm with you, Bucky. I am with you. 1-300-800-222 is the number. Do we talk less than we used to, apparently, according to new research? We're going to talk about that shortly. But first up, some very interesting developments, political developments in Europe with Germany. Let's talk to Stephen Erlanger about all of that.
0: Nightlife foreign correspondent.
2: Germany's far-right Alternative for Germany, or AfD, Alternative for Deutschland, is now the country's most popular party in national polling. The party's also made significant gains in two state elections, coming first in Mecklenburg-Western Pomerania and finishing third in Berlin. Now, the results have put further pressure on Chancellor Friedrich Merz and Germany's mainstream political parties, who hold their noses when they regard AfD. The AfD's rise comes amid concerns about immigration and economic decline and insecurity, as well as a broader debate about German identity and how the country remembers its Nazi past. There's particular support for the party in the former East Germany, where questions about identity and the legacy of reunification remain significant. And, of course, as we know, Germany's not alone. Across Europe, far-right and nationalist parties are gaining support, raising questions about the future of liberal democracy and the political centre. Stephen Erlanger is chief diplomatic correspondent for the New York Times. And in his latest piece for the Times, he looks at what's driving the AfD's rise and what it tells us about the state of German politics and society. He joins us live from Berlin. Stephen, good evening to you. Welcome back to Nightlife.
5: Good evening. How are you?
2: Very well. Very well. You write that the rise of the AfD is partly about nostalgia, a yearning for a Germany that perhaps never quite existed in the way people remembered it. What is it? Is it the Germans who support the AfD are nostalgic for?
5: Well, they're nostalgic for a country, the DDR, which we called East Germany, that was taken over in 1989 with reunification in a quiet takeover by West Germany, and which disappeared. And it's not like they're nostalgic for socialism or communism, but they had quite a quiet life, actually. And a quarter of the population of the former East Germany has left after 1989, including a lot of young women who went to the West. And so in a way, what they're mourning is a quiet, pretty much mono-ethnic Germany, where their lives mattered. It mattered to them. And in the new Germany, their lives are dismissed as essentially worthless because they were devoted to a state that disappeared, that was considered something of a joke. Mm. And, you know, this kind of nostalgia for an imagined past or a sort of gilded past. I mean, this is true of a lot of far-right parties, including in America. The sort of Make America Great movement is Make America. I mean, when was America not great? Or when was it great? And was it great when it was only white Christians and men ran the roost, right? I mean, so these are kind of interesting questions, particularly when people like J.D. Vance talk about civilizational erasure, even Marco Rubio. And what do they mean by civilization? What they mean is an old, you know, basically Western values, Christian heritage. And in a new world, you know, much more diverse, more immigration, more Islam, particularly in Europe, that's a world that is disappearing. It's altering German culture, but there are people who don't like it, who hate it. And then if you combine that with, you know, what they would consider the failures of of the current German government or the last few German governments, where economic growth hasn't been great and, you know, the trains aren't running on time and there's lots of waiting for health services. People ask, well, why is this new world a good one? Right. Mm. I mean, so this is part of it. I mean, obviously, there are all kinds of economic reasons, racial reasons, migration reasons why people are upset. But I think part of it really is this fantasy that they can go back to a different kind of country. Mm. And it's a country they understood. And frankly, it's a world now they don't understand.
2: It's interesting, isn't it? Because from an outsider's perspective, we look at the DDR, the German Democratic Republic. It was under the yoke of communism. It was an authoritarian state. It employed a vast network of spies who spied on its own people. Its dissent was completely suppressed. It was poor. It had a low standard of living and no political freedom at all. It's hard to think you could be nostalgic for it, but you're saying it's not so much nostalgia for communism, it's nostalgia for a world that's gone, that was stable and inexplicable.
5: Yes. Yes, precisely. I mean, I think an Australian writer called Anna Funder wrote a really good book called Stasiland.
2: She did,
5: yeah. Yeah, which is a terrific book, really terrific book about the DDR and how it employed all these internal spies, and of course it didn't save them, but even the attitude toward Russia is kind of interesting, because obviously then it was the Soviet Union. Yes, they were occupied, but the Soviet troops pretty much stayed in their barracks. They didn't have much to do with normal people in the East, and when they did, you know, it was meant these days of celebration. And Germans, being German, looked down on the Soviet troops. They looked down on Russians anyway, I mean, as kind of peasants. And certainly the soldiers were hardly the sort of rich class, so that they felt, in a way, superior.
2: Right.
5: And in some ways, many people also felt that they had retained something about their lives that was more purely German in the East than they did in the West, where people aped the Americans, where in some ways now the AfD sometimes criticizes West Germans for being little Americans, for not being German at all, while in the East they pride themselves at being somehow more authentically German. And in a united country where many feel their pride has been taken from them, there is this feeling somehow that they were more authentic. And then, of course, you know, in East Germany too, the ideology was, you know, that they were resistors to Nazism, right? I mean, that the Soviets fought the Nazis and the East Germans fought the Nazis, you know, and so they didn't have the same kind of memory culture or same sense of guilt that West Germany has. And when unification happened, there was this assumption in West Germany that this sense of collective guilt would simply be joined by everybody else. But that's not really what happened.
2: No. Stephen Erlanger is with us, a chief diplomatic correspondent for the New York Times, based in Berlin. We're talking about the AfD, the right-wing party that's now the most popular party in Germany, based on polling. They've also been challenging, just to raise this issue of the Nazi past too, because the AfD has also been challenging Germany's Erinnerungskultur, the culture of remembrance around the Nazi era. Why is the party so keen to change the way that Germans remember and talk about that part of their history? What would they prefer to see?
5: Well, I mean, there's a famous quote from an AfD leader in Saxony, Anhalt, who said, more Bismarck, less Hitler.
2: Right.
5: That kind of summarized. In other words, he wants German youth and German society and German museums and German television to concentrate more on the glories of Germany and not on its crimes. One other famous quote from an AFD person compared the Nazi period, and I'll be careful here, but to a spot of bird dropping on the great German history, as if it were could be brushed away. Okay. And again, as I say, certainly in the East, there's this notion that somehow they resisted, that socialists, communists, which they did, resisted Hitler longer than many did in the West. But part of it is something you see, frankly, in Britain with Nigel Farage, which is, let's celebrate the best part of British culture. And you see it in America when Donald Trump tells the Smithsonian Institution, this great museum, state museum we have, which to tell them, downplay slavery. We don't want to hear about slavery. Let's present George Washington. Let's put a huge statue of George Washington out in front and get rid of all this modern art. And, you know, let's be proud of our best history, and let's not concentrate all the time on everything that we did wrong. So that's a very similar feeling, I think. And it goes to nationalism, but it also goes, I mean, you know, one can get a little sort of slightly pretentious about this, but I do think it's a lot about identity. Like, what is it now to be a real German? What is it to be a real French person? What is it to be a real American? I mean, what is it about ancestry? Is it about devotion to a set of values? Is it, you know, anti-Islam? I mean, and these questions come up constantly, particularly in, you know, the European Union, which is designed to share sovereignty. It's designed to give Europeans a slightly different identity than the purely national one. And it's also, as you know, the EU was set up after Second World War to try to make sure there wasn't another one.
2: Exactly.
5: To kind of bind Germany into this larger body and keep the Germans and the French from killing each other, which they've been doing at a pretty good pace before. This is part of the issue. And then, you know, let's say for the French, it becomes complicated because after unification, I mean, before unification, France and West Germany were roughly the same population, roughly the same economic strength. After unification, that all changed. And this drives the French slightly crazy. So this is part of what Marine Le Pen goes on about. I mean, her party's symbol is Joan of Arc, right? It's not the Vichy government.
2: No, it's not. The Chancellor, Friedrich Merz, has called these latest results, the state elections in Mecklenburg, Western Pomerania and Berlin, he's called these latest results a disaster. But are the German mainstream parties having any success in presenting an alternative vision or view of what Germany should be to combat the AfD? Because they've said we will never be in coalition with them, haven't they?
5: Yes. I mean, this is the so-called Brandmauer, the firewall. But the problem is, if you isolate a very popular party and you keep isolating them, it just makes them more popular. Because it's just easier to say it's all the fault of the other people. But you're right. I mean, it's not just, you know, Mecklenburg, you know, these, which is a little tiny East German place, right? It's you know, got like 1.5 million people total. And the other state that the AfD won, which is Saxony-Anhalt, which was like the week before, 2 weeks before, I mean, that's 2 million people. So both of them are smaller than Brooklyn, right? So, and yet they are states and they have representation, and it obviously matters, and they're Eastern. But the AfD is running, as you say, first nationwide, at least in terms of the polls. So it's doing okay in West Germany too. And the two mainstream parties, which are in coalition in Berlin, which are the federal government, right, Merz's party and the Social Democrats, have a very awkward relationship. I mean, they didn't really want to be in coalition with one another, but that's how it happened. And both of them are having lots of trouble, particularly with young people. Young people, you know, people, let's be nice, people under 35. I mean, generally are voting for the far left, which is a party called Die Linke or the Left, which is what did best in Berlin elections, or to the AfD. But they are turning away from these big church centrist mainstream parties that have dominated Germany since World War II. Now, to some degree, that makes Germany very European. I mean, that's been happening all over Europe. Just look at Italy, right? The big Christian parties have declined. I mean, Giorgia Meloni is a whole different kind of politician. So, but it is a disaster, and it has caused questions about whether Merz, who's a kind of a stiff guy, should be replaced, which would be very unusual in Germany anyway. There is another state leader in North Rhine-Westphalia that people talk about called Wuss, but he is pulling back from challenging Merz, so everybody feels kind of stuck. Now, Merz has all these reform plans that he thinks will produce economic growth, but there isn't a lot of excitement behind them. And in the meantime, as we've said, you know, partly because of the Iran war, partly because of the Ukraine war, the German economy is faltering. It's growing, but at a very, very slow pace. It no longer gets cheap energy from Russia, of course, because of sanctions. Its big export market, particularly for cars in China, is declining. It was very slow to adopt electrical cars or even hybrids. And so its export model, you know, we produce things, other people buy them, is faltering. And, you know, Volkswagen is trying to get rid of hundreds of thousands of workers and is looking to perhaps figure out how to build tanks.
2: Yep, Volkswagen, the great German company. Look, just briefly before you go, what's going on with Russia and their hybrid warfare in Europe? I mean, we're seeing all across Europe this Russian hybrid campaign, cyber attacks and sabotage to drones and disinformation. I mean, two questions. Is it Russia escalating against NATO, or are they simply trying to unsettle NATO and therefore unsettle NATO's support for Ukraine?
5: Well, I think the two things are both true. Now, they've been doing this kind of stuff for a while, but the pace of it is increasing, and their willingness to take risk is increasing. I've been working on this. You know, you have a lot of European intelligence officials, but also leaders in Denmark, Poland, blah, blah, blah, even France, saying to their publics,

0: Merz put his finger, attributed this to Russia. The Russians sent drones into Leipzig airport using people inside Germany to try to blow up big Ukrainian transport planes that were at that airport, because Putin has been very explicit lately in saying that the factories and the countries that are supporting Ukraine in its war are also vulnerable. And so there's been, you know, attacks on train engines in Poland, right near the border. There have been any series of things. So yes, I think it is increasing, and it is designed to make Europeans afraid. I mean, the Russians are very explicit. I mean, fear is part of their strategy, and they are trying to divide Europeans. They're trying to make European people feel their governments aren't protecting them, they are trying to undermine European support, popular support for Ukraine.
1: Yeah,
0: absolutely.
1: Yeah. All right, Stephen. Always great to talk. Appreciate it. Love your perspective, and do thank you for your time. Thank you.
0: Thank you, Philip. All the best to you,
1: Stephen Erlanger, who's the chief diplomatic correspondent for the New York Times, based in Berlin. What's going on in Germany, I think, is profoundly interesting. It's emblematic, too, of what's happening everywhere across Europe, in Britain, France, some might even say here in Australia, too. 1-300-800-222 is the number. All right, do we speak less than we used to? Apparently. So we're going to talk about that in a moment. Just before we go there, a lot of talk about John Farnham this week, of course, with John's declining health, his inability to turn up at the tribute concert to him. A lot of people putting a thumbs up and a nod in his direction, and as well they might.

0: generally, would you have any idea? I guess not the number, but it seems that according to a new study, daily conversations are shrinking. We are talking less. To learn more, we're joined by Valeria Pfeiffer, who's an assistant professor of psychology at the University of Missouri in Kansas City. She's also the principal investigator of the Language and Cognition Lab at the university. Joins us on the line from Kansas in the US. Valeria, good evening to you. Welcome to Nightlife.
1: Thanks for having me.
0: Tell me what you found. What did you discover?
1: Yeah, so we had, you know, as you just mentioned, it's very hard to know how many words you have spoken in a day. That's not something that we typically can report or recall. So based on a naturalistic observation method, we were able to use a data set that was comprised of different sub-studies and spent 14 years. And what we found very briefly is that over the last 14 years, so since 2005, we have lost about 338 words of daily spoken words. So what that means is that you're speaking 338 words less each day compared to 1 year prior.
0: And you know this, isn't it? Because that's right. How did you measure it anyway?
1: Yeah, so all of these studies that we used in our data set, we're using a method called the electronically activated recorder, or EAR for short. Mm-hmm. It's a little device that the participant wears around with themselves as they go through their daily lives, and it will record short sound bites several times per hour, again, during the daily life of the participant. So it records about 5 times an hour, 16 hours a day. And from that, we can gauge what the participant is doing, what sort of sound environment they're in, and also how many words they've said. Mm. And so the participant wears that several days, and then we can have a pretty good estimate of how much they're speaking on an average day.
0: Okay. Now, there were differences in the drop in the number of words spoken was more pronounced in certain groups, wasn't it?
1: Yeah, that's right. So, again, there was this overall drop for everybody, but then we thought, okay, maybe it's different for younger compared to older participants, or in our sample, that's those over the age of 25 and those under the age of 25. And what we found was that indeed for younger individuals, so those under the age of 25, this drop is more pronounced. They lose about 451 words of daily spoken language per year. Which is a much faster decline compared to those over the age of 25 who lose about 314 words per year.
0: Why, Valeria? Do we know? I suppose all of us are going to say, yeah, because young people have just got their nose in their phones all the time. Yeah. Why do you think we're losing words?
1: You're asking the right question. We don't know. We didn't even set out to find this effect. It was more of an accident that we stumbled across it, and now we're just like you, wondering why. Mm. So one of the reasons we split our sample at the age of 25 is that we wanted to see if perhaps the digital natives or younger generations who supposedly use their phones more maybe experiencing more of a decline, which is indeed what we found. So we think that at least in part, this decline in spoken language may be because it has been replaced by, say, typed conversations. So chats, emails, texts, WhatsApp, you name it. Some of these certainly have replaced some of the spoken interactions that we used to have. Mm. But I don't think that can explain everything.
0: No, I don't know either, because this is all just anecdotal, isn't it? But my anecdotal evidence would be that young people are not so interested in talking on the phone as they are in texting. They don't like phone calls, and if you leave a voicemail message, this is regarded as distinctly old school, to which they would never even bother listening, but they will respond to texts. I wonder why this is.
1: Well, I think there are some very important differences between speaking with each other, especially on the phone or face-to-face, compared to texting. So when we text, we don't necessarily have to engage with that. If you send me a text message, I can just ignore that and get back to you whenever it fits me.
0: Yeah.
1: I also don't have to pay attention because there's a written record of exactly what you said. So I don't need to remember anything. I don't need to pay any attention. And I can always go back and check what it is that you said. So this asynchronous nature of texting may be one of the reasons why it just feels more comfortable, because it is easier in some ways to do.
0: Yeah, that's that is. I think that is probably right. Is there? Here's another thing. One of the popular myths or beliefs is that there's a difference between men and women talking, and that, you know, if I was to characterize, or have to stereotype it, it would be, oh yeah, we all know that women talk more than men. But is that right?
1: I mean, so there's a study in 2007 that looked at that and found that men and women speak about the same amount of words. This was also a study using the same method of the electronically activated recorder.
0: Yeah.
1: Now, we originally used this data set that we have now used to analyze the decline of spoken language. We used that to also look at gender differences in talkativeness. And what we found is, by and large, there are no differences in how much men and women speak, except there is a period of time in midlife which overlaps with child-rearing duties where women speak more than men. We think this might be due to a sampling bias in our data, because it is more common for our method to be recording people in their private lives as opposed to at their job site. And so we kind of oversampled women a little bit in that age range.
0: Yeah. Okay.
1: But again, the by and large, throughout most periods of life, they're speaking about the same amount.
0: Okay. Let's put that one aside to bed then. Why is talking important, Valeria?
1: Talking is important for several reasons. So for one, we have all these, you know, cognitive and emotional things that we do when we talk with each other. But most importantly, we kind of build and form relationships using talking to each other. And we also kind of send continuous signals to the people that we're talking with that we don't want any harm to them. It's kind of like you're sending a little signal that says, hey, I'm not a threat. We're talking with each other, whether we're negotiating, we're joking. It kind of is a little bit disarming. And so when we speak, we don't just, exchange the words. There's so much more going on these social and emotional levels that really help us feel belonging, feel less isolated, and feel connected to the community that we're interacting with.
0: Yeah. the direction that things are going there is not encouraging, I suppose, in that sense, is it?
1: It's not encouraging. So over the course of the study, we've lost about 28% of the words that we used to speak back in 2005, which is a lot. That's about a third of the words that we used to say in a day. So if this trend continues, and, you know, we think during the pandemic, things may have gotten slightly worse even, that kind of looks as if though we're heading to being a silent or minimally talking society. And to me, that's very scary to think about.
0: It's very scary for me as the talk presenter, I must say, Valeria, because you and I will be the last people left on the planet wanting to speak with each other. I mean, it's a form of combating loneliness, though, conversation, isn't it? You wonder whether that is going to, you know, reassert its primacy at some point.
1: Yeah, I think that, you know, this decline in spoken conversation also coincides with this observation that we're in this epidemic of loneliness, as we call it in the United States. And we think that through the loss of language, there may be some connection to loneliness. So we know that people who speak more or have more conversations generally feel better, they're happier, there's more positive emotion. Yeah. So it's associated with higher psychological well-being. And based on that, the inverse is true too. If you don't have enough conversations, that may lead to you not feeling as great, maybe feeling more lonely, feeling more negative emotions. So there is a relationship there, and that holds for introverts and extroverts. But whether, you know, being more lonely causes you to speak less, or speaking less causes you to be more lonely, the science on that is still out there. So we hope that with our new study, we kind of push a little bit harder on people to keep investigating this, so we better understand what the implications of losing spoken language are.
0: Yeah, yeah. No, I think it's fair. I was shocked when I saw the study. I thought, dear me, it's one more step on the slippery slope, Valeria. Terrific to talk with you. I appreciate it. Thanks for having a chat with us.
1: Thanks for having me.
0: Valeria Pfeiffer is from the University of Missouri in Kansas, joining us on the line from campus there. She's the principal investigator of the Language and Cognition Lab. There you got it. We're speaking less. Not for the next hour, though, I hope, because we have the mighty challenge coming up where you'll need to speak, because if you can't speak, you can't win. All right, 1-300-800-222. There are lines free, 1-300-800-222. 25 questions, answer question 25, and you will be a winner. All right, someone's got to win. May as well be you. Last one for me for the week. See you straight after the news.
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3: ABC News with Tim Wharton. The opposition says AI companies should be forced to alert governments quicker about incidents such as the OpenAI data breach. The Prime Minister has confirmed an OpenAI artificial intelligence agent gained unauthorised access to a Medicare data portal in June. The company did not identify or notify the government of the incident until 3 months after the fact via email. Shadow Defence Minister James Patterson has told 7:30 the government should place obligations on AI companies to report breaches as soon as they are identified.
4: We want to shorten that loop because in this instance, it was not a catastrophic failure or loss of data, but next time it could be, and I don't want there to be any gap between notification and action.
3: The head of OpenAI has warned that the rapid acceleration of artificial development calls for extreme care. Sam Altman made the comment to the United Nations Security Council before the federal government revealed that an OpenAI agent hacked into a Medicare data portal in June. Mr. Altman says that AI systems are becoming more capable and more autonomous and can move faster than institutions.
5: That concern becomes especially important as we approach systems that can improve themselves and future versions of themselves, often called recursive self-improvement. As the process of building AI becomes more automated, the pace of AI progress could accelerate rapidly. This moment calls for extreme care.
3: The National Farmers Federation says a deal struck with the federal government to avoid farm worker shortages is only a short-term fix. Farmers raised the alarm last month after the government began slowing down visa processing. The government says it will work with farmers to prioritise people with specific skills in agriculture who have applied for working holiday visas. NFF Chief Michael Guerin says it's welcome news for farmers despite long-term concerns around the workforce.
6: And if we all stick to the good faith nature of it, in other words, only put forward the most urgent visa applications already in the system for processing, the government will process those as a matter of priority, and we hope that'll start to unblock some of the really critical pinch points we currently have.
3: A young boy has died after being allegedly shot in the face at a unit in Sydney's northwest on Monday. Nick Parmiter reports.
7: The boy was treated by paramedics at the time and taken to hospital, but has died this evening. Five other people were in the unit at the time but were not injured. Three 18-year-olds were arrested by police, two were released, and one has been charged with concealing a serious indictable offence. He was formally refused bail at a hearing on Tuesday, and the matter has been adjourned until next month. A 43-year-old woman was also present, while the fifth person has not been located. Although police initially reassured the community that they didn't believe the incident was related to organised crime, they later revealed they were investigating whether the men present had criminal links.
3: Chinese President Xi Jinping is calling for his country and the United States to be partners rather than rivals, just hours after arriving in Washington for a landmark state visit. The BBC's Sarah Smith has more.
8: A truce in the trade war between the US and China has been extended by a couple of months. Significant issues still need to be resolved to extend it further. China's ongoing technical military assistance to Iran will be a bone of contention, as well as its purchases of Russian oil that helped to finance the war in Ukraine. The topic likely to dominate is AI, as both countries race for dominance in the sector. Despite recent warnings about the potential dangers, the two leaders are unlikely to agree new rules or safeguards to slow the development of the technology. They may, however, agree a mechanism by which they can warn each other directly about the technology getting out of control.
3: Germany's foreign minister says Russia remains determined to break Ukraine's resistance. Overnight strikes on Ukraine have left at least two people dead. The attacks follow a warning from Denmark that Russia will likely escalate its hybrid warfare in the coming months. German foreign minister Johann van der Poel says Moscow is behind a recent thwarted attack on its country's soil.
9: Russia's goal remains to break Ukraine's resistance. Russia's hybrid attacks against those who support Ukraine, support international law, have reached a new level.
3: Socceroos coach Tony Popovich says his youthful side has a golden opportunity to test itself against the world's best in its upcoming friendly matches against world soccer powerhouse Brazil. Popovich has named seven uncapped players in his squad, but will be without injured striker Mo Touré for the games to be held in Townsville tomorrow and Brisbane on Tuesday. Popovich says Australia will benefit from facing the world's fifth-ranked nations.
10: This is something special for us. 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And when you play one of the best in the world, that gives you an opportunity to grow.
3: You're up to date with the latest ABC News. 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

John Farnham, surely one of the great voices this country's ever produced. Raindrops. All right. Do we speak less than we used to? Would you know how many words you speak in a day? I mean, I probably speak a few more than a lot of you, but that's just the way it is. But

0: Yes, well, hello, and how are you? Philip Clark with you on ABC Local Radio. We are right around the country, everywhere you are. You should be getting us loud and clear. How are you? Hope you're well. Third hour of the program. It's 6 past midnight. That's Eastern time. 6 past 10 in Western Australia, 24 to midnight in South Australia and the Northern Territory. If you're trying to listen to us on Channel 25 tonight, in Grafton, Kempsey, Coffs Harbour, Corn in South Australia, and later on in Bendigo and Central Victoria and Tamworth, there'll be some problems because a lot of TV channels will be off air for planned works. But look, we're there on broadcast, of course, on all your frequencies around the country on the local radio network, and also we're there on the Listen app as well. So just put, and if you're listening to us on the Listen app, you can grab our podcasts by putting Nightlife into the search bar as well. I hope you're getting us. All right, we've got 25 questions in the Mighty Challenge if you'd like to have a crack at it. 1-300-800-222 is the number. A lot of you commenting on the fact that we're speaking less. Robert from Denver says, 3 people left. You're not shutting this guy down as I send a text. Exactly, Robert. This is the point. Bob from Narang says, you and your guests spoke about numerous words not being used now. Did you mention what some of those words are? Well, no, Bob, they're all kinds of words. Milo from the Blue Mountains. Milo, what planet are you on? Really, with all due respect, Milo. Phil says, my left. Stewie from Victor Harbour calls in. Can you please let him get in on his soapbox? It's highly entertaining and the highlight of the week. Gee, Milo. I'd be happy for him to have his segment, his own segment on the show. Maybe instead of the science guy who says stuff we don't understand. Oh, Milo, really? 1-300-800-222. Stewie, please accept this in the best possible spirit. Gordon in Townsville says, Phil, I'm with you. Women will talk under wet concrete despite the science. What? Gordon, I'm glad I've identified you as the author of this statement. 1-300-800-222 is the number. Peter from Elstonwick says, by the way, last night during the challenge, the subject of Bjorn Borg came up and you said he'd lost a lot of his fortune post-tennis. This was incorrect. It's actually Boris Becker who lost most of his money. Bjorn Borg is worth millions. Boris is now worth only about $200,000. Maybe it's a case of too many BBs. Oh, thank you, Peter. That we may well have got the wrong RBB, that's true. Thank you. All righty. Is everybody set and ready? Because if you are, so am I.
1: The Mighty Challenge.
0: Yes, the Mighty Challenge. 25 questions in 5 categories. Our categories tonight are category number 1, smells like. Category number 2, teens. Category number 3, spirits. Category number 4, useful plants. Category number 5, buildings. All right. Smells like, teens, spirits, useful plants, buildings. Errol from Teddy Winnie Beach is going to kick us off. Errol, g'day. How are you?
2: Good morning, Phil. Not too bad, you know.
0: How you been travelling? Yeah, on a scale of 1 to 10. Errol, what do you reckon?
2: Oh, about 7, I suppose.
0: Yeah. Well, I think, you know what, that's cruising altitude, Errol, I reckon, 7. I reckon if you hang in there on 7, you'll be in for a safe landing, I would think.
2: Yeah, you've got to make sure the wheels are down.
0: Oh, yeah, no, yeah, exactly. And tray tables are upright.
2: Yeah.
0: Hey, Errol, what do you like? Smells like, teens, spirits, useful plants, buildings.
2: Buildings.
0: Buildings it is. Question number 1. In which Australian building would you find the Bennelong restaurant?
2: Oh, I think that's the Sydney Opera House.
0: Correct. It is. The Bennelong restaurant is in the Sydney Opera House, named after Bennelong. Question number 2. Were you staying in buildings?
2: Oh, yeah.
0: Question number 2. The Mall Terrace Entrance Facade. The River Terrace Entrance Facade. The Concourse Entrance Facade. The South Parking Entrance Facade. And the heliport facade are the five facades of which building?
2: Bloody hell.
0: The five facades of which building? The mall entrance, River Terrace, Concourse, South Parking, heliport.
2: It's got a heliport, might be a hospital.
0: Now, the five facades of which building?
2: Could be a hospital building, but obviously it's not.
0: Well, you have to tell me which building.
2: I understand that.
0: Hmm.
2: Oh, the ABC building in Melbourne. That's a lot of facades.
0: That's a lot. That's too many facades for the ABC. Thank you, Errol. Best of luck.
2: Thank you.
0: All right. No, I hope for a clear night in a well-lit airstrip. Good on you. See you, mate. Bye-bye. Errol from Tittywitty Beach, 1-300-800-222 is my number. Mario from Lanier. Hello, Mario. G'day, Mario. You there?
3: Oh, hello.
0: Hello, Mario. What happened? You fall asleep?
3: Sorry. Yeah. Okay, let's do it.
0: Are you on speaker there, Mario?
3: Oh, yeah, one second.
0: Let's get off that.
3: Okay, it's better. Yeah, I fell asleep.
0: Oh, you fell asleep?
3: Yeah.
0: Are you in bed, Mario?
3: Yes.
0: Oh, excellent, yeah. All right, wake up. You can go back to sleep in a second. Question number two.
3: You got that right.
0: Question number two. Buildings, the mall entrance facade, the River Terrace entrance facade, the concourse entrance facade, the South Parking entrance facade and the heliport facade are the five facades of which building?
3: I have no idea.
0: That's fair enough.
3: I'm going to go back to sleep.
0: Sleepy times now, Mario. See ya. One, two, three, bong, you're gone. See ya. Paul from Geelong, will come to you 1 second, mate. Richard in Hobart. Hello, Richard.
4: Oh, hello. I just let me just wander back inside so I don't wake up my neighbours whilst I'm talking to you.
0: What were you doing outside? Putting the rubbish bin out?
4: Hanging the washing out, actually.
0: Oh, hanging the washing out. Hang on, you just can't hang the washing out in the middle of the night, Richard. It'll get wet.
4: Look, it's semi-undercover, so it's the perfect time. And by the time it warms up in the morning, I'll be able to pull it off in the afternoon. It'll be just perfect.
0: No, Richard. You're hanging out in the night. There's dew. I tell you what, there are bats. Bats come and drop. Have you seen bat droppings on washing? It's horrible.
4: Look, not so much down here in southern Tassie. We've only got these little micro bats. We don't have any issues like that down this way. They're very, very cute and very rarely seen down this way.
0: Yeah, what about those rogue elephant seals, Richard? They'll make a mess of the washing too.
4: Oh, Neil, I walk by him every day. He's down where I have to visit Mum every day or so to help her down at 7 Mile Beach, and I was wandering by him every other day down there just for the sake of it. He's kind of cute for an elephant seal.
0: He's gone now. He's gone now, isn't he? He's back in the ocean.
4: But apparently he'll come back again for another molting, a massive molting event or something. I'm not touching.
0: Yeah, good.
4: But he's kind of cute at the moment. Apparently when they get a bit older, they look really ugly. But he is kind of cute at the moment.
0: Now, Richard, Ray in the Bay is also has pointed out another hazard to hanging out the washing in the middle of the night. Ray says, beware snowdroppers. Well,
4: no, not up my way. Trust me, up in this part of the world up here, there's no snowdroppers up here.
0: They'd be very.
4: I'm only 10 minutes from town, but I'm up in the bush, sort of type thing. It's a bit hard. Hobart's a fabulous little.
0: Oh, you reckon snowdroppings down on the lower areas of Hobart? Hey?
4: There's no one jumping fences to steal my socks at this time of night. Trust me, that would be. And if they did, they're welcome to them. If they're that desperate, I'd happily let them have it. I'd call my dog inside and say, "Look, just settle down."
0: I don't think they're after your socks, Richard. Now, question number two: we're in buildings. The mall terrace entrance, the River Terrace entrance, the concourse entrance, the South Parking entrance, and the heliport facade are the five facades of which building?
4: There'd be something in Melbourne somewhere along the lines, but Valeria, what a beautiful name. Isn't she gorgeous?
0: She was.
4: Fabulous. Mm. Just love it. I'd love to have a chat with you about that whole texting thing, but I don't think we've got time to do that. I don't have any idea. What Melbourne building would there be? Some magnificent thing with a helipad? Don't know, Phil, but thank you for the chat. Love it.
0: See you very much for your time. See you, Richard. Bye-bye. Yes, best thing about living in the Pilbara, says my texter, is you can hang out laundry out at any time, no matter what. It'll be dry in an hour. Yeah. 1-300-800-222. Paul from Geelong. G'day, Paul.
5: Howdy, Phil. How you going?
0: Not bad. Question number two. We're in buildings. The Mall Terrace, the River Terrace, the Concourse Entrance, South Parking Entrance, Heliport are all facades of which building? There are five facades of which building?
5: We're not talking Australian buildings here, are we?
0: The category is the category is just buildings.
5: Well, Kevin, how we had it suggested by the something parliamentary. I might have cracked White House.
0: What are you saying?
5: The White House.
0: Not the White House, Paul, no. Not the White House. Cyrus from Wonthaggi. G'day, Cyrus.
6: Hey Phil, how are you?
0: Oh, I'm pretty good. Yeah, pretty good.
6: Awesome.
0: We're a bit stuck. We're a bit stuck on this one. Buildings. We've got five facades here. Which building would they be part of?
6: I'd have a guess at the Pentagon.
0: Correct. Yes. There are five faces to a Pentagon, aren't there? And the Mall Terrace, the River Terrace, the Concourse Entrance, the South Parking Entrance. Gee, they're boring names, aren't they? And the Heliport facade. They'll all be renamed the Trump Entrance. It's very shortly, I suppose.
6: Or the heck.
0: Question number three. We're in buildings. You can stay here or you can move to useful plants or smells like teens, spirits. Up to you.
6: Let's go smells like, please.
0: Smells like. Question number three. Bromidosis is the technical name for the smell from which part of the human body, Cyrus?
6: The smell from which part of the human body, yes, said.
0: Bromidosis or bromidosis is the technical name for the smell from which part of the human body?
6: I can only think it would be the armpit.
0: Not the pits, no. Sorry, Cyrus, no. Don't worry, it's not... No, that's not correct. Glenn from Penrith. Hello, Glenn.
7: Oh, g'day, Phil. How you going, mate?
0: Pretty good. Yeah, pretty good. Pretty good.
7: I was thinking bromidosis. I don't know what that
0: was. No, we're not going there. Bromidosis, we're up to, is the technical name for the smell from which part of the human body?
7: I was going to say the armpits myself, but that went, so I'll just say the feet.
0: Correct. Yes, it is.
7: Oh, wow.
0: It's the feet. I've never understood why your feet. I suppose because they're in socks and boots all day, aren't they?
7: That's I don't know where they get. That was just a guess. I don't know where they get bromidosis out of it.
0: Oh, there you go. There you go.
7: Must be some of the word that means something.
0: Question number four. What do you want? Smells like, or teens, or spirits, or useful plants, or
7: like
0: buildings?
7: Spirit, I get it. And what are the others? Buildings and.
0: Smells like teens, spirits.
7: Yeah.
0: As in like song, as in Nirvana, yeah. Yes. Then useful plants or buildings?
7: I'll go smells like.
0: Smells like. Which five-letter adjective for an unpleasantly pungent or bitter smell comes from the Latin for sharp?
7: Latin for sharp. Not blunt. And smells like,
0: which five-letter adjective for an unpleasantly pungent?
7: Yeah, I know what an adjective is. I don't know how many letters five are. And it comes from the Latin word for sharp. And it's a smells like. I can't think, man.
0: All right, Glenn, we'll move on. Thank you. 1-300-800-222 is the number. Thanks for the text, by the way. Someone's texted in saying that relation to Bjorn Borg and Boris Becker both were true. Borg started up a clotheswear company and nearly went bankrupt over it. Becker did have two divorces, lost all his money, and actually went to Brixton Jail in London for a tax fraud. That's right, he did too. He did. Yeah. Okay. All right. Thank you. One. Vicky in Mannington says bromidosis. Broom. Fred Flintstone's feet running his car through the floor. Yes, exactly. All righty. Nick from Budgie Boy. Hello, Nick.
8: Hey, Phil.
0: Question four we're up to. Smells like. Which five-letter adjective for an unpleasantly pungent or bitter smell comes from the Latin for sharp?
8: I should have paid more attention when I was doing Latin in school.
0: Mm. You're lucky you did it. I mean, I don't know how many kids do it these days, Nick.
8: Well, I mean, I sound a lot younger than I am, Phil.
0: Okay.
8: Good Lord, I don't know. I'm just rushing home from work to go to golf, mate.
0: Hang on, you're rushing home from work to go to golf?
8: Well, you know, I've got to get a couple of hours sleep in.
0: No, I don't mind I don't mind you going to play golf, Nick, but I mean, it's a bit. Yeah, you got to lose your ball quite easily in this at this time of night, aren't you?
8: No, I'm going to get 4 or 5 hours in before I.
0: Oh, I see. Okay, you got an early tea time, in other words. Yeah.
8: Yeah.
0: Yeah, fair enough. Yeah.
8: Still got to go to work tomorrow.
0: Yeah. Okay. No, fair enough. I'm with you on that. Yep. What do you reckon? Which five-letter adjective for an unpleasantly pungent or bitter smell comes from the Latin for sharp?
8: I can't even come up with one with five letters. I think it's stench or funk. That's all I've got.
0: No, it's not going to do it. Yeah. Good luck, Nick. Hit them straight. See you, mate. Bye-bye. Ian from Wanturna. G'day, Ian.
9: Hey, g'day, mate. How are you?
0: Pretty good. Question four. Smells like. Which five-letter adjective for an unpleasantly pungent or bitter smell comes from the Latin for sharp?
9: Oh, sorry, I have to do this. I know what an adjective is. No, sorry, I don't know. I don't know what it is, man. It says dummy.
0: That's all right. No worries. We'll move on. 1-300-800-222. Amanda from Launching Place. Yes, that's correct. Steve from Frankston. Correct. Leon in Smythesdale. Aha. That is five, Leon, but no, that's not correct. Steve from Wardyallock. Yes, correct. April in Collaroy. Correct. Sean from Hobart's got the right answer. Chris from West Leederville. Babs in Ringwood. All have the right answer. Who's going to help us out here? Matt's in Launceston. G'day, Matt.
10: Hello, Phil.
0: Hello. What are we after? Which five-letter adjective for an unpleasantly pungent or bitter smell comes from the Latin for sharp?
10: I've only got odour is the only thing that I can think of.
0: Oh, O-D-O-U-R. It's five letters. Yeah, that's true. Not from the Latin for sharp, no. Sorry, Matt. Appreciate it. Thank you. Chris from Sherwood. G'day, Chris.
11: Good evening, Phil, and happy Friday.
0: Happy Friday. Yeah, indeed.
11: Isn't it great that Lockie's playing?
0: Lockie Neal is in the... Well, it'll be his last game for Brisbane. It could be his last game and a premiership before he moves. Yeah.
11: $10,000 poorer.
0: Do you reckon he's paying it?
11: Oh, how dare you. Of course not. Oh, well, he'll sell something or something will work.
0: I was a bit, I was in two minds about it, but then I actually did examine the film footage pretty closely. I mean, he smacked him in the guts. He just did, you know.
11: Yeah. Well, some might say that the AFL sort of went through a process and we don't want violence in the game. And then I don't think the Lions took down an extra player. Was that true? The poor old Frio guys, a couple have dropped out there and they've missed out. But, yeah, no one from the Lions missed out. That's really weird. Anyway,
0: he's in the team. He's in the team. It's going to be a great grand final. So
11: the Lions and Finns up tomorrow night.
0: Yeah, good on the Finns. Okay. All right, which five-letter adjective for an unpleasantly pungent or bitter smell comes from the Latin for sharp?
11: St. Edmunds in Ipswich. There was a brother Schofield who used to teach us Latin, and I have got acrid.
0: Correct.
11: Stuck in my head. Oh, lucky.
0: Acrid, yes. Acrid is the Latin for sharp, and it describes an unpleasantly pungent or bitter smell. Acrid. Question five. We're in smells like. You can stay
12: no,
0: here.
12: No, please.
0: Teens, spirits, buildings, useful plants.
12: Let's go towards spirits, and I think one in a row is my record, so can only get better.
0: What was the brother's name again?
12: Schofield.
0: I don't think Brother Schofield would be happy with just one correct answer.
12: Oh, no. Yeah.
0: He'd get the strap out of it, I think, for that.
12: He was a Christian brother, and he didn't show much Christianity towards me.
0: They weren't.
12: And the Sisters of Mercy showed me no mercy.
0: No, exactly. They weren't big on mercy, were they, that lot?
12: I was a naughty boy.
0: I was under the yoke as well. Question number five. Spirits, all right. Suntory and Nikka are two of the best-known Japanese brands of which spirit?
12: Suntory.
0: And Nikka.
12: I'm going to go Asahi.
0: Not sake.
12: Okay, no. Thank you very much.
0: Thanks, Chris. Bye-bye. You were right. One was it. Julia in the Gong. G'day, Julia.
13: Hi, Phil.
0: Question number five. We're in spirits. Suntory and Nikka are two of the best-known Japanese brands of which spirit? It's not sake.
13: So it's not sake?
0: No.
13: Oh, because I thought he said a sake, and so then I just thought he mispronounced it.
0: Oh, no, it's
13: the other one. Oh, but I won't get it in time, so have a good night.
0: Thanks, Julia. Bye-bye.
13: See ya.
0: Barbara from Fork and Beach, I see you. Come to you shortly. Dan in Rocky. G'day, Dan.
14: Yeah, how you going, mate?
0: Not bad.
14: Just on what we discussed about 6 months ago, I finally learned how to do the ratchet straps.
0: Oh, did you?
14: Yeah. It took me a bit.
0: Yeah, I know. It can be a bit of a puzzle sometimes working it all out.
14: Yeah, I know. When you said you couldn't do it, and I said, well, I got no chance. But then I had to learn, and it took me a bit. 3 days.
0: Yeah. Once you figure it out, it changes your life in terms of strapping things.
14: Yeah.
0: Hey, question five. We're in spirits. Suntory and Nikka are two of the best-known Japanese brands of which spirit?
14: Well, going back to my bar days, but I don't think it's a spirit, though, but I'll say a liqueur would be Midori.
0: No, it's not Midori. Sorry, Dan. No, it's not Midori. No. Keith from Sippy Downs. G'day, Keith.
15: Oh, good morning, Phil. I really haven't the faintest idea, but I'll volunteer gin.
0: Not gin? No. Sorry, Keith. See ya. No, it's not gin. Roz from Strathalbyn. G'day, Roz.
16: Ah, Suntory whiskey. Sorry.
0: What are we after?
16: Suntory whiskey. I was just having a joke.
0: So hang on, Roz. Your answer is?
16: I think it's whiskey, right?
0: Whiskey is correct, yes, it is.
16: Yeah, look, I was having a joke with a really good Scottish friend of mine, right? And she lives in Elgin, and we were talking. She goes, Japanese doing whiskey chicken. Anyway, I'll just shut up.
0: Yeah, Japanese whiskey is really good, actually, if you've never tried it. Nikka whiskey is particularly good.
16: No.
0: Question six, Roz. Okay. We're in spirits. So you can stay there, otherwise you can move.
16: I have to take this one, right?
0: You want to stay in spirits? Okay. In Victorian England, which alcoholic spirit would you be drinking if you, quote, smothered a parrot?
16: Oh, gin.
0: No, not gin. Sorry, Roz, no, not gin. No, Loz from Lynham. G'day, Loz.
17: Oh, hello. That was quick. I only just called a minute
0: ago. Yeah, I know. Well, we need a few takers here.
17: Victorian England?
0: Sorry?
17: You say Victorian England.
0: In Victorian England, which alcoholic spirit would you be drinking if you, quote, smothered a parrot? Not gin.
17: I've never heard it in my life. What colour's a parrot?
0: Hmm.
17: It's green, isn't it? So I'm... what's green? Not rum. It wouldn't be rum, would it? I've had a couple of parrots tonight, you might be able to tell. Victorian England, what's the drink that Hemingway loved? Absinthe.
0: Correct.
17: No way.
0: Very good, yes. In Victoria and England, if you smothered a parrot, you'd be drinking absinthe. Parrot, of course, refers to the green colour of parrots. Question seven. We're in spirits, Loz, if you like.
17: We'll stay. That was awfully lucky, so I can't imagine we'll continue, but please carry on. Thank you.
0: Blue agave is the base ingredient of which alcoholic spirit?
17: Agave is just a word for sugar, really, isn't it? Agave syrup. The blue, so it'd be blue curacao.
0: No, not correct. It's not correct. Sorry, Loz. No, not correct. Okay. Question number seven. We've got lines free if you want one. 1-300-800-222. Lines free, you'll get straight through if you want one. Barbara from Falconbridge. G'day, Bob.
18: How are you tonight?
0: Oh, I'm pretty good. Yeah, no, not bad at all. Blue agave is the base ingredient of which alcoholic spirit?
18: I haven't got a clue about this one. Sorry.
0: No good?
18: I rang for Acrid.
0: Oh, yes. Sorry, Barb. See ya. Bye. Bye. 1-300-800-222. Anybody got the answer here on the text line? We've got it. Yeah, we've got quite a few answers on the text line. Joyce from Perth, correct. Chipper. Oh, by the way, Chipper, I forgot to congratulate you last night. This is Chipper from King Island, who, I'm sure you told me last night, Chipper, you just became a grandfather. Good on you. I'm interested in all these matters because I'm headed that way myself, as you know. Ted from Canberra. G'day, Ted.
19: Hey, Phil, how you going?
0: Not bad. Question number seven, spirits. Blue agave is the base ingredient of which alcoholic spirit?
19: I'm tossing off. Honestly, is the blue like a? Is it a blue herring?
0: A blue what?
19: Like is the blue just throwing me off?
0: I don't answer questions, as you know, Ted.
19: I'll just go with my second guess, tequila.
0: Tequila is correct, yes. Blue agave is the base ingredient of tequila.

0: tequila.
1: Yes, tequila. Thank you, Milo. Alrighty, Ted, we're up to question number 8. We're in spirits, but you could move anywhere else. You can go smells like, or teens, or useful plants, or buildings.
2: I'll stay in spirits, thanks.
1: Staying in spirits? Okay. Himbeergeist is a German spirit made from which berries?

0: blackberries.
1: Not blackberries. Sorry, Ted. Thank you. Not blackberries. No. Troy from Atherton. G'day, Troy.
2: Yeah, evening, Phil. I hope the phone line's okay. Bit bad service tonight where I am.
1: No, I've got you loud and clear at the moment. Okay.
2: That's good. Good. Yeah, I rang up about the blue agave one. We actually...
1: Tequila.
2: Yeah. Oh, yeah, about 5 or 6 years ago up here in North Queensland, they actually started growing it as a trial, and the growing was a success, but they didn't realise just how labour-intensive it is to harvest it. Because in Mexico, it's all done by hand and cheap labour, and that over here, they couldn't get people to harvest it. And
1: how do you harvest it?
2: They actually have like a... Well, I wouldn't call it a hoe. It's like a hoe handle,
1: yeah.
2: And it has a sharp blade, almost like a shovel,
1: yeah,
2: on the end. And they actually have to like slice the outside spiky bits off because it looks very similar to like a giant aloe vera plant, but very spiky.
1: Oh, because you only want you only want the middle kernel sort of part of the plant,
2: yeah,
1: do you?
2: Yeah, like the root ball sort of thing that it grows off. So they slice all the leaves off, and then they've got a literally dig around the root ball and pry it up out of the ground. It's pretty amazing to see. But I just still see it every day when I drive to work. There's a couple of farmers that are still growing it. I don't know what they're using it for. The local distilleries are making their own
1: tequila.
2: Yeah, spirits or what? Yeah, I don't know.
1: Oh, yeah, interesting. Troy, question 8. We're in spirits. Himbeergeist is a German spirit made from which berries?
2: Raspberries.
1: Correct. Yes, made from raspberries. Sounds terrible to me, but anyway.
2: Well, yeah, it's like the Jägermeister. I remember when that was a big thing. I remember back in 2007, about 20
1: That's right.
2: years, nearly 20 years ago.
1: I don't reckon the Jägermeister craze lasted that long, Troy.
2: No.
1: Oh, dear. It was a bit like I'm trying to think what was that coffee liqueur? The Tia Maria one. No, it didn't last that long either. Question number 9. We're in spirits. We've got one left, if you like.
2: Yeah, stay in spirits.
1: Which stoppered glass container for wine or spirits takes its name from a French word meaning to pour?
2: Decanter.
1: Correct. Decanter. Yes, a decanter, which if you're in a posh household, that's where they put the wine in, don't they?
2: Yeah.
1: If you're in an ordinary household, they simply take the top off it. Question number 10, we've got no more spirit. So spells like teens, useful plants, buildings.
2: Oh, well, I was a teen once. We'll give that a go.
1: Okay. Thank you, Chipper. Cheers, Phil. I'm feeling old now at 55. Oh, Chipper, come on. 55? Feeling old? You haven't seen anything yet. All right. Troy, teens, is it?
2: Yeah.
1: Question number 10. In which year did the Roman Emperor Augustus die? I'll give it to you plus or minus 2. Well, if you think about the question, if you think about the question, that's pretty generous. Teens. In which year did the Roman Emperor Augustus die?
2: Oh, so we're talking, yes, okay, it's in like the teen years, but was it AD, BC? I've got no idea. I'll say 12 AD.
1: Correct. I said I'd give it to you plus or minus. I said I'd give it to you plus or minus 2. The answer is 14 AD.
2: Oh.
1: See how much you know about Roman history, Troy. Look at that. Look at that. Put his finger straight on it. Augustus, hey, 14 AD. Question number 11. We're in teens. You can move, if you like, to buildings or useful plants or smells like.
2: I think I'll move to buildings.
1: Back to buildings. Okay. We got a bit stuck on the Pentagon there for a while, but here we go. Question number 11. By what name is the campanile of the Cattedrale Metropolitana Primaziale di Santa Maria Assunta, more commonly known?
2: The Vatican?
1: Not the Vatican. Join. No. Thanks, mate. See ya.
2: No worries.
1: Bye. Thank you for all the goss about tequila. Greg in Coffs Harbour. Hi, Greg.
0: Hi.
1: Question 11 or 11.
0: Yeah.
1: By what name is the campanile of the Cattedrale Metropolitana Primazzale di Santa Maria Assunta more commonly known?
0: Venice?
1: No, not Venice, thank you. No, not Venice. Penny from Albany Creek. G'day, Penny.
3: Hi, how's it going?
1: Pretty good.
3: I was hoping you'd skip me for that one. I was thinking it was St. Mark's Cathedral, the place in Venice as well.
1: Oh, no, it's not St. Mark's. No, Penny. No. No, sorry, but see ya, bye-bye. No, it's not St. Mark's. Richard, Sam, I've got you. Sean on the Central Coast. G'day, Sean.
4: Simon.
1: Oh, Simon, sorry. Yep. Computer says no. Simon says you're Sean. Okay, Simon, hello. By what name is the campanile of the Cattedrale Metropolitana Primaziale di Santa Maria Assunta more commonly known?
4: Is that Italian, is it?
1: I can't answer that, does I?
4: Sorry, that's all right. We're not allowed to ask you questions. No. Sorry, Phil, I do not know. Thank you.
1: Okay, thank you. 1-300-800-222 is the number. Richard in Wollongong. G'day, Richard.
5: You know, Phil, when you say you had me, you certainly did. I've got no idea.
1: Do you know?
5: Thanks, mate.
1: Thanks, mate. Bye-bye. See you later. Margaret from Berry will know the answer to this. Hi, Margaret.
6: Oh, Philip, we're old mates from such a long, many, many years ago. I actually got a T-shirt that said I won the quiz, and all I got was this lousy T-shirt. Do you remember those days?
1: I do remember those days.
6: It must be 20 years ago.
1: It's got to be 20 years ago.
6: It's a Compostela. The Compostela.
1: By what name is the campanile of the Cattedrale Metropolitana Primaziale di Santa Maria Assunta, more commonly known? No good? Oh, Margaret's, I think Margaret's disappeared. Sorry, Margaret. You seem to have dropped out there. Who's got the right answer here? Maria's got the right answer. Tony and Melville's got the right answer. Maxine from Scarborough and Jenny from Cooperoo, Sean and Hobart, have all got the right answer. What about Steve in Leicester? Hi, Steve.
7: Morning, Phil.
1: By what name is the campanile of the Cattedrale Metropolitana Primaziale di Santa Maria Assunta more commonly known?
7: Obviously Italian. No, the Italian Houses of Parliament.
1: No, not the Italian Houses of Parliament, Steve, no. No, not the Italian Houses of Parliament. Lex in Borough. G'day, Lex.
8: Hi, Philip. I knew this would come to be. I want you to repeat the question because I just want you to repeat it in your accent as best as you can.
1: By what name?
8: I'm going to bow out because I can't know the answer.
1: All right. Thank you, Lex. See ya.
8: Good night.
1: Bye. Helen in Ashfield will know the answer to this. Hello, Helen. Hi, Helen.
9: Do you want me to give you the answer now?
1: By what name is the campanile of the Cattedrale Metropolitana Primaziale di Santa Maria Assunta more commonly known? Oh, hang on. Oh, Helen, sorry, we can't have brains trusts in the background there. Paul from Esperance. G'day, Paul.
10: G'day, Phil. How you going?
1: Not bad. What am I after here, Paul?
10: I've just got something to say after that. I reckon it's Christ the Redeemer.
1: No, not Christ the Redeemer.
10: What do you reckon David Guiccifulli threatened Andrew Infantino Dillon with to get that bloke off?
1: I do not know, Paul.
10: Does it reach of a World Cup thing, does it?
1: Thank you, Paul. Thank you, Paul. 1-300-800-222 is the number. Libby from Adelaide. No, that's not correct. Andy from Batemans Bay. G'day, Andy.
11: Yeah, g'day. I had an auntie called Assunta. So anyway, my best guess is Leaning Tower of Pisa.
1: Correct. Yes. The Leaning Tower of Pisa. The tower, of course, in Pisa is a campanile, a bell tower. And it's the bell tower of the Cattedrale Metropolitana Primaziale di Santa Maria Assunta in Pisa. Very good, Andy. Question 12. We've got one left in buildings, otherwise it's useful plants. Smells like or teens.
11: The buildings, yeah.
1: Buildings it is. Question number 12. Who was the last Prime Minister to serve in Old Parliament House?
11: Bob Hawke.
1: Correct. It was Bob Hawke, yeah. Question number 13. Buildings, staying in buildings. We've got one left in buildings.

0: No, the only one that I can recall supposed to be have the biggest dome there. So, it's sort of a name that related to a witch. So, I don't think it's that one. And in Istanbul, no, I'm not familiar. I know it's in Turkey, Istanbul. It's best I can do. Thanks.
1: Thanks, Andy. Bye-bye. You helped us out at least with the Leaning Tower of Pisa. Margaret in Melbourne. Hello, Margaret.
2: Oh, good. Hey, that was quick as well. I was ringing for the Leaning Tower of Pisa. As
1: Yes.
2: soon as I heard you say Campanile, I thought there's only one Campanile that everybody knows, but everybody didn't know,
1: No,
2: did
1: they
2: they?
1: didn't. A campanile is the bell tower, of course, yes.
2: Of course, yeah, that's
1: All
2: right.
1: right.
2: They're always separate in Italy.
1: Yep, they
2: There's a
1: were.
2: chapter house
1: They were in
2: and
1: a.
2: there's Campanile, so they're all, but I won't hold it up this time.
1: Oh, you'll know the answer to this. Which former cathedral and current mosque in Istanbul has a name that means holy wisdom in Greek?
2: I think it might be Santa Sophia. Do you want
1: What Sophia?
2: Santa Sophia? Santa Sophia?
1: I'm inclined to give it to you.
2: That's what I learned about it when I studied architecture.
1: Yes, it's not the Santa Sophia, but I will give it to you. It's the Hagia Sophia
2: Oh,
1: in
2: okay.
1: Istanbul, but I'll give it to you, yes. All right.
2: Well, we always used to call it the Santa Sophia
1: Yeah, I know.
2: before it got a fancy name, didn't it?
1: I
2: Hagia
1: think it's had
2: Sophia.
1: the Hagia Sophia. I think it's been a Hagia Sophia for quite a while,
2: Yeah.
1: Margaret, but there you go. Question
2: Well, I did
1: 14.
2: architecture a number of years ago,
1: Oh,
2: like
1: did you?
2: about,
1: Okay.
2: yeah, about 70 years ago.
1: Oh, has anything fallen
2: I'm one
1: down?
2: of your old,
1: I hope nothing
2: I'm
1: you
2: one of
1: designed has
2: your
1: fallen
2: oldies.
1: down, Margaret.
2: No, it hasn't fallen down. No. No, I'm one of your mature quiz.
1: Good. That's what we like. Question 14. Now you've got a choice of teens smells like, sorry, or sorry, a choice of smells like teens, or useful plants. Up to you.
2: What it smells like, and what's the second one?
1: One category is smells like. The second
2: Yep.
1: category is teens, as in TENS.
2: Oh, okay. I think I knew the acrid one, but I didn't ring up. I thought surely someone will get that. It's always in crosswords, isn't it? Acrid for the smells like. No, I'll go for teens, okay?
1: Teens, it is. In Judaism, how old is a boy when he becomes a bar mitzvah?
2: Oh. Is it 11 or 12? You won't give me one either way.
1: No, not on this one, no.
2: I'll say 12.
1: Not 12, Margaret,
2: Thank
1: no.
2: you.
1: Thank you,
2: All the
1: bye.
2: best.
1: All the best to you too. Tracy from Moonee Ponds. Hello, Trace.
3: Oh, hi, Phil. I thought in Portnoy's, is it Portnoy's complaint? I thought he was 14.
1: Is that your answer?
3: That will be my answer.
1: No,
3: Oh,
1: no.
3: thanks,
1: Sorry,
3: Phil.
1: Tracy, bye. No. Kerry from Henley Beach. G'day, Kerry.
4: Hi, I was hoping to get the. I'm ringing for the Hagia Sophia. As being Greek, I was on a couple of months ago.
1: Yeah,
4: I got eight correct.
1: the Hagia Sophia, yeah, amazing old building. Of course, it started out as a Christian place, and that's currently a
4: I've been
1: mosque.
4: there. I've been a seeing it. Yeah.
1: Yeah, no, I saw it myself early this year, actually. Question 14: In Judaism, how old is a boy when he becomes a bar mitzvah?
4: Well, I spent 3 months in Israel, so I think it's 13.
1: Correct. Yes, it's 13. Gay has right. Lorella had the right answer too. Kerry, let's go to question 15. What do you want to do? Stay with teens, or you can move somewhere else if you like. Useful plants or smells like?
4: Go useful plants, please.
1: Useful plants. Question number 15. In the Bible, Kerry, Adam and Eve covered their naked bits with the leaves of which plant?
4: Fig.
1: Correct.
4: Now listen, Phil. Last time I got the last eight correct. Now you replayed my thing next, and somebody said if Kerry gets on board next time and he gets two correct, he should get the black magnet.
1: Oh, Kerry. You know, that kind of talk, Kerry, will get you
4: No,
1: absolutely nowhere.

0: No, because you replied to the next day on a Monday, my thing, and who was the man from Caulfield said that Carrie should give him two more questions.
1: You've only got two correct. I mean, what am I supposed
0: to... No, I had eight correct last, but you ran out of questions. Oh, I had the last Kerry. Eight correct last, and don't worry about it.
1: No, I'm not going to worry about it, Kerry. I am so not going to worry about it.
0: No, it's all right.
1: Righto, question. Hang on, we're 1, 2, 3, 4, 5, 6, 7, 8, 9, 10. Well, you could get 10.
0: Yeah, you could. Yeah. Anyway, next part.
1: We're getting ahead of ourselves, aren't we? Question 16. We're in useful plants.
0: Yep.
1: Which plant is the origin of linseed oil and linen?
0: Oh, I know this. Oh, man, linseed oil. I've got to make it. I have linseeds at home. I just put them in my yogurt.
1: I thought you might have been oiling your cricket bat.
0: Yeah. Oh, gosh. I know it. I know this.
1: See you, Kerry.
0: See you, bye.
1: Ah, dear. See, that's the thing. Well, Kerry is not a bragger, but, I mean, setting yourself up for 10 after 2, I think, is, I don't know. Is it eating the middle bits out of the sandwich rather than going the whole hog? Rod's on the road. G'day, Rod.
2: Hi,
1: Rod. Question 16. Which plant is the origin of linseed oil and linen?
2: I've got next to no clue about that one, but I can tell you something about Lockie Neal, what he should have done to make sure he could play in the grand final without going through all his rigmarole. He just needed to get a photograph of his mum, for a photographer to take a picture of his mum, then emblazon it all over the front page of the local paper in Melbourne, so with the headline, "Let My Boy Play." Does that remind you of anybody?
1: Oh, well, there you go. I didn't think he'd get off on appeal, but anyway, he did. So,
2: well, he was as innocent as Barry Hall was, wasn't he?
1: When my boy plays,
2: it's the same verdict.
1: Yeah, I know. When I looked at the film initially, I thought, oh, it doesn't seem that much to me. But when I looked at it closely, no, he walked past and gave him a good one in the guts. Yeah.
2: Yeah, but Ginnivan has got a reputation for being a stager, though.
1: Well, I agree he might have gone down.
2: He went down soft on the one occasion.
1: He did go down pretty quickly, I agree. Anyway, I know, Rod, but look, I don't know.
2: I'm going to say the Flax plant.
1: Correct, yes.
2: That was out of nowhere.
1: Which plant is the origin of linseed oil and linen? The answer is the flax plant. Very good. Question 17. What useful plants, but you could move to smells like or teens if you like.
2: Oh, God, I don't really fancy any of them. So I'm calling myself lucky tonight. I've got one right. Teens, please.
1: Teens, it is. Question 17. Quote, Mum and Dad and Denny saw the passing out parade at Puckapunyal. Is the opening line of which song?
2: I was only 19, or to give it its proper title, A Walk in Light Green.
1: Correct.
3: Mum and Dad and Denny saw the passing out parade at Puckapunyal. It was a long march from cadets. The 6th Battalion was the next to tour, and it was me who drew the card. We did Canungra, Shoalwater, before we left.

0: greens, God help me. I was only 19.
1: Yeah, Redgum. Very good. Question.
2: Interesting that song.
1: Yeah.
2: It's the first foreman that I had at my first job. He went through the Canungra Jungle School twice. Because the first time he got shot off the flying fox. They fire live rounds at you up there. Two members of his platoon had letters sent home to their parents, saying the Defence Department regrets to inform you your son has been killed in action.
1: Yeah.
2: They never left Australia.
1: Really?
2: They were killed at Canungra Jungle School in Queensland.
1: Wow. Yeah. I did not know that. Okay. I mean, I'm sure they were using live rounds. I didn't realise they were shooting at each other. Anyway.
2: Yeah.
1: Okay. My texter says, hello, an Oscar-winning performance by the AFL hierarchy. They're always going to let Lachie Neale play. Go the Dockers. Yes. All right. Question number 18, Rod.
2: Yep.
1: We're staying with teens.
2: Yes, please.
1: In Latin America... which birthday is celebrated at a quinceañera?
2: 15.
1: Correct. 15, yeah, very good. All right, one left in teens, if you like. It's question 19.
2: Yes, please.
1: What is 2 to the power of 4?
2: 2 to the 2, 2 is 4. Times 2 is 8.
1: It'd
2: be 16.
1: Correct. Yeah. Exactly. Your shoes and socks off. You put them back on again now, right?
2: Yeah.
1: All right. Question number 20. 1, 2, 3, 4, 5, 6 left. We've got none left in teens. We've got 3 in smells like and 3 in useful plants.
2: Well, toss the coin job here. Smells like, please.
1: Smells like question number 20. Shortly before her death in 2011, which actress launched a fragrance called Violet Eyes?
2: Hey, okay. Just a matter of remembering who died in 2011 now, I suppose, eh? No, sorry, Bill, that's beyond me, that one.
1: No worries, Rod. Thanks, mate.
2: Bye.
1: See ya, bye-bye. Answered some hard questions, he did. Very good. Joy from Logan in Queensland. G'day, Joy.
3: Hi, Phil. Violet Eyes, interesting. Well, I...
1: Shortly before her death in 2011, which actress launched a fragrance called Violet Eyes?
3: The only person I can think of, got no idea if she lived that long. Well done. It's Elizabeth Taylor.
1: Is that your answer?
3: Yeah.
1: Correct.
3: Oh, good.
1: Yes, it was. It was Elizabeth Taylor. I think it might surprise a lot of people that she did live that long.
3: Hmm. Yeah, well, I mean, it threw me. But, yeah, as I said, it's the only thing that made sense.
1: All right, 2 left in smells like, 3 left in useful plants. What's it going to be?
3: Oh, I did know flax, so we might go for plants.
1: Useful plants. Question number 21. What name is given to the agricultural byproducts consisting of the dry stalks of cereal plants after the grain and chaff have been removed?
3: After the chaff and the grain have been removed, stubble? I'll have to say stubble. I can't think about it.
1: Not stubble, Joy. No.
3: See
1: you, mate. Bye-bye. Not stubble. Georgia from Ivanhoe East had Amy Winehouse. Oh, that's a... Robin says, by the way, sweet note, the jasmine and the lavender are currently in flower. Well, they would be. Springtime, yes, of course. Jane from Mudgee, no, that's not correct. Charlie from Mount Druitt, I've got you there, Charlie. Kim from Preston, hello, Kim.
4: Yep, you've got me.
1: Yeah. What name is given to the agricultural byproduct consisting of the dry stalks of cereal plants after the grain and chaff have been removed?
4: My punt would be straw.
1: Correct. Very good. Straw. My texter says Liz Taylor had beautiful violet eyes. given that I mostly saw, I think I mostly saw in black and white movies, didn't I? I didn't know what colour her eyes was. Okay. All righty. I'll tell you what, Kim, we've got one, two, three, four left.
4: Okay.
1: But we've got a news bulletin as well. So I'll put you on hold. We'll get back to you after the news. All right. Coming up to the latest news after this message.
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9: ABC News with Tim Wharton. Some researchers say the OpenAI hacking incident assessing Australian government health data could be the first AI hack of a government website. Nick Parmeter reports.
10: Prime Minister Anthony Albanese on Thursday announced that OpenAI's AI agents had accessed non-public Medicare health statistics held by Services Australia. Now, research by the US non-profit Transluce suggests the AI agents may have carried out a world-first hack. Communications between agents found by researchers show how hundreds of OpenAI's agents worked together over a period of months to gain access to information held by the Australian Institute of Health and Welfare, New South Wales's crime statistics body BOSCAR, and a number of other international organisations. OpenAI has confirmed it's conducting a review into the incident.
9: The FBI says it's investigating an apparent hacking of its cybersecurity system, with the hacking group claiming it's stolen details of all the organisation's staff. The BBC's Joe Tardy reports.
11: The cybercriminals say they now have every FBI agent's name, role, badge number and personal details. The hackers shared a small sample with the BBC and the data does look to be genuine. Other reports suggest the stolen databases contain information about officials' jobs assignments, including sensitive work against Chinese spies, Russian intelligence, and drug cartels. Shiny Hunters is an international collective of hackers who have carried out a series of high-profile and disruptive attacks, including on the education platform Canvas in May. This latest apparent breach is a reminder of the threat posed by human cybercriminals at a time when the world's attention is focused on the dangers of rogue artificial intelligence.
9: American news outlets CNN, Politico and MS Now have filed fresh legal action alleging that President Donald Trump's administration has not yet complied with a court order to restore their access to the White House. A journalist from Politico reported having their credentials confiscated when attempting to enter the building, despite a judge ordering access be restored temporarily. The president announced the ban last week, with the outlets swiftly challenging it on the grounds it was unconstitutional. US President Donald Trump has welcomed Chinese leader Xi Jinping to the White House with pomp and pageantry during a three-day visit. The pair will discuss several key issues, including trade, global security and AI safety. The BBC's Celia Hatton has more.
12: When Donald Trump met Xi Jinping in Beijing last May, the two leaders agreed, in principle, to discuss putting guardrails around their booming AI sectors. Negotiations on a wider deal now appear to have stalled amid accusations of cyber hacking and increased AI competition on both sides. Then, on Sunday, one possible breakthrough. The U.S. Trade Secretary Scott Bessent announced a proposal for a hotline that would allow the capitals to alert one another in the event of an AI incident with national security implications.
9: Experts say Australia has done well to maintain fuel supplies as the US war against Iran sends prices skyrocketing around the world. The Federal Energy Minister, Chris Bowen, is meeting with leaders of India and Saudi Arabia this week in a bid to secure the nation's fuel supplies. CEO of the Australian Institute of Petroleum, Malcolm Roberts, says the government has managed to secure enough fuel to avoid shortages.
13: So we have suffered higher prices like everybody else. We have not had supply threatened. We've been able to maintain that supply because we have very deep international connections. In terms of our fuel reserves, we've got about 41 days of petrol and 31 days of diesel held by the industry.
9: A New South Wales mother will face an additional murder charge over an alleged fatal stabbing in the Blue Mountains west of Sydney. A one-year-old child has died following the incident on Sunday when a five-year-old was also found dead in a vehicle and two others critically injured. A three-year-old remains in a critical condition in hospital. The 42-year-old will face the domestic violence charges in court in November. Sport now, Brisbane Lions midfielder Lachie Neal has successfully overturned his one-match ban at the AFL Appeals Board ahead of Saturday's grand final against Fremantle. Henry Hansen has more.
6: Two-time Brownlow medalist Neil will play in the season decider, with the midfielder successfully overturning his one-match ban for striking Hawthorn's Jack Ginnivan during last Saturday's preliminary final. Neil, who had seen his suspension upheld at a mammoth four-and-a-half-hour tribunal hearing on Tuesday night, has his run of 320 games without a ban to thank for the reprieve, with the appeals board determining his exemplary disciplinary record enough to trigger the exceptional and compelling circumstances clause. Neil will instead pay a $10,000 fine. Meanwhile, neither Fremantle nor Brisbane have made changes to their teams for the grand final.
9: And you're up to date with the latest in ABC News. More news is available at any time on ABC Listen. I'm Tim Wharton.
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0: Yes, well, hello and how are you? Philip Clark with you on ABC or local radio right around the country. This is Nightlife. Last hour of the program, 1:06 Eastern Time, 11:06 in WA in Western Australia, South Australia in the Northern Territory, 24:01. Good to be with you too. Tuvalu, Fiji and Kiribati, it's 3:06 in the morning. We're everywhere tonight. You won't be able to get us on your TV, Channel 25, in lots of places, including Grafton, Kempsey, Coffs Harbour, Corn in South Australia, Tamworth, Bendigo, Central Victoria. But you should be getting us loud and clear on broadcast or on the ABC Listen app, which is a great way to go anyway. Alrighty, 1-300-800-222 is the number. Four questions left in the Mighty Challenge. And then into issues of the day. Few things around. Did you see that that 95-year-old young woman from Queensland, Betty Gregory, jumped out of an aeroplane to celebrate her birthday? She's nuts. Anyway, maybe you've done something crazy on your 95th birthday. You've got plans for it. You might like to tell me about it as well. And depressing news about the roadside honesty box. Apparently people are knocking them off. I don't know. Well, it's cost of living crisis, I know, but that's no good, is it? You might have some other issues you want to raise too. 1-300-800-222 is the number. That's all prior to Dave's disc, of course. And Dave tonight is going to celebrate the life and times of one David Bowie. So we'll look at that coming up as well. Right, but we have, in the meantime, of course, though, a small matter, four questions left in a thing we call
1: the Mighty Challenge.
0: Kim from Preston was up on deck. G'day, Kim.
2: Still with you.
0: Welcome back. Question 20.
2: Thank you.
0: Question 22. There's only four left here. Two in useful plants and two in smells like. What do you want?
2: I might stay in useful plants.
0: Useful plants. All right. Which culinary herb takes its name from the Greek for brightness of the mountain?
2: Brightness of the mountain. Okay, so what would grow on mountains? I'm going to have to take an absolute blind punt on this one and go for rosemary.
0: Not rosemary. No.
2: Okay.
0: Sorry, Kim. Thank you. No, not rosemary. Michael from Portland, I've got you there. Charlie from Mount Druid. G'day, Charlie.
3: G'day, Phil. Good to be with you again listeners.
0: Likewise.
3: Can I just mention that I think it's Kerry, our friend Kerry. I think he's trying to move Hughes. You know how he got a hat trick in three overs?
0: Oh, yeah.
3: So,
0: that's right. Oh, yeah. That may well be right. That may well be the case. Yeah.
3: Can I just go back to last night, please?
0: Mm-hmm.
3: I worked on a Divinals concert at Cronulla Leaves Club a long time ago.
0: Mm-hmm.
3: And anyway, I was watching the show side of stage and I felt this presence next to me, like sort of not pushing me, but nudging up to me. Anyway, I've looked around and this fella's head shoulder high to me, and it was angry.
0: Oh, yeah. All right. How about that? He passed away this week. Yeah, I know. Long career in the music business.
3: Oh, he was excellent. And, when he was in one of the Mad Max movies, I think.
0: Yeah, he was. Yeah.
3: Yeah.
0: No, exactly. A long career. Now, Charlie, we're up to question 22. We're in useful plants. Which culinary herb takes its name from the Greek for brightness of the mountain?
3: Brightness. Let's go for turmeric.
0: Not turmeric.
3: Charlie, all right, mate.
0: No. Thanks, mate. Bye-bye. No, not turmeric. Pandora from Sapphire Beach. G'day, Pandora.
4: Hey, Phil. You know what?
0: What?
4: I was going to go to bed after this, but you're putting the Bowie thing on, so now I have to stay
0: now
4: up.
0: Now you have to stay up now, I know.
4: I do.
0: Did we tell you the track we're playing? Oh, no, I'm not going to tell you because I didn't.
4: No, well, you're going to ruin it for not just me, but everybody else. So that's not very fair.
0: No, Dave will reveal all. Which culinary herb takes its name from the Greek for brightness of the mountain?
4: I'm thinking it's oregano.
0: Correct. It is. Oregano, brightness of the mountain. Very good. There's only three left. One in useful plants, two in smells like.
4: I like the smells like one.
0: Okay. Question number 23. Petrichor is the name for the pleasant earthy smell caused by what? Petrichor is a name for a pleasant earthy smell caused by?
4: Rain.
0: Correct. Wow. Where'd that come from?
4: No, honestly, it was just like, all of a sudden, that smells when it rains, yes.
0: Well, particularly when rain falls on dry soil or dry rocks.
4: Yes.
0: That's that pleasant earthy smell, which... You know, it fits into a lot of smells like, you know, fresh cut grass and things like that.
4: The smell of rain is pretty cool.
0: The smell of rain is really cool. There's only two left. One in smells like or one in useful plants. They're both, I think, quite gettable.
4: Can I just give you an answer for the same both of them? Lavender.
0: What do you want to do, Pandora?
4: You choose.
0: No, I can't. That's really against the rules.
4: It's not a question. All right.
0: Useful plants or smells
4: plants.
0: Like? Plants. Useful plants. Question number 24. Which grass is officially recognised by the Guinness World Records as the fastest growing plant on Earth?
4: This is ridiculous. You know what they call me, don't you?
0: Oh, I'm not. Well, you can't ask me a question.
4: I can't. It's about me. It's got nothing to... Panda. Maybe we'll go with bamboo.
0: Correct.
4: That was fun.
0: Pandora. Wow. Wow. How about that?
4: That was just so funny, that last question.
0: This will be four in a row, and it will get the magnet.
4: A black magnet.
0: No, not a black magnet. It'll just do, you know, the normal nightly magnet. Question number 25, smells like. Which type of perfume is named after the fourth largest city in Germany?
4: Frankincense. No, that's wrong.
0: It's wrong. No.
4: It's wrong.
0: Oh, no. I thought you would get that, Pandora. No, that's wrong. Sorry. Oh, bye. See ya. Bye. I think you know what it is now. That's right. No, that is not correct. Oh, I thought Pandora would be a certainty for that. Oh, dear. So many people have stumbled at the last. I know. Michael in Portland. Hello, Michael.
5: Hello there.
0: Question 25. Which type of perfume is named after the fourth largest city in Germany?
5: What was the fastest growing grass?
0: Bamboo.
5: Oh, bamboo, of course. Okay, I'm going to think. I've tried Chanel.
0: Which one?
5: Chanel.
0: Not Chanel, no. Not Chanel, no. Wow. Okay. Phil in Launceston. G'day, Phil.
6: Hi, Phil.
0: Not bad. Which type of perfume is named after the fourth largest city in Germany?
6: Well, I think I've got this because I've got like plenty of perfumes on my shelf here in front of my little office. Now, I'm pretty sure it's cologne.
0: Correct. Yes, it is. Cologne, which is a type of perfume, as we know, and it's named after the fourth largest city in Germany. All right, very good, Phil. Excellent work. Nice. We'll put you on hold.
6: It's a bit of a Bradbury, though, wasn't it?
0: Yeah, well, it's a Bradbury. That's right. Yeah, but the Bradbury happens quite a bit. Good on you, Phil. I'll put you on hold. Dave will get some details from you. Thanks, everybody. And, thanks. Nice challenge, actually. And I know why Pandora went with frankincense, because she was after Frankfurt, wasn't she? Frankfurt gives you Frank. I don't think that's where it comes from anyway. Shares from Enmore had Cologne. Baronia from Adelaide had Cologne. Joy of Logan had Cologne. Tash from North Bendigo had Cologne. Sean in Hobart. Vicky from Maddington. Judy from Hectorville. Paul from Marrickville. All had the right answers as well. Good stuff, everyone. Nice challenge.
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0: All right, issues of the day, anything you like, 1300 800 222. You might have some issues yourself. I wonder whether you heard the news about 95-year-old woman from Queensland, Betty Gregory, jumping out of a plane to celebrate her birthday. Is she nuts or what? Paul from Planlands earlier on said, can 95-year-olds stop jumping out of planes on their birthday? Don't they do anything else? She's not the only one, I agree. Maybe you've done something weirder. You might like to tell me about it. 1-300-800-222 is the number. But there might be some things that you would like to talk about as well. The state of the world is a pretty grim one. You might like to comment or have some solutions to any of that too. In the meantime, here is the boss.

0: It's a cracker, isn't it? Dancing in the Dark. The Boss, Bruce Springsteen. Very good. All right, let's get into our issues of the day.
1: Issue of the day.
0: Yeah, a few things. Around 1-300-800-222 is the number. Betty Gregory is 95, jumped out of an aeroplane for her birthday. She's done it before. She's done it 6 times, apparently, before. She's a nutcase, obviously. Life is dangerous enough on the ground rather than doing that. Anyway, there's some lovely TV footage around doing the round, so check it out on YouTube or elsewhere of Betty at 95 jumping out. She's in a home. She's being looked after. She's in care. But that didn't stop her. 1-300-800-222 is the number. You might have some other issues as well that you'd like to have a chat about. Dave from Corn. G'day, Dave.
2: Yeah, hey, mate. Yeah, just on the AI regulations they're trying to do, I'd just like people to realise January 3rd, 1996, in the 104th Congress in the US, Section 230 of the Internet, the companies cannot be held responsible for crimes of hate or hacking. So that should be a wake-up call for AI, which is tenfold worse than unsocial media. So,
0: well, yeah, this idea that social that AI and so on is not responsible for that people aren't responsible for it's not right, is it, Dave? No.
2: Well, it's not. They should be held responsible. But that's why I quoted this Congress thing from 1996 when they said that unsocial media cannot be held responsible for anything on the internet with crimes or hate or hacking. And to me, that's criminal of Congress.
0: Yeah.
2: And now we've got Trump.
0: Yeah. Well, exactly. You know how he's banned all these media organisations, CNN and Politico and so on, from the White House. Apparently a judge has given him an hour or two to reinstate them, otherwise there's going to be consequences. So given that President Xi is in the White House Rose Garden, it's going to be interesting to see what happens.
2: Well, I'd like all the press agencies to hold off until the Congress or the court say to Trump it's against the Constitution.
0: Yeah.
2: So I'd like them to hold their ground. I know the American people will suffer for it.
0: Well, I think the media should as well. I agree with that. Yeah. I agree with that. I would like to see. Yeah, I mean, seriously, if he's starting to do that, banning people from reporting the news, then, not quite frankly, no one should report it.
2: He's playing Nixon's card.
0: Mm.
2: If you remember Nixon from 71 to 74, how he was against the media. And one quote he said, one of the reporters said, "Why do you hate the media?" And he said, "Listen, the only reason someone should hate each other is if you're friends."
0: Yeah. All right, Dave. Good to talk. Thanks, mate. Bye bye. 1-300-800-222. Someone's texted in saying it's not very nice calling an older lady a nutcase. Oh, I would say it to her face if she was in the studio. Betty Gregory, happy times of all, but I mean, dear oh dear, jumping out of an aeroplane. Someone, Neil says, I hope she had a parachute. Why would you jump out of a perfectly good aeroplane? Fair enough. Graham from Crystal Brook. G'day, Graham.
3: How you going, mate?
0: Not bad.
3: Hey, about the not playing Wharfie Time and Charlie Cameron's
0: Country, Take Me Home, Country Road. Yeah, but they are playing them at the grand final.
3: Well, last week when Hawthorn played, every time Wizard kicked the goal, they put that silly tingly thing on. Did you notice that?
0: Yeah. Now, what is it that they play when the Wizard kicks a goal? I can't remember.
3: Like a Tinkerbell.
0: Yeah, I mean, you've got to have great admiration for Charlie Cameron. He's a champ, you know. I wish he had a better song. What's wrong with some Australian songs? I mean, do we need John Denver? What would John Denver have ever known about Australian football? Answer, nothing.
3: Well, I can't see what the big deal is about not playing Wharfie Time.
0: No, but they are gonna play it, Graham.
3: Are they?
0: Yeah.
3: Not my understanding. But anyway, yeah.
0: No, well, I could be wrong, Graham. I don't think I'm wrong, though. I was reading today, or was it today or yesterday? No, it was yesterday, that they've given permission for Wharfie Time and also Take Me Home Country Road, the Charlie Cameron, every time he kicks a goal. You
3: Maybe. Well, say they should, because they slipped in Wizard Time the other last week.
0: Yeah, I
3: wasn't sure if it was my TV playing up or not. I thought, what's that noise? You know? then I worked it out. Yeah. Well, that's all for me anyway.
0: Yeah. Okay, thanks, Ram. See ya. No, Wharfie Time, which I think was a mystery to most people in the footy community, wasn't it, until it was suddenly played at the MCG and, whoa, okay, so that's what it is. So that's what it is. 1-300-800-TRIPLE, not the MCG. Peter in from Rolling Stone. G'day, Pete. What's your beef?
4: Good morning.
0: Hi.
4: Well, just to qualify on the Wharfie Time,
0: yeah,
4: it's going to be only once after a goal. So Fremantle's got to choose when they think they're on a roll and it's going to finish.
0: So yeah, well, it should only be played once, shouldn't it?
4: Yeah, that's better than not at all.
0: You'd think it'd have to be in the last quarter, wouldn't it?
4: Hopefully, yep. That we're leading in the last quarter. With the earlier on, there was a news report that Melbourne's having too many public holidays,
0: mm-hmm,
4: and they believe they should cut back. My suggestion, seeing everybody's trying to get WA's part of WA's GST, is why don't they take half the profit margin that the airlines are charging us to get over there? Because that would probably cover the cost of the public holiday.
0: I wonder what the gouge is on fares, Peter.
4: Well, I've heard them say because they're flying an empty airplane to Perth.
0: Yeah.
4: So they've got the extra trip, and I suppose that's overtime for the crew and all the rest of it, but it just seems untenable, the amount they're charging. And people that had faith and have booked early are paying sort of like $350 or something. And some of the people now, they're asking $3,000 for a return.
0: It's $3,000 exactly, I think. I mean, I did the same, I must say, with I think it was about April this year. Well, no, it must have been May. Might have been May this year. I thought we're going well. So I thought I'll book a ticket to Melbourne. Because you see, at that stage, I think it was only about $450 or something, return. But, and I hung on to it. But of course, you know, we didn't make it. So there you go. But I've done part of my dough anyway, because I don't know whether you've ever looked up the refund policy for airlines, Pete.
4: Yeah.
0: It's not that great, you know.
4: Unless you're a member of that airline. And sort of with a frequent flyer, you don't get bugger all, do you?
0: No, you do not. No, yeah. No. So anyway, look, I'm glad they're playing Wharfie Time, because I mean, Wharfie Time is something that was probably completely unknown on the eastern side of the country, I imagine.
4: Well, as someone that worked on the wharf, I struggled to think that how much value it was until I've seen it go.
0: Yeah.
4: Because they would knock off because it's too hot, and we'd have to stay sitting in the trucks. Yeah. I'm waiting for them to come back to work.
0: You would have liked to have played it on your big truck horn. Wharfie Time, get out there.
4: They weren't known for their enthusiasm.
0: Annette from the Wild West has texted in saying Wharfie Time should only be played in the grand final only if there's a draw. Oh, okay. You mean before the end of the game if there's a draw? Yeah, well, maybe.
4: Yeah. No worries then.
0: Mark makes a good point, Peter. He says, I hate all music that's played during the games with a passion. Yeah. I like to yell and barrack and love the roar of the crowd. Yeah, fair enough.
4: Yes, yeah. One thing I will give Sydney is they made a decision on the conduct of the players, and that was it, end of story, where the Lachie Neal debacle is just, oh, he's a good boy usually, and he's this and he's that. But so we'll see there, but pity they wouldn't just wear it, because that's what he was caught doing.
0: Yeah, I know. Look, if you look at the film, he fair dinkum whacks him in the guts, Ginnivan in the guts, you know. Now, okay, you might argue Ginnivan goes down like a sack, but he did certainly behind play punch him in the guts. He did.
4: I think it was payback for what that the offender did to one of the other Brisbane players. So it might have gone round, but anyway, that's something that's distracting us from the quality of the game.
0: Yep. All right. Thanks, Pete.
4: All the best.
0: All the best, mate. Thank you. And good luck. Paul and John have both made the point that John Denver would have known about Aussie rules because he was married to Cassandra Delaney, who is the sister of Delvine Delaney. Yes. Thank you for reminding me about that. Well, maybe he did, maybe he didn't. I don't know. It slightly gets up my nose. I mean, I think my team plays that ridiculous Sweet Caroline thing. I mean, really? I have written to them many times about it. Every time there's a survey about what do you like about the club, I always say, why are we playing that ridiculous song all the time? Anyway, I know I'm not necessarily... Well, I don't think I'm alone on this, but I don't quite get it. What's wrong with an Aussie song of some kind? I mean, there's heaps of, you know, we could play AC/DC, Paul Kelly, lots of things. I don't know. 1-300-800-222 is the number. Sue in Perth says, with Qantas, you can put your cancel ticket into credit to be used 12 months after you booked it. Yeah, I saw that option. Airfares to the grand final from Perth were $3,600 last time I looked. There mustn't be any left, though, Sue, are there? I mean, are there any possibly left? I wouldn't have thought so. Morgan says, look, in relation to Lockie Neal, because of the bank rob, hadn't robbed a bank before, let's not send him to a jail for as long. Sends a strong message of violence is okay. Yeah, quite a few people. Look, I understand the spirit in which people are saying these things. Michael says the AFL have made a little Mickey Mouse competition. Annoying songs after goals, deliberate out of bounds at the drop of a hat. Lockie Neal suspended. Oh, hang on, he's playing now. Yes. JJ from Adderdale says, I'm not sure why we get Wharfie time only once when Brisbane get a song every time, every single time three of their players get a goal. Yeah. Well, oh, it's the Harry Potter music for the Wizard. Okay. This is for Hawthorne. It's the Harry Potter music. Thank you. 1-300-800-222 is the number. John O'Coburg makes a good point. He says the last person who missed the grand final after being reported in a preliminary final was Anthony Rockett back in 2003. Seven players have got off since. Yeah, well, it's not that Lockie Neal has been up before the tribunal before, hasn't he? He's never been suspended. So in that sense, he's a clean record. But as many people have observed on the text line, yeah, but violence is violence. So what are we saying here? Ray, the truckie, I don't have a position on it, but you might. Ray, hello.
5: G'day, Phil. How are you, mate?
0: Pretty good. What's your take on it, Ray?
5: I'm not a particularly big AFL follower, but I just wonder, would the Freo supporters be up in arms if it was one of their players that was in that same position?
0: Yeah, I think you and I know the answer to that question, Ray, don't we?
5: Yeah, I think so. I hear a lot of whinging going on, and I'm just saying, well, I wonder if the tables are turned, would they still be whinging?
0: Oh, yeah. Well, come on, Ray. If you can't have a whinge a few days before the grand final, you know...
5: I think it adds to the drama of it, Phil.
0: I would have thought so, yeah. Anyway, there's a public holiday in Victoria from, you know, today, so they've got a chance to whinge and have a beer and do whatever they like for the day. Yeah.
5: No, good on them. I hope they come out and do some work then after that.
0: actually, you're in the truck, aren't you? So, yeah, no good in Victoria if you're hoping for dispatch the day, no good, right? It won't be happening.
5: I'm going north, thankfully.
0: Well, there you go. Yeah, at least you're loaded. All right, Ray, thanks, mate. See you.
5: Thank you. Have a good weekend.
0: Yeah, you too. Bob from The Gong. G'day, Bob.
6: Yeah,
0: hi, Bob.
6: Hello. Yeah, I just wanted to mention about that coward punch by Lockie Neal. That should have been handled by the police.
0: That was
6: the biggest keen hit I've ever seen, and not necessarily to the head.
0: No. Well, that's a thing. It's long been a debate, hasn't it, Bob, about whether, you know, what's obviously an assault on the field. I mean, if you did it outside a pub, you know,
6: you'd be arrested.
0: No, I
6: don't agree with that behaviour. And that game, when you can lock a man's arms up around from behind him and slam his head into the dirt, that's just the worst thing I've ever seen. That was the most cowardly thing, to run halfway across the field and hit a bloke with a heavy left hand like a double.
0: He certainly did it. He certainly did it. There's no question about that. The film is completely plain. Yeah.
6: Anyway, yep. All right.
0: Thanks, Thank Bob. You. See you, mate. Bye bye. Thank you. Yeah. I mean, look, it's been raised before, isn't it? About assaults on the field, and they're not subject to police action. Although there's no reason. There can't be any reason legally why police couldn't actually. You would think. Am I wrong about this? The police couldn't enter the field of play and look at a complaint. I mean, it's never happened. I'm not saying it should happen, but there you go. Phil, do you support Barry Hall hitting Matt Maguire behind the play and getting off to play the final? That was a joke. Well, I don't support Barry Hall and his history of violence. No, I do not. I do not. I think that Lockie Neal's situation is disgraceful. The AFL's just told every violent offender it's okay, says Kiara from Geraldton. It's okay if you're a footballer. It's okay if you're famous. A lost opportunity to show the community that violence is not tolerated. Shame on the AFL. Yeah, it's controversial. I know. I don't think it's all one-sided either. Paul from Plain then says, I agree with you, Phil. It should be Australia and New Zealand music only. The Dockers could use something like Bill and Boyd's Hitchhiker. Oh, dear. Yeah, who's the texter who... Yes, what player couldn't resist giving Ginnivan a whack in the guts if they had the chance, says my texter, who also writes, I've written to the Swans many times about Sweet Caroline too. They did turn it down a bit, but not too much. And I just wish they would can the whole thing. And, you know, the same with Take Me Home, Country Roads. Really? Come on, Charlie Cameron. You can think of something better than that, can't you? Martin says everyone's concentrating on his left arm swing. Many are missing his right arm, pushing the other player in the back. Oh, footy. Here we go. Here we go. What a joy it is. And this time of the year, of course, Brisbane and Freo going back to head to head in the grand final. Who's going to win? Who do we think's going to win? Who do we think should win? Do you know what? For me, I'm sorry, but Freo have only been in one grand final. They lost that. And they've never won one. So I think, given I don't have skin in the game, I think I'll be saying, I'll be putting a tiny flag in the air for Freo, I think, to win it. I fully understand if you're a Brisbane Lions supporter, what an achievement it's been. Four grand finals, three-peat on the table. They're a magnificent side with tremendous players. So You wouldn't complain if they won, but I have a shy hope that Freo is going to get there. All right, thanks for the chat. Nice fun.
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0: But there is a time of the week which we know and love, and it's the time for...
8: It's time for Dave's Discs.
0: Dave.
9: Hello. How are you, mate?
0: Not too bad.
9: Yeah. Dockers, huh?
0: Yeah. I think, well, you know what? They never won one.
9: No.
0: They're a good side. They're a number one team all year. They're minor premiers.
9: Brisbane have won a few.
0: They have.
9: Yeah.
0: Yes, they have. They may well win another one.
9: Go for the underdog.
0: They're a very powerful side. I don't know whether there is an underdog here, actually.
9: Right.
0: I don't know. I haven't looked at the betting, actually.
9: Beautiful city, though.
0: Oh, yeah.
9: Fremantle.
0: Mm.
9: Oh,
0: magnificent.
9: Adorable.
0: Wharfie time.
9: Yes, that's right. Wharfie time. And Take Me Home, Country Roads. Yeah. I mean, Denver lived at, he lived in Manly, of all places, John Denver.
0: Did he for a little while?
9: Yeah.
0: Oh, okay.
9: Yeah.
0: Well, he wouldn't have known anything about Australian footy.
9: I don't think he would have followed.
0: Manly.
9: No.
0: He wouldn't have been.
9: That's right.
0: He might have, I don't know whether he went out to Brookvale Oval at any stage. Maybe he did.
9: No, not a Manly supporter.
0: He wouldn't have seen any footy out there. He would have seen a bit of rugby league with the Sea Eagles.
9: Definitely but that's not. Mm. Yes. Ah, dear.
0: Anyway, what have we got, Dave?
9: Oh, mate, we've got something special tonight. Now, although there are so many significant songs of the Thin White Duke from which to choose to play tonight on Nightlife, I want to feature the track that became somewhat of a tribute to David Bowie following his death now some 10 years ago. Can you believe it? Life on Mars. Fans were shocked by the news of Bowie's death, aged only 69, on January 10th, 2016. he managed to keep his cancer diagnosis from all but a handful of friends. The track we'll play, Life on Mars, was released on Bowie's Hunky Dory album back in December 1971. On his album Liner Notes, some years later, David Bowie wrote, "What started out as a typical day, heading to the shops, he found himself sitting on the steps of a park bandstand during a sunny morning in Beckenham, South London. Then images began flowing into his mind, easily creating the lyrics for the song. Take a look at the lawman beating up the wrong guy, sailors fighting in a dance hall, a girl at odds with her surroundings, disconnected from her family, the girl with the mousy hair. Her mummy is yelling no, and her daddy, he's told her to go." They're perplexing lyrics with conflict, reminiscent of parents in She's Leaving Home by the Beatles. The liner notes of the song also contained a puzzle, eventually deciphered many years later. David Bowie, on the back of the record sleeve, next to the song, in a handwritten scrawl, wrote, "Inspired by Frankie." But who was Frankie to Bowie? It remained cryptic for quite some years. On that particular sunny day in London, David Bowie abandoned his plans for shopping to return home and work out the melody on his piano. Life on Mars was pretty much finished by late that afternoon. Rick Wakeman, a session musician then, soon to be part of the supergroup Yes, was invited over to Bowie's house to work on that piano part.
10: I was very lucky. I think I was the first person to hear Life on Mars. He invited me around to his house, which was in Kent, Beckenham. A massive house. I call it Beckenham Palace. It was massive. And he had a grand piano there and a battered old 12-string. He said, "Play some songs." He was playing these songs. He played Life on Mars on this battered old 12-string. I said, "That song is wonderful." And he said, "Think of it as a piano piece. Write it down as a piano piece and play it as a piano piece, and then we can all work around what you do," which is what I did, which was, he was incredibly generous to musicians. But it was interesting, when he was playing, and I'm following along and making a few notes, and you sort of settle into what you're doing, and then suddenly he would play, and I go, "Where'd that come from? What's that? What are you doing?" Because he would suddenly, what I call, lead you up the garden path with, everything was nice and smooth and doing very logical chord changes and patterns. And then he would do something completely off the wall. And he did that in all of his pieces. That's what made him such a great writer. Very, very clever guy. I mean, I loved working with him. He was a pleasure to work with.
9: The swooping string arrangements in the song were soon conjured up by Bowie guitarist Mick Ronson. The Hunky Dory album is produced by Tony Visconti, who worked with Bowie several times over his career. In fact, it was Visconti that Bowie trusted when putting together his very final album, knowing it would be his last. Black Star, released just days before his death. Here's Tony Visconti discussing working with David Bowie.
11: "We couldn't escape from being under the umbrella of the Beatles. You had to do something that was Beatlesque in a way, if it was only to use a strange instrument. Like, did the Beatles use an oboe? No, they didn't, so we're going to use an oboe, you know, something like that. But he always, till the end of his days, always listened to what's out there. He always did research. When we approached an album, both David and I, we would sit and listen to a stack of records, the records of the day, listen to some old favorites, and just be totally inspired by them. I think he just took pull things out of the air to make his music, which ironically made him very original, because we even put a word to this, hybridization. That's what we were all about. We would mix this culture and that culture, and only in later years we did it knowingly. I wanted to play with rough and ready young guys who maybe weren't note perfect, but they had the feel and they had the spirit, the enthusiasm. And David loved this. David loved playing with a band. They were all his age. We were all the young dudes.

0: like today where a singer steps in front of a mic and sings a song 20 times and then it's tuned and fixed and all that. We had no tools like that in those days. David Bowie got signed because he was a virtuoso, because he was a great performer, and that is evident, but he sang so loud, sometimes you could hear the voice on the drum track or even on the bass amp. He's singing loud in the studio, you know. So what, you know?
1: The studio producer and engineer of Hunky Dory was Ken Scott, and he discusses here the recording session.
2: Working with David back then was always very easy. It's one of the best vocalists I've ever worked with. Like, almost every vocal he did was just one take all the way through. There was no having to patch it up or anything like that, or do lots of takes to decide which was the one. It was, you'd go out, you'd sing it, it was there. It was a great period. We were doing so much, and no one quite knew what to expect. This was, David had had a moderate amount of success some time before with Space Oddity. Then there'd been nothing for ages, and it was a completely new situation. He was using musicians he hadn't used before. I'd worked with him on two albums before, but as an engineer, this was the first time we did a co-production. And so we were all feeling each other out.
3: We basically played the track live. And David sang live too. He came down. He redid the vocals later, but he sang so that it was actually recorded as if it was a band. It's always very easy to be retrospective and say, oh, it was fantastic sessions and it went really well. But the truth is, they were fantastic sessions.
2: Oh, I love it when the recorders come in. Their recorders are used so infrequently, and they just fit in so perfectly with everything else on this.

0: course, nowadays that would all be done on a synth.
1: That's David Bowie actually playing the recorder. The etheric tune, Life on Mars, was recorded at Trident Studios in Soho, London, August 1971, with Bowie backed by his then embryonic group, the Spiders from Mars. Rick Wakeman recorded his parts on the same piano that the Beatles used to record Hey Jude. When the session wrapped up, Rick Wakeman met some mates down at the local pub, and he told them that evening about the song he'd been working on.
2: I remember leaving there in St. Anne's Court, the Trident Studios, and coming home and saying to a couple of friends that I met that evening in a local pub that I'd just played on what I considered to be the best song I'd ever had the privilege to work on. Had every single ingredient. I mean, the great thing about David was he was a wonderful melody man, but it wasn't just the melodies. He had great ideas for chord structures and would always throw in the odd surprise when you were least expecting it. And that's what was so great about playing his stuff. He'd be teaching you a song and you'd be going along and then suddenly you'd think, oh, I know how this is going to go, and then it would change. Very clever guy.
1: When Life on Mars was released as a single back in 1973, it peaked at number 3 in the UK charts. It was soon blaring from every shop, every car, every building site, and Bowie was everywhere. Hunky Dory became a huge success.
2: I do feel very proud of the Hunky Dory album because David allowed everybody to have more than just a part of being a session musician. Here's the song, play along. He allowed me freedom in how I wrote the piano part that went with it. And I always felt very honoured that you've got a great songwriter and a great recording artist like David who will trust somebody to produce their own part to go with one of his songs.
1: Interpreting those complex chord structures and melodies, it's quite a challenge for any musician. Several artists have covered the song. The first was Barbara Streisand on her 1974 album Butterfly. ABBA's Anna Freed recorded a lyrically reworked version of the song, but perhaps the most powerful was a version performed live by 19-year-old New Zealand singer Lorde, whose talent Bowie admired.

0: Lord performed the song after his death at the Brit Awards back in February 2016 as a tribute. Take a look for it sometime. It's absolutely stunning. Bowie's son, film director Duncan Jones, tweeted, "Just beautiful, thank you." Life on Mars is an intriguing song musically, with a bass line that steps down a semitone through the verse, changing keys and going up in semitones in the pre-chorus. Then there's the interpretation of the lyrics. What is the song about? Well, here's Bowie himself.
1: My subject matter hasn't really changed over the years. But I'm still, in a way, writing Life on Mars. All these years later, you know, it hasn't. And the man who sold the world. I mean, the way that I present songs has changed a lot. And the style for each album has changed considerably. I'll often try new rhythms and new kinds of arrangements. It's like I want to keep writing about the same subject, but my approach, it's like I'm trying to get into it, like finding a different door each time I approach that same subject. Yeah, one's interior kind of isolation as well, you know? It doesn't just mean one's social isolation. It can mean, you know, how you get in contact with your own feelings, you know, as well. It can be quite personal in that way.
0: In the early stages of his career, David Bowie was an ambitious songwriter. He already had several failed bands and a low-selling debut solo album under his belt when he took on a paying job working in a music publishing company. Now, his job was to write English lyrics for foreign songs, and one of those tracks was a French number, which Bowie rewrote the lyrics for and created Even a Fool Learns to Love, rewritten in 1968 and recorded by Bowie as a demo.
1: I was with a music publishing company in the 60s, kind of trying to be a songwriter, not even a singer particularly, but I was quite happy to write them songs, and they would give these songs to different artists. That was the idea anyway. Nothing ever came of it. I think they got like three placed. And one of the things they gave me was this French song. And they said, do an English lyric to this. So I wrote this god-awful lyric. Even a Fool Learns to Love, it was called. It's dreadful. God, it's so awful. Really embarrassingly bad. And I sang the lyric to the actual record that they sent me from France. So you hear the actual, there's a tape of me, you can hear, I've seen it on the internet, I mean, it's sort of, it's available. You hear the French song in the background, you hear me singing my lyric over the top of it, it's very funny.

That song was rejected. But many years later, David Bowie was listening to his radio and suddenly he heard a song that he recognized. The tune was familiar, but not the words. It was the same melody as Even a Fool Learns to Love, but now with totally different lyrics to what he had written all those years ago as a budding songwriter. Unbeknown to David Bowie, songwriter Paul Anka had purchased the rights to the original French song that he'd been working on. Rewritten into what now is a famous swan song, and it was given to Frank Sinatra. He changed it over with Paul Anka to My Way. It upset Bowie and it made him angry for about a year until he decided to write what he called his revenge song, very loosely inspired by the chord structure with a similarly rousing anthemic quality. It was majestically recreated into one of the greatest songs that Bowie ever masterminded. David Bowie's magnum opus. Here it is on Nightlife, Life on Mars.

0: What a song, hey? What a song. I love that story. Thanks, Dave. That was terrific. Love that story about My Way too. Great archival footage. Ashwin's going to look after you after this because I've got to get out of here. Oh, hi, Ashwin.
1: Hi, Phil. I thought what we'd do tonight is we have a researcher into serendipity. It doesn't sound like a topic of scientific study, but he says if you would like more good luck in your life, there are things you can actually do to make yourself more open to it. So we'll see how we can all get luckier.
0: Yep, hang on. So you mean my lottery options might be improved?
1: I don't know if it works for lotteries, but
0: come
1: just general
0: on, Ashwin.
1: Luck.
0: We need practical advice here.
1: It's a flawed science, isn't it?
0: I'm not really looking for a Prince Charming here, Ashwin. I'm looking for a
1: $6 million
0: Powerball. That's
1: right. No, I can't help you with that. But basic, general luck. We'll see if we can help you with that. And how to use Chinese flavors in your cooking. We'll get you some new ideas.
0: Thanks, Ashwin's next. Hope your team wins. Here's the news.
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3: ABC News with Tim Wharton. The head of the newly formed Australian Council on AI Strategy says the OpenAI data breach won't be the last. The Prime Minister has confirmed an artificial intelligence agent from OpenAI hacked into a Medicare data portal in June this year. Both public and non-public files were accessed by the agent, but Anthony Albanese said it did not appear anyone's personal Medicare details were assessed. Anna Maria Arabella is the CEO of the Australian Council on AI Strategy and believes the incident was both inevitable and important.
4: I think too there will be others. Having a breach of this nature impact Medicare is very much an eye-opener. All Australians would be asking, what can we do to better safeguard ourselves against the worst of AI?
3: A young boy has died after being allegedly shot in the face at a unit in Sydney's northwest on Monday. Nick Parmiter reports.
5: The boy was treated by paramedics at the time and taken to hospital but has died this evening. Five other people were in the unit at the time but were not injured. Three 18-year-olds were arrested by police, two were released and one has been charged with concealing a serious indictable offence. He was formally refused bail at a hearing on Tuesday and the matter has been adjourned until next month. A 43-year-old woman was also present, while the fifth person has not been located. Although police initially reassured the community that they didn't believe the incident was related to organised crime, they later revealed they were investigating whether the men present had criminal links.
3: There's been another arrest in connection to a gangland shooting in Maryland's West, topping off what New South Wales police say have been a month of sustained pressure on organised crime. Police allege a 21-year-old man collected and dropped off the gunman who killed 40-year-old tradie Joshua McDonald at Maryland's West home on September the 2nd. It comes after police arrested 18-year-old Jimmy Schultz for allegedly surveilling Mr. McDonald's movements in the days prior to his death. Criminal Organisations Directorate Acting Director Matt Crafton says there's been almost 300 arrests connected to organised crime groups in the last month.
6: We have laid more than 1,100 charges and we have undertaken significant seizures in terms of firearms, drugs and illicit tobacco. These results show that New South Wales Police is actively dismantling the criminal networks.
3: US President Donald Trump has hailed what he describes as his truly great friendship with Xi Jinping as he welcomes his Chinese counterpart to the White House. In comments made ahead of an official meeting, President Trump says the two will talk about security, technology and artificial intelligence. President Xi has said that the door is open for American investment in China and that there is broad space for cooperation between the two superpowers. Mr. Trump says he's excited to welcome Mr. Xi to Washington for the first time together.
7: From the time of my first election in 2016, President Xi and I have forged a friendship, a truly great friendship, actually, built on mutual respect and the vital interests of our people.
3: Germany's foreign minister says the determination of Ukrainians to defend their country is unbreakable, as is Germany's commitment to supporting Kyiv. Ukrainian officials say overnight Russian ballistic missile attacks on the capital have killed at least two people and injured six others. The strikes follow warnings of Russian hybrid warfare and sabotage on European soil. Johann van der Poel says there is evidence of that in Moscow's recent targeting of a German airport.
8: On the 4th of August, Russia attempted to blow up two cargo planes at Leipzig airport using a drone rigged with explosives. This is not an isolated example of Russia's reckless and dangerous escalation in Europe.
3: Sport now, Brisbane midfielder Lachie Neale says he's relieved and delighted that he'll be free to play in this weekend's AFL Grand Final against Fremantle in Melbourne. The 33-year-old Neale has been handed a one-match ban for striking Hawthorn's Jack Ginnivan during Saturday's preliminary final and had seen the decision upheld at a tribunal hearing on Tuesday. But the appeals board has found that the tribunal had erred in not giving enough weight to Neale's run of 320 games without suspension, calling his record exemplary, and instead he's been fined $10,000. The Lions veteran, who is playing his last season with the club, says he's thrilled to be able to play in the decider.
9: Obviously very happy with the appeal board's decision. Looking forward to playing in the grand final now, and just want to thank the club, Danny, everyone involved for the process and helping me play this weekend, and the AFL appeals board for their decision as well.
3: You're up to date with the latest in ABC News. I'm Tim Wharton.
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1: Hello. It is very rock and roll in here in the studio. The lights are flashing like I'm in a disco circa 1978. So I will keep the energy down because that's not the energy for overnights. It is a chilled program. Now, if you're about to text me, I think there is an issue with the text message line. Stu came in here before. There seems to be no text messages coming in, so I am not ignoring you. Normally, Latif would have messaged by now. Bobsled would be messaging soon. So I'm not ignoring you. I think there's just an issue with the redirection of text, which I'll talk to our text support about. That they just might be sleeping right now. They're not like us, enjoying the nightlife. So we'll see if we can get that sorted out, definitely for tomorrow. But it appears that there is a text message issue on 0437 774 774. The phone calls just work fine though. So all of you are calling in. I can see your calls on 1300 800 222. So that's all working. Don't worry about the phone number. You can call in for the quiz. Okay, that is the housekeeping out of the way. If you've just joined the program, we kick off with a quiz. You get a chance to win a fridge magnet, the overnight's fridge magnet, and just basically have some fun sharing some ideas, learning about the world, letting everyone else know some interesting facts about the world. We have one line free if you'd like to call in on 1300 800 222. And then this is the plan for the rest of the program. We will cross into Boston in the second hour. The United States media is quite united at blacking out White House coverage after CNN and a couple of other outlets were banned. They're all banding together and not covering White House news right now. So we'll see what the latest is with that campaign and also what the judge has ruled on whether or not that is allowed by the President of the United States. And then we'll have a conversation about Chinese flavors, getting them into our cuisine, because it's not just spices and herbs. There are methods. There are methods to Chinese cooking that will change the way you think about food in general. For instance, embracing bitterness. It's not something we generally do if we come from a Western cooking tradition, but they love bitter flavors and they make them work. So let's explore Chinese cuisine in the second hour. And then we'll cross over to New Zealand, where an unconventional bird has won Bird of the Year. We like to see that. We like to see an underdog, an underbird win, and that has happened in New Zealand. So that's the plan for the program. But if you'd like to get luckier, stick around for the second hour. And I think we might have had, yeah, it just seems like the text message line is not working. So apologies about that. We'll try and sort that out with the text, but the phones are. So let's kick off with the program. This is in honour of Angry Anderson, a bit of Rose Tattoo to kick off, I Wish. So if you're into some gentle music, just turn it down slightly. But I think this is quite balladesque to kick off the program.

0: the rock and roll ending. That is I Wish by Rose Tattoo. Little update on the text message line. They're not redirecting to us. Stu can see them manually on another system. So he'll share some of them as he can. He can pull them across to me, but just the automated system is down. So we'll get that fixed. It doesn't sound like a huge fix, but someone technical needs to do that. So we'll get that sorted out definitely for tomorrow. But the number to call for the program, for the quiz, is 1300 800 222. Temperatures around the country. Brisbane, you will have 25 degrees today with a possible shower. Sydney, 25, partly cloudy. Melbourne, 25 with a shower or two. Canberra, 27, partly cloudy. Hobart, 21 and partly cloudy. Darwin, 34 degrees, mostly sunny. Adelaide, 23 and partly cloudy. Perth, 23 with a possible shower developing. That is the plan for the weather. Let us kick off with the quiz. April joins you now. Hi, April.
1: Good evening. Oh, good night. I don't know. It is good evening, I suppose.
0: It is evening. Night. Yeah, are you settling? Because you've been through so many time zones with your world travels. Are you settling into home now?
1: Oh, yeah, I am. Yeah. And then I think daylight saving's coming up, isn't it, on the long weekend?
0: October the 4th or so, yeah.
1: You don't have it up there still, do you?
0: No, but I have to start an hour earlier for the program, so I'll get to bed earlier. So, yeah, we change to keep the rest of the country happy, so it's not too bad.
1: Oh, can I do a quick shout-out talking about time zones for Robin in the UK and also for Justin, of course, and Jackie.
0: Oh, Jackie's a new one. What's Jackie's situation?
1: Jackie doesn't ring in, but she's a big admirer of you and the program.
0: I like it. Where does Jackie live?
1: Not sure. Okay. Not sure that I can say that.
0: No, that's okay. It's a miss. That's okay. I don't need to know. Yeah. But everyone seems to have a suburb. It's Justin from Frankston, April from the Northern Beaches, Rob from Embleton. So everyone's paired up with a suburb in some way. But let me put
1: from Surface Paradise.
0: Trev from Surface Paradise. He's coming up. He's in the queue. Okay. Yeah. Your question, April. What does MBA stand for? M for Mary, BA stand for?
1: What sort of context?
0: So the context is it's something people study. They study an MBA. Do you know the full form?
1: A Master's of Business Administration.
0: That is the one. That's for one point. I guess a lot of people do that around their 30s and 40s when they want to climb the ladder, but we're going in the opposite direction. We're going on Ayurvedic retreats and meditation. We're touching trees and hugging trees now. I don't know.
1: Okay.
0: Opposite directions, April, for us. But, okay, your second question. What are the colours of the Olympic rings?
1: Oh, I can see them.
0: Yeah.
1: There's five.
0: Yes.
1: Okay, so I'm going to go. They don't have to be in order, do they?
0: No, that's fine.
1: Right. Okay, so red.
0: Yeah.
1: Blue.
0: Yes.
1: Green.
0: Yes.
1: Yellow.
0: Yes.
1: Black.
0: Black is good. That's the curveball, isn't it? A black ring.
1: Yeah.
0: It's like on your printer when you've got CMYK and there's a black cartridge all the way on the other end of the printer. It does the job.
1: Oh, and it's so annoying. If you want to print black, you end up using all your colour cartridges up to get get black.
0: It's a
1: even
0: fraud.
1: Though you have a black cartridge.
0: Yeah.
1: It's ridiculous. It's a rort. Absolute rort.
0: That's another story. Printer rorts. Well, April, that's 2 points for you tonight.
1: Thank you very much, Ashwin.
0: Thank you for calling in. April from the Northern Beaches. Vanessa joins us now from The Hunter in New South Wales. Hi, Vanessa.
2: Good morning. Two things off the top of my head.
0: Yeah.
2: First of all, a cheery good morning to Vando.
0: Yes. Hello, Vando. He'll definitely be listening somewhere. He'll call towards the news.
2: Good, good, good. And let him know that if I happen to get picked from from the side of a barrel, as it were, for a fridge magnet, he can have my fridge magnet because I've already been gifted with one.
0: Oh, when did you win a fridge magnet?
2: Oh, about 5 or 6 weeks ago, darling. Oh,
0: okay. And Vando, hasn't he won one yet?
2: Oh, I don't know. Has he?
0: I haven't remembered it, no, because he ends up getting difficult questions. Last time I had to make him spell obsequious or something ridiculous.
2: Oh, come on.
0: I know. And someone else had, what's Homer Simpson's wife? There's just a level to the questions, and Vando got some curveballs recently.
2: Oh, God bless him. And look, I love his singing. I don't care what anyone says. I love anyone who'll give it a go, change the lyrics, you know.
0: You like his energy, don't you?
2: Yeah, I do.
0: Do you have a Vando kind of character in your life?
2: I'm not at the moment so much, but I have in the past.
0: Yeah. They're
2: my
0: rare.
2: Mentor and my muse, she was the same lady.
0: Who and was? Who was the same lady?
2: My mentor and my muse.
0: Oh, your muse as well as your mentor was a Vando-like character.
2: Like I used to do all my writing, all my art pieces, everything was revolved around her some way or inspired by her or from her education or whatever. And, she and I became firm friends as well as. So I was really blessed three times over.
0: Good. Yeah, they pick you up, those Vando characters, in your life. Well, Vanessa, let's kick you off with your question. Which ancient culture is credited with developing the very first toothpaste using crushed ox hooves?
2: I'd say that'd be ancient Egypt.
0: It is, yeah. Very, very good. They just got there first. Would you still try a good hoof toothpaste today?
2: Oh, yeah, I'll give anything a go, mate.
0: I reckon there'd be places on the northern rivers of New South Wales where they'd still do that, wouldn't they?
2: I reckon they would. It'd be a lot better for you possibly than some of the more, you know, commercial options.
0: Yeah, and
2: I used to use charcoal toothpaste.
0: Oh, yes, yeah. It feels natural because it just feels black. It just feels like it's doing some hard work in your mouth, the charcoal.
2: Yeah.
0: Interesting. I don't know if there's an ox brand tooth using crushed ox hooves.
2: I'd say that'd be ancient Egypt.
0: It is, yeah. Very, very good. They just got there first. Would you still try a good hoof toothpaste today?
2: Oh, yeah, I'll give anything a go, mate.
0: I reckon there'd be places on the northern rivers of New South Wales where they'd still do that, wouldn't they?
2: I reckon they would. It'd be a lot better for you possibly than some of the more, you know, commercial options.
0: Yeah, and
2: I used to use charcoal toothpaste.
0: Oh, yes, yeah. It feels natural because it just feels black. It just feels like it's doing some hard work in your mouth, the charcoal.
2: Yeah.
0: Interesting. I don't know if there's an ox brand toothpaste, but maybe someone could try it to bring back some Egypt memories back. So that's 1 point for you, Vanessa. Your second question. In Shakespeare's Hamlet, what is the name of Hamlet's girlfriend?
2: Oh, Hamlet's girlfriend. Oh, I'm going to have to wah-wah.

0: I am on that one.
1: That's okay. You got us over the line with Egypt for 1 point.
0: Oh, well, I'm in the barrel. I'm in the cyber barrel, mate.
1: You are.
0: Are you still living in a disco?
1: Yeah, but Stu managed... Oh, no, it stopped flashing. Oh, wow, it stopped flashing by itself. Because I was worried what might happen if I had 4 hours of strobe light.
0: Oh, you don't want that. You'll end up needing valproate.
1: Well, something would happen, yes. I know. Actually, just talking to you, maybe it's calmed it down. So we're okay. Back to normal, Vanessa.
0: Okay, that's great news. Prayers answered. All right, bye.
1: Thank you.
0: Bye, Stu. Bye, Mando. Bye, everyone.
1: Thank you. I think Stu's manually passing text messages across to me, Stu, and we'll get it automated fixed next time. So one of them says, hey, Ashwin, have you tried turning it off and on again? That's from Zen in Melbs. I don't know if that would work. And if it did, it might be hard. I'll try that again during the news, but it's not working for Stu either. So something is going on. Just some little redirecting issue is going on. Ruby from Melbourne says, vote one, Vando. Vando, if you ever want to run for office, there's at least 6 votes that I have seen in the text message line over the last few years. And with today's preferential voting system, you never know. That could be enough. Peter joins us from Sydney. Hi,
2: G'day.
1: Peter.
2: G'day.
1: We're on a Hamlet question from Shakespeare. Did you learn a bit of Shakespeare growing up, Peter?
2: Yes, well, I do remember reading plays. I think we did The Merchant of Venice at school many decades ago.
1: In general, do you prefer to play the villain or the hero?
2: Well, we didn't actually play it. We just read it.
1: Oh.
2: So yeah. I think we did have people from the, you know, individuals reading it out aloud, but I don't remember anything much more than, I mean, the basic storyline and being in class.
1: Did you get into it, though, when you were reading your lines?
2: Not really. No. I, at the time, I don't know if it'll be any different now. I found, I mean, I didn't have any trouble understanding what he's writing, but just the archaic language is a bit tedious. Did you ever see the comedy show, The Complete Works of Shakespeare in 50 Minutes or something?
1: No, but that sounds like it would be right up my alley.
2: Yeah, I saw a few well-known comedians and actors do it about 10 years, or more than 10 years ago, and it is, yes. But the thing is, you find out about all the works of Shakespeare that you'd never heard of, like Henry IV, you know, which I did, and John 2 or something, John 3 or something, you know, because nobody ever mentions it.
1: No, well, Henry IV just didn't implement Protestantism, didn't do any, didn't have several wives, he just didn't live the wild life that the 8th did he?
2: And speaking of serendipity, which we were earlier,
1: yeah,
2: I just assumed, I found this out a while ago, I can't remember when, but I just assumed that serendipity came from the Latin for serene, you know, serene, for calm.
1: Oh, yeah.
2: And so I looked at it ages ago and I thought, oh, okay, it doesn't come from that at all. I mean, it... So when you get onto it, you can probably... Oh, should I explain to people? Or
1: well,
2: you...
1: just give us the quick, the 50-minute explanation of where serendipity comes from.
2: You can look it up. Anybody who wants it can look it up on Wikipedia for a full explanation. But basically, it's the old name, old Persian name for the island of Sri Lanka.
1: So before and Ceylon, it was serendipity.
2: Was Sarandip.
1: Ah, okay, yes.
2: And an English author who read a Persian fairy tale about three princes of Sarandip, from, you know, Sri Lanka, and how they, even though they weren't trying to benefit or find things or get wealthy or whatever it was, they just kept doing it. And so he coined the word serendipity to describe this phenomenon. So it's not, I know you said luck before, but I mean, that was fine.
1: Hmm.
2: It's not just luck.
1: It's not really.
2: Yeah, it's actually, I'm not even trying to succeed here. Hmm. And yet it happened.
1: I was using my marketing spin to make it simplify it as luck, but it is, well, you're right, it's more than that.
2: I agree. I mean, you were just giving a spiel intro and you were an uncomplicated, you know, description. That's fine.
1: I was, but that word dip, serendip, because you hear the dip sound in India, Sri Lanka, like dip, dipak. Dip to, like
2: yeah,
1: that dip sound
2: is
1: very...
2: It comes from Sanskrit originally.
1: Yeah.
2: It comes from Sanskrit via Arabic.
1: Yeah.
2: So it's, yeah.
1: That makes sense. And it's become serendipity. Okay. So we're on this question.
2: Oh, yes. Sorry.
1: Peter.
2: The question. I believe it was Ophelia. I think Ophelia and Olivia are two of the names that Shakespeare might have made up. But anyway, Ophelia.
1: Ophelia is correct for 1 point. Your second question, Peter. Spell effervescent.
2: Oh, okay. I'll have to think. Give me 5 seconds. E-double-S.
1: Yeah.
2: E-R-V-E-S-C-E-N-T.
1: Very good. That is for 1 point. You have saved Vando because otherwise he might have ended up with effervescent.
2: Well, he might have had to spell it while he was driving, and that's complicated.
1: That's not fair at all. So,
2: no.
1: Peter, thanks for calling in.
2: No worries, bye.
1: If you've just joined the program, the lines are currently busy, but

0: They will clear up for the quiz, 1300 800 222. There is something happening with our text line, so unfortunately they are not coming through automatically like they normally do, but Stu can manually pass them over to me when they come through. And April says, vegans won't like the Hoof toothpaste. Very good point. Vegans wouldn't like the Hoof toothpaste. What else could you use for natural toothpaste? A natural exfoliant of the teeth. I'm not sure, but we'll see if you know. Andrew has joined from Smithton in Tasmania. Hi, Andrew.
1: Yeah, charcoal you can use.
0: Oh, you can. Have you tried that?
1: Oh, I have, yes.
0: Did you find it worked?
1: It's horrible.
0: It is. You'd have to sweeten it with something, wouldn't you? But Stu can manually pass them over to me when they come through. And April says, vegans won't like the Hoof toothpaste. Very good point. Vegans wouldn't like the Hoof toothpaste. What else could you use for natural toothpaste? A natural exfoliant of the teeth. I'm not sure, but we'll see if you know. Andrew has joined from Smithton in Tasmania. Hi, Andrew.
1: Yeah, charcoal you can use.
0: Oh, you can. Have you tried that?
1: Oh, I have, yes.
0: Did you find it worked?
1: It's horrible.
0: It is. You'd have to sweeten it with something, wouldn't you?
1: It's hardly ideal.
0: Yeah, you feel like a fireplace. I don't know. I'm not into this charcoal toothpaste. No, I'm very conventional.
1: I've just got to... Can I say one thing about Angry Anderson?
0: Yes.
1: An ex-girlfriend of mine...
0: Yeah.
1: Got a ride with a cab with him to the northern suburbs of Sydney, and he made sure she got into the house because she was a little bit drunk, and he was an absolute gentleman.
0: Oh, good. He had that character.
1: He was a really nice fella.
0: Yeah, and he had that. He did a lot of charity work and TV work in the 90s, 80s. He had that side of him, I think, didn't he?
1: He was a very nice guy, very short.
0: Yeah. Well, that goes with the firecracker personality, you know, just he's just extroverted with his kindness, with his rock and roll.
1: Just we can't be beaten, can we?
0: Oh, you wanted the short club as well, did you mean? was that a song? Was that
1: no,
0: one of the
1: no, songs? I'm 6 foot.
0: Oh, okay, yeah. Ah, you lucked out. You come from a family of giants. I wish I was taller, but it just isn't in our family. It's not for this life.
1: I wish I was smarter.
0: Can't have it all. Did your family play AFL or basketball?
1: No, fighter pilots. And World War II.
0: Oh, that's good.
1: They come from a different sort of family.
0: Mm. I suppose there's a height restriction for fighter pilots, right? You have to at least be able to see over the dashboard.
1: No, 6 foot tall.
0: That's the maximum? Or you can be taller than that?
1: His name is Gordon Devine.
0: Gordon? Oh, that's a great fighter pilot name from World War II.
1: His nickname was Flash.
0: Flash Gordon, great. Love it. Flash Gordon, the fighter pilot.
1: He wasn't a very nice man, but I think the Vietnam War hurt him a bit.
0: Yeah, so. Yeah. Can imagine that would have affected people a lot. Well, let's see then if we can get you on the board. Your next question, which herb is used to make a traditional Bernays sauce?
1: Bernays sauce?
0: Yeah, which herb?
1: Would it be chives?
0: It's not chives. It is something else.
1: Oh, I've got it wrong.
0: I know, but it's nice to chat to you, Andrew. Let's catch up another night.
1: It's lovely to talk to you too.
0: Thank you, Andrew, calling in to us from Smithton in Tasmania. In the meantime, as we progress through the quiz, Ray joins us from Embleton in Perth. Hi, Ray.
2: Hi, how are you going?
0: I'm very good tonight. Now, Ray, do you make some fancy French dishes every now and then?
2: Not when I'm driving.
0: Oh, you know. No, you can't eat well when you're driving, can you? It's a lot of kebabs and burgers.
2: Oh, that's it.
0: Yeah. Well, let's see if you know this one. Which herb is used to make a traditional Bernays sauce?
2: Tarragon.
0: Oh, good. Tarragon is right for 1 point. Second question. What is the largest island in the Mediterranean Sea?
2: Malta.
0: Not Malta, Ray, but you're on the board with 1 point tonight.
2: Thanks.
0: Thank you. Kylie now joins us from Daysdale. Hello, Kylie.
3: Hello, Ash. How are you? Look,

0: with relation to the text machine, if you turn them off and restart it within 15 seconds, it should be all right. If not, you might need a like an update there.
1: I think there's some update that's needed because it comes to a system called AllData and then automatically redirects to this. That's what's different tonight. So, yeah, something's gone on. I will start restart it again during the news, but, yeah, I think something's going on. In the meantime, how about you with your French cooking? Do you make some fancy dinners every now and then?
0: Oh, not really. You were the last person to ask me on hot cooking. I think I was speaking to somebody last night about it during the evening's quiz here in Sydney. And my expert cooking is scrambled eggs.
1: Well, you know, if Gordon Ramsay had that test, he said when he wants to judge how good a cook is, he gets them to make scrambled eggs. Or Marco, I think, one of them said that. Yep. It's a test of it. So you make a good scrambled eggs. Are we talking plain, or you put some chives on them, a bit of pepper?
0: No, just plain. When I was growing up, it was lovely. It was lovely. We used to have either baked beans, spaghetti, or scrambled eggs. Oh,
1: my favourite. None of this poached egg. Give me scrambled egg any day.
0: No, scrambled egg, no. It's lovely. It's lovely. Now, it's 13 weeks until Christmas, 91 days, and you'll finish up in about 10 weeks' time, I think, so I'll send you your Christmas card.
1: Oh, lovely. Yeah, thank you. Yeah, the plan is for us to go until December, and then they'll decide the long-term plan after that.
0: Look, put a good word in. Kylie from Daystar mentioned my name. I want it back. You and Stu are doing a great job, and I think the listeners will agree. You're doing a good job.
1: Thank you, Kylie.
0: You're always on time.
1: I am. There was 1 second where I was 3 seconds late because Stu and I were having a chat during the news, but that's the only time in 6 months.
0: Do not worry about that.
1: That's okay. We're just having fun.
0: I'm very kind. No, you're doing great. And I just appreciate you being in the studio this morning, mate. Yeah. I really do appreciate it, quite seriously. Yeah.
1: Thank you, Kylie. Well, let's see if you know the answer to this question then. It's the largest island in the Mediterranean Sea. It's not Malta.
0: Oh, look, I'll take a rain check. And you and Stu and all your listeners have a good week, and I'll ring you up next week.
1: Thanks, Kylie.
0: Thanks, Stu.
1: Chat to you then.
0: Mate.
1: Bye. Trev has joined us from Surfers Paradise. Hi, Trev.
2: Oh, hello, Ashwin. Oh, boy. You're doing a real good job tonight.
1: Yeah, it's different because I love the text message line. They're so random and from all left field. I just can't see it tonight. But you're here with us on the phone, which is bringing back some familiar memories.
2: Familiar. Can I tell you two things very quickly? First of all, I felt very Australian tonight because I met three Americans in a pub.
1: Yeah.
2: And I told them to look out for drop bears.
1: does that still work on the Americans?
2: Yeah, they did. Oh, I just said they're carnivorous. Huge koalas, and they fall down. They might get you confused with a wallaby or something, but look out, and they believe me.
1: Wow. I'm surprised this works because you know what happens? They never say to us when we move to America, look out for torpedo eagles that come flying out of the ground and hit us. They don't even try and trick us, but we try and trick them.
2: Oh, look, we've got wedge tails, and whatever America's got, they're bald. I think last count there was 400 bald eagles in America, and now in Australia, like your wedge tails, they're huge, but you've got to look out for the drop bears. You're walking along a little path and... bang.
1: Man.
2: And the stupid Yanks. No, they were nice guys.
1: They're lovely people. You're a menace. Trevor, I'm echoing through. Am I on speaker or am I coming through normally to you?
2: No, I think I'm just on normal phone.
1: Okay, good.
2: Yep.
1: Stu's in the studio with me trying to fix the text message issue, like working through a workaround. It's fun.
3: Sorry, Stu. Everyone.
1: No, that's okay. He's Matt. He's the age where he knows IT. We're too old, Trev, for that. So he's trying to do a backup solution. So we'll see if it works.
2: We're too old to know that stuff.
1: We are. Yeah. Well, in the meantime, let's get you on to a question. And you can pass on this if you like. And that is, what is the largest island in the Mediterranean Sea?
2: God, I'm dying. It's Cyprus.
1: It's not Cyprus, unfortunately. Unfortunately, you've chosen the wrong island.
2: Look, I think the Cypriots will really be disappointed.
1: Yeah. They've got other stuff going for them, Trev. Let's catch up another night.
2: Well, I hope so, yeah. Ashwin. I really do. Good night.
1: Good night, Trev. Stu, can I just borrow the mouse for it? This is fun. No, Stu, stay in the studio. We're just going through, trying to fix the text message issues. In the meantime, Cameron has joined us from South Perth. Hi, Cameron.
4: Yeah, good morning.
1: Cameron, Stu's a genius. He's got me a backup solution for text, so I'll read that. But I have a question. Would you like to pass on this question as to what is the largest island in the Mediterranean Sea, or would you like to have a go?
4: Well, I'll have a go because it might be the only thing I know all night.
1: Okay. Give it a shot. It's not Malta. It's not Cyprus.
4: No, it's Sicily.
1: Sicily is correct for 1 point. Your second question. What was the first billion-dollar movie?
4: First billion-dollar movie?
1: Yeah.
4: Quo Vadis.
1: What was that movie? What's it called?
4: Quo Vadis?
1: I've never heard of that. What's that movie about?
4: Oh, slaves and that in Rome. That was a very famous film. Oh. Made millions of dollars. Yeah.
1: And was it like an early version of Spartacus?
4: Yeah.
1: It sounds like an interesting one. It didn't make $1 billion, unfortunately, Cameron. So we'll see if someone else knows. But you're on the board with 1 point tonight.
4: Thank you.
1: Okay. All right. That is Cameron calling in. Let me just check Stu's backup solution for the text. Oh, Eric has successfully spelt effervescent. Okay, I'm all caught up, and that's pretty much it. All right. Okay, here we go. Roz has called us in from South Australia. Hello, Roz.
5: Good evening, morning, et cetera, et cetera. Now, you've got me on this, right? Yep. Okay.
1: Yeah, it's the first billion-dollar movie, Roz. What do you think it was?
5: Did you go million or billion?
1: Billion. Billion with a B, and it's not Quo Vadis.
5: No, actually, he should have said Quo Vadis.
1: Okay. But it's not that.
5: That was quite a good movie, actually. Mm. Developing up and down on the beaches, yes. Quo Vadis, you need to have a little look at it.
1: I like it. How old was this movie?
5: Oh, crikey. It was after Cleopatra. With what's her name?
1: Audrey.
5: No, Elizabeth Taylor.
1: Oh, yes. Okay.
5: What's his face? Yeah, Quo Vadis. It was what was that guy called? Big hero back in the day.
1: Cheston.
5: Who?
1: Cheston. No. What am I thinking? Oh, no, I don't know. Stu, is he anything on the phone?
5: He is a very famous actor, very muffled up guy.
1: Ah.
5: Quo Vadis. Come on.
1: No, we're looking it up now. We need to know who was the actor in Quo Vadis. Quo Vadis. Actor.
5: Quo. As in Roman, Quo Vadis.
1: Nick Cravat was Cravatus actor, or Luciano Cravato. Who knows? I don't know. I'll see if Roz, I'll see if Stu can get into it in the meantime.
5: Anyway. What was the billion-dollar movie?
1: The first billion-dollar movie.
5: Ooh. Mm. You've got me there. Oh, no, Star Wars. I've got no actually idea.
1: No idea. Well, Roz, it's not Star Wars, unfortunately. We'll see if someone else knows.
5: Yeah, well, that was just a stupid thing.
1: No, that's it's not a bad guess because that was a huge movie, but just didn't quite make it to the billion-dollar mark.
5: Yeah, but look up Quo Vadis, actually. Look, that scene on the beach. It was not Charlton Heston. Oh, it was another guy, very muffled up. He played, oh, crikey, he was on rowing on the oars. you know, when they had them in the old, you know, when you were tied down, you had to row.
1: Oh. I don't know, these, like when you were a slave tied up and you had to row.
5: Yeah.
1: Okay.
5: Yeah, quo vadis.
1: Okay. Roz, we'll see if we can find out a bit more about this movie because it's just not Googling for me, but we'll see if Stu knows. So
5: really?
1: We'll find out.
5: Okay. It's one Academy Awards, actually.
1: Yeah. It'll show up soon. Roz, I'll chat to you another night.
5: I just want to listen to this, right?
1: Yeah.
5: Thank you. Sorry.
1: No worries. Thank you for calling in tonight. Stu, are you there? So Quo Vadis, we're looking for a movie, Oscar award-winning movie that's just not showing up. For me, unless we're spelling our Latin incorrectly. In fact, if you know, listening in the audience, Charlton Heston was the actor. That's what I was struggling to find. But Quo Vadis, it just didn't show up for me. So if you know, listening in, what that movie was, can you let all of us know so we can look it up? Add another classic to our list. Lincoln has joined us from Gippsland. Hello, Lincoln.
3: Ashwin, how are you tonight?
1: Good. How about you today?
3: Good.
1: Anything unusual happened to you during the day? Standard day.
3: Yeah, pretty normal.
1: Well, Lincoln, you have a chance to pass on this if you want, and that is, what was the first billion-dollar movie? Did you want to pass or have a go?
3: I might pass.
1: Okay, that is a pass question. If anyone would like to answer it, just let me know and we'll go back to it. So your question then, Lincoln, which fruit was cultivated in Japan to naturally grow in square shapes for easier transport?
3: Right. I'll just go apple.
1: Did you say, what was that?
3: Apple
1: is not correct. Oh, that'll be great to have a square apple to make baking easier. Lincoln, we'll see if someone else knows. Thank you.
3: Thanks, Ash.
1: Oh, here we go. It's Quo Vadis, Q-U-O. V-A-D-I-S or V? Yeah, V-A-D-I-S. That makes sense. Quo Vadis. And who are we talking about? John Wayne, potentially? Or John of Coburg says Robert Taylor and Deborah Kerr and Sophia Loren for Quo Vadis. Okay, that's had two recommendations tonight, Quo Vadis. So I think it's worth a look if you need some ancient classic slave movie storylines. Justin has called us from Frankston. Hi, Justin. Justin, speaking of animals, I have a good fruit question for you. Now, we're in Japan. We're in Japan.
6: Konnichiwa.
1: Konnichiwa. Now, in Japan, boku wa Ashwin desu. That's my name. Did you learn Japanese at school as well?
6: Hai.
1: So desu. Okay. So, which fruit was cultivated in Japan to naturally grow in square shapes, Justin, for easier transport?
6: I'm going to say a peach.
1: I'd love a square everything, but it's not a peach, Justin, unfortunately.
6: Oh, okay. And just before I go, who are you going for tomorrow?
1: I'm in Brisbane, so I think I'll go for the Lions, but I love Raisin going for the Dockers. So, you know, I won't be happy. Yeah, Ray will be happy tomorrow if the Dockers win.
6: Yeah, well, I'm Brisbane born through and through, so I've got to go for the Mighty Lions. But, you know, my pick for the Brownlow, that's if he plays, is Lachie Neale.
1: Yeah, not a bad pick. Now, you've stuck with the Lions all these years. You're never switching, are you?
6: No, I've been with the Lions ever since they were called the Fitzroy Bears.
1: Well, Frankston never gets into your blood, not when it comes to AFL.
6: No, definitely not. And just before I also go too, I just want to give a quick shout out to April, because I was talking to Stu before and April was the first one on. So I just want to give April a quick shout out. Hopefully she's still listening. And hopefully the next person can get this one right.
1: I hope so.
6: I've got no clue.
1: No, there's so many fruits to choose from, Justin. We'll see if the next one knows.
6: All right then. Thanks, man. Go the Lions.
1: Okay. Quo Vadis. Stu's giving me some more information. Ashwin, I did giggle at Cheston. Cheston. All the words that come out of your mouth and you're trying to remember characters from 40, 50 years ago. Gavin says, he looks muscled up. Eric has joined us from Melbourne. Hi, Eric.
7: Hi, Asher. It was Fitzroy Lions. It was Brisbane Bears. It was a whole new team created in 87. Then Fitzroy merged with them in 97, became the Brisbane Lions. It was never the Fitzroy Bears.
1: So they went Lions, Bears, Lions again?
7: Yeah, exactly. Well, yeah. It was Brisbane Bears. But anyway, obsequious means sucking up to, you know.
1: Yeah.
7: And what was the answer to the herb on the... was it parsley?
1: It's tarragon in a Bearnaise sauce.
7: Tarragon, right.
1: Yeah. Some not some bad herbs there. It was this movie that was getting us, the Quo Vadis, or we're all spelling it wrong.
7: I've heard of it. And I think the answer to the fruit one is a watermelon.
1: It is the watermelon. Raj from Byron Bay, you have got that correct. And Eric, that is right. Would you eat a square watermelon? Are you okay, with that shape?
7: I would. And can I answer the billion-dollar fell one?
1: Yes, which was the first billion-dollar movie?
7: I'll try Titanic, directed by James Cameron.
1: Yeah, that is another point for you, Eric. So two for you tonight.
6: Thank you.
1: Thank you. Karen has said strawberry. Strawberry, interesting, for a square fruit. No, they went with the watermelon first. I suppose if you're going to put all that time in, choose a big boy. You know, choose a watermelon, a pumpkin. Who knows? Vando joins us from the road. Hi, Vando.
8: Oh, g'day, Ash. How are you?
1: As a truck driver, if you had a square watermelon, you could ride with it next to you, right? It wouldn't even roll off the chair.
8: Yeah, no. Well, I mean, I've got my oranges and stuff, but, you know, you've got that little dash area, and I've got everything in square Tupperware anyway, or not, it's called Sistema. But, yeah, I remember the square watermelon. They were expensive, weren't they?
1: Yeah, just for the shape. What do you snack on when you're driving around Australia and you just need a pick-me-up? What's your go-to snack?
8: Look, oranges, pineapple. I've got pineapple and blueberries with some straws.
1: Yeah.
8: And I bring two or three.

0: fit into your gob. Because, you know, when you peel it, it's like buying a pie. I used to hate pies because you'd always end up with pie in the palm of your hand.
1: Yeah.
0: And then, like, things have got a bit better now. They're not so sloppy in the bottom pastry.
1: Yeah.
0: You know, like, Australian pie's got a bit better.
1: And they're so hot. You just got to get over the heat. They burn your mouth. Whereas oranges have never hurt us, right? Why don't we love oranges more?
0: Yeah, that's right. But I've had a big week, Ash. I got an award this week.
1: What did you win?
0: Oh, I got an award for excellence.
1: Oh, good. What, for a truck driving? Excellent truck driving?
0: No, for excellence in excellence.
1: Okay, right. Wow, that's pretty meta. Who gave you this award?
0: That's pretty good, isn't it? Who gave it to me?
1: Did you give yourself this award?
0: Yeah, I did.
1: Okay, yeah, good. I think you deserve it.
0: I thought I was each worth it. Yeah, I just went to the, like, I was walking past the opportunity shop and there was a trophy.
1: Oh, yeah.
0: I think it was a dart. It was a fella throwing darts. Anyway, it doesn't matter. I've just put my name on it. The Vando, excellence. You know?
1: I love that. So you were just having a mental health day where you have to treat yourself and you're just buying trophies.
0: Yeah, quite a few of my days are mental health days.
1: I love that. Love that. You just need an op shop. Now, does anyone, have you got a cabinet at home?
0: Shops. Mm. I beg your pardon?
1: Have you got a cabinet at home with all your trophies for excellence?
0: No, it's up there next to a metronome. I've got a few dead keys on it. It just sits up on there. That's my mantle. Actually, I want to get a horse, a mantle horse.
1: Oh, wow.
0: You know, and then I'll put my face on it, so I'm like a mantle stallion.
1: I love that. Now, just a couple of things. You've got a trophy, you've got a horse, you've got a mantle. These feel like quite alpha objects. Do you have some nice, soft, feminine objects in your house as well? Some floral, maybe, some lavender, anything to balance out the yin and yang?
0: Oh, yeah, I've got some old sage and I've got four pillows.
1: Oh, good.
0: Good.
1: I love it. Love it. And they're different shapes, aren't they? Each one is a different shape?
0: No, they're the ones that fit on your bed. And there's sort of three of them don't do much. Yeah, it's just one. And he's just got mates when I'm not there.
1: Oh, good. And you throw the others on the floor when you go to bed?
0: No, they just stay on the other side of the bed. Therefore, I'm not going to take them on the floor.
1: Okay, good.
0: No.
1: Respectful. Yeah. Okay, now I think we're ready for your question number one, Vando, and that is, who painted the famous artwork, The Last Supper?
0: Oh, that's Leonardo da Vinci.
1: It is Leonardo.
0: Oh, no, it's like, yeah, right, it's another fella. Never mind.
1: No, it was. It was Leo.
0: Oh, was it? I thought it might have been Michelangelo.
1: Oh, yeah, those two were, they were like the Oasis and Blur of their time, weren't they?
0: Well, I think so. One was inventing sort of helicopters.
1: Yeah.
0: You know? And talking about inventions, how's this? Oh, look, let's get that foot off of that beast and rub our teeth with it. Imagine before they thought to grind it. I wonder if someone picked up someone's foot and just started rubbing their gob and then, oh, yeah, look at these, my teeth are better.
1: Wait, are you talking about the ox? What was the story about?
0: Yeah. What possessed someone to grind up an ox's foot?
1: Oh, yeah, for toothpaste.
0: I mean, how did they even get there?
1: Well, I guess this was 5,000 BC. It felt like a step up from tooth decay. They were like, we'll start with ox's hooves and we'll end up with paste 5,000 years from now. You've got to start somewhere, don't you? It's like when you go to primary school. It was step one for us as a human race.
0: Yeah, fantastic. Big them up. Big ups to them because that's a fantastic. Just the courage involved with that.
1: Yeah, poor oxes as well. I mean, of all the ways to go, to be used as toothpaste. Not good for the ox. But let me get you to a second question, Vando. What is the capital city of Spain?
0: I think it's Barcelona.
1: It is not Barcelona. That's maybe the funnest city in Spain.
0: You're wrong. Anyway, it doesn't matter. Thank you, mate. Oh, thank you to Vanessa. I have won three tickets over, magnets over the time.
1: Oh, yeah. So, you've had a few in your time. Just before my time, I don't think we've had a victory together because I gave you the word obsequious the other day, but I think...
0: Oh, yeah, he asked me one time too. Oh, yeah, how was Alexander the Great sort of, you know, and what did I answer with? What did they base him in? Oh, yeah, a bit of ouzo, mustache, olives.
1: I love that.
0: But they end up being honey.
1: Yeah.
0: And
1: you also gave us the phrase platonic plates as well. So you've been with them, giving us some good lines.
0: No worries. All right. Well, thank you, Ash. Keep up the good work. And,

0: Yeah, it's nice to hear you.
1: You too. Thank you, Vanda, as well. Says Philip in Cogra, Ashwin, did you just create the latest fad? A 30-second microwave warmed orange. Congratulations. I'd love that. Warmed orange. Blanched orange, if you're on MasterChef. Blanched orange. Love that. Maybe that works. Tara has joined us from on the road. Hi, Tara.
2: Good morning, Ashwin. How are you this morning?
1: It's been a good day. We've got, let's see, 9 minutes to the news, Tara. So let me see if you know the answer to this. The capital city of Spain. Vanda went for the funnest city in Spain, Barcelona. Do you know the capital?
2: Let's try for Madrid.
1: Madrid is correct. Your second question. What is the name of the dog in Family Guy?
2: I only saw that a couple of times. I'll try Roy.
1: What was the name you gave?
2: Roy.
1: No, it is not that. Did you say Roy or Troy?
2: Roy.
1: R-O-Y. R-O-Y. No, it's not Roy either. Or Troy. Tara, thanks for calling.
2: Thanks, mate. Bye.
1: Bye. We'll see if someone else knows. Tony joins us from Canberra tonight. Come on, click on Tony. There you go. Hello, Tony.
3: Hello there, Ashwin. Cheers, mate.
1: Nice to have you on, Tony. What do you think? The name of the dog in Family Guy, do you know? It's not Roy.
3: Woofer? No, I wouldn't have a clue. I've seen about 5 minutes of Family Guy, yeah, and I don't watch much television per se. Anyway.
1: That's probably, yeah. So what were you going to tell me?
3: Oh, no, just a couple of things. Vando.
1: Yes.
3: What a character.
1: Yeah, he's a great fun. He gives us so many lines to work with.
3: And he's a truckie. I reckon his name is perfect. He must be a baker product delivery man. Vando.
1: Yeah, I love it. Yeah.
3: You got me.
1: A V-A-N-D-O-U-G-H. Unfortunately, if you need a name change, Vando, that'd work well.
3: Also, to a previous caller, he suggested that Lachie Neal will win the Saturday's Brownlow.
1: What do you think?
3: Not the Brownlow. Oh, well, it's not the Brownlow. That's already been awarded to Nick Dacos. The winner of the best player on the ground is for the Norm Smith medal.
1: Ah, that's right. Good correction.
3: Okay.
1: Who are you going for, you think?
3: Oh, I'd love Frio to win.
1: Yeah.
3: I'm a Saints supporter, but just to burst the pimple. I mean, and also to expunge the memories of their first ever Guernsey, which was atrocious, 1995. There was purple, there was green, and then there was this huge white anchor in the middle. And whoever designed it, and hopefully they got fired straight after.
1: Yeah, art's pretty subjective. Not for you, the Dockers Guernsey. Hey, Tony, thanks for calling in. I'll catch you another night.
3: All the best, Ash. Love your work, mate.
1: Thank you. Oh, Deb says she prefers mandarins. Fancy. That's some rugby talk, Deb, with your fancy mandarins. It's not. No, the oranges are for the footy, for the real football, for the soccer. No, I don't know what I'm talking about here. I'm not starting a war about football codes. 4 minutes before the news. Robin has joined us from Yorkshire. Hi, Robin.
4: Hello, Ashwin. I'm currently with my friend Adrian, who's making my windows for the French style where both sides open, because he's going to get them made and installed for me.
1: He's going to install new windows to your house?
4: Yeah, so he's a windows repairer and installer and new ones. So he's actually designing them with me right now while we're talking to you in Australia.
1: Now, when you bring the new windows in, will that bring more light into your home?
4: No, but it brings more air in, because as the world gets hotter, I need to move heat out of my home. But what I'm going to use is awnings on the outside to keep the sun off the glass. I'm going to use then external window blinds called Rolodine, which is what we have from Germany, to go. Adrian, do you need to go?
5: Yes.
4: Thank you. Wonderful. I'll speak to you soon.
5: You.
4: Bye-bye.
5: Okay, I'll send the new offer.
4: No problem. Thank you. That's Adrian. So he's from Romania. You'll probably hear from him.
1: I love that.
4: Isn't the world a wonderful thing?
1: He's going to, it was like a slice of life conversation. He's going to send you the
4: there
1: new
4: we
1: offer.
4: Go.
1: So we'll
4: there
1: see
4: we
1: what
4: go
1: that
4: by
1: is.
4: Email as well. Oh, my God, Robin has email. Yes. There
1: yeah.
4: we go. Hello. Right. Ashwin, please go ahead with your question.
1: What is the name of the dog in Family Guy?
4: This is Brian the dog.
1: Good job, Brian the dog. Your second question.
4: Can I take the Madrid? Can I take the Spanish one, or do I have to?
1: That's been done. Someone said Madrid.
4: Oh, it's Madrid. Madrid, that's fine. Please go ahead. No problem.
1: Your second question. What element was once called brimstone?
4: in stone with near sodium. We've got sodium. I committed myself. Is it sodium?
1: It's not sodium, Robin, but you're on the board with 1 point. Thank you.
4: Thanks, Patrick. Lovely speaking. Bye-bye.
1: Thank you. Robin, on the way with some new windows, Hayley has joined us from Roselle in Sydney. Hi, Hayley.
0: Hi, how are you?
1: I'm good. We've got this question about brimstone. Great word.
0: Yep, I've got this one because I've got a child that's studying anyway. I wouldn't know it, but it's sulfur.
1: Sulfur is correct. So your child is studying brimstone?
0: He's studying, fire and brimstone has been directed at him over the years. However, no, he's studying engineering, but he's just a brain box in all these things. So I hear sort of things all the time.
1: Fun facts.
0: Fun facts.
1: I love it. Okay, now we're back to actors. We had the Charlton Heston controversy with my pronunciation a moment ago.
0: Well, I love that. I guess that it was Charlton Heston.
1: Yes.
0: I actually made a note in my notebook. I was going to say it's Charlton Heston.
1: Yeah.
0: I got it straight away.
1: He was the Brad Pitt, I suppose, of that era. Cheston Harlton.
0: Cheston Harlton.
1: Yeah. I mean, both work. They're both masculine sounding.
0: Exactly.
1: Okay. Now, your question is, who played Vito Corleone in The Godfather?
0: What's his name? Oh, I'm not going to be able to pull it again. Hang on. I can't pull it out. I know you're in a rush. Think of it.
1: That's
0: sorry.
1: Okay. You've got 1.4 sulfur, Hayley.
0: Thanks.
1: Thank you for calling in. Not too much of a rush, but there's just 2 minutes to the news and we need to get you all on the board with this quiz. Danny has called us from Coffs Harbour. Hi, Danny.
6: Good morning, Ashwin. How are you, sir?
1: Good, Danny. How are you tonight?
6: Very well, thank you. I have a song for you with the upcoming Christmas. See if you recognise this one.
1: Okay. I like it. This is the first Noel. One of my favourites, Danny, the first Noel.
6: One of your favourites, is it?
1: I love that. There's a great version of it. Yeah, there's so many versions. But, Danny, I've just got a minute to the news. Let me see if I can get you on the board with your question. Who played Vito Corleone in The Godfather?
6: Marlon Brando, of course.
1: Marlon is correct. Your second question, which desert covers parts
6: Can I choose one of the previous questions?
1: Which one did you want to go back to?
6: Either the billion-dollar movie or the Japanese fruit.
1: Both have been covered now, Danny. That was Titanic and Watermelon.
6: Yes, it was. Yeah, okay. I'll go to the next.
1: Your next question, what desert covers parts of China and Mongolia?
6: Desert?
1: Yeah, which desert covers parts of China and Mongolia?
6: China and Mongolia. I think it's...
1: Give us a guess.
6: Gobi Desert.
1: Gobi Desert is right. Danny, thanks for calling tonight. I've just arrived at the news, so I'll announce the winner on the other side. This is ABC Radio. I'm Ashwin, and the text message line is still being worked on, but I've got the workaround to get us through the evening. But that is it. We'll announce the winner of the news and then we'll cross over to your Boston correspondent to see how the media is changing in the US.
7: Good morning, Tim Wharton with ABC News. The federal government says artificial intelligence company OpenAI is engaging with it following a data breach impacting Medicare. Nick Parmeter has more.
8: After it was revealed that OpenAI agents hacked into a Medicare data portal in June this year, Government Services Minister Katie Gallagher has told the ABC the company is engaging with the government as a rapid review into the incident gets underway. It's also been referred to Parliament's Joint Select Committee on Artificial Intelligence. The ABC has also found that thousands of AI agents appear to have worked together to communicate with each other to hack into multiple government services, coordinating the effort over a series of months. The nature of that hack is one of the foremost concerns about the potential risks of the technology.
7: New South Wales police say they have foiled more than 100 acts of violence, including some murder plots in their war against gangland violence. Charlie McLean reports.
9: Police say they've arrested almost 300 people in the last month in connection to acts of organised crime. The latest is a 21-year-old man charged with murder over the fatal shooting of 40-year-old tradie Joshua McDonald in Marylands. Police believe it was a case of mistaken identity and linked to organised crime. Criminal Organisations Directorate Acting Director Matt Crafton says intelligence agencies have helped them stop more than 100 planned acts of violence, including some murders.
10: So it's a full-time job. It's labour-intensive, but we're up to the task.
9: Police expect to arrest more people in relation to Mr McDonald's murder.
7: The National Farmers Federation has cut a deal with the federal government for faster processing of some backpacker visas. The government began slowing down visa processing last month, sparking fears of worker shortages on farms. The government says it will work with farmers to prioritise visas for skilled workers contracted to undertake agricultural work. Chief Executive of the Farmers Federation, Michael Guerin, says the government has reacted quickly to a critical and urgent need.
11: Communities are suffering, producers are suffering, we're unable to get crops off. So we've put together what's described as a good faith deal where none of the usual checks and balances are in place. So government are relying on us to put forward only the most urgent visa applications in the system that need to be processed now.
7: US President Donald Trump says AI will be a key point of discussion between himself and President Xi Jinping as the two leaders meet at the White House. The Chinese leader has been treated to the full pomp and pageantry at the White House with a marching band and military exhibition. Later, the two will attend a dinner with guests including leaders in the AI industry and tech billionaires including Jeff Bezos and Mark Zuckerberg. Mr. Trump has used his newly invented term to describe artificial intelligence in his remarks before the meeting.
12: During this visit, we will also discuss pressing issues concerning security, technology, and superintelligence, SI. The decisions we make in these areas today can promote peace and prosperity for decades and decades to come.
7: Palestinian President Mahmoud Abbas has told the United Nations his people face one of the most dangerous times in its history. Appearing via video, Mr. Abbas says Israel has targeted all of the basic necessities of life in both the occupied West Bank and Gaza. The 90-year-old has once again implored the international community to take more vigorous action and speak out more loudly against Israel.
13: In the Gaza Strip, our people are being subjected at the hands of the Israeli occupation forces to killing, destruction, starvation, and attempts at displacement, as well as the genocidal war that has created an unprecedented humanitarian catastrophe.
7: The Israeli government has strongly refuted claims and any reports that suggest it's carried out genocide in Gaza. Sport now, Brisbane midfielder Lachie Neale says he hopes all the attention on him will now move on after he's cleared to play in this weekend's AFL Grand Final against Fremantle. The 33-year-old had been handed a one-match ban for striking Hawthorn's Jack Giddevin during Saturday's preliminary final and had seen the suspension upheld at a tribunal hearing on Tuesday. But the appeals board has found that the tribunal had erred in not giving enough weight to Neale's run of 320 games without suspension, calling his record exemplary, and instead he has been fined $10,000. The Lions veteran, who is playing his final season with the club, says he's relieved he can play in another decider and wants to focus now on playing his part for the team.
14: After this, after a couple of questions from you guys, hopefully all the attention is off me and we get ready to play on Saturday in the grand final.
7: You're up to date with the latest in ABC News. 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We'll have more news in an hour. I'm Tim Wharton.
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1: Good morning again. If you've just joined, though, this is our plan for the program. We're about to cross over to the US, where the media are gathering in solidarity with CNN and a couple of other organizations who the president would like to not attend his press conferences anymore. So they're banding together and just stopping covering. They've stopped covering the Chinese arrival, the Xi Jinping's arrival, the president of China. Major news, that wasn't covered. There'll be more that won't be covered. So we'll see how long this standoff can last between the White House and the US press organizations. And then in the second half of this hour, this upcoming hour, we'll see if we can have luckier days. So serendipity is the idea of good things happening to you when you don't expect it. And In some ways, that's how your life changes, isn't it? We say we need to set plans and goals and be methodical, but often the things that turn our lives around are very unexpected. So rather than just leaving that all to chance, let us see if we can increase the chance of those good things happening to us, those serendipitous moments. Before we announce the winner of the quiz, this is the weather, 25 degrees for you in Brisbane with possible showers. A possible shower. Sydney, 25, partly cloudy. Melbourne, 25, a shower or two. Canberra, 27 degrees, lovely, partly cloudy. Hobart, 21 degrees and partly cloudy. Darwin, 34 degrees, mostly sunny. Adelaide, 23 and partly cloudy. Perth, 23 with a possible shower developing. A quick wraparound of the cities. Perth, it is 106 for you, 151 in Eucla, 236 in Adelaide and 306 on the eastern and southeast side of the country. Stu produces the show. Hello, Stu.
16: Ash, if we're talking about manifesting luck, can we manifest some luck for our tech services, bro? Oh, my God.
1: Well, we didn't have the automated text tonight, but you did a good job in fixing it with your workaround, which is Gen Z thing to do.
16: Well, I felt so impolite. Just you were talking to Trev on the phone. And I'm just skulking next to you, just trying to find some solutions. People could probably hear me tapping away on the side.
1: They know you exist. It's fine.
16: I don't know. I just feel awkward. It's like this is during the middle of the show. No, I think, oh, gosh.
1: There's no middle. You're part of this show. So jump in anytime.
16: Thank you.
1: One thing that did pop out for me, though, was Vando saying that he buys himself trophies to feel better. I love that idea. We should buy ourselves a trophy once a year.
16: It kind of reminds me of things you see in movies. It just totally absurd ones. I would buy myself, much like in one of the Marvel movies, I would get myself a trophy that says world's best grandma.
1: Yeah.
16: I'd get that for myself. Why not?
1: You want to feel like that?
16: Yeah. I want to be the world's best grandma.
1: I would buy myself a tiara of triumph. Ooh. And just wear it wherever you go, just to feel
16: you should do,
1: like you've made...
16: You should do what the lovely Kelly Higgins Devine does here in Brisbane. If we do the radio ratings and she's the queen of the evening, if she rates highly, she wears her little tiara every time the ratings come out. She's number one. It's great.
1: She often is, though, isn't she?
16: That's, yeah, almost every time.
1: She must have a tiara mark emblazoned into her skull by now.
16: It's like those marks you get with headphones if you're wearing too long as a divot.
1: Yeah, okay. That's fun. Okay, so that is the plan. Buy yourself something good. What else? What happened in the quiz tonight, Stu?
16: Oh, well, you know, there can only be one winner for our anything but the quiz, I suppose, which is a good name. I'm still trialing a few different things. It's a good little tease. But we have a winner. Despite our technical problems, there is a winner. And tonight it is... Would you believe it, Vando?
1: Oh, wow, Vando.
16: Genuinely, I promise this is not everyone's.
1: No, it's not.
16: There's no way I will not be able to convince anyone it's not rigged, but I promise you it is correct.
1: This is going to go with his trophy on his mantle today, and just it's going to be a good week, I think.
16: Can you magnetise trophies like that? What if you can just stick it straight to the trophy?
1: Oh, you should do, yeah. Magnetise trophies. Mm. That is a Gen Z problem. You could probably magnetise a trophy.
16: I'll figure something out.
1: Thank you, Stu.
16: You're welcome.
1: All right, so that's the plan for us. We'll send Vando his victory magnet. But for us, all of us listening, let us cross over to the US. It's a country in flux, isn't it? It's changing. And this is a new war that's broken out between the White House and the media. Let's see how that might be progressing after this.

0: that is, say you'll be there. And, you know, in some ways, I was happy the text message lines are down when I played the Spice Girls, because I thought, oh, that's going to get some heat. But it hasn't. It hasn't got heat. Ruby's just texted to say, love the song choice, Ash. So just a quick update. I do have access to your texts on a separate system, so I am checking them that way. It's just not as efficient, so we'll go back to the usual way very soon. But anyway, that's behind the scenes talk. Let us move on with the program. If you've just joined, very soon we will talk about how to increase your serendipity with some techniques. Don't leave it to chance, so to speak. But right now, let us cross over to the US, where there's some friction, between the US president, the White House, and the media. And to update us on that and what else is going on in the country, you're joined by our overnight's correspondent from Boston, Celeste Katz-Marston. Hello, Celeste.
1: Good morning.
0: This is quite a unique tension, isn't it, for a Western country to be banning media and the media fighting back. Can you tell us into this war that's going on?
1: Yeah, and this is, by the way, developing as we speak. So if something I say now is obsolete by the time I get to the end of the sentence, I ask for your forgiveness in advance. But basically, what's been going on here is that the president has attempted to ban a number of media outlets from the White House, specifically CNN, MS Now, which is formerly, I guess, MSNBC, and Politico. And they have been going back and forth on this. The president claims he can keep them out of the White House because he doesn't trust their reporting, essentially. He's accusing them of being a threat to national security and publishing falsehoods, which essentially, you know, I think the argument is that he comes down to he doesn't like what they're reporting. That might not be the same thing as them reporting erroneous information, but they have been fighting about this. And as a result, in solidarity, as this is making its way through the court system, other outlets have also pulled out of carrying live feeds and so on. So we're right in the middle of a really important visit from President Xi of China, but a lot of it just hasn't been getting on the air because other media outlets that have worked what's called a pool service, which is you have a small number of cameras from designated outlets that share all the footage, so you don't have 100 cameras sort of all trying to jockey for position. Everybody else is pulled out, literally dismantling their cameras, walking away from events until this gets sorted out. And so at the moment, it looks like a judge told Trump to let these outlets back into the building, and he didn't do it right away. And they were still stopping reporters for these outlets from these outlets from accessing the White House complex. So they requested another emergency order, court appearance, and so on. It's been going back and forth. So is it settled? Is it settled for the moment? You know, ask me in 30 seconds.
0: Well, this is unusual then. That means Fox News and CNN are in the same tent on this issue. Is this kind of solidarity unexpected?
1: Yeah, I think people are, and, you know, other press associations, including the one that my newspaper is part of, have definitely been banding together to say, look, you can't choose to keep this outlet or that outlet out because you didn't like a story, because you don't like a person, an individual person who works for the outlet. Maybe they said something that you didn't like or that offended you, but that's not the same thing as publishing false information or being out to get you and that kind of thing. And if he can do it to one outlet today, certainly the thinking is that he can do it to another outlet tomorrow, and that the First Amendment protects people from just this kind of what you might call capricious behavior of blocking people's access to inform the public to do their jobs freely just because one person doesn't feel like it that day.
0: And President Trump said, these are not real outlets. They're spreading fake news. I have a duty to the American people to protect them. But his poll numbers seem to be dropping quite low. I think they were 29% was the last figure I saw. So this message that he's putting across doesn't seem to be resonating with the public.
1: I think that every politician pretty much has outlets that they prefer or outlets that they don't prefer. Every politician that I've covered in, you know, the past 30 years, just dated myself there, but, you know, certainly had outlets that they enjoyed working with or they thought would be more sympathetic to their way of thinking or portray them in a more favorable light. And they had outlets that they thought were going to give them a harder time or not make them look as good or will ask more difficult questions. Some politicians figure out that even the outlets that give you the hardest time are worth working with for some reason, or they understand the general principle that you can't sort of pick and choose who gets access to public officials in a public building. That, you know, that being said, that has not always been the thinking of this administration. And we've seen things like the press corps being ejected from the Pentagon, people being singled out for insults and abuse and that kind of thing, or some outlets getting preferential treatment, getting these sort of exclusive interviews and sit downs and access and that kind of thing. So politicians do always play favorites, but blocking certain outlets entirely, taking them out of the arena or attempting to do so, is not something that's certainly going to be generally accepted by the media here, even including, importantly, those outlets that do receive sort of preferential treatment or do receive, you know, do have a warmer or more pleasant relationship with the White House. So the fact that you see even outlets that have received, you know, better treatment or have had a more cordial relationship with the administration getting in on this and saying, look, you can't just lock people out because you don't like the reporting, I think that's really important.
0: If you've just joined this conversation, you're hearing from Celeste Katz-Marston, who is our Boston correspondent, taking us into the news from the United States. One news story that's been around for quite a few years now is the story of Harvey Weinstein. He's now been sentenced. Can you give us the update on Harvey?
1: Yeah, this has obviously been going on for years and years and years. I think it's going to be almost 10 years now that this prosecution started. But there have been, you know, some mistrials and appeals, acquittals, and so on. So now it's come down to this one person, Miriam Haley, and she was somebody who had worked on a reality series. Maybe I don't know if this is a thing in Australia, but Project Runway. So yeah. In any event, she said that while she was working on Project Runway, he assaulted her. Harvey Weinstein assaulted her, and so you know, this is grown into something really big, and this has become part of the Me Too movement and people coming forward and, you know, speaking up about people in powerful positions that, you know, not only in some cases, you know, they accuse of attacking them or molesting or assaulting them, but also ruining their careers, making them persona non grata in Hollywood or in the world of entertainment. But now we do have a sentencing in this case, 15 years in prison. And, you know, Weinstein has, of course, had a lot of problems before this in terms of the legal system. He has been locked up. He is still to this day maintaining that he did not assault this person. You know, the question is going to be also, originally he had another sentence. So the question becomes then, are these sentences served concurrently or what happens with that as well?
0: Okay, so the sentence is part of the story. What about the reaction from the public? Are people still talking about this issue in the US or has it been smothered by other news?
1: I think that people generally, are aware of it. I mean, I was surprised. I mean, this was such a big thing during the Me Too movement, you know, the rise of the Me Too movement and people really talking a lot about this and it becoming a huge thing. So I actually feel like this sentencing to me did not seem to have as big of an impact. But again, this has been going on for 10 years. So you could look at it as, you know, people are sort of, you know, have been following this for a long time and maybe they follow it less as time goes on. But the fact that this is actually coming to a sentencing is a really big deal. And I hope I am getting, you know, some of these numbers right here. I think he had faced up to 25 years. This sentence is 15 years. And there were some other you know, some other sentences as well. There's another, I think, resentencing coming out of California, I think out of Los Angeles. But he's already, you know, he's already served some time in prison. And he has asked for leniency, or had asked, been asking for leniency, giving his age and his, you know, some health conditions that he has as well.
0: Celeste is with you. Celeste Katz-Marston from Boston, your overnight Boston correspondent. Let's now turn to nature in the United States. Bear encounters with humans are on the rise. Can you tell us more?
1: This is really kind of wild. I mean, you will see now increasingly. I mean, it's not like you come out of your house and every morning and there's a bear like, you know, like who refuses to move his car and then you can't get out of the driveway and makes you late for work. But what we are seeing is that bears are intelligently evolving to go to the places where it's the easiest to get food. And a lot of times that's going to be dumpsters, trash cans. And the interesting thing, or maybe the disturbing thing, depending on whether you are, you know, delighted by nature or worried about bears, is that they're teaching the behavior to their kids. So you have adult bears now who are figuring out that it is, instead of foraging for their food, it's just easier to go to the dumpster. And they are teaching cubs to get their food this way. So obviously this has a lot of ramifications for interactions between people and bears and sort of the natural behavior and life cycle of bears. But you are definitely seeing encroachment on more populated areas. Bears are not just sort of, you know, in the woods doing bear things. Now they're in your parking lot behind your apartment building doing bear things, which is eating all the delicious food that you're throwing in the trash.
0: I mean, this is hard to get around, isn't it? Because we have trash. We can't really bury it underground. How do we deal with this? What's the solution to this bear issue?
1: Yeah, I mean, basically, what we mostly hear is that you want to secure food, you want to leave stuff, you know, don't make stuff as easily accessible. Certainly, you don't want to intrude upon bears or like get it. You don't want to get into a disagreement with one of these guys. But we're not talking about just even people leaving out trash or bird feeders. You know, for example, that's a very sort of common one that you're always advised. If you have a bird feeder in your yard, take it down at night. Don't attract bears with it. But now we're talking about bears breaking into people's houses and their cars coming in through windows. So this isn't just sort of, I left some trash out while I'm camping and I shouldn't have done that, and a bear smelled it and came upon us at our campsite. This is somebody coming into your garage.
0: This is really intense. And when they go into houses, do they know to go to the fridge? Have they got that level of knowledge now as well?
1: Yes, they do. I mean, for real, they will, and they will come in and out multiple times. They'll bring, you know, they'll bring the kids. So this is, you know, there are a lot of things happening. I mean, they're learning that this is easy food. Their natural habitat may be disrupted. Say if there was an open space or a wooded area where they had commonly lived and looked for food that has now, you know, been raised and redeveloped as housing. You know, that is something that they are going to adapt to, and people have to adapt as well. But I mean, we're literally talking about in some areas of the country, like bears coming into restaurants, breaking into restaurants.
0: What?
1: It's wild.
0: I mean, Boston sounds safe from the bears, but are other parts of America going to have to go through bear training at school to know what to do?
1: Yeah, you really do have to know. And there are, you know, there's some places even here where we live. And by the way, there are bears in the Boston area, the place where I run the newspaper. We do have some bears that have come, you know, people have come into contact with. But yeah, you have to definitely be aware. And again, I mean, if you can avoid getting involved with a bear, do that.
0: Okay. All right. So I thought Boston was big enough, but even the big cities are vulnerable, aren't they, at the outskirts, I imagine?
1: Well, we're about 20 miles outside of Boston is where I run a newspaper. And we had a bear that was sort of, you know, rummaging around and walking around and getting in people's yards and stuff. But apparently that bear had been taken from a main street in a city, a much larger city to our west. And had sort of walked all the way here, which is quite a distance. So A, they get around, and B, like, yeah, there are some cases where they are just not afraid to go into places with human contact, because I guess the lure of food is more important.
0: Well, another challenge for the U.S. to deal with bears. I didn't see that for 2026, but let's see how the country copes with that one. Now, let's go back to humans for a moment. We all thought after COVID we could work from home, but it seems in the United States, bosses are insisting we come back to the office.
1: Yeah, we are definitely seeing more job postings now that describe full-time being in the office, if not hybrid. But the idea of people, a lot of people really like the idea of being able to work at home or mostly at home in perpetuity. And now we are seeing businesses, including major corporations, major employers, Amazon and these very large scale Fidelity, of course, the financial company, some of the banks are saying that people need to be in the office 4 or 5 days a week. And some people are pretty unhappy about that. But if you are looking for a new job right now, you may not have the option of easily finding one that lets you stay at home most or all of the time.
0: Changing demands there from the bosses in the US. If you've just joined this conversation, you're hearing from Celeste Katzmaster, our Boston correspondent here on ABC Radio Overnights. Now, let us finish up with a story we've talked about before, these flock license plate cameras. People are fighting back in more creative ways now.
1: Yeah, as we've seen people be really uncomfortable with what they see as an invasion of privacy or potential misuse of flock cameras, which are supposed to be a crime-fighting, essentially, tool. But some people certainly have been using them, or at least accused of using them, for the wrong reasons. So now what you have is a spate of people showing up in costume to encourage their local governments, their town councils or city councils, not to allow the use of flock cameras. So instead of just somebody getting up there and making a speech about invasion of privacy or abuse of power, now you have somebody dressed up as Darth Vader. Recently here we had somebody dressed up as Krampus, the Christmas demon, not somebody I've been involved with extensively in my life, and that based on what this guy looks like, probably not the worst thing. But people are basically doing anything they can to sort of get the message off that only a demon would think this was a great idea.
0: So in the US you've got this Christmas demon. In the United Kingdom, they had a robot contesting elections. Are you allowed? I don't think we have this kind of costume politics in Australia. Are you allowed to turn up to a council meeting and make representations dressed up as a demon?
1: Apparently you are, because they're doing it now. I don't know if it's encouraged.
0: No.
1: I'm not sure that they set aside a special sort of like demon public comment hour no. or anything like that. But it's not too late. They could still get that on the agenda.
0: Okay, it could be done. All right. What a creative, a quirky country in many ways. Celeste, thanks for joining us tonight.
1: Always a pleasure.
0: Celeste Katzmaster there, your overnights ABC correspondent. If you've just joined the program, I'm Ashwin Sidkar, and we're about to talk about serendipity. I wanted to say good luck, but it's more than that. It's serendipity. It's those chance moments that change your career and life in different ways. Let me give you a small example. So what I'm doing right now, this work, which I enjoy, you could say, well, you've got to go to radio school. You've got to study hard. You've got to send emails and press releases out. You have to do a plan and a method. The way it actually happened is I was doing a comedy gig at an improv night with 6 people in attendance. And there was a producer from The Breakfast Show who was there doing a story because it was a quirky show. And she said, would you like to come on as a guest and just talk about things on the radio and the ABC? So I just started as a guest and then got chances to do more presenting. So it was a slow climb up from a serendipitous moment. It wasn't a planned moment. And I think many of our achievements in life or the things that go well for us start with serendipity. The problem is we think serendipity just happens to us. But what if there's a way to increase those serendipitous moments and have a more fun, enjoyable life? That is what your next guest will take us through. He's a professor and an author who has studied serendipity, and he'll share some tips on how you can increase the level of serendipity in your life. That is coming up after this.

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0: This really is a conversation about how to have a better life by invoking serendipity, something that often seems mysterious and beyond our control. So let us see how we can improve it. And if you have a question about it or a comment, you can join this conversation on serendipity on 1300 800 222. Your guest for this conversation is Christian Bush, who is an associate professor of clinical management and organization at the USC Marshall School of Business and the author of Connect the Dots, The Art and Science of Creating Good Luck. Good morning, Christian.
2: Hello, good morning, Ashwin.
0: I feel like this conversation started with serendipity for me because I was walking through Brisbane Library, I saw your book, immediately I was interested in the idea of the fact that you can change your luck, your serendipity. So I'd love to talk about how we do that, but before we get there, can you tell us what serendipity is and what are the different kinds of it?
2: Absolutely. And I love that we came together by serendipity. I think that's wonderful serendipity in action.
0: Yes.
2: I'm fascinated by it because usually when we think about luck, we think about something that just happens to us, right? It's the kind of, it just happens and it sometimes feels unfair, good luck, bad luck, those kind of things. But what I find fascinating about serendipity is that it's in a way that active luck, that agentic luck, that depends on how we engage with the unexpected. I mean, take an example. Imagine you have erratic hand movements like I do, and you kind of accidentally spill a coffee over the person next to you in a coffee shop, and that person looks at you slightly annoyedly, but you have the sense there might be something there. You don't know what it is. You just think, oh, that might be an interesting person. And now you have a couple of options, right? One option is you just say, I'm so sorry. You walk outside and you think, what could have happened had I spoken with the person? And the other option is you start that conversation and that person becomes the love of your life or your co-founder or you name it. And so the point is how we engage with the unexpected is what then kind of makes it serendipity. And so when you look back in your life and think about those moments where, you know, lucky moments, it's interesting to kind of parse away what is it that was truly random and what was it that somehow I was part of making happen.
0: So it sounds like your attitude is about seize the day, embrace these moments. Before I get to the serendipity mindset, though, do you break down serendipity any further into different types?
2: Yeah, well, I mean, we found three types in our work, which is the one is that kind of, post-it note serendipity where you're looking for one thing and you find something else, right? So the gentleman who came up with post-it notes, he was looking for a stronger glue. And then he accidentally found a weaker glue and he thought, oh my God, what a failure. And then a colleague of his realized, no, but you can use that for kind of what became the post-it note. And so it's kind of looking for one thing, but then finding another. And then the second part is really more about, you know, the kind of thunderbolt where, you know, it just happens out of nothing. You're not looking for anything, but, you know, you're in a coffee shop and you randomly meet the love of your life, right? You're not looking for anything. And then the third one is really the kind of Archimedes serendipity, which is more about this, you know, you're looking for something, but you find an unexpected way of how you can make it happen. So, you know, Archimedes, when his king asked him, hey, can you tell me if my crown is full of real gold or if they kind of cheated on me and it's partly silver, he couldn't figure out a way of figuring that out. And so he was a little depressed and he kind of lowered himself into the public baths to take a break. And then Eureka, he realized the water is parsing. And as the water is parsing, it depends on the volume of the body that goes into the water. And so he realized I can do the same with the crown. And depending on how it will parse the water, I can compare it to real gold. And so kind of like he came up with an unexpected solution to how he could figure out that challenge. But what all these three have in common is that there is something unexpected. And then we have to somehow connect the dots and do something with it.
0: When you talked about the different kinds of serendipity, it immediately made me think of musicians who are playing around with music and paint, and they just come up with things that were unexpected. So they have a close relationship with serendipity. They're surrounded by it all the time. And maybe scientists as well, if they're lucky enough to be creative in their science. But anyone who's not in maybe a more process-oriented job, they can be divorced, I think, from this side of themselves, right, that constantly experiences serendipity day to day.
2: You know, it's fascinating that I think you're absolutely right that in a lot of areas, in a way, serendipity is part of the way of life, right? When you look at successful painters or, you know, musicians who kind of do jam sessions, things like that, right? A lot of times it's kind of like, oh, there's an unexpected thing that happens as I'm doing it. And then that leads me to another way that is even more interesting than the one I was on. But if we think about, you know, when we step back and think about our own lives, how maybe our careers evolved or how we unexpectedly found an apartment or love, like, I think once we take that perspective, we realize it's actually happening more often than we think. And especially also in the kind of micro, in the day to day, right? You might be in a fight or flight, to your point, like in a process oriented fight or flight environment, trying to meet your numbers and like running. And then, you know, you're kind of looking for your wallet, but as you're looking for your wallet, you unexpectedly find that kind of, key that you've been looking for the last 3 years. And so it's kind of like these kind of micro moments of serendipity that happen quite often, but we might not be aware of it. And one of my hopes with this kind of work is to say, the more we also put on the radar again, the big and the small, those unexpected moments that give us a little bit of joy, the more we tend to see more of it again. And the more also then our life becomes more joyful. And I'm sure we'll talk more about this, but there's a lot of experiments that once you prime yourself for that, you tend to see it more often.
0: Yeah. So let's begin that conversation of how we make this happen for ourselves. Can you start by talking about this mindset again? What do we do to have more serendipity?
2: Well, I think there's three major aspects. And one is really about this. Can I prime myself towards it in a way that allows me to see the positively unexpected? And there's an experiment that was done years ago in the UK that's still one of my favorites. I mean, it's been replicated in different ways, but that's kind of like the most illustrious, I feel, which is, you know, they pick people who are very lucky and people who are very unlucky. So people who say, bad things tend to happen to me, I'm always in accidents and so on. And we probably all know people on this continuum between very lucky and very unlucky. And they tell them, walk down the street. So they pick one of each group and they say, walk down the street, sit inside the coffee shop, you know, and then we'll have our conversation. What they don't tell them is that there's hidden cameras alongside the street. There's a 5-pound note in front of the coffee shop. And then inside the coffee shop, there's this extremely successful business person who can make big dreams happen. Now, the lucky person walks down the street, sees the 5-pound note, so sees the money, picks it up, goes inside the shop, sits next to the business person. They have a conversation, they exchange business cards, and potentially an opportunity comes out of it. The unlucky person walks down the street, gets over the 5-pound note, so doesn't see it, goes inside the shop, sits next to the business person, ignores the business person, and that's it. At the end of the day, they ask both people, hey, you know, how was your day? And so the lucky person says, well, it was amazing. I found money in the street, made a new friend, and potentially a new opportunity coming out of it. We don't know that part. The other, the unlucky person says, well, nothing really happened. And that's the fascinating thing, right? When you see, for example, couples going to the same event, one coming back and saying, oh my God, this was so boring. The other one coming back and saying, oh my God, like I just met the new best friend I never knew I had. It's a lot of times how we put ourselves into these kind of situations. And that's kind of the fascination. But then the second point, and I think that's where it gets really interesting, is that, of course, a lot of it depends on our environment. So, you know, it might be that some of us get born into a very lucky setting and then, you know, some things are easier or better. I'm sure we'll talk more about it, but I'm really curious about that. A lot of our work, which is in poverty context, shows that no matter in what context you're in, you can still somehow move the needle, but within different layers. And that's kind of like, was to me the really fascinating one. And then third, but not least, is really more the psychological layer of what are the kind of things that hold us back and how can we work on not holding ourselves back on acting on those moments where, you know, we might have all this regret of seeing something in a moment but not acting on it.
0: If this is relating to you, if you're not observant enough or maybe you're holding back the serendipity in your life, this conversation will continue with Christian Bush, who is our author of Connect the Dots, The Art and Science of Creating Good Luck, an associate professor of clinical management and organization. As well, a text has come in saying, serendipity, regarding this topic, Florey,

0: Absolutely. And I think that's a great example, right? When you look at those in history, those, you know, beautiful examples from penicillin to Viagra to post-it notes, it's this kind of open mind to something that is not aligned with our expectations, something where we were like, oh, this is unexpected to what I'm seeing, but then meaning making this and doing something with it. And, you know, I think actually there's a lot of ways, I mean, in organizations and for ourselves on how we can then get that into our thinking. So one of my favorite questions, for example, is what surprised you last week? And if you ask that in the weekly meeting, what surprised you last week, you start to look out for this. Oh, it's unexpected that in the Petri dish I can see this versus this. And then as you see it, you don't see the unexpected as a threat to your plans or that you didn't understand something, but more as an information point of, oh, I can actually understand something new here, or there's a new opportunity or potentially a new risk.
1: It seems so interesting. I wonder if the brain craves novelty or resists and hides some novelty from us for this reason. So maybe we'll talk about the human brain's role in all of this in just a moment. But Deb has called us in the meantime. Hi, Deb.
2: Hey, Ashwin, how are you going?
1: Good. What's on your mind? Have you been a serendipitous person your whole life?
2: Yeah. Firstly, can I just say that I so much enjoy your music specials because they are so well researched. And I didn't know you were a comedian, but that doesn't mean anything.
1: I hide that very well on air. But, yeah, the music is fun because, I don't know, I just get to research and put dreamy songs to air around a theme. So I'll think of one for this weekend.
2: Oh, it's brilliant, Ashwin. I'm in Melbourne now, but it's a beautiful, can you believe it? It's a beautiful balmy night.
1: I mean, Deb, you sound like you've got the open mind already. You're noticing the balm and the warmth. So has serendipity been a part of your life?
2: Okay. I've been a social worker for many years and I'm retired now, but I'm on a few social work sites. And there was somebody who I saw who sort of gelled with me and I just asked a question or two about her job. She's in Canada. And we have been friends for 5 years. She invited me to her wedding. We speak weekly. Now that was just something that came out of the blue. That wasn't anything that was planned. It was just there in the atmosphere, and we found that we had things in common. And it developed into a beautiful, beautiful relationship.
1: Christian, this sounds like we've been talking about business success and science success, but this works for your personal life very much as well, doesn't it?
0: Absolutely. And I think this is such a beautiful example of, and thank you for sharing that, because I think it's such a beautiful example of how serendipity in our personal life for friendships, for love and all those different themes. And, you know, I actually, what you mentioned about having things in common, right? I think a lot of times we might assume we have less in common with someone than we actually have. And that's actually where, you know, I'm a huge fan of the hook strategy, where it's about saying, if someone asked me, so what do you do? Right? I could say something like, oh, I'm a professor, I'm this, I'm this. Or I could be like, well, I study serendipity, but I'm also really curious about parenting because my four-year-old just learned how to negotiate. And so what you're doing here is you're giving people a couple of different hooks where they could be like, oh my God, such a coincidence. I also have a four-year-old who expert that. And so that idea that how do we find those commonalities and how do we allow others to connect the dots for us? I think there's so much space in the world to have more of those beautiful moments that you just described.
1: Deb, sounds like a good idea. Give more people more places to land on.
2: One more little negative thing.
1: Sure.
2: It was serendipitous. There's three major universities in Victoria, and I didn't think that we all were following the same syllabus. And I was desperate for this book on the Bundesmaiden, which was the female German league. Yeah, and there were only two or three books in the whole state. Now, listen to this. I travelled to another university that was not my own, and I got the number for the book, and I was actually on the level that I should be, and there were only two people, me and somebody else, and we both went for the same book.
1: At the same time.
2: At the same time.
1: Oh, gosh.
2: Within seconds.
1: Yeah.
2: Is that serendipitous? What is that?

0: What do you think, Christian? Negative serendipity.
1: You know, this is fascinating. I'm sure we'll talk later about this. I think these different themes around serendipity or synchronicity, so these kind of meaningful incidences in time that are kind of like you don't really do anything about it, it just happens, right? And they can be positive or negative. And so I think there's a lot to play with here. But the way I would look at this is that the same thing that seems negative can also become positive, right? And vice versa, where to give you, you know, there's this story of the, you know, and there's many ways in how this story has been told, but the story of the, you know, like a father who has a son in a village, and, you know, there's kind of wild horses, and the wild horses come to the farmer, and everyone's like, oh my God, you're so lucky. And he's like, well, we'll see. And then the next day his son falls off the horse, and everyone's like, oh my God, you're so unlucky. And he's like, well, we'll see. And then the next day the Imperial army comes and says, well, we'll take every man who's young who can fight. And so the young man is not picked because he can't fight, and everyone's so is like, oh, you're so lucky, right? And so it's kind of those moments where it depends on when we look at it. So, you know, maybe a few years later, there's something that emerges. I mean, Debbie, I would be curious if there's anything that came of it, like maybe you had to look for another book that then turned out to be even better, or something that kind of like over time emerged into something even better. And I think that's kind of like the fascinating thing, that I think sometimes we look at a situation as lucky or unlucky at a particular point, but then realize that becomes the inflection point for something even more interesting down the line.
0: Let us know, Deb, if that leads to a new kind of discovery, that road that you went on with that book. Christian, while we have you here into the next hour, Christian will be here with us after the news answering your questions, because we need more good luck, more serendipity in our life. In a moment, we'll talk about the barriers. But the common message we get from people is you need to set goals, you need to have a plan, which is very non-serendipitous. How do you treat goal setting?
1: Well, I mean, goals is a great way, right, to, in a way, know where you're walking towards, how you can rally the troops around you, that people know how they can help you. And at the same time, this idea of building in that openness for the unexpected, right? And so as a German, I love planning. But also, you know, the unexpected just is everywhere. And so can you build a muscle for that? And so I've always been a big fan of this idea of setting a goal as much as we can, but then being open to how exactly we get there, and potentially also realizing that there might be an even more interesting goal. And so I think it's kind of finding that balance. And you see that in different contexts, right, where people might motivate a team around saying, we want to achieve this and this. But if we learn that, you know, this is not working, then we'll adjust. And that's part of our plan. And I think that kind of shift away from forcing certainty to actually allowing for clarity, but without forcing certainty, I feel like in a world where everything's changing so fast, is in a way then making us much more feeling in control, because we don't have to feel some of the plan doesn't work out. It's more like, no, we're adjusting the plan as we go.
0: Yes, be quite an agile planner as well. Be ready to change. So that's one approach to goal setting. How about this idea of being an optimist versus being a realist?
1: You know, I'm a big fan of, and I wonder if your listeners maybe, if not, I mean, I highly recommend this book, which is Viktor Frankl's Man's Search for Meaning. So Viktor Frankl, he survived the Holocaust, and, you know, he was a psychiatrist who, you know, kind of always wondered, why did I survive psychologically? I mean, physiologically, of course, you know, there's no choice left, but psychologically, he had this extreme resilience and this kind of like extreme power to go through it. And so he kind of, you know, described this story of the flight instructor, where he talked about that, you know, the flight instructor, when he took flying lessons at some point after, at some point, he said, well, you know, Victor, if you want to fly kind of in a straight or in a diagonal line up, you have to fly a little bit further up than that line, because the wind will pull you down. And so his point was that if you start as a realist, you end up as a depressionist. But if you start as an optimist, you end up as the real realist. And I think this kind of rational optimism, this idea of how do you, on one hand, try to see potentiality, see what's possible, you know, when you meet someone new, you know, like, just assuming that there might be something good in the conversation already does so much, but at the same time also being realistic about expectations and, you know, not being too naive about it. I think that kind of beautiful balance then becomes really, really interesting. And I think Viktor Frankl embodies that absolutely.
0: Yeah, and he went through the most horrific circumstances to achieve that balance. But that does make, it seems like a good point. Realism can become quite suffocating if we don't know what we're capable of, and we don't know until we try. So that's a good point to make. In your book, you talk about serendipity triggers. Can you explain what they are?
1: Yeah, so that's really about those moments where serendipity potentially happens. A lot of times, I mean, those moments by definition are random, right? So it's kind of like the coffee that is being spilled, or a customer calling you and saying, oh, this product isn't working for me. So it's kind of unexpected moments. And the interesting thing is that a lot of times, right, those might be perceived as negative in the first stance, but a lot of times also we can try to create more of those positive ones. And so one way to do that is through that hook strategy that we talked about earlier, where you're essentially saying, can I put a couple of more information points out there so that it can become a trigger for an interesting, meaningful conversation? The same is also how we ask questions, right? Do we ask the what do you do question and put people into particular columns, or do we say something like, what brings you here, or, you know, what's on your mind at the moment, or anything that opens up that space of potential triggers that could bring us together? And so it's really about this idea of, can I put a couple of more points out there that other people can connect?
0: Okay. Tell us about connecting those dots in a situation. Is there a mental approach that we can use to be really good and skillful when it comes to connecting the dots?
1: Well, I think what's really interesting in that part is that idea of neuroplasticity, right? That our brain, in a way, you can train the brain, and you can train the brain to see more connections. And so, you know, I'm a big fan of, for example, of telling oneself in the next 10 meetings or next 10 conversations, I want to make one connection in terms of when someone tells me something, maybe I can make one introduction that helps them, or I can contribute one idea to the conversation that helps them in some way. And as I force myself to do that, to really kind of bring in one connection point to whatever they say, my brain then starts to see more and more those connections. And then, you know, that's kind of like the meaning making that helps us in unexpected moments, because our brain now is so used to making a connection to something. And so I'm a big fan of really thinking, especially when unexpected moments happen, is there still some meaning I can make? So, you know, to give you an example, my mother-in-law, she's the queen of serendipity. She's the kind of person, she has a small accident in front of the supermarket, but then she talks with the person and turns out it's a podcast producer and her husband ends up on the podcast, right? It's those kind of things where she still feels in that situation, I still will have that conversation with the person. You never know where it leads. And so it's kind of, I think that idea of allowing oneself to meaning make the unexpected and not just see it as, oh my God, this is a given situation now.
0: Christian, while I've got you here, the news has just arrived, so we'll continue our conversation on the other side. Christian Bush is the author of Connect the Dots, The Art and Science of Creating Good Luck. After the news, we'll talk about what the barriers are to experiencing serendipity and see if Christian has some answers.
2: Tim Wharton with ABC News. Assistant Technology Minister Andrew Charlton says AI companies have a responsibility to ensure they don't release unsafe products and services into the community. It was confirmed an OpenAI artificial intelligence agent gained unauthorised access to an Australian Medicare data portal in June. The federal government has since launched a task force involving the Australian Signals Directorate to examine the incident. Mr Charlton says AI companies should expect to be held to account just like any other company.
3: They have a responsibility to make sure that the products and services that they release into the community are safe. And I think what we're observing at the moment is that a number of the models that they have inside their companies are not safe. And they have a lot more work to do to make them safe before they release them to the public.
2: The FBI says it's investigating an apparent hacking of its cybersecurity system, with a hacking group claiming it's stolen details of all the organisation's staff. The BBC's Joe Tidy reports.
4: The cybercriminals say they now have every FBI agent's name, role, badge number and personal details. The hackers shared a small sample with the BBC and the data does look to be genuine. Other reports suggest the stolen databases contain information about officials' jobs assignments, including sensitive work against Chinese spies, Russian intelligence, and drug cartels. Shiny Hunters is an international collective of hackers who have carried out a series of high-profile and disruptive attacks, including on the education platform Canvas in May. This latest apparent breach is a reminder of the threat posed by human cybercriminals at a time when the world's attention is focused on the dangers of rogue artificial intelligence.
2: Chinese President Xi Jinping says that the US and China have a responsibility to ensure that humans always operate artificial intelligence. As Mr. Xi meets with Mr. Trump at the White House for the first time, the technology and growing fears over its potential risks is expected to be a key point of discussions. Mr. Trump has previously been dismissive of calls to regulate the technology, citing the AI race with China. Speaking through a translator, Mr. Xi has stressed that the two superpowers can solve many global problems through cooperation.
5: We should cooperate with sincerity. China-US cooperation may not solve every problem in the world, but without our cooperation, it would be hard to solve many of the world's problems.
2: American news outlets CNN, Politico and MS Now say the reporters have now been allowed back into the White House. Earlier, the organisations filed a new legal case alleging that President Donald Trump's administration has not yet complied with a court order to restore their access. Journalists had reported having their credentials confiscated when attempting to enter the building, despite a judge ordering access be restored temporarily. The president announced the ban last week, with the outlets swiftly challenging it on the grounds it was unconstitutional. The Palestinian president has accused Israel of forcing Palestinians to leave their homelands in Gaza, the West Bank and East Jerusalem. Appearing via video link at the UN, Mahmoud Abbas has criticised the international community and US President Donald Trump's peace plan for the region, saying it hasn't worked. The 90-year-old has accused the Israeli government of committing war crimes and genocide in Gaza.
6: What is taking place in Gaza, the West Bank and East Jerusalem are not isolated incidents, but rather a malicious colonial scheme aimed at making the lives of Palestinians more difficult in their homeland and forcing them to leave it.
2: The Israeli government has strongly refuted claims and any reports that suggest it's carried out genocide in Gaza. Sport now, Brisbane midfielder Lachie Neale denies he has a point to prove after he was cleared to play in this weekend's AFL Grand Final against Fremantle in Melbourne. The 33-year-old had been handed a one-match ban for striking Hawthorn's Jack Ginnivan during Saturday's preliminary final and had seen the decision upheld at a tribunal hearing on Tuesday. But the appeals board has found that the tribunal had erred in not giving enough weight to Neale's run of 320 games without suspension, calling his record exemplary, and instead he has been fined $10,000. The Lions veteran, who is playing his final season with the club, says he's delighted he can play in another decider, but doesn't feel he has extra motivation.
7: I wouldn't say a bigger point to prove. No, I just want to play my part and win on Saturday. Difficult challenge against Freo, but hopefully we can do it.
2: Brisbane and Fremantle have made no changes to their teams for the season decider, with Dockers defender Brennan Cox left out despite returning to training after his calf injury. You're up to date with the latest in ABC News. For more news, is available at any time on the ABC Listen app.
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0: Later in this hour, we will explore Chinese cooking because they have some techniques that you might not have grown up with that will enhance your own cooking. So we have a chef, a tour guide in Chinese food to take you through what you might like to try. But very soon we're about to continue our conversation on how to enjoy more serendipity, more good fortune in our life, those unexpected moments that take our lives in new directions. Your author, Christian Bush, will help you to experience more serendipity with some tips. He's spent a lot of time researching that. And we'll look at some of the barriers as well that get in the way of a serendipitous life. A quick update on the weather though. Brisbane today, you'll have 25 degrees with a possible shower. Sydney 25 and partly cloudy. Melbourne 25 degrees with a shower or two. Canberra 27, partly cloudy. Hobart 21 degrees, partly cloudy. Darwin 34 and it's mostly sunny. Adelaide 23 and partly cloudy. Perth, it will be 23 degrees with a possible shower developing. Let us continue our conversation. If you've just joined, Christian Bush is an Associate Professor of Clinical Management and Organisation at the USC Marshall School of Business and the author of a book called Connect the Dots, The Art and Science of Creating Good Luck. Christian, coming back to this conversation, 2025 for you was an unlucky year in some ways, but your philosophy has held true. Can you tell us about that year for you?
1: Yes, absolutely. And by the way, I'm very nostalgic. Like when I was 18, I traveled from Cairns down to Sydney. And so, you know, being back with everyone here is an absolute treat. So I just wanted to also mention that. And hopefully sometime in person again.
0: I love that idea. I thought you'd never been to Australia. This was such a remote conversation. So this is it's a new link that I hadn't noticed before.
1: Yeah, absolutely. And we were in a couple of friends, like, you know, going down from Cairns to Sydney, and one of the best times of my life. So yeah, very nostalgic. But yeah, to 2025. So we had this wildfire in Los Angeles, where I live in the Pacific Palisades, and, you know, our house burned down completely. And the house of our in-laws or my in-laws burned down too. Thousands of structures just completely burned down. And so from one day to the other, your whole community is just gone. And, you know, that's the kind of moment where it feels very unlucky, right? You're like, oh my God, how is that possible? But then, you know, what I found fascinating as someone who studies this and who studies the unexpected, I try to understand what is it really behind that. And I realized it was more than that. It was this zemblanity, this kind of bad luck by design, where it's, you know, when you have a fragile system like this, where in a way the water reservoirs weren't filled, hydrants didn't have enough pressure to have, you know, water, complete miscoordination, you essentially have this kind of system where it's just a matter of time that something bad, that some sort of bad luck happens. And I found that fascinating because that has been my way to cope with it, to say, can I somehow figure out how we can understand those kind of fragile systems where you have that bad luck by design, where it's just a matter of time that something happens. And so hopefully to make them less fragile in the future. But also, how does that apply to our own minds, right? I mean, I love that example of, you know, the old man who is told by his doctor to use his walking stick, but he never uses it. And one day he unexpectedly falls down the stairs. And, you know, he might blame the grandson or granddaughter who put the shoes in the way. And so it might seem unexpected in the moment, but it was to be expected that he would fall down those stairs one day. And so I'm fascinated by this. How do we break out of those kind of dynamics, being a toxic relationships, toxic corporate cultures, our own minds that kind of design sometimes how we experience bad luck more often, and really kind of then, that is in a way what then makes me, it's the kind of Viktor Frankl thing of like finding some sort of meaning in that. And to me, it's been kind of like trying to find intellectual meaning in it.
0: Humans, I feel, are very good storytellers, and it seems like our stories are essential for good health, for mental health. We need to tell good stories. So part of this is to become a good storyteller, is it not, to make the most of a bad situation?
1: Well, and you know, it's probably exactly those two parts. One is, what is the story that I tell myself and that I'm living through at any given moment, right? And I think Viktor Frankl, like, he was very conscious of like, what is the situation I'm in and how do I interpret it at any given moment? And you know, when I was in that situation last year, that's kind of like, I constantly ask myself that, is it, how do I interpret this unfolding storyline? And also, how do I want this story to continue? And I always like this idea of, you know, if you want a happy ending, you can't stop the story too early. Like if you stop the story at our house burned down and, you know, that's it, or I was broken up with in a relationship, well, then you're the person who's broken up with or the person who is the victim of the wildfire. But that always sits with me really weirdly, right? It sits really weirdly to me that I'm a victim of a wildfire or that I'm someone who was broken up with. And so the question then, you know, to me is, okay, what is the agentic nature in that unfolding story? And I think that kind of like, in a way, to me has been, in this case, always throughout my life. I had a couple of near-death experiences in life. And it's those kind of things where this agentic notion of what can I still control? What is it still that is in my power at this given point where it feels extremely powerless? It feels, you know, some people had private firefighters and you're in this situation, you're like, wow, I feel really powerless not having private firefighters here. But at the same time, you're like, okay, maybe I still have some agency. And I feel, to me, that then to your point of story, like in a way being able to tell your own story by enacting it, to me that always has given me a lot of hope in that sense.
0: Yeah, and I can imagine you make a good point, not putting the full stop after the bad event, because then the pain wells up, more like a comma or something. The sentence continues. There's more to come. There's good news to come if we just stay open to what's ahead. So, yeah, a lovely idea to work on. Very soon we'll talk about the barriers that get in the way of serendipity. In the meantime, Peter, though, has called in from Sydney. Hi, Peter.
9: Hi, interesting that you're about to move on to barriers. I've missed a couple of the things that were said in the last 20 minutes or so, but I was intrigued by the experiment explained with the $5 note on the ground outside the coffee shop or whatever, and the guy who was, you know, a useful contact inside, and one person ignored that and the other person didn't. And also about the idea of being intentional. I mean, I think that's, you know, a good plan to be intentional, but I was thinking of the serendipitous things that happened to me, and a lot of it comes down to how easily you make yourself, I guess not vulnerable is too strong a word, but available to other people, and it comes down to your own personality. And, I mean, if you've had bad experiences, of course, you might be avoiding that kind of casual contact. But, I mean, I just said to Stu on the phone, I caught a train in Sydney last Tuesday night. I got a cup of coffee, went down to the platform. The train was running late. I wanted to do something else. I put my cup down on the control desk, which is where all the switchgear and everything was for controlling the signalling and everything, because it was the only flat surface. And this guy, probably half my age, came along and said, you didn't buy me one. And so both of us indicating that he wasn't upset, but he was open to interaction. And I guess that was his personality and my personality. We ended up, a guy in his 30s, ended up discovering we went to the same primary school, and I'll probably never speak to that guy again. But I think it wasn't intentional, but it wasn't holding back. And, I mean, that comes down to my personality. So I think people I hate the word to use, outgoing, but people with an available personality to strangers, mm-hmm, will have more serendipitous experiences. I mean, part of the reason I'm married to my wife now for 40-something years is because I knew her brother. I ran into her brothers, and I had the guts to ask this girl who I didn't know at all, but it was their sister, if she'd go out with me.
0: Yeah, Peter makes a really good point there, Christian, doesn't he? Extroverts have more fun. This has been sung about before. Can introverts still enjoy serendipity, though, Christian?
1: Yeah, Peter, I love that example because I feel it beautifully covers two thoughts that actually came up when you were talking. One was around that idea of that, you know, people with more extroverted tendencies, they are the people who speak with that guy in the coffee shop, right? Or they are the ones who are on the platform and communicate with each other. So they might be more likely to have serendipity happen in interpersonal contexts. And at the same time, you know, closet introverts like myself, so, you know, no problem speaking in front of, you know, a lot of people, but then I need 2 hours in the hotel room, right, to recharge my battery. And so for me, actually, a lot of my serendipity comes from quiet sources, from calm sources, like reading a book and thinking, oh my God, I could turn this into a paper, or oh my God, I could turn this into a business, or, you know, those kind of things where you connect the dots, but not necessarily only with people, but also with other things in your environment. And so I think introverts tend to be really good at that kind of sense making, right? And so I think the type of serendipity might be different for different people. I think, Peter, I'm completely with you. Extroverted probably more with people. And then the second piece I felt that was really interesting was the piece around if you're naturally inclined to then act on talking with someone, or, you know, not holding oneself back to do that. And actually, I think, Ashwin, it comes back to your question of what holds us back from having more serendipity, right? That, like, if we look back in our lives, what are those moments where serendipity could have happened, but it didn't, right? So you maybe, when you weren't married yet, you were flirting with that person in the bus, and, you know, but you didn't speak with her or him, and then you walked outside and you thought, what could have happened? Or, you know, the unexpected idea in a meeting, but you didn't bring it in, and you walk outside and you can literally visualize how it could have happened, but it didn't because you didn't act on it. And what I found fascinating there is that simple act of reframing away from what's the worst thing that can happen if I do this, right? So the sting of rejection, in my case, right, fear of rejection was always a big, big thing that held me back in terms of, oh, if I act on this, I might be rejected or get rejected. And so, but reframing away from what's the worst thing that can happen if I do this, the sting of rejection, to what's actually the worst thing if I don't do this, this feeling of regret that stays with you for weeks and weeks. And so I think that simple act to what can I lose actually if I don't do it, that makes us realize we have more to lose if we don't do it a lot of times than if we do it. And I think that kind of creates that bias for action and also towards serendipity. And so long story short, I feel there's, yes, there is this personality piece that kind of like we get born into. And then at the same time also, can we build a bit more of that muscle that allows us to overcome those kind of things that might stay in our way?
0: Thank you for calling in, Peter, with that question. You've just been talking about the questions we should ask ourselves. What's the worst thing that could happen if I didn't do X or Y? I'd like to tap into your German heritage, which you mentioned earlier. In English, we have obviously the word nostalgia, where you pine for something that has happened in the past, but you can go back there. I don't think in English we have a great word to pine for things that never happened, to pine for the thing you didn't say yes to. German is such a language full of great language words for different meanings. Is there a German word that covers this emotion?
1: You know what's fascinating? I was thinking about this. So I studied partly in Russia. And Russians are really, like a lot of my friends in Russia, they had this, they had a very deep, like, nostalgia, right? The longing for the past. And then I was reflecting a lot with my friends on, what is the difference for Germans? And like a lot, what I have, and I'm not by any means, I'm not speaking for all Germans. I'm just speaking for myself. But when I have this longing for the far away, you know, so I would sit at the beach and I would long for the far away, whatever that means. Right. And so we have a word for that, the kind of the Fernweh, like it's kind of like you're longing for something that is far away. And so it's kind of like, I feel there's these different, Goethe did a really great job, I think, in kind of like putting a lot of different words on the different pieces from, you know, like longing to the far away, to nostalgia, to other pieces. So I feel like there's almost no word we don't have, if that makes sense. But
0: yeah.
1: But also like now with my daughters, you know, I have a 4-year-old and a 1.5-year-old, and my daughter now, she's trying to learn a little bit of English, and man, those words get long, hey? And I'm realizing I'm grateful that I was born into the language because I wouldn't be able to learn it now. I think it's just kind of like it gets so long, you know, like it's fascinating to me. I mean, the level of detail.
0: There's lots of compounding that the words do, but it all makes sense. I feel like the longing for far away may be a sign that you're not happy in your own life, right? You want to be anywhere but here. You want to be on a beach miles and miles away. Do you think that longing for far away is a signal that we need to make our present place more exciting for us?
1: You know, it's fascinating. I had that conversation with a monk one day where we were talking a lot about, because we were talking about how monks obviously are really good to be in the present, right? Like you meditate, you sit there. And I've been trying to get better at being fully present, and especially with my kids, right? Like to say, okay, this moment with you now is the most cherished moment that is there. And I feel the joy in those moments, right? And at the same time, I also feel that a lot of the meaning in life comes from longing for some sort of, I still want to do something around what could be, what isn't yet, but what could be. And so finding that kind of balance between contentness in the moment and that kind of joy and happiness in the moment. And then at the same time, allowing a little bit for that joy that comes from a little pain, a little suffering, a little like, hey, there still has to be something I need to work hard for. I found that fascinating to figure that out. And, you know, with the monk, essentially, the monk was like, no, like, just be in the present. Mm. And I feel like we try to partly find the common denominator that it's wonderful to be in the present. And at the same time also, hey, like, when you are on your deathbed at some point, it's also wonderful to feel that you've been out there and suffered for the things you believed in and really created, and that wasn't just always present in the moment. And so I think kind of I've still struggled to find that balance, but I feel there's philosophically a lot behind it.
0: And I suppose that's where East and West clash, because when we say we want novelty in our life, that's you want novelty, I want novelty. Whereas the monk is thinking he's not even separate from all of reality. There's just one thing and he's observing it. Who is going to have a novel life? It's such a different worldview. So, yeah, it's balance is key, but yeah, very clashing worldviews. So we'll keep that conversation going in just a moment. But Kathy has rung us from Melbourne. Hello, Kathy.
10: Good morning, Christian. And Ashwin, I am so excited by this conversation. It's amazing. Christian, I can't believe that you have mentioned Viktor Frankl's Man's Search for Meaning. I'm now in my 70s, but I read it as a teenager, and it is the benchmark in my life. And right now on my vanity basin in my bathroom, I have little pieces of leftover soap, you know, the last bits of a cake of soap. Yeah. And you know what I'm talking about?
0: Yeah.
10: They gave him hope in life and meaning. And every time I touch those, they remind me of opportunities, which leads me to the reason I've really phoned you and for you and all the listeners. There is a Canadian children's author called Kobe Yamada. Christian, are you familiar with him?
1: I haven't heard of him yet, but I'm curious to hear what's...
10: Okay. Well, I've got a book right now. One of his on By My Pillow, always one of them. Three that I'm thinking of, two I'll tell you. The one is called What to Do with the Problem. And the theme is that the message in that is every problem, like your home burning down, every problem is a possibility. And the second one I'm going to mention is What to Do with a Chance. And again, serendipity comes into it a lot, because every chance is another possibility too. And sometimes those chances might have been dark, impossible, and, you know, fraught with loss or failure. But every chance is a possibility. And like falling over in the street and all of a sudden you meet somebody and you get onto their podcast, every chance is a possibility. Kobe Yamada is the author. He's extraordinary, and the illustrations are something else. They're a children's book, but they're really for grown-up kids like me.
0: Christian, that sounds like philosophical children's writing, but was there something in what Kathy was saying that resonated quite with your ideas as well?
1: No, I love the... Thank you so much, Kathy, because I love that. I actually put it on my reading list, the book. Kobe Yamada, is that... or?
10: Yes, it's spelled differently. He is Canadian, but Japanese surname. Mm-hmm. K-O-B-I, and his surname is Y-A-M-A-D-A. It's extraordinary. I read them over and over and over and over. I don't know how many times I've read these books, and I've got them all. I've got a bag of them ready to go for Christmas and birthday presents to all my grown-up friends and family.
0: It's really connected.
1: Thank you so much.
0: Sorry, Christian.
1: Yeah. No, this is fantastic, because I just Googled him here, and I see all these, you know, feeling grateful, and I already put it on the reading list for my kids, because I feel a lot of the stories, when I read my kids' stories, I agree with some of the values in it, but then at some other values, I'm like, I'm not sure I completely want my kid to this and this, versus I think this idea, what you just mentioned, right, that, hey, like, there's a particular mindset of how you look at something like this, and then especially at that age, like, that's when you prime, right? That's when you kind of learn how to cope with these themes. And so I love that he seems to touch on these different themes, right? Of like seeing something as a chance, but also the gratefulness piece, which we haven't talked about yet. But I think this idea that a lot of times when you see truly happy, joyful people, they're really good at being grateful, right? They're really good at saying, hey, I live in poverty, right? So a lot of my research is in poverty context, and I'm always amazed. You go into an absolute poverty context, and instead of saying, oh my God, my life is so bad, a lot of people might say, you know what? Like, of course we don't have a lot here, but I'm grateful that I'm alive, or I'm grateful that I didn't die when the flooding happened yesterday, or those kind of things, where I think this feeling of gratefulness then is such a powerful tool to make our life more content in whatever situation we are. And so thank you for that great book recommendation, and I'll check out those different books.
0: Thank you for calling in, Kathy. We were talking earlier about barriers, Christian. Are there any barriers to serendipity that we haven't covered that we should get out of the way in our own lives?
1: Well, I think one that you mentioned at the beginning that I think is the one that I'm seeing a lot around people, you know, around me who are, you know, fight or flight, and this idea that you don't look down on the floor, right? Because you're so in fight or flight mode. And, you know, what I do sometimes when I do presentations, I ask people in the audience who have kids, like, if they or their kids find more money in the street, right? And usually it's the kids who find more money in the street, right? I mean, they are smaller, right? So it's more likely that they see it, but also they don't expect it to not be there, right? They they are not in that mindset of, oh, there won't be money in the street. And so they actually just look wherever they look. And so I think there's this kind of beautiful thing around allowing ourselves that idea to see the money in the street. And of course, in some contexts, that's easier than others. But I do feel, right, so if you think about even the dreaded meeting, right? If you have the dreaded daily meeting or weekly meeting where kind of like always the same people, always the same conversations, is there one or two things you can throw in that are slightly different that might actually open up a little bit more of an opportunity space, right? And so give you an example. You know, I talked with someone a couple of weeks ago who is now a board member at a big company, and I asked her, so how did you get there? And she was like, well, I bumped into my boss. And, you know, my boss was asking, so what are you working on? And I said, well, I'm working on this, but I'd also be really curious to work more on this. And he was like, well, I didn't even know you want to work on this. We have a position, like I'll plug you in there. So the point is that she opened up a little bit more the possibility space, especially with people who already know what they work on and things like that. And so I'm a big fan of, especially when we're in a fight or flight mode, to think about what are these small opportunities where we can create a little bit more serendipity in the day-to-day, which then give us back that joy and that, you know, I feel everyone, at least here, you know, in the US at the moment, like everyone is drained, everyone is exhausted. I'm exhausted, right? It's just so much stuff happening and so much uncertainty. And so building those small moments of joy into the day-to-day, to me, has been a game changer.
0: I can imagine then if we're stressed, we are less serendipitous because we don't react very well to bad events when we're stressed out. When we're fearful, we probably don't react very creatively. We have a very basic limbic response to the bad things. So it seems like getting on top of stress and fear are important if we want to have more serendipity in our lives.
1: And that's actually, I mean, you know, that was right after the wildfires also, right? In terms of finding that balance between, on one hand, saying, how can I learn to accept what I can't change? And I'm a big fan there, both of psychologists and of meditation and everything that is grounding our system in a way that we get a little bit, you know, less into that stressful type dynamic. And at the same time, then, as much as possible, in the Viktor Frankl sense, focusing on what is it that I still can control, because that, in a way, then makes us feel again that we're a little bit, have a little bit more power again. And I, you know, Kathy, by the way, I love that you mentioned that's on your bestseller, the book, because I really feel, especially in the world we live in, that's the kind of book that helps us to, again, maybe reground ourselves a little bit again, also. In a way, you know, as someone who's not really religious, my religion, in a way, always has been Viktor Frankl's work, because it's the kind of thing that regrounds you when you feel there's not much that's still rooted in the world.
0: If you've just joined the conversation, Christian Busch is the author of this book called Connect the Dots, The Art and Science of Creating Good Luck, also an associate professor of clinical management and organization at the UC Marshall School. Really kind comments for you from Peter, enjoying this conversation. And Tom says, hi, Ashwin, our First Nations people have a concept called every when, which brings the past and future into the present moment. I'm still trying to get my head around it. Fascinating. Christian, have you heard of every when?
1: Not yet, but I'll definitely look into it. Do we have, is the person by any chance on the line? Can we talk
0: no,
1: about
0: this
1: it?
0: Or was,
1: is
0: sorry, this was a text no, message
1: okay.
0: that they've sent. But
1: okay.
0: I mean, this relates to Einstein. You were talking about the German background. He had this concept that space-time is a cake and all events are existing at the same time, every when. So, and this is an Indigenous idea as well. Maybe there's a scientific and an Indigenous way to talk about all time being slightly illusory. It's all happening at once. But what a transcendent idea that might take you out of the miseries of the everyday moment, if you can think that way.
1: Yeah, that is really interesting. And you know, it's fascinating because one of the things that we've been working on over the last few years is to say, how do we bring a real science to serendipity, right? So how do we anchor serendipity in science so that we have evidence of how it happens, why it happens? And one of the links that we've been trying to make, and, you know, we worked on this kind of theory of serendipity, and one of the links there was to quantum-based approaches to management, which is kind of that idea that you know, quantum usually feels like something very elusive and like out there. But actually, if you think about the basic premises of it, it's that idea that there is some sort of potentiality that can materialize, right? So essentially, if I go into the gym, there's like so many potential conversations that could happen, so many potential ideas that could happen, but I only materialize one or two or three things, if anything at all, which then again opens up a new potentiality, right? And so I'm actually really amazed by these kind of ways of thinking of being it over time or over space, that idea of we only see a very small amount of what could potentially happen. But once we become aware of that there's all this potentiality out there, I think life becomes much more interesting again. And especially when we're in these kind of routine day-to-day type of things. And that's why I would be so curious also to speak with that. So if that person wants to call in, by any means, please do, because I feel there's so much to learn from more indigenous, you know, kind of things that have been there for decades and centuries. And you know, on that note, actually, I found it always fascinating how a lot of things have been said in very different ways, but throughout centuries. And so I think there's so much to learn from history and different parts. And so by any means, if that person wants to call back in, I'd love to learn more.
0: Yes, if you've got a text message or anything, you can send that through 0437-774-774. But the number to call is 1300-800-222. I think we've reached the end of our conversation, though, unfortunately, Christian, because we've had you on the line for so long. You've stayed up for an hour talking to us. It's been fascinating. Is there anything you'd like to leave us with that we haven't covered as we go out into our days? Actually, one last text as you wrap up your thoughts. It's a fearful text in some ways. As a woman, I would never feel safe talking to a stranger on the train platform. But you also mentioned that serendipity doesn't have to be extroverted. So give us your final thoughts, maybe tackling the fears people have and anything positive you'd like to leave us with.
1: Yeah, I think that's such an important point. I've had a lot of conversations about this with my wife and others in terms of what are the spaces within which you feel safe enough to have, you know, serendipity happen. And also, when do you not want serendipity to happen, right? So to give an example, I work from a coffee shop where one of my friends works at from too. And, you know, she had this kind of initial serendipity with someone. And then over time, turns out that person became a little bit obsessed with her. And so essentially that serendipity turned into zemblanity. And so I think there is this kind of dynamic around that, depending on our context, depending on who we are, where we are, that, you know, serendipity is experienced very differently by depending on who you are and what your setting is. And so I'm 100% there that I think depending on the space, it completely depends. And, you know, I was thinking about this actually when you have something like the hook strategy, right, where it's about, let me give you a couple of potential common denominators. You know, in New York, you set 10 hooks. And then in Hamburg, in Germany, you said 1.5, right? Because people just like, they don't want to be overwhelmed by different information or too many kind of like potential things that could happen. And so I think it's kind of very contextual in that sense. So absolutely. And I think that in terms of my last thought on this, you know, I've just very much enjoyed the conversation with you and especially also with the listeners. And I think this kind of level of thinking about serendipity in our own lives, but also exactly those kind of things that could potentially hold us back. And I think that's kind of, in a way, what I find most interesting about this topic, that it's not just serendipity is always great or serendipity is always easy, but it's about, can I build a muscle that allows me to have more of it in the day-to-day, but also have filters for when I might not want to have it because I know exactly what I want at the moment or whatever it may be. And so maybe that's another conversation for another time. But for now, thank you so much. It was a real pleasure to be here.
0: Thank you, Christian. And on serendipity, I'm glad I picked up your book and reached out because you've been such a fascinating guest. And I want to leave you with one last text from this question you asked is, what is the every when? Someone has said the Indigenous concept of time in an Australian Aboriginal studies and philosophy. Every when is used by anthropologists to translate a cyclical view of time, the eternal present. Unlike the Western linear model, where the past is gone, the every when concept views the past, present, and future as coexisting. So ancestral events, dreamtime stories are not just history. They're continually happening and alive in the present moment. So I'll ask you to send you the link, but that's in a nutshell what the every when is about.
1: Super. Thank you so much. I'm very much looking forward to thinking more about it. Thank you.
0: Thank you, Christian. That is Christian Bush there, who is an Associate Professor of Clinical Management and Organization at the USC Marshall School of Business and the author of Connect the Dots, The Art and Science of Creating Good Luck.
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0: In just a moment, we will change topics to talk about how to bring Chinese food into your life, not simply the flavours, but the attitude to cooking. Maybe that'll change the way you cook. Let's find out after this.

0: That is the wonderful John Farnham there with Help. All the best to John's family, and John himself is not doing all the best recently. So, yeah, wonderful concert that they had for him. Here on ABC Radio Overnights, we are talking about a number of different things. Serendipity has just passed. We are just about to have a conversation about Chinese food. So the idea is that we can get stuck in a rut with our cooking. And one way to break that rut is just to consult a new culture. How do they cook? What are their rules? Today's breaking the rut technique is to dive into Chinese food. It's not just the ingredients. It's a whole attitude to cooking and some different, almost philosophy, you could say, as to what makes a good meal. So to work this out, I talked to Tony Ching, who's worked for many years as a chef and now takes tours around Brisbane's Chinatown from a place called Sunnybank Plaza. He has some ideas to share, and I asked him about the main changes we're seeing when it comes to cooking with Asian flavours in Australia.
1: I guess we're seeing more authentic ingredients used, particularly in Australia, because they've become more available. And I guess we're heading towards that, not only more authentic, but a wider variety of Asian cuisines being catered for.
0: Tell us about this authenticity. What were we doing 20 years ago that perhaps wasn't so authentic?
1: Probably not using the right ingredients, or the right ingredients weren't available. And I guess we're sort of all getting into that stereotype of sweet and sour chicken and honey fried pork and stuff like that. Now we're seeing all sorts of right across the board of Asian cuisines being served in Australia.
0: And I can imagine many people's introduction was sweet and sour pork, sweet and sour chicken.
1: Yeah.
0: What is that, and how made up is that dish?
1: Oh, look, it has been Australified from the point of view that it was not the correct batter being used to a certain degree, using things like tomato sauce in the sweet and sour business. Yeah, I don't think that was quite right.
0: All right, so we took it two down a ketchup-y kind of route, but we're correcting that now. And it feels people are ready for it now, aren't we? General audiences are ready for more authentic flavours.
1: Oh, undoubtedly. I mean, with the advent of cheap air travel and the availability of cheap air travel, people do discover things overseas, and when they come back, they sort of want to reproduce what they've had overseas, or you know, try it again here in Australia.
0: What are then some of the newer flavours that we're embracing?
1: We're getting a lot more into the chili side of things. We're into the bitter side of things. I mean, you know, I think when I was growing, there was no such thing as a bitter melon in Australia. But now, you know, you go to any Asian shop, and there they are.
0: I wonder that growing up, if you had any Western food, I can't think of one bitter element in Western cuisine.
1: No.
0: You're an executive chef, a chef for many years. Tell me more about bitterness in cuisine and why you think it might not be there in the Western tradition.
1: Well, look, I did a European cooking apprenticeship, and bitter was frowned upon. You know, you did all sorts of things to get rid of bitter. I remember rubbing the ends of cucumber and rubbing the ends of eggplant to get rid of the bitterness. And it was like frowned upon. But I think in the modern Asian style cuisines, bitter is not an embrace, because you can enhance that flavour by adding things like heat and sweetness and salt. All of a sudden, you have those blended type flavours that have become a lot more accessible, I suppose. Is that the right word? I think they're just a lot more favourable to eat.
0: Yeah, it's interesting, because it's one of the major palate elements, isn't it? Sweet, sour, salty, bitter,
1: exactly
0: umami,
1: right.
0: And we've been missing out on it all these years. Yep. So, Asian food is helping us to get that taste. Bubble tea, I've seen a lot of bubble tea stores around the place. What else are we seeing that's coming on board aside from chili and bitterness?
1: Look, I just think something that we've also missed out in the European world, or maybe forgotten about, is different textures. I think Asian eating is every mouthful designed to be different. And I think that's something that we are rediscovering when you watch those cooking programs on TV, and they talk about mouth interest. And I think we sort of like, we may have overlooked that or taken it for granted to a degree. Now mouth interest is a very important aspect of eating.
0: Tell us more about the Asian approach to developing texture and mouth interest.
1: Well, look, I suppose the simplest way of putting it is that the next time anyone has a stir fry of any sort, have a look at this. Have a look at the shape of the vegetables, how they've been cut. If it's been done sort of like semi-authentically, you'll find that all the vegetables have been cut with sharp corners, whether it be triangles or cut on the diagonal. Now, that makes a huge difference in the way that that particular vegetable cooks. The thinner edges obviously cook more than the thicker part of the vegetable. Therefore, you get two different tastes and two different textures from the one vegetable. Now, if you've got four different vegetables or five different vegetables all cut like that in a stir fry, all of a sudden, every mouthful does become different.
0: Very interesting. So there's a geometry that brings a surprise to the dish.
1: And yeah.
0: Some of the actual fruits, like star fruit, has got a natural edge to it. Bitter gourd, bitter melon sometimes has edges to it. So some of the vegetables you're working with naturally bring the geometry you need to surprise people.
1: Exactly right. And I think it's something that possibly we've forgotten about or just took for granted or didn't take any notice of. Now it's become a prominent point of eating food.
0: Are we seeing a split emerging between traditional Asian cooking and more modern fine dining type experiments?
1: Yeah, some of the later, newer style Asian restaurants have developed. And I suppose to a certain degree, that's the way food is going. We're learning.

0: to be involved with food at this stage. Mixed culture food, I think, is becoming quite popular. Sometimes it doesn't work. Sometimes it is a hodgepodge of different culture mixed together, yeah, as a trend type thing to try and, I don't know, get people interested in it or whatever. Sometimes that doesn't work.
1: Tony Ching is your guest tonight. Tony runs food discovery tours in Brisbane's Chinatown area from Sunnybank Plaza. You're talking about these experiments that are going on. MasterChef seems to highlight them. So you see butter sauces with miso paste mixed. And I tried that. It's actually quite lovely mixing it that way. Can you give us some examples of good Asian fusion that you think work well?
0: Look, I just think what you've just mentioned is mixing a Japanese-style food with a European butter. I think that works. Japanese-style stuff working with Chinese stuff works really well too. And look, to be absolutely honest with you, I don't think there's no such thing as bad food. If you like it, who's to say it's bad? And I've always worked on that sort of like theory that there is no such thing as bad food if you like it. And who's to say what's bad and what's good? Isn't it personal taste?
1: Yeah, very much so. So we can all experiment, and it's up to ourselves, up to us to decide. Tell us about how you got involved in cooking. Was it something you came to late, or was it a key part of your childhood?
0: No, key part of my childhood. I was the youngest of three boys. My mum had three boys. I was the youngest. The two oldest never play with the youngest, or they always fight. So I was with mum, and mum was a great cook. She used to make cakes every week and biscuits every week, mainly because it was too expensive to buy. And originally we were a pretty poor family. So my job was to hang on to the old Kenwood beater to stop it walking off the table. And look, right from the get go there, I didn't know I had an interest in food, but there I was with it. It just developed from there.
1: It seems like your mum was diving into European cuisine while your dad was keeping a lot of the Chinese flavours alive. Can you talk about split in your home?
0: Oh, look, Dad was a great Chinese cook, home cook, and really quite authentic as far as I could tell at that young stage, and really interesting flavours. And my mum taught herself how to cook European food, which was with a Mrs. Edmonds cookbook. Right. It was fascinating. It was something that, you know, as a kid we weren't quite sure what mum was doing sometimes. But, you know, she was making biscuits and making cake and some of the desserts and you know, Mrs. Edmonds' cookbook. And it's a great basic cookbook. So, yeah, there I was with mum learning how to do all that sort of thing. And there was Dad. When the family cooked, Dad was always in charge. And mum would be his sous chef, so to speak, you know.
1: It seems like they had separate realms, though. If she's doing cakes, you could have a Chinese mains and an Asian dessert. Is that how it ended up splitting?
0: we didn't, as a family, we didn't eat a lot of dessert, but we didn't treat, it wasn't a traditional dessert at dessert time. Sometimes mum would make dessert just because she was looking through the cookbook and thought, gee, I've got those ingredients. Let's have a look at how this works. And so we would have dessert sort of like, I don't know, mid-afternoon or something like that, just whatever. Yeah. It was quite a bizarre upbringing, to tell the honest truth.
1: But that's the beauty of its first-generation kind of experiments. No rules apply, right? You make it your own.
0: Undoubtedly. And I think that's where I got the idea from. That's the foundation was, there is no such thing as bad food. If you like it, who's to say it's bad?
1: Tony Ching is your guest. Runs food discovery tours, Tony does, in Brisbane's Chinatown area from Sunnybank Plaza. These tours that you take people on, I wonder what they take away from them. Are there approaches to cooking and techniques or flavours that you think they take away from them to their own kitchen?
0: We do go to a couple of the grocery stores as well and have a look at the produce that's available there and whatever else. And look, I think people are genuinely interested to try different food items these days, again because of the overseas travel that they've done in the past and stuff like that, and all of a sudden it's you know, quite eye-opening for a lot of people to think that all those ingredients that they saw overseas are now available in Australia. And it's just a matter of

0: them taking that first initial step, and then, you know, a whole new world of possibilities opens, really.
1: Travel opens their eyes to that, but social media also brings new ideas to people very quickly without them having to leave home. Is there anything you're noticing about the way social media is changing the way that we eat?
0: There's a good side and bad side that I've sort of noticed. I think the bad side is that young people think that buying food, you know, 24/7 is a great thing. I think that's the bad side. I think the good side of that media business is that it does show what is available. I just wish more people would produce it themselves than buying it 24/7. That's what I sort of get from it. I know the power of advertising and all the rest of it. Well, but, you can't beat producing it yourself or trying to produce it yourself. I think that's the best experiment that people should do.
1: If you could go into people's gardens and revamp them so they can bring some Asian flavours into them, what kind of things are easy enough to grow at home?
0: Look, a lot of the chois are really fast growing. You can pick bits off them and they keep growing. I think that if people can get into eating more of the chois or growing more of the chois, it's all vegetable-based, obviously. Get away so much from the heavy European idea that your main part of the meal has to be meat. And there's probably a couple of benefits, you know, health-wise going there as well.
1: Yeah, we get told a lot to eat the Mediterranean diet, but I guess that's more the balance of vegetables and meats and nuts and olive oils. You don't necessarily have to use Italian recipes. You can use Chinese recipes to achieve the same balance if that's your your jam.
0: That's exactly right. And look, I think the Mediterranean diet is fantastic. But if you look at the Okinawa population, you know, they're the oldest aging best population in the world. And that's obviously Asian-based. More vegetables, less meat. That's what it boils down to, really, isn't it?
1: Very much. So on that note, can you contrast some of the most prominent Asian cuisine and maybe some defining elements of, say, Japanese, Chinese, Korean, as broad as they are there any things you can tell us about them that we can take away?
0: Look, I think the simplest thing is get away from the entree, main course, dessert business. I think that's too restrictive. Often when I was younger, I'd go out and I'd have two entrees and a dessert, mainly because it was cheaper doing it that way, and it gave more variety. So again, that comes back down to, like, any Asian food or any Asian sit-down meal. It's not just the main plate. The meal is made up of lots of small dishes, and I think that gives you a much better variety. It does keep a mouth interest going. And look, in some ways it gets to use up stuff that you have in the fridge that you don't have enough of to make a whole meal.
1: You did suggest maybe eating a little bit less meat, more vegetables. Sometimes, and sometimes people try to substitute meat with something still that's a bit satisfying, like a good shiitake mushroom or some tofu.
0: Yep.
1: Can you tell us about some of the filling elements that we can use inspired by Asian cuisine?
0: Oh, look, well, you've mentioned two of the really important ones right there. Tofu is a fantastic substitute for meat. Texture-wise, maybe not quite as satisfying as meat, but certainly blending the two together, there is nothing wrong with that. The last time I made a beef casserole, I thought, oh gee, I've got to feed, you know, 7 or 8 people. I might have been a bit short on the beef. All of a sudden, you put in some diced firm tofu that you've pre-fried and stirred it into the casserole. Whishka, all of a sudden, you know, you've got more than enough food to feed people. So in some ways, you know, you could say that you can add that sort of thing as a filler. Other people would say that you're adding another texture to the dish. And look, at the end of the day, it's a lot easier to get your digest your protein when it's vegetable-based than beef-based or meat-based. So you're getting just as much goodness out of it. Easier. That's the way I look at it.
1: Are there certain areas of cooking you're now excited about?
0: Yeah, look, I think every cuisine has a... I suppose that's the best part about being in the catering world or being the chefing world. There's so much to learn. There's so many different ideas out there from different cultures. I've been experimenting, we've been and beginning to look at African style food cuisines, and geez, some of that stuff's really interesting too.
1: Yeah, that's maybe a new frontier for many of us in Australia, isn't it?
0: Yeah, and I think all that sort of thing is, again, you know, is, it's peasant-based, and I think that's, that means it's generally cheaper to produce, less fussy to produce, easier to produce, just slightly different than what we're used to.
1: That is Tony Ching there talking to us about Chinese food. Takes people on tours as well if you're in Brisbane around Sunnybank Plaza. Leslie has joined us from Garden Vale in Victoria. Hi, Leslie.
2: Hi there.
1: What's your experience with Asian cuisine?
2: Well, recently, say the last 12 months, I've been going to Japanese takeaway and also sit-down place.
1: And is it quite a new flavour for you to try?
2: Yes.
1: Tell us about your impressions of it based on what you used to eat.
2: Yeah, well, can I say that I wasn't ever going to try it again because I tried it a few years back and it was absolutely horrible. So I realised I'd ordered the wrong thing.
1: Oh, okay. Yeah, now you've found the right Asian Japanese cuisine for you. Leslie, the news is so close. What's your favourite thing to eat now?
2: Now it's, I forget the proper name of it, but it's meat with vegetables and a gravy and rice and it's just beautiful.
1: Sounds very filling and wholesome. Leslie, thank you for calling in.
2: Have a great day. Bye.
1: John of Coburg says he's pushed back on the presence of bitter in Western food. He says there's beer, coffee and dark chocolate. Very good counter-argument. Hi, Ashwin. I like the way the Chinese do their vegetables. They don't overcook them. That's Anthony in Sampson. And years ago, says Deb, we never used to have different nations' food. Now the sky's the limit. We are changing when it comes to our palate. On the other side of the news, Angela will check in with us for the news of New Zealand. It's always quirky over there, isn't there? Isn't it in New Zealand? So there's a new bird, you know, there's a new bird announcement for Bird of the Year, whatever their competition is called. It's a controversial entry, so we'll tell you about that and check in with finance as well. You're listening to ABC Radio Overnights. I'm Ashwin Sedgar. I'll be back with you in five.
3: Good morning, Tim Wharton with ABC News. The head of the newly formed Australian Council on AI Strategy says the OpenAI data breach won't be the last. Yesterday, the Prime Minister confirmed an artificial intelligence agent from OpenAI hacked into a Medicare data portal in June this year. Both public and non-public files were accessed by the agent, but Anthony Albanese said it did not appear anyone's personal Medicare details were accessed. Anna Maria Arabia is the CEO of the Australian Council on AI Strategy and believes the incident was both inevitable and important.
4: I think too there will be others. Having a breach of this nature impact Medicare is very much an eye-opener. All Australians would be asking, what can we do to better safeguard ourselves against the worst of AI?
3: A lavish ceremony has welcomed Chinese President Xi Jinping to Washington for bilateral talks with Donald Trump. North America correspondent Cayman Gok reports from the White House.
5: The Chinese president was welcomed to the White House with marching bands, a B-2 bomber flyover and nearly 500 military personnel. Donald Trump and Xi Jinping were expected to discuss major tensions between their two nations, including trade, Taiwan and the war in Iran. It's their second summit this year as they try to manage the world's most consequential bilateral relationship. In opening speeches, both leaders underlined the importance of discussing artificial intelligence during the Chinese leader's first trip to Washington since 2015. Cayman Gok, ABC News, Washington.
3: Journalists from the three media outlets recently banned from the White House by US President Donald Trump have been allowed back in after a federal court ordered their access be restored. North America correspondent Lauren Day reports.
6: In a late-night ruling, Judge Timothy Kelly ordered the reinstatement of press credentials for journalists from CNN, MS Now and Politico, who the president banned from the White House grounds last Friday. Hours after the ruling was handed down, reporters from those outlets were still barred. But by midday, they'd regained access. The delay meant no major American network aired live footage of part of the high-stakes summit between Donald Trump and the Chinese leader Xi Jinping, as the other networks that make up the TV pool suspended their coverage in solidarity with the impacted outlets. Lauren Day, ABC News, Washington.
3: Palestinian President Mahmoud Abbas has told the United Nations his people face one of the most dangerous times in its history. Appearing via video, Mr. Abbas says Israel has targeted all of the basic necessities of life in both the occupied West Bank and Gaza. The 90-year-old has once again implored the international community to take more vigorous action and speak out more loudly against Israel.
7: In the Gaza Strip, our people are being subjected at the hands of the Israeli occupation forces to killing, destruction, starvation, and attempts at displacement, as well as the genocidal war that has created an unprecedented humanitarian catastrophe.
3: The Israeli government has strongly refuted claims and any reports that suggest it's carried out genocide in Gaza. A young boy has died after being allegedly shot in the face at a unit in Sydney's northwest on Monday. Nick Parmeter reports.
8: The boy was treated by paramedics at the time and taken to hospital, but has died this evening. Five other people were in the unit at the time but were not injured. Three 18-year-olds were arrested by police, two were released, and one has been charged with concealing a serious indictable offence. He was formally refused bail at a hearing on Tuesday, and the matter has been adjourned until next month. A 43-year-old woman was also present, while the fifth person has not been located. Although police initially reassured the community that they didn't believe the incident was related to organised crime, they later revealed they were investigating whether the men present had criminal links.
3: Sport now, Brisbane midfielder Lachie Neale says he's relieved and delighted that he'll be free to play in this weekend's AFL Grand Final against Fremantle. The 33-year-old had been handed a one-match ban for striking Hawthorn's Jack Ginnivan during Saturday's preliminary final and had seen the decision upheld at a tribunal hearing on Tuesday. But the appeals board has found that the tribunal had erred in not giving enough weight to Neale's run of 320 games without suspension, calling his record exemplary, and instead he's been fined $10,000. The Lions veteran, who is playing his final season with the club, says he's thrilled to be able to play in another decider.
9: Obviously very happy with the appeal board's decision. Looking forward to playing in the grand final now, and just want to thank the club, everyone involved for the process and helping me play this weekend, and the AFL appeals board for their decision as well.
3: Brisbane and Fremantle have made no changes to their teams for the season decider, with Dockers defender Brendan Cox left out despite returning to training after his calf injury. ABC News.
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1: Good morning. Two things we have ahead of us. One is the quirky news of New Zealand. A very unusual bird, an underdog, an underbird, as I like to think of it, has won New Zealand's best bird. Let's find out about that very soon with Angela, your New Zealand correspondent. But first, we need to cross over to see what the markets hold for us. Mike Girardi is an independent financial advisor from New York. Hello, Mike.
11: What a segue that's going to be. You're going to go from stocks to birds.
1: Do you have a favorite bird over there in New York, one that just gets your soul?
11: Not really, but, you know, as a kid, everybody's in the state, well, not everybody, a lot of people get parrots, you know, okay. That seems to be the, you know, the talkative parrot was a fixture in our home when we were young, we were kids.
1: That's a lovely animal, because your animal, I feel, is the bear and the bull, right, when it comes to finance, very masculine,
11: exactly.
1: Strong animals. There's not a lot of softness in there, is the in the industry.
11: Not at all. It's either a bull or it's a bear. That's nothing else.
1: Strong animals. Well, tell us, are we looking at a bull or a bear market? How are the conditions out there now?
11: Well, today, U.S. stocks are, well, unfortunately mixed. I can't call it a bull or a bear. They're mixed to maybe slightly lower, well off their lows of the day. In fact, the broad market is close to even at the moment. Earlier today, the market was down about 0.5%. The primary headwind continues to be a sharp sell-off in government bonds. Interest rates are moving higher. The 10-year is trading at 5.16%, and the 30-year bond is trading at its highest level since 2004 at 5.44%. And that's kind of creating an alternative to equities not seen in years. We had the release today of stronger than expected economic data. Jobless claims came in at lower than expected, 197,000. And yesterday's robust PMI figures, it's becoming apparent that real yields are expanding because economic momentum is accelerating. Also creating some headwinds is the continuing rally in crude oil. And that's, you know, fanning further inflationary fears. There's now a 70% probability of another quarter of a point Fed rate hike in October. In the news, all eyes are on the White House as President Trump continues high-level talks with President Xi of China. And later tonight, they'll have dinner with the heads of many high-profile corporate CEOs. So we'll be looking for news coming out of Washington. After a lower European close, we have the Dow Jones Industrial Average here at 3 o'clock, down 144 points to 51,367, or a quarter of a percent. The S&P at the moment is flat, and so is the NASDAQ. Crude oil is currently up $2.23 to $94.39 a barrel. Gold is down $9.50 to $43.08.90 the ounce. Silver is down 67 cents to $64.29. And copper's up 3.7 cents to $6.79. The Aussie's a little weaker in our market, down 0.2 of a cent to 70.15, 70.15. And your market's poised to open a little bit lower, down about 15 points. And that's about it.
1: Mike, it doesn't seem like people are running away to gold just yet. Are they holding their purses dry at the moment?
11: To gold?
1: Yeah, the gold was down.
11: Is that what you said?
1: Yeah, people aren't running away to
11: gold. Yeah, gold is down. You know, gold had a nice move a couple of weeks ago. I think it's just consolidating here at this 4,300 level. I look for buyers to come in here and probably make its way higher. You know, gold's got two things against it right now. It's got higher interest rates in the States and the strong economy. And usually that's not good for gold. But there's this whole other story, the debasement story, the problem with, you know, countries being in tremendous debt, especially the United States being in tremendous debt. I think it's creating a floor for gold. And banks around the world, government banks around the world continue to buy gold instead of treasuries, U.S. treasuries. And that's creating a great tailwind for gold. So I think it's going to probably flatten out here and then rally later in the year.
1: Okay. Well, thanks for keeping us posted, Mike.
11: Okay. Well, have a great one. I'll talk to you soon, Ashwin.
1: And you too as well. That is Mike Girardi there, independent financial advisor from New York.
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1: Let us get that critical bird update and other stories from quirky New Zealand coming up in just a moment.

0: That is Dusty Springfield. I just don't know what to do with myself. If you ever find yourself asking yourself that question, make a pie. Make a good apricot pie. That's just the best day possible if you can make that happen for you. Stu's just over there. Stu is just talking to Angela Cumming, who's always here at the right time, but he was having a tech issue with the phone system, so hopefully he can get her on the phone. I'm watching him closely to see the body language. This is what you do with your producer. You check out their body language. So I hope to be back with you with Angela in just a moment.
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0: Unfortunately, this cross to New Zealand is having some troubles. I know this is one of your favourite segments as well, to see what the news of New Zealand is. So Stu will continue to try to reach out to Angela so we can bring you the quirky news of New Zealand. It's a light spot as well before you begin your day. But another story while we sort out those tech issues. Just wondering, have you ever wondered what we might be eating if we end up in space? We just talked about Chinese food and the value of a good shiitake mushroom and some tofu. But what could we end up eating if we do end up going up into space? This week on a Radio National podcast called What the Duck, host Dr. Anne Jones explored exactly what that will be involving in space, focusing on one particular implant called duckweed. So I'll just give you a quick crossover to the duckweed story, and then after that I will bring you to Angela, and Angela will be sticking around with us onto the other side of the news as well. So let's find out what we'll be eating in space, and then let's find out this crazy wild bird that has taken glory in New Zealand.
8: Duckweed in space.
9: I'm part of a group of people here in Australia who are interested in how we can use plants to support humans in long-term space exploration. You can't necessarily grow fruit trees just yet, or perhaps wheat plants will take a very long time, or rice. You need things that are rapid.
8: Duckweed.
9: That can fill some of those gaps in nutrition for things that that maybe don't have long-term storage.
8: Duckweed.
9: And duckweed is one of those things that fits very nicely into that kind of pigeonhole.
8: Tiny, nutritious, fast-growing, tastes like wet green. It's time for this little duckling to go where no duck has gone before. And how does it feel being pushed into the back of its water container as it blasts off into a different atmosphere?
9: Weirdly unbothered, I would say.
8: So you've actually managed to send some up?
9: Yeah, so I was very lucky that one of the experiments we've been able to do was we teamed up with the German Space Agency, and they run a rocket launch, a sounding rocket launch in northern Sweden. And so what this does is in the rocket they have, it's almost like pigeonholes at the post office where you can slot in lots of experiments into one rocket. That makes it very kind of cost effective to do. And then they fire the sounding rocket up and then you get about 8 minutes of microgravity. And we were able to put our little duckweed in there, and we were able to add a chemical that basically kills it at certain stages and freezes it for bringing back for analysis. And so we could send the duckweed up. We applied this chemical at the end of hypergravity and at the end of microgravity, and then the samples were collected from the frozen northern Swedish tundra and brought back so that we could do some analysis on them.
8: Jenny went to Europe to blast a rocket into space containing pockets of her baby

0: duckweed. That was the first What the Duck, and the What the Ducks just keep coming after that. It was a sounding rocket, so no crew on board, unless you count the duckweed, and Jenny was going to kill it and freeze it at specific points in its journey, but remotely, because she's not on board. And one of those points is in microgravity, less gravity than on Earth. Think astronauts in space, floating around, weightless and listening to Swedish death metal. And the other point is hypergravity, more gravity exerted than normal. Think jet pilots being pushed back into their gamer seats with G-force. Then the rocket comes back down, dodging Skylink, jet planes and millionaires with dreams to smash into the Swedish tundra. I don't get to go to the Swedish tundra.
1: Frowny face.
0: But it turns out that Duckweed is totally blasé about the whole experience. And we've been sending plants into space for years.
2: Plants have been growing for experiments on the International Space Station for nearly 30 years, and in space stations going back before them, plants have been sent up to space along with humans right from the very beginning, because I think we understood how important it's going to be to take them with us.
0: Absolutely. If I'm going to move to a whole other planet, I'm going to take my ducky nuggets with me. Is it possible? How did the duckweed go?
2: So these were very short-term experiments. We don't get very long in these ones, but we are building up to much longer ones, including a lunar landing hopefully coming up at some point.
0: Don't worry, I'll come back to the moon duckies soon.
2: They sort of understand that there's some stresses going on.
0: The duckweed, this is.
2: They particularly undergo sort of oxidative stress, so we know that we need to help them to manage that.
0: Now, when I get a bit stressed, I like to run myself a bath, light a candle, a bit of journaling and a mask. No, who am I kidding? I just disassociate like the rest of you. But for plants, the stakes are much higher. In this case, Jenny is looking for oxidative stress, where there's a build-up of volatile little oxygen-containing molecules in the cells. They're super reactive. Same. And too much of it will make this plant pop their clogs. Or should that be boot their roots? When can the ducks and I order our duckweed in the restaurant at the end of the universe?
2: We are part of a project called LEAF, for Lunar Effects on Agricultural Flora, and we are a payload for Artemis. So when humans return to the moon, if we pass all our final safety checks, they will take a little growth container and put them on the surface of the moon.
0: On the moon! On the moon. Go, duckies, go!
2: And they will germinate the plants, and then after some time, when the astronauts have finished their lunar explorations, they're going to bring some of those samples back for us to analyse. So it'll be our chance to see how plants are responding for the first time to the moon. And duckweed was on the list to go, along with two of my other favourite plants. Unfortunately, it hasn't made the final cut.
0: No, that's devastating.
2: I know, not this time. So it's been promised a future outing, but it will not be moonbound just now.
0: I know. Not today, my little duckies. Come on, out of the rocket.
3: That is the story of duckweed from What the Duck, Dr. Anne Jones, exploring plant agriculture in space. When I was at my uni hostel, I think there were plants in the fridge that had survived about 30 years without any issue. So if NASA is interested in that, there are techniques, it seems, in student accommodation to make plants live a long time. Now, we have sorted out our tech issues with Angela, our New Zealand correspondent. So without further ado, let us cross to the land of the quirky. Kia ora, Angela.
4: Kia ora, here I am. Sorry, we must have been treading on the cord or something between the two countries, but we're back, baby. I could hear you, you couldn't hear me, so I am
3: strange world.
4: Here in the present.
3: We've worked it out. Now, there's a lot going on in New Zealand. There's been a bird victory. Can you tell us what's happened?
4: Oh, yes. The annual New Zealand Bird of the Year election. It's an election year in New Zealand, Ashwin, but this is the only one that matters. We have held our most important election of the year, the Bird of the Year contest, and I am very happy to report to you all the winner for 2026 is a tiny little black goth bird that once came within a whisker of extinction. I am talking about the Chatham Islands black Robin winner of the Bird of the Year competition with more than 25,000 votes. So a comprehensive victory. The first time the Chatham Islands Black Robin has taken the crown, Ashwin. However, the real story about this wee little goth black robin is its incredible story of survival, because by 1980, which is not that long ago, there were just 5 black robins left in the world, only 5, and only one fertile female, Ashwin, who was named Old Blue. Dear love her. So there was only 5 left. So they weren't even just staring down the barrel of extinction. They were just about there. But conservationists here in New Zealand stepped in. They paired Old Blue, sort of the only breeding female left, with a male known as Old Yellow, and they used for the time back in 1980, it was pioneering techniques, Ashwin, to make sure this species of bird survived, including taking the eggs and putting them with other birds to act essentially as foster parents while they could build the numbers up. And it really was a race against time, but they were successful. And today in 2026, there are now about 350 adult black robins, and they live on 2 predator-free nature reserve islands here in New Zealand. This is quite common with New Zealand bird, native birds that are endangered. They don't have populations on the mainland, but they live on predator-free islands, an island quite literally being easier to keep predator free. So while the species is still listed as nationally critical, the numbers are climbing, and they now have a happy dilemma, Ashwin, which is their island habitats are just about full. There's no more room for them, so they are now looking for a third predator-free island off the mainland of New Zealand to put more of the black robin. So it's happy days all round. We are absolutely thrilled. And I think if you went back to 1980 and told Old Blue, the only breeding female, that one day she would be responsible for the black robin being crowned Bird of the Year in New Zealand, our most prestigious award ever, she would be absolutely thrilled.
3: Angela, I don't mean to be that guy, but it's usually a parrot that wins these awards. Is there any questions about the integrity of the voting process this year? No interference?
4: Ooh, yes, because we've had scandals in the past, haven't we, in terms of the integrity of the voting. One year there was lots of alleged Russian interference. Another year it was the Aussies were trying to get a shag to win, so there was lots of votes that were coming in from Australia. And of course in 2021 there was a big controversy because it was won by a creature that wasn't even a bird, it was New Zealand's long tail bat. They cracked down on fraudulent votings and made it so you can't use fake email addresses from the same IP address for all these reasons. So, and they have people watching because it's a big deal here in New Zealand. Not a lot goes on, so we get very excited about the Bird of the Year. So this year, according to the people running the election, Forest and Bird New Zealand, it was a clean and fair election, and the Chatham Island Robin won fair and square. Coming in second, if anyone's interested, was the Kakapo, our fat flightless parrot, and in third place was the native New Zealand falcon. But it was a resounding victory for the Chatham Island black robin.
3: And so, out of curiosity, this is obviously an allegation only, but which bird did the Russians allegedly want to win?
4: They wanted the bar-tail godwit, which is a migratory bird that divides its time between New Zealand and parts of Russia. So what was actually happening, there was a lot of votes for the Godwit that were coming from Russia, and everyone freaked out about it, thinking, oh my goodness, the Russians are interfering in our election. What is going on here? And then they looked into it, and dear love them, it was just lots of Russian bird, like enthusiastic bird watchers and ornithologists that were voting for their favourite bird that spends time in Russia. So then New Zealand had to issue a bit of a grovelling apology saying, sorry, it was just because the votes were coming from Russia that we thought something bad was happening. We apologise. So that's what it was. Apparently there's lots of bird fans in Russia. The Aussies, however, they were trying to cheat the system when they wanted the Shag to win because they just thought it was a hilarious name. Okay. And they were doing naughty things and casting several votes from the one email address. So they weren't doing it in the spirit of the competition, nor was, remember, John Oliver, when it was the bird of the century, John Oliver did the big thing overseas where he got the Australasian crested grebe crowned as New Zealand's bird of the century, which the Kiwis have never gotten over because it's an Australasian bird that's also found in Australia. So that was a big controversy as well. So
3: they just have
4: don't get
3: funny
4: me started.
3: Names.
4: I get very wound up about the bird.
3: No, here. Bird elections are very important. We need integrity in the system because once you let a bird election go, what's next? It's the canary in the coal mine when it comes to
4: it really is.
3: Bad elections. So we need to watch that. Now, Angela will be with you. If you stay with us on the other side of the news, you'll continue to hear from Angela with Stories of New Zealand. A quick wrap in 25 seconds, please, Angela. What's coming up?
4: Which city in New Zealand has found itself on the places to travel for 2027? It's been named one of the world's coolest cities. Very, very exciting. And find out why. New Zealand is known as the Shaky Isles, Ashwin. So exactly why has the country rewritten its earthquake-prone building rules? Very big story here in New Zealand. And, of course, we can say hello after the break to Australia's newest resident, Jacinda, if you're listening. The door is always open for you to come back home.
3: A lot of stories coming up. And if it's talking about New Zealand's coolest city, based on Angela's previous comments, it won't be Auckland. It won't be Auckland.
4: Boo.
3: No, no, no. So stick around for that conversation. And if you've just joined, Angela Cumming is your New Zealand correspondent here on Overnights. I'm Ashwin Seeker. This is ABC Radio Overnights. It is now news time. So I will let you go to that and be back with you in five.

0: ABC News. Good morning, I'm Ali Crew. The federal government says artificial intelligence company OpenAI is engaging with it following a data breach impacting Medicare. Nick Parmeter has more.
1: After it was revealed that OpenAI agents hacked into a Medicare data portal in June this year, Government Services Minister Katie Gallagher has told the ABC the company is engaging with the government as a rapid review into the incident gets underway. It's also been referred to Parliament's Joint Select Committee on Artificial Intelligence. The ABC has also found that thousands of AI agents appear to have worked together to communicate with each other to hack into multiple government services, coordinating the effort over a series of months. The nature of that hack is one of the foremost concerns about the potential risks of the technology.
0: Palestinian President Mahmoud Abbas has told the United Nations his people face one of the most dangerous times in its history. Appearing via video, Mr. Abbas says Israel has targeted all of the basic necessities of life in both the occupied West Bank and Gaza. The 90-year-old has once again implored the international community to take more vigorous action and speak out more loudly against Israel.
2: In the Gaza Strip, our people are being subjected at the hands of the Israeli occupation forces to killing, destruction, starvation, and attempts at displacement, as well as the genocidal war that has created an unprecedented humanitarian catastrophe.
0: The Israeli government has strongly refuted claims and any reports that suggest it's carried out genocide in Gaza. A lavish ceremony has welcomed Chinese President Xi Jinping to Washington for bilateral talks with Donald Trump. North America correspondent Cayman Gok reports from the White House.
3: The Chinese president was welcomed to the White House with marching bands, a B-2 bomber flyover and nearly 500 military personnel. Donald Trump and Xi Jinping were expected to discuss major tensions between their two nations, including trade, Taiwan and the war in Iran. It's their second summit this year as they try to manage the world's most consequential bilateral relationship. In opening speeches, both leaders underlined the importance of discussing artificial intelligence during the Chinese leader's first trip to Washington since 2015. Cayman Gok, ABC News, Washington.
0: Journalists from the three media outlets recently banned from the White House by US President Donald Trump have been allowed back in after a federal court ordered their access be restored. Here's Lauren Day.
4: In a late-night ruling, Judge Timothy Kelly ordered the reinstatement of press credentials for journalists from CNN, MS Now and Politico, who the president banned from the White House grounds last Friday. Hours after the ruling was handed down, reporters from those outlets were still barred, but by midday they'd regained access. The delay meant no major American network aired live footage of part of the high-stakes summit between Donald Trump and the Chinese leader Xi Jinping, as the other networks that make up the TV pool suspended their coverage in solidarity with the impacted outlets. Lauren Day, ABC News, Washington.
0: A second child has died after a stabbing in Sydney's Blue Mountains on the weekend. Charlie McLean reports.
5: Last Sunday, a mother and her three children, aged 5, 3 and 1, were spotted in a parked car near Waratah Road in Valley Heights with stab wounds. The 5-year-old was found dead inside the car and the other children were taken to hospital. On Tuesday, their 42-year-old mother was arrested and charged with one count of murder and two counts of intending to murder. Police say the 1-year-old has now died and have laid an additional murder charge. The mother remains behind bars and is due to appear at Penrith local court in November. The 3-year-old is still in a critical condition.
0: Brisbane has confirmed its final lineup for Saturday's AFL Grand Final against Fremantle, with Lachie Neale cleared to play after overturning his one-match suspension. Kira Jones reports.
6: The star midfielder won his last-ditch challenge at the AFL Appeals Board, clearing him to line up for his fourth consecutive grand final. The panel pointed to his exemplary disciplinary record in overturning his striking suspension. The defending premiers have named an unchanged team, with defender Noah Answorth named as an emergency after recovering from an ankle injury. The club is chasing an historic third straight premiership. The Lions and Dockers will take part in the traditional parade through Melbourne late this morning before completing their final training runs at the MCG in front of thousands of supporters.
0: And Socceroos coach Tony Popovic says his side is ready to go toe-to-toe against Brazil in a friendly in Townsville tonight. He's named 7 uncapped players in the squad. And you're now up to date with the latest from ABC News.
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8: Good morning. It is 3:35 now, if you're listening in Perth, 4:20 in Eucla, 5:05 in Adelaide, and 5:35 across the southeast and eastern coast of the country. In just a moment, if you're looking for somewhere cool, literally cool, figuratively cool to holiday in, New Zealand has a city that has been voted one of the world's coolest. So let's find out what that is and the other quirky stories of New Zealand with Angela, who's coming up in just a moment. But before we go there, Owen Nicholas is a meteorologist at the Bureau of Meteorology and joins you now for a weather update. Good morning, Owen.
9: Good morning, Ashwin. How are you?
8: I'm well, thank you. Tell us, what does the weather hold for us today?
9: Well, the main story in the weather today is the potential for some thunderstorm activity across much of the country south. This is due to a low-pressure trough which dragged down plenty of warm, unstable air across New South Wales and Victoria yesterday, which is a pretty typical weather pattern that often leads to those sort of classic springtime thunderstorms. So locations with a possible storm today include Sydney, Canberra, and much of Victoria, really. And further west, it's a similar story, actually, with another trough generating a broad area of storm potential, spanning places like Kalgoorlie, Eucla, and Port Lincoln. And I should note, for Kalgoorlie in particular, there is actually the risk of those storms becoming severe, with flash flooding, damaging winds, and giant hail all on the cards there today. And then up in the country's tropical north, you can expect mostly dry and settled weather today, aside from some of the usual shower activity locations, like places like Cairns and eastern Arnhem Land. And then elsewhere on the Queensland coast, some more showers are possible, anywhere from Mackay to Brisbane, really, today. And then down in Tasmania, you can expect a morning of cloudy skies and wet, windy weather before clearing up to a pretty nice afternoon in the state's east. So I'll now move on to reading all of the capital city forecasts. So starting in Hobart, it's going to be partly cloudy with a max of 21 degrees today. Melbourne will be 25 with a shower or two. And as I mentioned, the chance of a thunderstorm in the afternoon and evening. Similar in Canberra, it'll be partly cloudy with a max of 27 and the chance of a storm. Sydney will be 25 and partly cloudy, again with a chance of a storm in the afternoon and evening. Brisbane, 25 with a possible shower. Darwin will be mostly sunny and 34, so a bit warmer up there. Perth is going to be 23 with a possible shower developing. And finally, Adelaide will be 23 and partly cloudy.
8: Owen, thank you for your time today.
9: Thank you very much. Have a good day.
8: That is Owen Nicholas there from the Bureau of Meteorology. Angela is back with us. Angela, we were talking about the Black Robin earlier. I've had a couple of comments about it. Firstly, I'm delighted about the win by the Black Robin. It does, however, raise a query for me. Does restoration of the species from such a low population, only one female, point to a lack of genetic diversity with consequent but currently unobservable inbreeding problems? That's from Brian, a concern. And Anthony and Samson says, you moved to New Zealand in the early days. The Kiwis and Aussies are truly family. And someone says they saw it at the Botanic Gardens. This is Robert from Denver. I swear blind that I saw the Black Robin in the Botanic Gardens of Hobart 10 years ago. So does the Black Robin potentially have a second life somewhere, Angela, without telling us?
10: It might do. But I think the thing about the Black Robin too is it's so genetically different. It's not, they call it a Black Robin, but it's not technically, it's not actually a robin, which makes it so fascinating. And because it's from the Chatham Islands as well, it wasn't even found on the mainland of New Zealand. So it evolved completely differently to other birds. But I do think it's a very relevant and astute observation and point about the lack of genetic diversity, which obviously will affect long-term plans for not only the Black Robin, but lots of other of New Zealand's native birds, even the kakapo itself, that got down to so few numbers. It's a really big worry for conservationists and bird experts in New Zealand, is that lack of genetic diversity and whether or not they're able to get the population numbers up to a point where they're able to essentially breed in the wild without human interference, in inverted quotes, and are allowed to just live on the mainland by themselves. And at this point, a lot of those rare New Zealand native birds just can't do that, like the Black Robin And like the kakapo and so many other birds here in New Zealand, and they're just not able to do that because they have to carefully watch who they hook up with.
8: Yes.
10: So all those little baby birds survive. So they don't even get to do what comes naturally to them in the privacy of their own native forest, because they're kind of there watching over them the whole time. Yeah. It's not very romantic for them by any stretch.
8: No, and I hope they do get that freedom as well. That's not good for them, not good for us. We've got other things we could be doing as well. So hopefully that will arrive one day. Now, let's return to the human realm. There is a New Zealand city that has been renamed one of the coolest.
10: I'm so excited by this story for so many reasons. It's always exciting when New Zealand or anywhere in New Zealand is mentioned on an international list in the first place. We all went slightly bonkers over here when the Michelin guide came for the restaurants, even though we paid for them to come here. That was still very exciting. But imagine our excitement collectively here in New Zealand, Ashwin, and in particular Angela's excitement, because, you know, I love anything to do with my new adopted home city of Dunedin. Guess what has happened? Lonely Planet, you may or may not have heard of them. I think they're still relevant, but every year Lonely Planet issues its best in travel selection. So they will pick the best places in the world to visit for the following year. So it's a global list of top destinations for travellers, and guess what? They released their 2027 list, and there's only one spot from New Zealand that's been included on that list, and that is Dunedin and the neighbouring Waitaki district. So that is so exciting for us. Nowhere else in New Zealand is named. So they picked Dunedin. Dunedin caught Lonely Planet's attention. It got praise for, well, no news to me and a lot of locals, but being a bit of a hidden gem of New Zealand, and it was praised for its restaurants and cocktail bars, its thriving art scene. Spoken about this before, New Zealand has a very cool arts and music scene, mostly on the back of its scarfy population, so the student population. You mentioned figuratively Dunedin's cool. Literally, it is cool as well. It's a cold, rainy day here. My theory is the inclement weather that Dunedin often has means that people are more likely to spend time indoors doing cool stuff, like creating beautiful pieces of art and doing music stuff as well, because you just can't get out to the beach and spend your days idly like that. Mm. They also highlighted Lonely Planet, Dunedin's dramatic coastlines, green hills, wildlife and distinctive characters. Obviously, Dunedin is known here in New Zealand as the wildlife capital of the country, and it's home to lots of rare and threatened species. The world's rarest penguin, the yellow-eyed penguin, calls Dunedin home, and it is also home to the world's only mainland albatross colony as well. So that's very exciting. If you ever want to see albatross, come to Dunedin. You can literally go to a spot on the coastline and see them flying around, which is very highly recommended by me. If you see an albatross on the wing, in flight, in the wild, it is a very spiritual experience. I love it. So that all ticked the boxes for Lonely Planet. They also love the neighbouring, the Waitaki region as well. So that's Oamaru, which is a little town known as the steampunk capital of New Zealand, Ashwin. That's a little way out of Dunedin, which is a gorgeous Victorian heritage town where you can see little blue penguins in the wild as well, and the very famous Mulwrakki Beach as well, which is about an hour's drive out of Dunedin. And that's a really awesome beach where they have visualized a beach, and then on the beach there is giant spherical like stones, which is absolutely incredible, that come out of the landscape as well, and you can stand on top of them. There's about 20 of them all up. It's very Instagrammable, very, very cool place to visit as well. So the secret's out now. Dunedin is officially cool, and we have bragging rights because you mentioned no Auckland on the list. Boo, no Auckland.
8: No.
10: No Wellington on the list either. So we're very excited. We're gloating.
8: I think, Angela, the situation here is if you want to be a cool city, you really need to blend students and frost, because then you get a whole bunch of people 100%. Staying inside doing paper mache, 100%. Making acid jazz, poetry, and then you become a little mini London.
10: I absolutely guarantee that that is what has happened here. And they call it the Dunedin sound, that music sound. I think because it is so cold, if you lived in Sydney and you're a student with a day off, you probably head to the beach or something like that because the weather allows that. But here you don't have that luxury. And if, particularly if you don't have a car as well, there's not a big public transport network in Dunedin either. So you really just hang at home with your mates and do stuff. That, you know, you probably just drink red wine and maybe grab a guitar and listen. There's amazing, like, vinyl record stores in Dunedin as well. So you'd go and buy a couple of them and take them back as well. You're wearing your cool secondhand, you know, leather coat that you found at the local op shop because it's freezing here. So that all sort of lends itself to this quite cool vibe that Dunedin has
8: very much,
10: which I love. And it's nice to see it finally recognised officially, because I think it's awesome. Everyone, if you're coming to New Zealand, particularly the South Island, as Lonely Planet said, it's everyone does the Christchurch to Queenstown kind of road trip, and they're like, yeah, don't do that next time you come. Do something a little bit different. Call in to Dunedin. Visit our railway station known as the Gingerbread House, which is the second most photographed building in Australasia after, according to the experts, the Sydney Opera House. Sydney Opera House is number one, Dunedin Railway Station number two.
8: That is an incredible railway station. I have to see photos of that one day. So go check out Dunedin. Now, this is more of a building story. Maybe we can all learn from this. New Zealand's rules about earthquake safety have been changed. They've laxed, maybe made a bit more lax in some ways.
10: Yeah, they've rewritten its earthquake-prone building rules. So after years here in New Zealand of owners being told they have to spend huge sums of money to strengthen old buildings to get them up to earthquake standard, this is in context mostly sort of post-2011, what happened in Christchurch with that deadly earthquake.

0: in the country and said, well, this one's earthquake prone, so you now have to either close it all together. So if it was a hotel or a restaurant, anything like that, just completely shutter it and close your building, or spend it hundreds of thousands of dollars to get it up to code. So that's been happening. However, the New Zealand Parliament has been looking at major reforms to the country's earthquake-prone building system, and that culminated this week in the unanimous passing in Parliament of major reforms, which means in layman's terms, Ashwin, almost 3,000 buildings now here in New Zealand will lose their earthquake-prone designation. So roughly half of all the buildings currently in that system will come out. That will mean that building owners will collectively avoid about $8 billion in remediation costs. So what the new system will now focus more tightly on is buildings that are considered a high risk to life, particularly in vulnerable areas, and buildings that have unreinforced masonry and are multi-story heavy concrete buildings in medium to high seismic zones. So they would be like the buildings. It was often the newer builds. That's what happened in Christchurch. It wasn't the old heritage buildings that collapsed and killed people. It was the more modern buildings that were built sort of in the 70s and 80s that were heavily, they used a lot of concrete in them, and essentially all the concrete floors would just collapse. They described it as the pancake effect, one on top of each other. That's what the CCTV building is one that springs to mind in Christchurch. Those poor students that were in there just stood no chance because essentially a concrete floor that was above them just collapsed on top of them without giving them any chance to get out to safety. So that's what these new laws will now look at. So they'll sort of go region by region and building by building. So instead of all buildings in New Zealand being slapped with sort of orders to get them up to a general earthquake code, it will now mean that they do it more specifically, and they hope that this will mean that the buildings that are judged to be the greatest risk to life in the event of an earthquake will be strengthened, rather than just doing it all of them all at once, which they're viewing as a waste of money. So it's a big change for Kiwis, and I think it will be interesting to see how it plays out. But I think it's also needed. You would find, Ash, when you would go sort of in the past 10 years, any particularly small regional or rural town in New Zealand really felt it, because there would be, say, for instance, a building like a community hall that had been open for 100 years serving the community, and all of a sudden the inspectors would come through and slap it with a remediation order, which of course none of these community groups or churches and things like that would have the money to pay for. So in so many places up and down New Zealand for the past decade, so many of these beautiful old heritage buildings have been closed and community groups haven't been able to use them as well, and it's really affected a lot of those smaller communities here in New Zealand. So the hope is with these new building rules and the building system that that will mean a lot of those buildings that have been shuttered post 2011 Christchurch earthquake will be able to be reopened and be reused again.
1: It does sound like a slight middle ground, maybe some needed middle ground when the budgets are tight. So we'll see how that plays out when it comes to New Zealand's future and earthquakes. As we wrap up the story of New Zealand, we haven't, I don't think, have a story of an Australian Prime Minister moving to New Zealand, maybe moving to Dunedin, playing guitar, but we have had a story of a New Zealand Prime Minister moving to Australia and settling in somewhat.
0: Come back, Jacinda, all is forgiven, yes. Even former Kiwi Prime Ministers, Ashwin, are not immune to the lure of Australia in the brain drain. When Kiwis jump the ditch in search of warmer weather, lower cost of living, better way of life, I don't know what it is exactly for Jacinda, but Kiwis are a bit miffed, a bit sad.

0: this week to learn that she really is officially not coming back to New Zealand now, because Dame Jacinda and her husband have bought $5 million, and that's Australian dollars, so that's like about 11 billion Kiwi dollar worth home on Sydney's northern beaches. So she's clearly tasting the warm weather that you can't quite get here in New Zealand. So they've bought a 5-bedroom home, DY of all places. So doesn't look like she's coming back. She says, oh, look, well, we're just here in Australia because of work, and it's great because it means we get to come back to New Zealand and visit our friends and family lots. And a lot of Kiwis are thinking, well, why don't you just live here and go to Australia for your work commitments? But anyway, don't think she's ever coming back, Ashwin, in a hurry, which is a bit weird for a few reasons, including it seems a bit odd. I don't think a lot of people can reconcile that a former prime minister, and she was prime minister not that long ago. It was the first chance she got to leave New Zealand. She's on a plane out of here and setting herself up.
1: She was quite a young prime minister. And I suppose if you never did your gap year and you need to travel a bit, maybe this is just something she needs to do, you know, get it out of her system. She'll come back to Dunedin one day, I think.
0: Maybe it is. I mean, she grew up in a strict sort of, famously, she grew up in a strict Mormon household up in near Hamilton on the North Island. So maybe this is her delayed gap year. I don't know. It is a bit weird, I think, for Kiwis to think, because they do sting at the thought. It's, you know, New Zealanders hate it when Kiwis leave to go to Australia, because they know they're probably getting a better deal in lots of respects on the other side of the ditch. So for our most high-profile and famous and popular on an international stage Kiwi to leave for Australia is a bit of a sting for us to deal with. But, look, she joins, I think, in last year, 47,500 people left New Zealand for Australia. So we are well used on our side of the ditch to people leaving for Australia.
1: And that's, I suppose, a question for New Zealand to ask. Why politicians, culture people? Who knows? Maybe it's just the warm weather.
0: No ice bovos here. That's my theory. Jacinda is having her ice bovos morning cups of tea.
1: Exactly. I hope so. Anyway, it's all one planet, and maybe, who knows, nothing is forever. Thank you, Angela, for your New Zealand Kiwi update today. That is Angela Cumming there, our overnight New Zealand correspondent. I'm Ashwin Sirka. You are listening to ABC Radio Overnights. Let's take this one to the news. This is Chaka Khan and Rufus. Ain't Nobody.

0: That is Ain't Nobody by Rufus and Chaka Khan here on ABC Radio Overnights. I'm Ashwin Seka. That is the program for today. I'll be back with you tomorrow night. I hope you have a relaxing, fun day, whatever you get up to. It is news time now.
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0: ABC News. Good morning, I'm Ali Carew. The Prime Minister will tell the United Nations General Assembly the world can only confront the breakdown of international rules and emergence of AI if leaders band together. Here's National Affairs correspondent Jane Norman.
1: Anthony Albanese will cap off his week-long trip to the United States, delivering Australia's national statement to the UN. Having launched Australia's campaign this week for a two-year term on the UN Security Council, the Prime Minister is expected to use his speech to make his case. It's understood he'll urge nations to come together and cooperate to confront the major challenges the world's facing, including climate change, emerging technologies like AI, and the breakdown of international rules. Mr. Albanese has previously said the UN needs to modernise and reform if it's to meet those challenges. Jane Norman, ABC News, New York.
0: Israeli Prime Minister Benjamin Netanyahu has predicted that the regime in Iran will fall despite it surviving 7 months of the war launched by the US and Israel. Here's America's editor John Lyons in New York.
2: In an address to the United Nations General Assembly, Mr. Netanyahu said the people of Iran would inevitably rise up against what he called the lies, corruption and cruelty of the government in Tehran. He spoke to an assembly with many empty seats after scores of delegates walked out as he arrived to speak. Facing upcoming elections, Mr. Netanyahu struck a defiant tone, dismissing allegations of genocide in Gaza as a lie and vowing that Israel would never back down. Earlier, Palestinian leader Mahmoud Abbas told the assembly the only solution to the conflict was a non-militarized Palestinian state alongside Israel.
0: US President Donald Trump is hosting his Chinese counterpart in Washington, D.C. for a historic state visit. North America correspondent Cayman Gok has more.
3: Donald Trump rolled out the red carpet for Xi Jinping as he was welcomed to Washington, D.C. with a lavish ceremony. While there was a lot of pomp for President Xi's first visit to the U.S. Capitol in a decade, there are major tensions between the two countries. Both leaders expressed the need to discuss artificial intelligence, with the Chinese leader stressing the need for it to always remain under human control. Meeting behind closed doors, the leaders were also expected to discuss trade, Taiwan and the war in Iran. Cayman Gok, ABC News, Washington.
0: Reporters for CNN, Politico and MS Now have been allowed to re-enter the White House grounds after a federal judge said Donald Trump's ban was likely unconstitutional and ordered him to restore their access. Here's North America correspondent Lauren Day.
4: Justice Timothy Kelly ordered the press credentials be reinstated shortly after 1 a.m. local time. But reporters weren't granted access until around midday. The TV pool, of which CNN is a part, was suspended in solidarity, meaning no major US network aired live footage of Donald Trump's high-stakes meeting with Xi Jinping at the White House. Photojournalists let into the Oval Office meeting say the US president joked about how the Chinese had the friendliest press corps. China is the biggest jailer of journalists in the world. Lauren Day, ABC News, Washington.
0: A 42-year-old woman has been charged with a second count of murder in connection with a stabbing in Sydney's Blue Mountains. The woman and her three children, aged 5, 3 and 1, were spotted in a parked car at Waratah Road in Valley Heights with stab wounds last weekend. The 5-year-old boy was found dead inside the car and the other children were taken to hospital in a critical condition. On Tuesday, the mother was arrested and charged with murder, domestic violence and 2 counts of causing grievous bodily harm with intent to murder. Police say the 1-year-old died yesterday and have laid an additional murder charge. The woman remains behind bars and is due to appear at Penrith local court in November. And an 11-year-old boy has died in hospital after being shot in the face in Sydney's northwest on Monday. Here's Charlie McLean.
5: The boy had been on life support for hours, but officers say he died from his injuries around 8 o'clock last night. Police say the boy was found in a unit on Fairway Drive in Norwest on Monday with a gunshot wound to his face and neck. 5 other people were in the unit, but none were injured. 3 18-year-olds were arrested at the scene by police, but 2 were later released. The third man has been charged with concealing a serious indictable offence and remains before the courts. The investigation is continuing, with police working to question everyone inside the unit.
0: Surf Lifesaving WA has announced patrols at beaches in Perth's north will begin earlier than usual following a fatal shark attack a week ago. Last Friday, a 63-year-old man died after he was attacked by a great white at Sorrento Beach. From Tuesday, professional lifeguards will operate daily between 6 a.m. and 5 p.m. And you're now up to date with the latest ABC News.
6: You're listening to 891 ABC Radio Adelaide, South Australia and Broken Hill. Mani nina budni gana yatana, nina padni padni ma puki mokabandu. 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Wara gana bira tiakandu, puki bira tiakandi, tarkari mankutichadlu. We are broadcasting on sacred Kaurna land. We pay our respects to all the Kaurna people, past, present, and to our future generations. It's good that you've come to Kaurna country, but as you walk, remember the people that walked before you. The spirit still lives amongst the steel, concrete, roads, and lawns. Now let's recognise the Kaurna people, the language and land, and learn about the past so that we can seize our future.
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8: Yes, good morning to you. Joe Laverty, our last day together. How warm is it today?
9: It's a beautiful warm outside. It's the kind of warm when you bounce out of bed and normally you might reach for a jumper or a dressing gown. No, you can just wear your pyjamas, go to the bathroom, and it's lovely.
8: Well, this was like the maximum earlier this week, and now it's almost 18 degrees.
9: Yeah, lovely.
8: 17.8.
9: I did have that moment of, gosh, this is so nice to be this warm, and then that little moment of dread when you thought, it's not even summer yet. How hot is it going to get?
8: That's what I thought, because the heat has kind of gone later and later, I found, over the last few years, and now it's hot already.
9: Mm-hmm. I'm already watering the lawns for the first time this week. I've started pulling out the sprinkler, watering the lawns, that kind of thing, keeping it nice and lush.
8: Lush. It's a great word.
9: You know, it is, but it's not my lawn because I'm a renter.
8: Yeah.
9: And the owners live next door to me, and
8: I mean
9: they're great neighbors and landlords, but they keep the garden beautifully. They actually mow the lawn for us and look after the garden and all that sort of stuff. It's part of the rent.
8: Yeah.
9: But my one job is to keep the grass watered.
8: Yes.
9: And so, whenever they put their sprinklers on, I put my sprinklers on, and then I just follow their lead.
8: Okay, well, great. Yeah. Great. Well, that's good to get on
9: lush.
8: With your neighbours.
9: It is lush.
8: Yeah. Now, before you leave us, and we're both going to have a week off after this, afternoons, because if you're just an early riser and maybe you're asleep back at midday or maybe you've got things to do, Joe Laverty, afternoons, 12:30 to 3 every day.
9: Yes, and it's a fun space. It's, it's because we don't have the drive to have lots of news. We do talk about the news, but we just have a lot of fun engaging people, different communities coming on and talking about interesting stuff. That's the whole brief, is to have fun on afternoons. We have our daily panel, and we have two guests come in, and we say, what's interesting you today? And they'll bring in a particular topic which we'll discuss, and we take your calls and love to hear from you on that.
8: And you do a music quiz.
9: Yeah, the song quiz, yes.
8: Yes, and you're going to hear Schiller's secret song today, so you get to play that,
9: I always play at home when I'm listening, Jules, and I'm so bad at it, so you don't worry, I'm not going to accidentally give it away today.
8: Now, one thing that you do along with Narelle Graham and Nikolai, and I thought we could maybe recreate it today, because it's a bit of the 5:30 club in the afternoon, isn't it, is the Friday chill out.
9: Yes.
8: And I've done it once, where three presenters, kick around topics, vote for songs. It's a bit loose.
9: Very loose.
8: It's a good Friday chill out, and I've always enjoyed it. And when I was on, we did the great topic, favourite condiments.
9: Yes, that went off. I think about that all the time because whenever I use a condiment now, I'm thinking about you, Jules, and about that chill out topic.
8: Yes.
9: And so I used some crispy chili last night, and I just put it onto my noodles, and I thought about the condiments chat all the time. It lives rent-free in my head now, that topic.
8: I've got a friend who wants to do a podcast series on condiments.
9: You should co-host it. One condiment a week, is
8: one,
9: that right?
8: One condiment a week.
9: Okay.
8: That could go for a few years.
9: Absolutely it could. How long would it be? Would it be a 15-minute podcast?
8: No, I think they're thinking 30 to an hour.
9: Really?
8: Just on,
9: the
8: mayonnaise.
9: Right.
8: Worcestershire sauce.
9: Yes.
8: But so I thought today, what's been one of your favourite chill out topics that we could bring to the 5:30 club?
9: Well, I've got a bit of recency bias going on because probably the last one I did, which I really liked, was what have you seen on somebody else's car that shouldn't be there. So you're going down, you're driving down the highway or down the street, and they've forgotten something. They've left it on top of their car.
8: Yes.
9: Or it was inspired by coming into work. And in this particular plot in Collinswood, we also share the building with State Opera South Australia, State Theatre. And one day I arrived at work, and in front of me was a car with a full-sized coffin on the top.
8: What?
9: Just sort of, yeah, just with hockey straps wrapped around, keeping it onto the roof rack.
8: Like a cheap funeral home.
9: Yeah, but I didn't know. I didn't know they were coming into our building. They were just in front of me on the road, and I was, what on earth is going? And it was just a sedan, right? A bumped up old sedan with this coffin on the top. And everyone's watching going, what is happening here? Is that even legal? And then they pulled into the driveway at Collinswood and I went, oh, it's a prop.
8: Prop.
9: Oh, it is a prop.
8: I'm glad.
9: But that didn't stop many, many, many hundreds of motorists seeing it along the way. So the conversation was around, what have you seen on someone else's car or someone else's car do that made you think twice?
8: Well, I've got a good story here. So 1-300-222-891. Give us a call. What have you seen on the roof of someone's car, or what have you left on the roof of your car? I think we can, you know, maybe we can include weird stuff that people have transported around, like coffins as well. Because I reckon about 20 years ago, Joe, I went to post all my tax. What did I do? I was taking all my tax information to an accountant. So I had like a concertina folder. I had all my receipts in there, my bank statements.
9: Gosh, you're good. That's very organised.
8: Group certificates, everything that I could claim on tax.
9: Yes.
8: It's my most creative time of the year, my tax returns. No, it's not.
9: Perhaps where you're most organised as well, by the sound of it.
8: And as I, when I got to the accountant, I realised, oh, the concertina folder's not in the car with me. And the last thing I can remember doing is putting it on the roof of my car.
9: Oh, no.
8: And then, of course, you know, Sophia was smaller, probably get in, and, you know, and I'm dropping it off there. And I realized that all my years' financial information, and I was living in Blair, had flown into the wind. Tax returns, bank statements,
9: that's,
8: you know,
9: bad.
8: Gas bills, power bills, you know, my phone bills, all the numbers.
9: Not only all of that lost information that you spent all that time collating, but your personal private information, your most private stuff.
8: It's all just...
9: Someone once did that in Darwin, but he was like a some kind of high-ranking public servant and drove off and just spread all of these very classified documents all
8: everywhere
9: up the main street of Darwin, right next to the ABC building, as it turned out. So we were able to pick it all up and go, okay, what have we got here, going through all the paperwork? Yeah, so things that you – and we've got one of our producers. I don't know who was this that's left the eggs on top of their car. I drove home with 20 eggs, Dixie. 20? What were you doing with 20 eggs? That's more eggs than...
8: That's like a baker's dozen or something, isn't it?
9: 20 eggs on the top of my car all the way home, and they survived.
8: Well, I've left a coffee on my car, and this is, I don't understand how this happened. I left a coffee on the... Everyone leaves. Have you left a coffee on the roof?
9: I have not, but my husband does this all the time.
8: And it
9: all
8: survived. It survived. And I was going up Old Balera, the windy road, and I don't have, there's no windbreak in front of the coffee, but it did survive.
9: So your coffee survived, but your tax return.
8: No, but the tax return was big.
9: Yeah.
8: It was a
9: paper. Tim does it so often that he once decided that the way to stop driving off with his coffee cup on the car was to put it behind the back wheel of the car, because he thought, I'll never forget it there because it's right there. Well, he was putting all of his stuff into the car ready to go to work. And then he drove over the top of it. So he is cursed, that man, with taking coffee to work in a mug.
8: All right, 1-300-222-891. I'm not sure if our text line is working. So, look, we want you to give us a call if you want to speak to us. 1-300-222-891. What have you left on the roof of your car?
9: Or you've seen someone else driving around with it on, and whatever it is, maybe it was there on purpose, maybe they'd clearly forgotten it.
8: Yeah, and I always love seeing people stuff stuff into their car and take things they're not meant to. Have you ever gone into the IKEA car park here just near the airport, and people have got whatever they've bought, like it's always Bjergen whatever, the name of something.
9: Yes.
8: And they realise they get to the car and it's not going to kind of fit in the boot, so they put down the back seats of the car, and then they shove it right up to the dashboard of the car, and then they realize it's still not going to fit, so then they get the hockey straps kind of try, if it's a hatchback, you know, try and get the hatchback. And they drive off anyway.
9: Yeah,
8: they just drive off.
9: Of course. Or you have something that you decide, I'll put it on the roof, but it's too big. So if I've got a couple of other people in the car just with their arm out the roof holding on to the thing, it's fine.
8: It's fine,
9: it's not fine. It's still very dangerous.
8: There was even that truck there. Did you see it yesterday with it had all the wood in it? Did you see footage of that? It had wood in the back of the truck and it stopped really suddenly and the wood comes through the cabin and smashes out the front windscreen.
9: Yeah, was that yesterday?
8: Yeah.
9: That happens. I mean, people have lost their lives with that kind of thing. I get very nervous driving behind trucks that have any kind of load where they're essentially spears. And if they're not tied down properly or the sudden braking or whatever else, I avoid driving behind vehicles that have that kind of cargo.
8: Have you ever had, well, give us a call, 1-300-222-891. What have you got left on the roof of your car? Maybe it's a friend, maybe you've seen something on the roof of the car. Have you ever driven behind something with things coming off?
9: Yes.
8: I've done that with trailers.
9: Yes.
8: You know, like, there's suddenly a jumper coming off or there's a bit of, you know, like a pencil or something. Yeah. They just haven't
9: debris.
8: Secured. Debris.
9: Just endless debris. And the person drives on completely oblivious. Or maybe they're not oblivious. They must see it in their rear view.
8: No, I don't think they do.
9: And go, that'll be fine. I'm sure there won't be too much coming off the trailer. Yeah, that not securing a load is illegal for starters, but people do. I think people don't really understand how to secure a load or they don't appreciate how light some of those things are and how easy it can just be blown out of the trailer.
8: But you don't get any lessons on securing loads, do you? You don't. I mean, it's not, people just make it up as they go along. Yeah. Like if you hire a trailer, for instance, there's not a manual about, you know, Oki straps and tarpaulins and how you secure. So,
9: and do they even come with Oki straps? Not usually.
8: Have you got Oki straps?
9: Yeah, we've got Oki straps. Don't worry about that. But also, no one teaches you how to change a tire. We talked about this earlier in the week. No one teaches you that unless you have a good mentor in your life who says, this is how you change a tire. This is how you secure a load. That's what we all need in our lives, someone who can do that.
8: Have you ever injured yourself with an Oki strap?
9: Of course.
8: They are, honestly, when it thwacks back at you, you know, when you realise you've just pulled it too tight, you hear it come off and head towards you, it is so painful.
9: Yes, I have, of course.
8: All right, let's go to the phones. It's Jules Schiller, Joe Laverty on 891 ABC Adelaide. We're in the 5:30 Club. We're doing one of the chill-out topics, which is at the end of Joe Laverty's afternoon show on Friday. And it's you, Nikolai, Narelle Graham. They throw around ideas. They each come with their own ideas, so we're recreating it a bit on 5:30 Club. Robin, good morning to you. Hi, Robin. Have you had something on the roof of your car?
10: No, but my sister went to the street. She lived in a small town on Kangaroo Island and she thought everyone was being very friendly. They were waving and she thought, oh, everyone's really lovely today, but one of her cats was sitting on the roof of her car while she was driving.
8: What of the cat? And was the cat okay, Robin?
10: Yes. Yeah.
8: It's weird, isn't it, as everyone is trying to flag. Yeah, oh,
9: hello.
8: They're so friendly, everyone.
9: Kangaroo Island. That's controversial, having a cat that's able to get out of the house on Kangaroo Island, isn't it?
10: Oh, this is a long time ago. Now.
9: Yeah,
8: a long
9: right.
8: time ago. So the cat and your sister were fine, Robin. It all ended well.
10: Everybody survived.
8: I mean, they have 9 lives, I guess, cats, don't they? So they could survive a ride on that would stand out.
9: Why wouldn't that? How do you not notice that there's a cat on your roof? Unless it was sort of on the back of your car, you're in a hurry, whatever it is. But how did you not notice?
10: I don't know. No, I don't know.
8: But the cat would have climbed up there itself, wouldn't it?
9: Yeah, the cat would get up there by itself. But when you're putting yourself into the car, you might look over and go, oh, there's the cat. Get off the roof, please.
8: I saw a video that, you know, you scroll Instagram videos of a cat that came out onto the wings of a hang glider while it was in air. And they can hold on.
9: Yeah.
8: They're very aerodynamic, obviously.
9: Yeah. Even on slippery surfaces, which is interesting, isn't it?
8: Thank you, Robin.
10: Thank you.
8: 1-300-222-891, Jules Schiller, Joe Laverty. We're doing a chill-out topic, things you've left on the roof of your car or unsecured loads. Good morning, Kirsty.
11: Good morning.
8: Okay, what have you left on the car?
11: Well, my husband's notorious for putting things on top of the car because he's super tall, so it sort of seems like a normal thing for him to do. A wallet. So it was in the 90s. We'd just gone to the ATM, got out loads of cash.
8: Oh, no.
11: And we're driving down Port Road and he'd left the wallet on the roof of the car and I just saw something hit the road behind us and then explode and just $100 notes pouring all over the road.
8: It's like being in a game show. Yeah, and...
11: Yeah, and then we pulled over and we're just like running all over Port Road trying to get the money. That was it.
9: Did you recover it all?
11: No, of course not. It was terrible.
8: Did anyone help you, Kirsty?
11: No, I don't remember. I just remember the money and the absolute mix of fury at my husband because this is not an abnormal moment.
9: Yes, I hear you.
11: And you're horror.
8: And you're talking $100 bills as well, Kirsty. So this is a large amount of money.
9: Yeah. Do you remember why you had thousands of dollars in your wallet that day?
11: We think back to the 90s. I reckon we were probably going to buy a car or something that we'd found in the paper. Secondhand daggy car.
8: So the one time that he's got a lot of cash in his wallet, he leaves it on the roof.
11: It was abnormal. Yeah.
9: Do you remind him of that often, Kirsty?
11: No, you've just reminded me of that. remind him.
8: I often wonder because do people, you know, when you find cash, you're meant to go to the police station and put it into lost property. I always wonder how many people actually do that. You didn't get any police?
11: No.
8: Yeah.
11: No. We just cut our losses. We didn't get hit by a car, you know?
9: Yeah. Scrambling for your $100 notes. And I bet someone at some point found a $100 note that you weren't able to locate, maybe in the grass or whatever. That would have been a lucky day for that person.
11: Gold. Yeah. Lucky day.
8: And you know what, Kirsty? The person who found that $100 note would have already been super rich. It's always the way.
9: What if they're walking on the side of the road and looking, kicking around the grass?
8: Thank you, Kirsty.
11: You're a good person.
9: Yeah.
11: Thank you.
9: I did the same thing when I was travelling, driving from Adelaide to Perth. And in Port Augusta, I put my wallet up on the car. This is before electronic transfers and whatever else, but certainly before smartphones. And my wallet blew away. And some very good Samaritan in Port Augusta found it and posted it to me. Because I was already well and truly on the way up the road. And they had my driver's license. I think the police got in contact with me. And it took a while. I got my wallet. And in the whatever amount of money was inside, it was pretty good Samaritan job. Thank you.
8: People are good with wallets. But when you find cash, I mean, most people pocket it, don't they? How do you know?
9: If it's a wad of cash, like held together with an elastic band, you take it in, right? But if it's $10,
8: you're
9: keeping that, right? If it's $50, you're probably keeping that.
8: You're keeping, if you find one note, you're probably keeping it. Yeah. If you find a whole heap.
9: If it's a wad, if it would be described as a wad.
8: Wad, I love that word.
9: Hand it in.
8: Let's go to Jeffrey in the hills. Good morning, Jeffrey.
12: G'day, Jules and Joe. This is not something I've left on the roof of the car, but I lived in a remote Aboriginal community, in Northern Territory. And one of my friends there, he became aware that the house I was in was throwing some old mattresses out. And he said, I'll have them. And I said, I'll grab the trailer. Nah, she's right. And so he drove his Falcon in and he had one single mattress sitting on the bonnet, one single mattress sitting on the boot and the double mattress on the roof of his car.
8: What were they?
12: He just drove away. He didn't have them strapped down either. He just thought he'd drive off with them.
8: And so he just was going to drive carefully, Jeffrey.
12: Yeah, that's right. Yeah, off he went.
9: Oh, my God.
8: Well, no, if he'd rolled the car, at least there would have been cushions. It was like airbags on the outside.
12: He wasn't going that fast, but he was sort of trying to see as he was driving, but he was made sure he was going to keep those mattresses.
8: I love that story.
9: His used mattresses. Yeah.
8: It's a great phrase, isn't it? She'll be right.
9: She'll be right. Jeffrey from the hills. Yeah. That's excellent.
8: It will always happen. It's just before something awful happens. Oh, she'll be right.
9: When you try and travel with a mattress, though, even when it's tied down, it flaps mercilessly.
8: It does, yeah.
9: No matter how fast you're going, it's flapping in the wind anyway. I don't know. Did he make it, Jeffrey? Do you know if he made it all the way without... Oh, he's gone. Probably like the mattresses.
8: Let's finally slip in Bo in Adelaide. Good morning, Bo.
13: Morning, morning, guys. How are you?
8: Good. On the roof of your car, what's your story?
13: In our 20s, me and three mates went up the west coast to Sejuna for a camping trip, and we stopped in at Streaky Bay for the night. And we went to the bottle and got a carton of beer and thought we'll just find a nice quiet spot to drink it. And we're driving down the front street and everyone's waving at us. We thought, people are friendly here, this is lovely. And then we pulled up at a nice spot and we heard a big crash on the ground, and we turned around to my mate and said, where did you put the carton? And he went, oh no. And we looked out and the carton of Cooper's Pale Ale was crashed on the ground. And we opened it all up and there was only two beers broken.
8: Oh.
13: So yeah, we sat there and had a few drinks and then went back to the caravan park.
8: That's
9: a good outcome.
8: Only two. So are we talking cans here rather than stubbies, Bo?
13: No, it was glass stubby.
8: Glass, wow.
13: And yeah, well, it was on top of the HZ station wagon on the roof, just driving around town.
8: That is a great Aussie story.
9: That's very Aussie, Bo.
8: Holden, Coopers and a caravan park.
9: You would have felt like you'd won the lottery finding that there were only two beers broken, Bo.
8: That's better than finding a $100 note.
9: I think so.
8: Thank you, Bo. It's 6:04. Let's get your weather next.
14: Who knew that the school run could be so funny?
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8: All right, senior forecaster Ursula Connor joins us. Good morning to you, Ursula. Such a warm morning in Adelaide today.
20: Morning, Jules. Yeah, it's actually pretty warm across the entire state. Most places are still in double digits. It's only a couple of those inland places, Renmark, Clare, Yunta, which, you know, just got down to around 9 degrees. But in Adelaide, we only dropped to 16, already back up to 17 degrees today. So certainly a mild morning out there, Jules.
8: Yeah, and what's the sort of temperature tomorrow? Because lots of people will be having their grand final barbecues, Ursula.
20: Yeah, that's right. Look, it'll be a little bit cooler than what we see today if you are in southern parts of the state. There is just a little bit of a trough that's sitting offshore at the moment, which could just push inland a little bit. So, you know, for Adelaide and sort of south of there, we'll see temperatures in the sort of mid to high teens with just a chance of a shower through the middle part of the day. But if you're anywhere a bit further north, we'll still be seeing plenty of sunshine and those temperatures right up into the 30s.
8: And finally, Ursula, Melbourne, on Saturday afternoon, everyone's going to be watching the grand final. What sort of weather are you forecasting for that?
20: Yeah, well, look, to be honest, the forecast has sort of gotten worse and worse as the week's gone on for the grand final. It looks like there'll be a bit of a southerly change push through Melbourne sort of earlier tomorrow morning. So hopefully that will be most of the rain to move through with that, with just a few sort of showers lingering at around kickoff time and then hopefully starting to clear up as we move through the afternoon. But that southerly change will be a bit cooler. So temperatures not looking super warm for our grand final day. Look, on the forecast, they've got, if I can quickly get to it, the feels like temperature sort of through the game period tomorrow is only around sort of 12, 13 degrees.
8: Wow.
20: So definitely beanie and scarf weather.
8: Much better being in South Australia watching the grand final.
9: Indeed.
20: Exactly, yeah. Right.
8: Thank you, Ursula.
9: I had a friend who's got a grand final party happening, and a lot of it's going to be on a balcony, and he was very worried about how hot it was going to be on the balcony, but I think that that's probably been brought down a little bit, right? That's pretty good.
8: I think the temperatures, it's mild here, but
9: lovely.
8: Cold
9: here.
8: Almost in Melbourne. All right, it's just about time for the 6 a.m. news, and then you'll hear early a.m. We're going to do favourite things after 6, Joe, and I've got a special prize to give away, tickets to Mostamite.
9: That's one of my favourite things.
8: Nature Festival quizzes. And also the first clue for Schiller's secret song. You get first guess, Joe. Coming up.
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0: Matt Coleman in Adelaide with ABC News. Adelaide University is not on track to meet its international student targets. Political reporter Thomas Kelsall has more.
1: The business case for amalgamating the University of Adelaide and UniSA promised a merged university could enrol 6,000 additional international students by 2034. But the new university, which opened in January, says it now has 4,000 fewer international students compared to what the two separate universities had last year. Adelaide University Deputy Vice-Chancellor Professor Jessica Gallagher says it's due to the federal government's crackdown on international students.
2: We can't have predicted the number of changes and the short time frame with which those were going to be implemented.
1: The university said in May that the loss of international student fees left it with a $90 million revenue shortfall.
0: Locals living in the outback community near where Gus Lamont disappeared are hopeful that a reward for information about his disappearance could help to solve the case. The boy was reported missing last September from Oak Park Station near Yunta in SA's mid-north. $1 million is now on offer for information leading to the discovery of the missing boy or a criminal conviction in connection to his disappearance. More than 30 tip-offs have now been received by Crime Stoppers since the announcement. Yunta local Keith Noble says the decision to offer a reward was the only way forward.
3: They may get response from someone, you never know. Right, my thoughts is that's the only way that you're going to get anywhere, because money makes people crack. That's it.
0: The federal government says artificial intelligence company OpenAI is engaging with it after a data breach involving Medicare. Nick Palmer has more.
4: After it was revealed that OpenAI agents hacked into a Medicare data portal in June this year, Government Services Minister Katie Gallagher has told the ABC the company is engaging with the government as a rapid review into the incident gets underway. It's also been referred to Parliament's Joint Select Committee on Artificial Intelligence. The ABC has also found that thousands of AI agents appear to have worked together to communicate with each other to hack into multiple government services, coordinating the effort over a series of months. The nature of that hack is one of the foremost concerns about the potential risks of the technology.
0: A police officer has died in a crash in Sydney's inner west. The marked police vehicle was travelling in Redfern under lights and sirens before crashing into a tree. The passenger, a female constable, died instantly, while the driver, a male constable, was treated at the scene before being taken to hospital in a stable condition. The crash has been declared a critical incident. Brisbane has confirmed its final lineup for Saturday's AFL Grand Final against Fremantle, with Lachie Neale cleared to play after overturning his one-match suspension. Kira Jones reports.
5: The star midfielder won his last-ditch challenge at the AFL Appeals Board, clearing him to line up for his fourth consecutive Grand Final. The panel pointed to his exemplary disciplinary record in overturning his striking suspension. The defending premiers have named an unchanged team, with defender Noah Answorth named as an emergency after recovering from an ankle injury. The club is chasing an historic third straight premiership. The Lions and Dockers will take part in the traditional parade through Melbourne late this morning before completing their final training runs at the MCG in front of thousands of supporters.
0: And Fremantle and Brisbane will be giving their fans a chance to see them before the season decider, with the parade starting this morning in Melbourne. Tim Wharton reports.
6: Tens of thousands of football fans will see a motorcade carrying the Brisbane Lions and Fremantle Dockers. The parade starts from John Cain Arena, will move through Melbourne Park before crossing the train line and entering the MCG precinct. Both sides will then appear on stage for the fans before the competing captains lift the cup together. After the parade, the Lions and Dockers will hold their captains' runs on the MCG with fans able to attend. That will be their last hit up before the grand final. The Lions have been boosted after Lachie Neale successfully overturned his one-match ban for striking. The AFL panel pointed to Neale's exemplary disciplinary record and instead fined him $10,000.
0: South Australia's weather: Renmark partly cloudy, 31. Mount Gambier showers, 19. Port Lincoln a possible shower, 20. Port Pirie partly cloudy, 29. Adelaide partly cloudy, a top of 23 degrees, currently 17. Tomorrow a shower or two, 19. Sunday partly cloudy, 21. Monday partly cloudy, 27. Tuesday becoming cloudy, 30. Wednesday a shower or two, 23. And Thursday showers, a top of 25. ABC News.
7: Good Good morning. Welcome to AM. I'm Rachel Mealy, coming to you from the lands of the Turrbal and Yuggera people in Brisbane. US President Donald Trump and China's President Xi Jinping have held talks at the White House as part of a highly anticipated state visit. There are numerous points of tension between the two, but both leaders claim a desire to work together. Meanwhile, a continuing stoush between the White House and the US media has meant major TV networks didn't broadcast all the pomp and circumstance of the visit. North America correspondent Cayman Gock is at the White House. He joined me earlier. Cayman, the major talks have concluded. Do we know how they went?
8: Well, today was very heavy on pomp and symbolism, but the details about the substance of what was talked about remains in question. Donald Trump literally rolled out the red carpet for President Xi Jinping. He gave him this lavish military ceremony with hundreds of personnel. There was a B-2 bomber flyover. There were marching bands, and he even showed him his new helipad that's been built at the White House. But beyond that fanfare, there are still major tensions between these two superpowers. There has been a trade truce extended till January, but there are still deadly serious matters like China's economic and technical support for Iran, oil it buys from Russia, which helps fuel the Ukraine war. And China also doesn't want the US to support Taiwan's independence and wants it to further delay or cancel this multi-billion dollar weapons sale to Taiwan. The US has also accused China of unfair trade practices and stealing copyright material from businesses, and that includes artificial intelligence. Both the leaders made remarks at the start talking about AI. President Trump has dismissed the need for guardrails and safeguards. Xi Jinping notably stressed that there was a need for the technology to always remain under human control. Now, Donald Trump has made it no secret that he admires the Chinese leader, and he puts great emphasis on these personal relationships and meeting these foreign dignitaries in person. And this is the second time the pair have met this year, but it's also the first time Xi Jinping has been back in Washington, D.C. in a decade. And the balance of power has shifted significantly over those 10 years. President Xi still reiterated today that the two countries should work together and avoid conflicts, but analysts are skeptical about if there is any significant breakthrough from today's talks. However, I would say that in a display of tangible soft diplomacy, Xi Jinping announced that two new pandas will be coming to an American zoo in the coming months.
7: Cayman Gock in Washington. Experts are warning Australia needs to host frontier AI learning models if the government wants to succeed in regulating the sector. Yesterday, it was revealed that OpenAI agents hacked into a Medicare database in what's believed to be the first AI breach of an Australian government website. The revelation is turbocharging efforts to control and shape the technology's use in Australia. Here's political reporter Nicole Asher.
9: As frontier AI marches relentlessly forward, OpenAI's breach of non-public Medicare data has fired a warning shot.
10: Australia simply doesn't have adequate security provisions in place to be able to deal with the threat environment that AI creates.
9: Anna Maria Arabia is the head of the Australian Council on AI Strategy, an independent organisation launching today.
10: Having a breach of this nature impact Medicare, which is such a treasured institution for Australians, is very much an eye-opener. And I think all Australians would be asking, what can we do to better safeguard ourselves against the worst of AI, and what can we do to extract most of the benefits?
9: The Council on AI Strategy's mission is to help answer those questions with the assistance of senior government, business and international AI policy figures.
10: Australia's making consequential decisions about AI. We're deciding on what we build, what we adopt, what we turn down. And these are being made on a really compressed time frame and against a very thin evidence base.
9: Andrew Charlton's the Assistant Minister for the Digital Economy and Technology.
11: These companies should not be releasing products that are not safe. Just like any other company, they have a responsibility to make sure that the products and services that they release into the community are safe. Just because they're an AI company does not absolve them of that responsibility.
9: An investigation's been launched into the OpenAI hacking and the three-month delay in notifying the Australian government of the attack. Andrew Charlton again.
11: It's a demonstration of the risks that we are managing and mitigating, and a very stark one, because it's the first time that we've been aware of a foreign AI company hacking into an Australian government system.
9: Under planned national standards, AI companies could be legally required to report rogue incidents like hacking. But Anna Maria Arabia says allowing frontier AI to operate on Australian soil is key to regulating it.
10: Things like mandatory incident reporting, security standards for AI data centres, we might be able to strengthen evaluation of those models, but we can't access them if we're not part of that supply chain. And we can only be part of that supply chain in a significant way and to shape them by having training compute onshore.
9: Shadow Defence Minister James Patterson says Australia needs to seize that opportunity to host US-based companies working at the cutting edge of AI.
12: We would have an opportunity to have a say in global AI regulation. We would have a seat at the table that's frankly massively disproportionate to our size and stature on the global stage. And so I think that is a very attractive proposition for any country that wants to have agency.
9: He says it's the difference between having no influence over frontier AI models or some control.
7: Nicole Asher reporting. When two non-Melbourne teams meet in an AFL grand final, the airlines win. Fans have had to pay hefty prices to get to the ground for tomorrow's game between the Brisbane Lions and the Fremantle Dockers. Oliver Gordon reports.
13: Diehard Dockers fans have been waiting more than three decades for a maiden premiership and reckon the airlines know it.
14: It's a bit disappointing, to be honest. Airlines asking for these prices from fans that just want to go and see their team play in a grandie. It's not ideal.
13: London-based Fremantle fan Alex paid significantly less for his Melbourne flights than his Perth-based brother.
14: Straight after the Dockers won the prelim, both me and my brother got online to look for flights, and I managed to find some return flights from London to Melbourne for $1,800. My brother, who is flying from Perth to Melbourne, only managed to find some flights for $2,400 return.
13: Not everyone left it so late. Perth-based Fremantle fan Richard Phan was so sure he'd face expensive prices in grand final week, he booked flights back in April.
15: We're confident they'll make it. Yeah, so we got all our details, accommodation and flights and everything five months before they even make the grand final.
13: The Dockers face Brisbane in the AFL decider at the MCG this weekend. Lions fans have been slogged too, some paying as much as $2,000 for return flights from Brisbane to Melbourne.
16: Footy fans have an absolute right to be angry. This is price gouging. It's killjoy behaviour from the major airlines.
13: Greens transport spokesperson Steph Hodgins-May says the situation shows the need for greater regulation.
16: We know the ACCC needs more power to stop this type of price gouging, because every Aussie deserves to be able to afford to rock up if their team finally gets in the grand final to enjoy the game and not have to worry about not being able to afford their next month's rent as a consequence of excessive airfares.
13: In a statement, Qantas has said it added 13 extra flights between Perth and Melbourne to help fans get to the final. And not everyone has had to pay thousands for flights. At points this week, Qantas return flights between Melbourne and Perth have been available for $1,532. In a statement, a spokesperson for Federal Transport Minister Catherine King has said Australians deserve to be treated fairly by airlines when travelling. The statement goes on to encourage the Greens to support the Aviation Consumer Protection Bill 2026, which aims to set minimum standards for airlines regarding bookings, delays and cancellations. Jake Nile is chief AFL writer for The Age newspaper and thinks the league could be doing more to reduce fans' flight prices.
17: The AFL has such an entrenched relationship with the major airlines in Australia that you would hope that they could flex some corporate muscle, bearing in mind that the previous chairman of the AFL, Richard Goyder, was the chairman of Qantas for quite a long time. And you would think that they would have some capacity to pressure the airlines, because it's not a great look.
13: Either way, tomorrow, history will be made. The Brisbane Lions will be looking for their second three-peat of grand final wins in 25 years. Meanwhile, the Fremantle Dockers will be attempting to win their first premiership since joining the league in 1995.
7: Oliver Gordon reporting, and that's early AM for today. Briefly, in finance, oil is higher. The global benchmark Brent crude is trading at $107.45 US a barrel. I'm Rachel Mealy. Thanks for your company. It's 6:15.
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18: Good morning, Isabella Kelly with you for the Rural Report, going all across the state. And coming to you live this morning from the Clare Town Hall, where we will be broadcasting the breakfast show all morning to hear about the Clare Valley Festival of the Lamb. The annual Spring Equinox Festival is all about celebrating the first buds of the vines and the prime time for new season lamb. It's been going on since Wednesday, and there are daily events running all the way through to Sunday. So be sure to check it out if you're in the area this weekend. But in the show today, we are checking in with some worms that are going on exchange. First up, though, as buds burst on grapevines across the state, growers are finding out how much their fruit is worth and deciding if it is worth their while to harvest it. International company Vinaki has released its minimum pricing for vintage 2027 to CCW Cooperative, which represents more than 500 Riverland growers. Barmera wine grape grower Jason Perrin says while prices for key red wine grape varieties are better than last year, they're still too low. And here he is speaking with Eliza Burlarge.
19: The prices for some of the varieties, particularly four of the reds, Shiraz, Cab Sav, Merlot and Petit Verdot, are an improvement price-wise, a step in the right direction, but they are still way below the cost of production. Even Shiraz bumping up $100 a tonne to $250 a tonne on the last vintage sounds a lot, but $250 a tonne is still not something that growers, I would suspect, who especially who have to lease water, would contemplate growing. I would say that they will either switch off depending on their financial circumstances and how whether they're over the industry or not in their stage of life, or they will spray those crops even at $250 a tonne off. I own my own water. I'm of that frame of mind that I'm not going to grow Shiraz for $250 a tonne. It's just not worth it.
20: Yeah, wow. And I guess with fuel prices too, that's just another one to factor in.
19: Absolutely. Everything has chemicals, water lease prices, water cost prices with the rise with PIT, which they put off for as long as they could. But costs hit everyone, every business. So and our council rates with the Berry-Barmera Council, for example, have gone up. So, you know, when prices are far from sustainable, a step in the right direction with slight increases is good, but it's still not anywhere near a sweetener or an incentive for growers to continue to grow.
20: Previously, the sort of estimated cost of production was about $300, but would you have a stab at how much more cost of production is now?
19: I've only just done, you know, not specific calculations. Like I say, I mean, I don't have any debt, I don't have any overdraft, and I own my own water. So I'm one of the lucky ones at my stage of life. And I would say that unless I'm actually getting about 3

0: with all varieties. I am not getting, I am not making any money. I am barely covering the costs of every, all the inputs that go into it. And the other thing, Eliza, as you probably realise, but some of these wine company executives and people in the industry who represent us don't get this. We, people like me with four blocks, I don't pay myself a wage. So, you know, no one in the industry can produce a ton of grapes as cheaply as a family concern, because if it's a company or a vineyard or a very big concern, they have permanent staff that they have to pay wages, superannuation, work cover, everything else, and they have to pay salaries to the people who are the manager, overseer, all that sort of stuff, depending on how many they've got in their business. And corporate vineyards have to particularly do the same. One vineyard, wine company vineyard, I heard rumours that their costs of production are between $500 to $700 a tonne, and yet they're happy to offer $120 to $150 a tonne to buy grapes. Vinaki were at least decent enough where they actually upped the ante a bit to $150 a tonne, which, you know, they... I mean, I'm not saying, you know, they're generous like a fairy godmother, but because they're obviously business. But, you know, they tried to do within reason the right thing rather than actually, you know, say, oh, well, OK, we're going to actually price match and do $80 to $100 to $120 a tonne. You know, a winery that does those sort of things and, you know, claims that they have to do it because of the bulk wine price. Well, that's their business model that they chose.
1: And
0: and if it's not working for them, maybe they need to readjust their business, but not screw growers over and try and influence the marketplace by paying low prices based on cheap bulk wine prices. For example, the winery at Glossop, bulk wine isn't their business. So they have at least moved in the right direction with a recognition that growers will not grow grapes beyond under certain price points. And we're still under those price points, though it's moving in the right direction with them. So I'm hopeful that this winery is, whatever they are, the second biggest in Australia, and their executives are very decent people to work with. You know, they get the picture that things are improving for them, and they need to continue that improvement. They need the grapes of Fred Smith and Mary Jones and everyone else in the Riverland. Because without if we start to drop off even further, they are going to, their winery at Glossop is going to be in a very, very bad place, as is their whole winemaking business, because we supply such a lot of grapes for their wine input. So a great green tick to them for moving in the right direction and offering these set minimum prices recently, as you've just obviously got notification of. And that's great, but it's the start of negotiation where we must be in a higher place for growers. That's my view, and as a grower of 40 years.
2: Farmer, wine grape grower and director on the CCW Cooperative Board, Jason Perrin, speaking there with Eliza Burlard. And in a statement, Vinaki Chief Technical Officer Brett McKinnon says they will continue to monitor market conditions ahead of final pricing, including whether any adjustments are appropriate in December. He says pricing reflects a range of commercial and market factors, including varietal demand, regional supply and seasonal conditions. You're listening to The Rural Report with Isabella Kelly. Having a look at the weather for the day, some isolated showers in the far southwest and about western and southern coastal areas. Chance of an afternoon thunderstorm in the far southwest, about Eyre and York peninsulas and Kangaroo Island. Maximum temperatures well above average, and northeast to northwesterly winds tending fresh at times in the north, turning southwest to southeasterly about western and southern districts. There is a strong wind warning in place for the west coast, central coast and south central coast. And having a quick look over the weekend, some isolated showers and possible thunderstorms in the far west, and isolated showers about southern coastal areas on Saturday. And then for Sunday, dry apart from the chance of an isolated shower or thunderstorm about central and east.

0: eastern parts of the southern agricultural area and near the western border. It's 23 minutes past 6. Well, would you trade earthworms for dung beetles? A Tasmanian and a South Australian have been sending the critters back and forth to fill seasonal gaps and improve the health and fertility of their soil. Toby McGee caught up with one of the worm traders.
1: My name's Tom O'Malley and I work at the Cradle Coast Authority in the Natural Resource Management Team as a Sustainable Agriculture Facilitator. Over the last decade or so that I've worked there, I've particularly enjoyed working on aspects of soil biology and living things in the soil. And to that end, after being inspired by a great old mate of mine, I've incorporated tunnelling dung beetles and pasture earthworms into my work as an agricultural facilitator.
2: So you previously were working, sending and receiving different species of dung beetles with a farmer in South Australia. This relatively new program you've got going with earthworms, how's that different to the dung beetle exchange?
1: It's an interesting little swap that I've had with my friend Matthew in South Australia, who's just in an area called Reedy Creek, which is just sort of west of Lucindale. So we've had a dung beetle swap for the last 5 years now, where I'll send Matthew thousands of summer active dung beetles that we have here, and then he'll send me in return thousands of winter active dung beetles that he has over there, which we're trying to fill seasonal gaps for each other, really. So we don't have a lot of winter activity here. He doesn't have a lot of summer activity there. What I thought I'd do this year to chip away at the thousands of dung beetles I owe Matthew next summer, I think it's 14,000 beetles, I thought I'd see if he wanted some of the deep digging pasture earthworms that we have over here in relative abundance to introduce onto his farm over there.
2: What do you look for in a worm when you're going out and sending it to South Australia?
1: The best things about the black-headed earthworms that we've got here, which are European in origin, they're a deep-digging or anisic earthworm, so they can dig in favourable soils. They can tunnel down up to 2 metres into the soil. They're quite large worms. They can get close to 20 centimetres in length. They can live for up to 7 years. Once they're mature, they can lay up to 7 egg capsules a year, the literature tells us, and they can, each egg capsule can even contain more than one juvenile worm.
2: So you're using dung beetles and worms as part of regenerative agriculture and taking care of the health of the soil, especially with putting some nutrients, air and water back into the ground. How does that compare to more conventional approaches to managing water and soil, like underground drainage, for example?
1: I think there's a place for all of the tools that we have in our tool closet for agriculture. Some of these, what might be termed regenerative practices now, which could be fostering dung beetles and earthworms on farms, it could be subsoil manuring, it could be spreading effluent, you know, in a considered approach across different areas of a farm each year. The regenerative practices that we call regenerative now, 100 or so years ago, they would have been conventional practices because we wouldn't have had, you know, our first or second, the chemical revolution that we had in the sort of mid to latter part of the 20th century, which gave us a lot of these refined fertilizers, various sorts of herbicides, insecticides, fungicides. So, yeah, I think there's a place for all of these tools, and it might just be, you know, the different weightings that we put on them, really. Could be that as costs change for some of these conventional inputs, we might call, maybe there's a little bit more interest and focus back on some of the other things and how they can be utilised again. I mean, a lot of farmers utilise these regenerative practices anyway. I suppose in the last 10 years, I've seen a rising interest. You know, it's probably just a little bit more focus on a different set of tools that we might have forgotten about a little bit in the last 50 years.
2: With sending live animals to and from Tasmania, what cares are you taking for biosecurity? What does that look like for you?
1: You really need to only send the target species that you're trying to send, and they have to be cleaned as well as you can practically clean them. So for dung beetles, despite what they eat, they're remarkably clean little insects. They still get rinsed in 3 to 5 buckets of distilled water in succession to ensure that they are spotlessly clean.
2: Where across Australia are you sending earthworms at the moment?
1: Well, I've sent a couple of boxes to Matthew in South Australia in the last month. I've sent some to southern Tasmania before, and it doesn't always pay to check the tracking, because they actually went to Nichols Rivulet via Tullamarine, which, yeah, apparently that happens quite a lot. I've sent some to Western Australia before, and I've sent some to Gippsland a few years ago as well. They're a great species of earthworm that seems to thrive in the, your sort of high rainfall temperate climatic areas in Australia. It's a bit different, obviously, in South Australia where they're going, but looking at the soil types that Matthew's got there and the rainfall he gets, it is a bit less than what we get here, but he does have some good wet areas where they should well be able to establish. Over the last 5 years, I think it'd have to be close to 100,000 beetles have gone back and forth across Bass Strait. Not nearly as many earthworms, but look, we'll work on that.
0: Tom O'Malley is a sustainable agriculture facilitator in Tasmania. And that's all we've got time for on the Rural Report this morning. But as I said earlier, we will be broadcasting The Breakfast Show live from the Clare Town Hall all morning. It's part of the Clare Valley Festival of the Lamb. So if you're in town, feel free to come along. Say hello. Me and Tom Mann will be here for the annual festival. And of course, there are events going through till Sunday. So if you are in Clare in the weekend, or if you're just looking for something to do, certainly looking very beautiful this time of day. That's all from me, though. We'll be back Monday morning. And of course, you can tune into the Country Hour after the midday news. For now, though, it's time for your local news bulletin. It's 6:30.

0: morning, Liz Rymal with ABC Southeast News. The peak body for medical specialists and physicians says regional areas face a growing risk of major health shortages unless training pathways are changed. The Royal Australasian College of Physicians has released a report into the availability of regional specialists, which found almost 90% are trained in capital cities. College Dean Associate Professor Kudzai Kanatu says there needs to be a rethink of how to grow the regional workforce.
1: What we observe across most of the medical workforce is that people are entering into medicine at a more advanced age of their life. So they'll have other responsibilities that mean that we need to think more than just, you know, getting somebody in the right place.
0: A magistrate has delayed a decision on whether former MacKillop MP Nick McBride and his father Philip McBride will face separate trials over an alleged aggravated assault. The pair are both charged with assault against Nick's former wife over an incident at Connemara Station in December last year. Nick's also charged with a further 6 counts of assault and he's denied any wrongdoing. On Wednesday, Philip's lawyers applied to have him tried separately from his son, saying he had no connection to the other 6 charges. Magistrate Kylie Schultz was set to make a ruling yesterday, but that's been delayed until November. A once popular tavern at Carpenter Rocks has closed its doors indefinitely. Sam Bradbrook reports.
2: The Rocks Tavern has announced its closure on social media, citing numerous reasons behind the decision. It comes after a challenging year for the establishment, which saw prolonged periods of closure. In June, managers advertised a number of staff positions, including for the gaming and kitchen areas. The closure of the tavern comes 7 months after the Tantanola Tiger Hotel at nearby Tantanola closed its doors. Further north, the old Mandala Hotel, established in 1884, is also looking for new owners with an asking price of $580,000.
0: The price for a litre of diesel has surpassed $3 in Narracourt, making the cost to fill an 80-litre tank around $250. The town's unleaded prices were also around 10 cents more than the average recorded in other towns in the southeast this week. In Mount Gambier, diesel prices are up to $2.79.9, just 20 cents cheaper than Narracourt. The RAA's Peter Natras says the wholesale price paid by retailers is starting to level off and prices should stabilise over the coming weeks.
3: I suppose what's really driving the prices, of course, is the wholesale price that retailers can buy at. Importantly, in this last week, since Monday, we've seen the wholesale price starting to level off. That will then feed through to regional prices over the coming week, we expect to see.
0: A Limestone Coast-based fashion stylist says the opportunities for people to break into the industry are limited for those living regionally. Kelly Nobes has worked with several AFL players and their partners in recent years to style their looks for the Brownlow Medal red carpet. This year she worked with Fremantle's Luke Jackson and his partner Kelsey Brown, as well as Carlton's Patrick Cripps and his wife Monique. Ms Nobes says it's taken years of work and networking to get those opportunities.
4: We live in a digital world and I'm able to do a lot of it via correspondence

0: and I'm just really lucky that I've got very understanding clients and designers that will work with me on that, not against me. So it's definitely challenging, but I'm not competing with, you know, 20 other stylists in my city either.
1: And the National Heavy Vehicle Regulator is urging motorists to take care this school holidays as more trucks hit the road for harvest. The regulator says more families and younger, inexperienced drivers on the road, with patient driving being vital, especially around heavy vehicles. Corporate Affairs Executive Director Michelle Taylor says truck drivers report more close calls over the holiday period.
2: Unfortunately, in South Australia this year alone, we've seen 12 fatalities involving a truck on the road. So we know that when there's more traffic out and about and school holidays are a prime time for more people getting out and about, that there is that increased risk.
1: Turning to the weather, a cloudy day ahead with a high chance of showers across the day and a possible thunderstorm this evening in the lower southeast coast. Medium chance of showers elsewhere. Light winds becoming west-southwesterly, 15 to 20 kilometres in the middle of the day and turning southerly in the early afternoon. Bordertown heading for 25, Keith expecting 24 degrees. Padthaway 23, Narracourt 22, Panola heading for a high of 21 today, Kingston 20, Mount Gambier expecting a top of 19 degrees. Along the coast at Beachport and Robe heading for a high of 17 degrees. ABC News.
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5: Good morning, Southeast. Happy Friday to you. Hope you're having a great start to your day on this. It's not looking too much of a beautiful morning here in Mount Gambier from the studio. A bit overcast. Maybe that'll change a bit later in the day. We'll be hearing from the Weather Bureau coming up this morning. Now, if you're a regular listener, you may remember the story of Piper Macon, a teenager from Keith, whose life has been significantly impacted since she developed POTS, known as postural orthostatic tachycardia syndrome, a condition which affects the system that regulates essential functions such as heart rate, breathing and digestion. With the support of her family and mum Kylie, Piper shared her story and struggles earlier this year to an incredible upswelling of support, not just from here in the southeast, but from across Australia. Coming up this morning, we're going to be checking in on Piper and Kylie to hear how things have been going in their life since we last spoke with them. And we're going to be continuing on the topic of POTS today, hearing about some new research into its connection with long COVID and why the condition may be more common than first thought. Do join the conversation this morning. I would love to hear from you. My number is 1-300-476-222 or text in 0467 922 783. Does look a little damp here in Mount Gambier this morning. I don't imagine there was too much rain around, but if you have any rainfall totals, tallies to share, do that as well. The number again, 1-300-476-222, text in 0467 922 783. Let's kick off the show today with a bit of music. This is Toto.

0: Hold the Line by Toto, the American rock band formed in 1977 in Los Angeles. Hold the Line was written by the band's keyboardist and songwriter David Paik for the band's debut album, Toto, which was released in October of 1978.
1: 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Weather update.
0: Let's take a look at the weather for today. Cloudy, high chance of showers in the south, medium chance elsewhere, chance of a thunderstorm during this afternoon and evening. Winds west to southwesterly, 15 to 20 kilometres per hour, turning southerly in the early afternoon. Robe expected to reach a high of 17 degrees today. Mount Gambier and Millicent 19, Kingston 20, Panola and Coonawarra 21, Narracourt 22, Keith 24, Bordertown 25. In the Western District of Victoria today, cloudy, high chance of showers, chance of a thunderstorm during this afternoon and evening, winds west to southwesterly 15 to 20 kilometres per hour in the middle of the day, tending southeast to southwesterly in the late afternoon. Daytime maximum temperatures between 19 and 23 degrees in the Western District of Victoria today. Along the southeast coastline, winds variable below 10 knots, becoming southerly 10 to 15 knots in the morning, tending southeasterly in the evening. Seas below 1 metre today, swell southwesterly 1.5 to 2 metres. Weather cloudy, 50 to 80% chance of showers along the coast. Looking to the days ahead, Saturday cloudy, high chance of showers, most likely in the morning and afternoon. Winds southerly 15 to 20 kilometres per hour, turning southeasterly 25 to 35 kilometres per hour during the morning and early afternoon. Sunday, partly cloudy again, winds southeasterly 20 to 30 kilometres per hour. Monday, partly cloudy, slight chance of a shower in the south. Winds east to southeasterly 15 to 20 kilometres per hour, tending east to northeasterly during the morning. And if you're on your way to one of our capitals today, Adelaide, partly cloudy 23, Melbourne, shower or two, 25. We'll have more weather for you and a cross with the Bureau of Meteorology after 7:30 this morning.
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6: At time of morning, joining us in the studio is producer Elise Arminini. Good morning.
7: Good morning, Elsie.
6: Yesterday's winner. I didn't catch it. I was a bit busy preparing for the country hour yesterday. Fill me in.
7: Yes, we had Lovers in the Air. So we had a bit of an Aussie off, which we love. Mm-hmm. It was John Paul Young as the original, of course. And then it was a Like a Virgin cover, which was by Stella Donnelly, who was described by NME magazine as having a dreamy rendition of the song, so a bit more stripped back and definitely in her style if you have heard her music before. But I think Beck and I were the only votes for Stella, and I was really torn to begin with on who I would end up voting for, and I ended up going for Stella just for something different. But yeah, she couldn't hold it up against John Paul.
6: It's a pretty famous song.
7: Yeah, and it's a great song. It was great to play it out before 10 o'clock yesterday.
6: No wrong answers yesterday. Yeah. Well, I wonder if the audience will feel the same. Today's song, Don't Stop Believin', of course, originally by the band Journey, but it was covered by the New Directions, otherwise known as Season 1 cast of Glee.
7: I wonder who picked this song.
6: Second Glee cover, I think. Take a listen.
5: The original!

0: Oh, more glee. God, that song brings back memories. All right.
1: It really does.
0: Let's take a deeper dive into today's songs, starting with the original. Don't Stop Believin' is a song by American rock band Journey. It was released in October of 1981 as the second single from the group's seventh studio album, Escape, at the dawn of the 1980s. Journey was becoming one of the most successful rock acts of the era. Don't Stop Believin' is unusual in its chorus does not arrive until the song is nearly finished. Its structure consists of two pre-choruses, three verses before it arrives at the central hook. The band recorded the song in one take at Fantasy Studios in Berkeley, California. It was a top 10 hit in North America in 1981 and became the group's signature song and has continued to endure over the years. I'm interested to see that didn't make number one.
1: Yeah, I was even more interested to read that it was done in one take.
0: That's also very impressive.
1: Because, like, I mean, you think of this song and how much it has going for it, and to do that in one go is incredible. But I've been excited for this. Don't Stop Believin' was recorded by the cast of the American television series Glee. It was performed in whole or in part in six different episodes of the series, ranging from the first episode to the 120th or the second last episode. A version was performed by the cast in the first season's finale episode, Journey to Regionals, which was released in June of 2010. This version is included in the EP soundtrack Glee, the Music, Journey to Regionals. This version earned a nomination in December of 2010 for the 2011 Grammy Awards for Best Pop Performance by a Duo or Group with Vocals. It was the only song from Glee ever nominated for a Grammy. So it's had a bit of oomph behind it. The cover was actually outperformed the Journey original internationally. It performed well in the US, Ireland, the UK, and here in Australia, where it charted within the top five of each country's national charts.
0: Yeah, I would say this is Glee's signature song.
1: Definitely.
0: If you were to pick one song from that television show, this is the one most people would remember.
1: Yeah, and I mean, you hear, and obviously in that snip, it's not quite the part, but you can just see them all raising their hands towards the sky.
0: Were they wearing red? I haven't
1: even... Yeah, in the first episode.
0: I can see it in my head.
1: Because there's only like six of them or something at the end of that first episode, because they're starting to put together the Glee club.
0: And it's very uncool to be a member.
1: Yeah.
0: So not many people signed up.
1: Continued to be throughout the show. But yeah, it's because of that in the pilot episode, and then it's the one they use in going for the win. I don't think they won that year that they performed it. But yeah, it's just synonymous with Glee. You hear this song, you think of Glee, especially if you are an avid fan of it, as we are.
0: And it was a bit of an unusual choice in a way. I mean, the show came out, it's a while ago now, but 2010, that was a fair way removed from the 80s. Mm. But that generation, I mean, our generation, just seemed to latch onto the song and love it.
1: Yeah, I mean, they went through hundreds of songs throughout the show's history, and Don't Stop Believin' has just really stuck with it. So an odd one, but a great one.
0: Mm. And the original, I mean, you hear it everywhere. It's a karaoke classic. Mm-hmm. It's a pub classic, and it is a great song. I actually do need this extra listen to make up my mind. I think you don't, but...
1: Well, we don't know.
0: We'll let our audience have another go.
2: The original!

0: Elise, what are you voting for?
1: Oh, I love the like a cappella kind of nature to it as well. Obviously, there's instruments involved, but the ba-da, it's just it makes me so happy. So I have to go for the Glee one. We only played the Journey original on the playlist earlier this week. So
2: you don't want people to vote for it. You've heard it.
1: Exactly.
2: According to Elise, you don't need to vote for it.
1: Yes.
2: Well, this is tough because the original is just incredible. But I think to honour, what would have I been, 15-ish-year-old Elsie, I think I will go for the Glee version because I listened to that version on repeat. I think it was the first proper kind of introduction to this song I had, and I haven't heard it in a very long time.
1: Yeah.
2: So I think that's what I'll vote for.
1: It's still as iconic
2: today
1: as it was 16 years ago.
2: Oh, gosh, half my age ago. All right, so need your votes today. 1-300-476-222, the number to call in on, or text in 0467-922-783. Which version of Don't Stop Believin' would you like to listen to? Elise staying in the studio now for news from around the world. News from around the world.
1: Thank you, Elsie. US President Donald Trump is hosting his Chinese counterpart in Washington, D.C. for a historic state visit. We've got North America correspondent Cayman Gok with the details.
3: Donald Trump rolled out the red carpet for Xi Jinping as he was welcomed to Washington, D.C. with a lavish ceremony. While there was a lot of pomp for President Xi's first visit to the U.S. Capitol in a decade, there are major tensions between the two countries. Both leaders expressed the need to discuss artificial intelligence, with the Chinese leader stressing the need for it to always remain under human control. Meeting behind closed doors, the leaders were also expected to discuss trade, Taiwan and the war in Iran. Cayman Gok, ABC News, Washington.
1: American news outlets CNN, Politico and MS now say their reporters have now been allowed back into the White House. Earlier, the organizations filed a new legal case alleging that President Donald Trump's administration has not yet complied with a court order to restore their access. Journalists had reported having their credentials confiscated when attempting to enter the building, despite a judge ordering access be restored temporarily. The president announced the ban last week, with the outlets swiftly challenging it on the grounds it was unconstitutional. Israel's Prime Minister Benjamin Netanyahu has taken centre stage at the United Nations General Assembly, defending his decision to attack Iran as an easy one. Mr. Netanyahu has told world leaders that attacking Iran was one of the easiest decisions he's ever had to make, and denounced as moral cowards delegates who walked out of the room when he spoke. As he walked to the stage, a mix of cheers, boos, and mass walkouts erupted. Scores of delegates walked out and a majority of seats sat empty. And finally, iconic Australian film Crocodile Dundee has celebrated its 40th anniversary by inviting actress and producer Delveen Delaney back to visit Kakadu. Delaney returned to the national park around 240 kilometres east of Darwin for the first time in almost 40 years. Both films were co-written and directed by her late husband, John Cornell, and remains the country's highest-grossing movie of all time. Miss Delaney says she felt her husband's presence, who she sees as a kookaburra, after his death.
4: On the drive down, I kept thinking about John, who I was last here with, who's passed away 5 years ago. So even though he's all around me, and particularly in the shape of a kookaburra feather, he's not with me. And so, yeah, there was a little bit of sadness, but there was also a lot of excitement about coming back.
1: And there'll be some local news headlines very shortly.
2: Are you a Crocodile Dundee fan?
1: I've definitely seen the first one multiple times. Mm-hmm. Not sure if I ever watched the second one in full.
2: I don't think I've seen
1: it. I don't think it was as good.
2: No, the first one's the classic. I didn't actually see it until I went to America. I spent some time there in high school and everyone kept talking to me about it and I had no idea what they were saying. So I was like, I better watch this film. They think this is my, you know, my cultural keystone. So I better watch it.
1: Yeah, I think it still remains one of those movies and that is just quoted at Australians, especially by Americans, but also by people in Europe and stuff. It's one of those movies. But yeah, shrimp on the Barbie and that's not a knife.
2: That's not a knife.
1: Just the two the two main things that I think of when I think of that movie. But still iconic, and I'm sure people still watch it and get a kick out of it.
2: Yeah, absolutely. Thanks for that, Elise.
1: Thanks, Elsie.
2: Elise Arminini with news from around the world, and her vote for today's Select Your Version as well. News coming up.
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10: Good morning. Making local news today, the peak body for medical specialists and physicians says regional areas face a growing risk of major health shortages unless training pathways are changed. The Royal Australasian College of Physicians has released a report into the availability of regional specialists, which found almost 90% are trained in capital cities. And a magistrate has delayed a decision on whether former MacKillop MP Nick McBride and his father Philip will face separate trials over an alleged aggravated assault. The pair are both charged with assault against Nick's former wife over an incident at Connemara Station in December last year. Nick's also charged with a further 6 counts of assault. He's denied any wrongdoing. On Wednesday, Philip's lawyers applied to have him tried separately from his son, saying he had no connection to the other 6 charges. Magistrate Kylie Schultz was set to make a ruling yesterday, but it's been delayed until November. There'll be more ABC News at 7:30.
2: Thanks for that, Liz. Liz Rymel with your local news headlines. We're going to be continuing our conversation on pots coming up, but first we've got some headlines coming for you your way at 7 and also a bit more music before we get there. I love the nightlife.

0: I love the nightlife. By Alicia Bridges. Lots more coming up on the program. 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

0: Adelaide University not on track to meet its international student targets. Locals living near where Gus Lamont disappeared express their hopes a reward for information could help, and Lachie Neale cleared to play in the AFL Grand Final. Good morning, Matt Coleman in Adelaide with ABC News. Adelaide University is not on track to meet its international student targets. Political reporter Thomas Kelsall has more.
1: The business case for amalgamating the University of Adelaide and UniSA promised a merged university could enrol 6,000 additional international students by 2034. But the new university, which opened in January, says it now has 4,000 fewer international students compared to what the two separate universities had last year. Adelaide University Deputy Vice-Chancellor Professor Jessica Gallagher says it's due to the federal government's crackdown on international students.
2: We can't have predicted the number of changes and the short time frame with which those were going to be implemented.
1: The university said in May that the loss of international student fees left it with a $90 million revenue shortfall.
0: Locals living in the outback community near where Gus Lamont disappeared have expressed their hopes that a reward for information about his disappearance could help to solve the case. Gus was reported missing last September from Oak Park Station at near Yunta in SA's mid-north. $1 million is now on offer for information leading to the discovery of the missing boy or a criminal conviction in connection to his disappearance. More than 30 tip-offs have been received by Crime Stoppers since the announcement. Yunta local Keith Noble says the decision to offer a reward was the only way forward.
3: They may get response from someone, you never know. My thoughts is that's the only way that you're going to get anywhere, because money makes people crack. That's it.
0: The national body for baseball has paid tribute to a Renmark teenager who died in a car crash at the weekend. Oliver Brown has more.
4: 17-year-old Ryan Prokopek died following a two-vehicle crash on the Sturt Highway near Annandale on Sunday night. Baseball Australia says Ryan was travelling home from a baseball game in Adelaide. His brother and passenger Aidan sustained minor injuries. The driver of the other vehicle, a 17-year-old boy from Renmark, was airlifted to hospital with life-threatening injuries. Ryan was an active member of the local baseball community, with state and interstate clubs offering their support and condolences. Baseball Australia says those that knew him will remember his kindness, cheeky personality, and loving and loyal nature.
0: An 11-year-old boy has died in hospital after being shot in the face in Sydney's northwest on Monday, Charlie McLean reports.
5: The boy had been on life support for hours, but officers say he died from his injuries around 8 o'clock last night. Police say the boy was found in a unit on Fairway Drive in Norwest on Monday with a gunshot wound to his face and neck. Five other people were in the unit, but none were injured. Three 18-year-olds were arrested at the scene by police, but two were later released. The third man has been charged with concealing a serious indictable offence and remains before the courts. The investigation is continuing, with police working to question everyone inside the unit.
0: The federal government says artificial intelligence company OpenAI is engaging with it after a data breach involving Medicare. Nick Palmiter has more.
6: After it was revealed that OpenAI agents hacked into a Medicare data portal in June this year, Government Services Minister Katie Gallagher has told the ABC the company is engaging with the government as a rapid review into the incident gets underway. It's also been referred to Parliament's Joint Select Committee on Artificial Intelligence. The ABC has also found that thousands of AI agents appear to have worked together to communicate with each other to hack into multiple government services, coordinating the effort over a series of months. The nature of that hack is one of the foremost concerns about the potential risks of the technology.
0: A man involved in a crash at Lewiston west of Gawler last night has died. Around 9 p.m. police attended the crash at Gawler River Road, where the driver, a 24-year-old man, died at the scene. A police officer has died in a car crash in Sydney's inner west overnight. Elsie Kennedy has more.
7: The marked police car was travelling along Gibbon Street in Redfern on its way to an incident under lights and sirens about 1:30 this morning when it crashed into a tree. A female constable who was a passenger in the car died instantly. A male constable who was driving the car was treated at the scene by paramedics. He was taken to hospital in a stable condition. The crash has been declared a critical incident. Police are urging anyone who was in the area at the time who may have information about the crash to contact Crime Stoppers.
0: Palestinian leader Mahmoud Abbas has called on the UN to pressure Israel to end what he calls terrorism by Jewish settlers in the West Bank. America's editor John Lyons is in New York.
8: Speaking to the UN General Assembly, the leader of the Palestinian Authority called on the international community to push for a two-state solution under which a non-militarized Palestine would live alongside Israel. He told the Assembly Palestinians were facing a genocidal war in Gaza and an escalating campaign of settlement expansion and violence in the occupied West Bank. Mr. Abbas addressed the assembly remotely after the US and Israel opposed him travelling to the UN for a second consecutive year. Shortly after, Israel's leader Benjamin Netanyahu told the UN he rejected allegations of genocide against Israel, whose military, he said, was the most moral army in the world.
0: The Prime Minister will tell the United Nations General Assembly the world can only confront the breakdown of international rules and the emergence of AI if leaders band together. His National Affairs correspondent, Jay Norman.
9: Anthony Albanese will cap off his week-long trip to the United States, delivering Australia's national statement to the UN. Having launched Australia's campaign this week for a two-year term on the UN Security Council, the Prime Minister is expected to use his speech to make his case. It's understood he'll urge nations to come together and cooperate to confront the major challenges the world's facing, including climate change, emerging technologies like AI, and the breakdown of international rules. Mr. Albanese has previously said the UN needs to modernise and reform if it's to meet those challenges. Jane Norman, ABC News, New York.
0: Brisbane has confirmed its final lineup for the AFL Grand Final against Fremantle, with Lachie Neale cleared to play after overturning his one-match suspension. Kira Jones reports.
10: The star midfielder won his last-ditch challenge at the AFL Appeals Board, clearing him to line up for his fourth consecutive Grand Final. The panel pointed to his exemplary disciplinary record in overturning his striking suspension. The defending premiers have named an unchanged team, with defender Noah Answorth named as an emergency after recovering from an ankle injury. The club is chasing an historic third straight premiership. The Lions and Dockers will take part in the traditional parade through Melbourne late this morning before completing their final training runs at the MCG in front of thousands of supporters.
0: And Tim Wharton has more on the grand final parade.
11: Tens of thousands of football fans will see a motorcade carrying the Brisbane Lions and Fremantle Dockers. The parade starts from John Cain Arena, will move through Melbourne Park before crossing the train line and entering the MCG precinct. Both sides will then appear on stage for the fans before the competing captains lift the cup together. After the parade, the Lions and Dockers will hold their captains' runs on the MCG with fans able to attend. That will be their last hit up before the grand final. The Lions have been boosted after Lachie Neale successfully overturned his one-match ban for striking. The AFL panel pointed to Neale's exemplary disciplinary record and instead fined him $10,000.
0: In basketball, the Wildcats have edged out the Adelaide 36ers 98-97, while the Melbourne United downed the Phoenix 86-61. Australia has lost the first men's ODI cricket match to South Africa by 67 runs in Durban. The Proteas posted 8 for 297. In reply, the Australians are rolled for 230, with captain Mitch Marsh hitting 60. Marsh has told Fox Sports his side was outplayed.
12: Oh, yeah, pretty disappointed. South Africa outplayed us. They got 100 runs off the last 10 overs. Good game of cricket, but, we fell well short tonight. We pushed to try and get that extra couple of wickets there, and it didn't quite go our way.
0: Socceroos coach Tony Popovich says his side is ready to go toe-to-toe against Brazil in a friendly in Townsville tonight. Popovich has named seven uncapped players in his squad for the two-match series, but will be without star forward Moutinho due to a shoulder injury. Popovich says the two matches will be special for his young team.
13: Once we qualify for the World Cup, we've made decisions to make big changes to the squad and bring in a much younger squad, and we've tried to do that again now in this camp. So we're looking forward to a fantastic game. We know who we're up against. We know the quality that we're up against, but this is something special for us.
0: The main story again, Adelaide University is not on track to meet its international student targets. South Australia's weather, Renmark, partly cloudy, 31. Mount Gambier, showers, 19. Port Lincoln, a possible shower, 20. Port Pirie, partly cloudy, 29. Adelaide, partly cloudy, a top of 23 degrees, currently 17. Tomorrow, a shower or two, 19. Sunday, partly cloudy, 21. Monday, partly cloudy, 27. ABC News.
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15: Good morning. Elsie Adamo with you on this Friday morning. Hope you're having a great start to your day. Now, Keith local Piper Macon was diagnosed with the autonomic nervous system condition postural orthostatic tachycardia syndrome, commonly known as POTS, after a period of deteriorating health. Months later, there's been more academic research on the condition, but with little real-world updates for the Macon family. And Piper, as she tries to engage in normal teenage life, will be checking in with the family coming up next. Thank you for your company so far this morning, for your texts and for your calls, and also for your votes. We are asking for your votes for today's Select Your Version, a brilliant song today, Don't Stop Believin', originally by Journey and covered on the television program Glee by the cast. 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
16: The original.

0: Oh, that Glee cover's bringing back memories. I used to watch the episode that song was on over and over when I was in high school. Let me know your vote this morning. Thank you for those that have already texted in. Good morning to Sharon, who says, morning, happy Friday. Great song, great voice, with which is the original today. Yeah, it's a brilliant song, brilliant performance. Thank you for your vote, Sharon. And good morning to this texter. You ladies are such Glee fans. I'll go for the cover for you. Oh, well, you've certainly made producer Elise Arminini very happy today with that vote. I don't know if I would still call myself a Glee fan. I don't think I could ever bring myself to watch it again. Once was enough. But at the time, I certainly was. So thank you for your vote. We still need more of them today. 1-300-476-222. The number to call or text in 0467 922 783.
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2: Hi, Rachel Mealy here. Donald Trump hails the great friendship between China and the US during high-level talks between the two superpowers in Washington. OpenAI's breach of the Medicare website. We speak to the National Cybersecurity Coordinator about what it means. And as footy fans descend on Melbourne for the AFL Grand Final, airline prices are the talk of the town.
3: Footy fans have an absolute right to be angry. This is price gouging. It's killjoy behaviour from the major airlines.
2: I hope you'll join me for those stories soon on AM.
0: Elsie Adamo with you this morning on ABC Southeast Breakfast. It is 13 minutes past 7. Have you heard of POTS? It's a condition that affects the autonomic nervous system, the system that regulates essential functions.

0: and such as our heart rate, breathing, and digestion. Now, about 800,000 people live with POTS in Australia, but for Piper Macon, living in the small regional community of Keith, knowledge of the condition was scarce, and she knew no one else with it when she was first diagnosed. Now, Piper and her mum have spoken to us previously about their journey to a diagnosis as they continue to push for better advocacy and awareness. Now, Kylie joins us this morning. Good morning.
1: Morning. How are you?
0: I'm doing well. Thank you for making the time. Now, look, we spoke with you on the radio and we published an online article here from the ABC Southeast office, and it was one of the most read stories so far of the year for us. This is a story that really resonated. What's the response been like for you, Kylie? What was the reaction after the story?
1: It was very overwhelming, actually. My phone did not stop for days, and it's still not stopping. So, it definitely went far and wide, that's for sure.
0: And positive people reaching out for more information or to hear more about the story?
1: Yeah, it really opened my eyes up how many people are still really searching and needing answers and wanting help. And I sort of, in the article, it kind of read as if I'd started a page myself, which I hadn't. I'd sort of just been posting on my personal Facebook page. But I sort of said to my husband, Chad, I said, I actually think I need to start a page. So I started one then, and it's amazing the amount of people that are commenting on there and asking questions. And it has been a good thing.
0: Right. So you've continued sharing the story. Is that with people locally? Have they followed the page, or is it just nationally? Are people from across Australia interested?
1: A handful of locals, but more so I'm finding nationally, and a few even overseas in Canada and stuff are reaching out to me as well. It's gone very far and wide. And I guess it's hard because, there's so many different people saying, have you tried this? Have you tried that? But I've been pretty mind boggled as well, knowing which direction to take.
0: Yeah, well, there's options, but still not as much known as I'm sure you and Piper would like. What's the health journey been like for Piper since we last spoke with you?
1: Very bumpy. I was hoping to get her on the phone with us this morning, but she's not in a good way at the moment. So chronic fatigue's hitting her very hard. As well as hypermobility, which is something that we never ever thought or looked into, but she popped her elbow the other week, so then that was off to get more x-rays and scans and checking all that out. So it's been a tough road at the minute.
0: Look, I'm sorry to hear that. Has it been, getting better in the way of getting any extra support or getting those referrals you need? Has that at least been straightforward?
1: We've been able to tap into a really good physio in Adelaide. So he's been amazing. But same thing, just more trips to Adelaide. It's been pretty exhausting driving up and down that highway. But I've also sent off, more referrals, but it just seems to be a very slow process to get triaged with those really good doctors.
0: Because there's a long waiting list, or it's just hard to have to do that travel?
1: Nah, the long waiting list for all of them is what I'm finding.
0: Mm. And is that what you're kind of observing from the Facebook group and page as well, that it's not just Piper that's struggling with this, it's other people having the same kind of roadblocks?
1: Definitely. And, people are writing on there like going, oh my gosh, this is what my daughter's got, and we're not even diagnosed yet. And I still feel like, this hypermobility stuff, like I don't have a full diagnosis of that yet. Like, and then someone said to me the other day, oh, why are you pushing so hard? Why do you have to get all this more testing? And I said, well, I actually still need to know what we're dealing with.
0: Mm. Has it been alarming in a way, Kylie, how isolating the journey has been and how, little knowledge there can still be out there when it comes to this condition?
1: Yeah, very much. It's hit me hard mentally lately. It's a tough journey.
0: Yeah, no, absolutely. I'm really sorry to hear that, Kylie. I guess the good thing about the sharing of the story is that there's been a lot of support out there for Piper and the journey, and it shows people are really interested. It's not just something you have to struggle with on your own. Has it helped her in any way to know that there are people interested and people working to try and get some answers?
1: Yeah, I think so. And the connections with some other girls that she's got, that she's been messaging and stuff, I think has been good. But I actually think at this point it's probably helped me more than her at this stage where we're at with the journey. I put a post up the other day in the group saying that I was struggling a bit, knowing where the balance is to how much do you let her do socially, but yet, you know, she's not even physically getting to school.

0: covered is that it doesn't just impact the actual individual, the family members. It can be really hard on them as well. And carers, it's a lot of work, and it's a lot of, you know, not even the physical work, just mental work for you, thinking about it, worrying about it, and all those things that go along with that. So I hope you're taking the time to take care of yourself as well. Has she been able to get back to school and any sport, or has it been mostly home time for Piper?
1: She's been home a lot lately. Chronic fatigue's been a big one to try, and that's why I knew that I was going to probably struggle to get her up this morning.
0: Yeah, well, we completely understand. That's maybe help talk with Piper another time, but no, we'll let her get her much needed sleep. But
1: yeah, and that's what I find. Like later in the afternoon, she sort of slowly gets there, but then. Like I've had a few people say to me, oh, she's not going to bed early enough. And I'm like, no, she's in bed and asleep by 9:30. So, yeah, it's that hard, hard rollover.
0: Yeah, is it hard in that way that whilst there is some expert advice out there, that I'm sure there is lots of non-expert advice out there, people with home cures or opinions on what you should be doing that aren't actually, you know, backed up by science?
1: Yeah, definitely. That's the hard thing. And I think especially me as the mum, the different random comments I get, it's pretty hard sometimes to just keep pushing it down. I got told the other day that I should just give her a pill and she'll be all better.
0: If only.
1: I know. And that's what I'm like, if only. I'd love to have my healthy teenage girl back and back to playing sport and back to school, but unfortunately it's just not that easy.
0: Is she able to do some school from home? How have you been managing the workload?
1: Finally, I think some of the teachers are really starting to wake up to this condition, and we've had some really good projects sent home, and she's actually been building a heart for science, so that's been really good watching her build that with clay. And so, we're slowly getting there with some schoolwork.
0: Yeah. Well, look, what's next for you and for Piper, Kylie?
1: Waiting for this other referral to this other really good doctor. I just want to get some more testing done, I think, to sort of, know where we're at.
0: Yeah, well, look, I hope you can get in as soon as you can. It sounds like Piper really could use that support. Look, thank you for coming on the program today, giving us an update. We'll be continuing our discussion of POTS on the program, but thank you for your perspective this morning and for letting us know how Piper's doing.
1: No worries at all.
0: That was Kylie Makin. Piper Makin's mum from up in Keith. And yeah, as I just said, we'll be continuing our discussion on this mysterious condition with Dr. Marie Claire Seeley, who has recently been recognised as part of the South Australian Women of Impact Awards for her work in POTS. She's been looking at new medical research and the overlap between POTS and long COVID. So we'll have that chat coming up after 7:30. It's quite an interesting one, and really an emerging area for science is what I got from my conversation with her. There's so much still to learn. So, yeah, that chat coming up after 7:30.
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2: That's Landline, 12:30 this Sunday on ABC TV or streaming on ABC iView.

0: Girls on the Avenue by Richard Clapton, the legendary Aussie singer, songwriter and guitarist from Sydney. Girls on the Avenue is the title track of Richard's second album. The song reached number 4 on the Australian Singles Chart.
1: Matt O'Kine, disruptive in class. Whoa. Becky Lucas, too clever for her own good.
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1: Dave Hughes, won't sit still in maths. Bron Lewis, made her teacher cry. Luke McGregor, permanent detention.
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1: 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I'm Principal Julia Morris. 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
0: You're listening to ABC Southeast today on this Friday morning. Elsie Adamo with you today. It is coming up to 8:02 here on the program. Thank you for your company so far today, for your texts, for your calls, and of course for your votes for today's Select Your Version. Today we have an excellent song, in my opinion, Don't Stop Believin'. Two great versions to choose from. The original by Journey, released in 1981. And the cover used in the television program Glee, performed by the New Directions of the, which is what it was called in the show, but actually by the cast. That one was from 2010. Take a listen.
5: The original.

0: I was worried I would regret my vote because, I mean, there is no wrong vote today, in my opinion. But I went for the Glee version to stay true to teenage Elsie, who loved that particular version back when I used to watch Glee. But the more I hear it, the more I do want to hear the cover. But I'd also like to know which version you would like to hear this morning. My number, 1-300-476-222, or text in 0467-922783. Good morning to Marco, who's voted in, texted in for the cover today. And good morning to Steve, who called in to put his vote in for the original. So it's actually a pretty close one this morning. So we are going to need your vote. Those numbers again, 1-300-476-222, or text in 0467-922783. Which version of Don't Stop Believin' is the one you want to listen to? Coming up, we're going to be continuing our conversation on POTS. But first, it's 7:30, time for a local news bulletin.
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2: Liz Reimer with ABC Southeast News. The peak body for medical specialists and physicians says regional areas face a growing risk of major health shortages using training pathways are changed. The Royal Australasian College of Physicians has released a report into the availability of regional specialists, which found almost 90% are trained in capital cities. College Dean Associate Professor Kutsai Kantu says there needs to be a rethink on how to grow the regional workforce.
3: What we observe across most of the medical workforce is that people are entering into medicine at a more advanced age of their life, so they'll have other responsibilities that mean that we need to think more than just, you know, getting somebody in the right place.
2: A magistrate has delayed a decision on whether former MacKillop MP Nick McBride and his father Philip McBride will face separate trials over an alleged aggravated assault. The pair are both charged with assault against Nick's former wife over an incident at Connemara Station in December last year. Nick's also charged with a further 6 counts of assault. He's denied any wrongdoing. On Wednesday, Philip's lawyers applied to have him tried separately from his son, saying he had no connection to the other 6 charges. Magistrate Kylie Schultz was set to make a ruling yesterday, but that's been delayed until November. A once popular tavern at Carpenter Rocks has closed its doors indefinitely. Sam Bradbrook reports.
4: The Rocks Tavern has announced its closure on social media, citing numerous reasons behind the decision. It comes after a challenging year for the establishment, which saw prolonged periods of closure. In June, managers advertised a number of staff positions, including for the gaming and kitchen areas. The closure of the tavern comes 7 months after the Tantanoola Tiger Hotel at nearby Tantanoola closed its doors. Further north, the old Mandala Hotel, established in 1884, is also looking for new owners with an asking price of $580,000.
2: The price for a litre of diesel has surpassed $3 in Narracourt, making the cost to fill an 80-litre tank around $250. The town's unleaded prices were also around 10 cents more than the average recorded in other towns across the southeast this week. In Mount Gambier, diesel prices are up to $2.79.9, 20 cents cheaper than Narracourt. The REA's Peter Natras says the wholesale price paid by retailers is starting to level off and prices should stabilise over the coming weeks.
5: I suppose what's really driving the price, of course, is the wholesale price that retailers can buy at. Importantly, in this last week, since Monday, we've seen the wholesale price starting to level off. That will then feed through to regional prices over the coming week, we expect to see.
2: The services offered at the Casterton and Haywood Vic roads are going to be reduced from November following a council review. Philippe Perez reports.
6: The Glenelg Shire Council says for many years it's provided a range of Vic Road services in Casterton and Haywood under a service agreement with Vic Roads. But it says after a recent review of the agreement, the council can no longer fill the gap of organisations who are no longer able to support the delivery of their services. Under the changes, Casterton residents will have to use online services or travel 45 minutes to Hamilton or over an hour to Portland for for the registration of trailers, caravans and horse floats, learner permit testing, marine license testing and the clearing of defect notices with a roadworthy certificate.
2: Vic Rhodes has been contacted for comment. And a Limestone Coast-based fashion stylist says the opportunities for people to break into that industry are limited for those living regionally. Kelly Nobes has worked with several AFL players and their partners in recent years to style their looks for the Brownlow Medal red carpet. She says it's taken years of work and networking to get those opportunities.
7: We live in a digital world and I'm able to do a lot of it via correspondence, and I'm just really lucky that I've got very understanding clients and designers that will work with me on that, not against me. So it's definitely challenging, but I'm not competing with, you know, 20 other stylists in my city either.
2: Turning to today's weather now, a cloudy day ahead with the high chance of showers across the day and a possible thunderstorm this evening in the lower southeast, medium chance of showers elsewhere. Bordertown's heading for 25 degrees, Keith expecting 24, Padthaway 23 today, Narra Court heading for 22 degrees, Panola expecting a high of 21. In Kingston, top temperature today expected to be 20, Mount Gambier heading for 19 degrees, and on the coast at Robe and Beachport, 17 degrees. ABC News.
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0: Good morning, Southeast. Hope you're having a great Friday so far today. Elsie Adamo keeping you company on the Southeast Breakfast program this morning. Now, up next, we're going to be continuing our discussion on pods, but we're also going to be talking about long COVID, which has been found to have a bit of an overlap with the condition. If it's something you have experience with, or someone you know has had experience with long COVID, do join the conversation this morning. I would be interested to hear your thoughts. 1-300-476-222, the number to call, or text in 0467-922-783. Those are also the numbers you'll need to vote for today's Select Your Version. Today's song is Don't Stop Believin', originally by Journey and covered by the cast of Glee for the television program. We've had a few votes come in. Good morning to John, who says both very good, but the original, please. Thanks for that, John. Good morning to Liz, who says, hi, Elsie. The original of Don't Stop Believing by Journey for me this morning, please. Yeah, no, they're both great. Thanks for that, Liz. And good morning to David, who says original song without a doubt. So a few for the original there. I still need some extra votes, though. Those numbers again, 1-300-476-222 or text in 0467-922-783.
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0: Actually, it'll be Saturday mornings with Scott Dixon tomorrow while Rod is away. So make sure you're tuning in. We'll hear more about what's going to be on the program coming up today. Now, it is 23 minutes to 8. Time to check in on the local weather. The Bureau of Meteorology forecaster joining us this morning is Jonathan Howe. Good morning.
18: Good morning, Elsie.
0: We're looking a bit overcast here in Mount Gambier today. How are things looking across the region?
18: Yeah, quite a cloudy start for your Friday. A little bit of shower activity on the radar as well. So far, we have already picked up around 1.6 millimetres in the gauge at Cape Jaffa, also about a millimetre or so along the coast, and 0.4 millimetres at Mount Gambier so far. But we can expect to see further showers through the rest of the day today, mostly south of Mount Heath, so it does include sort of the Mount Gambier area as well. And this afternoon, we could even see a thunderstorm. That's most likely across the border into Victoria, but for the South Australian side, we could see a thunderstorm around sort of Panola, sort of Nangwari, Narra Court way this afternoon. So keep an eye on that. Otherwise, looking to be a fairly mild day with a bit of cloud around as well. So temperatures for your Friday, Gambia, 19 degrees today with a couple of showers. Robe, a couple of showers to 17 degrees. Coonawarra, a shower or two and 21. Narracourt, showers and 22. Bordertown, partly cloudy, mostly dry, 25. Keith, partly cloudy and 24 for your Friday.
0: So, look, a bit of a chance of shower today, as you said. Will there be much in it in the way of totals?
18: Not too much, so probably only a millimetre or two, and the showers are quite patchy. The main thing to look out for is maybe that thunderstorm across the Victorian border into the afternoon and evening. But we do have some more showers coming tomorrow. That's because we do have a very slow surface trough moving across South Australia. So for tomorrow, we could see a couple of showers starting off around the Bordertown and Key.

0: area and then gradually expanding through the day. Probably only get as far south as probably Panola, Narracourt. Mount Gambier looks to be sort of away from the main rain band tomorrow. So further north, you could see up to about 5 millimetres or so. But generally, it's just for Saturday, looking like quite a cool and cloudy and dreary day. Nonetheless, temperatures taking quite a dive as well. So tomorrow, just 15 degrees for Mount Gambier, 16 and 17s elsewhere. But those showers gradually clear as we head into Saturday night.
1: Will that cooling off continue on Sunday?
0: Thankfully, we do see some warmer temperatures returning. So Sunday, getting back to 17 degrees from Mount Gambier, 16 and 17s elsewhere. Fairly cool start as well, and it will be a dry Sunday for the most part with southeasterly winds. And then heading into next week, temperatures bouncing back quite quickly, 19 on Monday, 26 on Tuesday, and remaining in the low to mid-20s into the last couple of days of the month.
1: And along our coastline today, Jonathan, how are things looking?
0: No warnings if you are heading out on the coast today, but we do have variable winds of 10 knots becoming southerly this morning, 10 to 15 knots, and then tending southeasterly in the evening. Seas below a metre, and then for the swell, southwesterly up to 2 metres. They will gradually ease up during the day, and we are expecting to see tomorrow those southeasterly winds a little bit stronger, 15 to 25 knots.
1: Well, we'll keep an eye out for that thunderstorm, see if that happens this afternoon. Thank you for your time today, Jonathan.
0: No worries. Thank you.
1: Jonathan Howe, forecaster with the Bureau of Meteorology, there with the latest weather update.
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1: Now, we've been hearing this morning from Kylie Macon with a bit of an update on how Piper's Pots journey has been going since we last spoke with her. Now, we continue the conversation this morning with Dr. Marie Claire Seely, who is a Senior Research Fellow at the Rosemary Bryant AO Research Centre with Adelaide University. And as the founding CEO of the Australian POTS Foundation, Dr. Seely is committed to improving recognition, diagnosis and care for people living with these issues. She's been looking into the link between long COVID and POTS. I spoke with her to find out what she's discovered and how the research will assist POTS treatment and diagnosis.
3: We were very interested in when long COVID really emerged out of the COVID pandemic because we work in the clinical setting of cardiology and we're seeing lots of these patients come through, and it looked very familiar to us in that we had been treating patients with another condition, postural orthostatic tachycardia syndrome. And so we decided very quickly that we needed to explore whether these two conditions were indeed linked. And POTS frequently occurs after viruses, any virus. So we undertook a study to really explore that. And essentially, in a nutshell, after the last few years of research, what we can say from our experience is that these conditions look very similar. And that is that they are a post-viral condition that predominantly affect women, and they predominantly affect the control of the autonomic nervous system. So that's the part of our nervous system that really does all our unconscious functions, so runs our heart rate, our blood pressure, our digestion, our sweat function. And when that system gets disrupted, it causes a really, functional impairment where people are unable to continue their daily routines and jobs, and it really is quite a disabling condition.
1: Yeah, getting into the specifics, does that mean that most people with long COVID also have POTS, or that there could be kind of misdiagnosis going on between the two conditions?
3: Yeah, look, I think we still have a long way to go before we have a very clear answer on this, but our publications was one of the first ones in the world to show that actually the majority of people with long COVID meet the diagnostic criteria for POTS and should be treated for POTS. There have subsequently been lots of studies into this internationally, and the percentage of how many people actually meet the criteria for POTS with long COVID changes according to where the study was done. But on what is understood and is universally kind of the same result is that we are finding that most people with long COVID do meet diagnostic criteria for one of what we call the autonomic disorders. And these are disorders that affect people's ability to stand up and to be able to maintain activity while standing. And there are varying types of those disorders. POTS is the most common, and it certainly is the most common of those disorders in long COVID. Are there people with long COVID who don't have POTS or don't have an autonomic disorder? Yes, but not many. So the majority in most of the studies around the world would meet some criteria of either POTS or orthostatic hypotension. So this does seem to be a condition that is very similar to all these post-viral conditions that we've been seeing for many years. Certainly COVID, we must say, has some very specific, unique features about it that probably exert some slightly different symptoms in long COVID people compared to people who get POTS from other conditions.
1: So POTS is one of those conditions that we're learning more about, both, you know, scientifically with the work you're doing, but the public kind of getting their head around what it is and that it might be more common than first thought. Does that mean that there could be even more people in Australia undiagnosed with POTS because they've had long COVID along with other people that might already be missed?
3: Absolutely. Great question. And definitely, we believe this is the case. POTS has been terribly underdiagnosed prior to COVID. The general historical narrative has been these are young, anxious women and they'll grow out of it. And almost any person who was diagnosed with POTS before the pandemic, if you talk to them, that's exactly what they were told on multiple occasions. One of the difficulties is that over the decades and the previous generations is that people that got this condition would get it in isolation. So they would develop these symptoms after a virus, typically go to a doctor. The doctor would tell them this is all anxiety. They wouldn't have any access to any other information. But as, of course, the internet eventuated, people were able to connect in with other people who were experiencing these same symptoms. And then, of course, when COVID came and a whole entire world population essentially was exposed to a virus at one time, the amount of people that have ended up with this condition means that it became almost impossible for the medical fraternity and indeed, you know, general public to ignore. And there's now, you know, a large amount of people who have this condition. We estimate, we've fortunately got some data out of America where they traced what we call the ICD codes. So these are diagnostic codes, and they were able to look at those and see that the prevalence of POTS has increased from about 1.9% of the population to 3.4% of the population after COVID. Now, that is a very large number of people, and we estimate in Australia that it's probably close to 1 million people suffer from this condition.
1: Do we know anything about if there's any like misdiagnosis rates with POTS? I think the public can sometimes get a bit confused when they, you know, numbers can jump up so quickly with particular illnesses that, you know, it didn't seem to exist years ago and that's the case now. Now, that's, of course, not the case with POTS. We're just learning more about it. But there's no, like, indication that, you know, people are getting swept up and misdiagnosed with POTS?
3: Look, I think there's always a risk of misdiagnosis with any condition. I don't think what we're seeing in terms of prevalence is a misdiagnosis. We certainly don't see that clinically. What we actually see is the reverse. It's under recognition. There are people that have suffered for years with the condition, many of whom have had to give up careers or you know, their work and have been incredibly affected by the condition, but have just not been able to get the help that they need. So in general, I think this is not a case of we're over-diagnosing. And I hear that argument a lot. And particularly it probably comes from the fact that we now have, you know, social media is a forum in which people express and show their own experiences of health and illness. And you may be aware that there was a publication recently that kind of targeted people doing that, referred to them as sickfluencers, and that this was just a trend. I think we've got to be very, very careful when we make those accusations. I mean, the fact that a lot of women have lived with many chronic diseases, not just POTS, but women are more prone to autoimmune diseases, which tend to be invisible to the public. They cause a lot of fatigue. They cause a lot of chronic illness. And they've had to suffer with those in silence. And just because we're now in a generation where people are being more forthright and sharing their experiences doesn't mean that it's a trend. It just means that we've had a shift in what is publicly acceptable in terms of chronic illness being revealed through people's experiences.
1: And on that, now we've been following Piper's story here in the southeast, a young woman up in Bordertown who has POTS and has been going through that through high school and all the complications that come with that. It seems to have resonated with a large portion, not just of our community here, but around Australia. And Piper and Kylie have had people reach out to them from all over wanting to hear more about their story and connect with them. Does it surprise you that there's a big interest out in the public for information and stories when it comes to POTS?
3: No, not at all. And I mean, my own personal experience, I should say, I'm a researcher, I'm also a nurse, but the reason I have decided to really lead this work in POTS and set up the Australian POTS Foundation was because of my own personal experience with this condition. So I actually developed POTS after dengue fever back 30 years ago. And I went through the same troubles that everybody else experiences. Of course, pre-internet, I had no access to any information that could tell me otherwise. But I know from personal experience that throughout those 30 years, as people who knew me got to know that, you know, I had POTS and that I was had this condition, that I was a researcher, that I was medical background, they would approach me about this. And you know, 10, 20 years ago, I would have random emails from people just coming from all over Australia saying, I've heard you know about this, can you help me? And then, of course, as we developed the foundation, we were absolutely inundated. You know, we have hundreds of thousands of people surfing our website every year looking for information, contacting us daily, stories that are just heartbreaking of young women who are essentially in bedrooms, not being helped, unable to work. Their parents have to give up their own working to be able to look after them. And there is zero support through our public health system. And unfortunately, despite everything we're doing, our government has been incredibly slow to react to this problem.
1: Yes, well, what needs to be done to help fix this problem, to get people the treatment they need and get the diagnosis they need as well?
3: Yeah, so a lot of this is centred around education as one thing that we need to target. So we did some surveying of Australian GPs. Over 2,000 GPs responded to that survey. And through that, we discovered what we knew, and that was that only 2% of educated GPs had ever had any training on POTS in their undergraduate medical training, and about 5% had done what we call CPD or further training. So when you're thinking that this is, you know, such a massive problem in Australia, all of these people are presenting to GPs. The GPs are helpless in a way. They've not been educated. They've not been given the resources to know what to do. So that is one thing that the Australian POTS Foundation has really targeted, is the education around this condition. But one of the other things is, we have to really understand our medical system is set up into silos. So it's structured around the individual organ. If you've got a heart problem, you go to a cardiologist. If you've got a stomach problem, you go to a gastroenterologist. POTS is a condition that affects every system in the body. And so it falls in between the gaps. None of these specialties own this condition. And the other problem is that it is a chronic condition. So it is not going to shorten somebody's lifespan, but it will make somebody's lifetime health status really poor. The quality of life is very poor in POTS. And in fact, research shows it's worse than chronic kidney failure, heart failure, respiratory disease. But it's not an acute illness. So the hospital setting is not set up for it. There's almost nothing that can be done for a POTS patient in an emergency department. They're not going to admit those patients. And what they actually need is outpatient care, rehabilitation with a multidisciplinary team that can look after all these myriad of symptoms that they get and support them with medications and treatments that we know are effective for controlling symptoms in POTS. Unfortunately, in Australia, if you have POTS, you have no access to public outpatient care for this condition. We have no medications on the pharmaceutical benefit scheme. So basically everything that you get in terms of prescriptions, you're paying for out of pocket. And this is in a population of predominantly young women. So 90% are women between the age of around about 14 through to 50. So they're losing careers. They've got very expensive medications that they have to pay for to manage their condition. And they then have to pay for all the multidisciplinary care that supports them in controlling their symptoms. So we really need governments to step up. We've done a lot of advocacy, and they just keep handballing it between state and federal. When we go to federal, they tell us it's a state problem. When we go to state, they tell us it's a federal problem. And as of yet, Mark Butler's office has actually done nothing in terms of providing relief for patients suffering from this condition.
1: That's Dr. Marie-Claire Seely, who is a Senior Research Fellow at the Rosemary Bryant AO Research Centre with Adelaide University. She's also the founding CEO of the Australian POTS Foundation. So, look, much more research needed, much more support needed from the sounds of it. It is coming up to 4 minutes to eight here on ABC Southeast Breakfast. Time to get some news headlines with Liz Rimmel.
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4: Good morning. Making local news today, the peak body for medical specialists and physicians says regional areas face a growing risk of major health shortages unless training pathways are changed. The Royal Australasian College of Physicians has released a report into the availability of regional specialists, which found almost 90% are trained in capital cities. And the price for a litre of diesel has surpassed $3 in Narracourt, making the cost to fill an 80-litre tank around $250. The town's unleaded prices were also around 10 cents more than the average recorded in other towns in the southeast this week. In Mount Gambier, diesel prices are up to $2.799, 20 cents cheaper than Narracourt. The RAA's Peter Natras says the wholesale price being paid by retailers is starting to level off and prices should stabilise over the coming weeks. We'll have more ABC Southeast headlines at 8:30.
1: Thanks for that, Liz. Liz Rimmel there with your local news headlines. Now, lots more coming up on the program today. We're going to be talking about Dolly Parton and the work she did with her love of books and her Imagination Library program coming up after 8:30. And also, we're starting a new segment. If you have questions about food and nutrition, it will be your time to ask them. We'll have a dietitian who I caught up with earlier today. We'll be discussing POTS, continuing that discussion today. But we'll have more opportunities to cover different areas and topics. So start having a brainstorm of some conversations when it comes to nutrition you might like to hear. It's 3 minutes to eight, and I've just got time for one more song before we get to news headlines, and it's a great one. If you could turn back time.

0: If I could turn back time by Cher. News time now, it's 8 a.m.
1: Matt Coleman in Adelaide with ABC News. South Australia's university merger is falling short of its international student targets. The business case for the new Adelaide University predicted it could enrol 6,000 additional international students by 2034 compared to the University of Adelaide and UniSA combined. But university statistics show it's enrolled about 4,000 fewer international students in 2026. Compared to the two merger universities last year, the federal government is increasing student visa fees, refusing more visa applications, and restricting family members of international students from coming to Australia. Adelaide University's Jessica Gallagher says the combination of policies has made Adelaide University less attractive to international students.
2: So that is going to see the potential for continued downturns in our international student numbers, and that has some really significant financial consequences.
1: A man involved in a crash at Lewiston west of Gawler last night has died. Around 9 p.m, police attended the crash on Gawler River Road, where the driver, a 24-year-old man, died at the scene. The national body for baseball has paid tribute to a Renmark teenager who died in a car crash at the weekend. Oliver Brown has more.
3: 17-year-old Ryan Prokopek died following a two-vehicle crash on the Sturt Highway near Annadale on Sunday night. Baseball Australia says Ryan was travelling home from a baseball game in Adelaide. His brother and passenger, Aidan, sustained minor injuries. The driver of the other vehicle, a 17-year-old boy from Renmark, was airlifted to hospital with life-threatening injuries. Ryan was an active member of the local baseball community, with state and interstate clubs offering their support and condolences. Baseball Australia says those that knew him will remember his kindness, cheeky personality, and loving and loyal nature.
1: The Prime Minister will tell the United Nations General Assembly that the world can only confront the breakdown of international rules and the emergence of AI if leaders band together. His National Affairs correspondent, Jane Norman.
4: Anthony Albanese will cap off his week-long trip to the United States, delivering Australia's national statement to the UN. Having launched Australia's campaign this week for a two-year term on the UN Security Council, the Prime Minister is expected to use his speech to make his case. It's understood he'll urge nations to come together and cooperate to confront the major challenges the world's facing, including climate change, emerging technologies like AI, and the breakdown of international rules. Mr. Albanese has previously said the UN needs to modernise and reform if it's to meet those challenges. Jane Norman, ABC News, New York.
1: Police are investigating the theft of Pokemon cards from a Noarlunga toy store overnight. Senior Constable Daniel Isaacson says a man wearing a balaclava and armed with a hammer entered the store on Beach Road, smashed a glass cabinet and ran away through the northern car park.
5: The suspect is described as Caucasian, 183 centimetres tall, aged in his mid-20s and wearing all black clothing. Southern District patrols attended but weren't able to locate him, so investigations are ongoing.
1: The countdown is on to the AFL Grand Final clash between the Brisbane Lions and Fremantle, with the Grand Final parade to take place this morning. Kira Jones reports.
6: This morning's parade in Melbourne will finish up outside the MCG, where players from both sides will be presented on stage before the Premiership Cup is lifted by the two club captains. Fans will then be invited into the famous ground for the team's last training sessions. The final lineups have been confirmed, with Brisbane star Lachie Neal cleared to play after having his one-match suspension overturned by the AFL Appeals Board last night. Fremantle has named an unchanged squad. The Lions are aiming to become the first club since Hawthorn a decade ago to win three straight premierships.
1: Lachie Neal's father, Robbie Neal, has just told 891 ABC Adelaide that he was a bit surprised his son's suspension was overturned.
7: We knew the provision was there. It was just whether they, at this late stage, as you said, that they would overturn it. We were certainly preparing ourselves for the fact that he wasn't going to play and that, just get in and support him through a pretty tough time. But it's a funny game, this, isn't it?
1: In basketball, the Wildcats edged out the Adelaide 36ers 98-97 last night, while the Melbourne United downed the Phoenix 86-61. South Australia's weather: Renmark partly cloudy, 31, Mount Gambier showers, 19, Port Lincoln a possible shower, 20, Port Pirie partly cloudy, 29. Adelaide partly cloudy, a top of 23 degrees, currently 18. ABC News.
8: Good morning, welcome to AM. I'm Rachel Mealy, coming to you from the lands of the Turrbal and Yuggera people in Brisbane. On today's program, Australia on alert after a major AI breach. We speak to the National Cybersecurity Coordinator about how we can better protect our critical infrastructure from AI agents. And as footy fans descend on Melbourne for the AFL Grand Final, airline prices are the talk of the town.
9: Footy fans have an absolute right to be angry. This is price gouging. It's killjoy behaviour from the major airlines.
8: A day of pomp and ceremony at the White House has masked the tension between US President Donald Trump and China's President Xi Jinping during a highly anticipated state visit. Donald Trump praised his truly great friendship with the Chinese leader, saying together they had made tremendous strides on the issues facing our two countries. But as the visit unfolded, the continuing stoush between the White House and the US media meant major TV networks didn't broadcast the state visit live. North America correspondent Cayman Gock is at the White House. He joined me earlier. Cayman, the major talks have concluded. Do we know how they went?
10: Well, today was very heavy on pomp and symbolism, but the details about the substance of what was talked about remains in question. Donald Trump literally rolled out the red carpet for President Xi Jinping. He gave him this lavish military ceremony with hundreds of personnel. There was a B-2 bomber flyover. There were marching bands, and he even showed him his new helipad that's been built at the White House. But beyond that fanfare, there are still major tensions between these two superpowers. There has been a trade truce extended till January, but there are still deadly serious matters like China's economic and technical support for Iran, oil it buys from Russia, which helps fuel the Ukraine war. And China also doesn't want the US to support Taiwan's independence and wants it to further delay or cancel this multi-billion dollar weapons sale to Taiwan. The US has also accused China of unfair trade practices and stealing copyright material from businesses. And that includes artificial intelligence. Both the leaders made remarks at the start talking about AI. President Trump has dismissed the need for guardrails and safeguards. Xi Jinping notably stressed that there was a need for the technology to always remain under human control. Now, Donald Trump has made it no secret that he admires the Chinese leader, and he puts great emphasis on these personal relationships and meeting these foreign dignitaries in person. And this is the second time the pair have met this year, but it's also the first time Xi Jinping has been back in Washington, D.C. in a decade. And the balance of power has shifted significantly over those 10 years. President Xi still reiterated today that the two countries should work together and avoid conflicts, but analysts are skeptical about if there is any significant breakthrough from today's talks. However, I would say that in a display of tangible soft diplomacy, Xi Jinping announced that two new pandas will be coming to an American zoo in the coming months.
8: There's always panda diplomacy in these visits. And Cayman, it's pretty extraordinary that none of the major US TV networks covered President Xi's visit live. Because of this dispute over President Trump's attempt to ban some media outlets from the White House, where's that decision at? What's that up to?
10: It was exceptional, and it was a big show of solidarity. So a federal judge ruled overnight that the Trump administration's decision to ban CNN, MS Now and Politico journalists from the White House was likely unconstitutional and ordered that the journalists' access be restored immediately, at least for the next 14 days as this court case plays out. But despite that judge's ruling overnight, this morning those journalists tried to come to the White House and they were still denied entry. In fact, some of them had their passes taken off them. So in this show of solidarity, the major TV outlets have been suspending the media pool where they film the president each day and share those images with other media, including the Australian broadcaster, around the world. And that pause has remained in place throughout all of this morning's bilateral meetings because those journalists were still banned from entering the complex. Now, by lunchtime here, those journalists were allowed back in, but those bilateral talks had already taken place. But this is just extraordinary and symbolic that on a day where the president president is hosting China's leader in what is the world's most consequential bilateral relationship that no major US TV network aired live footage of the high-stakes summit. And it's a direct result of the US president's war with the media outlets here in Washington, D.C.
8: Cayman Gok. Experts are warning Australia needs to host frontier AI learning models if the government wants to succeed in regulating the sector. Yesterday, it was revealed that OpenAI agents hacked into a Medicare database in what's believed to be the first AI breach of an Australian government website. Here's political reporter Nicole Asher.
11: As frontier AI marches relentlessly forward, OpenAI's breach of non-public Medicare data has fired a warning shot.
12: Australia simply doesn't have adequate security provisions in place to be able to deal with the threat environment that AI creates.
11: Anna Maria Arabia is the head of the Australian Council on AI Strategy, an independent organisation launching today.
12: Having a breach of this nature impact Medicare, which is such a treasured institution for Australians, is very much an eye-opener. And I think all Australians would be asking, what can we do to better safeguard ourselves against the worst of AI, and what can we do to extract most of the benefits?
11: The Council on AI Strategy's mission is to help answer those questions with the assistance of senior government, business and international AI policy figures.
12: Australia's making consequential decisions about AI. We're deciding on what we build, what we adopt, what we turn down.
11: Andrew Charlton's the Assistant Minister for the Digital Economy and Technology.
13: These companies should not be releasing products that are not safe. Just because they're an AI company does not absolve them of that responsibility.
11: An investigation's been launched into the OpenAI hacking and the three-month delay in notifying the Australian government of the attack. Andrew Charlton again.
13: It's a demonstration of the risks that we are managing and mitigating, and a very stark one, because it's the first time that we've been aware of a foreign AI company hacking into an Australian government system.
11: Under planned national standards, AI companies could be legally required to report rogue incidents like hacking. But Anna Maria Arabia says allowing frontier AI to operate on Australian soil is key to regulating it.
12: Things like mandatory incident reporting, security standards for AI data centres, we might be able to strengthen evaluation of those models, but we can't access them if we're not part of that supply chain. And we can only be part of that supply chain in a significant way and to shape them by having training compute onshore.
11: Shadow Defence Minister James Patterson says Australia needs to seize that opportunity to host US-based companies working at the cutting edge of AI.
14: We would have an opportunity to have a say in global AI regulation. We would have a seat at the table that's frankly massively disproportionate to our size and stature on the global stage. And so I think that is a very attractive proposition for any country that wants to have agency.
11: He says it's the difference between having no influence over frontier AI models or some control.
8: Nicole Asher reporting, and I spoke earlier to Michelle McGuinness, Australia's National Cybersecurity Coordinator. Lieutenant General McGuinness, do you have information that this breach is more widespread? We know about Medicare and a handful of government websites. Are there any more?
15: Oh, good morning, Rachel. There's no evidence currently available that indicates that there's a broader compromise to Services Australia Network or other systems.
8: Are you worried about the vulnerability of the government's IT defences to these increasingly intelligent agents?
15: Look, I think this is a very dynamic technology space, and we should neither be panicked nor complacent. It's really important that we understand the technology and that we continue to build our security and our resilience, which of course is a journey to ensure that we can protect our services and protect our systems.
8: You are a senior officer in the Australian Army and you're trained to know everything you can about an enemy. How is AI different?
15: Well, I'm not sure it is completely different. We're working incredibly closely with our industry partners and our international partners. You know, I think that's one of the

0: powers of the Australian cyber ecosystem in that we are really strongly connected across our technology leaders who often see and adopt these emerging technologies and understand them. It's really important that we do work very closely, particularly with the frontier AI labs, in order to understand the threat and to be able to both leverage those capabilities and also defend against them.
1: Are our systems strong enough to defend us from the next AI breach?
0: Our systems are strong and we have great advice. Our technical authority, the Australian Signals Directorate, tells us that the foundations that we've been communicating across the economy, across governments and across industry are still the most important things that everyone can do in this era of AI. But it's really important that we continue to strengthen our cybersecurity posture and build our resilience. We know that we're not going to stop every attack. The important part is that we remain resilient through them, that we identify them, and that we prevent harm, mitigate the consequences.
1: When did you learn of this Medicare and government agencies breach?
0: I learnt on the weekend, the 19th of September.
1: Was that soon enough?
0: Look, there is a lot of discussion around the timelines. We need to adjust the timelines. We need to do better. We needed to be informed sooner of this incident. The systems that are set up have been designed for humans who find vulnerabilities to notify government. This is a very fast-moving space, and we've already engaged very closely with OpenAI on their notification processes to absolutely reduce that time.
1: What does that mean? OpenAI in this instance sent an email about this attack to a generic email address. What have you done to improve those reporting lines?
0: It means engaging directly with both victims and with the government and with technical authorities, engaging quickly and early to ensure that we understand what's happened and that we can understand how to prevent harm.
1: Won't your role be constantly frustrated by an inability to exert any power over foreign tech giants?
0: Look, I try not to be frustrated. It is a very fast-moving space and we are working to be as agile as we can. The important part is that we build and strengthen our system so that we're not constantly reacting, but that we are strong and resilient to these threats and then partnering with industry to ensure that we understand the new technologies that are evolving, both to adopt them for our own purposes and defences and opportunities that they bring, but also to defend against any emerging threats.
1: Do you think it's now more urgent for the Australian government to legislate AI standards?
0: I think standards are incredibly important as we move forward and adopt this technology and secure ourselves and build our resilience, both using the technology and defending against threats.
1: Are we shouting into the wind?
0: I don't think so. I think this is a really important thing and we'll do it together with our industry partners and with other like-mindeds.
1: Lieutenant General Michelle McGuinness, thanks for joining AM.
0: Thank you.
1: And Lieutenant General McGuinness is Australia's National Cyber Security Coordinator. You're listening to AM where it's 17 minutes past 8. A month after catastrophic floods struck the Nepal-Tibet border, thousands of people are still missing and communities remain displaced. More than 1,400 people were killed, with more than 5,500 still unaccounted for, including 34 Australians. Meghna Bali reports.
2: Every morning, Maina Pariyar wakes up in a tent. A month ago, she had a home, one she'd lived in for more than 35 years and raised 8 children in. Some days, she walks back to where the house stood.
3: I spent so much time, energy and money building my house, and now everything is lost. All our lifelong hard work is gone. We could not even find a spoon from our house.
2: Devi Ghat sits beside the Trishuli River in Nepal's Nuwakot district. Much of it barely recognisable. Homes have been washed away. Others remain buried beneath metres of grey mud.
3: I feel scared to come here.
2: Hundreds died in this area. More than 1,700 people are still missing. 60 kilometres from the Nepal-Tibet border, this community lay downstream from the collapse of ice and rock that sent a torrent through the river system. Maina's children want her to leave for Kathmandu. She won't.
3: This is the place where I was born. I don't want to leave my roots. If I am nearby, at least I would be able to come and see my place.
2: Thousands of kilometres away, the same disaster has left another family suspended in uncertainty. At her parents' home in Western Sydney, Vaishnavi Kaushikan keeps returning to a map.
4: The fact that it's been 4 weeks is something that I can't myself come to terms with. So it's for us, I feel like it's just, it's stagnant.
2: Her sister Shailaja, brother-in-law and two young nephews were on the Kailash Mansarovar pilgrimage when the flood struck. They're among dozens of Australians still missing. Every day, Vaishnavi searches survive.

0: so Vaishnavi has taken on much of the searching and the effort to keep her missing family visible.
1: With Shailaja, she's like one third of me. So with not having her here, it's like one third of me is missing. So how do I navigate now until I can find her again?
0: 4 weeks have passed. For families still waiting for answers, very little else has. This is Meghna Bali reporting for AM.
2: Amid Fiji's worsening HIV epidemic, more mothers are passing the virus on to their babies than ever before, despite the availability of free testing and free treatment. From Fiji, Lethe Mavono reports.
3: Bernadetta was 23 when she started losing weight, along with other symptoms. We've changed her name and voice to protect her identity. At the time, she thought she'd picked up an infection. She went to a sexual health clinic.
4: They tested me 3 times and all came up positive, so I accepted it.
3: Bernadetta was HIV positive. The test also told her something she did not know. She was 3 months pregnant.
4: I called my dad and he told me there's nothing you can do about it. You're pregnant now. You'll bear a child. You just have to be strong.
3: She was given tablets to lower her viral load. She never missed a dose, and she bottle-fed her baby on medical advice.
4: That's the only thing I was curious about, was the baby's result, not mine. So when the results came out, they told me it's negative. I was so happy. I was so blessed.
3: Hers is a success story amid Fiji's worsening HIV crisis. 1 in 60 Fijian adults are now infected with the virus. Alarmingly, transmission between mothers and babies is also on the rise.
5: Welcome. We're going to the antenatal clinic. So this is where all the pregnant women get their checkups and scans.
3: At Fiji's largest birthing facility, the Colonial War Memorial Hospital in Suva, all mothers are given a blood test to check their HIV status. Staff say more than 20 women are testing positive here a month. Dr. Priya Kaur is the national lead on the elimination of mother-to-child transmission. She says nationally, 59 babies were born with HIV last year. 18 of them died.
5: That's the highest number ever we've had in a year. These were born to about 332 women. That puts a vertical transmission rate of 18%.
3: The World Health Organization calls for a transmission rate under 5%. Fiji has the tools. Testing is free. Treatment is free. But access can be difficult, particularly for women in rural areas. And Dr. Kaur says stigma still surrounds the virus.
5: They live in extended families and they don't want the other family members to know that they are taking this particular medication.
3: Now 25 years old, Bernadetta is due to give birth to her 3rd child next year. She's urging other mums to get tested, to listen to the medical advice and get help.
4: Your voice should be heard too. Even though your parents doesn't accept your sickness, you have the doctors, the nurses, we have the hub there. They can help you out.
2: Fijian mum Bernadetta, Lethe Mavono reporting. A leading higher education provider has been accused of misleading and deceptive conduct. Students say their careers have been left in limbo because the degrees they studied lacked proper accreditation. National Education and Parenting reporter Connor Duffy has the story.
6: Tessa Coddington is racing to make up for lost time, and her Wagga Wagga Run Club in regional New South Wales helps with the stress. She claims her career as a property valuer has been stalled because her expensive 3-year Bachelor of Property Development, Investment and Valuation at the International College of Management Sydney doesn't have professional accreditation.
7: To take like a pay cut is one thing, but to like delay your career is also another.
6: Most highly skilled or trusted professions, ranging from doctors to teachers to electricians, must hold specific professional accreditation in order to work in their chosen field. Property valuers can do some entry-level supervised roles without accreditation, but without Australian Property Institute recognition, organisations like major banks won't accept their valuations and their qualifications aren't recognised overseas. So instead of a lucrative career in regional real estate, Tessa Coddington says her $45,000 hex debt has left her the lead plaintiff in a class action alleging the college engaged in deceptive and misleading conduct to its students.
7: I kind of disbelieve. Like, what do you mean this, like,

0: property degree doesn't get me what it says it does.
1: International student Yuvarasi Mutasami has also joined the class action. She works in hospitality because she says the lack of accreditation at the International College of Management Sydney left her unable to advance as a property valuer. She estimates spending almost $100,000 on the degree and tens of thousands more to move to Sydney.
2: There was a bit of guilt because I already spent that much money and my parents paid the course, so like it came from them, and some of them was a loan as well.
1: The International College of Management Sydney declined a request for an interview, but in a statement says it denies the allegations and is defending the proceedings. It said a long-running independent survey of graduate employment outcomes found students who completed its course reported employment outcomes above the national average. It also says professional accreditation isn't a legal requirement for it to offer the degree, but that the degree is recognised by the Australian Valuers Institute. The students started the class action after reading about three similar accreditation class actions taken against public universities, revealed by the ABC last year. The lawyer running the case, Duke Mertesa from Australian Law Partners, says with hundreds of students having their career prospects impacted, the university regulator TEXA needs to be on the ball.
3: Without that oversight and the regulator ensuring that those standards are met, students are exposed to potential hardship through enrolling in courses that don't offer the outcomes that are represented to them.
1: In a statement, TEXA says providers must give students accurate information, and when they fail to do so, they must take action to remediate adverse impacts.
4: Connor Duffy and Miwa Bloomer with that report. When two non-Melbourne teams meet in an AFL Grand Final, the airlines win. Fans have had to pay hefty prices to get to the ground for tomorrow's game between the Brisbane Lions and the Fremantle Dockers. Oliver Gordon reports.
5: Diehard Dockers fans have been waiting more than three decades for a maiden premiership and reckon the airlines know it.
6: It's a bit disappointing, to be honest.
5: London-based Fremantle fan Alex paid significantly less for his Melbourne flights than his Perth-based brother.
6: Straight after the Dockers won the prelim, both me and my brother got online to look for flights. I managed to find some return flights from London to Melbourne for $1,800. My brother, who is flying from Perth to Melbourne, only managed to find some flights for $2,400 return.
5: Not everyone left it so late. Perth-based Fremantle fan Richard Phan was so sure he'd face expensive prices in grand final week, he booked flights back in April.
7: We're confident they'll make it. Well, we've got all our details, accommodation and flights and everything five months before they even make the grand final.
5: The Dockers face Brisbane in the AFL decider at the MCG this weekend. Lions fans have been slogged too, some paying as much as $2,000 for return flights from Brisbane to Melbourne.
8: Footy fans have an absolute right to be angry. This is price gouging. It's killjoy behaviour from the major airlines.
5: Greens transport spokesperson Steph Hodgins-May says the situation shows the need for greater regulation.
8: We know the ACCC needs more power to stop this type of price gouging, because every Aussie deserves to be able to afford to rock up if their team finally gets in the grand final to enjoy the game and not have to worry about not being able to afford their next month's rent.
5: In a statement, Qantas has said it added 13 extra flights between Perth and Melbourne to help fans get to the final. And not everyone has had to pay thousands for flights. At points this week, Qantas return flights between Melbourne and Perth have been available for $1,532. In a statement, a spokesperson for Federal Transport Minister Catherine King has said Australians deserve to be treated fairly by airlines when travelling. The statement goes on to encourage the Greens to support the Aviation Consumer Protection Bill 2026, which aims to set minimum standards for airlines regarding bookings, delays and cancellations. Jake Nile is chief AFL writer for The Age newspaper and thinks the league could be doing more to reduce fans' flight prices.
9: The AFL has such an entrenched relationship with the major airlines in Australia that you would hope that they could flex some corporate muscle.
5: Either way, tomorrow, history will be made. The Brisbane Lions will be looking for their second three-peat of grand final wins in 25 years. Meanwhile, the Fremantle Dockers will be attempting to win their first premiership since joining the league in 1995.
4: Oliver Gordon reporting. And that's AM for today. AM's executive producer is Michael Edwards. Today's program's been produced by Catherine Gregory. Associate producer is Barney Porter. Technical production

0: by Kem White and David Lawford. I'm Rachel Mealy. Have a safe and happy weekend. It's 8:30.
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2: Good morning, Southeast. Hope you're having a great Friday so far. Thanks for your company on the program today. Coming up, doctors are calling for action as a new report reveals regional specialist workforces are in crisis. We talk about this a lot, and this issue doesn't seem to be getting much better. What are your experiences with assessing specialists in the region? Do you need to travel often? Let us know this morning. 1300 476 222, the number to call, or text in 0467 922 783. We'll hear from the Royal Australasian College of Physicians for more information on the report and what needs to happen coming up next. Also in this half hour, what would Dolly do? That's what we're asking you to think today to mark Dolly Parton Day on the 25th of the 9th, or as you put it in American date system, it reads as 9:25 or 9 to 5. From 9 a.m, the ABC playlist will be sprinkled with a bit of Dolly Parton to celebrate. And coming up, we'll hear from an organisation just across the border which has been running the Dolly Parton Imagination Library program and for more than a decade on how Dolly's name has helped to get more children reading around the world. And we are still looking for your votes for today's Select Your Version. The song is Don't Stop Believin', originally by Journey, covered by the cast of Glee on the television program. Take a listen.
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0: actually quite a close vote today. So yours could be the winning vote. 1-300-476-222, the number to call. Text in 0467-922-783. Now, Liz Rymal joins us in the studio with some local news headlines. Good morning, Liz.
1: Good morning. Making local news today, the peak body for medical specialists and physicians says regional areas face a growing risk of major health shortages and less training pathways are changed. The Royal Australasian College of Physicians has released a report into the availability of regional specialists, which found almost 90% are trained in capital cities. The price for a litre of diesel has surpassed $3 in Narracourt, making the cost to fill an 80-litre tank around $250. The town's unleaded prices were also around 10 cents more than the average recorded in other towns across the southeast this week. In Mount Gambier, diesel prices are up to $2.799, 20 cents cheaper than in Narracourt. The RAA's Peter Natras says the wholesale price paid by retailers is starting to level off and prices should stabilise over the coming weeks.
2: I suppose what's really driving the price, of course, is the wholesale price that retailers can buy at. Importantly, in this last week, since Monday, we've seen the wholesale price starting to level off. That will then feed through to regional prices over the coming week, we expect to see.
1: And a magistrate has delayed a decision on whether former MacKillop MP Nick McBride and his father Philip McBride will face separate trials over an alleged aggravated assault. The pair are both charged with assault against Nick's former wife over an incident at Connemara Station in December last year. Nick is also charged with a further 6 counts of assault. He's denied any wrongdoing. On Wednesday, Philip's lawyers applied to have him tried separately from his son, saying he had no connection to the other 6 charges. Magistrate Kylie Schultz was set to make a ruling yesterday. That's been delayed until November. There'll be more ABC News at 9 o'clock.
0: Thanks for that, Liz. And are you going to be watching Grand Final this weekend?
1: Yes, I'll watch it a bit. I'm a Cats fan, so we didn't
0: maybe
1: quite get there this
0: still.
1: Year. But look, you know, in the spirit of today's Select Your Version, I'm sort of rooting on the underdog and Frio and hope they get up because look, the Lions have had it good in previous years, so it'd be nice to see them get that flag.
0: I agree. Yeah, they'll need to dig deep and don't believe in themselves. Don't stop believing. Thanks for that, Liz. Liz Rymal there with local news headlines.

0: Southeast. Weather update.
1: Take a look at the weather for today. Cloudy, high chance of showers in the south, medium chance elsewhere, chance of a thunderstorm during this afternoon and evening. Winds west to southwesterly, 15 to 20 kilometres per hour, turning southerly in the early afternoon. We did hear from the Bureau of Meteorology a bit earlier today. They're not expecting a huge amount in the rain today, maybe 1 to 2 millimetres if we do get it at all, more likely in the south. In the days ahead, Saturday, cloudy, high chance of showers, most likely in the morning and afternoon. Winds southerly, 15 to 20 kilometres per hour, turning southeasterly, 25 to 35 kilometres per hour during the morning and early afternoon. Sunday, partly cloudy, winds southeasterly, 20 to 30 kilometres per hour. Monday, partly cloudy, slight chance of a shower in the south, winds east to southeasterly, 15 to 20 kilometres per hour, turning east to northeasterly during the morning. Forecasted top temperatures for today: Robe 17 degrees, Mount Gambier and Millicent both 19, Kingston 20, Penola and Coonawarra 21, Narracourt 22, Keith 24, Bordertown 25. In the Western District of Victoria today, cloudy, high chance of showers, chance of a thunderstorm during this afternoon and evening. Winds west to southwesterly, 15 to 20 kilometres per hour in the middle of the day, tending southeast to southwesterly in the late afternoon. Daytime maximum temperatures between 19 to 23 degrees. Along our coastline today, winds variable below 10 knots, becoming southerly 10 to 15 knots in the morning, then tending southeasterly in the evening. Seas below 1 metre, swell southwesterly 1.5 to 2 metres, and the weather similar to here, cloudy, 50 to 80% chance of showers. And if you're on your way to one of our capitals today, Adelaide, partly cloudy, a top of 23, Melbourne, shower or two, that's slightly a bit warmer at 25.
2: What do you get when you put a bunch of comedians, criminologists, and Australia's most compelling crimes on telly together? 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Turns out, funny people ask the best questions.
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1: It is 23 minutes to 9 here on ABC Southeast Breakfast. Australia's regional healthcare system is facing a continuing specialist workforce crisis. That might not sound like new information to many of our listeners across the region, but a new report by the Royal Australasian College of Physicians has revealed an imbalance between where people live and where physicians are practicing is contributing to longer wait for care, delayed diagnosis, and poorer health outcomes for many Australians. Royal Australasian College of Physicians Dean, Associate Professor Kudzai Kunutu, spoke to Sam Bradbrook to explain more.
4: So what we found is that there is a stark divide between where our populations live. So 27% of Australians living in regional, rural and remote areas, but only 11% of our membership practicing and living in those same areas. So what you're observing there is almost a threefold disparity in where the care could and needs to be and where our physicians are.
5: What are the biggest barriers at the moment?
4: The barriers are, many of them are historical, and they speak to the ways that a lot of our training pathways have evolved over time, being largely metrocentric. I myself am trained as an infectious diseases physician, and almost all of my training was done in large metropolitan training centres, so your royal hospitals in all of the jurisdictions. And that essentially results in a system where people end up staying where they trained. And it's been shown that one of the greatest deciders or drivers of people's future career choice is the experiences that they have in those early foundational or sort of identity forming years. And what we see as being a key opportunity is finding ways to support people, particularly those who are from rural, regional, and remote areas, to have the choice to train and then stay and develop their careers in those areas.
5: There's a lot of medical fields at the moment who are finding a shortage of regional staff, whether that's GPs, whether it's physicians like yourself, whether it's physios and in the allied health space. Has there been noted that just health system-wide there is an issue with the amount of people in regional areas?
4: Look, absolutely. That gap is not one that we should ever look at as in isolation, that it's just a medical problem only. I mean, our college looks after, 33 different training specialties. And what we observe across all of them is it's completely dependent on the existence of a robust health workforce. So that means nurses, allied health, administrative support. So whenever you start to find gaps in one area, it almost compounds itself. So when we come to it from the position of a college that trains specialist medical practitioners, we're also really thinking deeply about, well, what else needs to be true in order for these careers to be vibrant. So for rehabilitation medicine, which is one of our specialty areas, obviously somebody who comes to a rehab center will have had many, many people who've contributed to their care and will rely on a robust network of practitioners in order to recover and to continue to be well. So absolutely, gaps anywhere only make it worse. And if we think about areas like paediatrics, for example, really capably and well looked after in primary care by general practitioners, and if it does become a case of a child needing support from a paediatrician for other conditions, it's really hard if there then isn't anyone to refer to locally. And one of the key pieces of data that came out in the report was that gap in care. So we found that there, once you move out of a capital city, there are basically 40% fewer general pediatricians per 100,000 head of population once someone's left. So, I mean, that's a pretty dire statistic to be staring down the barrel of if you've made the choice to move out of a metropolitan centre and then realising that you're going to have 40% less access to a general paediatrician if you needed one.
5: Looking at those training pathways, as you mentioned, most people move and study and complete that in capital cities, I guess because, as you said, the bigger hospitals are there. What needs to happen to make that viable in regional areas?
4: So part of the plan that we've stepped out really speaks about firstly supporting the creation of stronger regional training pathways. And we've had some excellent success in some of the jurisdictions. So in WA, we have actually established a regional training pathway. So our trainees in general adult medicine can actually choose to stay rurally in one of the networks, which means that if you're somebody who was already established there, you can actually just build your career close to home. But in order for that to work, we actually need an investment in those location-based models and an expansion of funding for those training positions. And then beyond that, there's the bigger planning question around making sure that as people are being brought into those areas, there are some of those supports as well for them to have access to housing, childcare, if that's what's needed. And I think what we observe across most of the medical workforce is that people are entering into medicine at a more advanced age of their life. So they'll have other responsibilities that mean that we need to think more than just, getting somebody in the right place. We actually need to think about what does it take for them to belong in that particular area and what are the structural supports that would enable that. I think another key factor around when people do arrive is how do we retain them? The key message we heard from our members was that there's just immense workload pressures and burnout. And the establishment of a national regional, rural and remote locum and relief system would be really helpful in that regard. And that includes supporting people for locum backfill so that if they do need to take time off for whatever their personal, their life needs are, or even just to study, that they're guaranteed that somebody will be there to support that. Because it's a terrible thing to want to take time off and then realise that you'll be leaving a massive gap. And then when you come back, the work will only be waiting for you. So there's a real unique tension there when you have very strained workforces. And I think the final thing that we really wanted to underscore is that we know that this is going to be it's a team effort. We know what we can do as leaders in training and medical education and also stewardship of that finalised sort of specialist workforce, but we do need that multi-stakeholder commitment around looking at the data. Are we seeing into the right data? And is everybody really identifying where they can best make a contribution so that we can work on this together in a coordinated fashion?
5: There has been a lot of long-standing physicians in regional areas that I guess are perhaps aging out of the workforce now. They're retiring. They're in the last few years of their practice. Does there need to be a rethink of the regional system so that there's sort of a lesser reliance on these physicians who have done a great job, been around for a long time, but are slowly moving out of the workforce and the sort of younger cohort comes in?
4: Look, I think we're definitely observing that change from a lot of the general practitioners and specialists that I trained or supervised under once upon a time. They were full-time clinicians and working, you know, inordinate hours in order to support their communities and really valued for that contribution. But we now know that people can't work like that and retain the sort of balance and attend to their own well-being if that's what you're expecting them to do. So I think there's a dual narrative there. One of, we want to respect the people who have the expertise and have been working in those areas. And I think there's a really rich opportunity there, if we get it right, to actually support those people to continue to work, even if that's later into their years, but with that acknowledgement that there actually is, there are new people coming onto that pathway and can provide that ballast. And there are some excellent examples of people who are nearing retirement actually having a more, instead of a hard drop off, they actually have a transitioned plan where there's a conversation around succession planning and even retaining those people to provide supervision, for example. And then that also allows people who are coming in to cover that sort of clinical, heavy duty clinical work to also know that they've got that confidence of having more senior colleagues and fellows that they can also continue to collaborate with, as opposed to a sudden drop off and then the moving in of a completely new workforce who may not have that long-term memory of community, for example. So I think we need to do both things: support people who've been there and have that understanding and that legacy to continue to participate, and at the same time, making sure that we're bringing in a steady stream of people who want to build their careers, but also don't see themselves being somebody who works essentially more than full time in order to exercise their professional skills.
6: Royal Australasian College of Physicians Dean Associate Professor Kudzai Kanutu, who spoke to Sam Bradbrook earlier. I'd be interested to hear your thoughts on this story this morning. Is this something you've struggled with, finding appointments in the regions? Let me know. 1300 476 222 or text in 0467 922 783. Up next, we're going to be talking Dolly Parton and her impact she's had on reading, especially children's reading. First, a bit more music on this Friday morning. This is Sixpence, None the Richer.

0: Kiss Me by Sixpence None the Richer, the American pop rock band formed in Texas. Kiss Me was featured in lots of films. The film She's All That, How to Lose a Guy in 10 Days, and Not Another Teen Movie. Also appeared in popular TV shows such as Dawson's Creek, Dairy Girls, and You. This particular track is from the band's third album, and it was an international hit. And if you are a fan of the band, you might be interested to know they're going to be touring Australia next year. It looks like the closest shows to us here in Mount Gambier will be up in Adelaide. They'll also be performing at the Port Ferry Folk Festival, so you can find more details online if that's something you might be interested in.
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0: 9 minutes to nine here on ABC Southeast Breakfast. Now, do you remember how you felt when you got a new book to read as a child? I mean, it never really went away for me. I still get a thrill when I pick up a new book and settle in for a new adventure. I have something new to learn about. I don't think I may never be as happy again as I was when I picked up the final Harry Potter book when I was a teenager. It's so important to so many children. And for a lot of kids, access to a range of books and resources can be limited, but that's why programs like the Dolly Parton's Imagination Library have been set up. And what better way to talk about it than on Dolly Parton Day? Now, United Way Glenelg across the border in Victoria has been part of the program for more than a decade and has distributed more than 60,000 books in that time period. Nicole Carr is the executive officer with United Way Glenelg. She joins us now. Good morning, Nicole.
2: Good morning. How are you?
0: I'm doing well, thank you. So for those that are not familiar with this program, can you explain a bit about how the Imagination Library, how it works?
2: Sure. So I'll just give you a quick bit of history about it. So many Dolly fans will know that her father grew up illiterate, and she and Dolly realised the impact that that had on him and his family and their potential to earn an income. So she realised that there were many children in her own community that were really struggling with reading. And when they did a little bit more research, they realised that a lot of it was due to homes not having any books. So the love of reading really begins at birth. So what Dolly created was a program where children sign up from, or parents sign up from birth, and every month that child or children in the family will receive a book in the mail, age appropriate, until they're five. And that gives the children up to 60 books in the home that they can continually read, be read to and read with.
0: Yeah, it's an incredible program. So Glenelg Shire has been part of this since 2013. How many children and families have been part of the program locally?
2: Yeah, so we've had over 1,000 children graduate. We are now having children who have turned 18. So, you know, lovely that stage of leaving home and getting out into the big wide world. So, and we've currently got 523 children enrolled. So we're looking at close to having 2,000 children graduate in the not too distant future.
0: Yeah, it's quite an achievement. And all over your kind of area there?
2: So our program runs in the Glenelg Shire, so from Portland to Hayward to Dartmoor to Casterton and Nelson. So we've got the postcodes that are in our shire. I think there's something like 23 postcodes, and we've got children in every postcode that are receiving books to their home, which is fantastic because we've got some children that live quite a distance from libraries, so it can be hard to access those on a regular basis. So getting a book in the mail can be a really great way for a family to increase their home library.
0: Yeah, absolutely. And I'm sure very exciting for the children that get the books. Now, what you need to kind of make this program possible is, you know, do volunteers need to help out? Do you need to do fundraising?
2: Well, I guess it's a little bit of a misconception that Dolly pays for the books. And yes, she does in her own county in America. But here in Australia and across America, the books aren't paid for by Dolly. It actually has to be fundraised locally. So we've got some really great partnerships. We've got a long-standing partnership with a business in our community. We fundraise. Days like Give Like Dolly, which is today, is a really great opportunity for people to make a donation. And for us, it costs $9 to put a book into the mailbox, and that includes the book itself and all of the information sheet that goes in with the book and the postage. So it does require a whole of community to get behind it, but that's probably where the volunteering aspect can come in. And if a community is looking at establishing one, they need to determine how many children they would like to support, then determine, you know, how many books that would be over a five-year period and fundraise for that amount.
0: The families that have been a part of this, what's their reaction been? Has it been important to them?
2: Oh, absolutely. Every month we text message our families just to say, just to build that excitement that the book is arriving. And often I will get photos of the child at the mailbox or mum and the child reading or dad and the child reading or siblings reading together. So and also stopped at the local supermarket or wherever I go with family saying how important and how wonderful the program is. And often a sense of sadness when the child turns five because they're not getting the book in the mail anymore.
0: Yeah, well, I guess that's all part of it, though. It's starting that love of reading and hoping that they kind of continue on with it in their own way after they turn five.
2: Yeah, and it's really important, I think, for us as a community to continue reading to children. We think that when a child goes to school that that's when we shouldn't sort of cuddle up to a child and read to them. I think it's really more important to really engage with children and read and continually read with them, even read the books that they're reading when they get into secondary school. It's a really great way, you know, around the dining room table to sort of talk about the book that they're reading for English. So it really can continue until, you know, a child is an adult.
0: Yeah, well, I'll give a quick shout out to my mother who read the first five books of the Harry Potter series to me, which was quite an undertaking in time-wise. So thank you to her for that.
2: Would.
0: Now,
2: yes.
0: You did have plans for a community event. That hasn't seemed to quite work out, but you're still looking for people to donate on today, Dolly Day. Where can they go to do that?
2: Yeah, so this is I think this is going to be an annual event by the looks of it, but Give Like Dolly Day on the 25th of September. It's a bit of a fun play on her 9 to 5. I actually forgot we have a public holiday today. I realised that midweek. So we decided to make it 9 to 4. Hopefully bosses gave their staff an early finish yesterday. But look, the best way is if you can go onto your search engine, put in Give Now, which is a giving platform, put in United Way Imagination Library and you'll find us there. And that's probably the easiest way people can give. But it's not just about giving money, it's about giving time. So if anyone's listening to this today, please pick up a book and read it to a child.
0: Absolutely. Thank you so much for your time today, Nicole.
2: Thank you.
0: Nicole Carr, the Executive Officer with the United Way Glenelg Council and Shire, and their talking about Dolly Parton's Imagination Library, which is a program they run in their district. And no, I do agree with Nicole. We really need to keep kids reading, keep people reading. It's just been so enriching to my life. There's nothing better than a really excellent book, no matter what type it is. We'll be talking more about Dolly Parton. I'll have some information on today, Dolly Day, coming up for you next. And we'll also be having a bit of Dolly music, which is always a pleasure on the playlist, and a very familiar song coming your way after the 9 a.m. news headlines. And we'll be continuing our conversation as well today on POTS. I'll be speaking with a local dietitian on how food can be an important part on dealing with a chronic condition. Right now, though, it's coming up to 9 a.m. time for your news headlines.
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3: Matt Coleman in Adelaide with ABC News. The national body for baseball has paid tribute to a Renmark teenager who died in a car crash at the weekend. Oliver Brown has more.
4: 17-year-old Ryan Prokopek died following a two-vehicle crash on the Sturt Highway near Annadale on Sunday night. Baseball Australia says Ryan was travelling home from a baseball game in Adelaide. His brother and passenger Aidan sustained minor injuries. The driver of the other vehicle, a 17-year-old boy from Renmark, was airlifted to hospital with life-threatening injuries. Ryan was an active member of the local baseball community, with state and interstate clubs offering their support and condolences. Baseball Australia says those that knew him will remember his kindness, cheeky personality, and loving and loyal nature.
3: A man involved in a crash at Lewiston west of Gawler last night has died. About 9 p.m. police attended the crash on Gawler River Road, where the driver, a 24-year-old Queenstown man, died at the scene. Israel's Prime Minister Benjamin Netanyahu has predicted that the regime in Iran will fall despite it surviving 7 months of the war launched by the US and Israel. America's editor John Lyons is in New York.
5: In an address to the United Nations General Assembly, Mr. Netanyahu said the people of Iran would inevitably rise up against what he called the lies, corruption and cruelty of the government in Tehran. He spoke to an assembly with many empty seats after scores of delegates walked out as he arrived to speak. Facing upcoming elections, Mr. Netanyahu struck a defiant tone, dismissing allegations of genocide in Gaza as a lie and vowing that Israel would never back down. Earlier, Palestinian leader Mahmoud Abbas told the assembly the only solution to the conflict was a non-militarized Palestinian state alongside Israel.
3: Tech and AI industry leaders are arriving at the White House for a dinner with the US President Donald Trump and his Chinese counterpart Xi Jinping. Here's Sara Amir.
6: Amazon's Jeff Bezos, OpenAI's Sam Altman, Nvidia's Jensen Huang, and Alphabet's Sundar Pichai are among the tech bosses who are attending the dinner. It's the second time the two world powers have met this year. They've been discussing security, technology, and super intelligence, which is Donald Trump's made-up name for AI. Chinese state media has reported Mr. Xi has also asked the US president to prudently handle the Taiwan issue. Yesterday, the two leaders announced that a truce on trade had been extended as the state visit kicked off.
3: Administrators of a collapsed Sunshine Coast caravan manufacturer have revealed the company owes $9 million to more than 100 creditors. Josh Dye reports.
7: Caloundra-based Australian Off-Road plunged into administration last Tuesday after the 26-year-old company suddenly shut its doors the week before. Administrators revealed the extent of the company's financial woes during the first creditors' meeting yesterday. 47 customers have paid $2.25 million in progress payments for unfinished and unbuilt caravans. Employees, the tax office and suppliers are owed nearly $7 million, but AOR's assets are worth less than $1 million. A sale campaign is underway to find a buyer to help recoup money for creditors.
3: Crowds are gathering in Melbourne's CBD for this year's AFL Grand Final parade. Ethan White is there.
8: The energy is building as both Brisbane Lions and Fremantle Dockers supporters begin to line the parade route around Melbourne's sporting precinct. Teams from both sides will be travelling in the convoy, departing from Melbourne Park, travelling through Birrarung Ma, and finishing at Yarra Park outside the MCG. This year's parade is being led by the Wiggles, with the children's band entertaining families at the start line before the parade gets underway. Both sides will then appear on stage before competing captains lift the Premiership Cup together. The parade kicks off at 10:30.
3: The Weather Bureau says temperatures in South Australia tomorrow will be a bit cooler than initially forecast. The weather for the AFL Grand Final in Melbourne has cooled, with temperatures likely to feel about 12 degrees, along with rain in the morning and showers lingering around the bounce. Forecaster Ursula Connor has told 891 ABC Adelaide that for those planning barbecues in SA, it will be cool in southern parts.
9: For Adelaide and sort of south of there, we'll see temperatures in the sort of mid to high teens, with just a chance of a shower. But if you're anywhere a bit further north, we'll still be seeing plenty of sunshine and those temperatures right up into the 30s.
3: And Renmark today, partly cloudy, 31. Mount Gambier showers, 19. Port Lincoln, a possible shower, 20. Port Pirie, partly cloudy, 29. Adelaide, partly cloudy, a top of 23 degrees. Currently 16. ABC News.
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0: Good morning, Southeast. Elsie Adamo with you this morning, keeping you company through until 10 a.m. It's looking a bit overcast here in Mount Gambier. Hoping we might get a bit of sun a bit later, maybe over the weekend, as we start to get closer to summer. It's certainly feeling a bit, well, I guess, summer springy today with a bit of warmth but a bit of rain at the same time. So it's just feeling a bit humid, which we don't normally get down here. Now, coming up on the program, many of us are trying to eat right, but with so many options and so much opposing information, it can be hard to figure out what food is actually best for you. To help navigate the world of food, we're starting a new regular segment here on ABC Southeast with a local dietitian. Today's topic, we're going to be continuing on our discussion with POTS. Up next, we'll hear how dietitians can help to manage chronic conditions. And did you watch the Brownlow event earlier this week? Of course, references to football were involved, but it's also known for being a huge night of getting glam and glitzy in front of the camera. Do you like looking through the who wore what reports, the best and maybe worst dressed? Well, imagine facing the decision of choosing an outfit. Enter Southeast fashion stylist Kelly Nobes, who has her name and skills dropped on the red carpet. We'll hear from Kelly before 9:30, well, after 9:30 this morning. Also today, Day, thank you for your company, thank you for your calls, your texts, and of course for your votes today. Select your version. We're doing the song Don't Stop Believing. Got two great versions to choose from, the original by the band Journey or the cover by the Glee cast for the television program. Take a listen.
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having a hard time not to sing along to both versions. Don't worry, I'll make sure my mic's off when I do. Let me know your votes today. 1-300-476-222, the number to call, or text in 0467-922-783. Good morning to Miles, who says he loves the original, and also good morning to Brian, who says most definitely the original, please. We've actually had quite a few votes come in the last kind of half hour, and it's still quite close. And good morning to Sabina, Chloe and Sue. They've all voted for the cover, so they must be Glee fans like Elise and like I. But I still would like some extra votes. As I said, it's quite close. So if you have an opinion, now is the time. 1-300-476-222, the number to call, or text in 0467-922-783. I'll be playing the winning song in this hour. And let's take another quick look at the weather for today. Cloudy, high chance of showers in the south, medium chance elsewhere, chance of a thunderstorm during this afternoon and evening, winds west to southwesterly, 15 to 20 kilometres per hour, turning southerly in the early afternoon. We heard from the Bureau of Meteorology a bit earlier this morning, not a huge amount expected in that rainfall, maybe 1 to 2 millimetres. Roba, high of 17 degrees expected today, Mount Gambier and Millicent 19, Kingston 20, Panola and Coonawarra 21, Narracourt 22, Keith 24 and Bordertown 25. Now today, you might not know, or hopefully you do if you're listening a bit earlier, it's Dolly Parton Day. Now, Friday the 25th of September, so the 25th of the 9th, or if you flip it around like they do in America, 9-2-5 might be ringing a bell. ABC Local Radio will be celebrating Dolly Parton Day today, recognising the extraordinary career and legacy of one of the world's most beloved entertainers and philanthropists. Dolly Parton's influence extends far beyond music. Over her stunning seven-decade career, Dolly became a global icon through her songwriting, recording and acting career, also earning widespread admiration for her generosity

advocacy and community work. We've been hearing a bit about that this morning. She is well known for founding the Imagination Library, which has provided millions of free books to children around the world, including here in Australia. We were just hearing from the Glenelg Shire District about the work they've been doing in this area. So it's quite a legacy she has built for herself, Dolly. And we're very happy to celebrate her. I think she deserves it. So seeing it is 9:10, maybe it's the start of your workday. This is a great Dolly Parton song to get you going. 9 to 5.

0: 9 to 5. Of course, by Dolly Parton. Today is Dolly Parton Day across ABC local radio, and from 9 to 5, we'll be celebrating the music career and remarkable legacy of one of the world's most loved and influential artists. So stay listening today for listen out for some more of Dolly's favourites. We'll be playing her music peppered throughout the day.
1: So, that show you told me to watch on iView?
2: Yes, finally. Are you up to the bit
1: where...
2: Whoa,
1: what are you doing? No spoilers.
2: Okay, but...
1: I'm serious, Tim. Do not ruin this for me.
2: I won't. I just...
1: Babe.
2: It was the dad. The hot one.
1: Oh, I actually hate you.
2: You'll still finish it though, right?
1: Yes.
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4: 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Elsie Adamo on ABC Southeast SA.
0: It's 14 minutes past nine. Now, food, glorious food. Some people enjoy every meal. For others, cooking and shopping for food can be a bit more of a chore. But we all need to eat. How do you know you're eating right for your body and not just riding on the latest food trends? Now, Gambia dietitian Nikita Wasson will be joining us once a fortnight to help us understand all things food and nutrition. I caught up with her a little earlier this week to discuss how she's helping clients with POTS in the region and how stories like Piper's are helping others.
5: Yeah, so I saw the article when it came out, and it was really interesting in that it's quite an unknown condition. But when you start talking about it, a lot of people came forward and said, oh, you know, I've got POTS as well, or other dysautonomia. So it's not the only autonomic dysfunctional kind of condition. So there's lots of different versions of that.

0: And there's lots of different things that can have an impact on those symptoms. Some people have really horrendous symptoms where their whole day is impacted and they can't even walk to the toilet without being affected. And then other people are only impacted by small degrees. So how we manage it would depend on the severity of symptoms, but your diet and your hydration especially can play quite a big role. So part of it is making sure that we're keeping those blood sugar levels stable, so we don't want people to have these big roller coasters of up and downs because they're already getting symptoms like that anyway. So if you're having a big crash in your blood sugar levels and you're already prone to crashing, we don't want that to happen. But the biggest thing that we usually look at first is their hydration. So there's not a lot of guidelines out yet on some of these conditions and their management, but one thing we know is that they need to increase their hydration generally, so 3 litres plus, and they need to have a lot more salt to ensure that their body holds on to that hydration. So normally we try and get people to really limit their salt intake. It kind of goes against some of those things that we would normally say, but the guidelines say that we need to push your salt intake up to 10 grams a day, which is 5 times the normal quantity, and we definitely don't do that straight away, and we hope we don't need to push it that far because that's really hard take in. It doesn't taste very good. It can make you feel quite unwell. So we use a combination of salty foods and electrolyte drinks, and there's a few now available that have more salt in them. So if you think about when you go and get your hydrolyte kind of drinks when you've got gastro, those kinds of things, but they're not very yummy. They're quite salty, quite tangy. And salty foods like, you know, beef jerky and broth and noodles and those kinds of things, that often we'd say to people, don't eat too much of those, but we need to use those products to help support salt intake, salt tablets, stuff like that.
1: That's so interesting. Do we know why they need that extra level of salt?
0: So it's to do with the change in blood pressure. So because as their heart rate increases, their blood pressure is dropping, which is not the normal thing that happens. So that's part of that dysautonomia. So especially with postural changes, so standing up, and that's how they usually test for POTS, is they ask people to stand still for a prolonged period, like really still. And a lot of people with POTS would just pass out on the spot because they usually are moving to do things to try to regulate that. So their heart rate's normally going up and their blood pressure's dropping, and we're trying to get that blood pressure to stay up. So we're putting in lots of extra fluid and increasing the salt to maintain that, and that can really help to stabilise things. And then the other thing that happens, especially because women are the more predominant people that are being diagnosed with POTS, men can be diagnosed, but women predominantly, is that their hormones shift during the month. And that can have a really big impact on those changes and their symptoms as well. So say it's when they're having their menstruation, so they're losing fluid, or the way their body holds on to fluid is different because of their hormones, that might be the time where we really need to push that fluid and salt up more, because that's when they would have more symptoms because of the hormone changes.
1: It's fascinating. And I think that there might be a misconception out there that kind of healthy eating is applicable to all different conditions, and the advice would probably be quite similar, but that's an example of that. It really is quite tailored.
0: Yes, that's very specific. And we have to be mindful of other conditions as well, and that we're not, you know, we're looking after their cardiac health and all those kinds of things. So I don't want people to be eating, you know, tablespoons of, you know, certain things that they shouldn't be, of salt, or you know, some of those foods that might not be so good for us, or things like processed meats that have a risk factor for bowel cancer and stuff like that. Yes, they're salty, but they might not be helping us in other ways, especially if we have to do this long term. So we have to kind of balance some of those things out. But there's also what we do short term to try and get on top of things, and we have a specialist like a cardiologist trying to help with medication management and all the other things that are playing a role, and then we can fine tune that over time. We don't always get it 100% right straight away, and people don't have the capacity to do all the things perfectly straight away too. So we kind of go, these things will help, and then we'll tailor it after that as we're going and see, you know, where we might need to fine tune things.
1: Have you found that there are more people with POTS getting in contact for advice on this? Have you noticed an increase in your experience of the diagnosis in your work?
0: Yeah, absolutely. I feel like 2 years ago, I probably wouldn't have heard of POTS before, or maybe just, you know, known that it existed, but not really heard about it so much. Whereas now when I hear about it, I think, oh yeah, you know, I could reel off quite a few people that I know have POTS. And so hopefully that means the medical professionals are becoming a little bit more aware of it. I don't know if it's becoming, you know, it's happening more. I think just we're a bit more aware of it now, whereas there were probably lots of people struggling with it before that we just didn't even realise. And I think there's a degree, like there's people that are diagnosed with POTS and they have quite severe symptoms, but there's probably a lot of people that have dysautonomia symptoms that might not meet that level of diagnosis, but they're coping with it without even realising that they're doing it. So they might fidget because otherwise they feel a little bit dizzy, or, you know, simple things like that, that they don't realise they're actually doing, that are helping with that autonomic system regulation. Why it's happening, I'm, you know, not sure. There's probably 100 different answers to that, but it is really interesting that it's bec-

0: It's also, POTS isn't the only dysautonomia. So there's lots of different dysautonomias, and they can be linked to things like hypermobility and low muscle tone and those kinds of things. So I think as we're becoming a bit more aware of those things, then we're talking about dysautonomia a little bit more as well. We're probably just used to lump everyone into the chronic fatigue space, or, you know, fibromyalgia and things like that, which do exist as well. But I think sometimes there was more to the story that we weren't seeing.
1: Yeah, absolutely. And I imagine you have to kind of keep up, because there's new medical research in this field, and that would include, you know, new advice on what people should be eating and drinking. So you would be learning things along the way as well.
0: And I feel like there's so much more still to do. Like there's the medical management side of things too, and there's some real basics on salt and fluid. And then we just have to put our thinking hats on a little bit of, if they're dysregulated, low energy, riding a roller coaster in other ways, what can we do that is going to support that? So there's always new guidelines that we need and more research. We can't keep up, basically.
1: Mm-hmm. Yeah, well, we might need to check in the future to see if that advice has changed. But thank you so much for taking us through that today. Now, your name is one our audience will hopefully kind of come to memorize. We're hoping to speak with you a bit more often. As our audience gets to know you, can you explain a bit about how long you've been doing this work for and what your interests in it are?
0: So I've been an accredited practicing dietitian for over 10 years now. So I started in the government space and then moved to private practice, which I really love because I can do the things I'm passionate about, and work around my family and those kinds of things, rather than any, red tape with how that might be happening, my own hours, that kind of stuff. I've specialised in certain areas like diabetes. So I'm a diabetes educator as well, and extra training in eating disorder management and IBS and lots of different things.
1: Yeah, it's really wide field.
0: I'm working in the country as well. It's so generalist. So whenever someone walks through the door, if you don't have the answers, you sit there and go, I want to have the answers. What else can I learn? Sports dietetics, I've done that as well. So always wanting to upskill and be able to help everybody, which is really tricky because there's so many different things. But yeah, I really, really love it. And whenever you see, different things in the media or out in the community, it kind of, you get that passion of, I want people to have the right answers so that they can make those right decisions for them. And that's really hard with how much information we've bombarded with. I have trouble keeping up because there's so much coming at us. So I'm assuming everyone else is finding it hard.
1: That's especially true in the nutrition and food space, because you see a lot of information online on a range of different topics. But I feel especially with food, you can see advice saying completely opposite things on your feed in the same day. And it can get confusing.
0: If you feel like you can't get it right. Mm. Like, what are you supposed to do? And everything is in such silos. So you get these little bits of information on their own, but how do you actually put it all together, which is really challenging, or it's such general information. What about, your own individual with your own specific needs and likes and dislikes and, living situations? So everyone is so very different. So it's really, the POTS is a really good example that a lot of the generalist advice isn't going to work for them.
1: Mm. No, absolutely. Well, thank you so much for making the time to come on the program, and we're looking forward to speaking to you in the weeks to come.
0: Yeah, my pleasure.
1: That was dietitian Nikita Wasson. And as I said, we will be talking with Nikita every fortnight or so on the topic of food and nutrition. So if you have questions, if you have something you'd like us to discuss in the future, let me know this morning. 1-300-476-222 is the number to call, or text in 0467-922-783.
2: The deaths of Jesse Baird and Luke Davies shocked Sydney. Their bodies found 200 kilometres from where they were last seen. Now the trial of Beaulamar Condon, the former cop charged with their murder, is underway. On the case of Jesse and Luke, we're your eyes and ears inside the courtroom, talking you through the witnesses and evidence that's put before the jury. 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
1: Elsie Adamo with you today. It is coming up to 25 minutes past 9. Now, we are in the beautiful month of spring and the season of new life, warm weather, but also maybe known for something else. Yes, it's the season of also blocked sinuses, sometimes runny nose, watering eyes, and if you suffer from allergies, then you know what it's like. But you might be able to reduce your symptoms to make life a little bit more bearable. Now, Dr. Kira Hughes is an aerobiologist and thunderstorm asthma expert. She spoke with Matt Stevens about what's

0: actually happening when people with allergies have flare-ups?
1: Yes, it's basically your immune system at some point in your life became very sensitized to pollen or other airborne allergens that are in the air and thinks that it's really bad and dangerous for you. And it's basically going into hyperdrive to try to get rid of it. So it's forcing you to sneeze, to push them out of your airways, create excess mucus. That's why you have like a runny nose, because it's trying to block your nose so you don't breathe any more in. So that's why you have so many of these debilitating symptoms while your body thinks that it's trying to help you out, basically.
2: Right. But you're actually just breathing in more of it, so it never actually stops.
1: Yes, yes, unfortunately. And it can even get in your eyes as well. You can get through the membrane in your eyes, and that's why you can get, you know, very itchy, watery eyes as well.
2: So do we just need to treat the symptoms?
1: Yeah, treating them is probably the last step that most people think about, but you can even just prevent them from happening in the first place. The best way to do that, if you think it's going to be a bad pollen day, is to just not go outside, because that's, you know, pretty much where all the pollen is. If you close all doors and windows in your house, that also reduces the chance of any pollen getting inside. Sometimes, you know, on nice summery days, it gets nice and hot and dry outside. We want to hang our washing up, as a lot of us are Australians do, but sometimes the pollen can stick to it, especially if it's a windy day, and then you're bringing more pollen into the house.
2: Right.
1: You can also vacuuming more frequently too, in case you bring any in. It's basically just being a little bit more vigilant around trying to prevent any pollen or any of these allergens from getting inside the house. It's probably the best method to try and reduce your chance of getting those symptoms.
2: Right. Dr. Kira Hughes is an aerobiologist and a thunderstorm asthma expert as well. Is there any way to stop it completely though?
1: If you do suffer from hay fever, the only way to really stop it is if you get like immunotherapy treatment to try and train your body to no longer recognize these things as bad. Sometimes people are very lucky and maybe it could fade away over time as your immune system adapts as you get older. But there's no real way to pretty much 100% prevent it from happening, because we can't really hide from the outside world. We did a good job of it during the pandemic. And people also found that the face masks that people wore to prevent COVID is also really good at preventing you from getting allergies as well, because it also prevents you from breathing in pollen. So that's also another one you can add to the list as
2: right.
1: well.
2: Okay, I didn't think about that. Yeah, of course, having a mask on will stop it from getting through, at least through your nose and that. Can you have an underlying respiratory issue, say, like asthma, and then have allergies poured on top of that?
1: Yes, it's actually very common. Allergic asthma is one of the major subsets of asthma, and that is caused by very similar triggers to hay fever. And up to, I believe it's like 40 to 80% of people that suffer from one also suffer from the other. So it's very common for someone to get diagnosed with both of them, because there's also very similar pathways in your body that can impact it.
2: Right. Okay. So asthma is just as much of an issue with rather as well as just the sinusitis and things like that that come up.
1: Yeah, definitely. It mostly affects different parts of your airways. So your upper airways is where you get a lot of your classic hay fever symptoms, you know, itchy eyes, runny nose. But it's in your lower airways, which is where you get more asthma-like symptoms. Usually the pollen doesn't reach that far down. It usually gets stuck in those upper airways, like, you know, in the mucus of your nose and your throat. But sometimes if the pollen get like broken up into smaller pieces, that can happen during thunderstorms if they absorb too much water, they burst like a water balloon, and then those really tiny pieces, when you breathe them in, they get really deep in your lungs, and that's what can cause severe asthma symptoms. And that's usually what we see during thunderstorm asthma events, which are really prominent in parts of Melbourne, Sydney and Canberra.
2: Yeah, I've heard of those before. Kira Hughes is an aerobiologist and thunderstorm asthma expert. Can this get dangerous? I mean, between asthma and also what we see happen during spring?
1: Yes. Yeah, so unfortunately, some people can be hospitalized on high pollen days if they do suffer from asthma, especially because if there is a thunderstorm, that can cause those pollen pieces to get broken up really small. So there is a chance for people to suffer from those really severe asthma exacerbations, even from just a little bit of pollen. So we always recommend for people, if they suffer from asthma that's triggered by pollen, and also even suffer from hay fever, to make sure that they always have their inhaler on them if it's a high pollen day, and also talk to